0: damn billionaires to the max.
1: People want me to pay more billions,
2: right?
1: Then let's have that debate. But don't pretend, you know, that's going to solve the problem. You could double the taxes I pay, and it's not going to help that teacher in Queens. But there are more examples. Why is rent expensive? What's really causing high rent is government intervention.
0: Finnerty, we don't have a revenue problem in this country. We have a spending problem. And you could take all the money from every billionaire. You could kill them all and take all their money. They'd burn through that in about 3-4 months, and then they'd be coming after people with $100 million.
3: Wouldn't it be great just to have, like, $1 billion, though?
0: Yeah.
3: Like, I always think about this. People say, like, they're always like, oh, you know, they try to be noble, especially, like, local news anchors. They're like, what would you do if you won the lottery? And the first thing they say is, they're like, oh, I'd donate to charity, and then I'd take care of my parents. You'd never see me again.
0: You'd never see me again.
3: You would never see me. I wouldn't call. I wouldn't take anything out of my office.
0: Vanish like a poof of smoke.
3: Like, just
0: never see me again.
3: You're going to give up your news show? So that day, sayonara.
0: You're not supposed to say that on the news show.
3: That's why people like us, because we are authentic. We're
0: real.
3: I'm
0: authentic.
3: Not like, you know what I'm going to do? I'm going to donate it, and then I would think, no, gone. All right? Cheetah print bathrobe in the Caribbean, umbrella in my drink, gone with the wind. All right.
0: You just made me stay a minute longer than I was supposed to.
3: It was worth it.
0: It was worth it.
3: Good to see you. All right, thanks. Finnerty starts right now.
4: Should we expect any escalation here, or should they expect anything?
5: Back?
4: Yes.
5: No.
6: I'm not MAGA or anything, but the city's kind of gone to right?
7: You're bringing Chinese women here to give birth.
8: I always refer to it as a Russian doll inside me that struggled to come out, you know?
9: And I said to myself, that's my kind of man.
3: Good evening. Welcome back into Finnerty. Glad you're here. I'm Rob Finnerty. And typically during a concession speech, after you lose an election, you thank your family, your staff, you say something about how you fought the good fight and you get off the stage, but not if you're Thomas Massie.
10: I would have come out sooner, but I had to call my opponent and concede, and it took a while to find Ed Gallrein in Tel Aviv. I did get the call through, though. I have called and conceded the race. We've been honorable the whole time, and we're going to stay that way.
3: Oh, yeah. So honorable, Thomas. So honorable. Not anti-Jew at all, by the way. Ed Gallrein was in Kentucky, like, right down the street last night. So I don't know what he's talking about. But it was the exact same thing on Saturday night with Bill Cassidy during his concession speech, where instead of just exiting gracefully, he took a shot at Donald Trump and the 2020 election.
11: I have had the privilege of representing the state of Louisiana for 12 years. I've been able to participate in democracy. And when you participate in democracy, sometimes it doesn't turn out the way you want it to. But you don't pout. You don't whine. You don't claim the election was stolen. You don't manufacture some excuse. You thank the voters for the privilege of representing the state or the country for as long as you've had that privilege.
3: You don't claim the election was stolen, says Bill Cassidy. Oh, really, Bill? And why is that? Democrats do it all the time. Hillary Clinton did it for 4 years between 2016 and 2020. And Donald Trump can't question the results of an election? Why not? Seriously. I think that is a fair question. Why not? Why does this double standard exist? And I love when I hear people like Jake Tapper, who has literally become the Finnerty Show hologram for everything that's wrong with the legacy media. But I love when I hear the experts, the prognosticators, the real journalists like Jake Tapper say that MAGA is dead. Heard it all day today. Heard it all day yesterday. We hear it all the time from the right as well. But think about that. I wonder how Thomas Massie feels about that tonight, or Bill Cassidy. How'd that work out for him? Not great. I'm not trying to be mean. I'm being honest. It did not work out well for those two gentlemen, because Thomas Massie just lost in a landslide in a district that he's represented for 14 years to a guy who's never held elected office. Think about that. A district that he won with 75% of the vote not that long ago. And impeachment voting Bill Cassidy was just humiliated in a runoff in a state that he's represented in the Senate for the last 12 years. Think about that. Five of the seven Republican senators who voted to impeach Donald Trump in 2021 are gone. Eight of the 10 Republicans in Congress who voted to impeach Donald Trump in 2021 are gone. What's Liz Cheney doing right now? Seriously, I'd like to know. All of the Indiana state senators who opposed Donald Trump on May 5th, they all lost. In the last 10 years, Donald Trump now has a 95% endorsement rate. George Bush, Dick Cheney, Mitt Romney, Mike Pence, they are all now politically irrelevant because MAGA is definitely not dead. And making America great again should not be controversial. And by the way, this is important, but Democrats would never pull this crap, would they? Do you remember all those Democrats who voted against Joe Biden when he was president? I don't, because it never happened, because Democrats would not do that. Oh, Republicans are independent. Stop being independent. Someone asked me yesterday why Donald Trump does not like Thomas Massie. It's simple. Here's the reason. Years ago, Massie would vote with Republicans 95% of the time, which is common. Last year, he voted with Republicans 75% of the time, which means that he voted against his own party one out of every four times. And he didn't vote for the Big Beautiful Bill for whatever reason. But the Big Beautiful Bill was Donald Trump's signature bill, like marquee legislation. And when a president from your own party runs on doing something, then gets elected to do it, generally speaking, you vote for it, but not if you're Thomas Massie. And when you've got a three-vote margin in the House, nobody ever mentions that. When you've got a three-vote margin in the House, which is what Republicans have right now, and someone in your own party is voting against you on like a weekly basis, eventually that's going to start to bother you. Donald Trump's only human. And the other part of this is very important and just random. There's more to this. But why did Thomas Massie only start caring about Jeffrey Epstein when Donald Trump became president? During the 4 years of Joe Biden, Massie tweeted about Epstein only three times. Why is that? He also thought that going on MSNBC with Democrats was a good way to win in Kentucky.
2: 112 Democrats, and Thomas Massie has done an extraordinary job. We have four Republicans already on the first day, so we only need two more. I just want to say this about Congressman Massie, and I hope I don't hurt him more in his district by saying nice things. But wherever you are on his ideology, he's a profile in courage.
3: So what does it tell you that Democrats like Thomas Massie more than many Republicans in the state of Kentucky? Ro Khanna, Hassan Piker, the New York Times all supported Thomas Massie. Here is a New York Times headline from last week, so before the election. This is a fawning profile about Republican Thomas Massie in the New York Times. This is not like the Kentucky Gazette. The headline, he's one of a dying breed and America needs him now more than ever. Again, from the New York Times. Think about that. Thomas Massie is not a profile in courage. He's not a profile in anything. In fact, he's nothing anymore, politically speaking. He's dead. But MAGA is not dead. Despite what you hear from the left, MAGA is very much alive. But Democrats in Washington and Democrats in the media have got to talk about MAGA. Because if they talk about their own candidates and their own party, they're going to be forced to talk about the truth. And the fact that they are running a guy for the Senate in the state of Maine who had a Nazi tattoo for almost 20 years, who once posted on Reddit about how much he enjoyed masturbating in porta potties. Quote, I still have to bleep off every time I sit in a porta. That blue water smell conditioned me. I don't care how much you don't like Thomas Massie or Bill Cassidy. Democrats clearly have bigger problems on their hands. I don't even like walking by porta potties, okay? Let alone having to use one. Let alone, like, really having to use one. Let alone doing what Graham Plattner says he loved to do in porta potties. Folks, Democrats have bigger problems. And Graham Plattner is just one of them.
5: We released all of the comments. I mean, when people came to us, they're like, oh, we've got a couple little ones. And we were like, I mean, there's a lot more than a couple. So we just put everything out there.
3: Yeah, so that guy right there who's got a beard, he's so masculine. That guy was endorsed by the most prominent Native American person in American history, a woman who can trace her roots straight back to the very first Thanksgiving, Elizabeth Warren, who said that Graham Platner is her kind of guy.
9: I said to myself, that's my kind of man. Because that is a man who not only has the values, but a man who believes in accountability.
3: That's my kind of man. Porta Potty Platner, the blue-collar oyster farmer with a beard and a Nazi tattoo, the perfect Democrat, although none of it's really true. He attended the Hotchkiss School. If you don't know what that is, it's one of the most elite prep schools in America. It's in Connecticut. Boarding students pay over $80,000 a year to go to Hotchkiss. He even backpacked across Europe once because Graham Platner is just a working-class hero, isn't he, with a Nazi tattoo. That's what the left want you to believe tonight. They also want you to believe that Donald Trump is dying and this narrative is not going to go away. I'm serious. This is all they've got. If you are a Democrat, this is all you've got right now. Atlantic Magazine writing, quote, Trump's age isn't getting the same kind of scrutiny as Joe Biden's did, and his recent behavior is prompting questions about his health. Again, those are two sentences Atlantic Magazine never once wrote about Joe Biden when he was president. And then the co-host of Morning Joe, this is important, the co-host of the Morning Joe news program retweeted that article. This is a guy named Jonathan Lemire. He's a co-host on MSNBC, MS Now. Not only that, a co-host on Morning Joe. And he wants the public to think that Donald Trump isn't getting the scrutiny about his health that Joe Biden got. And they write this crap and they repost it without any irony at all. Just like COVID, they act like we all forget what they did. The Joe Biden health cover-up, which starred two people. Jake Tapper is one of them. The other is the host of Morning Joe, Joe Scarborough, and it started with this.
12: Start your tape right now, because I'm about to tell you the truth. And F you if you can't handle the truth. This version of Biden, intellectually, analytically, is the best Biden ever. Not a close second, and I've known him for years.
13: This is so amazing. It's so amazing to me
14: and try and figure out an answer.
13: A cognitive decline.
14: Well, when you're trying to tell me that what I was suggesting was
13: I think
14: stuttering,
13: that you were mocking his stutter.
15: He is sharp, intensely probing, and detail-oriented and focused.
13: Have you heard any concerns from anyone who has met with President Biden about him seeming a little slower?
16: When I deal with him, he's sharp. He's asking tough questions.
17: Mr. President, thank you.
18: Thank you.
17: Thank you very much.
18: I appreciate
17: great
18: it.
17: To have you.
18: Thank
17: great
18: you.
17: To have
18: thank you.
17: You. Thank you. Don't go anywhere. It's a very exciting day around here. We'll have reaction and analysis to everything we just heard.
3: Joe, we're still doing the interview. We're live right now. So don't get up and walk away. Just stay in your seat, Joe. Joe, where'd he go? We're still. It is amazing to watch all that again, isn't it? We play that for you because the Democrats have much bigger problems on their hands that they, for some reason, seem to be blissfully unaware of. And that's kind of amazing. And we're here for that. When we come back tonight, House Oversight Committee Chairman James Comer on what's really happening with Cuba. Raul Castro was indicted today, but that's not the end of it. The real story when we come back, plus Affinity exclusive tonight. You're not going to want to miss this. Maybe you've heard about this. During one of the worst tick seasons in history, tonight we expose what's really happening with genetically modified ticks and something called alpha-gal syndrome. Maybe you've heard of it. This is a story you don't want to miss, plus this.
6: I'm not MAGA or anything, but the city's kind of gone to right?
3: Spencer Pratt has become the master of AI campaign videos, and his latest one is all about MAGA.
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29: This urgent transformation of Cuba into an important strategic base by the presence of these large, long-range, and clearly offensive weapons of sudden mass destruction constitutes an explicit threat to the peace and security of all the Americas.
3: My goodness, we have been talking about Cuba since JFK and 65 years and 11 different administrations later. We are still talking about Cuba, an island in the Caribbean, roughly the size of Kentucky. And today, former Cuban leader Raul Castro, 94 years old, the brother of Fidel, was indicted by a U.S. grand jury in connection with the Cuban military shooting down two U.S. rescue planes in 1996. Four people died. But there's a lot more to this story that nobody is really talking about. And today's indictment could be the first step for something a lot bigger in Cuba.
30: 70 years in waiting. It's called A New Dawn for Cuba. Cuba, which we will be taking over almost immediately.
31: Cuba is ready to fall.
3: The White House clearly wants to do something about Cuba. CIA Director John Ratcliffe was in Cuba last week calling on the Cuban government to make fundamental changes, very vague. But all this coming on the heels of Iran and then Iran again and Venezuela is now really the time for another foreign entanglement, because according to two new polls, and say what you want about the polling, but it's not good. People are clearly losing their patience. Kentucky Congressman James Comer is the chairman of the Oversight Committee, and he's fresh off a primary win last night. Mr. Chairman, congratulations. And I do want to talk to you about Thomas Massie and Kentucky. But first, you're the chairman of Oversight. This Cuba thing, Secretary of State Marco Rubio released a message to the people of Cuba today in Spanish. Then Raul Castro gets indicted. I get it. The Ayatollah is gone. Nicolas Maduro is in jail. But now Cuba, Look, I think people struggle with how this is America first when gas is $4.55 a gallon right now.
32: It is, and you're absolutely right. But at the end of the day, Cuba has always been a national security threat. And as you said earlier, we've been negotiating with Cuba since before I was born. I'm 50, 3 years old. So the negotiations have gone nowhere. Cuba's leader is at the end of his lifespan. The Cuban people clearly, unlike maybe the Iranian people, the Cuban people clearly want a regime change in Cuba. It's just, you know, minutes away from Miami and Florida in the United States. So it's a strategic problem for the United States.
0: But do you really think they're a threat, Mr. Chairman? Do you really think that Cuba's a threat?
32: Well, if some country went in and loaded Cuba with the same drones that Iran had when we first started bombing Iran, then yes, I think it could be a threat. I don't think that's there. I know John Ratcliffe has been on the ground. The CIA's on the ground as we speak. Talking to the Cuban officials. I really don't think, Rob, it'll get to any type of military action, but the president's threatening that. He's increased sanctions on Cuba. I don't know how many more sanctions the Cubans can take, especially after what happened in Venezuela. The Cuban-American population clearly supports what the president's doing in Cuba. Thus far, it hasn't cost any tax dollars other than to send a few diplomats to Cuba. But at the end of the day, I think that we've got to be on guard because of the new types of warfare that's out there with these new drones and this new technology.
0: I get it.
32: We're seeing it play out in Iran.
0: I understand that. Axios had a report this week that the U.S. is concerned, I'm sure you saw this, about a possible Cuba drone strike on Florida. Mm-hmm. And I'll be honest, Mr. Chairman, I know that you've got the security clearance to know more about this, but to me, this just sounds like we're trying to make the case to attack Cuba. I don't buy it. It sounds like a false flag operation. Would you support military action in Cuba if it came to that? And I guess more importantly, do you buy this report in Axios?
32: Well, I know that I've been one of the biggest critics of our intelligence community over the past 10 years.
0: Right.
32: They're usually wrong. They usually do everything they can to get us to the point of warfare because that's what they like to do, apparently. But at the end of the day, I don't think anybody right now supports an invasion of Cuba or anything else. We're hoping that this can turn diplomatically. Again, with the age of Castro and with the economic conditions, the worst they've ever been in Cuba, I think now's a prime time for a strong president to go in and try to change that country and hopefully get it done. He's you know, made some great progress in other countries like Venezuela in his administration dating back to the first term. He has credibility on the international stage. So I'm hoping for the best, but I don't want to see boots on the ground. I don't want to see missiles fired. I don't want to see any of that, but hopefully we can do it diplomatically.
0: All right, let me just play you Mr. Let's Go to War, the new White House spokesman that we've heard from so many times over the last several months, Lindsey Graham.
1: You just wait for Cuba. Cuba is a communist dictatorship that's killed priests and nuns. They've preyed on their own people. Their days are numbered.
0: I do not know why the White House is taking advice from that man. I don't know if you have any insight into that. Let me ask you about what happened in Kentucky last night. Thomas Massie, your colleague in the Congress, he lost to a Trump-endorsed candidate. Did that surprise you? Did you see that coming?
32: I did see it coming. I was up in northeastern Kentucky a few weeks ago and met with local elected officials in three of the counties in Thomas's district, and they expressed dissatisfaction with the fact that Massie seemed like he was objecting the president on everything. I think it's okay, Rob, to disagree with the president on things. Obviously, I think you and I could have a lot of disagreements with the president, especially on some type of foreign affairs and you know, maybe with some of the things that are happening in Iran.
0: Right.
32: But at the end of the day, I sincerely want the president to be successful, and I'm going to do everything in my ability to see that he's successful. That's what the people of Kentucky want. The president won Kentucky by over 20 points. They want a president that is tough on the border, that restores our credibility on the international stage, and that's trying to reduce taxes. And in every instance, Thomas had voted against it. He had an opportunity to support the president. And again, we all have disagreements with the president, but I think the people in the 4th Congressional District saw that in their minds, their congressman wasn't working with the president and was trying to do things to undermine him. That was Thomas's brand.
0: He didn't vote for the big, beautiful bill, which stunned me. Yeah, the big, beautiful bill. That's Donald Trump's marquee legislation. You finally got a president of your own party after 4 years of Joe Biden, and you vote no on that. By the way, most expensive congressional race, more than $30 million in U.S. history. Kentucky's 4th congressional district. Pretty remarkable. Mr. Chairman, we'll pick this up soon. Thanks for being here. Appreciate it.
32: Thanks for having me.
0: All right. When we come back, a story only Finnerty would cover. One man is speaking out about a disease that he says is man-made that comes from ticks and is now affecting more than 450,000 Americans. Josh Dapper is a North Carolina rancher.
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7: They're going to call you chicken if you don't swim. 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
8: With those words from his coach, Olympic history was made. Born Mark Andrews Spitz in the little town of Modesto, California, the future Olympian record holder began his swimming career at the age of 2 in the Hawaiian waters of Waikiki Beach. 4 years later, Mark and his family moved to Sacramento, California, and by age 10... he held 17 national age group records and one world record. But the best was yet to come. After a disappointing performance at the 1968 Olympics, the Shark, as nicknamed by his teammates, returned to the Olympic Games in 1972, determined to do better. As history records, at the 20th Olympiad, Mark Spitz won 7 gold medals and set 7 world records in the process. But it almost didn't happen. After winning his 5th gold medal, the Olympic champion faced his toughest competitor, Australian Michael Wenden, in what Spitz had always considered his toughest race, the 100-meter freestyle. He thought seriously of withdrawing from the biggest race of his career. But with encouragement from his coach, Spitz reconsidered and changed history. Spitz's achievement gave America a boost internationally as the nation suffered in global public opinion from its long war in Vietnam. And Spitz's victory in the sports arena was especially gratifying. As an American Jew, his victories cast a powerful shadow over the Palestinian Liberation Organization's Munich terrorism, when 11 Israeli athletes were held hostage and eventually murdered by the group belonging to the Black September organization. Despite the horrors and his own nail-biting competition, Mark Spitz always maintained his sense of humor. The night before competition was to begin, he was asked by a Russian reporter why he wore a mustache. Although he had planned to shave it that very night, he replied,
7: "I said, no, it doesn't slow me down. I said, it deflects the water away from my mouth. It allows my head to get a lot lower and more streamlined, my behind actually up. And so that's why I was able to break the world record at the Olympic trials in Chicago 3 weeks before." The guy looked at me and hesitated, and then he translated as fast as he could into Russian. All male Russian swimmers the next year had a mustache.
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9: I'm Michael Savage, and I was conservative before conservative was cool. Do you realize how crazy the liberals in this country have become? I do. You want to get me started today? I'll get started. Watch Michael Savage and the Savage Nation every Sunday night.
6: Tick season is upon us, and experts are warning this season is likely to be worse than last year.
10: After a significantly severe tick season last year, experts are bracing for another year of this growing threat.
11: Ticks are also becoming more active.
12: And doctors are already putting out a warning. It's looking to be a bad season.
13: I think there are definitely more ticks.
14: We expect this season to be likely worse than last year, or definitely not much better.
0: Okay, so maybe you've heard about this, maybe you've heard someone talking about it, but it's a story the legacy media have avoided completely. More and more people are reporting that after getting bitten by a tick, they immediately develop an allergy to red meat, something that's well documented in Lone Star ticks called alpha-gal syndrome. The Lone Star tick, which is easy to spot because of the distinctive white dot on its back. And infected ticks were extremely rare, but over the last year, cases of alpha-gal syndrome have skyrocketed, headline after headline, all asking the same question. How could a tick-borne illness suddenly be impacting so many people, not just living in rural America who spend a lot of time in the woods or on a farm, but in suburban America as well? And right on cue, the left want to blame the entire thing on climate change. The world is warming, they say. And if you bring up this topic, you are immediately labeled a conspiracy theorist, but I do not care. We think there is more to this story. Enter Dr. Matthew Lau at the World Economic Forum when he said this.
15: People eat too much meat, right? And if they were to cut down on their consumption on meat, then they would it would actually really help the planet. There's this thing called the Lone Star tick, where if it bites you, you will become allergic to meat. I can sort of describe the mechanism. So that's something that we can do through human engineering. We can kind of possibly address really big world problems through human engineering.
0: Oh, well, isn't that interesting? And then you start to connect the dots even more. You realize that Bill Gates and the Gates Foundation spent millions of dollars funding genetically engineered ticks. He even tried to develop a tick vaccine. Gates is also a major investor in lab-grown meat. And suddenly we've got 450,000 Americans living with a rare tick-borne illness that makes people allergic to meat, and the left want us to think this is all just a coincidence. Josh Draper is a North Carolina cattle rancher whose life has been changed permanently by alpha-gal syndrome. Josh, it's good to have you. Can you take us through what happened to you and what daily life is now like for you?
16: Yeah, Rob, thank you so much. So probably a year and a half ago, and let me be clear, this is something that's very prominent where I live. All my neighbors have it. My stepfather has it. Everybody around me has this affliction, this alpha-gal. Believe it or not, I found a tick on me that actually set up camp kind of in my belly button, which is kind of funny, but a little bit odd. And, you know, I didn't notice it for a couple of days. This disease apparently can only be contracted after the tick has been on you for a certain amount of time, whether that's 2 hours, 4 hours, 24 hours.
0: Right.
16: But I had a tick latch onto me for that long. Now, since then, I've been bitten and pulled off many, many ticks. You know, I'm a farmer. I'm outside all day long. I'm a cattle farmer, and I can't eat my own beef, which is very concerning.
0: You cannot eat your own beef?
16: No, I can't even eat my own beef.
0: What happens when you have red meat?
16: So with some people, they can have an anaphylactic reaction, you know, where your throat swells up and closes.
0: Yeah, it's deadly. Yeah, it can be deadly.
16: Yeah, it is. It can be totally deadly. I was issued an EpiPen to carry with me. I worry about even being around cattle, like just being around the animals can trigger some people. I've heard tale of folks driving by a Burger King and just the smoke coming off of the grill triggering a reaction.
0: Wow.
16: But with me, I started having some symptoms, and this is something that's super important for other people to know. I just started feeling tired, and I attribute it. I'm 49 years old, and I attribute it to, well, I'm just getting older. Oh, it's hot. I'm tired, you know, but it was different. So
0: let me ask you. Sorry, go ahead. I'm sorry. I didn't mean to cut you off.
16: You know, if there's anything that we can do on your platform here is to bring awareness to physicians to start testing people for these tick-borne illnesses, because I had to ask. Like, all of these symptoms weren't picked up by my physician. I had to ask.
0: And you had to ask. Do you think you were just unlucky, or do you think these ticks are being genetically modified and there's more of them and they're being modified to make people allergic to meat?
16: You know, it's a mighty big coincidence, isn't it? That that folks are doing folks in business that make fake meat are out here doing bioengineering, testing ticks and trying to come up with vaccines and such. It would be a heck of a coincidence that this isn't something that could have been man-made. I don't know if it is man-made. You know, I can't put my finger on it, but it's a mighty big coincidence.
0: I agree. As a rancher, have you heard anything about ticks in boxes appearing on farmland just out of nowhere?
16: I have. I've seen a lot of it. I run a social media channel called Stony Ridge Farmer, and we talk about this on the channel. I think it's a hoax. I honestly think it's a hoax until I see it. And if there ever were a farm to be targeted, it would be mine because it's pretty high profile when it comes to the
0: social media
16: world.
0: And I just want to ask you about this. This is the other part of the story. There's a whole nother part of the story. 2026, again, headline after headline, 2026 expected to be the worst season we've ever seen for Lyme disease. We keep seeing that. The media keeps telling us that. And then wouldn't you know it, Pfizer, all of a sudden, there's a USA Today headline, why this tick season could be the worst in a decade. And then wouldn't you know it, Josh, Pfizer is developing a new Lyme disease vaccine. Do you think there's some connection here to what's going on with ticks?
16: I don't know, Rob. Follow the money.
0: Yeah.
16: Follow the money. I don't know. I can't really speak to that. But in my mind, it just seems awfully coincidental that, you know, We're selling vaccines now. You know, did we come up with something to cure? I don't know. I really can't put my finger on it, but I think you'd have to question it, especially when you wake up one morning and you just can't eat meat anymore.
0: You can't eat
16: red meat. No mammal protein whatsoever. You can eat
0: and
16: fish,
0: the Bill Gates
16: chicken.
0: Connection as well. Josh, I hope to have you back, and I hope you're doing better the next time we see each other. I'm sorry you're going through this. I'm sorry that a lot of people are going through this. Thank you.
16: I appreciate it.
0: Josh Draper. All right. When we come back, so Jimmy Kimmel, I'm telling you, this guy is a Finnerty fan. He was watching Finnerty again. The video actually.
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0: All right, welcome back. Tonight, Infinity Files. So last week it was Whoopi, the H is silent, who confirmed that she is a Finity fan. This week, once again, it's Jimmy Kimmel, who just can't believe that anyone would ever have a problem with a black woman being cast to play the role of a white woman, even though the story is based on mythology. It's also based on real places and real events as well.
9: Rob Finnerty from Newsmax, this guy's a beauty. He was so upset, he devoted a whole segment to it.
0: Playing Helen of Troy. The woman who started the Trojan War, the likeness on the right, probably not great. She was beautiful. The woman whose face launched 1,000 ships, whose beauty was unparalleled. A woman picture. Who was definitely white is going to be played by Lupita Nyong'o. Helen of Troy was not black. That's not me being mean. That's me telling the truth.
9: Well, here's something that might surprise you, Rob. Helen of Troy was also not real. The Odyssey is a mythical poem. There was no Helen of Troy.
0: Okay, Jimmy.

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1: Ideas.
2: I love it.
1: Not that I'm MAGA or anything. How about on three, we just say who we're voting for? One, two, three.
3: Spencer Pratt.
1: Yeah.
3: Spencer Pratt.
1: Spencer Pratt.
4: I'm sorry I ruined your Black Panther party. Okay, this is really unbelievable. So I want to introduce you to a Michigan state rep. So an elected official, a Democrat. Her name is Maisong. And she is apparently ashamed of being American because she would rather wear her Hmong garb.
5: MACA was not happy I wore my traditional Hmong garb to work to celebrate my cultural heritage. So today, I'm going to wear their garb. First, I put on my Team USA shirt because I want everyone to know I'm proud to be an American. I do my MAGA makeup. I'm going for the Christy No Means Erica Kirk look. Like, I just didn't get fired and I'm mourning the loss of my loved ones.
4: Christy
5: then,
4: Noam
5: I practice my
4: Kirk
5: English
4: look.
5: In front of the mirror.
6: I love my country.
4: USA, yeah, you should love your country.
6: Not Chinese.
5: Now I'm just sitting on my front porch staring down my immigrant neighbors. And then I notice something suspicious. I call ICE because there's a suspicious black SUV parked down the street.
4: You should call ICE for that, by the way. But if you're not comfortable, why don't you go put your Hmong garb on? That looks so fun when you were wearing your Hmong garb. That's what they say on AI. They call it Hmong garb. Next, if this is really a robot, I guess that we are sort of making some progress, kind of, sort of. Michael Jackson, Thriller, watch out for the stairs! Careful, careful. All right, watch out for the stairs, though. Double Axel, tears in his eyes, Cinderella story, watch out for the stairs! Oh, drat. Don't put the stairs where you're doing your robot performances. Do it somewhere else, or do it on the stage, okay? Or put a wall up so the robot doesn't have to interact with the stairs. We haven't done that yet with the stairs. They can't. A story that we've been following for several weeks now. Chinese nationals are flying to American cities to have babies, more than a million of them, so they can be American citizens. This is happening, like, in your backyard, all over the country. And we've got the proof. Two journalists who helped expose.
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12: Including his 11 granddaughters and 5 grandsons. Needless to say, the house was always filled with excitement and hard work. The children were busy with chores like retrieving water and serving dinner to their parents. Just off the main entrance hall sits the drawing room. One can imagine the family gathered to listen to Grandpa Boone.

0: Jones' many adventures, founding one of the first English-speaking settlements. Even though the home wouldn't be complete until Daniel was 80, it was considered luxurious living. After all, Daniel Boone had lived his entire pioneering life in log cabins. Today, other meaningful 19th century buildings have been refurbished and relocated outside the Boone home, forming the village known as Boonesville. A general store, grist mill, a covered bridge, and striking white wedding chapel are all period buildings of Daniel's time, salvaged and lovingly restored for visitors to explore. It was here that one of America's greatest rugged pioneers lived his final days. He may have traded in his wilderness living for the family mansion to live out his twilight years, but his legend would live on in the wilds of the American frontier. I'm Lucy Celia, and this is An American Place on Newsmax TV.
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2: It took 34 years to build, but on August 15, 1914, the Panama Canal was officially opened for business and was quickly crowned one of the seven wonders of the modern world. President Theodore Roosevelt believed the completion of the canal was essential to American security and prosperity, so he negotiated with the French to purchase the canal's properties and dredging equipment. But when negotiations with Colombia over a canal treaty broke down, Roosevelt backed a local bloodless revolution that lasted only a few hours. And on November 3, 1903, the nation of Panama was born. With the opening of the Panama Canal, the Atlantic and Pacific Oceans were joined, reducing a ship's journey from New York to San Francisco by 9,000 miles. Roosevelt's vision made the canal a reality, and the feat helped make America a world power. You're watching An American Moment.
3: All right, an update now to a wild story that we've been following. Chinese nationals are taking advantage of birthright citizenship laws, having little Chinese babies on U.S. soil, meaning they are U.S. citizens, but then they take them back to China and raise them there. And right now there are over a million children that were born in the U.S. being raised in China. Over a million. Think about that. Because this is what's happening here in the state of Texas right now.
4: They're being encouraged to get their tourist visas before they get pregnant, allegedly, and then they're being told, you know, come here, we have everything set up for you, allegedly, and come to one of these homes, we'll take care of your stay, we'll take you around, even take you to tourist sites.
3: Tourist sites? Look at that neighborhood. Beautiful houses, beautiful neighborhood, being rented out so Chinese women can have birth and then go see the Alamo. Jenny Terre is the immigration reporter for the Daily Wire who you just saw. She broke the story. And Chloe Trapanato is an opinion writer at the Daily Wire. Ladies, nice to have you tonight. Jenny, can you take us through what's happening in these homes just outside? This is outside Houston, Texas.
5: Right, exactly. So outside Houston, Texas, in quiet suburban neighborhoods, there are about four homes that have been identified in a state lawsuit that are accused of operating as these Chinese birth tourism centers, where they're essentially bringing Chinese women from China. They're coaching them, allegedly, on how to navigate the U.S. immigration system and essentially to commit immigration fraud. And then they take care of them. They ensure their birth is facilitated here, that that baby gets citizenship, and then you can go right back home. And this is all happening in these quiet neighborhoods where really you wouldn't suspect a thing.
3: No. All right. Just a quick follow up. How much does it cost? And are these Chinese women, are they having the babies at those houses, or are they going down to like the local hospital?
5: Yeah. So all of this is being posted on their TikTok account, by the way. So you can see their interactions at the hospital. They are appearing to give birth at local hospitals here. And then, of course, taking those babies back. But the thing is, they're committing fraud, allegedly, because when you're coming here and being coached to get a tourist visa, but you're really coming to give birth to a U.S. citizen baby that you can reap benefits from eventually when they turn 21, they can start to apply for status for their parents and okay. for any siblings. So it's just committing, again, that fraud, but then also you're engaging in chain migration.
3: That's it's insanity. Chloe, also, you got to get that birth certificate. So clearly these people are exploiting our laws. Chloe, why have the kids born here? I know that Jenny just sort of touched on this, but why make sure they're born here and then raise them in China? Why do that?
6: Well, I think they're probably being taken back to the CCP to be indoctrinated there by the communists. And then they come back over here after they've gotten their education by the communists. And then they come back to America and take advantage of our systems. Like Jenny said, you did excellent reporting on this. I watched all of the videos. I just cannot believe that this is happening right in front of our eyes in, like you said, these quiet suburban neighborhoods. And they do it all under the guise of tourist visas, just like they're taking a little staycation in America. But the purpose of a temporary visa is not to steal U.S. citizenship for a child by giving birth in the United States. And of course, all of this comes on the heels of another Chinese spy, Eileen Wang, being found guilty to acting as an illegal agent of the Chinese government. We have Chinese-backed purchasing of U.S. farmland all over the place. So right. I'm very glad that Trump and the Daily Wire and all eyes are kind of being targeted on this right
3: does
6: now.
3: It,
6: and
3: working like this. Chloe, does it concern you that there are more than 1 million of these little Chinese babies that were born here that are now back in China?
6: It sure does, Rob. And I think maybe we should take a page out of Japan's book and maybe put an end to birthright citizenship. Trump is working on it, and I'd like to see that get solidified.
3: This is justification. Jenny, you knocked on the door of one of these homes. This is what happened. Take a look.
7: The state is saying that you're bringing Chinese women here to give birth. You can't talk about it.
8: Yes, fine.
9: He's recording.
8: I'm sorry, I cannot give you any information.
9: Okay.
3: Yeah, look at that creeper. Make America cowboy again. What was he doing, Jenny? Is that like the madam?
5: Yeah, that shirt really threw me for a loop. But that guy is actually named in the lawsuit. He's a defendant in it by the state. So when he approached me at the door, I was really shocked to find that he was the one who answered. And when he answered, he didn't want to talk about any of the allegations against him. And he shooed me away quickly and said he needed to get a lawyer. So by the time that was over, I walked down the street, was taking some photos to show what these houses look like. And then he came out and was recording me, demanded my ID. He eventually, you know, was
3: he demanded your ID.
5: I gave him. Yes, he demanded my ID.
3: Chloe, on some level, isn't this just kind of creepy? Like, Americans aren't going to China to have babies. Like, how just creepy is this? And that guy.
6: Scale of 1 to 10, it's a 25.
3: Right.
6: Very, very creepy.
3: Right. I think
6: maybe
3: so.
6: Maybe we should all just start going to China and having babies. Well, actually, no.
3: I wouldn't do it in China. I'd go to, like, St. Lucia or something.
6: Right.
3: Like, you know, like someplace. I wouldn't go to China.
6: Jenny, gorgeous.
3: Just what are that neighborhood? I mean, this looks like a great, like, suburban Texas neighborhood. What do the neighbors think? Like, do they know what's going on?
5: Yeah. So once I kind of explained to them what these properties are alleged to be doing inside, they started to kind of realize they had seen some of the signs of that. Lots of Asian people going in and out at all different times.
3: Right.
5: Lots of different cars at the properties. But, you know, the other thing that really struck me is that in this country right now, so many young Americans cannot afford homes. Meanwhile, you have these Chinese people who are essentially operating this scheme and making supposedly a ton of money off of this. It's a very profitable industry.
3: Yeah.
5: That's
3: and paying that cash for these homes, you know,
5: yes,
3: pricing
5: exactly.
3: out American citizens. It's terrible. Jenny Terror, appreciate you being here. Excellent reporting. Chloe Trapinato, will have you back. Great to see you again. Thank you.
5: Thank you.
3: All right. Quite a story today. So longtime liberal Massachusetts Congressman Barney Frank passed away, but he said something about the Democrat Party before he passed. What he said will shock you. His words will reverberate in history.
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0: Stood out. A stainless steel arch representing not only Jefferson's gateway to the West, a gateway to the modern world. In the winter of 1962, work finally began. The arch was and still is considered a marvel of engineering, constructed from 900 tons of stainless steel. At 630 feet, it is just as tall as it is wide. After President Jefferson doubled the territory of the United States with the Louisiana Purchase, the Lewis and Clark Expedition left St. Louis in 1804 on an 8,000-mile mission to explore the Northwest Territory from the Mississippi River to the Pacific Ocean. In the years following, St. Louis became the launching point of countless wagon trains, trappers, miners, and traders journeying west to seek greener pastures and greater fortunes. The city population boomed, and its prominence in American history was sealed. Today, the monument booms with millions of visitors taking the trip to the top. They board a tram, which itself required some unique engineering. It combines concepts of a Ferris wheel, elevator, and escalator to make the climb and keep riders upright. At the top, the sprawling American landscape unfolds to the east and the west. The arch remains the symbol of patriotic American ingenuity, exploration, and engineering. I'm Lucy Celia, and this is An American Place on Newsmax TV.
2: 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Reuters Institute says Newsmax is one of the top 12 news brands in America. 40 million Americans go to Newsmax all the time. 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
3: Okay, on another note tonight, liberal longtime Massachusetts Congressman Barney Frank has passed away at the age of 86. Right before he died, though, Barney made it known just how far gone he thinks the political left in this country has become. Congressman Barney Frank was in Congress for over 30 years, and for almost that entire time, he was the most famous gay politician in America before we had the LGBTQIA plus mafia. But Barney thinks his party has become way too extreme and way too liberal. Think about that. This coming from a guy who back in his day was the most liberal extreme politician in America. I'm not kidding. It's not even close. In 1990, his much younger houseboy, that's what he was called in legal documents, a houseboy, a guy named Steve Gobi, was running a brothel out of Barney's D.C. apartment. No charges were ever filed. The whole thing was swept under the rug. But that guy thinks that today's Democrat Party is too extreme. On the border, on defund the police. He said that Graham Plattner, the Senate candidate in Maine with that Nazi tattoo that we talked about earlier, is too extreme. On trans issues, he said it would be better to not simply announce that if you don't support it, people being trans, that you're just suddenly homophobic. I totally agree, which I never thought I'd say when it comes to Barney Frank. And maybe, just maybe, the Democrat Party will listen to what he's saying. But they probably will not, which is a good thing for Republicans. But if Democrats do somehow manage to win back anything in November, their policies are still way out of step and out of touch with the majority of this country. But only Barney Frank seemed to get that. So rest in peace, Barney Frank, 86 years old. If you'd like to comment on the show, I'd like to do a segment where I discuss your comments. It's Finnerty Show at Newsmax.com. 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That does it for us. Have a great night. Have faith. Greg's next.

0: Well, some breaking news. I wish Jack Smith had just been indicted, but can't report that yet. One of the attorneys, one of the prosecutors supporting his investigation, though, has been indicted, and I think this is huge. Let's take a look at the individual. There she is, a 60-year-old former prosecutor for the DOJ named Carmen Leinberger. Allegedly, she emailed confidential material, right? Very confidential, sensitive government material relating to the Jack Smith investigation into President Trump to her own personal email, and actually went to the effort of disguising the material by putting cake recipes at the top. You know, a recipe for a Bundt cake, a recipe for a German chocolate cake, to deceive the government. Now, that is the allegation, charged with four felony counts in the indictment. How about that? Let's see here. The FBI will not hesitate to bring account to all those who violated the trust of the American people in an investigation that should never have been brought to begin with. Those are the words of Kash Patel in an announcement on X this afternoon. Well, I think this is great. And Jack Smith, who knows, he might be next. And who knows, maybe this woman has information about him. I wonder how he feels about this statement now. It looks like some of his top deputies could have broken the law.
1: I would like to thank the members of the Federal Bureau of Investigation who are working on this investigation with my office, as well as the many career prosecutors and law enforcement agents from around the country who have worked on previous January 6th investigations. These women and men are public servants of the very highest order, and it is a privilege to work alongside them. Thank you.
0: Oh, yeah. That's after one of his indictments of President Trump back in the summer of 2023. Always talking about these career lawyers, usually nameless, right, faceless, as if they're somehow morally superior to everybody else, especially if they're going after Trump. Let's see here. Let's take a look at Leinberger again. Yeah, there she is. Don't have too much information. I believe she was working out of a U.S. attorney's office in the Southern District of Florida. Let's see. We have more information on how she was allegedly disguising the sensitive Trump-related material. She would put misleading file names like chocolate cake recipe and Bundt cake recipe before electronically transmitting those records to her personal email accounts. Now, if this sounds trivial, folks, it's not. There are a million and one ways to get in trouble when you're working for the federal government, and they are very serious about all of this stuff. And this is a no-kidding serious crime, and let's see what happens next. Technically, I don't think this is going to happen. She faces 20 years in jail, all right? And they go on to make the case, or not make the case, but point out to everybody, hey, this is just an allegation, and the evidence must be presented in court for there to be a conviction. So it's getting good, actually. And President Trump just today spoke about the injustice that was waged against him and so many people, the January Sixers and so many more.
2: We're reimbursing those people for their legal fees and for their costs and for anybody involved. But they destroyed people, people committing. I read the other day a person committed suicide over it. They went, you know, it was the most violent thing I've ever seen in politics, what they did. And yet if I say, oh, let's look at this one or that one, they say weaponization, weaponization. What they did in terms of weaponization will never be allowed to happen in this country again. So we think that those people, we think that anybody involved in that process should partake. And you're talking about peanuts compared to the value.
0: He's right. And did you hear he mentioned that there was a suicide related to January 6th that he just read about the other day? It's interesting. For the first time on this show, we talked about the case of Matthew Perna, a bright young man who thought his whole world was collapsing because, well, he was being overcharged and treated like a terrorist by the DOJ. And I think he's been watching and learning, like me, about the full extent of January 6th, and I have not even begun to grasp it. All right, so let's take a look at this prosecutor again, formerly with the DOJ. The name is Leinberger, Carmen Leinberger, and she was supporting the investigation of Jack Smith. How about that? Evil Jack Smith, as I like to call him. evil Jack Smith. I mean, just look at him. Remember, his wife was making movies with Michelle Obama. The whole damn thing was a farce. And every lawyer in the country should have been standing up and objecting. But that didn't happen, did it? All right. We'll see what happens next. And on this show, this happens next.
3: Round and round, round and round. Wheels on the bus go round.
0: What a waste of time, right? Who do Obama and Mamdani think they are? These kids have no idea. I pointed out before, if I was in first grade and Lyndon Johnson walked in the room, I would not have cared. Okay, the ex-president from 8 years earlier, whatever. They don't care. They're not into it. These guys waste time. They're in it for all the wrong reasons. They're not interested in the drudgery of public service. And what is public service? It's trash pickup. It's cops. It's transportation. It's making sure the roads are safe. Well, in New York City, they failed in the most, I don't know, egregious and obvious way. You know, it's not too much to ask, is it, that we have manhole covers over the sewers, right? Manhole covers. Kind of goes without saying, you would think. But the other night in New York City, a poor woman parked her car legally, opened the door, and you see where that grated manhole is now? It wasn't there the other night. There was a hole, and she stepped right through it, and she died. Here she is. Just a horrible story. She deserves so much. I mean, look, what did she deserve from the city? A street without a great big hole. And there was one. She was killed, and not in the fall. Something happened after the fall, but it was a big story here for about 45 seconds.
4: Police say the 56-year-old had just parked her car and stepped into the hole, falling about 10 feet. Mm. Witnesses describe hearing her cries for help, but she had fallen so far down, it took first responders about 20 minutes to get her out, and she did not survive. Surveillance video shows the manhole cover was dislodged by a large truck.
0: So we don't know the extent of her injuries when she fell in, but we know what happened after that. Steam. It's very hot inside these sewers sometimes. If you ever been to New York, maybe you've seen one of these smokestacks, right, blowing rather mysteriously all this stuff from underground. They believe she may have burned to death. Can you believe that? So she is no longer with us. And city services get neglected, right? Very important city services. So Mamdani, Adams, and de Blasio, three in a row, goofball mayors, wanted to have a nice time, a fun time. Let's go ahead and scroll through. These guys are not serious people. Not serious. They were in it for the fun. They are in it, really, for the fun. What do we have after this? Oh, yeah. You know, okay, the mayor can't do anything about manholes. He can, by the way, if it's the right mayor. But maybe we got somebody high beneath the mayor, okay? Like a county executive. Maybe the Manhattan Borough president. Let's see. Brad Hoyleman Siegel. He's like the county executive. He's the guy who's supposed to get stuff done for people, right? The real rubber meets the road kind of guy. Wrong. This is the kind of stuff he's consumed with. Drag Time Story Hour for the children. Really likes that stuff. My two young daughters have been going to Drag Queen Story Hour for years, and their two dads, they like it for the simple reason that it's fun and interesting. There's nothing more complicated than that. Wow. Now, doing this stuff, Drag Time Story Hour, and hassling Fox, us, Newsmax. This is a guy who should be fixing the roads, making sure they're fixed, making sure those manhole covers don't just pop out. Instead, this is what he likes to do.
5: Are you seeing this in your cab?
6: Newsmax is the official news source of New York City yellow cabs. I've sent a letter to the mayor and the TLC commissioner demanding the contract be ended now. They said that Renee Good was defending rapists and criminal illegal aliens. Any news source that defends ICE shouldn't be in New York City taxi cabs.
0: How about that, huh? You're busy worrying about us, do your job. Protect people like her name, Donicha Godsai, 56 years old. Was it too much to ask getting out of a car legally parked in the middle of what they used to call the greatest city in the world? And she fell into a manhole. Can you believe it? It's just crazy. And these guys screwing around with everything else other than the important stuff. And I mean literally screwing around. Obama, Mamdani, both of them, quite frankly, you know, down with this drag time story hour we were talking about, you know, photo ops and the rest. The fun and perks of power. That's what they're really all about. All right. Like a lot of people we know. For instance, this blast from the past. Remember this hippie?
5: Someone has to die so that President Nixon won't be, and these are his words, the first president to lose a war. And we are asking Americans to think about that. Because how do you ask a man to be the last man to die in Vietnam? How do you ask a man to be the last man to die for a mistake?
0: How do you ask the last man, the last man? This guy, John Kerry, the ultimate phony. Unfortunately, he inspired a lot of phonies. A lot of people came right behind him because he exploited his military service, and he did it in a unique way. I shall report for duty in South Vietnam, and I shall return to oppose the war. What a clever idea. And I will be propelled to the upper reaches of politics. And it actually kind of worked.
7: I'm John Kerry, and I'm reporting for duty.
0: I knew it right from that moment. That's stupid. He doesn't even know how to salute right, crooked. But he influenced a lot of it. Hey, thank God for the SWPO Veterans for Truth. We never hear about those guys anymore. Did they have the goods on him? Seth Moulton. Are you familiar with this creep? Democrat from Massachusetts. And why do I call him a creep? Well, he was like 34, and somehow he thought he could be my president and your president. He had the audacity to run for president. He did. In 2020, he thought he was going to run against President Trump. Even the Democrats kind of got rid of him real quick. Anyway, he's another one following the John Kerry playbook. I shall join the military, and then I will oppose the war. I'll go to the war, come back and oppose it, and I'll be in like Flint when it comes to politics. Watch what he tried to do to Admiral Cooper, the CENTCOM commander, during a briefing about the Iran conflict.
8: What's the plan now to actually win this war? Because it feels like we're losing. We don't have a nuclear deal. We don't have the Strait open. The president has called for unconditional surrender. Is that part of the plan?
9: Congressman, we achieved all our military objectives. We're presently in a ceasefire. We're executing a blockade, and we're prepared for a broad range of contingencies.
8: Well, it doesn't seem to be going well, and I would like to know how many more Americans we have to ask to die for this mistake. Do you know?
0: The John Kerry moment. He's been planning that his entire career, right? He sprinkles it in, not the first time. But yeah, John Kerry and that famous question inspired a lot of people, including this lowlife Seth Moulton. And I'm going to tell you what a lowlife he is in a moment. But just so you look, right? Seth Moulton, United States Representative, Democrat of Massachusetts. So, as you may know, I was in the Marine Corps. I didn't call the news every time I deployed. And this guy did. Watch. He's a captain. He's Captain Nobody, right? I was a Captain Nobody, too. It's okay. It's one of the perks of being in the military. You don't have to worry about BR. Watch what he did.
10: I first met Seth Moulton in 2007 at his parents' home in Marblehead, Massachusetts, as the Harvard graduate was headed back to Iraq for his fourth combat tour.
11: I think a lot of people look at me and say, you know, why do you want to go back now? Why would you want to be a part of the war when it's going so poorly? But I think this is the most important time for people to serve.
0: Wow. Wow. He's full of it. He's absolutely full of it. You know, and that four time, deployed four times. The way these, do you understand what a scam this is? All right. If you don't know yet, watch this. So he goes over there. He's in a news report when he goes over there. And when he's over there, he worms his way into a documentary about how bad the war is going. Watch.
12: There was absolute lawlessness.
13: We're in a transition period.
14: Stuff happens.
15: The Iraqi army was essentially standing there waiting.
16: The Iraqi army has been disbanded, and I was floored.
17: You had huge ammunition dumps that weren't guarded.
18: I'm standing there watching these insurgents pull out rockets and mortars and bombs, and the U.S. say to you, we just don't have enough people to cover it.
19: We never had a single armored Humvee while we were in Iraq.
20: Why don't we have those resources?
21: You go to war with the army you have.
22: We don't have enough troops.
0: Oh, my goodness gracious. And this was broadcast. This was aired, produced, whatever, in theaters, straight to video, in 2007, right? In the middle of the war. And there's Seth Moulton, right? Bitching about the war that he said he disagreed with from the beginning, but he went, right? So he could do it. So he could pull the John Kerry. And if you work the system well enough, you were going to be okay. You were going to be okay. And here's another beef, all right? And I don't think, well, just like I said, it was all about his political career. And that's okay. That's okay. Lots of people do things. You know, they want to be a politician someday. They try to go to the right school. They do things. But this is just a little bit too naked. It's a little bit too raw. It's a little too obvious, all right? Here he is running for president.
23: Way to get back yourself.
24: You couldn't help but sit in this church and be hit by the names on these walls. And I had so much respect for them that I wanted to do my part too. So I joined the Marines. My parents weren't exactly thrilled.
25: I was really scared for him.
24: Even in a war I disagreed with, there's nothing I'm more proud of than being a grunt, being on the ground, serving with those Marines. Before I knew it, I was commanding a platoon in the first company of Marines into Baghdad.
0: Did he hire a photographer?
25: I was proud to have
0: him representing me. Was Time Magazine embedded with
25: his
0: unit?
25: I
0: mean, come on. He was doing campaign commercials, just like John Kerry was in Vietnam when he was there for 6 weeks, putting himself in for medal after medal after medal. All right, now here's where, look, I would cut this guy all kinds of slack until this happened. You know, let's see here. J.D. Vance, the vice president, when he was nominated by President Trump, hey, one of the interesting things about J.D. Vance was he was a Marine. I didn't know that about J.D. Vance. I actually knew J.D. Vance a little bit, you know, followed each other on Twitter. We weren't. But I didn't know he was a Marine because he didn't make a big deal about it. Watch what Moulton said about J.D. when he got the nomination or he got the nod from President Trump.
26: Yeah, I was just wondering what you thought about the news that Donald Trump had selected J.D. Vance, who is also a Marine Corps veteran, to be his vice presidential nominee.
27: He's a Marine Corps veteran. I mean, a combat correspondent. He didn't do much fighting. And he doesn't exactly uphold Marine values. In fact, not even close to it.
0: I've been in the Marines for, how long was I in? 9 years active duty, about a dozen or so in the reserves. I never heard a Marine put down another MOS, military occupational specialty, like Seth Moulton just did. Every Marine is a rifleman, everybody. Hi. Every Marine is trained to carry a weapon. That's kind of a point of pride. And you don't know, when I was in Iraq as a embedded correspondent, you know who got killed first with the 2nd Brigade Combat Team? Eight truck drivers. Eight, you know, they were Motor T or whatever like that. They weren't. And one of his colleagues in Iraq was Megan McClung, Major Megan McClung, public affairs officer, Iraq War. She was the first female U.S. Naval Academy graduate to die in combat, combat correspondent. Now, that's very offensive as a Marine that he would put down any Marine service. I mean, sometimes if you're making fun of the wing and stuff like that, rivalry. But that wasn't rivalry. That was nasty and wrong. Now, he said he was a big fighter over there, right? We saw those posed pictures. Let's find out what he really did. According to Seth Moulton, right? He goes on a talk show because this guy's a media whore. Sorry, but there's a phrase for it. And that's what he is. A congressman goes on the Seth Meyers show and tells a little story about Iraq. Watch.
28: But you also were a local celebrity. You had a show, a television show in Iraq called Moulton and Muhammad.
27: Moulton and Muhammad with my translator, Muhammad. And I mean, we were celebrities. I mean, I used to get fan mail. I used to have to sign autographs in the street. I mean, no one asks me for my autograph now as a member of Congress. So this is a total step down in terms
28: and
27: of
28: so career. And so here are you and your translator. That's Mohammed there. So what was the show? Like, what did you guys, you were, what was the goal of broadcasting in Iraq to people who had obviously never had non-state controlled television?
27: Well, it was amazing because we actually believed in the Marine Corps that a free media was important to a democracy. Sort of a crazy concept.
0: I mean, come on. What a phony. Hal, let me see him fighting again. All the fighting that he did seems pretty chillax with a hell of a lot of food on that table, hosting a talk show in Baghdad, whatever. All right. I think I'm going to start a group. We're going to call it Marine Veterans for Truth. Okay. And it'll be a 401, 501c3, one of those things. And we'll, as soon as this guy runs for his next office, we're in business. What do you say? Bad news. A lot of people deserve an apology, including Admiral Cooper, who did a great job this week. All right, stay with us. President Trump was at the Coast Guard Academy today. Great speech and a great moment happened at that podium twice. Well, actually three times. President Trump there, Ronald Reagan there, and then Joe Biden there. It was a great disappointment to all the graduates. It is so amazing to watch the contrast. We'll be right back.
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0: Abraham Lincoln began the war between the states with a single stated purpose, to preserve the Union. So it surprised everyone when in July of 1862, President Lincoln announced his intentions to issue an Emancipation Proclamation to free the Southern slaves. Lincoln was urged to delay his proclamation until the Union Army could boast a battlefield victory. That opportunity came at the Battle of Antietam, when Union forces drove Lee's army out of Maryland. 5 days later, on September 22, 1862, President Lincoln issued the preliminary Emancipation Proclamation, stating slaves in those areas still in rebellion within 100 days will be freed. This action made slavery the focus of the war and ultimately caused France and England to withdraw their support of the South. You're watching An American Moment on Newsmax TV.
1: Whoa! Who are those guys? The Coast Guard! The United States Coast Guard. They have heavy weapons and all kinds of things. They've got helicopters, boats, of course, and a beautiful college campus, the United States Coast Guard Academy at the New London, Connecticut. And it's just like the service academies. You got to get nominated by a member of Congress, 4 years, all tuition paid. It's a great institution, and President Trump spoke there today on graduation day.
2: The class of 2026 is graduating at an incredible, exciting time for our nation and the Coast Guard in particular. As you enter the office corps of the greatest military in the history of the world, our national strength is back. Our morale is back. We are a confident country again. We have confidence is back. And above all, America is back, bigger and better and stronger than ever before. We have a strong, great, respected country again.
1: You know, some people I hear, well, why does he say that all the time? Because the fake news won't. They'll never cut him any slack. And he has to be relentless with the message. And he had some Coast Guard grads come up with him on stage. It was a beautiful event. But it does take me back to when Ronald Reagan spoke there. Same spot, same exact spot when he was president. And he told a great joke and it totally worked and landed and was delivered beautifully.
3: My Coast Guard aides have been excellent. One of them taught me that, and I quote, "The Coast Guard is that hard nucleus about which the Navy forms in time of war."
1: Such a great man, right? Just, all right, beautiful. Joe Biden, this disgraceful, pathetic fool, tries the same joke, botches it, and gets mad at the audience for understandably not laughing. Watch.
4: I can only assume that you will enjoy educating your family about how the Coast Guard is, quote, "the hard nucleus around the Navy forms in times of war." You're a really dull class. I mean, come on, man. Is the sun getting to you? I would think you'd have an opportunity when I say that about the Navy to clap, but being here together.
1: How pathetic can you get, huh? Wow. Wow. How did that happen? How did that man become president of the United States? One day, I think we'll know the whole story. All right. Coming up, what do we have? Oh, Cuba. Cuba's about to change hands, possibly. America just indicted Raul, the brother of Fidel. How about that? Remember when Cuba shot down some people who were escaping? Yeah, well, that's a crime. That's a war crime. And that guy just got indicted for it. He's 94, 95 years old. We'll be right back.
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4: Marines! Deploying to get bad guys messing around trying to take the blockade by storm. Iran playing all kinds of games. Those were Marines interdicting these vessels. All kinds of pirate activity, I understand, over there as well. But overall, let's face it, the Iran war has kind of faded out of the news. Does that mean it's winding down? Does that mean we're about to, is this the calm before the storm? What is going on? Let's bring in our experts. Tony Schaefer, Lieutenant Colonel, U.S. Army retired. He's the president of Project Sentinel. Great people there. And Blaine Holt, the retired general of the Air Force and former U.S. deputy military rep to NATO. General Holt, rank has its privileges. What's going on overall? I feel like, you know, man, maybe they could just pull the plug on this thing and call it a day.
5: But no, okay. We won't. You should think of this as the intermission before the last act in this terrible play. Look, time is definitely on our side, but we have priorities that do need addressing immediately. The Iranians are now actively dumping oil out of Karg Island into the Straits of Hormuz to save their own oil wells. Well, we want to save those wells, too, because that's part of the world economy, and it's helping to keep China on the sidelines as long as they know they can get that oil later on. And they need to, because the free Iranian people are going to need that for their new economy. Look, the regime's going to fizzle out. They're still dangerous. They've got weapons. They can throw them at things like these ships and the speedboats. But we'll annihilate those two, and we'll get after this very soon. But, you know, President Trump going, war's on, war's off, war's on, war's off. That's about stabilizing oil markets more than it is dealing with this end-of-life regime.
4: And the oil markets, I mean, look, the gas prices are not at their record high. 4 years ago under Joe Biden, they didn't make a big deal out of it. Tony Schaefer, your thoughts, please.
6: Well, we're prepared to move forward. We have forward-based aviation and naval assets, as you know, Greg. We've been talking about this for weeks. And I know from talking to some of the folks who are forward, they're in some key countries ready to launch. So President Trump has that option. But I don't think President Trump's all that anxious. As Blaine said, he's kind of allowing the markets to kind of even out. And yeah, I don't like paying more, but it's not record level. And it's not, slowing down the economy to any great degree. There is stress on it, no doubt. So I think right now the key is trying to find a way to engage our Arab allies. And I'm going on a record here. I think if we go back to a hot war, we do some attacks, I think our Arab allies will be the new addition to that. UAE and others have been struck over and over. And I think the Arabs want to jump into this because they're tired of just being, you know, sitting back and taking the blows. So if Iran knows what's good for it, it's going to listen to the agreement and do something to off-ramp this before we go back to a renewed set of military attacks.
4: Hey, here's President Trump today talking about the overall situation. Let's take a look at that.

0: you be open to a limited deal that just covered the Strait of Hormuz?
1: What does that mean?
0: On Iran, just a limited deal just for a longer ceasefire.
1: We would have to open the strait. That would open immediately. So we're going to give this one shot. I'm in no hurry. You never think, oh, the midterms, I'm in a hurry. I'm in no hurry. I just, ideally, I'd like to see a few people killed as opposed to a lot.
2: You know, he doesn't get enough credit for it, this humanitarian impulse. He's tough, but he has a heart, and he does not want to see unnecessary killing, General.
3: He wants to see the Iranian people take this into their own hands, and they're the ones that are going to keep 130,000 U.S. forces off the table. But there's another hidden adversary in this that we should remember. The reason that no ships are going through the straits is in Iran. It's Lloyd's of London. Nobody has taken President Trump up on his insurance offer, not one. Why? Because they're being coerced by Lloyd's that if you do this, we will get you someplace else. And so this is just matching up with Europe's recalcitrance and saying, we're not with you. And they should be with us because it's in their vital interests.
2: Yeah, just trying to screw us. Well, gentlemen, I thank you. And Tony Schaefer, congratulations. I never knew you had a room. Look at you. You have a room. Every time this guy comes on our show, it's from a car. I started to wonder if he was homeless or something like that.
4: Greg, I'm down in Tampa at Special Operations Week. I'm watching the demonstrations of our Special Operations Forces taking out boats and doing all sorts of super cool things. So there you go.
2: I know. And you have a house, too. I think it's great. All right. Just teasing. I know you're Tony Schaefer. Thank you. And Blaine Holt, thank you. To be continued. You bet. When we come back, these crazy celebrations about something nice but not that big a deal, graduating from high school. Watch what this person does. I mean, I'm sorry, you didn't win the Super Bowl. What the hell? Okie dokie. Be right back.
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0: Cuba may be over 200 miles away from Miami, but its little Havana neighborhood sizzles hot as the noon sun. Hundreds of thousands of Cubans fled their homeland in the decades that followed Castro's communist takeover in 1959. Now it is the best-known neighborhood for free Cubans in the world. Miami's Southwest 8th Street has become Calle Ocho, the lively center of a Latin world filled with cafes and bodegas pumping salsa music into the air and the occasional rooster call. The hub is the famed Café Versailles, the place for authentic Cuban food and Café Cubano, where locals gab and dine easily with stars, political leaders, and even presidents. Close by is the Cuban Memorial Plaza, commemorating the 68 exiles who died during the failed Bay of Pigs invasion in 1961. On a lighter note, a Walk of Fame commemorates local artists and Latin personalities, including Celia Cruz, Willie Chirino, and Queen of Latin Rhythm, Gloria Estefan. When 6-year-old Cuban refugee Elian Gonzalez was found floating off of the Florida coast in 1999, he lived here with relatives. And when the U.S. government forcibly sent the boy back to Cuba, Little Havana went into an uproar, with many saying it cost Al Gore the 2000 presidential election. One thing is certain, there is no other place like Little Havana, except perhaps Havana itself. I'm Lucy Celia, and this is An American Place on Newsmax TV.
1: At 9:47 a.m. on the 20th of February, 1962, Lieutenant Colonel John Glenn, Jr. of New Concord, Ohio, found himself sitting on top of an Atlas VI rocket filled with 600,000 pounds of fuel. At liftoff, 360,000 pounds of thrust hurled the massive rocket and its occupant into space and America's history books. John Glenn became the fourth human being to enter space and the first American to orbit the Earth. For his remarkable heroism, President Kennedy awarded Colonel Glenn NASA's Distinguished Service Medal.
2: As our knowledge of this universe in which we live increases, may God grant us the wisdom and guidance to use it wisely. Thank you, Colonel.
1: Glenn went on to become the United States Senator from Ohio, and in 1984 ran for the Democratic presidential nomination, but lost to Walter Mondale. When Rosa Parks stepped on that Montgomery, Alabama bus on December 1st, 1955, she didn't set out to make history. She just wanted to get home. Montgomery's segregated buses had divided seating. White passengers in front, colored passengers in the back. When the bus driver needed more seats for his white passengers, he ordered her and three others to vacate their seats. The others complied and moved, but Rosa quietly refused and was quickly arrested. Working alongside Dr. Martin Luther King, Rosa's arrest sparked a highly effective citywide protest with African Americans boycotting city buses. Rosa's protest and resulting boycott didn't end segregation, but it sparked a movement that ended the racial system, paving the way for a more equal society. You're watching An American Moment.
3: All right, I don't know how this started, but people are just way over the top exuberant about really kind of everyday things. Not everyday things, you know, I take that back. Going to the prom is, technically speaking, once in a lifetime, unless you're one of those kids who starts going when they're freshman and sophomore and junior year. I wasn't one of those kids. But anyway, watch these guys just freak out about the whole thing.

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You're not supposed to wear sneakers to a formal dance. And doesn't this guy have credit cards? All right, now this is a situation where they don't actually fly on the private jet. They just kind of like borrow it for 10 minutes to take pictures around it. Watch.

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I don't know, man. I do not know. Then again, do you let loose because the rest of your life is, you know, work, the drudgery of work and family? I mean, the beauty of work and family. I don't know. Do we have any more of these things? I think we do. Watch.

0: All right, I got to admit, that was a pretty cool move. That was a pretty cool move. Now, what's happening here? Now, some people have noted that there may be a cultural component, racial component. I don't know, but I do know this, that there are plenty of silly white people at the prom. Have you noticed this? Dudes dressing in women's clothes to go to the prom. That's also a trend, and I've only seen white men do it at the prom. Yikes. Anyway, the culture is a little bit iffy sometimes. We'll be right back.
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8: Yeah, the people that want somebody that'll go along to get along. I've never heard of that strategy, but that seems to be what the voters want. That's what's been promised to them.
0: How about that? Massey blaming the voters for his loss, right? Oh, you voters, I'm not a go along, get along kind of guy. I'm a maverick. I'm different. I'm special. I'm better. Strange. Very strange. He was decent on January 6th stuff, but out of his mind on so many other things. And all right. So we say bye bye. And I'll see you guys after Memorial Day. I am taking a couple of days off. I don't do that very often, if you haven't noticed. I love it here, actually, but I also love my family. So I'll be gone. But you'll be in good hands with Lydia and Joe Pinion. And Ike Wingate, if you're familiar with him, he's on Newsmax 2 a lot. He's great. And all the best. And let's have a great Memorial Day. Oh, and I think about my friends. I think about three guys. I think about Steve Freeman a lot. I think about Mark Sharp and Dale Mulkey. Three guys I knew in three different plane crashes. all basically during flight school or shortly thereafter. All right. All the best. See you later.

0: Good evening. I'm Mercedes Schlapp. Welcome to the Right Squad tonight.
1: You read the things about Ilhan Omar and about, you know, who she married and whether she didn't marry this person or that person. It certainly seems like something fishy is there.
0: Something's fishy, all right. Vice President J.D. Vance giving the best hint yet that Ilhan Omar could soon face the music for her alleged ties to rampant fraud. Plus, another one bites the dust. Democrats keep finding out what happens when they mess around. As another southern state votes to redraw its map and possibly sending another longtime Democrat into retirement. And the Southern Poverty Law Center is a poor excuse for a nonprofit. House Republicans grill the radical group that labels Christians and family groups as extremist for manufacturing hate. All that and more this hour. But first, 100%. That's the success rate of candidates endorsed by President Trump in yesterday's primaries. Six states held their primaries on Tuesday, and every single candidate backed by the president either won their primary or advanced to a runoff. Perhaps the biggest win for Trump endorsed candidates was former Navy SEAL Ed Gallrain, who defeated frequent Trump critic Congressman Thomas Massey in Kentucky's 4th Congressional District. Gallrain made no attempt to hide the reason why he won.
2: I want to thank President Trump for his endorsement and his counsel as I navigated this campaign, which is a journey unto itself, and for his courageous leadership of our nation at this critical time. I want to emphasize that, this critical time and juncture in history. Thank you, Mr. President.
0: Before the results were tallied, the president explained why he threw his full support behind Massey's opponent.
3: Thomas Massey's a terrible congressman. He's been a terrible congressman from day one. Dealing with him is just a horrible. I don't think he's a Republican. I think he's actually a Democrat. He's not a libertarian. You know, sometimes they say he's really a Democrat. He votes against us all the time. He voted against the border wall. He voted against men playing in women's sports. He voted against transgender for everybody, the mutilization of your children. He voted against, again, open borders.
0: Democrat. I love that. All right. Another big win for Trump in Kentucky, where Congressman Andy Barr won the Republican primary for Senate over Daniel Cameron to advance to November's race to replace the retiring, yes, turtle, Mitch McConnell. We're here with tonight's squad. Let's jump right in. Jesse, any surprises?
4: Well, not a surprise. I mean, a lot of people on the internet seem to be surprised by Thomas Massey losing his election, running up against the president and his entire MAGA political apparatus. But no, I'm not. When your closing pitch running into Election Day is the Trump administration is filled with pedophiles controlled by Israel, and also I support the president and I'm a good soldier for him. Yeah, I'm not shocked you lost. It's kind of a confused closing message, to say the least. At the end of the day, the president, his political apparatus, his allies and pro-Israel circles in Washington all marshaled resources to take this guy out. And a lot of people lost money on like Polymarket and Kalshi. But no, I'm not particularly surprised by it.
0: Alex, $16.4 million spending on Gallrain's behalf. Mm-hmm. I mean, I believe it's one of the most expensive congressional races that we have seen. I think it shows that, quite frankly, President Trump, he's in charge. He's definitely the one that's the conductor in this grand GOP orchestra.
5: 100%. You and I talked previously about what we saw with the Indiana, the state Republicans that went against President Trump's wish to redistrict.
0: Right.
5: All of them out, that state level. Now we're seeing it at the congressional level. Also reminds you of the Senate level. Cassidy, we talked about him previously week. Possibly with Trump's endorsement of Paxton yesterday, big news. Cornyn might be next. It's definitely, when President Trump endorses, the voters hear it, they show up. Unlike Democrats, we have a party leader. I don't know who's going to start blessing which Democrats going forward.
0: Right. Well, I got to ask you,
6: Daniel. Democrats, yeah, they don't have even when Obama and Biden were in charge, they didn't say, oh, here's the magic wand and you're in. There was much less loyalty. The Republican Party is all about who is best to support Trump and Trump's agenda. And you don't see a lot of independent thinkers, for better or for worse. And so you're not going to see that independent thinking of, hey, should we attack Iran? Why are gas prices so high? So there is kind of this worry about a groupthink mentality in the Republican Party.
0: Well, but there is groupthink mentality 100% in the Democrat Party, as we saw when Speaker Nancy Pelosi was in charge. It's what the Democrats mostly do effectively. But I do got to ask you, Tim, because there is concern. Okay, 100% Trump candidates win. How is this going to play out as we're going into the midterm elections when they're facing the Democrat opponents?
7: Well, I think President Trump is clearly in control of the party, as we've all said. But I also think that the Democrats are, what does it say, the New York Times, satisfaction with Democrat Party, net negative 44 overall. I mean, that is a problem for your opposing competition. So you can really be in quote unquote bad shape as the media focuses on. Remember those primaries in New Jersey and, you know, in the very far left states? Oh, it's all over for Trump. And then this happens here. This is, I wouldn't say a bellwether, but it is a sincere and huge win because now they have a firm seat in the House. How much is one seat in the House worth that Massey was never voting on crucial votes?
0: Right.
7: It is a huge victory.
0: Well, Massey was the punchline in his primary, but the defeated congressman tried cracking his own jokes in his concession speech.
8: When did bipartisanship become a dirty word in this country? It never should be. By the way, I'm not even sure that I'm bipartisan. Bi means you like both. I might be transpartisan because I can't identify with either some days.
0: Another frequent Republican critic of the president, Kentucky Senator Rand Paul, was asked for his reaction to Massey's loss.
9: Senator, just quickly, do you have any reaction to Massey's loss?
10: No?
0: He was eating the hot dogs. All right, Rand Paul had nothing to say, but former Georgia Congresswoman Marjorie Taylor Greene spoke up on X. I am proud and thankful to have served in the U.S. House of Representatives with my friend Thomas Massey, a giant among weak, pathetic men. Wow. Tonight, the future of the Republican Party was destroyed. The real America First movement will rise, led by the younger generations who hate the old guard with an unquenchable passion. Let us pray that we have a country left by the time these creatures are gone. Jesse, I think she's bitter. What's up?
4: You think?
0: Maybe.
4: I think Daniel's point from earlier actually gets this completely inverted. There's actually room for quite a bit of ideological diversity within the Republican Party. We've got everybody from Lindsey Graham to J.D. Vance with different perspectives on America's role in the world and where we fit into things. But what you're not able to do, and by the way, Susan Collins is running for Senate in Maine. The president is not her biggest fan, but he's not getting in her way either while she runs against Graham Plattner. On the Democratic side, there's a hammer for ideological conformity, though, and it's always rushing and moving leftwards. It's not where their voters are. And I've made that point. We've done some polling through the Manhattan Institute. I believe the Democratic voter is actually much more moderate than the median Democratic staffer in Washington and even the median Democratic donor who is sending $25 or $50 checks on Act Blue or some platform like that. But ideology, yeah, we've got a wide range of it within the Republican Party. But yes, you need to be able to work with the president, and he's going to have problems with you if you're voting no all the time on all the most consequential votes.
6: But you didn't see Biden go after Sinema and Manchin to try to primary them. It's one thing to have
4: Many Democrats were very upset that he didn't. In fact, the Democratic base and many people within the activist class that really controls and rules Democratic politics would have loved to see the president go after Manchin and Sinema. And by the way, Manchin and Sinema are not around any longer.
6: But remember, Susie Wiles, she had said in that Vanity Fair interview that became famous, I've gotten an agreement with Trump, basically. No more retribution after 90 days in office. Well, it's a year and a half in, basically.
0: I got to tell you, this is where President Trump, I mean, I truly believe, he is a political genius. I mean, he really is involved in every single one of those races. He wants to see the poll numbers. He will ask the tough questions. And as you know, he makes phone calls to people to get their advice. You know, and I can even tell
6: why
0: you when
6: is
0: it became
6: like,
0: the Ken Paxton.
6: Why is he downwater in the polls these days?
0: Just think about this whole John Cornyn and Ken Paxton situation, where in fact you have Chris LoSavito, who was part of President Trump's campaign as one of the campaign managers, And basically, he's been backing John Cornyn and as a political consultant. Yet the president saw the writing on the wall and then made that decision
5: To your point, it's all you would hear in D.C. was Cornyn. But if I'm from Texas, go back home, you would all run into Paxton voters. Okay. So it was very clear.
4: Well, the president has no time for the conspiratorial slopmongers like Marjorie Taylor Greene and Thomas Massey. It doesn't mean to say that he's not going to take retribution against anybody within the party. But for those people,
0: Let's listen into what President Trump had to say about the big endorsement, the Ken Paxton endorsement.
10: And I believe the Texas candidate, who's Ken Paxton, I think he'll win. I think probably he'll win very substantially. And I think he'll go on to defeat a very defective candidate, a candidate that believes in six genders. And he takes hits at Jesus Christ. And he's wearing a mask 6 months ago. Anybody wearing a mask 6 months ago doesn't get it. And he's a vegan. He's a vegan in Texas. And you can't get elected as a vegan in Texas.
0: You cannot get elected as a vegan in Texas, which means that Matthew Foldy could never get elected in Texas.
6: That's why he ran in Congress in Maryland.
0: Exactly. Didn't win. He still didn't
6: win. Maybe he would have had some more, if he had eaten more crab cakes.
0: Yeah, not a vegan, so you could win in Texas.
7: And no, I'm not a vegan. I would never run in Texas, but I will say that this is going to be a race. Tal Rico, man, we brought the fire against him in the initial primary, so he's now going to bring it against Paxton. I'm going to be curious to see how that race goes. I think it's going to be a close race in Texas. I don't think it's going to be a blowout.
0: If there's one thing I know about Ken Paxton, and Alex, you know this too, he will work harder than anyone I know to win that election. And I do think that Tal Rico is just too much of an extremist on the left. I just don't see how he connects with that Democrat
5: I would
0: voter.
5: Agree. I think the majority of Texan voters will not identify with, as President said, someone who is a vegan and also who said God is non-binary, I believe, was one of his comments.
0: Yes.
5: I think one of the statements that I just have to highlight real quick out of what President Trump said today, though, he referenced Lauren Boebert. And he said, you know, if somebody wants, it's kind of late, I don't know what I'm going to do there, but if someone wants to call and challenge her, he might switch horses in that race. So I think that's an interesting one to follow. We'll see what happens. Still ahead, the Trump DOJ finally delivering justice for a brutal communist despot decades after he ordered the murder of Americans. But first, Democrats are in meltdown mode after another state moves to redraw congressional districts that would shut them out from sending someone from their party to Congress.
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17: 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In 7 minutes, you're back on the road. Now, instead of using those striking flares that end up in the ditch when the first truck goes by, use these LED magnetic light sources. You press the button to flash or solid. The nice thing is you just put them on the roof of the car. They'll know where you are. And if you're driving in snowy conditions, consider an ice scraper and a snow brush. Carry glass cleaner, washer fluid, and paper towels. All these things are important. Duct tape, a cell phone charger, even zip ties can all keep you safe on the side of the road. The Car Care Council has a complete list of all these, but what's most important is that you're safe on the road. I'm Lauren Fix, the car coach for Newsmax TV.
18: Abraham Lincoln began the war between the states with a single stated purpose, to preserve the Union. So it surprised everyone when in July of 1862, President Lincoln announced his intentions to issue an Emancipation Proclamation to free the Southern slaves. Lincoln was urged to delay his proclamation until the Union Army could boast a battlefield victory. That opportunity came at the Battle of Antietam, when Union forces drove Lee's army out of Maryland. 5 days later, on September 22, 1862, President Lincoln issued the preliminary Emancipation Proclamation, stating slaves in those areas still in rebellion within 100 days will be freed. This action made slavery the focus of the war and ultimately caused France and England to withdraw their support of the South. You're watching An American Moment on Newsmax TV.
5: A step in the right direction was taken in South Carolina today as the state's House passed the newly proposed gerrymander congressional map in a 74-37 vote. This proposed map would eliminate the lone Democrat district of Jim Clyburn, who has held that seat for 30 years. This bill calls for a delay of a special primary for congressional contests, proposing a date of August 18th. Instead of it being held with the rest of the state's special primaries on June 9th, the legislation will now head to the state Senate before landing on the desk of the South Carolina governor, Henry McMaster. Okay, so you guys, I think there was four Republican defectors. Jesse, if we know anything about that, are they now Trump targets?
4: They might be. I mean, look, I mentioned it last week on the show when we were talking about redistricting. But in the long run, this is a game where the Republicans hold the upper hand. Why? Because Democrats run these blue states, and most of the time, people are moving with their feet to the red states. So over time, if gerrymandering is just going to be the norm now in our politics, which every court ruling to date has suggested we better get used to, all of the power is going to be concentrated in these heavily gerrymandered red states, not the heavily gerrymandered blue states. So what can blue states do about that to kind of protect themselves, insulate themselves from not having any political power nationally? They can improve the situation in their cities. They can embrace things like school choice. They can build more housing. They can insulate these cities from running all of the business owners and all of the successful people and all the people who are going to be working in jobs for those businessmen from running to red states. And in that scenario, Democrats can protect themselves. Otherwise, if both sides just keep ratcheting up the tensions, Republicans are going to net out a win in the long run.
5: Yeah, so that I think it's now 7 Republican districts, 0 Democrats. That's what the proposed map in South Carolina would be. It's similar to what happened in Timmon, Tennessee, if you recall. I think they got rid of Cohen's district, and now he says he's going to retire. I don't know what Clyburn's plans are, given that he's been there like 3 decades. But, you know, I guess the writing is on the wall.
7: Yeah, well, look, I want to pick up on Jesse's point here on demographics. It's really, really important. And we looked up on this demographics website that we do where we can track where people are moving. We use IRS data to do that. South Carolina has gained over 500,000 people over the last 10 years. You know, well over 250,000 of those have come from the Northeast, from very, very, very red states. That is not all Republicans moving there. I think that this is South Carolina saying, we're seeing the tides shifting. We are seeing the left moving into our state. We have an opportunity to do this. We're going to do it now. I think that it might be that just as much as it is, this is a power move and we're doing it. This is self-preservation.
5: That's true. I mean, I think there's a lot of people in Texas and Florida who have always been worried about those New Yorkers and those Californians coming and not leaving their politics behind. But
19: leave it behind.
5: Yes. Yeah. I mean, remember why you moved here in the first place. Timu Obama Hakeem Jeffries is pulling the race card again with the help of the NAACP, this time calling on all black athletes at flagship schools in southern states to boycott in light of these redistricting efforts that Democrats are calling racially charged. Listen.
19: We are here standing in solidarity with the NAACP and its call for athletes to boycott institutions within the SEC that belong to states that have unleashed these Jim Crow-like racially oppressive tactics. We will continue to stand with the NAACP in encouraging athletes in our community to look elsewhere until these racially gerrymandered maps in the South are reversed.
5: Okay, Daniel, so if Democrats are looking to college athletes to save them in their messaging, are they losing?
6: Yeah, I think people making any polymarket or college bets on, college athletes help save Democrats, they're going to lose money on this. Because it's like, maybe they'll find a couple highly activist athletes, but that's such a Hail Mary that, you know, no wonder he was on, that the clip was pulled from C-SPAN, because he was just trying to get attention for this. And I think it's very hard to be in the House minority. I do think the broader point is that I think the Supreme Court is probably going, Americans are going to be sick of partisan redistricting, and that with a new court in 30 years, they're going to say partisan redistricting is unconstitutional. It violates one man, one vote, basically. And so I think that it's, you know, Republicans can enjoy this now, but long term, I think that this is going to get changed.
5: I'm
6: going to
5: put my like nerdy lawyer hat on for a second.
20: Wait, you're a lawyer?
5: So one of the things that I loved,
21: plays one on TV
5: from Justice Kagan during her dissent from the Louisiana case, was basically she just signaled what you were saying, Lippman, and it was that, you know, this court hasn't wanted to deal with partisan gerrymandering, and I don't think this court will, but as we've seen, it is a problem. It's happening in a domino.
6: It's going to be like the Roe v. Wade for Democrats getting a change.
5: Yeah, and so, but I also wanted to get you here involved, Mercy. So, like, if a college athlete, their future, the potential to play in the pros is all riding on the line, but they're like, wait, I'm not gonna do it because redistricting.
21: Yeah, I don't see that's going to happen. I don't think the college athlete's going to make a political decision. That's very unlikely. It sounds like a desperate attempt by Hakeem Jeffries. And I think the Democrats have to feel like, gosh, don't you miss Speaker Nancy Pelosi, who wouldn't have come up with such a dumb idea? I mean, seriously, like it's not making any sense. They're not making the case. I think what we're seeing is gerrymandering segregation is what the Democrats are asking for. We know that the Supreme Court, they've basically said, look, we're not going to use race in terms of drawing these maps.
5: Yeah.
21: We want to make sure that the communities are being integrated into these different districts, and it's the way to go. And I got to tell you, I was looking at the South Carolina redistricting decisions that they're making, and it's completely legal for them to redraw those maps. So they are following the legal ways to get it done appropriately.
22: Guys, I completely disagree. As a diehard fan of the Michigan Wolverines, I am in total support of athletes. Boycott the SEC. Come to the University of Michigan. Bring your talent to Ann Arbor.
21: Come to Notre Dame.
22: You're a Notre Dame fan.
21: Let's go.
22: You should be right there with me.
21: Yes, that's it.
5: One of the things we were talking about in Virginia was
20: it's a corrupt program, University of Michigan.
5: Even though the redistricting there was shot down, what was interesting about Virginia was the voters were really supporting what Democrats were doing there. And we see that, though, in some of the red states that's going on. Like, meanwhile, Senator Tommy Tuberville is casting doubt on the redistricting effort in his state of Alabama. Tuberville, who just won the GOP nomination for governor, said, I'm not so sure it's going to go through, adding it's all back in the courts and we'll let them handle it the way they see fit. This comes after the Supreme Court lifted a block on a new map set to favor Republicans. So I think there's energy, you know, in Alabama. It's one of the most red states. Okay, Daniel, that these pro-Trump voters want to see the redistricting effort happen. And it looks like there's a proposal that it would do away with the single Democratic district currently, but it looks like that it might not be done in time for the midterms, correct?
6: Yeah, it's going to be tough, but I think, you know, what Republicans are doing is trying to, like, pick off one seat at a time.
21: Yeah.
6: It's going to be harder to erase a 40, you know, seat change if Democrats continue to do well in the polls. It seems like as long as the Strait of Hormuz is closed for the next couple months, it's too late for Republicans, because it'll also take 3 months to reopen it fully. And so gas prices are going to continue to be at these high levels, especially into the summer gas and summer driving season when more people are traveling. Gas prices stay high.
5: So, Tim, I guess if they don't do it this time around with a Governor Tuberville, they'll probably do it when they get the chance.
1: I think you kind of lay low with this one. You know, you don't want to spike the football before you get into the end zone. So I think it's probably probably a good move to sit this one out and kind of sit the fence on it. But anyway, coming up, Ilhan Omar's fuzzy math over her net worth just doesn't add up. But you can bank on the Trump Justice Department to get to the bottom of it.
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1: It's a little different.
29: You read the things about Ilhan Omar and about, you know, who she married and whether she didn't marry this person or that person. It certainly seems like something fishy is there, but everybody's entitled to equal justice under the laws. So we're going to investigate it. We're going to take a look at it. If we think that there's a crime, we're going to prosecute that crime. And that's something the Department of Justice is looking at right now.
1: That's Vice President J.D. Vance seemingly confirming a DOJ investigation into proud Somali Minnesota Representative Ilhan Omar. The announcement by Vance comes weeks after Omar amended her financial disclosures, sharply reducing the reported value of her net worth. Her original disclosure listed companies co-owned by her husband as between 6 and 30 million big ones. Now, the amended filings list their joint assets as ranging between $18,000 and $95,000, small ones. Omar's camp had blamed the discrepancy on an accounting error. Alex.
5: Tim, it was me.
1: Alex, you're a lawyer. You're not an accountant.
5: No.
1: But does this hold up in court? It was the accountant's fault.
5: No. You know, they always teach you in law school, ignorance of the law is no excuse. And I don't know. Look. I had to have a tutor all throughout math in high school.
1: Me too.
5: I am not good at math.
6: Although there's also that, like, intent to committed, you know.
5: There's intent requirement in some of those, in some laws. That's true. But I think you can still be fined or penalized for incorrect disclosures. That's part of
6: And a lot of people do amend their filings.
5: Yeah,
6: but
5: and
6: not
5: the thing was, it's
21: not that extreme.
5: Yeah, yeah, and I think she amended it after she was caught. Like, that was a problem.
21: And you usually amend up, not down. That's usually the case.
5: And the other thing is I just, you know, going back to the my what I was just saying is I'm not good at math, but I don't know if I could be that bad. Like, whatever CPA that is might need to go back to their continued legal education or continued mathematical education, because they need to brush up.
7: I just wonder where this is all going to head, because, you know, this is a lot. This is a big deal. But is this just something that we're throwing out there and it goes nowhere? I'm really wondering. And it may not just be the DOJ investigating Ilhan Omar. As the House Oversight Committee has decided it's seen enough, calling for the House Ethics Committee to investigate her funds. Now, Mercy, I got to ask you, is this, we were kind of alluding to it, but is this a distraction? Are we focusing too much on Ilhan Omar and not on fraud? I mean, this is a huge opportunity to, you know, shine a light on the $1 trillion plus fraud in D.C.
21: This is the problem with men. Can you walk and chew gum at the same time?
7: Well, yes.
21: Just say yes, then yes.
7: Okay.
21: So yes, you can be targeting fraud, and you also have to potentially go after these individuals who might be involved in these fraud cases. As we know, her name was mentioned multiple times in these trial exhibits. We know that it's Amy Bach who's been indicted in this fraud case in Minnesota, and she's actually brought up Ilhan Omar's name, saying that she wouldn't be surprised if she were involved in this, because this is one of the programs that Ilhan Omar was basically advocating for.
5: And on top of Mercy's point, I just have to add, I think it was a New York Post story that highlighted that jailhouse interview. And so she had mentioned, I think it was Amy Bach that you mentioned, 6 email exchanges with Omar or her office. So, you know, there was some notification on the fraud. But the other aspect of that, too, was one of the restaurants was with part of this program that was fraudulent, made 21,000 meals a day, supposedly.
21: Okay? I make 21,000 meals a day for my big, large family. I literally cooked 3 meals yesterday.
5: One of the kickers, though, Mercy, is that same restaurant was a place that Omar would have some of her events at. Mm. So it's very interesting that there was, you know, some big fraud taking place and that Omar was still engaged at that location.
6: And I think it's also funny that Vance... there's with Caroline Leavitt out from maternity leave, it's almost like the 2028 audition, where one week it's Marco Rubio at the White House podium. Next week it's J.D. Vance. And then I'm sure maybe there'll be other RFK. I think he probably wants to run again. And so it's funny how the White House is doing this kind of shadow 2028 primary.
7: Daniel, it's funny, Daniel, because because, you know, this is all focused. The reason I asked this is because we're back in Minnesota now. This was a January story, and now we're back in Minnesota. And it's right, we should cover it. But I think focusing on other states is probably a good thing as well, because then we can really show it. And actually, in the state of Michigan, the Democrat governor is also in some hot water right now. The state's Senate Republican leader is asking the DOJ to investigate Governor Gretchen Whitmer's role in a $20 million grant scandal. Now, the woman charged in the scandal is referred to as a close ally and political donor to Whitmer. She was charged with 15 felony charges related to the theft of fraud of funds and fraudulent administration of a $20 million state grant. Jesse, our home state, Michigan, we know it's rife with corruption given COVID. We know Whitmer has been kind of walking this line. Where's this going?
22: Well, we'll have to see where this particular investigation goes. But at a macro level, I think this is a good issue for Republicans. I think Vance was sort of gifted something good by the administration with the fraud, waste, fraud, and abuse portfolio. This is an issue on which the GOP coalition is not divided at all. You can peel off a lot of independents and Democrats. It's an economic issue. It's a fairness issue. It's a justice issue. And there's a lot of this, and there's a lot of this in blue state where government is very big.
7: So you're sticking up for your state of Michigan. Okay, go ahead.
6: But also, no, I think it's like fraud is an important issue, and particularly for Republicans. But if, and I hate repeating myself, but if Vance was given the title of gas price czar, that would be an issue where Americans They want to see more action on that.
4: That's true. They got to bring the
6: goods. That affects them on a daily basis. And a $20 million grant here or there doesn't affect the average American.
5: Yeah, I think like the big picture, though, is that a lot of these programs, too, were supposed to benefit the elderly or children. Mm-hmm. And it's really hard for Democrats to go and, like, you know, defend fraud, especially against vulnerable communities. But coming up, a radical left-wing group accused of manufacturing hate and false claims of racism just to help line their pockets has been busted and is now being exposed by House Republicans.
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12: January 15th, 1929 was a chilly day in Atlanta, Georgia, when a family gathered to welcome into this world a new life and with it, a new hope for America. Throughout his 39 years, he instilled in Americans a new spirit of justice and freedom based on equality instead of status and character instead of race. He waged a nonviolent war on racial segregation with appearances that radiated with an energy that transcended all races, all faiths, and people of all ages with words that still resonate today. He spoke to us of his dreams and his beliefs that justice too long delayed is justice denied.
2: Hi, I'm Bianca Della Garza. What I love about working with Newsmax is the relationship we have with our viewers. So smart, so informed, it allows us to deliver powerful analysis, the sharpest viewpoints on the issues that really matter.
9: The SPLCs took it a step further. They went one better. They said, we're going to create the crisis. We're going to manufacture the crisis. And by so doing, they became the standard, the source for determining who's a hate group and who isn't. And of course, they labeled good pro-family organizations, conservative organizations as hate groups, like the Family Research Council is with us today, like Moms for Liberty, like Turning Point USA.
5: Chairman of the House Judiciary Committee, Jim Jordan, calling out the Southern Poverty Law Center on Capitol Hill today for creating false fear and targeting Christian and conservative groups. Today's hearing followed an 11-count criminal indictment by the Department of Justice accusing the far-left group of doing the same, all while funneling millions of donor dollars to individuals tied to the KKK, neo-Nazis, and other violent extremists. Okay, you guys, I watched this hearing, and I thought Republicans did an amazing job. First, I just kind of going to take a little air time, and I want to read these out. Okay, so one guy we talked about before was involved. They paid him $270,000 to bus people in for the Unite the Right rally in 2017. So he was basically in charge of transportation. $1 million over 9 years to an imperial wizard of

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4: you
3: say.
4: Are you going to defend this new $1.8 billion fund?
5: I'm going to step in and say that I think the numbers speak for themselves why they did what they did. The Southern Poverty Law Center, that is. They had, what was it, $50 million they reported in 2016, up to $132 million in October of 2017, after the Unite the Right rally.
6: Yes.
5: They knew what they were doing. It was financial gain. Dr. Carol Swain, a leading conservative thinker who was the target of an SPLC attack campaign, spoke to the committee about why the group is not a legitimate civil rights organization.
7: They distort public discourse and equate policy disagreements with bigotry. They influence tech companies, public and private schools, and federal agencies in ways that marginalize conservative and religious voices. Their smear tactics undermine individuals and organizations that are fighting for the public good.
5: And she also said the reason she didn't sue the SPLC for what they did to her was that she didn't have the funds. I'm thinking there's going to be some lawyers stepping up, offering to represent some of these people who are targeted. It's really hot on that side of the table, so I'm going to go to you, Jesse, so they can cool down over there. One of the things I was thinking about was Alliance Defending Freedom was one of the organizations that SPLC also targeted, labeled like a domestic terror group, I think is what they call their hate group. They had 16 Supreme Court cases, 16 Supreme Court cases. I mean, come on, how mainstream is that?
6: Look, this is what the SPLC does. They justify their own existence by drumming up racism everywhere. It's not that different than what Thomas Massie was doing in his campaign for Congress, saying there's pedophilia everywhere littered across the Trump administration. I think somebody once said that, like, seeing racism everywhere in American life embedded into its leadership and dominating society is a phenomenon on the left, the same way sometimes seeing like pedophilia everywhere and rings of it controlling everything is sometimes something that people on the right get a little obsessed over. Mm-hmm. So this is conspiratorial craziness, and I think it's incredibly bad faith tactic on the part of the SPLC, and I think all of these investigations are totally warranted into them.
5: Well, as the DOJ painted it, they said it was enrichment, basically manufactured racism to justify their existence. Mercy, some of the charges are like wire fraud, false statements to a bank, conspiracy to money launder. I was curious like what kind of punishment there could be. It looks like financial forfeiture, for example, possibly dissolution.
8: Yeah. I mean, I'm all for that. Let's just close down the Southern Poverty Law Center. We've seen how they've built this hate group list, and it is completely targeting all the conservative groups, as you can imagine. And obviously, they're being very deceitful, I believe, not only to their donors, but to Americans. And I want to know, and maybe we'll find out, was the Biden administration involved in helping to advise them or coordinating with them in any ways? Or was the Biden campaign involved? So these are questions that need to be answered. All right, coming up, a day of celebration, the DOJ announcing their latest crucial move in the administration's ongoing efforts to oust the current Cuban regime. More on this after the break.
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12: It's not close to Miami's trendy South Beach, but it sits just off downtown, perched on Biscayne Bay.

0: a home called the finest private house ever built in America, Villa Vizcaya. Industrialist James Deering of the agricultural giant International Harvester Corporation began work on the Mediterranean-style villa in 1914. Back then, Miami was a sleepy hamlet, just opening up to sunshine seekers from the north. Deering sought to build a palace, a home like no other on the North American shores.
1: Mr. Deering was really interested in technology, so he utilized all the available technology when he built Vizcaya. For example, he had a central fire alarm system, a central vacuum system, a central communication system, and a central heating system.
0: After decades of construction, bringing together antiquities from ancient Greece, Rome, as well as Gothic and Renaissance Europe, and many millions of dollars, Deering finally moved into his home Christmas Day of 1916. He enjoyed his almost mystical home with an enormous courtyard and vista on Miami's waterfront, complete with his own concrete boat, for nearly a decade before his death in 1925 at the age of 80. His home was the scene of great Gatsby-style parties, entertaining guests like film star Lillian Gish and even President Warren Harding. Deering's relatives sold off much of the property, but they also carefully preserved 50 beautiful acres. President Reagan met with Pope John Paul II here, and Queen Elizabeth traveled by boat to see this fairy tale home. And today, thousands stream in to get a glimpse of a home from a truly elegant era. I'm Lucy Celia, and this is An American Place on Newsmax TV.
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3: At 9:47 a.m. on the 20th of February, 1962, Lieutenant Colonel John Glenn Jr. of New Concord, Ohio, found himself sitting on top of an Atlas VI rocket filled with 600,000 pounds of fuel. At liftoff, 300, but lost to Walter Mondale.
4: Today, we are announcing an indictment charging Raul Castro and several others with conspiracy to kill U.S. nationals. For nearly 30 years, the families of four murdered Americans have waited for justice. As alleged in the indictment, Raul Castro and five co-defendants participated in a conspiracy that ended with Cuban military aircraft firing missiles at those civilian planes and killing four Americans. My message today is clear. The United States and President Trump does not and will not forget its citizens.
5: That was Acting Attorney General Todd Blanche, who actually received a standing ovation earlier today when announcing the indictment of 94-year-old former Cuban President Raul Castro. Castro is among others who have been charged for murder and conspiracy to kill. The DOJ holding the former Cuban president accountable for murder in the February 1996 shootdown of two civilian planes that killed three American citizens and one U.S. resident who were executing humanitarian missions supporting Cubans who desired to flee the oppression. Castro was the head of Cuba's military at the time and was allegedly behind the mission to shoot down the two U.S. aircrafts. This indictment comes just days after President Trump said the U.S. is open to diplomatic talks with Cuba. The president commenting on this news shortly after. Listen.
6: To a lot of people, it's going to be one of the most important. They've been looking for this moment for 65 years. In the meantime, we're going to have to help them out. They have no way of living. They have no food. They have no electricity. They have no energy at all. But they do have great people.
5: So, Daniel, what's interesting to watch is during President Trump's first administration, he was kind of had a hands-off approach, especially, on the issue of Cuba or Venezuela. This is a totally different administration coming in on how their approach has been when it comes to taking out these dictators.
7: Yeah, he has not really been chastened that much by how hard the Iran war has been. And I think that this is, you have a regime in Cuba that can't really pose a threat. They can't shut down some strait, their navy. They don't have drones that are threats to America. And so you have to wonder, I think they're trying to apply more economic pressure. We're not going to send the 101st Airborne to Havana anytime soon. But this is kind of significant. They're doing this on Cuban Independence Day. And you have Secretary of State Marco Rubio, who has really kind of played. He has not been as out there on Iran. He's kind of left that to Hegseth. But on Western Hemisphere affairs, he is kind of the Secretary of State for the Western Hem.
5: Tim, tell me about what you think about this indictment.
8: Lippmann's trying to tweak me today. I'm convinced of it. He's trying to go after me.
5: You're just on lack of sleep because you have a baby.
8: That's very, very poopy diaper today, by the way. He's updating the crowd here. All right, yeah. But Lippmann, I don't think that you can really say that, first of all, that the Iran war has been so hard and bad. It hasn't. That's a false equivalence. But in Cuba, look, this move is less of a move to kind of take power and flex muscle and all that stuff, more than it's a move of, I think it's regional cohesion. And we have that with Venezuela. Cuba now is falling. It's definitely falling. The average salary, $200 to $300 per year. That is a people know that prosperity lies 90 miles north in the United States of America. Trump knows it, and he sees that as an opportunity.
5: Alex, it's about time. I mean, yeah. We need justice, and Raul Castro is a murderer.
9: It's sad. I never have gone to Cuba. That when I lived in Florida, there was, I think it might have been during the Obama administration, a lot of people would take cruises down there. And what they showed Americans was so false. You could look at, I talked to people that said they looked at abandoned buildings and there was actually people living inside. They could peek heads out and how, just heartbreaking it was, especially for children. I don't know, though. I'm wondering if this is kind of showing a hand that, hey, look what happened in Venezuela. Yeah. This is the play we're about to make there.
5: Will it work, Jesse?
9: Cuba.
10: I think so. I think America's enemies, Islamists, communists all around the world know that Donald Trump means business. I reject the categorization that the Iran war has been hard. We have a blockade that's running effectively. And America's enemies know that with Donald Trump at the helm, they should be on alert because they're not going to be around much longer.
5: And with Donald Trump at the helm, Cuba will be free. All right, coming up, feed them and they'll love you unconditionally. And they may even get rid of pests in your yard. We celebrate rescue dogs next.
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15: Enter the front parlor and you'll see a familiar symbol. Barton founded the American Red Cross. Her home was its headquarters, starting in 1897. In fact, the boards on the Clara Barton home came from Red Cross shelters during the Johnstown, Pennsylvania floods of 1889. After the structures were disassembled, they were shipped here. Though the house is about the size of a riverboat, every inch was put to use. Red Cross offices are on the first floor. Barton's residence is on the second floor, along with rooms to house volunteers. A pulley out the third floor window lowered emergency supplies to horse-drawn wagons below. They would travel down the road to Washington, D.C., where they would be loaded on rail cars. Parlors were places Red Cross volunteers would unwind after a busy day, and closets are everywhere, filled with precious supplies and first aid. Barton built the Red Cross, using what she learned as a nurse at war. During the Civil War, she gained fame setting up field hospitals to tend to the wounded at battles like Bull Run and Antietam, work which earned her the nickname Angel of the Battlefield. She wrote of the need for the American Red Cross. Philanthropy has been grafted onto the wild and savage stem of war. Clara never married. Her life was dedicated to helping those in need during wars and natural disasters like tornadoes, earthquakes, and hurricanes. Wherever there was suffering, Barton intended to lend the hand of God, all from within these walls. I'm Lucy Celia, and this is An American Place on Newsmax TV.
3: It took 34 years to build, but on August 15, 1914, the Panama Canal was officially opened for business and was quickly crowned one of the seven wonders of the modern world. President Theodore Roosevelt believed the completion of the canal was essential to American security and prosperity, so he negotiated with the French to purchase the canal's properties and dredging equipment. But when negotiations with Colombia over a canal treaty broke down, Roosevelt backed a local bloodless revolution that lasted only a few hours. And on November 3, 1903, the nation of Panama was born. With the opening of the Panama Canal, the Atlantic and Pacific Oceans were joined, reducing a ship's journey from New York to San Francisco by 9,000 miles. Roosevelt's vision made the canal a reality, and the feat helped make America a world power. You're watching An American Moment.
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5: It's National Rescue Dog Day. The ASPCA says more than 3 million dogs enter dog shelters every year and encourages Americans to volunteer at local shelters. Consider fostering an abandoned pup, or even better, adopting one or two and giving it a forever home. That's my sweet Poppy. We just adopted her last September, and we also adopted Luna, a rescue dog, literally came from the Rio Grande.
8: Look, go to a dog park with a non-adopted dog and you'll be shamed by every person who has adopted a dog. My dad, God rest his soul, would walk our miniature schnauzer, not adopted, and people would say, is that dog adopted? And my dad would say,
5: that's
8: no,
5: Luna.
8: No.
5: That's my sweet Luna.
8: He would say, it's very cute. He would say, no, we adopted a little girl from Korea. That's what we did.
5: I think that's very important.
7: Yeah. We have to give away our dog, but to a dog trainer, having a kid, because the dog was biting us.
5: True.
7: And so it was just so sad.
5: Alex.
9: I'm still focused on the toddler. I don't know if I have room for adoption yet. Although you were showing me pictures at the time when you were looking, and I was very tempted.
5: Jesse.
10: Gonna try and have a kid first, then we'll worry about a dog.
5: Yeah,
8: you gotta get married first.
10: That's happening soon. Couple months.
5: Oh, that's exciting. Well, yeah. I gotta tell you, I love our rescue dogs. They are high maintenance. They need a lot of love, but it's well worth it. All right, bye, Luna and Poppy. Okay, that's our show. Special thanks to tonight's squad: Tim Descher and Daniel Littman. Don't fight anymore, you two. Alex Sawyer and Jesse Arm. We will see you back here tomorrow night at 10 p.m. Eastern. Thanks for watching, and have a great night. And hug your pups.
19: That is a bad example.
20: Yeah.
19: That's a rough story. You've seen a lot of that
20: and
19: right now.
20: And it's happened
19: now,
20: everywhere.
19: Yeah, it is. All right, Carl, good to see you. Thanks
20: Word.
19: So much. All right, the bizarre man that Democrats think can deliver them Texas. Let's check it out.

0: And welcome to Rob Schmidt Tonight. For years, Texas has been Democrats' white whale. They continually believe that they've pumped enough Central American immigrants and blue state refugees into this border state to actually win an election, and they're continually disappointed. House husband Beto O'Rourke tried three times to win Texas with his wife's dad's money, and three times Beto O'Rourke failed. Their latest hero is James Tallarico, who has got to be one of the weirdest people in the entire state. Tallarico is super religious. He's also super woke at the same time. So try to put those together. He's basically the embodiment of the Marxist takeover of the church, a calculated move we've seen by people who long sought to destroy faith in this country, but settled for simply taking it over and indoctrinating the faithful. Take a listen to James Tallarico and imagine what the average Texan voter would think hearing this.
1: God is non-binary. Trans children are God's children, made in God's own image.
2: Modern science obviously recognizes that there are many more than two biological sexes. In fact, there are six.
3: Did they teach you in Sunday school that Jesus Christ himself was a radical feminist?
0: Where do we make these people? Where do they come from? I haven't figured that out. God is non-binary, six genders, quite a departure from Adam and Eve. And Jesus Christ was a radical feminist. Okay, James. Add to that a total obsession with trans kids as well.
4: Something that you love that's not family or friends.
5: I love, I'm just saying this because it's on my mind, the trans children who showed up yesterday at the state capitol.
0: He just pulled that out of the clear blue sky. This is his ticket. That's what he wants to talk about. If James Tallarico ever had full control of Texas, he just wants a Senate seat right now. Had he full control of the state, parents would be powerless. They'd get a whiff of a confused fourth grader. They'd ship them off to be sliced up before the end of the school day. Tallarico, of course, is right now moving hard back to the middle after winning his primary 2 months ago. But he won't be able to hide from the insane things that he actually believes. How about ending all incarceration? How does that play in Texas? And letting the criminal underworld completely decimate the state. Tallarico, all for it.
6: Poverty is violence. Pollution is violence. And yes, prison is violence. It's hard to imagine a world without prisons, but it's also hard to imagine a world without telegrams and cassette tapes. Just because it's hard to imagine doesn't mean you shouldn't.
0: Texas Senate. Poverty is violence, so we're all just entitled to live a wealthy life at this point? Every person on the planet. These are Marxist talking points, clear as day. And of course, prisons are violence too. Again, how does all of this play in Texas? He wants to end incarceration and let the murder rate just skyrocket like it does in every blue city that tries this. Innocent people can just die by the thousands, so the misunderstood killers are not treated cruelly by the justice system. Don't worry, it probably won't happen to his family. It's idiocy. He's a lunatic. Tallarico is creating a stir right now among all the radicals in Texas. But as the general public gets to know him over the next 6 months, this should turn into a disaster. His only prayer would be really low turnout and terrible enthusiasm for Republicans in the race. And Trump has just done the job of preventing that by endorsing Ken Paxton to be the candidate on the other side in this race, the state's overperforming attorney general, who has become one of the most popular and effective checks against left-wing radicalism like James Tallarico that this country has seen. Paxton does it all. Of course, the media seems to think the Paxton endorsement was a huge mistake. They think that the race, even as it stands right now in Texas, is somehow James Tallarico's to lose.
7: I've been calling Texas fool's gold. Well, looks like the Republicans may just pick a fool that may turn over the gold to Democrats. You have Tallarico, who actually knows how to win elections.
8: It would have been competitive probably even if Cornyn had won the race. But if Ken Paxton wins the primary,
7: yeah,
8: Texas is not just in play, but there's an argument that, that James Tallarico is the favorite there.
7: He's at a significant fundraising disadvantage for Tallarico, who has shown remarkable political skill.
9: James Tallarico could very well win in Texas. James Tallarico is polling better than any Democrat in at least 24 years.
0: Okay, he's polling better than any Democrat in 24 years. He's going to try and win the middle with all the nonsense that you just listened to. He's going to try and run from all of that. He can't hide from it. And again, this is Texas. He's not running in L.A. This is Texas. The president today on the tarmac with a much more realistic look at this upcoming race.
10: I believe the Texas candidate, which is Ken Paxton, I think he'll win. I think probably he'll win very substantially. And I think he'll go on to defeat a very defective candidate, a candidate that believes in six genders. And he takes hits at Jesus Christ, and he's wearing a mask 6 months ago. Was anybody wearing a mask 6 months ago doesn't get it. And he's a vegan. He's a vegan in Texas. And you can't get elected as a vegan in Texas.
0: You can't get elected as a vegan in Texas. That sounds right. Katie Zachariah, political analyst, joins us now. Ben Ferguson, host of the Ben Ferguson Show. Good to have you both. Ben,
11: good to be here.
0: Assuming he wins the primary in 6 days, Ken Paxton has 6 months to show Texas who James Tallarico really is. And for some reason, the media thinks this guy has got it in the bag, which is wild.
12: It is wild, and I'm totally fine with it. I just want to know, when does James actually stop being a white guy? Because you want to go back to crazy things he said. I want to get the quote exactly right. He said, white skin is evil, and it carries the virus of racism. So yeah, if you can be a dude that says you're a chick, which he says is in the Bible, and he says that, you know, that Jesus is non-binary, how long until this guy says, I'm the only black man running for the Senate in Texas, or the only Mexican that is running in this campaign for Texas? Because apparently you can just change and like be whatever you want to be. He also preached a sermon once. This is amazing. Declaring that the Bible actually says that abortion is okay, and that
0: good
12: the Bible
0: God
12: is pro-abortion. So like, if you think we've got like just, we've only got the beginning of what this dude believes. Like, it's just, he'll be black by the end, trans yeah by the end, and he'll have an abortion by the end as a man. Get ready.
0: I and again, I just ask, where the hell do we make these people? Where are these kinds of people produced in this
12: California
0: country? I've never met anything like a James Tallarico, and he thinks he's going to be the senator from Texas. Katie, let's talk the Paxton moment here for a second. Cornyn canceling some campaign events, going back to Washington. Hard to imagine he would have done that if he's not thinking that this might be done for him. The president made a really big move yesterday, endorsing the challenger to a sitting senator. I think it was the right move, though.
13: Historic move. Ken Paxton is the greatest attorney general in the United States, and we would trade him any day for Rob Bonta and send them to Texas, but obviously not electable because he cares about the Constitution and border security and election integrity. Ken Paxton should be credited for really saving our country from a massive flood. So we had the flood under Biden, and if it weren't for Ken Paxton and his decisive leadership as attorney general, we would have probably over even triple the amount of criminal illegal aliens that came into this country. He was willing to do the hard work and actually hold the line and toe the line of the law. And this man is exactly who we need in the Senate. He will support President Trump all the way. Yeah. Historic endorsement, but it also speaks to President Trump's endorsement power. The big, beautiful endorsement. There is nothing like it. There's never been anything like it, Rob, in
0: cleaned
13: the history
0: up
13: of our nation.
0: Like 37-0 or something in this one. You know, I want to talk, let's Texas for a second. When Biden blew the border open, you saw blue districts in Texas turning red. That's how much people in Texas know you need to have a border. Here's James Tallarico on border security while running for Senate in Texas.
14: Our southern border should be like our front porch. There should be a giant welcome mat out front.
0: A giant welcome mat out front, Ben. We tried that for four years.
12: Yeah, and to be clear, this is part of his broader ideology. He genuinely believes that there's no such thing as a criminal. He genuinely believes that you should let out every criminal that is in jail and abolish prisons. He also wants to get rid of ICE agents, police agents, and then you listen to him there. He thinks that we should just have a wide open border. It doesn't matter if you're on the terrorist watch list. Come on into America. Come on into Texas, right?
0: Yeah.
12: Like, there's no bad guys in the world. We'll give you a big hug and you know, we'll, whatever you identify as, we'll just make you an American, give you amnesty, and give you a bunch of government aid.
0: Yeah.
12: That's why he's going to lose, by the way. Like, Ken Paxton is going to win this thing decisively. It's what I've been saying in the White House for a long time now. John Cornyn was a rhino. People in Texas did not like him. He did not stand firm on border security. By the way, he didn't stand up for the SAVE Act either, and that's what really cost him in Texas.
0: I think Tallarico got a bad hand here by getting Paxton. Everybody thinks that Cornyn would have been a better candidate. I think that's absurd.
12: Only the Washington elite believe that.
0: Paxton is very Texas. Absolutely. Real quick before I let you go, Katie, I got 10 seconds left. Thomas Massey ousted last night. That was the other big move. The president won a big one there. Your thoughts?
13: Yeah, the president keeps winning, and he's eliminating people that are absolutely not behind the American people's agenda, which is to effectively institute what we all voted for with President Trump. So, and he got rid of Bill Cassidy too. This has just been historic, historic primary season.
0: He's making moves against the people that make it hard for the greater party to get stuff done, which is what politics is all about. And it's, you know, if you've got a different perspective, I can appreciate that. But if you're making it hard to get stuff done, you don't have those kinds of poison pills on the Democrat side. And Trump's trying to knock them off. Katie Zachariah, Ben Ferguson, good to have you both. Thanks so much. Other Trump dagger this week, as we just said, was for Senator Bill Cassidy, ousted from his primary, retiring him from Congress, retiring him from the Senate. The race now heads to a runoff. Congresswoman Julia Letlow and State Treasurer John Fleming are going to face off to try and get that Senate seat in June. And John Fleming joins us now. And, sir, it's good to have you on. You previously worked in the Trump administration. You've got MAGA right behind you. The president endorsed your competitor in this race. I want to just ask you what your plan is to counter that.
11: Well, Ms. Letlow was endorsed by President Trump. However, that was because of strong recommendations from Jeff Landry, our governor, who himself is not conservative. He promoted her, and his cronies in Washington blocked my access to the president. I did later talk with the president. But her voting record is to the left of Bill Cassidy. You know, I warned people back in 2014 when Bill Cassidy was running for Senate that he was going to disappoint them. And now I'm reminding people of that today about Julia Letlow. Her voting record is, again, arguably to the left of Bill Cassidy.
0: So your argument here is, I mean, Trump is obviously trying to clear out these kinds of people from the Senate. He's trying to make that move right now. You think he could be making a mistake by pushing Letlow into that seat?
11: Well, President Trump makes a lot of endorsements.
0: Yeah.
11: He depends on other people to vet these people. And I think Jeff Landry did this for his own political benefit. As I say, there's no comparison. She's big on DEI. She was a big promoter of DEI. She comes from higher education. She ended up voting for a bill under Biden, which was under USAID, that paid for foreign abortions, as well as sex reassignment surgeries for children and other DI initiatives. She voted against an amendment on the FAA reauthorization in 2023 that would have taken DEI out of the FAA. I don't want my airline pilot to be promoted or assigned based purely on their gender or color.
0: Wow.
11: So I think these are important distinctions between her and me. I'm one of the founders of the House Freedom Caucus. I was President Trump's deputy chief of staff in the White House in the last year. So I would let your viewers decide on this one.
0: Okay. All right. You made a good point. Made a good case there, sir. John Fleming, we appreciate you running for Senate in the state of Louisiana. Thank you, sir. We appreciate it.
11: Great. Thank you very much.
0: All right. Coming up here, Miami's Cuban community erupts as former President Raul Castro is indicted. Another hint that something much bigger is coming for Cuba soon. We got that next with Congressman Carlos Jimenez. And then later in news from the left, meet the nut job leading the Democrat field.
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18: Huge American flag flying completely unscathed. A man named Francis Scott Key, an attorney and poet, was staring in awe at the glorious spectacle as he penned the Star-Spangled Banner, based on the melody of a then-popular English pub song. In keeping with tradition, whenever a new flag is designed, such as with the addition of Alaska and Hawaii's star flag in 1960, the new flag flies over Fort McHenry first. As America declared independence in 1776, the people of the port city of Baltimore wanted a garrison to defend the city from an attack by British ships. Fort McHenry was born in 1798. Not until the War of 1812 did the fort see military action, where it proved remarkably useful. Later, it served as a prison in the Civil War for Confederate soldiers and political detainees. In an ironic twist, one of those detainees was Francis Scott Key's own grandson. During World War I, 100 buildings were built at Fort McHenry as a hospital for wounded troops. And in World War II, it was a Coast Guard base defending Baltimore in the event of a German naval attack. Today, it might seem like just another historic tourist attraction, but that is not so. The 16 United States Code annotated Section 440 continues to authorize Fort McHenry's immediate closure to the public in the event of a national emergency. Fort McHenry may yet have more history to write as its flag still waves. I'm Lucy Celia, and this is An American Place on Newsmax TV.
19: January 15th, 1929 was a chilly day in Atlanta, Georgia, when a family gathered to welcome into this world a new life, and with it, a new hope for America. Throughout his 39 years, he instilled in Americans a new spirit of justice and freedom based on equality instead of status, and character instead of race. He waged a nonviolent war on racial segregation with appearances that radiated with an energy that transcended all races, all faiths, and people of all ages with words that still resonate today.
20: I may not get there with you, but I want you to know tonight that we as a people will get to the promised land.
19: He spoke to us of his dreams and his beliefs that justice too long delayed is justice denied.
0: All right, welcome back. From time to time, we have our boss, Newsmax CEO Chris Ruddy, on to discuss politics, also company developments, things like that. And Chris joins us again tonight. And good to see you again, sir. Since we last talked, we've seen obviously a lot has happened. We've seen a war in Iran. We've seen major domestic political developments. We've had Trump's trip to China as well. And we're also seeing polling for the president right now that looks pretty rough. A lot of that, I think, is being blamed on the Iran war. Just wanted to start there and get your thoughts.
21: You know, Rob, thank you for having me on. Yeah. Mark Twain famously said, statistics don't lie, people do. And I think the modern version of that is polls don't lie, the pollsters do. And we looked at, there was a recent poll ABC had that had the president at 35%, pretty low number, right? ABC, Washington Post. So we start digging into it. John McLaughlin's a pollster. We ask him. He looks at the backup data, and he finds out that in the survey, they only surveyed 35% of the people who were Trump voters. Well, you saw the last election. Yeah. Trump won the election with almost 50%. So what they're doing is they ratchet the number. If you look at polls that are honest, they're all in the still in the mid-40s for the president. In this situation that we're facing, the political environment, it's a pretty good number.
0: Yeah.
21: So, and I think the other thing is the economic numbers the president have are simply great. Stock market record highs we've never had in history. That's a leading indicator of where the economy is going. He tamed inflation and unemployment, brought it way down from where Biden had it a couple of years ago. There's a little hiccup with the inflation because of the Iran war. GDP numbers have been really good despite these shutdowns. And our big, beautiful bill that the president put in, $4.5 trillion in tax cuts, every American family is getting a $2,500 tax cut this year. They're only feeling it this year.
0: Yeah.
21: So I think good things are happening. It's just the media, it's the messaging problem, really, I think, for the president.
0: It always is, you know, and he's always up against a media apparatus that largely hates him, that I think does a great disservice to the country in the way they cover him. But I do at the same time think, I mean, obviously the inflation number from the last month was kind of a disappointment. I know he'd love to get this thing in Iran wrapped up. And with that, let's talk about Israel for a second. You were the first major media figure to sit down with Netanyahu not too long ago. The war is taking longer than Netanyahu expected, I think, than Trump expected as well.
21: Yeah, you're right. I mean, when I met the prime minister in Israel in March, he said we were 50% through the war. So I think he was figuring it'd be maybe 3 or 4 weeks longer. Yeah. It appears to have gone on longer. But if you look at really what's happened, the war was over sometime in March. Major hostilities have ended. What's really going on now is what is going to happen in a post-war environment. Will Iran behave among civilized nations? Will it keep its nuclear program below thresholds? President Trump, to his credit, is saying, I'm not going to have a situation like we had in Iraq where we left and ISIS was all over the place spreading terror. He wants to make sure there's a continuing peace. So I give him a lot of credit because he's taking a lot of political hits.
0: Yeah.
21: And I think he will, knowing him, you know, he loves these type of situations because most people flee from them. Yeah. He loves complex things and dealing them and working them through. And I think he will hammer home a deal. And I give him tremendous credit for knocking out the nuclear program. That was the real victory.
0: Yeah.
21: And later generations will thank him for that.
0: Yeah. And we're certainly seeing why every other president has run from this situation and not wanted to deal with it, because you're seeing the complexities of trying to remove this cancer inside Iran. I want to talk about the company here for a second before I let you go. We just had the shareholder meeting. There's a lot of buzz. There's a lot of good information came out of that. We're public now on the stock exchange. I think most people know that. But quite a bit of excitement about the growth of this company. Let's talk about that.
21: Well, we had a lot of good results to report. You know, a lot of media companies have seen declines. Newsmax was up double digit not only last year, but in the first quarter of this year. And in our key segments, broadcasting, for instance, was up 20%. That's what we do. We broadcast. Mm-hmm. Our affiliate license fees for the cable channel that your show airs on, people are watching me today, that was up 75%. Overall, we are projecting double digit, somewhere in the area of 13% revenue growth this year. We think that number is conservative. We hope to come back in the coming months to look at that number, because we are seeing very strong growth. And we're happy about where the company is going.
0: Yeah, I mean, well, the television, it's, you know, it's hard to kind of get the beginning going. It's hard to get moving and start making money. But once you get there, it all kind of comes together at the same time. I've worked for a lot of TV companies. It seems like we're right on that moment where you're just about to kind of explode out of it. And there's years of loss that lead to it. And then you go. And then it all takes off at the same time.
21: Well, I think, you know, what's driving this is there's a number of things. One, trust in the mid, the Gallup poll, you saw it. That one's accurate. 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And that's all the big media, ABC, CBS. And I even think a lot of people don't trust Fox anymore. Newsmax is growing pretty much on every platform. We saw on the cable channel, and you were a beneficiary of that, or you helped propel it too, Rob, ratings, audience reach was up 29% in the first quarter over the previous quarter. Of the first quarter of this year. That's a huge increase in audience reach. We had 17 million people tune into Newsmax on the cable channel alone in April. Wow. Again, a big number. 25 million followers. We broke a record on social media, Facebook, Twitter, X, Truth Social. So the numbers don't lie. We really are exploding. It's just across many platforms. You always remember, Fox News used to be broadcast in 110 million cable homes. Mm. It's now down below 60 million people less. The cord cutting has been tremendous. And so a lot of people are going to Newsmax 2, our streaming service, our Newsmax Plus, our streaming application. So we're seeing very big numbers.
0: Yeah, it is. It is something else. All right, that's good information. Good to know, and great to see how this thing has grown in just the, I guess, 6 years that I've been here. Chris Ruddy, good to see you. Thanks so much. We appreciate it.
21: Thank you, Rob. Good to be with you.
0: Good to see you. We are publicly traded now, as I just said. Read more about our company's success, NewsmaxInvest.com, and thanks for being part of our news revolution.
1: The indictment of Castro. A lot of people have suffered very big. The Cuban population of Miami and certainly beyond Miami, people that came there that were decimated, whose families were ruined, appreciate what the Attorney General just did today. We have Cuba on our mind. I think this is a very big day, very important day.
0: So this is obviously very interesting here, what's happening. The president reacting to the indictment of former Cuban President Raul Castro by the Department of Justice earlier for murder and conspiracy to kill U.S. nationals. The charges in connection to his alleged role in the downing of two planes operated by the Miami-based exile group Brothers to the Rescue back in 1996. They killed four people. Three of them were Americans. Raul is now 94 years old. He's the ex-president, and he's currently, of course, still living in Cuba. The indictment comes as it's becoming quite obvious, though, that the Trump White House, along with Cuban-American Secretary of State Marco Rubio, they have some plans for Cuba. We're just not exactly sure what's going to happen here. But Cubans in Miami, we can tell you we're celebrating this moment today. Raul Castro indicted. Trump had this to say about what might come next for the nation just 90 miles to our south.
1: Looking for this moment for 65 years. So we'll see what happens. In the meantime, we're going to have to help them out. They have no way of living. They have no food. They have no electricity. They have no energy at all. But they do have great people. And we're freeing up Cuba.
0: Great people that have been very beaten down by this regime for about 70 years. Congressman Carlos Jimenez joins us now. He's a Cuban-American as well. Sir, good to see you. I want to just start with your reaction to what the DOJ did today.
2: Well, it's about 30 years late, but, you know, better late than never. I'm very happy, very appreciative of the DOJ, what they did today. President Trump is a man of actions. I remember back in 1996, I was the fire chief of the city of Miami. We were at a big rally in the Orange Bowl after this event. Madeleine Albright went and had some really strong words about what they were going to do, and they did nothing. And so this president is different. And so thank you, President Trump. And this sends a very clear message to the Cuban regime that this president is very, very serious about Cuba and the fact that we cannot have a nation 90 miles from our shore that poses a national security risk to the United States.
0: I totally agree. What exactly do you think we're doing? Because obviously this is a move, but it's part of, I think, something larger, right?
2: Yeah, this is not a move by itself. You know, we've sanctioned a number of their officials. We're putting as much pressure economically as we can on the island. The island itself, I mean, the regime cannot buy the basic necessities that its people need. They don't have any fuel. They don't have electricity. If you look at a picture of Cuba at night from satellite, you'll see a little bit of light coming from Havana. The rest of the island is completely dark. People are out in the streets single night demonstrating. And so, yeah, this is another little nail in the coffin, but it's just one.
0: I was there 6-7 years ago. I saw how these people have been forced to live under this regime. It is terrible. Do you think we're trying to starve this regime out of power, or is it more aggressive than?
2: No, look, it's not about starving. We're certainly not going to starve the people. Okay, that's not what we're going to do. We are economically choking them, you know, as much as we can, just like we're doing in Iran with the blockade, right? And so we want that to get a hold. And like I said, the Cuban people have gone into the streets every single night demonstrating, even though you know, the security forces come out, beat them up, put them in jail. These demonstrations are getting louder and louder and louder as the conditions worsen. But this is all because of the regime. The regime doesn't work, and the regime has led this to this disaster, which is now Cuba. I think the president is going to have a little patience and see if the measures that we're taking right now work in the end. And then then we'll see where it goes from there.
0: Yeah, I'm very curious to see where this goes. He's also dealing with Iran as well. Congressman, we appreciate you coming on. A big day for the Cuban-American community in this country and for you, sir. We appreciate you. Coming up here,
2: absolutely,
0: as I just said, the latest on Iran, including a wild story from the New York Times, the failed plan by Israel to install former Iranian hardliner president Mahmoud Ahmadinejad as...
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18: Epic Grill dates from 1983, when it was relocated after several moves. But the interior was designed to replicate the original. Some of the eatery's animal trophies are rumored to have been bagged by Teddy Roosevelt himself. And this carved wooden bear has a secret.
23: We have a wooden bear behind the bar that belonged to Alexander Hamilton. So that's over 200 years. It's a hollowed out bear where he hid his liquor bottles from his wife.
18: A special bar dedicated to patron Ulysses S. Grant features Civil War relics. Old Ebbett Grill continues to make history. A Soviet spy ring was exposed operating from within its walls. Today, Old Ebbett is one of the top five highest grossing restaurants in America. From the old bar to the oyster bar, Grant's bar to the corner bar, visitors can sit back, bite into one of the city's best burgers, and discover a little history, too. I'm Lucy Celia, and this is An American Place on Newsmax TV.
19: When Rosa Parks stepped on that Montgomery, Alabama bus on December 1st, 1955, she didn't set out to make history. She just wanted to get home. Montgomery's segregated buses had divided seating. White passengers in front, colored passengers in the back. When the bus driver needed more seats for his white passengers, he ordered her and three others to vacate their seats. The others complied and moved, but Rosa quietly refused and was quickly arrested. Working alongside Dr. Martin Luther King, Rosa's arrest sparked a highly effective citywide protest with African Americans boycotting city buses. Rosa's protest and resulting boycott didn't end segregation, but it sparked a movement that ended the racial system, paving the way for a more equal society. You're watching An American Moment.
10: We're in final stages of Iran. We'll see what happens. We'll either have a deal or we're going to do some things that are a little bit nasty. But hopefully that won't happen.
24: Everything's gone. Their Navy's gone. Their Air Force is gone. Just about everything. The only question is, do we go and finish it up, or are they going to be signing a document?
0: All right, so the president's saying today the war with Iran is in its final stages. We've been hearing this for a bit, though. Trump warning if they don't come to a deal, they're going to hit Iran harder than ever before. Telling Coast Guard cadets today at their graduation, Iran cannot be nuclear.
24: We will not let Iran have a nuclear weapon. We hit them very hard, but we may have to hit them even harder, but maybe not. But we're not going to let Iran have a nuclear weapon and blow up the entire Middle East, Israel, the entire Middle East, and then come here for you. Not going to happen.
0: So as the president decides his next move, reports lengthy and dramatic conversations with Netanyahu last night is the report. N12 in Israel reporting that Trump and Netanyahu spoke. It has become clear that Netanyahu believes less in the chances of reaching an agreement and wants to strike. Trump wants to turn over every stone to try and get a deal with Iran. So that's where we are. Miad Maleki is a senior fellow at the Foundation for the Defense of Democracies. He was born in Iran, fled the country. Fred Flights, former CIA analyst, vice chairman of the America First Policy Institute. General, good to have you both. Miad, it's clear that Trump wants this thing over. He wants to get out of this thing ASAP. Is it possible to do that the right way is the first part of my question. Also, you have Axios reporting that mediators are working on a letter of intent that would formally end the war and launch a 30-day negotiation period to focus on reopening the strait and enriched uranium, which sounds like exactly what Iran would want in this moment. I don't know. Do you think that's even true?
5: Well, here's the thing, and thanks for having me. You know, President Trump has been very unpredictable in what he wants to do in regards to Iran, and that which has been working great. When you deal with a dictatorship, when you deal with a revolutionary regime like the one in Iran, it's good to be unpredictable. And, you know, reports that you're reading, most of these are information that coming out of the Iranian regime, the rhetoric, the propaganda that comes out of Iran, but not really information that is leaking from the negotiations. The way that we were seeing that with the Obama administration, Biden administration, a lot of leaks of information were coming out of the U.S. side. That is not really happening right now. The information we're getting are mostly the ones that are coming from intermediaries who might want to have a deal more than the U.S. government or the Iranians themselves. So I think that I wouldn't really count so much on what we're hearing. But I think one thing that we know for a fact is that President Trump has showed a pattern of really sticking to what he wants with Iran, and he understands the leverage that we have with this regime that we've never had since 1979.
0: Yeah. Fred, where do you think we're at right now? A lot of people are wondering when this is going to end. You can tell the president is ready to get this thing over with.
6: I think you're right. The president wants to wrap this up. Newsmax President Chris Ruddy said in a very good Newsmax op-ed on April 16th, there's nine ways. This is already a conclusive American win. You know, when we try to negotiate with this broken regime, it's like haggling with madmen. They come back with ridiculous claims like we want to control the strait, we want reparations. The president needs to issue an ultimatum. He needs to dictate to a defeated state, this is what you have to do, or we greatly escalate the war and blow you to kingdom come. One of them is you have to free the strait. You have to stop offensive operations everywhere, including your neighbors.
0: Yeah.
6: Maybe we'll talk after that. But I think the conditions are very simple. I think what's remaining of this regime, they understand strength. That's the way to solve the war.
0: Yeah. I want to get both your reactions to this this New York Times story that evidently Israel had a plan in the early moments of the war to install Mahmoud Ahmadinejad, who was the president of Iran for 8 years back in the early 2000s. He's a hardliner. But Israel apparently had put together some kind of deal with this guy to run the country after they killed the Ayatollah. And it went sideways when, you know, they tried to get him out of house arrest and they injured him and then he disappeared. Miad, what do you think of an idea like that? I mean, I think they're ready to take just about anything except the current regime.
5: Yeah, I mean, it's a New York Times article. You know, President Ahmadinejad, when he was in the office, he was a very controversial figure. Mm. You know, anti-Semitism was at its highest peak when he was in the president. The Iranian regime had the highest crackdown probably before this January of this year in Iran during his presidency. And remember, he was also responsible for the kidnapping and the probable death of Bob Levinson, the FBI agent, former FBI agent who was kidnapped in Kish Island, and Mahmoud Ahmadinejad lied about the fact that he was in Iran. So on the U.S. side, we understand that this wouldn't be an option to run the country. From the Israeli side, he's been the most anti-Semitic, again, as I said, yeah. Anti-Semitism was at the highest peak in Iran during his time. If this is true, maybe this was a plan to cause friction within the Iranian regime and create chaos within the political figures that are not the plan to actually put him in charge.
0: Right. Well, Fred, you're a former CIA. You know how these kind of things work. I mean, what do you think of that idea, that plan? Is there any way that Israel really wanted Ahmadinejad running Iran?

0: El primer fin de semana del verano marca el tono de toda la temporada. 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
4: 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I'm Lucy Celia, and this is An American Place on Newsmax TV.
5: 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Newsmax just went public on the New York Stock Exchange and listed on the big board. Millions of Americans like you are joining our news revolution. Reuters Institute says Newsmax is one of the top 12 news brands in America. 40 million Americans go to Newsmax all the time, and its audience grew 50% since the same time last year. 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
6: The Biden administration, they helped make the SPLC the standard. They consulted with the Southern Poverty Law Center. They had quarterly meetings with them. Lisa Monaco, the Deputy Attorney General, the lady who runs the Justice Department during the Biden administrations, had quarterly meetings with the Southern Poverty Law Center.
7: This is House Judiciary Chairman Jim Jordan there. An explosive hearing on the far-left government-funded Southern Poverty Law Center today. A fully corrupted organization, Marxist nonprofit, indicted on fraud charges, allegedly laundering donated money, at least $3 million without the knowledge of their donors, what they're doing with it, money being used to perpetuate what has become the lifeblood of the Democrat Party, racism. What would they have without it? Manufacturing the hate that the SPLC had claimed to be fighting, paying informants and groups like the Ku Klux Klan. The Biden administration worked hand in glove with the SPLC, holding weekly meetings. The SPLC even helped train Biden DOJ prosecutors and was given exclusive access to so-called federal hate crime databases. So who's designated as hateful in this country? Turning Point, Prager University, Family Research Council, Moms for Liberty, Catholics, all of them labeled in some way as some kind of hate group. One of the witnesses, Tyler O'Neill from the Daily Signal, exposing this fake hate machine.
8: The Poverty Palace has an endowment, has assets of $822 million. The SPLC began to publish a hate map that plots mainstream conservative and Christian groups alongside Klan chapters. The map also includes groups that barely exist, like a Confederate memorabilia shop and a convent, and found that it exaggerated hate

0: by at least 267%.
1: Wild, wild, wild. All right, Tyler O'Neill joins us now, author of the book Making Hate Pay, The Corruption of the Southern Poverty Law Center. Did a great job today. Also, we have Dr. Carol Swain, tenure professor at Princeton and Vanderbilt Universities, both witnesses today, and good to have you both here. Tyler, tell me what we know about the SPLC and how this organization has changed from, I think, trying to fight off racism to trying to protect it in a way because it's so critical, I think, for their politics.
2: Yeah, thanks, Rob. So I think the main thing here, you know, the SPLC has had three iterations. First, it was a noble nonprofit that aimed to represent poor people in the South with legal representation. Then it started going after the Ku Klux Klan. And by the way, lawyers said that it was so easy to sue the Klan into bankruptcy, it was like shooting fish in a barrel. So the entire legal team actually quit during that time because they wanted to help the people who really needed it, and they thought going after the Klan was actually getting away from the SPLC's real mission, which, you know, that's something you don't often hear. But then the SPLC ran out of grand dragons to slay, and so they started putting ever more mainstream conservatives and Christians on their hate map. Their Klan Watch program became Hate Watch. They put out the hate map,
1: right,
2: and then they started putting mainstream conservatives on there.
1: Dr. Swain, I mean, it is surreal to see how this works. And it does, when you think about politically, it makes perfect sense. You can't get rid of the boogeyman. You have to make sure that racism stays alive. And that was the whole purpose, was to fight it.
3: I agree. And I warned back in 2009 in a op-ed piece that the Southern Poverty Law Center was engaging in mission creep, that they had, that they were slipping away from their original mission, and they were targeting conservatives instead of the groups that they originally
1: had set out to fight.
3: Worked to, yes.
1: Yeah, it is something. I mean, the show's tight tonight. I got to leave it there, but I appreciate you guys coming on, and what a wild day that was on Capitol Hill. That was a great hearing. You both did very well. Good to see you both. Dr. Carol Swain, Tyler O'Neill, good to see you guys. Thanks. L.A. Mayor Karen Bass called out on being in Ghana during the L.A. fires, despite having plenty of warnings not to go.
4: He said that he asked for an interview.
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9: Bin Laden was dead.
1: Welcome back. Looking to fight off, time now for news from the left. Looking to fight off Spencer Pratt, L.A. Mayor Karen Bass called out by CNN for being in Ghana, getting greased up by a foreign government as her city burned down. Bass has long claimed that she was really never warned that she shouldn't go. That is a full-blown lie, and she got called out hard here.
10: There's a new book out by Jonathan Vigliotti of CBS News called Torched. Mm-hmm. And he says, quote, Bass had been briefed before her departure about the National Weather Service's fire models. That book makes the point that you being in Ghana actually hurt the city's response.
11: No, that's not true either.
10: Yeah.
11: So I'll have to read this book. And it would have been helpful if the author would have interviewed me.
10: Well, he said that he asked for an interview for a couple years.
11: News to me.
1: Oh, yeah, that's news to me. These lying communists are the worst. Bass also shrugged off questions about her pledge to end homelessness in the city by 2026, which is right now. Next up, meet the wacko front runner in a southern Texas House race. Her name is Maureen Galindo. She's a sex therapist. And she's calling to transform an immigration facility into a prison for American Zionists with a castration center. So, the kinky one. Maureen defending her remarks on Instagram, having this to say. Take a look.
12: When I say that I want billionaire Zionists in prison, that does not mean I want Jews in internment camps. So why am I getting a whole bunch of death threats and MAGA insults? Which actually makes sense, I realize. Like, MAGA and Jewish Zionist apparently are the exact same people. They talk the exact same way, and that's because MAGA is the developing Christian Zionism.
1: Again, where do we find that? That's also Texas, just like our boy in the A block. I mean, it just, where do you find these people? And she's winning. Welcome to the Democrat Party. Jeff Bezos.
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14: Some people say that TalkSport is possessed by the Premier League, but that's just not cricket. 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
15: The problem is that too much cholesterol in your blood contributes to a plaque, a fatty substance that narrows the coronary arteries that feed blood flow to your heart. 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If one lane becomes blocked, traffic still flows well. 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
1: And finally tonight, Jeff Bezos blasting Mamdani's big government dream.
16: If we ran Amazon the way New York City runs their school system,
17: right,
16: your packages would take 6 weeks to arrive. We'd have to charge you a $100 delivery fee. And then when the package did finally arrive, it'd have the wrong item in it anyway.
1: Yes, that's exactly right. And that's why we laugh so hard when these people tell us that government, just like Mamdani does, government is going to bring us all the prosperity in the world. Bezos then went to work on the left's dream of finally taxing all these damn billionaires to the max.
16: People want me to pay more billions,
17: right?
16: Then let's have that debate. But don't pretend, you know, that's going to solve the problem. You could double the taxes I pay, and it's not going to help that teacher in Queens. But there are more examples. Why is rent expensive? What's really causing high rent is government intervention.
1: Finnerty, we don't have a revenue problem in this country. We have a spending problem. And you could take all the money from every billionaire. You could kill them all and take all their money. They'd burn through that in about 3-4 months, and then they'd be coming after people with $100 million.
18: Wouldn't it be great just to have, like, $1 billion, though?
1: Yeah.
18: Like, I always think about this. People say, like, they're always like, oh, you know, they try to be noble, especially, like, local news anchors. They're like, what would you do if you won the lottery? And the first thing they say is they're like, oh, I'd donate to charity, and then I'd take care of my parents. You'd never see me again.
1: You'd never see me again.
18: You would never see me. I wouldn't call. Thing. I wouldn't take
1: I would
18: anything out of my office.
1: Vanish like a poof of smoke.
18: Like, just
1: you'd never see me again.
18: You're going to give up your news show? So that day, sayonara.
1: You're not supposed to say that on the news show.
18: That's why people like us, because we are authentic. We're real.
1: Authentic.
18: I'm not like, you know what I'm going to do? I'm going to donate it. And then I would think, no, gone. All right. Cheetah print bathrobe in the Caribbean, umbrella in my drink, gone with the wind. All right.
1: You just made me stay a minute longer than I was supposed to.
18: It was worth it.
1: It was worth it.
18: Good to see you. All right. Thanks. Finnerty starts right now.
19: Should we expect any escalation here, or should they expect anything?
20: Yes. No.
21: I'm not MAGA or anything.
17: But the city's kind of gone to right?
20: You're bringing Chinese women here to give birth?
21: I always refer to it as a Russian doll inside me that was struggling to come out, you know?
22: And I said to myself, that's my kind of man.
18: Good evening. Welcome back, Infinity. Glad you're here. I'm Rob Finnerty. And typically during a concession speech, after you lose an election, you thank your family, your staff, you say something about how you fought the good fight and you get off the stage. But not if you're Thomas Massie.
23: I would have come out sooner, but I had to call my opponent and concede. And it took a while to find Ed Gallrein in Tel Aviv. I did get the call through, though. I have called and conceded the race. We've been honorable the whole time, and we're going to stay that way.
18: Oh, yeah. So honorable, Thomas. So honorable. Not anti-Jew at all, by the way. Ed Gallrein was in Kentucky, like, right down the street last night. So I don't know what he's talking about. But it was the exact same thing on Saturday night with Bill Cassidy during his concession speech, where instead of just exiting gracefully, he took a shot at Donald Trump and the 2020 election.
24: I have had the privilege of representing the state of Louisiana for 12 years. I've been able to participate in democracy. And when you participate in democracy, sometimes it doesn't turn out the way you want it to. But you don't pout. You don't whine. You don't claim the election was stolen. You don't manufacture some excuse. You thank the voters for the privilege of representing the state or the country for as long as you've had that privilege.
18: You don't claim the election was stolen, says Bill Cassidy. Oh, really, Bill? And why is that? Democrats do it all the time. Hillary Clinton did it for 4 years between 2016 and 2020. And Donald Trump can't question the results of an election? Why not? Seriously. I think that is a fair question. Why not? Why does this double standard exist? And I love when I hear people like Jake Tapper, who has literally become the Finnerty Show hologram for everything that's wrong with the legacy media. But I love when I hear the experts, the prognosticators, the real journalists like Jake Tapper say that MAGA is dead. Heard it all day today. Heard it all day yesterday. We hear it all the time from the right as well. But think about that. I wonder how Thomas Massie feels about that tonight, or Bill Cassidy. How'd that work out for him? Not great. I'm not trying to be mean. I'm being honest. It did not work out well for those two gentlemen, because Thomas Massie just lost in a landslide in a district that he's represented for 14 years to a guy who's never held elected office. Think about that. A district that he won with 75% of the vote not that long ago. And impeachment voting Bill Cassidy was just humiliated in a runoff in a state that he's represented in the Senate for the last 12 years. Think about that. Five of the seven Republican senators who voted to impeach Donald Trump in 2021 are gone. Eight of the 10 Republicans in Congress who voted to impeach Donald Trump in 2021 are gone. What's Liz Cheney doing right now? Seriously, I'd like to know. All of the Indiana state senators who opposed Donald Trump on May 5th, they all lost. In the last 10 years, Donald Trump now has a 95% endorsement rate. George Bush, Dick Cheney, Mitt Romney, Mike Pence, they are all now politically irrelevant because MAGA is definitely not dead. And making America great again should not be controversial. And by the way, this is important, but Democrats would never pull this crap, would they? Do you remember all those Democrats who voted against Joe Biden when he was president? I don't, because it never happened, because Democrats would not do that. Oh, Republicans are independent. Stop being independent. Someone asked me yesterday why Donald Trump does not like Thomas Massie. It's simple. Here's the reason. Years ago, Massie would vote with Republicans 95% of the time, which is common. Last year, he voted with Republicans 75% of the time, which means that he voted against his own party one out of every four times. And he didn't vote for the Big Beautiful Bill for whatever reason. But the Big Beautiful Bill was Donald Trump's signature bill, like marquee legislation. And when a president from your own party runs on doing something, then gets elected to do it, generally speaking, you vote for it, but not if you're Thomas Massie. And when you've got a three-vote margin in the House, nobody ever mentions that. When you've got a three-vote margin in the House, which is what Republicans have right now, and someone in your own party is voting against you on like a weekly basis, eventually that's going to start to bother you. Donald Trump's only human. And the other part of this is very important and just random. There's more to this. But why did Thomas Massie only start caring about Jeffrey Epstein when Donald Trump became president? During the 4 years of Joe Biden, Massie tweeted about Epstein only three times. Why is that? He also thought that going on MSNBC with Democrats was a good way to win in Kentucky.
2: 112 Democrats, and Thomas Massie has done an extraordinary job. We have four Republicans already on the first day, so we only need two more. I just want to say this about Congressman Massie, and I hope I don't hurt him more in his district by saying nice things. But wherever you are on his ideology, he's a profile in courage.
18: So what does it tell you that Democrats like Thomas Massie more than many Republicans in the state of Kentucky? Ro Khanna, Hassan Piker. The New York Times all supported Thomas Massie. Here is a New York Times headline from last week, so before the election. This is a fawning profile about Republican Thomas Massie in the New York Times. This is not like the Kentucky Gazette. The headline, he's one of a dying breed and America needs him now more than ever. Again, from the New York Times. Think about that. Thomas Massie is not a profile in courage. He's not a profile in anything. In fact, he's nothing anymore, politically speaking. He's dead. But MAGA is not dead. Despite what you hear from the left, MAGA is very much alive. But Democrats in Washington and Democrats in the media have got to talk about MAGA. Because if they talk about their own candidates and their own party, they're going to be forced to talk about the truth. And the fact that they are running a guy for the Senate in the state of Maine who had a Nazi tattoo for almost 20 years, who once posted on Reddit about how much he enjoyed masturbating in porta potties. Quote, I still have to bleep off every time I sit in a porta. That blue water smell conditioned me. I don't care how much you don't like Thomas Massie or Bill Cassidy. Democrats clearly have bigger problems on their hands. I don't even like walking by porta potties, okay? Let alone having to use one. Let alone, like, really having to use one. Let alone doing what Graham Platner says he loved to do in porta potties. Folks, Democrats have bigger problems. And Graham Platner is just one of them.
3: We released all of the comments. I mean, when people came to us, they're like, oh, we've got a couple little ones. And we were like, I mean, there's a lot more than a couple. So we just put everything out there.
18: Yeah, so that guy right there who's got a beard, he's so masculine. That guy was endorsed by the most prominent Native American person in American history, a woman who can trace her roots straight back to the very first Thanksgiving, Elizabeth Warren, who said that Graham Platner is her kind of guy.
4: I said to myself, that's my kind of man. Because that is a man who not only has the values, but a man who believes in accountability.
18: That's my kind of man. Porta Potty Platner, the blue collar oyster farmer with a beard and a Nazi tattoo, the perfect Democrat, although none of it's really true. He attended the Hotchkiss School. If you don't know what that is, it's one of the most elite prep schools in America. It's in Connecticut. Boarding students pay over $80,000 a year to go to Hotchkiss. He even backpacked across Europe once because Graham Platner is just a working class hero, isn't he, with a Nazi tattoo. That's what the left want you to believe tonight. They also want you to believe that Donald Trump is dying and this narrative is not going to go away. I'm serious. This is all they've got. If you are a Democrat, this is all you've got right now. Atlantic Magazine writing, quote, Trump's age isn't getting the same kind of scrutiny as Joe Biden's did, and his recent behavior is prompting questions about his health. Again, those are two sentences Atlantic Magazine never once wrote about Joe Biden when he was president. And then the co-host of Morning Joe, this is important, the co-host of the Morning Joe news program retweeted that article. This is a guy named Jonathan Lemire. He's a co-host on MSNBC, MS Now. Not only that, a co-host on Morning Joe. And he wants the public to think that Donald Trump isn't getting the scrutiny about his health that Joe Biden got. And they write this crap and they repost it without any irony at all. Just like COVID, they act like we all forget what they did. The Joe Biden health cover-up, which starred two people. Jake Tapper is one of them. The other is the host of Morning Joe, Joe Scarborough, and it started with this.
0: Start your tape right now, because I'm about to tell you the truth. And F you if you can't handle the truth. This version of Biden, intellectually, analytically, is the best Biden ever. Not a close second, and I've known him for years.
5: This is so amazing. It's so amazing to me
6: and try and figure out an answer.
5: A cognitive decline.
6: Well, you're trying to tell me that what I was suggesting was
5: I think
6: stuttering.
5: That you were mocking his stutter.
7: He is sharp, intensely probing, and detail-oriented and focused.
5: Have you heard any concerns from anyone who has met with President Biden about him seeming a little slower?
9: When I deal with him, he's sharp. He's asking tough questions.
25: Mr. President, Thank you very much.
26: Thank you.
25: Don't go anywhere. It's a very exciting day around here. We'll have reaction and analysis to everything we just heard.
18: Joe, we're still doing the interview. We're alive right now. So don't get up and walk away. Just stay in your seat. Joe, where'd he go? We're still. It is amazing to watch all that again, isn't it? We play that for you because the Democrats have much bigger problems on their hands that they, for some reason, seem to be blissfully unaware of. And that's kind of amazing. And we're here for that. When we come back tonight, House Oversight Committee Chairman James Comer on what's really happening with Cuba. Raul Castro was indicted today, but that's not the end of it. The real story when we come back, plus Affinity exclusive tonight. You're not going to want to miss this. Maybe you've heard about this. During one of the worst tick seasons in history, tonight we expose what's really happening with genetically modified ticks and something called alpha-gal syndrome. Maybe you've heard of it. This is a story you don't want to miss. Plus this.
17: I'm not MAGA or anything, but the city's kind of gone to right?
18: Spencer Pratt has become the master of AI campaign videos, and his latest one is all about MAGA. It's happening.

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7: Drove Lee's army out of Maryland. 5 days later, on September 22, 1862, President Lincoln issued the preliminary Emancipation Proclamation, stating slaves in those areas still in rebellion within 100 days will be freed. This action made slavery the focus of the war and ultimately caused France and England to withdraw their support of the South. You're watching An American Moment on Newsmax TV. When Rosa Parks stepped on that Montgomery, Alabama bus on December 1, 1955, she didn't set out to make history. She just wanted to get home. Montgomery's segregated buses had divided seating. White passengers in front, colored passengers in the back. When the bus driver needed more seats for his white passengers, he ordered her and three others to vacate their seats. The others complied and moved. But Rosa quietly refused and was quickly arrested. Working alongside Dr. Martin Luther King, Rosa's arrest sparked a highly effective citywide protest with African Americans boycotting city buses. Rosa's protest and resulting boycott didn't end segregation, but it sparked a movement that ended the racial system, paving the way for a more equal society. You're watching An American Moment.
8: This urgent transformation of Cuba into an important strategic base by the presence of these large, long-range, and clearly offensive weapons of sudden mass destruction constitutes an explicit threat to the peace and security of all the Americas.
9: My goodness, we have been talking about Cuba since JFK and 65 years and 11 different administrations later. We are still talking about Cuba, an island in the Caribbean, roughly the size of Kentucky. And today, former Cuban leader Raul Castro, 94 years old, the brother of Fidel, was indicted by a U.S. grand jury in connection with the Cuban military shooting down two U.S. rescue planes in 1996. Four people died. But there's a lot more to this story that nobody is really talking about. And today's indictment could be the first step for something a lot bigger in Cuba.
10: 70 years in waiting. It's called a new dawn for Cuba. Cuba, which we will be taking over almost immediately.
11: Cuba is ready to fall.
9: The White House clearly wants to do something about Cuba. CIA Director John Ratcliffe was in Cuba last week calling on the Cuban government to make fundamental changes, very vague. But all this coming on the heels of Iran and then Iran again and Venezuela is now really the time for another foreign entanglement, because according to two new polls, and say what you want about the polling, but it's not good. People are clearly losing their patience. Kentucky Congressman James Comer is the chairman of the Oversight Committee, and he's fresh off a primary win last night. Mr. Chairman, congratulations. And I do want to talk to you about Thomas Massie and Kentucky. But first, you're the chairman of Oversight. This Cuba thing, Secretary of State Marco Rubio released a message to the people of Cuba today in Spanish. Then Raul Castro gets indicted. I get it. The Ayatollah is gone. Nicolas Maduro is in jail. But now Cuba, Look, I think people struggle with how this is America first when gas is $4.55 a gallon right now.
12: It is, and you're absolutely right. But at the end of the day, Cuba has always been a national security threat. And as you said earlier, we've been negotiating with Cuba since before I was born. I'm 50, 3 years old. So the negotiations have gone nowhere. Cuba's leader is at the end of his lifespan. The Cuban people clearly, unlike maybe the Iranian people, the Cuban people clearly want a regime change in Cuba. It's just, you know, minutes away from Miami and Florida in the United States. So it's a strategic problem for the United States.
9: But do you really think they're a threat, Mr. Chairman? Do you really think that Cuba's a threat?
12: Well, if some country went in and loaded Cuba with the same drones that Iran had when we first started bombing Iran, then yes, I think it could be a threat. I don't think that's there. I know John Ratcliffe has been on the ground. The CIA's on the ground as we speak. Talking to the Cuban officials. I really don't think, Rob, it'll get to any type of military action, but the president's threatening that. He's increased sanctions on Cuba. I don't know how many more sanctions the Cubans can take, especially after what happened in Venezuela. The Cuban-American population clearly supports what the president's doing in Cuba. Thus far, it hasn't cost any tax dollars other than to send a few diplomats to Cuba. But at the end of the day, I think that we've got to be on guard because of the new types of warfare that's out there with these new drones and this new technology.
9: I get it.
12: We're seeing
9: Cuba,
12: it play out in Iran.
9: I understand that. Axios had a report this week that the U.S. is concerned, I'm sure you saw this, about a possible Cuba drone strike on Florida. Mm-hmm. And I'll be honest, Mr. Chairman, I know that you've got the security clearance to know more about this, but to me this just sounds like we're trying to make the case to attack Cuba. I don't buy it. It sounds like a false flag operation. Would you support military action in Cuba if it came to that? And I guess more importantly, do you buy this report in Axios?
12: Well, I know that I've been one of the biggest critics of our intelligence community over the past 10 years. They're usually wrong. They usually do everything they can to get us to the point of warfare because that's what they like to do, apparently. But at the end of the day, I don't think anybody right now supports an invasion of Cuba or anything else. We're hoping that this can turn diplomatically. Again, with the age of Castro, and with the economic conditions the worst they've ever been in Cuba, I think now's a prime time for a strong president to go in and try to change that country and hopefully get it done. He's you know, made some great progress in other countries like Venezuela in his administration dating back to the first term. He has credibility on the international stage. So I'm hoping for the best, but I don't want to see boots on the ground. I don't want to see missiles fired. I don't want to see any of that, but hopefully we can do it diplomatically.
9: All right, let me just play you Mr. Let's Go to War, the new White House spokesman that we've heard from so many times over the last several months, Lindsey Graham.
4: You just wait for Cuba. Cuba is a communist dictatorship that's killed priests and nuns. They've preyed on their own people. Their days are numbered.
9: I do not know why the White House is taking advice from that man. I don't know if you have any insight into that. Let me ask you about what happened in Kentucky last night. Thomas Massie, your colleague in the Congress, he lost to a Trump-endorsed candidate. Did that surprise you? Did you see that coming?
12: I did see it coming. I was up in northeastern Kentucky a few weeks ago and met with local elected officials in three of the counties in Thomas's district, and they expressed dissatisfaction with the fact that Massie seemed like he was objecting the president on everything. I think it's okay, Rob, to disagree with the president on things. Obviously, I think you and I could have a lot of disagreements with the president, especially on some type of foreign affairs and you know, maybe with some of the things that are happening in Iran.
9: Right.
12: But at the end of the day, I sincerely want the president to be successful, and I'm going to do everything in my ability to see that he's successful. That's what the people of Kentucky want. The president won Kentucky by over 20 points. They want a president that is tough on the border, that restores our credibility on the international stage, and that's trying to reduce taxes. And in every instance, Thomas had voted against it. He had an opportunity to support the president. And again, we all have disagreements with the president, but I think the people in the 4th Congressional District saw that in their minds, their congressman wasn't working with the president and was trying to do things to undermine him. That was Thomas's brand to vote.
9: He didn't
12: no,
9: vote for the big beautiful
12: that,
9: bill,
12: that served
9: which
12: him
9: stunned
12: well.
9: Me. Yeah, that the
12: he
9: big
12: did
9: beautiful
12: not
9: bill
12: vote.
9: He that's Donald
12: vote.
9: Trump's marquee legislation. You finally got a president of your own party after 4 years of Joe Biden, and you vote no on that. By the way, most expensive congressional race, more than $30 million in U.S. history. Kentucky's 4th congressional district. Pretty remarkable. Mr. Chairman, we'll pick this up soon. Thanks for being here. Appreciate it.
12: Thanks for having me.
9: All right. When we come back, a story only Finnerty would cover. One man is speaking out about a disease that he says is man-made that comes from ticks and is now affecting more than 450,000 Americans. Josh Dapper is a North Carolina rancher.
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11: Park Slope neighborhood. 400 Patriot soldiers from Maryland against 2,000 British fighters. It took Howe 6 assaults to take the house. He next attempted to outflank American positions by taking Brooklyn Heights, the highest point controlled by the Americans.
13: This was the first official battle of the United States Army. But it's a battle that is rarely discussed because the Americans were heavily outnumbered and lost quite decisively here in Brooklyn.
11: Today, a bronze statue of Minerva, goddess of patriotism, stands atop the hill facing the Statue of Liberty. The monument is called the Altar of Liberty, and it remembers the over 1,000 patriots who made the ultimate sacrifice for freedom. With the British now controlling the high ground, Washington's remaining army were trapped with the East River to their backs and Howe's large force facing them. But then, almost miraculously, a dense fog descended over the battlefield, stopping the British attack that night. Under cover of darkness, Washington ordered an ambitious evacuation of 9,000 of his soldiers by small boats across the East River to Manhattan. The next morning, the fog lifted, and the British discovered a completely empty camp. The British captured New York City a couple weeks later, but Washington's army survived. Washington later ascribed the hand of divine providence for his army's fortuitous escape and their ultimate victory. I'm Lucy Celia, and this is An American Place on Newsmax TV.
14: Donald Trump's second presidency is changing America. Now you need to watch Rob Schmidt tonight on President Trump's next big move. Then tune into Rob Finnerty taking on Trump's critics. President Trump says he watches Newsmax. You should too. 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
15: Tick season is upon us, and experts are warning this season is likely to be worse than last year.
16: After a significantly severe tick season last year, experts are bracing for another year of this growing threat.
17: Ticks are also becoming more active.
18: And doctors are already putting out a warning. It's looking to be a bad season.
19: I think there are definitely more ticks.
20: We expect this season to be likely worse than last year, or definitely not much better.
9: Okay, so maybe you've heard about this, maybe you've heard someone talking about it, but it's a story the legacy media have avoided completely. More and more people are reporting that after getting bitten by a tick, they immediately develop an allergy to red meat. something that's well documented in Lone Star ticks called alpha-gal syndrome. The Lone Star tick, which is easy to spot because of the distinctive white dot on its back. And infected ticks were extremely rare, but over the last year, cases of alpha-gal syndrome have skyrocketed, headline after headline, all asking the same question: how could a tick-borne illness suddenly be impacting so many people, not just living in rural America who spend a lot of time in the woods or on a farm, but in suburban America as well? And right on cue, the left want to blame the entire thing on climate change. The world is warming, they say. And if you bring up this topic, you are immediately labeled a conspiracy theorist, but I do not care. We think there is more to this story. Enter Dr. Matthew Lau at the World Economic Forum when he said this.
0: People eat too much meat, right? And if they were to cut down on their consumption on meat, then they would, it would actually really help the planet. There's this thing called the Lone Star tick, where if it bites you, you will become allergic to meat. I can sort of describe the mechanism. So that's something that we can do through human engineering. We can kind of possibly address really big world problems through human engineering.
9: Oh, well, isn't that interesting? And then you start to connect the dots even more. You realize that Bill Gates and the Gates Foundation spent millions of dollars funding genetically engineered ticks. He even tried to develop a tick vaccine. Gates is also a major investor in lab-grown meat. And suddenly we've got 450,000 Americans living with a rare tick-borne illness that makes people allergic to meat, and the left want us to think this is all just a coincidence. Josh Draper is a North Carolina cattle rancher whose life has been changed permanently by alpha-gal syndrome. Josh, it's good to have you. Can you take us through what happened to you and what daily life is now like for you?
21: Yeah, Rob, thank you so much. So probably a year and a half ago, and let me be clear, this is something that's very prominent where I live. All my neighbors have it. My stepfather has it. Everybody around me has this affliction, this alpha-gal. Believe it or not, I found a tick on me that actually set up camp kind of in my belly button, which is kind of funny, but a little bit odd. And, you know, I didn't notice it for a couple of days. This disease apparently can only be contracted after the tick has been on you for a certain amount of time, whether that's 2 hours, 4 hours, 24 hours.
9: Right.
21: But I had a tick latch onto me for that long. Now, since then, I've been bitten and pulled off many, many ticks. You know, I'm a farmer. I'm outside all day long. I'm a cattle farmer, and I can't eat my own beef, which is very concerning.
9: You cannot eat your own beef?
21: No, I can't even eat my own beef.
9: What happens when you have red meat?
21: So with some people, they can have an anaphylactic reaction, you know, where your throat swells up and closes.
9: Yeah, it's deadly. Yeah, it can be deadly.
21: Yeah, it is. It can be totally deadly. I was issued an EpiPen to carry with me. I worry about even being around cattle, like just being around the animals can trigger some people. I've heard tale of folks driving by a Burger King and just the smoke coming off of the grill triggering a reaction.
9: Wow.
21: But with me, I started having some symptoms, and this is something that's super important for other people to know. I just started feeling tired, and I attribute it. I'm 49 years old, and I attribute it to, well, I'm just getting older. Oh, it's hot. I'm tired, you know, but it was different. So
9: let me ask you. Sorry, go ahead. I'm sorry. I didn't mean to cut you off.
21: You know, if there's anything that we can do on your platform here is to bring awareness to physicians to start testing people for these tick-borne illnesses, because I had to ask. Like, all of these symptoms weren't picked up by my physician. I had to ask.
9: And you had to ask. Do you think you were just unlucky, or do you think these ticks are being genetically modified and there's more of them and they're being modified to make people allergic to meat?
21: You know, it's a mighty big coincidence, isn't it? That folks are doing, and folks in business that make fake meat are out here doing bioengineering, testing ticks, and trying to come up with vaccines and such. It would be a heck of a coincidence that this isn't something that could have been man-made. I don't know if it is man-made. You know, I can't put my finger on it, but it's a mighty big coincidence.
9: I agree. As a rancher, have you heard anything about ticks in boxes appearing on farmland just out of nowhere?
21: I have. I've seen a lot of it. I run a social media channel called Stony Ridge Farmer, and we talk about this on the channel. I think it's a hoax. I honestly think it's a hoax until I see it. And if there ever were a farm to be targeted, it would be mine because it's pretty high profile when it comes to the
9: social media
21: world.
9: And I just want to ask you about this. This is the other part of the story. There's a whole nother part of the story. 2026, again, headline after headline, 2026 expected to be the worst season we've ever seen for Lyme disease. We keep seeing that. The media keeps telling us that. And then wouldn't you know it, Pfizer, all of a sudden, there's a USA Today headline, why this tick season could be the worst in a decade. And then wouldn't you know it, Josh, Pfizer is developing a new Lyme disease vaccine. Do you think there's some connection here to what's going on with ticks?
21: I don't know, Rob. Follow the money.
9: Yeah.
21: Follow the money. I don't know. I can't really speak to that. But in my mind, it just seems awfully coincidental that, you know, we're selling vaccines now, you know. Did we come up with something to cure? I don't know. I really can't put my finger on it, but I think you'd have to question it, especially when you wake up one morning and you just can't eat meat anymore.
9: You can't eat
21: red meat. No mammal protein whatsoever. You can eat
9: fish,
21: chicken.
9: And the Bill Gates connection as well. Josh, I hope to have you back, and I hope you're doing better the next time we see each other. I'm sorry you're going through this. I'm sorry that a lot of people are going through this. Thank you.
21: I appreciate
9: Josh
21: it.
9: Josh Draper. All right. When we come back, so Jimmy Kimmel, I'm telling you, this guy is a Finnerty fan. He was watching Finnerty again. The video actually...
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1: I just cannot believe that this is happening right in front of our eyes in, like you said, these quiet suburban neighborhoods. And they do it all under the guise of tourist visas, just like they're taking a little staycation in America. But the purpose of a temporary visa is not to steal U.S. citizenship for a child by giving birth in the United States. And of course, all of this comes on the heels of another Chinese spy, Eileen Wang, being found guilty to acting as an illegal agent of the Chinese government. We have Chinese-backed purchasing of U.S. farmland all over the place. So right. I'm very glad that Trump and the Daily Wire and all eyes are kind of being targeted on this right
2: does
1: now.
2: It,
1: and
2: working like this. Chloe, does it concern you that there are more than 1 million of these little Chinese babies that were born here that are now back in China?
1: It sure does, Rob. And I think maybe we should take a page out of Japan's book and maybe put an end to birthright citizenship. Trump is working on it, and I'd like to see that get solidified.
2: Yeah, this is justification. Jenny, you knocked on the door of one of these homes. This is what happened. Take a look.
3: The state is saying that you're bringing Chinese women here to give birth. You can't talk about it.
4: Yes, fine. Get a lawyer.
5: He's recording.
4: I'm sorry, I cannot give you any information.
5: Okay.
2: Yeah, look at that creeper. Make America cowboy again. What was he doing, Jenny? Is that like the madam?
5: Yeah, that shirt really threw me for a loop. But that guy is actually named in the lawsuit. He's a defendant in it by the state. So when he approached me at the door, I was really shocked to find that he was the one who answered. And when he answered, he didn't want to talk about any of the allegations against him. And he shooed me away quickly and said he needed to get a lawyer. So by the time that was over, I walked down the street, was taking some photos to show what these houses look like. And then he came out and was recording me, demanded my ID. He eventually, you know, was
2: he demanded your ID.
5: I gave him. Yes, he demanded my ID.
2: Chloe, on some level, isn't this just kind of creepy? Like, Americans aren't going to China to have babies. Like, how just creepy is this? And that guy.
1: Scale of 1 to 10, it's a 25.
2: Right.
1: Very, very creepy.
2: Right. I think
1: maybe we should all just start going to China and having babies. Well, actually, no.
2: I wouldn't do it in China. I'd go to, like, St. Lucia or something. Like, you know, like someplace. What am I doing? China. Jenny, just what are that neighborhood? I mean, this looks like a great, like, suburban Texas neighborhood. What do the neighbors think? Like, do they know what's going on?
5: Yeah. So once I kind of explained to them what these properties are alleged to be doing inside, they started to kind of realize they had seen some of the signs of that. Lots of Asian people going in and out at all different times.
2: Right.
5: Lots of different cars at the properties. But, you know, the other thing that really struck me is that in this country right now, so many young Americans cannot afford homes. Meanwhile, you have these Chinese people who are essentially operating this scheme and making supposedly a ton of money off of this. It's a very profitable industry.
2: Yeah.
5: That's
2: and paying
5: that they're
2: cash
5: engaging
2: for these
5: in.
2: Homes, you know,
5: yes,
2: pricing
5: exactly.
2: out American citizens. It's terrible. Jenny Terror, appreciate you being here. Excellent reporting. Chloe Trapinato, we'll have you back. Great to see you again. Thank you.
5: Thank you.
2: All right. Quite a story today. So longtime liberal Massachusetts Congressman Barney Frank passed away, but he said something about the Democrat Party before he passed. What he said will shock you. His words will reverberate in history.
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3: 1997, it wasn't pirates, but the British who invaded and seized control of the city. San Juan's desperate governor ordered a rogativa, or procession. The statue La Rogativa depicts what followed. The town's women, led by their bishop, marched through the streets singing hymns, carrying torches, and praying. Their prayers were answered when the British mistook the crowd for Spanish army reinforcements and gave up their attack. Today, locals and tourists alike enjoy strolling the quaint streets of Old San Juan. Most start here at this restored 19th century esplanade, Paseo de la Princesa. Another popular spot to grab a photo or a bite to eat is Cal Fortaleza, known as the Umbrella Street for its beautiful overhang, not to mention its vibrantly painted buildings. The iconic beauty of Old San Juan was nearly lost when disrepair and neglect took its toll in the 1940s and 50s. Many argued to tear the old city down, some even calling to build a mini Manhattan in its place. Cooler heads prevailed, and today Old San Juan is a protected landmark and part of the U.S. National Park Service, not to mention a UNESCO World Heritage Site. Ensuring this 500-year-old city will be around for generations to come. I'm Lucy Celia, and this is An American Place on Newsmax TV.

0: future music icon was born Gloria Maria Milagrosa Fajardo Garcia in Havana, Cuba, on September 1st, 1957. But the world would come to know her as the singing...
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0: Private Island, off the coast of Florida.
2: Okay, on another note tonight, liberal longtime Massachusetts Congressman Barney Frank has passed away at the age of 86. Right before he died, though, Barney made it known just how far gone he thinks the political left in this country has become. Congressman Barney Frank was in Congress for over 30 years, and for almost that entire time, he was the most famous gay politician in America before we had the LGBTQIA plus mafia. But Barney thinks his party has become way too extreme and way too liberal. Think about that. This coming from a guy who back in his day was the most liberal extreme politician in America. I'm not kidding. It's not even close. In 1990, his much younger houseboy, that's what he was called in legal documents, a houseboy, a guy named Steve Gobi, was running a brothel out of Barney's D.C. apartment. No charges were ever filed. The whole thing was swept under the rug. But that guy thinks that today's Democrat Party is too extreme. On the border, on defund the police. He said that Graham Plattner, the Senate candidate in Maine with that Nazi tattoo that we talked about earlier, is too extreme. On trans issues, he said it would be better to not simply announce that if you don't support it, people being trans, that you're just suddenly homophobic. I totally agree, which I never thought I'd say when it comes to Barney Frank. And maybe, just maybe, the Democrat Party will listen to what he's saying. But they probably will not, which is a good thing for Republicans. But if Democrats do somehow manage to win back anything in November, their policies are still way out of step and out of touch with the majority of this country. But only Barney Frank seemed to get that. So rest in peace, Barney Frank, 86 years old. If you'd like to comment on the show, I'd like to do a segment where I discuss your comments. It's FinnertyShow@Newsmax.com. Again, FinnertyShow@Newsmax.com. That does it for us. Have a great night. Have faith. Greg's next.
3: All right, hump day. Welcome to Frontline, 6 o'clock here on the East Coast. And because of some breaking news tonight, FBI Director Kash Patel announcing the arrest of former managing assistant U.S. Attorney Carmen Leinberger was stealing confidential documents. Ho-ho-ho! Leinberger was part of Jack Smith's weaponized investigation into Trump, guys. We're going to have a ton on this with our legal panel coming up. Also, President Trump today addressing the graduating class at the U.S. Coast Guard Academy, praising the work of the guardsmen.
4: You're from the Coast Guard. There's nothing, absolutely nothing, that a Coast Guardsman cannot do.
3: And the Justice Department today announcing the indictment of former Cuban president and Fidel's baby brother, Raul Castro, and several others with conspiracy to kill U.S. nationals, marking the first time in nearly 70 years senior leadership of the Cuban regime has been charged in the U.S. for acts of violence. Raul better sleep with his eyes open if Venezuela means anything. But first, Trump bats 1,000 and the rhinos freak out. Let's do this.

0: All right. I really don't know how many more sweeping primary wins Trump needs to have before the rhinos understand that this is not the old guard business as usual Republican Party. This is Trump's party. So pass the Save America Act, John Thune, or you're probably going to be next. Trump batted 1,000 last night, 37-0.
1: I know how to win.
2: Are you worried about
1: sir? Some of them don't know how to win. I know how to win.
2: Sir.
1: I think I've proven that, haven't I?
0: Look, I'll get to the highly contested and most expensive race with Massey being unseated in just a second. But I look at these polls where all the libs are screaming, oh, Trump's approval is in the toilet. Is it? Is it? And if it is, then please explain to me in crayon how last night Donald Trump unseated perhaps the most established rhino infrastructure in the country. Look, it may not be happening overnight, but Trump is disassembling the rhino class that took 50 to 60 years to establish, guys. He took out Jeb exclamation point in 2016. Then Liz Cheney made her lose her primary by 30 points to Harriet Hegman, who we love. And now he's ended Bill Cassidy, Tom Tillis, likely John Cornyn with his Paxton endorsement. I actually can't imagine Ken Paxton not winning his primary in Texas and the general election against the, oh, goddess non-binary Democrat. Look, that guy has about a zero chance in Texas. I don't care what poll you show me. There is no way Tallarico wins. But other rhinos, like Susan Collins, I don't understand why Trump endorsed Paxton. Really? Are you senile? This explains why nothing is getting done in the Senate and perfectly explains why Trump endorsed Paxton in the first place. Good luck in your race, Collins, against the guy who masturbates in porta-johns. That's Graham Platter. Those are his words, not mine, on a podcast. But also, maybe the biggest win of the night that no one is really talking about, crushing the Mitch McConnell machine. People do not understand how big a deal this is. Mitch McConnell, for 40 years, during six presidents, he blocked nominees. He killed legislation that Trump wanted, by the way. He was a major, major rhino player, basically running the Senate GOP since I was born. Trump saw that, and he saw that McConnell's protege, Daniel Cameron, who was the former AG of Kentucky, was likely to win that race and was going to play by the same game that Mitch played by, and obviously that Thune is playing by right now. Look, it's too early to primary Thune, so Trump was like, you know what, I'm going to send a message. He walked in on May 1st. He endorsed Andy Barr. Trump got Nate Morris, the other MAGA member of the primary, out of the race. And the guy who was, by all polls a month ago, favored to win, with all the money and all the establishment structure behind him, Trump makes one phone call and one endorsement, and Barr wins with 60%. Trump endorsed Paxton over Cornyn. The ousting of Bill Cassidy. If you recall, Cassidy voted to convict Trump in his impeachment. Tillis, you know, obviously just chose not to run again. Yeah, okay, right. You're going to get trounced, that's why. And you want to know how angry the establishment is and how petty they are. The establishment is not pro-America, folks. They are petty. A senior Republican aide to one of these rhinos said, now he doesn't, this is, you know, did probably, you know, didn't want to be named, but he's not named. Now he doesn't have a governing majority. You push Tillis out. Lisa and Susan are independent. Cassidy has no effing reason to do anything now. Cornyn has no reason to prostrate himself, not to mention the other people who are just pissed off. He went on. If you think you're going to govern between now and the midterms, he's talking to Trump, that ain't effing happening. It's very, very short-sighted. Oh, really, pal? You're about to be unemployable in D.C. And Alaska Senator Lisa Murkowski, she told reporters that Trump's endorsement complicates Republicans' ability to hold onto their majority. The endorsement of Paxton, obviously. Lady, I want no lectures from you. You're the only Republican to vote against the Save America Act in a test vote. That stuff is what's making it hard for us to hold on to the Senate because you won't fix voter fraud. Your party, your rhino group of people are sitting on national reciprocity. It's been passed by the House. You in the Senate, you rhinos, are not doing anything. That is why Republicans could potentially lose the Senate, not because of Trump and his endorsement of Paxton. Are you kidding me? The quiet part, though, that nobody is saying out loud, Trump didn't just win the primaries last night. He erased the last remnants of any power in the Rhino Senate Republican caucus. A Texas House member, also apparently doesn't understand how this game goes at this point, saying that the president will have a Cornyn problem on his hands if he endorses Paxton. Yeah, coming from the same rhinos that tried to impeach Paxton and failed, and now Ken's about to be your senator, by the way. Put that in your pipe and smoke it, pal. Same thing in Georgia. Ah, been waiting for this one. Never forget Georgia. We didn't. The voters didn't. Well, remember in 2020 that pipe broke and then all kinds of cattywampus ensued? Then Trump told then Georgia Secretary of State Raffensperger to look into the election, and they refused. And then we come to find out years later that, oh, and they actually had to admit it, that, oops, we verified 315,000 ballots without signatures. Oh, my bad. In a race that Trump only lost by 11,000. Yeah, well, Trump got his revenge last night because Raffensperger lost his bid for governor last night. Bye-bye, pal. Finishing third, not even making the runoff, but all three of Trump's endorsed folks in Georgia, Jim Kingston, Houston Gaines, who's going to join me in a second, and Clay Fuller, either won or are in runoffs. But now, let's get to the most expensive primary in the history of our country. Massey v. Gowron. Look, folks, I've had Massey on this program. I largely stayed out of this race because I tend to think Trump has pretty good intuition. I mean, 37-0 is pretty good. So, I generally agree with him on most stuff. But also, Ed is a team guy. I don't know him personally, but the brotherhood's strong, so I wasn't about to go up against him. But I also like Massey's commitment to the Constitution. There were a lot of people on this fence. I didn't like it when he bucked with Trump, but especially on all the critical legislation, but he is the reason we got as much of the Epstein files as we did. Also, many forget that Charlie Kirk, on many occasions, called Thomas Massey his favorite congressman up to the day he was murdered. So this was a tough one for me, and clearly I wasn't alone on this. But there are some things that we have to proceed with caution on Ed Gowron. If you recall, Ed left the Republican Party when Trump became the presumptive nominee in 2016 because he didn't like Trump. He literally resigned his Republican voter registration. He was an independent until Trump left office, and then Biden came back in, and then he re-registered as a Republican. So, look, he's the guy, and I'm behind him 100% now. I hope he's actually a Trump guy and not going to stab Trump in the back the second he takes office. Now, here's what we have to look at if we want to hold the House in the midterms. We got to look at the demos of this race. It's not just unique to Kentucky. This is a national thing. This was a poll from right before the election. Gowron was polling on top for ages 65 and up, which are the highest propensity voters in non-general elections. Massey, though, was winning every age group, as you can see right there on your screen, below 65. Why? This is what we need to know going into the midterms. Why? I bring this up because elections are about math. It's about addition more than anything else. And we have to understand this. This can help drive out turnout for young Republicans in November if we nail this one, guys. But we have to pay attention to the reality here. Two issues: affordability of homes and foreign aid. People over 65 generally own most of their homes and are not trying to buy a new house. As you see, younger people, you know, God, the younger they got, the more they fell into Massey's camp because they own fewer homes. Massey voted against the big, beautiful bill, despite its tax cuts, by the way, because he campaigned against spending. That's why he voted against it. This was his political death nail, obviously, but made him very popular with young people. But also foreign aid. Massey, and this is why I liked him, is against all foreign aid. I don't think we should give, personally, I also don't think we should give a penny to any country until the U.S. government spends enough money to stop 22 veterans a day from killing themselves, which I'm going to talk about on Memorial Day because I'll be here doing a monologue on it. But some powerful lobbies like AIPAC, let's be honest, didn't like that. And they pumped millions into this race to defeat Massey over that. Then congratulated Ed on his win after. People, young people in the Republican Party are increasingly America first, and many are America only. And before people freak out, nobody's anti-Israel. They're just pro-America. The Republican Party is going to have to figure out how to bridge this gap if they want young people to vote for them in November. This is a fact of the demos. And the Republican Party right now, this is not my opinion, folks. This is a mathematical fact. I just showed you the stats. But also, here's my other worry: that Massey runs as an independent in 2028. you can see there, you can see they're chanting president to Massey. They were chanting it at his concession speech. If this is the case, he would essentially become the Bernie Sanders of the right. And if he did, he would garner enough votes from the Republicans. He's not going to win, but he's going to garner enough Republican votes to hand the win to Democrats. Look, I don't want that. I don't want that at all. Look, I'm just preparing, though, for all scenarios here. Massey voted against the big, beautiful bill. Okay? He really doesn't care what anybody else thinks on how he votes, clearly. So would you put it past him to fire back against the party that cast him out? Look, I hope not. He did say he was going to have class, but it's a vulnerability we have to figure out and navigate right now, because Ro Khanna is already trying to woo some of Massey's younger voters over to the Democrat Party.
3: Many young voters under 50 voted for him. He was winning them by over 30 points. And today I say you may not have a home in the Trump coalition, but there is a new generation of populist Democrats, and we welcome you.
0: So don't trust that crazy guy. He comes across as moderate. Sometimes he's nuts. But when I see tweets like this, this one, vote Democrat in the midterms, destroy MAGA, from Libertarians for Massey. Stop that right now. This is moronic. OK, if you were truly a Massey fan, a libertarian, you would never vote for a Democrat ever as long as you live, because Democrats are totalitarians. They will shove a leash up your rear end, surveil you, and force you to mask for the next fake flu outbreak for the rest of your life. So stop that right now. Look, if you ever voted for Massey, you have to vote Republican, or the left is going to stack the Supreme Court, give statehood to the Puerto Rico and D.C., and Republicans will never see the majority in the Senate again because you were bitter. Look, all around, it was a huge night for America and Trump. And I'm thrilled to see what's happening this Tuesday with Ken Paxton in Texas. Oh, by the way, we're going to have him on the night he probably wins his primary on Tuesday. But one of the big winners from last night, Trump congressional candidate, Trump-backed congressional candidate, Georgia's 10th district, Houston Gaines. Houston, what's it feel like to be a winner?
4: Feels good. It feels good. I mean, obviously, the president's support helped propel us to victory. It's the most important endorsement in politics. And we're just incredibly honored. Got almost 70% in a three-way race. We're, you know, had a couple $1 million spent against us. And we're just incredibly humbled and honored and excited about the opportunity to go to Congress. And what you're talking about is exactly right, particularly on young people. I'm 31. I'm excited that we're getting the next generation of young conservatives elected in Georgia. We're going to have four guys under the age of 40 in our Republican delegation. Wow. And that's what we got to do as Republicans. We got to get young guys going out there, telling our story, telling what we're doing on the America First agenda, because the left has capitalized that with AOC and Mondani and those sort of people. We got to get our message out there to young people, because I think when they hear what we're selling, we're going to win these elections in November.
0: Yeah, no, I know you weren't running against Ratzenberger, but I mean, obviously a big shadow on Georgia right now was the 2020 election and the rift between Kemp and Trump and all those things. How much did that play a part in this election?
4: Well, obviously, you saw Raffensperger came in a distant third, and, you know, he really didn't even register in the polls. I mean, it was a, you know, race between the other two who came in first and second. And so I think voters have moved on and from Raffensperger, and certainly I'm excited that we're going to have a new Secretary of State come next year.
0: Yeah, well, Houston Gaines, I'm excited to have you, man.
4: Thank you so much.
0: All right. Coming up, Maine Democrat Senate candidate Graham Plattner facing more. I mean, how much more could there be? After a vile comment targeting a wounded American soldier, and conservatives are asking, like me, how many more red flags do voters need to realize this guy is absolute trash? But first, the Southern Poverty Law Center in the hot seat on today's Capitol Hill. Republicans say the group was meant to fight hate, but was actually funding it, misleading donors.
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12: The second man to walk on the moon. Born on January 20th, 1930, in Montclair, New Jersey, Edwin Eugene Aldrin Jr. was the son of an Air Force colonel and a mother who would strongly influence his life. Coincidentally, her maiden name was Marion Moon. Because his younger sister couldn't pronounce the word brother, she'd refer to him as her buzzer. Later, his family shortened it to Buzz, a name that stuck with him throughout his professional career. As a veteran of the Gemini program, where he spent 5 hours walking in space, he, together with Neil Armstrong and Michael Collins, were selected to crew Apollo 11. On July 16, 1969, they lifted off on their historic journey. The trip would take 3 days to travel the 238,855 miles to the moon. The journey went smoothly until it came time to touch down on the lunar surface.
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12: With 17 seconds of fuel to spare, Eagle One lands, and Armstrong and Aldrin step onto the moon and into history. You're watching An American Life on Newsmax TV.

0: Remember when Rahm Emanuel said, never let a crisis go to waste? The SPLCs took it a step further. They went one better. They said, we're going to create the crisis. We're going to manufacture the crisis.
1: The Southern Poverty Law Center found itself in the hot seat today, finally, and not by choice, obviously. The House Judiciary Committee looking into disgraced civil rights organization in a hearing titled Manufacturing Hate. Just last month, the DOJ charged the Southern Poverty Law Center with fraud after prosecutors said it secretly paid leaders of the KKK and other extremist groups millions of dollars for inside information, with donors believing that it would go towards fighting the hate, not funding it. House Judiciary Committee Chairman Jordan says that the Biden DOJ knew that the group was doing this and even relied on them.
0: Yeah, the SPLC became part of the weaponized effort of the Garland, Biden, Justice Department against the American people. Now, here's what's interesting. The Biden DOJ knew all about it.
1: Turns out the experts on hate had friends in high places. Senior political legal analyst for the Daily Signal, Mehak Cook, and attorney for Judicial Watch and author of the fantastic book Defiant, Christina Bob. All right, Mehak, I don't understand how it went on as long as it did, but at least Congress is trying to get to the bottom of it.
2: Well, Carl, you know why this happened. I mean, the Biden administration was complicit. The fact that you have Jim Jordan telling Americans today that the Biden administration actually shielded the SPLC when we knew that there was massive fraud, that Americans and groups were being targeted, and this money was being funneled to white supremacists and neo-Nazis, is everything you need to know that Biden was complicit, his DOJ and everybody else that continued to target Americans. And they manufactured hate and they used donor money. The DOJ should be all over this in their lawsuit and make sure that we get accountability, our money back, and those individuals are jailed indefinitely. This is despicable.
1: Oh, no, 100%. But Christina, the Democrats are like somehow appalled by this. The DOJ indicted the center because, of course, they think like, well, you know, Republicans are just racist and that's why they're looking into it. World this.
3: SPLC has been an enemy of the Klan and neo-Nazi groups for more than a half century. It's been unswerving and steadfast, which is why their offices were bombed and why they get an unending stream of violent death threats, something which makes this prosecution and persecution all the more appalling.
1: But, Christina, we know they were doing this, so there haven't been a steadfast thing against racism.
4: No, you can tell how scared Democrats are by actions that Republicans take, by how aggressive they respond to it. And this cuts to the jugular of the Democrat political operation, because, yes, they're manufacturing hate. Yes, they're, you know, fundraising off of the crisis that they created in order to solve it. But it's also their political policies that they're creating. It's the platform that Democrats run on. And Southern Poverty Law Center is one nonprofit, but there are several that probably fall into a similar category. So I think they're nervous because they run a lot of their fear-mongering through these nonprofits. And if it gets shut down, not just with Southern Poverty Law Center, but, you know, the others that they also run them through, their political structure is in jeopardy.
1: Yeah, but Mehak, of course the Democrats, I can't even go like another second without dragging Trump into it. I give you the brain trust of the left, Jayapal. Watch.
5: You want to argue that Trump's DOJ is trying to stop hate? Give me a break. Trump ran his campaigns and these administrations on stoking fear and racism against communities of color and promoting hate.
1: I'm sorry, does she have any examples of how Trump has promoted hate?
2: She really doesn't. But the receipts don't lie here, Carl. You look at the SPLC before the Unite the Right rally, they had 55 million. They tripled it after that rally. And we're going to continue to see because, again, bank records don't lie. The donors and the donations don't lie. All Democrats can continue to say is racism, but they're the party that continue to divide Americans today, that want graduations just for Black Americans, that want DE&I in schools, that continue to hide what's really happening. And I'm tired. We're not racist. We're embracing everybody in America. We just don't want fraud on our watch, and we don't want to be labeled as racist. But that's what Democrats is. It's their whole MO to continue to lie and deflect.
1: Christina, we mentioned earlier about the managing assistant U.S. attorney, Carmen Leinberger, who was indicted today for stealing classified documents. She was allegedly hiding her actions by emailing the documents to a personal email account. This is a woman who was working with Jack Smith, and now she's been indicted on this.
4: Fantastic. I mean, people who actually mishandle classified materials should be indicted and should go to prison. And then those that don't shouldn't. I mean, that's the way it's supposed to work. So it's a novel concept. But maybe she took emailing these documents to herself. She may have taken a note from John Bolton's MO. But thank God, you know, they solved it. And I hope truly, in the truest sense, I hope she gets what she deserves, right or wrong, you know, whichever way it goes.
1: Yeah, no, I mean, bury her under the jail, as far as I'm concerned. Too bad we couldn't get Jack Smith also. But Mahak, Christina, we appreciate it.
4: Thanks, Carl.
2: Thank you.
1: All right, coming up, President Trump says his administration will clean out the deep state, but the anti-Trump cretins.
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10: In the lobby, Martin Luther King penned his famous I Have a Dream speech here in 1963. In fact, great writers of all stripes have frequented the Willard. Peacock Alley was a favorite spot for Mark Twain, who wrote two of his books in the hotel. Twain fancied a stroll down the block-long indoor promenade, ending for a drink at the hotel's Round Robin Bar. Also a favorite of poet Walt Whitman. Today, the bar remains a meeting place of the powerful. President Grant was known to slip out of the White House and into the Willard for a drink and a cigar. Others would be waiting in the lobby to corner him for favors. He called them lobbyists, a practice alive and well today. The Willard is a crown jewel of America's capital. It is a favorite for inaugural parades, official events, or simply to bear witness to the next great chapter of American history. I'm Lucy Celia, and this is an American Place on Newsmax TV.
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12: 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It's been 35 days, as you can see on the counter here behind me, since Nicolas Maduro, the leader of this country, was taken by Delta forces.
11: Because you're honest.
13: 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You know, I've kind of
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16: What the FCC is supposed to regulate, ABC breaks that law every single night. That is not a comedy show. That is propaganda.
11: Watch Rob Schmidt, weeknights.
1: The deep state, while currently being dismantled by Trump, it is still actually, unfortunately, alive in the bureaucracy. There remains this undercurrent of this huge anti-Trump resistance among the ranks, particularly in the Justice Department, but it's pretty much everywhere. President Trump today addressed the rumored contingent that has remained a thorn in all of our sides.
17: Well, we're going to seek them out. We'll seek them out. We'll get rid of them. Okay? Because you have in every agency, you have scum. And certainly they did in the FBI and DOJ. But Todd Blanche is doing a fantastic job. Cash is doing a very good job. So we will prevail. I've been standing here a long time with you, many years, right? And they've been saying, I think it's it. I think he's troubled. Here I am, you know.
1: That's true. He's still standing there, and I hope he gets every last one of these people. They are the absolute worst. Sure, the FBI has been able to, like, purge some problematic personnel, those who, like, knelt down during the George Floyd riots in 2020. But this is like fighting an insurgency, folks. Like, when we were in Iraq, someone could just drop their gun and blend right back into the people. That's what he's fighting here. And they're just undermining his agenda, and some of them without even being noticed because they just don't do anything. The same people who took part in January 6th by the hundreds and who have yet to come out and said, oh, you know what, we were with the FBI, it was wrong to do so, I'm sorry. The same people who knew of a secret burn bag room at the FBI headquarters that was left off the building's blueprints where the Russia hoax documents were stored, yet none of those people came forward and told Kash Patel as he entered that role where that was. The same agents who took a rubber-stamped FISA warrant and illegally used it to interview the National Security Advisor, Mike Flynn himself. They entrapped him, and then they charged him with lying to the FBI. All these people, or almost all these people, they're still there. You want to know how we know? Because the deep state's arrogant former leaders are out there telling us.
18: There's still a legion of professionals in the law enforcement environment, Department of Justice, as well as the CIA and other places, the ones who are refusing to follow politically motivated prosecutions, those who are refusing to support any type of political activities on the part of the Trump administration.
1: I mean, Brennan means professionals as anybody who agrees with him. But Brennan's like not the only one. Comey. This guy's under investigation, okay? He's still active. First off, shut up when you're under investigation about anything. But he's actively engaging with the deep state minions despite being charged for threatening the president.
19: Do you still talk to employees at the FBI regularly?
20: I do.
19: And what do they, are they afraid to be talking to you?
20: Yes, as a matter of fact. They're under siege. And I think about them a lot. I worry about them a lot. Both those who are still there and those who've been thrown out.
1: Oh, could you imagine being his lawyer? Like, they were like, dude, stop talking. But I'm here for it. Comey, keep running your mouth. They're still there, though. All these deep staters are still there. And he's talking to them. And despite his hatred for Trump, is Comey, like, telling his bureau buddies, like, oh, leave the deep state? No, actually, he's doing the opposite of that.
20: But I have great confidence in the people down below who are just trying to hang on. And I'm urging them, hang on. 2.5 years, and then we can rebuild these institutions. But we need good people in those roles. America does.
1: Hang on for what? Like, your job is to obey the orders of the President of the United States. Enforce the law. I mean, what America needs is what we voted for. To have honest, apolitical Department of Justice. Not one throwing obstacles around what they think is better is not right. We didn't vote for them. They're subverting and trying to overthrow a duly elected president. The people who worked under Brennan and Comey, guys who coordinated with Barack Obama, by the way, once he left office, to launch the Trump-Russia hoax after Trump wrecked Hillary in 2016. Those people are the same ones who knew that the FBI, those two lovebirds, Lisa Page and Peter Strzok, having an affair, they had an insurance policy to stop Trump from becoming president. Are you kidding me? That should be treason. Or the FBI raid of Roger Stone's home in Florida, which CNN coincidentally just happened to know about. Most fortunate scoop ever. Like, who from the Bureau told them about that? They probably still have their job or pension if they left. And is it a surprise that the agents who conducted the raid on Mar-a-Lago and who were, you know, authorized deadly force on the former president of the United States, if needed, were led by the Bureau's D.C. office? How many of them still remain or have pensions? Better yet, how many Democrat senators urge them to refuse to obey unlawful orders? Right, Mark Kelly? So, yes, the deep state remains highly problematic. And I am glad that President Trump and Kash Patel, and now, you know, I was sour on acting Attorney General Todd Blanche, but he's actually impressing me, which is great. And I'm glad they're trying to clean it up. Now, what I'm even more excited about is what we are still waiting on, like the investigation into the 2020 election abnormalities. The White House Chief of Staff Susie Wiles teased this out not too long ago.
21: He wanted to know why he won Florida, but maybe struggled in some other states that I think we're going to find out he actually did win.
1: Oh, Blanche this weekend, though, he doubled down on that, hinting that we're getting close to learning more, saying that, quote, What I can tell you is that we have multiple investigations going on in Arizona, Georgia, in Fulton County, in Georgia, Fulton County, Georgia, obviously. They're very good at hiding up misconduct and hiding what they're doing. So that's why we're very focused on finding out whether the right people voted, whether the people who were supposed to vote voted, whether there was one vote cast per voter. He went on to say, I assure the American people that as soon as we have something to say for it, whether it's charges, whether it's a report, whether it's the results of an investigation, the American people will learn about what we have uncovered. Was this what the president was referring to today when he said this?
17: Todd Blanche has really been doing a great job and a lot of things to come. We have a lot of things that are coming right now. It's going to be great.
1: Look, folks. It's time to gut the deep state. And this is only going to be done by exposing these cretins for what they are. Shine a light on them and, you know, let them try to scatter. But then and only then we'll be able to actually truly realize that Trump can get his job done, his agenda done. But also, we have to take notes of the people not doing anything, ignoring orders and literally doing nothing, because that might be the biggest hindrance of them all. Coming up, as soon as the Supreme Court rules against Democrats, they're starting screaming a threat to democracy and Jim Crow 2.0, whatever the stupid things they say, now demanding black students boycott their own schools. I mean, great work, guys, all around. Culture Clash next.
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22: Awards, played in 15 All-Star games and ended with a major league career of 3,000 hits and a batting average above 300. However, Roberto Clemente's championship qualities did not end on the ball field. Clemente, a devout Catholic, spent his off seasons tirelessly organizing charitable efforts to aid those in need throughout Latin America. Following the massive earthquake that crippled Managua, Nicaragua, he organized three different relief flights, only to learn later corrupt government officials had stolen those supplies. To ensure safe delivery, he decided to accompany the fourth flight himself. Sadly, the supply plane was old and overloaded and crashed on takeoff, killing all on board. On December 31st, 1972, one of the greatest ball players of all time, Roberto Clemente, died at age 38 as both a hero and a legend.
23: Information. Truth. Is freedom. Is Newsmax. It's real news for real people.
1: These guys, the NAACP, once again asking black athletes to hold themselves down, to use their sports career as political leverage and put their own interest aside to advance the organization's radical left-wing political agenda. And this time, their eyes are on college football, calling on black athletes to boycott the SEC and ACC schools. Now even Hakeem Jeffries is joining this craziness.
24: We are here standing in solidarity with the NAACP and its call for athletes to boycott institutions within the SEC that belong to states that have unleashed these Jim Crow-like racially oppressive tactics.
1: This just shows he doesn't care about these kids at all. It's all politics. It's all stupid game. Look, I might not be into sports ball, but one thing for sure that even I know, my dad's like the most diehard Michigan fan in the world, don't mess with college football. Host of podcast Scrolling with Haley Carania, and comedian Tyler Fisher. I mean, Tyler, you're going to mess with college football, really?
2: I mean, you can't do that. And first of all, I'm a small guy, so my sport options are jockey or just T-ball forever.
1: Fencing.
2: So I'm still playing T-ball. No, these college kids, they're getting laid. They're getting treated like celebrities. They don't care about voting.
1: Right.
2: They don't care about voting. You should just have women pretend to be men, have them play. It'd be over in a week.
1: Yeah, exactly. Yeah, you know what? Flood the zone, Haley. Flood the zone with all the trannies you want. But, I mean, like, this is even more corruption from Democrats, though. They're done caring about kids. A new report revealing that a major transportation union is representing nearly 230,000 transit workers, now allegedly, has spent over $35 million on Democrat-aligned political activity while pouring millions into casinos and resorts and theme parks and travel entertainment. An example of why we should get rid of unions, but they're funding the same people that are telling our kids to sit out of college sports.
4: Well, of course. And yes, to your point about the college sports, that's the most unpopular thing you could possibly say. So this is Operation Just Let the Democrats Talk, because if you tell people to not watch college sports, this might work in our favor. But yes, on the unions, I mean, this is par for the course for Democrats. Raise a bunch of money, blow it on stuff that doesn't matter, all while you tell your voting base about freebies that will never come. And this is exactly why Democrats are always endorsed by big unions. And this is why Democrats, of course, were always incensed by the Department of Government Efficiency. They're not sorry that they got caught. Well, they're not sorry. They're just sorry that they get caught.
1: Yeah, no, 100%. Tyler, this is one of my favorite games, the FAFO game, when the hand of reality just comes down and smacks liberalism right in the face. New York City Mayor Mamdani, okay, he screamed, remember the tax the rich thing, and he went and tapped on the camera. Now he's crawling back to these billionaires saying, oh, please don't leave my city. I'm going to lose all the jobs. We can work out maybe even tax breaks. Tyler?
2: Yeah. Oh, yeah. Sorry. I just got some leaked transcripts, actually, of Mom Donnie's opening statement to the billionaires. Death to America. That was his opening statement. I mean, these guys are gone. They're gone. I left.
1: Yeah,
2: I'm not even rich. I'm like, I got $500. I'm getting the hell out of here. You know, I can hire homeless people to piss in my front yard.
1: Yeah, well, but the other thing too is like he would have taken $250 of your $500. But Haley, like, what he doesn't understand is like basic mathing. So like 1% in New York make 21% of the income, yet they pay almost 40% of the taxes. You can see that line, the 25% mark. You're talking the top 10% pay almost 75% of the taxes, and he's demonizing those people?
4: Well, right. This is that you're exposing the lie right here. This is just Democrat talking points that, you know, Pocahontas likes to squawk about and Bernie Sanders likes to squawk about, you know, Democrats. And they always say that billionaires need to pay their fair share as if they're not already doing that. What they want is billionaires to just fund the lives of the lazy people who live in New York City who would never work as hard as they do.
1: Ever, ever. But even Jeff Bezos, I mean, like, this is a guy who's not he's not on the right. He's calling out New York City's out of control spending with these no results. Watch this.
5: If we ran Amazon the way New York City runs their school system,
6: right,
5: your packages would take 6 weeks to arrive. We'd have to charge you a $100 delivery fee. And then when the package did finally arrive, it'd have the wrong item in it anyway.
6: Right.
1: I mean, in between sending Katy Perry to space in a phallical rocket, he did make some sense there. Tyler?
2: I thought that was a clip from Star Trek. I mean, he's really, really, that guy's really going deep in the space thing. I feel bad for kids in school in New York City altogether. They should change the whole curriculum, a class on how to not get thrown into the subway, how to avoid feminists, how to avoid homeless people. I think we should exchange every feminist for a billionaire. That's what I think we should do. That we should send the feminists to the front line of the draft. They hate men. They got the shaved heads. They can throw cats at the North Koreans. And then we get a billionaire back. I'm just
1: feminists for the 38th parallel. Tyler, that'll be your campaign slogan. Haley, Tyler, we appreciate it.
2: Thanks so much.
4: Thank you.
1: All right. Coming up, Maine Democrat Senate candidate Graham Plattner learning the hard way that the internet is pretty much forever. His resurfaced Reddit post. I'm going to show you exactly who this.
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10: Sharing feats of technology to turn our dreams of spaceflight into reality. The U.S. Astronaut Hall of Fame displays the daring heroes who soared into space. And, to borrow a phrase, to boldly go where no one has gone before. Another monument of NASA's fallen heroes serves as a reminder that spaceflight can sometimes mean the ultimate sacrifice. This wall of highly polished black granite is emblazoned with the names of 24 astronauts, including the fallen crew of Apollo 1, led by Gus Grissom, Ed White, and Roger Chaffee. More would join the honored dead from the Space Shuttle Challenger and Columbia. Tourists to Kennedy Space Center can marvel at some of mankind's greatest space vehicles, like the Space Shuttle Atlantis and the Hubble Telescope. Today, Kennedy Space Center is busier than ever. There's a new space race underway as private companies are going into space. The SpaceX Dragon launches astronauts to the International Space Station from the same spot that once launched the Apollo rockets. America's first spaceport is a memorial to our greatest achievements, but it still remains a launching place to our most promising future in the stars. I'm Lucy Celia, and this is An American Place on Newsmax TV.
12: This was America in 1980, held in contempt by foreign nations. 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So many countries thought America had seen its day, but we knew better. So we stopped complaining together and started working together. Today, America is strong again. We're looking to the future with confidence and pride. America's best days and democracy's best days lie ahead.
25: January 15, 1929 was a chilly day in Atlanta, Georgia, when a family gathered to welcome into this world a new life, and with it, a new hope for America. Throughout his 39 years, he instilled in Americans a new spirit of justice and freedom based on equality instead of status and character instead of race. He waged a nonviolent war on racial segregation, with appearances that radiated with an energy that transcended all races,

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1: Mountain Dew!
2: Investigation on it right now. It's unbelievable. Alexander Barr, chair of the New Jersey Moms for Liberty, and Ike Wingate, host of Ike Wingate America. Alexander, I look at this and I'm ready to blow gas.
3: Disgusted, right? I'm absolutely disgusted. Well, number one, we teach our children that anything that goes online is there forever. So maybe think twice about, you know, saying something or doing something. Really stupid. Yep. And the fact that you would, you know, say these disgraceful things about an American hero, even people that maybe disagreed with those things would never go as far as making the comments that this person has said. I think it's absolutely disgusting. He sounds like a little child, a jealous child who couldn't get into the elite force. And that's why he wasn't there. And he had no idea what's going on.
2: Yeah, that's probably just why he got the Nazi tattoo, too. But Ike, the Reddit post got even weirder. OK, and folks, I apologize for this. If you have kids, plug your ears. But he boasted about masturbating in porta-johns. In a post of 2017, he wrote, "I still have to jay off, and every time I'm in a porta," or he called it a porta pooper, "the blue water smell conditioned me." I'm sorry, that's not the stability I want on, like, the Armed Forces Committee.
4: Thank God for the Internet Wayback Machine. Otherwise, we never know about porta potty platiners. Escapades. This dude was also writing like novel-like text about phallic symbols that were spray painted in the porta potty. I mean, I've heard of weird fetishes before, but this one takes the cake. And this guy is—I don't know any other word to say—but he's trash.
2: Yeah, but he's an oyster farmer, so
4: oyster Führer.
2: Yeah, exactly. Let's not forget, though, like I mentioned, the Nazi. Like, you have a ton of tattoos. Mm-hmm. Any of those? None of those Nazi tattoos?
3: No, none of them are. And I definitely know what each one means.
2: Whoa. Whoa.
3: I didn't get something and pretend that I don't know what it means. You know, this doesn't surprise me. Unfortunately, the left also thinks that boys belong in girls' bathrooms and on their sport teams. Mm. So the fact that he would do something like masturbate in a bathroom does not surprise me. And we definitely don't need him in charge of anything.
2: But I mean, he's no longer bothered by people trolling him over the Nazi tattoo. Watch this real quick.
5: Now it seems like it's being weaponized in a way that's not even trying to have a discussion about
6: that. Oh, no, of course not.
5: And what I wonder is like, I know you don't look at Twitter, but you know that's going on out there. Like, they're going to try to annoy you and get under your skin to get you to respond angrily, right? And like, I just wonder, like, does it bother you at all, for real?
6: I mean, literally not in the slightest.
4: On the grand scale of all the things this guy has to be ashamed of, I kind of understand how this is lower on his list. When you've been fantasizing about body parts, male body parts that are spray painted on the side of a porta potty, like, this is probably lower on your list, but he equates this tattoo to like a bad haircut. This isn't a bad haircut. This was literally on your body for 18 years. And it doesn't matter that you played hide the swastika to cover it up. This guy, once a Nazi, always a Nazi. That's what I say.
3: I agree with you.
2: Yeah. No, but then you've got guys like Tom Steyer, who is the billionaire leading the Democrat candidate for governor right now in California. So he pours a bunch of money into his own campaign to pay people to make a video, but I think it was for an endorsement. He's like, oh, no, I never paid him for endorsements.
3: I mean, I think the big problem here is it's okay to pay for someone, but you have to say that. You can't say it's grassroots, right? And then say, oh, yeah, no, we didn't pay them. I think that's the biggest problem is people are like, stop lying to us. Yeah. Where is the transparency?
2: But also, I remember Alvin Bragg charging Trump with 34 felony counts, trying to put him in jail for 700 years for an accounting error. What the hell is this? Anyway, Alex, Ike, we appreciate it.
4: Thanks.
3: Thank you.
2: All right, before we go, the absurd way developers are forcing their water wasting facilities, otherwise known as data centers, into rural farming suburban communities against their will. I'm not letting this one go. Next.
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4: Body was found a diary. On the flyleaf, under the heading My Pledge, he had written these words: America must win this war. Therefore, I will work, I will save, I will sacrifice, I will endure. I will fight cheerfully and do my utmost as if the issue of the whole struggle depended on me alone. We must realize that no arsenal or no weapon in the arsenals of the world is so formidable as the will and moral courage of free men and women. It is a weapon our adversaries in today's world do not have. It is a weapon that we as Americans do have. Let that be understood by those who practice terrorism and prey upon their neighbors. As for the enemies of freedom, those who are potential adversaries, they will be reminded that peace is the highest aspiration of the American people. We will negotiate for it, sacrifice for it. We will not surrender for it now or ever. We are Americans.

All right, so we talked about this the other day, about these data centers popping up in people's backyards. This is an issue I'm not letting go, despite heavy bipartisan opposition. We now know exactly how they're still being authorized in some of these small towns. These billion-dollar developers, they're now suing small towns. The towns are coming in and saying, hey, we're going to vote down your use authorization for the land that you bought for this giant thing. Because they own the land. Saline Township, Michigan, just settled a lawsuit related to a digital thing who has accused the township of unfairly limiting what property owners can and can't build on their land. Right. The craziest part is this lawsuit came just 2 days after the town's board voted 4-1 against rezoning the 575-acre farmland for a 21-million-square-foot data center project. So let me get this straight. Townspeople agree they don't want this land rezoned into essentially a digital city, and obviously their water sucked dry. They get their elected officials to agree and then vote against it, but then the company decides to sue a town. 1,400 people in this town, 2,000 people in this town, whatever. They only have $1 million budget, so the town can't fight the lawsuit, so they just settle and they let them do whatever they want. This is an example, Rob, of the little guy getting screwed.

0: Well, some breaking news. I wish Jack Smith had just been indicted, but can't report that yet. One of the attorneys, one of the prosecutors supporting his investigation, though, has been indicted, and I think this is huge. Let's take a look at the individual. There she is, a 60-year-old former prosecutor for the DOJ named Carmen Leinberger. Allegedly, she emailed confidential material, right? Very confidential, sensitive government material relating to the Jack Smith investigation into President Trump, to her own personal email, and actually went to the effort of disguising the material by putting cake recipes at the top. You know, a recipe for a bundt cake, a recipe for a German chocolate cake, to deceive the government. Now, that is the allegation, charged with four felony counts in the indictment. How about that? Let's see here. The FBI will not hesitate to bring account to all those who violated the trust of the American people in an investigation that should never have been brought to begin with. Those are the words of Kash Patel in an announcement on X this afternoon. Well, I think this is great. And Jack Smith, who knows, he might be next. And who knows, maybe this woman has information about him. I wonder how he feels about this statement now. It looks like some of his top deputies could have broken the law.
1: I would like to thank the members of the Federal Bureau of Investigation who are working on this investigation with my office, as well as the many career prosecutors and law enforcement agents from around the country who have worked on previous January 6th investigations. These women and men are public servants of the very highest order, and it is a privilege to work alongside them. Thank you.
0: Oh, yeah. That's after one of his indictments of President Trump back in the summer of 2023. Always talking about these career lawyers, usually nameless, right? Faceless, as if they're somehow morally superior to everybody else, especially if they're going after Trump. Let's see here. Let's take a look at Leinberger again. Yeah, there she is. Don't have too much information. I believe she was working out of a U.S. attorney's office in the Southern District of Florida. Let's see. We have more information on how she was allegedly disguising the sensitive Trump-related material. She would put misleading file names like chocolate cake recipe and bundt cake recipe before electronically transmitting those records to her personal email accounts. Now, if this sounds trivial, folks, it's not. There are a million and one ways to get in trouble when you're working for the federal government, and they are very serious about all of this stuff. And this is a no kidding serious crime. And let's see what happens next. Technically, I don't think this is going to happen. She faces 20 years in jail. All right. And they go on to make the case, or not make the case, but point out to everybody, hey, this is just an allegation and the evidence must be presented in court for there to be a conviction. So it's getting good, actually. And President Trump just today spoke about the injustice that was waged against him and so many people, the January Sixers and so many more.
2: We're reimbursing those people for their legal fees and for their costs and for anybody involved. But they destroyed people, I read the other day, a person committed suicide over it. They went, you know, it was the most violent thing I've ever seen in politics, what they did. And yet if I say, oh, let's look at this one or that one, they say weaponization. What they did in terms of weaponization will never be allowed to happen in this country again. So we think that those people, we think that anybody involved in that process should partake. And you're talking about peanuts compared to the value.
0: He's right. And did you hear he mentioned that there was a suicide related to January 6th that he just read about the other day? It's interesting. For the first time on this show, we talked about the case of Matthew Perna, a bright young man who thought his whole world was collapsing because, well, he was being overcharged and treated like a terrorist by the DOJ. And I think he's been watching and learning, like me, about the full extent of January 6th, and I have not even begun to grasp it. All right, so let's take a look at this prosecutor again, formerly with the DOJ. The name is Leinberger, Carmen Leinberger, and she was supporting the investigation of Jack Smith. How about that? Evil Jack Smith, as I like to call him. evil Jack Smith. I mean, just look at him. Remember, his wife was making movies with Michelle Obama. The whole damn thing was a farce. And every lawyer in the country should have been standing up and objecting. But that didn't happen, did it? All right. We'll see what happens next. And on this show, this happens next.
3: Round and round, wheels on the bus go round.
0: What a waste of time, right? Who do Obama and Mamdani think they are? These kids have no idea. I pointed out before, if I was in first grade and Lyndon Johnson walked in the room, I would not have cared. Okay, the ex-president from 8 years earlier, whatever. They don't care. They're not into it. These guys waste time. They're in it for all the wrong reasons. They're not interested in the drudgery of public service. And what is public service? It's trash pickup. It's cops. It's transportation. It's making sure the roads are safe. Well, in New York City, they failed in the most, I don't know, egregious and obvious way. You know, it's not too much to ask, is it, that we have manhole covers over the sewers, right? Manhole covers. Kind of goes without saying, you would think. But the other night in New York City, a poor woman parked her car legally, opened the door, and you see where that grated manhole is now? It wasn't there the other night. There was a hole, and she stepped right through it, and she died. Here she is. Just a horrible story. She deserves so much. I mean, look, what did she deserve from the city? A street without a great big hole. And there was one. She was killed, and not in the fall. Something happened after the fall, but it was a big story here for about 45 seconds.
4: Police say the 56-year-old had just parked her car and stepped into the hole, falling about 10 feet. Mm. Witnesses describe hearing her cries for help, but she had fallen so far down, it took first responders about 20 minutes to get her out. And she did not survive. Surveillance video shows the manhole cover was dislodged by a large truck.
0: So we don't know the extent of her injuries when she fell in, but we know what happened after that. Steam. It's very hot inside these sewers sometimes. If you've ever been in New York, maybe you've seen one of these smokestacks, right, blowing rather mysteriously all this stuff from underground. They believe she may have burned to death. Can you believe that? So she is no longer with us. And city services get neglected, right? Very important city services. So Mamdani, Adams, and de Blasio, three in a row goofball mayors, wanted to have a nice time, a fun time. Let's go ahead and scroll through. These guys are not serious people. Not serious. They were in it for the fun. They are in it. Really, for the fun. What do we have after this? Oh, yeah. You know, okay, the mayor can't do anything about manholes. He can, by the way, if it's the right mayor. But maybe we got somebody high beneath the mayor, okay? Like a county executive. Maybe the Manhattan Borough president. Let's see. Brad Hoyleman Siegel. He's like the county executive. He's the guy who's supposed to get stuff done for people, right? The real rubber meets the road kind of guy. Wrong. This is the kind of stuff he's consumed with. Drag Time Story Hour for the children. Really likes that stuff. My two young daughters have been going to Drag Queen Story Hour for years, and their two dads, they like it for the simple reason that it's fun and interesting. There's nothing more complicated than that. Wow. Now, doing this stuff, Drag Time Story Hour, and hassling Fox, us, Newsmax. This is a guy who should be fixing the roads, making sure they're fixed, making sure those manhole covers don't just pop out. Instead, this is what he likes to do.
5: Are you seeing this in your cab?
6: Newsmax is the official news source of New York City yellow cabs. I've sent a letter to the mayor and the TLC commissioner demanding the contract be ended now. They said that Renee Good was defending rapists and criminal illegal aliens. Any news source that defends ICE shouldn't be in New York City taxicabs.
0: How about that, huh? You're busy worrying about us? Do your job. Protect people like her name, Donicha Godsai, 56 years old. Was it too much to ask getting out of a car legally parked in the middle of what they used to call the greatest city in the world? And she fell into a manhole. Can you believe it? It's just crazy. And these guys screwing around with everything else other than the important stuff. And I mean literally screwing around. Obama, Mamdani, both of them, quite frankly, you know, down with this drag time story hour we were talking about, you know, photo ops and the rest. The fun and perks of power. That's what they're really all about. All right. Like a lot of people we know. For instance, this blast from the past. Remember this hippie?
5: Someone has to die so that President Nixon won't be, and these are his words, the first president to lose a war. And we are asking Americans to think about that. Because how do you ask a man to be the last man to die in Vietnam? How do you ask a man to be the last man to die for a mistake?
0: How do you ask the last man, the last man? This guy, John Kerry, the ultimate phony. Unfortunately, he inspired a lot of phonies. A lot of people came right behind him because he exploited his military service, and he did it in a unique way. I shall report for duty in South Vietnam, and I shall return to oppose the war. What a clever idea. And I will be propelled to the upper reaches of politics. And it actually kind of worked.
7: I'm John Kerry, and I'm reporting for duty.
0: I knew it right from that moment. That's stupid. He doesn't even know how to salute right, crooked. But he influenced a lot of. Hey, thank God for the SWPO Veterans for Truth. We never hear about those guys anymore. Did they have the goods on him? Seth Moulton. Are you familiar with this creep? Democrat from Massachusetts. And why do I call him a creep? Well, he was like 34, and somehow he thought he could be my president and your president. He had the audacity to run for president. He did. In 2020, he thought he was going to run against President Trump. Even the Democrats kind of got rid of him real quick. Anyway, he's another one following the John Kerry playbook. I shall join the military, and then I will oppose the war. I'll go to the war, come back and oppose it, and I'll be in like Flint when it comes to politics. Watch what he tried to do to Admiral Cooper, the CENTCOM commander, during a briefing about the Iran conflict.
8: What's the plan now to actually win this war? Because it feels like we're losing. We don't have a nuclear deal. We don't have the Strait open. The president has called for unconditional surrender. Is that part of the plan?
9: Congressman, we achieved all our military objectives. We're presently in a ceasefire. We're executing a blockade, and we're prepared for a broad range of contingencies.
8: Well, it doesn't seem to be going well, and I would like to know how many more Americans we have to ask to die for this mistake. Do you know?
0: The John Kerry moment. He's been planning that his entire career, right? He sprinkles it in, not the first time. But yeah, John Kerry and that famous question inspired a lot of people, including this lowlife Seth Moulton. And I'm going to tell you what a lowlife he is in a moment. But just so you look, right? Seth Moulton, United States Representative, Democrat of Massachusetts. So, as you may know, I was in the Marine Corps. I didn't call the news every time I deployed. And this guy did. Watch. He's a captain. He's Captain Nobody, right? I was a Captain Nobody, too. It's okay. It's one of the perks of being in the military. You don't have to worry about BR. Watch what he did.
10: I first met Seth Moulton in 2007 at his parents' home in Marblehead, Massachusetts, as the Harvard graduate was headed back to Iraq for his fourth combat tour.
11: I think a lot of people look at me and say, you know, why do you want to go back now? Why would you want to be a part of the war when it's going so poorly? But I think this is the most important time for people to serve.
0: Wow. Wow. He's full of it. He's absolutely full of it. You know, and that four time, deployed four times. The way these, you understand what a scam this is? All right. If you don't know yet, watch this. So he goes over there. He's in a news report when he goes over there. And when he's over there, he worms his way into a documentary about how bad the war is going. Watch.
12: There was absolute lawlessness.
13: We're in a transition period.
14: Stuff happens.
15: The Iraqi army was essentially standing there, waiting.
16: The Iraqi army has been disbanded, and I was floored.
17: You had huge ammunition dumps that weren't guarded.
18: I'm standing there watching these insurgents pull out rockets and mortars and bombs, and the U.S. say to you, we just don't have enough people to cover it.
19: We never had a single armored Humvee while we were in Iraq.
20: Why don't we have those resources?
21: You go to war with the army you have.
22: We don't have enough troops.
0: Oh, my goodness gracious. And this was broadcast. This was aired, produced, whatever, in theaters, straight to video in 2007, right? In the middle of the war. And there's Seth Moulton, right? Bitching about the war that he said he disagreed with from the beginning, but he went, right? So he could do it. So he could pull the John Kerry. And if you work the system well enough, you were going to be okay. You were going to be okay. And here's another beef, all right? And I don't think, well, just like I said, it was all about his political career. And that's okay. That's okay. Lots of people do things. You know, they want to be a politician someday. They try to go to the right school. They do things. But this is just a little bit too naked. It's a little bit too raw. It's a little too obvious, all right? Here he is running for president.
23: Way to get back yourself.
24: You couldn't help but sit in this church and be hit by the names on these walls. And I had so much respect for them that I wanted to do my part too. So I joined the Marines. My parents weren't exactly thrilled.
25: I was really scared for him.
24: Even in a war I disagreed with, there's nothing I'm more proud of than being a grunt, being on the ground, serving with those Marines. Before I knew it, I was commanding a platoon in the first company of Marines into Baghdad.
0: Did he hire a photographer?
25: I was proud to
0: have him. Time Magazine embedded with his unit?
25: I mean, come on.
0: He was doing campaign commercials, just like John Kerry was in Vietnam when he was there for 6 weeks, putting himself in for medal after medal after medal. All right, now here's where, look, I would cut this guy all kinds of slack until this happened. You know, let's see here. J.D. Vance, the vice president, when he was nominated by President Trump, hey, one of the interesting things about J.D. Vance was he was a Marine. I didn't know that about J.D. Vance. I actually knew J.D. Vance a little bit, you know, followed each other on Twitter. We weren't. But I didn't know he was a Marine because he didn't make a big deal about it. Watch what Moulton said about J.D. when he got the nomination or he got the nod from President Trump.
26: Yeah, I was just wondering what you thought about the news that Donald Trump had selected J.D. Vance, who is also a Marine Corps veteran, to be his vice presidential nominee.
27: He's a Marine Corps veteran. I mean, a combat correspondent. He didn't do much fighting. And he doesn't exactly uphold Marine values. In fact, not even close to it.
0: I've been in the Marines for, how long was I in? 9 years active duty, about a dozen or so in the reserves. I never heard a Marine put down another MOS, military occupational specialty, like Seth Moulton just did. Every Marine is a rifleman, everybody. Hi. Every Marine is trained to carry a weapon. That's kind of a point of pride. And you don't know, when I was in Iraq as a embedded correspondent, you know who got killed first with the 2nd Brigade Combat Team? Eight truck drivers. Eight, you know, they were Motor T or whatever like that. They weren't. And one of his colleagues in Iraq was Megan McClung, Major Megan McClung, public affairs officer, Iraq War. She was the first female U.S. Naval Academy graduate to die in combat, combat correspondent. Now, that's very offensive as a Marine that he would put down any Marine service. I mean, sometimes if you're making fun of the wing and stuff like that, rivalry. But that wasn't rivalry. That was nasty and wrong. Now, he said he was a big fighter over there, right? We saw those posed pictures. Let's find out what he really did. According to Seth Moulton, right? He goes on a talk show because this guy's a media whore. Sorry, but there's a phrase for it. And that's what he is. A congressman goes on the Seth Meyers show and tells a little story about Iraq. Watch.
28: But you also were a local celebrity. You had a show, a television show in Iraq called Moulton and Muhammad.
27: Moulton and Muhammad with my translator, Muhammad. And I mean, we were celebrities. I mean, I used to get fan mail. I used to have to sign autographs in the street. I mean, no one asked me for my autograph now as a member of Congress. So this is a total step down in terms
28: and
27: of
28: And so here, so here are you and your translator. That's Mohammed there. So what was the show? Like, what did you guys, you were, what was the goal of broadcasting in Iraq to people who had obviously never had non-state controlled television?
27: Well, it was amazing because we actually believed in the Marine Corps that a free media was important to a democracy. Sort of a crazy concept.
26: Yeah. I mean, come on. What a phony. Hal, let me see him fighting again. All the fighting that he did seems pretty chillax with a hell of a lot of food on that table, hosting a talk show in Baghdad, whatever. All right. I think I'm going to start a group. We're going to call it Marine Veterans for Truth. Okay. And it'll be a 501c3, one of those things. And we'll, as soon as this guy runs for his next office, we're in business. What do you say? Bad news. A lot of people deserve an apology, including Admiral Cooper, who did a great job this week. All right, stay with us. President Trump was at the Coast Guard Academy today. Great speech and a great moment happened at that podium twice. Well, actually three times. President Trump there, Ronald Reagan there, and then Joe Biden there. It was a great disappointment to all the graduates. It is so amazing to watch the contrast. We'll be right back.
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20: Bin Laden was dead.
0: Whoa, who are those guys? The Coast Guard, the United States Coast Guard. They have heavy weapons and all kinds of things. They've got helicopters, boats, of course, and a beautiful college campus, the United States Coast Guard Academy at the New London, Connecticut. And it's just like the service academies. You got to get nominated by a member of Congress, 4 years, all tuition paid. It's a great institution, and President Trump spoke there today on graduation day.
22: The class of 2026 is graduating at an incredible, exciting time for our nation and the Coast Guard in particular. As you enter the office corps of the greatest military in the history of the world, our national strength is back. Our morale is back. We are a confident country again. We have confidence is back. And above all, America is back, bigger and better and stronger than ever before. We have a strong, great, respected country again.
0: You know, some people I hear, well, why does he say that all the time? Because the fake news won't. They'll never cut him any slack. And he has to be relentless with the message. And he had some Coast Guard grads come up with him on stage. It was a beautiful event. But it does take me back to when Ronald Reagan spoke there, same spot, same exact spot, when he was president. And he told a great joke, and it totally worked and landed and was delivered beautifully.
29: My Coast Guard aides have been excellent.
5: One of them taught me that, and I quote, the Coast Guard is that hard nucleus about which the Navy forms in time of war.
0: Such a great man, right? Just, all right, beautiful. Joe Biden, this disgraceful, pathetic fool, tries the same joke, botches it, and gets mad at the audience for understandably not laughing. Watch.
7: I can only assume that you will enjoy educating your family about how the Coast Guard is, quote, the hard nucleus around the Navy forms in times of war. You're a really dull class. I mean, come on, man. Is the sun getting to you? I would think you'd have an opportunity when I say that about the Navy to clap, but being here together.
0: How pathetic can you get, huh? Wow. Wow. How did that happen? How did that man become president of the United States? One day, I think we'll know the whole story. All right. Coming up, what do we have? Oh, Cuba. Cuba's about to change hands, possibly. America just indicted Raul, the brother of Fidel. How about that? Remember when Cuba shot down some people who were escaping? Yeah, well, that's a crime. That's a war crime. And that guy just got indicted for it. He's 94, 95 years old. We'll be right back.

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6: King won 39 Grand Slam titles, including Wimbledon and the U.S. Open. In 1987, she was inducted into the International Tennis Hall of Fame, and in 2009, awarded the Presidential Medal of Freedom Award.
7: You had the men starting to talk about an association or a union. And I went to them and I said, you're going to include the women, right? And they said, absolutely not.
6: Realizing they were going to be on their own, in June of 1973, she founded the Women's Tennis Association to fight for the commercial and professional recognition of female tennis players. Both Billie Jean King and the Women's Tennis Association gained international attention from an unexpected source.
8: There's no way a woman can play tennis with a good man tennis player.
6: In 1973, 55-year-old former tennis champion Bobby Riggs challenged the 29-year-old King to a battle of the sexes.
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12: Is justice denied?
13: Well, I remember this back in the 90s. A group of Cubans committed to a free Cuba were conducting a rescue mission, and they were shot down by Cuban aircraft. It was considered essentially a violation, big time. There were no warning shots fired. There was no warning of any kind given. And in the 90s, and there was no state of active hostilities, that was totally out of bounds. There was no warning whatsoever. You know, when we went after the boats, Venezuela, there were all kinds of conversations ahead of time about that, and they still did it. These are the pilots who were killed. And, well, the American government never forgot. And they just, our government just indicted Fidel Castro's brother, Raul, who back then was the Minister of Defense. And Todd Blanche today announced the indictment.
14: For nearly 30 years, the families of four murdered Americans have waited for justice. As alleged in the indictment, Raul Castro and five co-defendants participated in a conspiracy that ended with Cuban military aircraft firing missiles at those civilian planes and killing four Americans. My message today is clear. The United States and President Trump does not and will not forget its citizens.
13: Fascinating to me. Zach Smith joins us, former assistant U.S. attorney in the Northern District of Florida, and Andres Martinez Fernandez, senior policy analyst for Latin America, the Heritage Foundation's Allison Center for National Security. Andres, first to you. This is pretty exciting. I guess it has something to do with our pressure on Cuba right now, but your thoughts, please.
9: Well, I think it's a really important moment in which the United States recognizes really one of the most horrendous events in the long list of atrocities that the Cuban regime has wreaked not only on its own people, but abroad. This was a shooting down of a civilian humanitarian flight attempting to monitor and support those fleeing this dictatorship. And they were shot down over international waters. This was nothing more than a show of strength by this regime. As was mentioned, this was not a conflict time, but this is just par for the course for how this regime operates. And we know also that in support of this effort to confront this group, that the Cuban government actually deployed spies into the United States. So again, it just really showcases how malign of an actor this regime was and continues to be.
13: Thank you for that. Zach Smith, legally, what kind of case is this? Can we make it stick?
15: Yeah, look, I think the attorney general, all of the members of the U.S. attorney's office there in Miami deserve credit for their work on this case. This is a very serious indictment. It lays out the allegations against Raul Castro and the other five co-conspirators in very granular detail. It's what's known as a speaking indictment. It lays out the facts and circumstances. And essentially, in this seven-count indictment, Castro and the five other individuals are charged with conspiring to kill U.S. citizens, with actually following through and murdering those U.S. citizens, and then, of course, destroying the aircraft that were involved in that horrendous shootdown situation. So these are very serious charges. They carry a maximum penalty of life imprisonment. Now, of course, Raul Castro is himself 94 years old, but there are the other five co-conspirators involved as well. And I think most importantly, as you mentioned, this sends a message that the United States is not going to forget when crimes against U.S. citizens are committed, and that justice will be sought and justice will be served at the end of the day.
13: I can't stand the communists, but I want to show that animation from the top one more time that CBS created, I think back 30 years ago. You know, you see those planes coming to Cuba, and then they dispatch, Cuba dispatches war planes. I'm playing literally devil's advocate here. What if they just say, hey, you know, we're defending our sovereignty. You can't come in unannounced. You know, back then, I don't think we had diplomatic relations. We didn't have flights from America to Cuba or vice versa. So, you know, I mean, if you had a wage of defense, I guess they kind of have one, right? Andres?
9: Well, I would say that that's certainly not the way that this evolved. It wasn't a response to an incident. This was an organization, a humanitarian group, again, that was supporting the efforts to identify when individuals were trapped at sea, fleeing this island. And that was a source of deep frustration for this communist dictatorship, because it showcased the desire to flee that island, and the U.S. And folks within the Cuban-American community being involved was another source of agitation there. But this wasn't a misunderstanding where they thought this was a military target that they were defending against. They knew what this was. It was a humanitarian organization, and shooting down civilian flights is not a response that is done with any kind of legitimacy in that scenario.
13: All right. Hey, do me a favor, Zach Smith, former assistant U.S. attorney. Maybe you heard that one of Jack Smith's people just got indicted. Her name is Carmen Leinberger, and it looks like she may have been trying to conceal confidential, sensitive government material, sending it to her personal email, putting cake recipes at the top of the sensitive material to throw off anybody who would be monitoring her email. And now she's charged three felonies. And what do you make of that? It's pretty I think it's pretty cool. I hate Jack Smith. Well, I really don't like him. What do you think, pal?
15: Yeah, I haven't had a chance to look in detail at this indictment, but these are very serious allegations. Certainly, if this was designed to take confidential information out of the DOJ system into a personal, less secure email system, that's a very serious offense. And I think the irony shouldn't be lost on anyone that that's essentially one of the allegations that Jack Smith and others at DOJ were pursuing against Donald Trump and others who worked for Trump at that time, that he was removing classified or sensitive information or handling documents improperly. And so now to see those very same accusations being lodged, it's a very ironic twist.
13: Well, appreciate it. How about that? You're right. They were all over President Trump. What a fraud that case was. Zach Smith, former assistant U.S. attorney in the Northern District of Florida, and Andres Martinez Fernandez with the Heritage Foundation's Allison Center for National Security. We thank you very, very much. See you guys later. Have you been online and seen those crazy videos of people overreacting to, I don't know, going to the prom or graduating from high school? It's really wild what's going on. We'll be right back with some of that stuff.
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0: In the early morning hours of May 2, 2011, the Central Intelligence Agency launched Operation Neptune Spear and set into motion a mission to bring one of the world's most notorious terrorists to justice. All indications were that Osama bin Laden was asleep as the U.S. Naval Special Warfare Development Group, known as SEAL Team 6, approached his highly secured three-story Pakistani-based compound. When located in his living quarters on the third floor of his compound, the head of the Islamist group Al-Qaeda was found using his young wife as a shield. The Obama administration reported the 54-year-old terrorist was given a traditional Islamic burial at sea. 9 years, 7 months, and 21 days following his infamous attack on New York's Twin Towers, killing thousands of innocent civilians, its mastermind Osama bin Laden was dead.
1: A new president is sworn in. America's greatness is restored. Millions of Americans are tuning in to Newsmax. Even President Trump says Newsmax is terrific. 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
2: Marines!
13: Deploying to get bad guys messing around, trying to take the blockade by storm. Iran playing all kinds of games. Those were Marines interdicting these vessels. All kinds of pirate activity, I understand, over there as well. But overall, let's face it, the Iran war has kind of faded out of the news. Does that mean it's winding down? Does that mean we're about to, is this the calm before the storm? What is going on? Let's bring in our experts. Tony Schaefer, Lieutenant Colonel, U.S. Army retired. He's the president of Project Sentinel. Great people there. And Blaine Holt, the retired general of the Air Force and former U.S. deputy military rep to NATO. General Holt, rank has its privileges. What's going on overall? I feel like, you know, man, maybe they could just pull the plug on this thing and call it a day.
5: But no, okay. We won't. You should think of this as the intermission before the last act in this terrible play. Look, time is definitely on our side, but we have priorities that do need addressing immediately. The Iranians are now actively dumping oil out of Karg Island into the Straits of Hormuz to save their own oil wells. Well, we want to save those wells, too, because that's part of the world economy, and it's helping to keep China on the sidelines as long as they know they can get that oil later on. And they need to, because the free Iranian people are going to need that for their new economy. Look, the regime's going to fizzle out. They're still dangerous. They've got weapons. They can throw them at things like these ships and the speedboats, but we'll annihilate those too, and we'll get after this very soon. But you know, President Trump going, wars on, wars off, wars on, wars off. That's about stabilizing oil markets more than it is dealing with this end-of-life regime.
13: And the oil markets, I mean, look, the gas prices are not at their record high. 4 years ago under Joe Biden, they didn't make a big deal out of it. Tony Schaefer, your thoughts, please.
24: So we're prepared to move forward. We have forward-based aviation and naval assets, as you know, Greg. We've been talking about this for weeks. And I know from talking to some of the folks who are forward, they're in some key countries ready to launch. So President Trump has that option. But I don't think President Trump's all that anxious. As Blaine said, he's kind of allowing the markets to kind of even out. And yeah, I don't like paying more, but it's not record level. And it's not, slowing down the economy to any great degree. There is stress on it, no doubt. So I think right now the key is trying to find a way to engage our Arab allies. And I'm going on a record here. I think if we go back to a hot war, we do some attacks, I think our Arab allies will be the new addition to that. UAE and others have been struck over and over. And I think the Arabs want to jump into this because they're tired of just being, you know, sitting back and taking the blows. So if Iran knows what's good for it, it's going to listen to the agreement and do something to off-ramp this before we go back to a renewed set of military attacks.
13: Hey, here's President Trump today talking about the overall situation. Let's take a look at that.
25: Would you be open to a limited deal that just covered the Strait of Hormuz?
26: What does that mean?
25: On Iran, just a limited deal just for a longer ceasefire.
26: We would have to open the strait. That would open immediately. So we're going to give this one shot. I'm in no hurry. You never think, oh, the midterms, I'm in a hurry. I'm in no hurry. I just, ideally, I'd like to see a few people killed as opposed to a lot.
13: You know, he doesn't get enough credit for it, this humanitarian impulse. He's tough, but he has a heart. And he does not want to see unnecessary killing, General.
5: He wants to see the Iranian people take this into their own hands. And they're the ones that are going to keep 130,000 U.S. forces off the table. But there's another hidden adversary in this that we should remember. The reason that no ships are going through the straits is in Iran. It's Lloyd's of London. Nobody has taken President Trump up on his insurance offer, not one. Why? Because they're being coerced by Lloyd's that if you do this, we will get you someplace else. And so this is just matching up with Europe's recalcitrance and saying, we're not with you. And they should be with us because it's in their vital interests.
13: Yeah, just trying to screw us. Well, gentlemen, I thank you. And Tony Schaefer, congratulations. I never knew you had a room. Look at you. You have a room. Every time this guy comes on our show, it's from a car. I started to wonder if he was homeless or something like that.
24: Greg, I'm down in Tampa at Special Operations Week. I'm watching the demonstrations of our Special Operations Forces taking out boats and doing all sorts of super cool things. So there you go.
13: I know. And you have a house, too. I think it's great. All right. Just teasing. I know you're rough. Tony Schaefer. Thank you. And Blaine Holt, thank you. To be continued.
24: Thanks,
13: you bet. When we come back, these crazy celebrations about something nice but not that big a deal, graduating from high school. Watch what this person does. I mean, I'm sorry, you didn't win the Super Bowl. What the hell? Okie dokie. Be right back.
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5: At 9:47 a.m. on the 20th of February, 1962, Lieutenant Colonel John Glenn Jr. of New Concord, Ohio, found himself sitting on top of an Atlas VI rocket filled with 600,000 pounds of fuel. At liftoff, 360,000 pounds of thrust hurled the massive rocket and its occupant into space and America's history books. John Glenn became the fourth human being to enter space and the first American to orbit the Earth. For his remarkable heroism, President Kennedy awarded Colonel Glenn NASA's Distinguished Service Medal.
6: As our knowledge of this universe in which we live increases, may God grant us the wisdom and guidance to use it wisely. Thank you.
5: Glenn went on to become the United States Senator from Ohio, and in 1984 ran for the Democratic presidential nomination, but lost to Walter Mondale.
7: All right, I don't know how this started, but people are just way over the top exuberant about really kind of everyday things. Not everyday things, you know, I take that back. Going to the prom is, technically speaking, once in a lifetime, unless you're one of those kids who starts going when they're freshman and sophomore and junior year. I wasn't one of those kids. But anyway, watch these guys just freak out about the whole thing.

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And doesn't this guy have credit cards? All right, now this is a situation where they don't actually fly on the private jet. They just kind of like borrow it for 10 minutes to take pictures around it. Watch.

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I do not know. Then again, do you let loose because the rest of your life is, you know, work, the drudgery of work and family? I mean, the beauty of work and family. I don't know. Do we have any more of these things? I think we do. Watch.

0: All right, I got to admit, that was a pretty cool move. That was a pretty cool move. Now, what's happening here? Now, some people have noted that there may be a cultural component, racial component. I don't know, but I do know this, that there are plenty of silly white people at the prom. Have you noticed this? Dudes dressing in women's clothes to go to the prom. That's also a trend, and I've only seen white men do it at the prom. Yikes. Anyway, the culture is a little bit iffy sometimes. We'll be right back.
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13: People think news just happens. 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
14: At 9:47 a.m. on the 20th of February, 1962, Lieutenant Colonel John Glenn Jr. of New Concord, Ohio, found himself sitting on top of an Atlas VI rocket filled with 600,000 pounds of fuel. At liftoff, 360,000 pounds of thrust hurled the massive rocket and its occupant into space and America's history books. John Glenn became the fourth human being to enter space and the first American to orbit the Earth. For his remarkable heroism, President Kennedy awarded Colonel Glenn NASA's Distinguished Service Medal.
15: As our knowledge of this universe in which we live increases, may God grant us the wisdom and guidance to use it wisely. Thank you, Colonel.
14: Glenn went on to become the United States Senator from Ohio, and in 1984 ran for the Democratic presidential nomination, but lost to Walter Mondale.
16: Yeah, the people that want somebody that'll go along to get along, I've never heard of that strategy, but that seems to be what the voters want. That's what's been promised to them.
0: How about that, Massey? Blaming the voters for his loss, right? Oh, you voters, I'm not a go-along, get-along kind of guy. I'm a maverick. I'm different. I'm special. I'm better. Strange. Very strange. He was decent on January 6th stuff, but out of his mind on so many other things. And all right, so we say bye-bye, And I'll see you guys after Memorial Day. I am taking a couple of days off. I don't do that very often, if you haven't noticed. I love it here, actually, but I also love my family. So I'll be gone, but you'll be in good hands with Lydia and Joe Pinion and Ike Wingate, if you're familiar with him. He's on Newsmax 2 a lot. He's great. And all the best. And let's have a great Memorial Day. Oh, and I think about my friends. I think about three guys. I think about Steve Freeman a lot. I think about Mark Sharp and Dale Mulkey. Three guys I knew in three different plane crashes. All basically during flight school or shortly thereafter. All right. All the best. See you later.
8: Tonight, American justice better served late than never. Cuba's failed former leader Raul Castro finally facing federal charges. Will the indictment lead to liberation for the Cuban people? Plus, House Republicans are following the money, turning up the heat on a far-left group accused of funneling donor cash to informants and getting cozy with the Biden administration.
11: These Jim Crow-like racially oppressive tactics.
8: And Dollar Store Obama. He's back at it, friends, pulling the race card again. He wants black athletes to put football on hold and turn college campuses into political battlegrounds. Are you kidding me? All that and much more. The Pulse starts now. Good evening, friends, and welcome to The Pulse. I am David Harris, Jr. And for years, Washington insiders, they cared more about who they'd offend than delivering justice to American families. But no more. The era of coddling communist dictators is officially over.
17: Today, we are announcing an indictment charging Raul Castro and several others with conspiracy to kill U.S. nationals.
8: Yes, that's Acting Attorney General Todd Blanche announcing the federal indictment at Miami's historic Freedom Tower. At 94 years old, Cuba's former president is finally facing the music for something that happened more than 30 years ago.
18: I think it was a very big moment for people that, not only Cuban Americans, but people that came from Cuba, that want to go back to Cuba, people that want to see their family in Cuba. I think this is a very big day, very important day.
8: On February 24th of 1996, four humanitarian workers were flying two unarmed civilian planes over international waters south of the Florida Keys. Their mission was to spot desperate Cuban refugees fleeing tyranny. Many of them faced the rough waters on handmade crafts. Back then, Raul Castro, he was Cuba's defense minister. He was his older brother Fidel Castro's right-hand man. The Justice Department says that Raul personally gave the order to shoot down those two civilian Cessnas. He did it in cold blood. For three decades, friends, past administrations gave Castro a pass. Obama even shook his hand, even wined and dined him, a man who killed U.S. citizens. He starved his own people. He jailed his opposition. But President Trump, well, he's taken a different approach. If you kill Americans, you will pay.
17: For nearly 30 years, the families of four murdered Americans have waited for justice. My message today is clear. The United States and President Trump does not and will not forget its citizens.
8: Well, Castro now joins a growing list of global thugs brought to justice under President Trump. First, it was Nicolas Maduro in Venezuela, then Iran's supreme leader. Now, the Trump administration is targeting Cuba's regime. America will no longer tolerate a rogue state harboring hostile operations, especially just 90 miles from our homeland. Joining me now, prominent Florida attorney and former Hialeah City Councilman Oscar De La Rosa and senior legal fellow at the Heritage Foundation, Zach Smith. Thank you both for joining me this evening. Oscar, I want to start with you. Talk to us about what this indictment means to the Cuban American community.
19: Yeah, thank you so much for the opportunity to speak to your audience about this, something that's very dear to my heart and obviously something that's very dear to the community, the Cuban community here in South Florida. Today's a monumental day. You know, we've hoped for a day like this since, honestly, the passing of Fidel Castro. I haven't seen this many Cubans taken to the street and be so excited and optimistic about the future before today since the passing of Fidel Castro. And I'll tell you what this symbolizes is hope. You have to understand that for over 67 years, the Cuban regime has been murdering innocent families, so much so that they have to flee the island on rafts to come hoping for prosperity and freedom here in this country. They nationalize all businesses. You cannot prosper in that nation. And on top of that, they silence you and they imprison you if you're against their beliefs and their ideologies. And I think it says a lot that we have billionaire Cuban-American businessmen, we have very famous musicians and artists and very successful and talented Cubans all over the world, except none of them are in Cuba because they cannot prosper.
8: Yeah, that speaks volumes. Well, Zach, the Trump administration hasn't said if they'll go after Castro or go get him out of Cuba, kind of like they did Maduro, but legally speaking, they could extradite him back to the United States at this point. Is that correct?
20: Well, they certainly could. And look, he certainly needs to come to the United States to face justice. He's now been charged with a number of very serious crimes, conspiring to kill Americans, actually murdering those Americans, destroying aircraft in the process. If convicted on these charges, Raul Castro could face the rest of his life in prison. And certainly his co-conspirators could be facing very stiff federal sentences as well. Now, one of the interesting wrinkles involved in this is the Cuban government does not typically extradite criminals to the United States. In fact, they've long been a safe harbor for individuals who have committed very violent crimes in the United States. And so I don't think the Cuban government would voluntarily hand over Raul Castro. So certainly if he were to come to the United States to face justice, I suspect the United States would have to go into Cuba and get him.
8: Well, I know that they have that potential and the capability if they want to. Now, there is an ongoing U.S. blockade on Cuban ports, and that's making the situation in Cuba even more dire. President Trump talked about that a little bit earlier today. Listen.
18: It's a failing nation. You see that. It's falling apart. They have no oil. They have no money. It's a failing nation. So we have a lot of expertise in Cuba, and it's not going to be like the biggest thing we've ever done, but I will tell you, to a lot of people, it's going to be one of the most important. They've been looking for this moment for 65 years. So we'll see what happens.
8: No, Oscar, it sounds like the country is about to collapse. So what do you actually want to happen next there?
19: Look, I think the president is spot on. I don't think this is a required military action. It's my personal opinion on the island. The island is falling apart, and it has been falling apart for the last 5 years. And, you know, you saw Obama go during the Obama administration, try and send relief and try and help. And they've collapsed. Their entire economy survives off of the money that is sent from Americans as allowances to Cuba. That is the majority of their economy. That and reselling oil from Venezuela and, you know, anything else that they can get their hands on. But that is it's a collapsing economy. It makes no sense. Most of the entire country's economy that it does have is controlled by a private company called Gaesa, which is managed by Castro. And I tell you, it's a fake corporation within a country. It doesn't make sense at all how it functions. But I'd love to be able to see.
8: Well, there definitely needs to be a lot cleaned up over there. I think this is a step in the right direction. Now, South Florida Congresswoman Maria Salazar, she's now calling on the entire Castro regime to leave the island. Watch.
21: So we are sending the message to the Castro family. It's time for you to leave. It's time for you to heed the signal from the White House that and do not fall into the abyss. You have the option not to wind up where Maduro is. You can leave now and let the island in the hands of the opposition forces, in the hands of freedom.
8: Well, Zach, if the Castros were to actually leave, where would they go? And do you think the U.S. would allow them to leave, to actually just live in exile?
20: Well, look, I think all of that is yet to be determined. That would have to be something that's negotiated, something that's worked out. But I think it should be clear after reading this indictment that came out today, there are many, many decades of misdeeds that have been committed by the Castro brothers, by the Castro regime, and everyone who has been working on their behalf. And I do think it is worth noting, Acting Attorney General Todd Blanche at the press conference today announcing this indictment against Raul Castro and those five other individuals made clear that the United States is not going to forget crimes committed against U.S. citizens. The United States, the Trump administration, is committed to seeking justice for those individuals, no matter how long ago those crimes were committed, no matter how difficult the prosecution may be. And so I think there is something that Cuban leaders would likely have to keep in mind as well.
8: Yeah, they better. They definitely better. Now, the Cuban regime has already fired back, though, threatening a bloodbath if the U.S. attempts to enforce its indictment. Oscar, having served in local office in South Florida, how seriously should we take these threats from a failing, desperate communist dictatorship just 90 miles off the coast of Florida?
19: I would consider it the same as if your 2-year-old toddler sister said that she was going to throw something at you. I wouldn't take it anything further than that. I say that because their military equipment is outdated. Their army has no supplies. They're not trained. I don't know. I know they just purchased or they tried to purchase a few drones and they're going to try and do the Iranian tactic of sending drones. I don't think anyone should be losing sleep over the fear of the Cuban government attacking the United States. It would be a suicide mission for them. Having said that, obviously what you want to take seriously is the people of Cuba. That's really the focus that should be here, not the Cuban regime and how they're going to retaliate. Is how many more Cuban Americans need to, how many more Cuban citizens need to continue to suffer and die? They don't have food. They don't have electricity. I had a case as an attorney. I had a case where we had to help a 2-year-old girl that had cancer come to the United States to get immediate emergency treatment because they didn't even have Tylenol to offer her after operating her. That's how serious it is in the island.
8: Wow.
19: Question isn't the concern of them attacking us. The question is, are we going to continue to allow innocent lives to continue to die every single day because of the greed of this dictatorship? Not leadership, but dictatorship.
8: Yeah. Well, President Trump's critics, they say that this is all a waste of time. Their main argument is Raul Castro's age. He's 94 years old. But Zach, from your perspective, why is it vital to bring these charges forward now, regardless of how old he is?
20: Yeah, well, I think it goes back to what I was just mentioning a minute ago. I think it sends a message that the United States is not going to forget crimes against its citizens. We are not going to allow bad actors around the world to simply outwait the clock to try to avoid accountability for their actions. And keep in mind, Raul Castro, he may be the most prominent individual that was named in this indictment today, but there are five other co-conspirators named as well. This was a superseding indictment that came out, which means the government has already amended it at least once to change things, to file new charges. As this case proceeds, the government could certainly supersede again, could add additional information, it could add additional facts, it could charge additional individuals if necessary in order to bring justice in this particular case. So stay tuned. We're at the very early stages of this prosecution, but I suspect a lot more information, a lot more details will come out as things move forward.
8: Yeah. I'm sure a lot more is going to come out. This is just the tip of the iceberg. Oscar De La Rosa, Zach Smith, God bless you guys. Thanks for joining the Pulse tonight.
19: So much.
8: And coming up, the heat is on. The Southern Poverty Law Center. New questions about money, power, and their ties to the Biden administration right after the break.
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5: Indians come here each year to be reminded of what makes this country exceptional. Not perfect, but grounded in principles that continue to shape the free world. At a time when some question America's foundation, there's no better place to revisit where it all began. Independence Hall and the Liberty Bell. More than monuments, they're reminders of who we are. I'm Lucy Celia, and this is An American Place on Newsmax TV.
22: It took 34 years to build, but on August 15, 1914, the Panama Canal was officially opened for business and was quickly crowned one of the seven wonders of the modern world. President Theodore Roosevelt believed the completion of the canal was essential to American security and prosperity, so he negotiated with the French to purchase the canal's properties and dredging equipment. But when negotiations with Colombia over a canal treaty broke down, Roosevelt backed a local bloodless revolution that lasted only a few hours. And on November 3, 1903, the nation of Panama was born. With the opening of the Panama Canal, the Atlantic and Pacific Oceans were joined, reducing a ship's journey from New York to San Francisco by 9,000 miles. Roosevelt's vision made the canal a reality, and the feat help make America a world power. You're watching An American Moment.
23: Attorney General Cash Patel's FBI director, and guess what? They're prosecuting these guys for running a scam, ripping off their donors, falsely labeling all kinds of good organizations like the Family Research Council, Moms for Liberty, Alliance Defending Freedom, falsely labeling them hate groups. But they got caught.
8: Today, the House Judiciary Committee turned up the heat on the Southern Poverty Law Center. You know, that far-left activist group that's been labeling conservative Christian and parents and patriots extremists for years. They're now facing allegations that millions of dollars in donor money was funneled into payments to informants inside radical groups, including the Ku Klux Klan. Yep. And now we're learning just how deep the relationship went between the Biden administration and the SPLC. We're talking weekly contact, friends, DOJ training sessions, access to federal hate crime data, all while groups like Turning Point USA, PragerU, Family Research Council, and Moms for Liberty were smeared as dangerous or extreme. So who exactly was the SPLC really working for? And why was a tax-exempt political activist organization given so much influence inside the federal government? Joining me now is former U.S. Attorney for the Northern District of Alabama, Jay Towne, and former federal prosecutor, Doug Burns. Gentlemen, thank you for joining the Pulse this evening. Doug, I want to start with you. Should we expect a wave of defamation lawsuits now that the SPLC is under criminal indictment?
24: Yeah, very possible. I mean, look, what's really, really troubling is when a narrative is created, okay, and they will do anything to keep that narrative going. And then if there's something that goes against the narrative, it's censored, not reported on. This is what we saw for the last number of years. So now we're putting a little sunlight on there, right? They love that cliche, sunlight's the best disinfectant. So let's take a look at exactly what the heck was going on here. On the X's and O's on the legal case, real quick, and I'll defer to Jay. You know, everybody's getting caught up in the political sound bites, which is fine, but the reality is they were doing monetary transactions trying to hide them. Okay, they were misleading donors as to what they were going to do with their money. And I see Jay nodding because we've both been through a lot of cases where that's actually much more straightforward.
8: Well, it definitely sounds like there should be some criminal liability there. I know the center's mission for more than 50 years has been to label hate groups and fight discrimination. Yep. But Tina Desovich with Moms for Liberty says her organization is now on the same list as the KKK, saying their presence on the SPLC's hate map has had real consequences for parents. Watch.
4: In June 2023, the Southern Poverty Law Center labeled Moms for Liberty and put us on their hate map. Moms for Liberty chapters, 249 of them are on that hate map, and we make up 20% of the Southern Poverty Law Center's map. Combined with other parents' rights groups, we make up over 50% of their anti-government extremist categories. There are stories of being doxxed. There are stories of being swatted.
8: You know, Jay, this group was banned over a tweet. A tweet the group posted in 2022. The tweet said, "Gender dysphoria is a mental health disorder that is being normalized by predators across the United States." Now tell me, when did a group believing that biological boys shouldn't be competing in girls' sports or that schools shouldn't hide gender transitions from parents, when did that become a hate group?
6: Yeah, and by the way, gender dysphoria is in the DSM, and it is a mental disorder. It's a mental health disorder. And SPLC, feel free to put me on your list with Charlie Kirk and Dr. Ben Carson, you know, and the Moms for Liberty. There was a stark contrast today. First of all, I want to say I agree with everything Doug said about the case. In the hearing today, though, you had Maya Wiley on the left, who is the CEO and president of the Leadership Council on Civil and Human Rights, and most liberal board in the country. Randy Weingarten's on the board, for instance. She said the only thing she could say about the SPLC was that there was no exculpatory evidence given to the grand jury, as if that was something prosecutors needed to do. And then her organization tweeted that the SPLC is being threatened by extremists. On the right, they had Dr. Carol Swain, Vanderbilt professor. She was put on this sort of hate map with the SPLC. She was targeted by them because she said that the SPLC has lost its way. It's not just going after the Ku Klux Klan. It's going after Moms for Liberty type groups, and called her an apologist for white supremacists. You know what Maya Wiley and Dr. Carol Swain have in common? They're both black women.
8: Yeah, I've had
6: that's where
8: Dr.
6: the SPLC
8: Carol Swain on the
6: is
8: show,
6: right now
8: a few times. And that's something that the liberals just continue to want to do that. They've done it to so many. They did it to Larry Elder. They've done it to me. They've done it to a lot of my black conservative friends. They say we're now part of the KKK. It's just lunacy, literally. Now, Democrats, they were also running cover for the SPLC at the hearing today. Watch this.
7: All the donors complaining about having been defrauded. Where is the evidence of the fraud?
9: The Southern Poverty Law Center has sued and won jury verdicts against hate groups who conspire and facilitate violence against black and brown people.
10: This hearing is among the worst kinds of weaponization. Using the power of the Judiciary Committee to further Donald Trump's personal vendetta against those who seek to hold him and his allies accountable.
25: You're afraid that it's going to hurt people's feelings to know that their ancestors were so savage that they would enslave black folk.
8: Oh, my goodness. No more of Jasmine Crockett, please, and her ghetto.
6: Only
8: her ghetto
6: seven
8: song.
6: More
8: Doug,
6: months
8: what are your
6: of
8: thoughts
6: her, fellas.
8: On all that.
24: No, the point is,
8: Doug, go ahead.
24: If you have the facts with you, you talk about the facts, right? Jay and I have been, you know, going with this phrase for years. If you have the law, we'll talk about the law. When you have nothing else, start playing race cards from the bottom of the deck and then just change the subject and go with these global 150 years ago, slaves were brought here. Okay, that's nice. What's that got to do with the case? Nothing, zero.
8: Yeah, but that's all they've got, as you said, bottom of the deck. Keep playing the race card and hope it sticks somewhere. Jay, what does it say about the political establishment when Hollywood elites like George Clooney and Tim Cook or financial giants like J.P. Morgan Chase were helping fund the SPLC?
6: Yeah, you know, I spent my entire adult life, as did Doug, as a prosecutor, proving cases beyond a reasonable doubt. Never once did it occur to me to care what George Clooney or Cook or any of these guys or Jasmine Crockett thought about my case. This is a really airtight case for the Department of Justice. If you really dig into it, especially the bank fraud, the false statements to banks, those fake accounts that, you know, they lied to the bank saying that this was sole proprietorship. It wasn't. It was all being run by the SPLC. They admitted that after an audit. That's very, very damning evidence against the SPLC. So, yeah, you know, they're funding it because they have some sort of guilt. You know, I don't suffer that. David, you're my friend because you're my friend and you're a good person. It never occurred to me for you to be my friend because of your skin tone, or Doug because of his. You guys are gentlemen. That's why we're friends. I don't know why George Clooney felt the need to get some chip off of his shoulder.
8: Well, it's just, it's always astounding to me that these liberal elites, I don't know, it's throwing rocks from their glass mansions and acting like Everything that's on the conservative side is what's evil, when I think there's a lot of skeletons in those closets. Well, Doug, the SPLC has enjoyed tax-exempt status for decades, and if they were misusing donor funds and misrepresenting their mission to donors, does that actually open the door for them to lose their tax-exempt status? Well, could Congress or the IRS realistically revoke it?
24: Well, one big part of the case, you know, might be restitution, payback, you know, money and stuff like that. As far as their certification, hard to say in this crazy, crazy world we live in when you watch these politicians, again, broken record, throwing around these ridiculous cards from the bottom of the deck. It's probably unlikely, but it's a little too early to tell. We'll have to see how the case plays out. To me, discovery is going to be key, because in discovery, you'll see a lot of material about this so-called informant program. And I'm looking at Jay, who pays informants $3 million, right?
6: Right. Yeah. Well, yeah, the that's a lot of practice, money. David, when we start seeing the motions being filed, that's going to where a lot of this evidence is going to be contained. And we are going to learn a lot more details. And to your point, the IRS could revoke their C3 status very easily. Secretary Bessent, I'm sure, is even looking at that at the moment.
8: All right. Now, what about the millions of donors who gave money thinking that they were actually fighting the Klan, not paying informants inside the Klan? Would they have any legal recourse?
24: Well, again, that might be like a restitution fund set up in connection with the criminal case, and turn around and make that available to people who invested under the false pretenses. I've seen that in cases. That's one possibility.
8: So, Jay, final thoughts to you. You know, what do you think is going to come out in discovery? It sure seems like this was all well-planned, intentional. They knew what they were doing. They were trying to create chaos, stir things up, blame conservatives for it, and yet they were the ones doing it themselves. Am I reading through the lines pretty accurately?
6: I think we are going to find that they were taking great strides and great efforts to hide this from the donor class to the SPLC. There's going to be emails. There's going to be witnesses. There are going to be SPLC employees that have already flipped, and they are already cooperating with DOJ, and they are going to say, nope, we hid this from everybody, and here's why. And here's why we did it, because, you know, the supply of racism does not exceed the demand for it, and the SPLC needs to continue this. Yep.
8: Because the Democrats need to keep promoting that they're the champions of all the poor black and brown folks when they're not. J-Town, Doug Burns, God bless you guys. Thanks for joining the Pulse tonight.
6: Thanks, David.
24: My pleasure. Thank you.
8: Coming up, as soon as the Supreme Court rules against Democrats, they start screaming a threat to democracy in Jim Crow 2.0. Now even demanding black students boycott their schools. Are you kidding me? Next.
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11: arts degree. Already an outspoken advocate for the world's disabled, in 1915 she co-founded what eventually became Helen Keller International to support veterans blinded in combat. 5 years later, in 1905, Helen Keller helps establish the American Civil Liberties, and 4 years after that, she joined the American Federation for the Blind, where she served as their spokesperson and ambassador until her death. She began and ended every day with the Bible, while working to overcome tremendous hardships, including teaching herself how to speak without the advantage of hearing. Even Hollywood paid her tribute when in 1955 they awarded the Oscar to her documentary, The Unconquered. In 1964, President Johnson awarded Helen Keller the nation's highest honor, the Medal of Freedom. She had been a world-celebrated American who called every president from Grover Cleveland to Lyndon Johnson a friend. On June 1, 1968, the world lost Helen Keller, an inspiration whose life's motto was, "Alone we can do so little. Together we can do so much."
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13: Happening right now. Dollar Store Obama, yes, Hakeem Jeffries, he's pulling the race card again, this time with the help of the racist NAACP. You know, the NAACP is once again asking black athletes to use sports as a political leverage tool and put their own career interests aside, all to advance the organization's radical left-wing agenda. And this time, their eyes are on college football, calling all black athletes at flagship schools in southern states to boycott in light of these redistricting efforts that Democrats are calling racially charged.
14: We are here standing in solidarity with the NAACP and its call for athletes to boycott institutions within the SEC that belong to states that have unleashed these Jim Crow-like racially oppressive tactics. We will continue to stand with the NAACP in encouraging athletes in our community to look elsewhere until these racially gerrymandered maps in the South are reversed.
13: Are you kidding me? Joining me now, Newsbusters contributor Stephanie Hamill and columnist for the American Spectator, Jeffrey Lord. Thank you both for joining the Pulse this evening. Now, it's like a Kamala word salad, but using buzzwords like boycott, Jim Crow, and racially oppressive. Stephanie, is that what Democrats think it takes to get young black athletes all riled up?
15: I think this is a terrible call to action that they're doing. I mean, really, they're going after these young athletes who potentially have great opportunities coming for them, and they want them to reject them. Also, the fact is that there's nothing wrong with what's on the books. It's like the courts have sided with Republicans on this one, and it's the Democrats, when they don't get what they want, they try to bend the rules, and now they're trying to get athletes to do their dirty work.
13: Yeah, and literally sacrifice their own careers potentially for their dirty work. Now, the race for the new mayor of Los Angeles is getting so bad for the Democrats, even CNN, yes, CNN is calling out Karen Bass. Watch.
16: In 2023, you said that your goal was to end street homelessness in LA by 2026. Mm-hmm. It's now 2026.
2: And we haven't ended it.
16: We have not ended it, and we're not close to ending it. How are you so off?
2: Well, basically, when I said that, it was at the beginning of my term. I am very committed to achieving that goal. I didn't anticipate some of the bureaucratic barriers that I would experience, but I am prepared to take those on now.
16: You promised that it would go away 100%, and it's only gone down about 17.6%.
2: Right.
16: So why should people trust you that you're going to be able to get to the 100%?
2: Because let me just tell you, for the first time, we've had a decrease at all.
13: Jeffrey, she wants to be reelected for empty promises? Your thoughts?
17: Yeah. Yeah, the slogan here is, elect me and I will make it disappear at the end of 4 years. Oh, wait. It's been 4 years? I'm sorry. Elect me for another four and it'll get even worse. I mean, even better. This is what goes on here. This is a scam. And, you know, as long as you don't solve the problem, you have to insist, well, just reelect me and I'll solve the problem. It's just never good.
13: No, it's not. And she's trying to blame somebody. Oh, it's the bureaucratic nonsense I have to deal with. Be quiet. Now, Virginia's far-left Democrat governor, Abigail Spanberger, she's lost all credibility as a so-called moderate. Here she is at an event basically admitting she wants to further end cooperation with the federal government, making her state primed for election fraud.
18: You heard it first here. Tomorrow I'll be issuing an executive order. So, surprise, sorry to my comms team on this one.
19: Let it out, Governor, let it out.
18: Ensuring that we are putting out from the state level some guidance across public spaces, including polling places, of how Virginia state employees or people who are working in support of Virginia's state-run elections can react to, in this particular case, you know, federal agents who might be appearing at a location and where the worry is that they're principally there to intimidate or scare people.
13: And today she signed the order to block ICE activity. Stephanie, why wouldn't she want ICE at the voter polls?
15: David, that's a great question. And it's interesting. We often see people coming up with these problems that don't really exist, or they want to fearmonger about problems that aren't really an issue. We haven't even heard from the federal government that they were going to send agents to polling places. In fact, they actually denied that. But that doesn't matter to them. They don't care. And the other part is, even if they did send ICE agents to the polling places, wouldn't that be a good thing? Like, if people are so concerned about their legal status that they might get scooped up by ICE, maybe they shouldn't be hanging around the polling locations.
13: Yeah, I don't think they should be. I think ICE agents would be great there. Now, this woman is Michigan State Rep. She lives in here in America. She was voted into office to represent our country, but this is how she's treating us. Watch.
20: MACA was not happy I wore my traditional Hmong garb to work to celebrate my cultural heritage. So today, I'm going to wear their garbage. First, I put on my Team USA shirt because I want everyone to know I'm proud to be an American. I do my MAGA makeup. I'm going for the Christy No Meets Erica Kirk look, like I just didn't get fired and I'm mourning the loss of my loved one. Then, I practice my English in front of the mirror.
21: I love my country, USA. Not Chinese.
20: Now I'm just sitting on my front porch staring down my immigrant neighbors. And then I notice something suspicious. I call ICE because there's a suspicious black SUV parked down the street.
13: Jeffrey, do Democrats like this, do they just think that hating America is actually what's going to get them elected?
17: Yeah, and you know what's even worse about all of this? The very danger that these folks have is the video camera. And they get sucked into thinking, oh, yeah, if I put on this show that I've invented and written in front of the cameras, everybody will like me and I'll have a huge political career. Uh-oh. It sort of doesn't look that way. You know, they look like idiots, bluntly put. And what really gets you is they're not even aware of it.
13: Yeah, I don't think they're aware of it at all. Or I think they actually think that it's a positive in some way. Stephanie, what are your thoughts?
15: I just thought that video was pure cringe. It's despicable. The line, especially where she's attacking a widow, Erica Kirk, as if it's hilarious. And, you know, anyone on the right, Republicans, like nobody would get away with saying something like that in a video of this such of this matter. So honestly, it's just sad that we have politicians and people that are supposed to be serious who are posting this type of content. It's vile.
8: Yeah, it's vile, it's ugly, it's despicable, and it really has no place in politics or American life. It really makes you wonder why she came here. Stephanie Hamill, Jeffrey Lord, God bless you both. Thanks for joining The Pulse tonight.
17: You bet. 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
8: Coming up, service and sacrifice. President Trump celebrates a new class of cadets at the Coast Guard Academy's 145th commencement ceremony. His inspiring message for America's next defenders when The Pulse returns.

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5: New York City. During his 70-year career, Frank Lloyd Wright wrote 20 books and designed 1,000 structures, of which 532 were built. He died on April 9, 1959, at age 91. But to this day, the American Institute of Architects still considers him the greatest American architect of all time. You're watching An American Life on Newsmax TV.
6: It took 34 years to build, but on August 15, 1914, the Panama Canal was officially open for business and was quickly crowned one of the seven wonders of the modern world. President Theodore Roosevelt believed the completion of the canal was essential to American security and prosperity, so he negotiated with the French to purchase the canal's properties and dredging equipment. But when negotiations with Colombia over a canal treaty broke down, Roosevelt backed a local bloodless revolution that lasted only a few hours. And on November 3, 1903, the nation of Panama was born. With the opening of the Panama Canal, the Atlantic and Pacific Oceans were joined, reducing a ship's journey from New York to San Francisco by 9,000 miles. Roosevelt's vision made the canal a reality, and the feat help make America a world power. You're watching An American Moment.
7: Welcome back, friends, to The Pulse. I am David Harris, Jr. Well, today, President Trump took part in an American tradition lasting 145 years. The Commander-in-Chief delivered the commencement speech at the U.S. Coast Guard Academy in New London, Connecticut. And for a few moments, the focus shifts back to something that actually matters: duty, service, and country. Hundreds of young Americans are preparing to step onto the front lines, volunteering to wear the uniform, volunteering to protect people that they've never met, and volunteering to defend a nation that too many in Washington seem to take for granted.
8: Every branch of our armed forces protects American lives, but the Coast Guard is the only service explicitly dedicated to saving them, saving lives. You never leave an American behind, and you never would. In the past year, our Coast Guard heroes have saved over 5,200 lives at least and helped carry out and carry over 19,000 people to safety. Amazing. You're America's first defenders. You are America's first responders. You are the living standard bearers of America's first fleet. As your commander-in-chief, I could not be prouder of the great class of 2026. Congratulations. Congratulations.
7: Absolutely incredible. You know, one thing that I do know for sure about our commander-in-chief, he honors and respects our military and our veterans. And for far too long, that was not happening. God bless President Trump. God bless all of our troops and our veterans. Stick around, friends. The silver lining is next.
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11: Anthony and Stanton breaking away and forming the National Women's Suffrage Association. In 1872, Susan B. Anthony was arrested for voting illegally. She was tried, found guilty, and fined $100. But her action and arrest awakened a nation and brought much-needed national attention to the suffrage movement. In 1888, she helped form the National American Woman Suffrage Association, which in 1920 helped pass the 19th Amendment, granting women the right to vote 14 years after her death in 1906. You're watching An American Life on Newsmax TV.
12: The framers of the United States Constitution recognized the need to be able to amend it and did so with the first 10 amendments, known as the Bill of Rights. But the founders also wanted it to be difficult to change the Constitution and devised a two-step process of proposing and ratifying amendments. Amendments are first proposed by a two-thirds vote of Congress or by a convention of at least two-thirds of the states. Proposed amendments must then be ratified by three-quarters of the states. Since the original 10 amendments, 17 additional amendments have been ratified. Most of the additional amendments resulted in the expansion of civil rights and historic changes for our country. The 13th Amendment, for example, abolished slavery, and the 15th Amendment guaranteed the right to vote, regardless of
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1: Like for you, on that side, I think you handled yourself very, very well. You held her feet to the fire on things that she obviously had not deeply or thoroughly investigated, or if she did, she just left it out so she could try to put her narrative out there. But she was coming at you, but you handled yourself well. What do you think was gained? Do you think that you at least were able to tell your side? Do you think anything got through to her? What are your thoughts?
2: Well, I was very comfortable. To me, she's nothing but a young lady with not a lot of life experience. And she's making choices that unfortunately are going to have consequences, where she turned on so many people. And it's like I told her last night, I said, Candace, you used to be such a good conservative, you know, podcaster, communicator. You've turned into the Temu of TMZ. It's just a gossip, slanderous station show of what she's doing. But, you know, yeah, I did hold her feet to the fire. I checked her on some things, and it was an embarrassment for them. For instance, my service director, she goes, you only served 2.4 months. I'm like, Candace, my DD-214 has, and I served 36 months in the Marine Corps. That was my contract. Got out dishonorably. She's like, what? You got out dishonorably. I'm like, it was an honorable discharge. Everything's right there, Candace. Y'all just didn't read it right. It was stuff like that where she said Charlie and I had a falling out. I'm like, no, he didn't. Well, he unfollowed you.
1: Charlie loved you.
2: Go on Instagram right now.
1: I can attest too. I know Charlie loved you. I had seen Charlie at several events over the years, and even not too long soon before, you know, he went to heaven tragically. But he really appreciated you and who you are, and she just to me, I made a video a month after Charlie was assassinated when she was trying to direct attention to the Catholic Church and saying that Charlie was leaving the Protestant way of belief. And I knew that was a bold-faced lie, and I have nothing against Catholics. There's a lot of amazing Catholic people. I don't purport to some of the things that are in the Catholic way of doing things. I think we can all go to Jesus, honestly. Yeah. But when anybody, I don't care who they are trying to take the conversation away from Jesus, it's all about Jesus. He's the one that said, I am the way, the truth, and the life. Nobody can come to the Father except by me, through me. I don't care where they're pointing. To me, that's Antichrist. And so I put that out there and felt like she just kept going harder and harder and harder. She never came at me, but kept going harder and harder and harder on things. And then I realized how much money she was making from all those videos, and then it all made sense. Did you get a sense of that, too?
2: Yes, I did. I mean, she's a businesswoman, and that's why she's come at me, I think, 5 times now. I'm good for ratings. And really, it's because I'm running for governor. You know, she came after me, I think it was 24, 48 hours after I made it to the ballot to run for governor in Colorado. Everything's been timed. The conservative media in Colorado, collectively, there's a group that are after me. So it's we call it the kindergarten cabal, and she's played into it. I actually brought it up because she made it all the way to the end, brother. And then she goes, if I lived in Colorado, I wouldn't vote for Victor Martz. I said, well, Candace, interesting. I thought you got out of politics or whatever. She said, oh, yeah. I said, well, here you are trying to influence people. I said, it sounds like you're getting paid for doing this. And she was like, oh, no, I'm not. But here's the deal. You speak about God. It doesn't matter whether she is or not.
1: I'm running out of time. Do you feel like anything got through? And what do you say to any of the people? I say I don't watch her show. I will not support it. I did only last night because you were on it. I wouldn't do it again, but I think it's evil what she's doing. She's blaming and going after a widow, Charlie's wife. She's blaming everybody under the sun for Charlie's murder.
2: It's abhorrent.
1: She has no evidence whatsoever. What would you call it?
2: People should go to my website, victormarxfacts.com, because, again, this is all dirty

0: politics, I'll go to victor2026.com, which is our campaign website. We're leading and winning in every, I mean, they have me winning right now at like 60%, the primary. We've outraised the Democrats in the state of Colorado, the two Democratic gubernatorial candidates. It's very exciting, but there's a lot of heat, and I appreciate people's prayers. We're staying the course because we're going to win, and that's the exciting part.
1: And that's the most important part. About 20 seconds for you. Colorado needs you. Why'd you say yes to running for governor? About 20 seconds.
0: Yeah, I will tell you this, because it's unaffordable. It's not safe. People are moving out, and we've been, you know, it was a horrible thing with fentanyl and illegal immigration. People are ready for a change, and they don't want a politician. That's the problem. It's politicians who don't know how to lead. So that's why I'm the people's candidate. And it's exciting because
1: and you are the people's candidate.
0: Yes, we
1: Victor2026.com. I'm out of time, Victor. Appreciate you so much. I'm praying for you. Friends, that's all the time we have for tonight. Thank you so much for watching. We'll
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6: Hi, I'm Katrina Ziff. I've worked on the red carpet. I've worked at Vogue magazine and now I work at Newsmax and I couldn't be happier because it's all about bringing the most important stories in the world directly to you.
7: In September of 1787, after months of debate, delegates to the Constitutional Convention adopted the United States Constitution. Upon leaving the convention, Benjamin Franklin was asked by a passerby what kind of government had been created. A republic, he replied, if you can keep it. Franklin sensed a battle ahead, and the long road to ratification was perilous. Some argued that a strong national government threatened the rights of the states and individual citizens. These patriots, including Patrick Henry, became known as anti-federalists. In response, Alexander Hamilton recruited James Madison and John Jay to write what Thomas Jefferson later called the best commentary on the principles of government ever written. These essays became known as the Federalist Papers. Under the pen name Publius, Hamilton, Madison and Jay wrote 85 articles explaining the United States Constitution. They presented detailed explanations of how the new government would work and how political power would be divided between three branches of government. The Constitution, they argued, would reconcile conflicting interests through a representative Congress, a responsible executive branch, and an independent judiciary. The arguments contained in the Federalist Papers ultimately proved persuasive, and the United States Constitution was ratified the next year, in June of 1788. I'm Calista Gingrich, and this is Let Freedom Ring on Newsmax TV.
8: 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Reuters Institute says Newsmax is one of the top 12 news brands in America. 40 million Americans go to Newsmax all the time, and its audience grew 50% since the same time last year. 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
5: Good evening, Patriots. Welcome to Ed Henry, the Big Take. President Trump still not tired of winning. The reports of MAGA's demise obviously greatly exaggerated, as the president's supporters are declaring he turned out to be a weapon of massy destruction. You can see the scoreboard, 37 wins, zero losses in six states, including Kentucky, where longtime Republican incumbent Thomas Massie fell just days after Rhino Republican Senator Bill Cassidy was ousted in Louisiana. A whole bunch of other folks who bucked the president went down last night. The president taking control of the midterm map for the GOP, just as he is dominating the world stage. Price of oil coming down today amid optimism of a peace deal with Iran. The commander-in-chief declaring there are 1,600 ships now lined up in the Strait of Hormuz with oil that will be hitting the market very soon, as he thanked the troops at the Coast Guard's commencement ceremony. Watch.
9: You fly into gale force winds, smash into 50-foot waves, storm into floods of fire and shrapnel, and swarm through water so cold that it will snap a ship in half with just the wrong hit of a wave. But your fellow Americans, and above all, you're from the Coast Guard. There's nothing, absolutely nothing, that a Coast Guardsman cannot do.
5: Well, maybe the liberation of Iran is coming quickly after Venezuela. And maybe Cuba will be next after the Trump DOJ today indicted former Cuban dictator Raul Castro on murder charges. Republican Congresswoman Maria Salazar telling me tonight it's only one man who is changing the entire world order.
10: It's Donald Trump, period. His political willingness, his understanding that he has to protect the motherland and that Cuba has been feeding off our enemies, Russia, China, Iran, Hezbollah, Hamas, and Venezuela.
5: The congresswoman who represents a whole lot of Cuban Americans in Miami and is elated tonight gives me her take shortly. Don't miss my conversation with Senator Roger Marshall. He's standing by as well. His take on the president's big victories last night and how we'll tee up the midterms. And as always, we want your take. Go to X right now, search at Newsmax, participate in today's poll. Republican lawmakers Thomas Massie and Bill Cassidy, as you know, already lost their primaries over big disputes with the president. John Cornyn in Texas may be next. Are you concerned the president's involvement is causing too much division within MAGA, or is it a necessary cleanup of the party? Rhinos being hunted. Vote, comment, and use the hashtag #TheBigTake. But first, the big take. I'm old enough to remember covering the 2004 presidential campaign of Democrat Senator John Edwards, who talked about two Americas, one for the wealthy, one for everyone else. Of course, Edwards was a phony, lived a rich life, like a lot of leftists, and was brought down by scandal. But the point is, he was sort of a Southern moderate compared to the radical leftists we see today, like AOC and Zohran Mamdani, who have twisted the two Americas argument into a socialist mess. So much so that today, even the one-time liberal Jeff Bezos came out swinging against the extreme left policies that have destroyed so many deep blue Democrat cities like New York.
11: If we ran Amazon the way New York City runs their school system,
12: right,
11: your packages would take 6 weeks to arrive. We'd have to charge you a $100 delivery fee. And then when the package did finally arrive, it'd have the wrong item in it anyway.
5: Other than that, it'd be great. Mayor Mamdani cringing at that. Such a perfect distillation of the Democrats' disaster, which is the real ticking time bomb in November. You see, New York City spends $44,000 per pupil. And the socialist mayor wants to spend even more and raise a lot of taxes, obviously, to do it. And what is the return on investment on all the spending? A four-year graduation rate in New York City that just posted its biggest single-year drop in two decades. Math proficiency scores in New York rank 46th in the nation. While Bezos is one of the most successful business minds on the planet and said it plainly, it's not a revenue problem. You can't just keep raising taxes over and over like they do in every blue city and state. It's a skills problem, he said. It's about competence in government or a lack thereof. Competent governance is where the president comes in, and why I think the two Americas debate should be front and center again in American politics. This time, one America with a president who keeps winning. We'll go through the scorecard with our political panel later this hour. But there are two big points here. The president's critics have spent months telling you that MAGA is dying. The president's power is fading. When the truth is, the president is, as I said a moment ago, a weapon of mass destruction, taking out the Republican incumbent who had been a thorn in his side in Kentucky days after Rhino Republican Senator Bill Cassidy went down, too. And following all of those moderate Republicans in Indiana who fell because they didn't want to get involved in redistricting. It was too hard for them. The rhinos are going extinct, thanks to a president who has complete dominance of the Republican Party as an America First unit. And the second key point is that it's not just politics to focus on. It's conservative governance, getting things done. The common sense agenda the president ran and won on with a landslide and is now giving birth to other common sense candidates, by the way, like Spencer Pratt, who may be the next mayor of Los Angeles and has captured the attention now of the commander in chief.
12: Spencer Pratt, do you see yourself in him at all? A former reality TV star?
13: No, I'd like to see him do well. He's a character.
5: Yeah. The liberals in Hollywood are freaking out about that. Stand-up comics like Adam Conover, who made all kinds of money in our capitalist system, now say we need communism in L.A. and other places, as he and other stars are so eager to bash Spencer Pratt. Some of them now abandoning the beleaguered Karen Bass, who's the Democrat mayor, in favor of a city councilwoman in the race. They think she has a better shot against Pratt. She's basically a socialist who wanted to defund the police in L.A.
14: There is only one way that we can stop Spencer Pratt from going to the general election for mayor of Los Angeles this November, and that is by voting for Nithya Raman in the primary. And instead of having to fend off this vaccine-denying, Alex Jones-loving right-winger all year, we'll be able to have an actual debate about the future of the city that we love. I mean, Spencer hates Los Angeles so much, he has literally promised to move to Arkansas if he loses the election.
5: He's the guy who loves L.A. so much, he's trying to save it. The liberal mind virus you just saw, it's spreading all around the country, and it must be front and center in the midterms. In Minneapolis, the mayor there, Jacob Frey, remember him? He just admitted the goal all along was to cause chaos with ICE there in Minnesota so that Democrats could protect illegals, not Americans.
15: The goal here was not just to have ICE and Border Patrol leave Minneapolis and go to terrorize some other city. The goal, and every single person felt it deeply, to stop ICE and Border Patrol in their tracks, to stand up for the endurance of our republic, to be patriots. And we saw that by the tens of thousands of people that were peacefully protesting in the street.
5: So being a patriot to the left is standing up for illegal immigrants. That's what he just said. The opposite is what Jeff Bezos was saying on CNBC. He made the case as a capitalist that he knows it's the president who brought a smarter approach to government. The Amazon founder said any corporate chief financial officer could slash about 3% of the federal budget, he said, in one Tuesday afternoon, just 3% of the budget, and then keep cutting, he said, to the point that taxes could be brought down to zero. No taxes for all working class Americans, Democrat, Republican, Independent. But the point is Democrats are fighting the spending cuts from the president, Republicans tooth and nail, because they want the bureaucracy. They want the swamp to stay powerful. So they keep their fraud shell games in Minnesota, California, all these liberal havens. Transportation Secretary Sean Duffy just pointed out to Democrat Senator Kirsten Gillibrand that her party simply doesn't want to drain that swamp.
16: We received $7 million in political contributions from the trial bar.
17: Honestly, this has nothing to do with members of Congress. This has to do with the fact that you went on a paid vacation that was paid by companies that you oversee, telling this committee
16: that goes to put your ad on television in your that's all to you. You spend that money.
17: This is what I'm concerned about. You are political and you are using your position in political ways.
16: A $500,000 paid by the trial bar to fly you on a private jet.
5: They can't handle the truth, but don't take it from Sean Duffy in the cabinet. Listen to Jeff Bezos. He says he doesn't want to be affiliated with either party, but he believes this president has matured in his second term. Watch.
18: I think he has. I mean, I'm comparing him to his first term.
19: Yep.
18: And I think he is a more mature, more disciplined version of himself than he was in his first term. I'm not on the side. Yep. You know what? I'm on the side of America.
5: What happened to that? Just being on the side of America and a president who can get things done regardless of party. The radicals at The View obviously haven't gotten the message. They're now falsely claiming that the president's prescription drug plan, which has slashed some prices in some cases for some drugs by 90%, it's drawn in Democrats like Mark Cuban. But the ladies at The View somehow say his plan will kill you. Watch.
20: Now, I like Mark Cuban. I've always liked him, but this is a mistake. And once Trump puts his name on prescriptions, we're all going to die, okay?
5: That's the mentality of the left. If Trump's involved, we're all going to die. The media that coddles that party is the same. In California, after that Democrat mayor got caught being a secret agent of Communist China, NBC News wrote it up as a story about backlash against Asians. The resignation of this mayor, who pled guilty to acting as a foreign agent for China, has sparked backlash and reignited fears of anti-Asian discrimination. The goal to it's just crazy. It's just crazy. This is what they keep doing. The left knows it's losing the argument, see? It's why the governor, Gavin Newsom, out there in California, who wants to be the next president, the polls suggest he can't make it, he's literally melting down.
19: We have to win. It's all on the line. You just got to win. I'm done winning arguments. With all due respect to the niceties, it feels good, but we're going to lose our republic. Again, the Founding Fathers did not live and die for this.
5: On one side, you've got a Democrat Party that can't manage a school system. If it were Amazon, as you heard, the package would be over budget. Nothing would be in the box. On the other, a Republican president with an iron grip on his party and a vision for smarter governance. Two parties, two visions, as I said, really two Americas. Choose carefully. And that's the big take. So let's discuss all this with Senator Roger Marshall. Senator, always good to have you. Welcome back, sir.
21: Ed, great to be with you. I know we got some good things to talk about tonight.
5: Yeah, there's a lot happening. I mean, last night proved the power, it seems, of the president's endorsement still being very strong. You see the scoreboard. It's pretty clear, 37-0. It seems like maybe the reports of MAGA's demise a little bit exaggerated.
21: Yeah, I think Mark Twain said something like close to that as well. But I think what this shows is that President Trump is actually the dominant person in the Republican Party, that he is the dominant leader as well. Think about this. He's really been the leader for 10 years. Most presidents only get the 8 years, but those 4 years he wasn't sitting in the White House, he was still out here leading and fighting for us. So I think it was a very loud statement. And the reports of our demise were a bit premature.
5: On that leadership point, before we get to the politics, Jeff Bezos, who obviously is a billionaire who founded Amazon, we know his business prowess, says he's not affiliated with the Republicans, but he thinks this president has matured in his second term, is a lot more powerful, forceful, effective in that second term, and said that with the Democrats, he was citing the New York City school system. He said basically, if they tried to deliver Amazon packages, they would show up, you know, too late with nothing in the box, and the expenses would be much higher. That the Democrat Party, Mamdani and the rest of it, are offering a much different vision this November for the American people. Your thoughts on that?
21: Yeah, you know, I realize that things are not perfect. You know, the situation in America is never perfect, but we just too soon have forgotten that what it was like under Joe Biden, that our borders were not secure. Mm. Under President Trump, our families are safer and they're more secure. Inflation is under control right now. Wages are growing faster than inflation, generally speaking, as well. I know all across the state of Kansas, everywhere I go, the manufacturers are just clamoring for more employees to come work for them because their orders are so long as well. So I think the economy is poised. We need to get this gas price under control. I understand that. But The economy absolutely poised and ready to go.
5: On the politics piece, a couple of your Republican colleagues in the Senate, Bill Cassidy, gone. Then the congressman in the House, Thomas Massie, gone last night. They were with the president on a lot of issues, as you know, not everything. Are you concerned there's no room for dissent, though, in the MAGA movement? Could this be a problem for your party long term?
21: Well, certainly we're very, very Trump-centric right now. And what I'm reminded of last night is that President Trump's people know he's on the ballot. Even though physically, literally, he's not on the ballot, they realize his agenda is on the ballot this fall. And those people that only show up to vote for President Trump, that they're already engaged and they're going to show up in November. So that's what my encouragement is as well. We do need to get behind President Trump's agenda, his America First policies as well. And some of these people were just against him. I mean, they were fighting against us. When the majority is so, so narrow, we need every vote. There is a time to be a team player. There's a time to disagree as well. But for the most part, we need to be team players right now and supporting President Trump's America First agenda.
5: Well, and the man who's supposed to be shepherding that America First agenda in the Senate, as you know, is the Majority Leader John Thune. He didn't seem pleased that the president decided to endorse Ken Paxton, the Texas Attorney General, over your colleague, John Cornyn, who Thune is obviously backing in this big runoff that comes up later this month. Take a listen to Thune, and I'll get you to react.
0: Senator Cornyn is a principal conservative. He is a very effective senator for the state of Texas. But none of us control what the president does. He made his decision about that. That doesn't change the way I feel. I am certainly supportive of, will continue to be supportive of Senator Cornyn and his reelection.
5: The majority leader did not seem pleased. But on the other side, the president's not happy that things like the SAVE Act that you just mentioned, getting behind the president's America First agenda. John Thune and John Cornyn have not delivered on the SAVE Act.
21: Number one, John Cornyn is a good friend. There's only 53 of us Republican senators, and we are a team up here right now. So it does hurt as well. But the good news now is that it's up to the people of Texas to make their decision. And whichever person comes out of that primary, we need to all get behind them. What the Republicans don't do a good job is forgiving each other through these very brutal primaries. So whoever wins that, the Republicans need to get geared up and get behind it, because it'll be a tough election and an expensive one either way.
5: All right. Last thing, you mentioned gas prices, Iran. The president seems quite bullish that maybe finally a peace will be at hand soon. Wall Street was up today. Oil prices coming down at the idea that maybe something's going to come together. The president says there's all these tankers ready to go in the Strait of Hormuz. But he's got the U.S. military at a moment's notice, basically, to go and maybe finish the job, more attacks. Do you think we're headed for more military actions? That's what it's going to take to finish this?
21: Well, it's going to be up to Iran, and certainly we've never been able to trust them. I think it's day-to-day, absolutely. But we cannot tolerate Iran having nuclear weapons at the end of the day. That's what this is about. It is really hard to negotiate with people that are just mentally insane for all practical purpose, religious zealots that don't really understand logic. I think one of the interesting things that's being lost, though, is that we may be breaking up OPEC through all of this. You know, Trump may draw an inside straight here and get his cake and eat it too here, that if we can get through this, get the strait open back up and OPEC crumbles as well, guess what? Energy prices are going to come down even more. And I can just tell you, back home, we are poised. We're drilling more oil than ever. Our refiners are trying everything they can to keep up as well. So we are poised for those prices to come down and get this economy going back in the right direction.
5: Yeah, American energy production at all-time highs right now, as you point out, thanks to those America First policies. Senator Roger Marshall, appreciate your time. Thank you, sir.
21: Thank you.
5: Straight ahead, the president with that clean sweep in last night's primaries. We have our political panel standing by to go through the scorecard that has leftists and rhinos alike losing their minds. Plus, Michelle Obama has some choice words for voters who flipped from her husband to MAGA in recent years. She basically says, you know, the commoners just don't know what's good for them.
3: This isn't about anything other than we need something different.
22: Yeah. They voted for Donald Trump. Yeah.
5: It's why we're going to tell the former First Lady, shut your pie hole. And later, the Justice Department announcing a historic indictment against the former Cuban dictator Raul Castro. Don't miss my conversation with Cuban American Congresswoman Maria Salazar. She'll be here on The Big Take coming up.
23: It's our America. We conquered it.
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5: President Trump is back, or wait, maybe he never left. The critics tried to say he was fading, but he came roaring back in last night's big primaries in six states, posting this scorecard, of course, on Truth Social for the haters, showing all 37 candidates he endorsed last night won their races. Just in the last week, of course, there's been some big wins. Louisiana Senator Bill Cassidy going down, Kentucky Congressman Thomas Massie last night. Oh, and the Georgia Secretary of State, Brad Raffensperger, by the way, who didn't like Trump much, all failed to hold on to their seats in high-profile primary battles. The results sending a clear message. Voters are rallying behind candidates who align themselves with the president and his America First agenda. So what does it mean for the midterms? Let's go live to our political panel. Joining me now, GOP strategist, founder of 917 Strategies, Sarah Sellup, alongside her, Ben Weingarten, senior contributor there at The Federalist. Welcome to you both.
31: Thank you.
5: You know, Sarah, I thought the far-left media, and admittedly some rhinos as well in the president's own party, told us his poll numbers are terrible, his power is fading. What happened?
31: I think we have to look at it this way. It's not necessarily like a primary night. It's actually just a proxy war. We're looking at all of these massive factions. There's the MAGA side. There's, you know, the Mamdani wing. I guess it's the squad times seven. They're the ones who are actually seeing movement within the party because or within the respective parties. But all that to be said, like, of course, Trump is dominating. No other candidate stood a chance. I mean, Thomas Massie was outspent outside of his own state. And that's just beyond the pale, right? Massie was in for how many years? Like six terms. So to see that and to see Keisha Lance Bottoms having two Trump-endorsed candidates go against her and going to runoff in June, like, yeah. MAGA is in full swing. No Republicans in disarray over here.
5: Ben, the left keeps saying Trump is tired, literally, figuratively, I guess, as well. But I see Massie and Cassidy and others going down. And then in the left-wing media, Acosta and Chuck Todd are gone. Stephen Colbert's last show is tomorrow night. And the president just is on this incredible run. What does it mean for the midterms?
32: Yeah, well, to your point, the walls have been closing in for how many years now? And all the people who are telling us the walls are closing in have met their demise in media and politics and beyond. And I think what this previews is that the president is going to be out on the stump extremely aggressively in the months before the midterms. And that is imperative because midterms, in the end, are really about turnout. Obviously, history shows they're tough for the incumbent's party. The president's party usually loses. But this is a unique political force in American history. And if the entire Trump machine comes out and turns out the lower propensity voters that have showed out in the general elections where he has been on the ballot,
5: yeah,
32: there's a real essentially defy history, even with all the headwinds that are out there today.
5: That is a really important point, that it basically he will be on the ballot and maybe he's the difference maker. Now, he didn't just win. The squad won, the far left folks as well. They've got a new member out of Philadelphia. Chris Rabb won his primary last night. Here he is crying at a rally last weekend. Watch.
33: Oh, keep showing up for me.
5: Mm-hmm. He's overcome with emotion. He's been endorsed by AOC, Ilhan Omar, Pramila Jayapal. He once claimed in a since-deleted post, Sarah, that the anti-Semitic attack at Bondi Beach in Australia was a, quote, false flag event orchestrated by Zionists. These are the folks Democrats are bringing to voters in November, Sarah?
31: Yeah, and unfortunately, he just won his, whatever this was, in the bluest district in the country, right? This is no surprise. And he's crying even though he was uncontested. He basically had all of America watch as he just felt his way to the top, right? But these aren't any different beliefs than we've seen out of the same sort of candidates over the past year and a half, right? They're all anti-Israel, war in Gaza, probably want to burn down a school or three, going to go wear some freaky masks and yell at people and probably love his kids. Like, they're creeps. Of course they're going to do this. Of course this is the usual candidate. It's going to be the same recruiting tactic over and over and over again to get this guy elected all across the country.
5: Well, and Ben, Josh Shapiro, seen as a more moderate governor who's won many times statewide in Pennsylvania, went against this guy. And AOC basically beats Josh Shapiro, who could have been the VP nominee last time, supposed to be a presidential contender. What does that tell us about how far left the Democrats are?
32: Well, by the way, this is even after Josh Shapiro himself cowed to the left and basically said, well, Israel dragged the U.S. into the war in Iran, which shows you that he feels the heat from the progressives that dominate in his party. But it's still not enough for them. And I think to your point, what this shows ultimately is that the progressive base, it might not be a majority of all Democrat voters, but that is where all the energy is that animates their party. And that is why you see the most leftist of left candidates dominating in many of these races, including against members of the Democrat establishment. Look no further. Blattner, for example. And let's see how the Michigan Senate primary shakes out on the Democrat side as well.
5: Yeah, there's a lot to watch there. Graham Plattner has already knocked out a more establishment person on the Democrat side in Maine, and we see how crazy he is. Good luck to the Democrats on that. Sarah, Ben, thank you.
32: Thank you.
31: Thanks,
5: coming
31: Sam.
5: Up, Michelle Obama taking aim at MAGA again. She's been doing that for years. Now she's telling America First voters, oh, she knows best about what's good for them.
8: They're good people, and they don't have a way out. And that makes for bad choices.
5: It's a bad choice to vote for. New York Post reporter John Levine standing by live for the first time for our favorite segment. He's going to help me tell Michelle Obama, shut your...
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13: I call upon the scientific community in our country, those who gave us nuclear weapons, to turn their great talents now to the cause of mankind and world peace.
30: On March 23, 1983, President Reagan surprised not only the nation, but members of his own cabinet and military by announcing an Oval Office address that the United States would embark on creating an anti-missile system to stop and destroy nuclear-tipped missiles in space. Reagan called the program the Strategic Defense Initiative, or SDI, while his critics quickly dubbed the program Star Wars. Still, the idea gained popular support and played a key role in undermining the Soviet Union and its arms buildup. By 1987, with his own nation facing economic collapse and unable to match the U.S. program, Soviet leader Mikhail Gorbachev capitulated and signed the Intermediate Range Nuclear Forces Treaty. Within 4 years, the Soviet Empire itself would collapse, ending a Cold War that lasted more than four decades. You're watching An American Moment on Newsmax TV.
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5: Time for our favorite segment. I get to tell one lucky leftist, shut your pie hole. Today, we've got a new face in the pie. She'll be back, I bet. The former First Lady, Michelle Obama. She's got a problem. And as former Democrat voters and middle-class Americans, probably like you, who voted for President Trump. Watch.
8: Many of the people who voted for my husband twice, And I know that that's how they feel. It's like, this isn't about anything other than we need something different.
17: Yeah. They voted for Donald Trump. Yeah.
8: I know those folks and they're good people and they don't have a way out. And that makes for bad choices.
5: Okay. So conservatives aren't bad people, these MAGA folks. They just make bad choices. They're not smart enough like her. You commoners, just not intelligent enough to know what's good for you. Like a parent scolding a child, Michelle makes it known she's not mad at the majority of American voters in the Trump landslide. She's just disappointed. Disappointed that most voters are just not bright enough to know what's best for them, like Michelle does. Gee, what will we do without the boundless wisdom of someone who took the bar exam twice? It's my pleasure to tell Michelle, shut your pie hole. So let's discuss with Washington Free Beacon reporter John Levine. John, you used to work at the New York Post. My mistake. You're great, a great writer wherever you are. Welcome in.
18: Thank you for having me, sir. Been a big fan of your work for many years.
5: Oh, well, good to meet you. Michelle Obama basically saying the little people are just not smart enough, John, to know what's good for them. They had it really good under her husband when she was the nanny on the school lunches and all the rest of it. Doesn't this reek a little of the ivory tower elitism that the left is known for?
18: Oh, absolutely. And it's part of a very, very long history and a pattern for both Obamas. I'm going to age myself. I remember in 2008 when her husband won the presidency, she said, it's the first time I've ever been proud of my country.
5: Yeah,
18: and
5: exactly.
18: And I remember when Barack Obama was trying to explain Republican voters, he called them bitter, clinging to guns and religion. You might remember that one.
5: Yes.
18: And they were the bitter clingers. I know Sarah Palin leaned into that. Again, I'm aging myself terribly. But She is right in a fundamental sense in that President Trump would not have been elected were it not for two-time Obama voters that then switched sides and supported him
5: yes.
18: in 2016. And I think, though, where she fails is at introspection and at really sort of the thinking about, well, why did they vote for my husband twice and then vote for the exact opposite of my husband?
5: Yeah.
18: And clearly, I think when you look at Trump's election in 2016, it's a repudiation of her husband.
5: Correct.
18: Of the person, Hillary Clinton, who was President Obama's Secretary of State, who would have been basically the Obama third term. Voters didn't want to do an Obama third term. They wanted a radically different direction. And, you know, that's what we got.
5: You nailed it. They can't handle the truth. There's no introspection, like you say. Sure. We see it with the Democrats, the current Democrats in power as well, Schumer or Jeffries or any of them. Let's go to Thomas Massie and talk about the Republicans. He loses to Ed Gowron. He gives us a concession speech that was a little out there, to say the least. Here's what he said about bipartisanship.
3: When did bipartisanship become a dirty word in this country? It never should be. By the way, I'm not even sure that I'm bipartisan. Bi means you like both. I might be transpartisan because I can't identify with either some days.
5: John, can you make any sense about what Massey's saying now or where he may go next?
18: Well, he is very bipartisan. He obviously voted with Democrats against the big, beautiful bill. He's obviously voting with Democrats now to shut down the conflict in Iran before we can achieve our objectives there. He has a very long history of bipartisanship. I think the problem with Massey, for as far as Trump was concerned, was that he was too bipartisan and wasn't voting enough in favor with his own side. And there is a narrative out there that somehow this had to do with Israel. This is about Republicans who try to obstruct the president's agenda. And if you are in any office in this country and you are working against the president of the United States, you are going to lose your election.
5: There you go. John Levine, Washington Free Beacon. Check him out online. Thank you. You're great.
18: Thank you.
5: Coming up, speaking of out-of-touch leftists, there's a breaking news on the former dictator in Cuba, Raul Castro, indicted by the Trump team, accused of murder. Maybe that communist thug will actually face some justice. We're all over that one next.
6: My message today is clear. The United States and President Trump does not and will not.
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30: New York, and then picked by President McKinley to be his running mate in 1900. After President McKinley's death in 1901, now President Theodore Roosevelt became known for speaking softly but carrying a big stick, especially when it came to dealing with Japan and Germany's emergence on the world stage. His big stick turned out to be America's new modern and powerful Navy. He called it the Great White Fleet, and had it tour across the globe. On the home front, he broke up the nation's trust, stamping out monopolies that sought to dominate America's business and political life. He also became the nation's first environmental crusader, and was known for expanding our national parks and protecting over 150 million acres of forests. While serving as president from 1901 to 1909, he received the Nobel Peace Prize for his efforts to end the Russian-Japanese War,
1: Roosevelt didn't run for a third term, but left that for William Howard Taft. Taft won, but disappointed Roosevelt, who in 1912 decided to challenge his one-time friend under the Progressive or Bull Moose Party. Roosevelt lost, and even suffered an assassination attempt in Milwaukee. Following that attempt, with a bullet still in his chest, he finished his speech without interruption before receiving needed medical attention. Theodore Teddy Roosevelt died in his sleep on January 6, 1919. One of America's most celebrated presidents, today he can be found among our greatest on Mount Rushmore.
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9: 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It was really the front lines in the battle.
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21: 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They refuse to give up.
22: 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Come on. Yeah, let's get down here.
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23: When Rosa Parks stepped on that Montgomery, Alabama bus on December 1st, 1955, she didn't set out to make history. She just wanted to get home. Montgomery's segregated buses had divided seating. White passengers in front, colored passengers in the back. When the bus driver needed more seats for his white passengers, he ordered her and three others to vacate their seats. The others complied and moved. But Rosa quietly refused and was quickly arrested. Working alongside Dr. Martin Luther King, Rosa's arrest sparked a highly effective citywide protest with African Americans boycotting city buses. Rosa's protest and resulting boycott didn't end segregation, but it sparked a movement that ended the racial system, paving the way for a more equal society. You're watching An American Moment.
5: Mr. Barbin, indicting the former Cuban president Raul Castro in connection with the 1996 shooting of two civilian planes that killed four Cuban Americans. President Trump vowing more accountability is on the way.
24: It's a failing nation. You see that it's falling apart. They have no oil. They have no money. It's a failing nation. So I just can't tell you that. But we're there to help. We're there to help the families, the people.
5: All right. Joining us now is Congresswoman Maria Salazar from the Free State of Florida. Congresswoman, always good to talk to you. Welcome.
25: Thank you very much for the opportunity to be here in such an important day for the United States vis-a-vis Cuba.
5: Yeah, absolutely. Tell us about that. The Attorney General, Acting Attorney General Todd Blanche, just announcing the Justice Department officially indicting former Cuban President Raul Castro connection with the 1996 shooting of those two civilian planes that killed four Cuban Americans. What is the significance of all this to you?
25: Right. Well, the significance is that this is a glorious day, and I just want to point out that the fact that that press conference was held in the heart of my district, District number 27 in South Florida. I represent the largest Hispanic, the largest Cuban exile community in the country. And for my constituents, this is a glorious day. And why is that? Because there is a president in the White House that has understood that the Western Hemisphere is first because of the proximity to the United States and to the homeland. And Cuba has been the epicenter, has been the mothership of evil in the Western Hemisphere. And by putting Raul Castro, who was the defense minister at the time when those planes were shot down, indicates and sends a message that that Trump is serious, that the proximity to the Western Hemisphere and to Cuba is something that he takes serious because Cuba, as I said, has been our enemy for 60 years.
5: And why now? What do you think about the timing? Was there new evidence? Is it because Cuba's on the brink right now, running out of electricity and all the rest, and this puts a further squeeze on the regime, having their former president indicted by the United States? What do you think of the timing?
25: No, it's Trump. It's Donald Trump, period. His political willingness, his understanding that he has to protect the motherland and that Cuba has been feeding off our enemies, Russia, China, Iran, Hezbollah, Hamas, and Venezuela. So it's just the political willingness and the leadership coming from the White House. And I'm saying that not because I am a member of the Republican Party. I'm saying that because of the truth. 10 administrations before Trump, including Republicans and Democrats, have not paid attention to our Western Hemisphere and the perils and the dangers that that represents. Look what happened in Venezuela. They said we had to take out Maduro because he was in the transnational criminal organization. Same thing with Raul Castro. These are thugs. The Ayatollahs in Iran and the Castros in Cuba.
5: Got it. Last thing. Well, what do you believe will happen next in Cuba beyond Raul Castro's indictment and possible conviction and all the rest of it? Is there going to be regime change? Is the U.S. going to take a much more active role? I mean, I think a lot of people are wondering what's next.
25: I think that's a very good question, and only the president knows what's the answer. We do need regime change. We know that the Castros, as the Secretary of State Marco Rubio has said, they broke it. They are not the people in charge of fixing it. They destroyed the island after that island had the highest per capita income in the Western Hemisphere in 1960. They were Paris. And so now I believe that the Castros, who are pretty smart, they're going to figure out that after this indictment of four murder charges on Raul's head, and at 95 years old, I think the only smart thing for him to do with his family is just to flee and leave the island to the opposition forces and to the democratic forces that want to rebuild with the help of the United States. No doubt about it. It will be Taiwan if the United States is behind it. And Cubans will be the number and the most loyal friend that the United States will have in the Caribbean.
5: Some incredible developments. There's a lot more likely to come as you tee it up perfectly. Congresswoman, we appreciate your time. Thank you.
25: Thanks to you.
5: Coming up, the NAACP now urging college students to jeopardize their scholarships and future careers, maybe, all for the Democrats' political ambitions. They're getting involved in redistricting. Join me next with Reaction, former NFL player, our friend Jack Brewer, standing by live.
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11: And, you know, I wouldn't say Fox has been exactly perfect. Fox has been a big difference of Fox between now and what it was 4 years ago, as you know. But we have others that come along and they're doing well. And Newsmax has been really good. And, you know, others are coming along. And people are seeing that they're watching these conservative networks.
10: President Trump is right. 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
30: Abraham Lincoln began the war between the states with a single stated purpose, to preserve the Union. So it surprised everyone when in July of 1862, President Lincoln announced his intentions to issue an Emancipation Proclamation to free the Southern slaves. Lincoln was urged to delay his proclamation until the Union Army could boast a battlefield victory. That opportunity came at the Battle of Antietam, when Union forces drove Lee's army out of Maryland. 5 days later, on September 22, 1862, President Lincoln issued the preliminary Emancipation Proclamation, stating slaves in those areas still in rebellion within 100 days will be freed. This action made slavery the focus of the war and ultimately caused France and England to withdraw their support of the South. You're watching An American Moment on Newsmax TV.

0: schools, where most of the neighborhoods that these congressional districts that they're talking about, the kids can't read and write. You go into any juvenile detention center, yeah, majority of the kids are black. And so there's so many issues that we could actually be trying to fix for our young kids and for our communities than to focus on this mess. It's
1: right.
0: Ridiculous.
1: Well, Jack, even though he's a black leader in Congress, the Democrat leader, Hakeem Jeffries, he's saying the opposite. Watch.
2: We are here standing in solidarity with the NAACP and its call for athletes to boycott institutions within the SEC that belong to states that have unleashed these Jim Crow-like racially oppressive tactics.
1: So now it's Jim Crow when the Supreme Court says, you got to fight it out. You can't just mark off these minority-majority districts. Your reaction?
0: If you apply this in anywhere else in America, if you start to cut things up by race, those same people will be out there with picket signs and encouraging their communities to riot and burn things down like we've seen them do so many times. There's a reason why you see Hakeem Jeffries making statements like that, because he's never been an athlete. He's never had to go through what these athletes are going through. So for him, he's using it as a political ploy. It's all about power. They're trying to use race as much as if they can ignite race in this country, they cannot talk about the 250th anniversary. And we had an amazing time rededicating our country to God and to worship again. You'll never hear these folks on the left talk about that because they're the Antichrist. And all they want to do is focus on skin color and identity. And enough is enough. They're tearing up poor black kids in communities across America with this division.
1: All right, Jack Brewer, we certainly appreciate your insights today. Thank you, my friend.
0: God bless you, Ed.
1: God bless. Time now for the results of a poll. We asked Republican lawmakers, as you know, Thomas Massie, Bill Cassidy, they're gone after disputes with the president. Are you concerned it's causing too much division within MAGA, or is it a necessary cleanup of the rhinos in the party? 7% say too much division. 93% necessary to clean up the rhinos. There you go. Coming up, there's dumb. And then there's using taxpayer money to pay for your daughter's photo shoot for the prom dump. It's in a blue city, of course, wasting more tax money. We'll tell you which of them next.
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1: And now my final takes. If you're going to abuse taxpayer-funded money, don't turn it into a public spectacle. That's what happened with a park district director in all but bankrupt Illinois, who's now accused of using a city-provided credit card to stage a photo shoot for her daughter's prom. Oh, how nice. The park director in a city just outside Chicago, Quintina Brown, allegedly hired a helicopter to land on a public park where her daughter posed for these wonderful photos. And there's cops standing by. Brown was busted after someone called the police complaining about a helicopter landing so close to kids who were playing. The pilot presented the police with a notice signed by the park director. The police then turned that notice over to the city attorney. Uh-oh. The park director has not commented. I mean, Illinois is broke. Chicago's got no money for schools and fighting crime. And you spend public funds on that? How did she think that would fly? Meantime, the president endorsing Ken Paxton on the Republican side of the Texas Senate race. But he's also now weighing in on the radical left candidate who the GOP winner will face in November, declaring James Tallarico should be running in crazy California, not the Lone Star State.
2: The candidate that believes in six genders and he takes hits at Jesus Christ, and he's wearing a mask 6 months ago. Where's a guy? Anybody wearing a mask 6 months ago doesn't get it. And he's a vegan. He's a vegan in Texas, and you can't get elected as a vegan in Texas.
1: The man has a point. A vegan in Texas. Come on, man. And finally, a tribute to former Congressman and Newsmax contributor Barney Frank. He passed away yesterday at the age of 86. Less than a month after he entered hospice care for congestive heart failure. In one of his last interviews previewing a new book, Frank called out his fellow Democrats. Even though he was a far-left liberal, he said that progressives have now, quote, embraced an agenda that goes beyond what is politically acceptable. We'll miss him. Tomorrow on The Big Take, we speak to Congressman Ronny Jackson of Texas. We get his take on that big Senate battle and more. And we'll also hear from Steve Hilton. He's the leading candidate for governor in California. Looking forward to that. In the meantime, don't go anywhere. Our primetime players are just getting warmed up. Carl Higbee Frontline is up next. Don't miss that. Have a great night, Patriots.

0: Meryl Streep, Jennifer Lawrence, Florence Pugh, and Margot Robbie all enjoy the freedoms that the original Hollywood leading ladies fought to have. From the beginning, producers and studios found talented young women to groom into an image that ticket buyers would embrace. They weren't stars yet. They were starlets following instructions and being who the producers thought audiences wanted. In April of 1896, the world saw the first love scene ever in a motion picture. Thomas Edison's The Kiss was 16 seconds long and featured Broadway leading lady Mary Irwin in an embrace with her leading man John Reese. Over before it began, The Kiss doesn't tell a story like the legendary Great Train Robbery of 1903. It's simply a moment caught in time, but it did bring romance to that new invention, the movies, and opened the door for millions of kisses that came afterward. Just 16 years later, in 1910, motion pictures were taking over the world and seduction was pouring out of the screen, with audiences dreaming about the starlets they saw.
1: We've lived in a time for over half a century where men, particularly young men, are considered the target demographic for Hollywood films. We forget that it wasn't always that way. The 1910s with Mary Pickford, the 1920s with Clara Bow, Gloria Swanson, Colleen Moore, the flappers, all the way through the 40s, World War II, post-World War II, is when it started to change. So for decades, women were the target demographic. They made up to 70 to 80% in the 20s, 30s, and early 40s of movie-going audiences.
0: Some were rejected and allowed to fade away, while others rebelled and took charge of their own destinies.

0: Gladys Louise Smith made her movie debut in 1909 as Mary Pickford, a name given to her by legendary theatrical producer David Belasco, who had been featuring her in his stock company, often playing parts many years younger than her actual age.
1: She was known as the girl with the golden curls. She was known even as Little Mary. All over the world, she was incredibly famous and beloved. And she had got her start by going in to D.W. Griffith at Biograph and saying, I want to work for you.
2: D.W. Griffith, of course, was her primary and first mentor in film, her first director. And she knew how to act. She had been acting professionally for years. She knew what her image was already from out of the gate. Now, Griffith helped her refine that for the camera and teach her how to act for the camera.
1: And the first day that he used her at Biograph, he raised her salary. He saw something special about her, something different.
2: But she also knew early on what worked best for her, so they often came to blows and came to arguments about this, and many times she won. In the film Willful Peggy, you know, it's about this hot-tempered Irish lass who's very strong-willed and determined to have her own way. Mary said, you know, I think it would be better, rather than her just stamping her foot and being a little bit temperamental, if she goes all the way out. I want to be throwing dishes. I want to be kicking over furniture. I want to be sticking my tongue out at my mother and throwing things and telling her off. And Griffith said, okay, if I'm not going to stop you, if that's how you feel it would work best. Well, she did, and she went for it. And she's throwing things, and she's kicking over furniture, and she's a complete hellion. And it was the top film of 1910.
1: Although she came from the stage where the style of the period was quite large and melodramatic, she didn't do that. It's almost like she was like a genius, a little autodidact who got in front of a camera and suddenly knew she had to change her acting style. She would use this incredibly pretty, but more importantly, expressive face. She just took a much more naturalistic approach. Griffith later would say, it was her, it wasn't me. I wasn't the one who said to her, tone it down.
2: Mary was a great example of an actress who was not shaped so much by the system. She was her own architect. In fact, while she was at it, she was the architect of Hollywood.
0: Mary Pickford would make 51 short subjects for Biograph that year, taking on every kind of part so she would be seen. That was Mary's plan, and it worked. Her popularity exploded, and she was soon known as the Biograph Girl.
2: They didn't bill actors. They didn't credit actors on the screen in the early days of film because the studios knew that if they did, that would give an actor tremendous drawing power, and their name would have power, and therefore the actor would have the power. They couldn't have that. The studios had to be the ones in power. She had finally enough of this that she defected Biograph, the studio she'd been with since the beginning, in 1911, was lured by Carl Laemmle to his Imp studios because he promised her that he would bill her by name as Mary Pickford. She was the first actress to get billing on screen, and that set the trend, of course. Now everybody wanted to be billed by name. You know, she broke that mold.
0: Mary left and joined Adolf Zukor and Jesse Lasky's Famous Players, which would become Paramount.
2: She was at odds with Zukor's original concept for his company, Famous Players and Famous Plays, meaning we'll put a camera on a tripod and record a stage play, just like you're in a theater. Well, it turns out people didn't want to see that. They could have gone to the theater to see that. They wanted to see a more dynamic film. He was faltering at that point, so he actually pawned his wife's diamond jewelry to finance Tess of the Storm Country, taking Mary at her word that this was going to be a big hit. It was one of the top three blockbusters of the year, 1914. It was a huge success. That was the birth of Mary Pickford, the world's biggest star. And she was. In those days, of course, with silence, there was no sound barrier. There was no language barrier. Every country in the world watched Mary Pickford films, even in Africa. She was the world's biggest star.
1: She also asked for profit participation, which no one else was getting at the time. And when she asked for something, it was more or less a do this or goodbye. She had this very angelic look, and then she was tough, very smart. Adolf Zukor said if she had wanted to run U.S. Steel, she could have.
0: Her tenacity and drive had already made her a legend on screen and off, but Mary Pickford was just getting ready for her second act, arguably the bigger legacy of her.
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8: At 9:47 a.m. on the 20th of February, 1962, Lieutenant Colonel John Glenn Jr. of New Concord, Ohio, found himself sitting on top of an Atlas VI rocket filled with 600,000 pounds of fuel. At liftoff, 360,000 pounds of thrust hurled the massive rocket and its occupant into space and America's history books. John Glenn became the fourth human being to enter space and the first American to orbit the Earth. For his remarkable heroism, President Kennedy awarded Colonel Glenn NASA's Distinguished Service Medal.
9: As our knowledge of this universe in which we live increases, may God grant us the wisdom and guidance to use it wisely. Thank you, Colonel.
8: Glenn went on to become the United States Senator from Ohio. And in
0: Mary Pickford was the first actor to ever get a $1 million deal or a percentage of her own films, making her the most powerful woman in films and one of Hollywood's richest actors. Mary would go on to use this influence to become a successful businesswoman and further pioneer how other actresses were treated in the studio system.
2: When she made Poor Little Rich Girl, 1917, she and Frances Marion thought that this would be a great story and she could sell it as a little girl. The studio thought she was crazy. They didn't want her to do it, of course, and they thought it was silly and it wouldn't sell and it wasn't funny. It was. It was a big smash hit. She and Frances Marion, screenwriter, were proven right. Everybody loved seeing her as a little girl. It worked. So with that success, yes, she had created her own monster because the public wanted to see more of Mary as a little girl. It would only made sense as a businesswoman to give the public that.
0: She married Douglas Fairbanks, her second husband, and with friends Charlie Chaplin and D.W. Griffith, founded United Artists Pictures.
1: It was an extremely daring proposition, and a lot of people wanted to work with them because they had much more freedom than they did with the then extant studios.
0: The 1920s were Mary's decade. She was now the vice president of United Artists, which had become the most powerful independent film distributor in the world simply by living up to its name. But on screen, she was choosing comedies that just weren't clicking with her fans.
2: When 23, 24 came along, that's when she started to falter in her choices. Does the public want to see me more as a serious grown-up woman? Dorothy Vernon of Haddon Hall, a costume drama. She was searching for the right image that was going to take off and somewhat failing until finally 1925, she decided, I'm going to go back to the little girl that the public loves me as, and she wrote Little Annie Rooney.
4: About the adventures of a young tomboy and her friends in a slum neighborhood. The year was 1925, and Mary Pickford was 33 years old, but she bought every bit of skill she had to pull off her childlike transformation.
2: When the mid-20s happened, that's when Mary started to really lose some steam. She was still Hollywood's first lady. Very revered, but she was no longer hot because you had Clara Bow and you had Norma Talmadge and Colleen Moore, you know, these young flapper stars come along.
4: In 1927, actress and star Mary Pickford declared the talkies will never take the place of silent pictures. Meanwhile, Mary, the producer, was thinking of the soaring costs of making sound movies and what it might do to the filmmaking process.
2: Mary, the businesswoman, knew that sound was coming, like it or not, and she had to jump on board. So she did, reluctantly. She did not like the sound of her voice. It never projected, even in the theater. You know, she always had issues projecting her voice. She was a tiny woman with a small voice. There's nothing wrong with the sound of her voice. It just wasn't particularly strong.
10: I just didn't want to. You don't have to rush away so all of a sudden unless you want to.
1: Right after the advent of sound, she played a very different sort of role for herself in a movie called Coquette. And she won the second Best Actress Academy Award for this, even though she was playing, you know, a kind of wild flapper, which is about as different from Little Mary as you could imagine.
2: In retrospect, it's not that she gives a bad performance, it's that every film virtually made in 28 and 29 that was a talking picture is almost impossible to watch today. They just hadn't really made the successful transition yet to the talking picture art form, which is a completely different art form than, of course, silence, which she was more comfortable in.
4: The film industry often fails in honoring Mary Pickford's intent, and her name is drifted behind a fog of history and modern fame for others. But no one comes as close to her influence and impact. As a businesswoman and an actress, Mary Pickford was an architect of Hollywood and its product. The gentility and her talent to create herself as a child disguised the heart of a lion, and no movie mogul was prepared for her influence. She bested them all, usually with a demure smile on her face. Ever since Mary's dominance, actresses who enjoy creative control over their projects and their destiny can thank Mary Pickford for being there first.
1: She did a huge amount of work for the motion picture and television home, which is, you know, basically kind of a little extra pension, social security for actors mostly. You know, she did real work for the industry that she had helped to conceive.
4: Mary Pickford was a pioneer in early Hollywood in many aspects, but she wasn't a sex symbol. Clara Bow was a sex symbol who had to prove she could act. The funny, bouncy, and at times defiant personality illuminated her scenes, and audiences adored her.
2: Clara Bow was a wonder. She had pulled herself out of the Brooklyn tenements with a mentally ill mother who would wake her up at night brandishing a butcher knife over her, trying to kill her. An abusive father who was alcoholic, living in poverty, didn't really have much education. She entered a fame and fortune contest in a movie magazine as a teenager. She had grown up watching the silent films. She knew how to act in front of her mirror, and she finally got a chance to actually act in front of the camera. She got to go to Hollywood, get away from her slum life.
4: That Clara would become the epitome of the 1920s jazz baby seems amazing given her on-screen debut in Elmer Clifton's Down to the Sea in Ships, a wailing saga with Clara cast as a young girl who disguises herself as a boy to stow away. Clara always referred to herself as a tomboy, and her masculine side is perfectly brought out in her performance.
2: She was not glamorous. She was not a flapper. And yet she was touching and real. And she still had that star quality. She didn't need all the makeup and the accoutrement that she later adorned. What she had was real. It was authentic talent, and it came through.
0: She was spunky and interesting, the personification of the 1920s flapper on screen and off. But tragedy struck with the death of her mother in 1923.
2: And she was just heartbroken because she felt she had gone against her wishes. Sarah Beau was very religious, and she did not approve of her daughter behaving in this way. So Clara was racked with guilt.
0: The attachment between mother and daughter was so strong that during the funeral service, Clara jumped into the grave to be with her. She was hysterical when pried from the coffin. The story made ink in gossip columns across the country, and it wouldn't be the last time for this larger-than-life starlet who had a habit of ending up on the front page.
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0: Each of Clara's films for 1924 was a hit, bringing a new problem to the actress. Someone at the studio had figured out how much each Clara film would make flat out, no matter how good or bad it was. Head of the studio, B.P. Schulberg, saw the figures and decided Clara didn't need good scripts. She just needed to show up for work, and she could become Paramount's crowning jewel. "I'm a big freak because I'm myself." Clara Bow made that statement defending herself from false publicity and exaggerated wild tales. For studios like Paramount, where she was under contract, they were terrified personal wild behavior would hurt box office sales.
1: She was a party girl, and she knew how to enjoy herself. She enjoyed the company of men. She was living the flapper lifestyle. This is the first time that women were able to be sexually promiscuous like men and smoke and drink like men. And she indulged in all of that. She was having the time of her life. You know, a lot of people think of her as a tragic, abused child who's trying to compensate for that by becoming a star. But it worked. Say what you will, it worked. And there was great satisfaction in knowing that she had achieved that and come out of the slums and was earning her own money. And she was enjoying every minute of it. And she became Paramount's top box office star. And then she became the top box office star in the world. She was only, what, 24 years old.
0: In 1927, party girl Clara made It. It was a movie that defined sex appeal and gave Clara a label for the rest of her career.
1: Because Eleanor Glynn wrote the book about it, meaning this, of course, special charismatic magnetism that some people have. It's just it. It's indefinable. It was basically sex appeal. And Clara had it in spades, and so she was the It Girl. Eleanor Glynn herself labeled her the It Girl. She was it. There was nobody hotter.
0: That same year, Clara made Wings, received billing over Richard Arlen and Charles Buddy Rogers, who played pilots competing for Clara's heart. It was a war epic with remarkable aerial scenes, thanks to director and combat pilot William Wellman. Clara wasn't a flapper this time, but rather an ambulance driver who sees the horrors of combat firsthand, and her face tells the story.
1: Even though the men are the protagonists in Wings, Clara Bow's face was all over the ad campaign. She was the star of Wings because she was the biggest box office draw, bigger than all of her male co-stars, bigger than anyone in the world.
0: Sound was coming to the movies, and Clara was worried as she hated the sound of her own voice. She thought she'd be rejected because of her New York accent, but she needed have fretted. Audiences loved to hear her wisecracks in her Brooklyn accent.
2: Do you think I came here on purpose?
3: Well, one never knows.
0: Sound hadn't defeated Clara, but one more scandal was about to challenge her. In 1938, Clara's friend and secretary, Marie Daisy DeVoe, stole checks, jewelry, and personal items from her former boss. When charged with theft and convicted, she sued Clara, putting much of her private life on display to show she was an unbalanced person living a wild lifestyle. Stress and chaos of her life had taken its toll, and she backed away from the movie business. She didn't want the attention of the spotlight anymore, and she certainly didn't want to go the way of her mother. Clara was already experiencing some mental episodes which she attributed to stress. Born in poverty, little Clara had more than achieved her dream. She became a superstar before anyone even knew the term. She pushed her life and herself to the edge, having a good time, but stopped herself and walked away to a quiet ranch life in Nevada. In a business littered with the bones of the overeager, Clara Bow survived by believing in her true self and thrived beyond the screen.
1: Everybody now wants to be as sexy and vivacious as Clara Bow, who would dance at the drop of a hat, and enter young Lucille LeSueur, who becomes Joan Crawford. And yeah, she was MGM's answer to Clara Bow initially.
0: Long before Mildred Pierce, or before her memory was roasted in Mommy Dearest, Joan Crawford was Lucille LeSueur, a dancer from Texas. Lucille had managed to get into a Broadway show and spotted by an agent. The old story, but it worked. Lucille was put under contract to Metro-Goldwyn-Mayer in 1925, and they changed her name and put her to work.
4: The studios did have
3: certain personalities and they made certain kinds of pictures, and therefore they were looking for certain kinds of actors. In terms of grooming, you know, some of it was actually physical grooming.
1: She knew in her early days she didn't know anything about acting for pictures, so she better listen to the people in charge. They said, you need to lose some weight. She went on a diet and lost some weight.
3: MGM famously made all of their new finds. They all had to go and do dancing and singing, and they had lessons from morning to night.
1: She took fencing, she took tap dancing, she took acting for the camera. On her days off, she didn't just sit at home. She came to the studio to watch other actresses and actors in front of the camera, take notes, and learn from them.
0: Joan's early silent films were of little note, although her roles expanded and she gained a following. But her real break came when she was cast opposite Lon Chaney in Todd Browning's The Unknown in 1927. The Unknown was a success, and Joan Crawford was now starring in bigger films and being groomed and promoted by MGM, which became her professional home for years.
1: She was reborn, almost Garbo-esque, you know, this highly glamorous woman starring with Garbo in Grand Hotel. And then she could do the romantic comedies, she could do the romantic dramas, she was the shop girl with the heart of gold, she could be the predator, she could be the sexually aggressive man-trap out to steal the man from another woman. She could do it all, and she really ascended the ranks to superstardom.
0: Soon, along with Greta Garbo and Norma Shearer, Joan Crawford was one of the queens of Metro-Goldwyn-Mayer.
4: He wanted me for myself, did he? Only I had to buy him in the bargain. Well, I'd buy his whole Russian swap if I was sure he didn't go with it. That's what I'd do. You can tell him that!
0: For Lucille Lucier, the starlet talent system had worked.
1: But it starts to peter out in the late 30s. 1938, she's labeled box office poison with some other actresses. So she's unceremoniously dropped in 1943 by the studio that had raised her and groomed her, that had been her home for years. They drop her without even so much as a goodbye party. At 38, they consider her done, over the hill.
0: While the curtain was closing for Crawford at MGM, a property at a rival studio would be the comeback story she was looking for, if she could convince the director.
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9: In jeopardy. This is important information, so pay close attention. Number one, is your doctor using the right size blood pressure cuff? Cuffs come in two different sizes, average and large. But too often, only the average size cuff is even used, even on the person with a larger forearm. If the cuff is too tight, the reading will be too high. Number two, is your blood pressure taken in both of your arms? Doctors are taught that this is not mandatory, but it should be. Even a small difference between the two pressure readings can mean you are at great risk of suffering from a stroke or even dying of heart disease. 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

0: and moral principles of the Judeo-Christian faith and the God of that tradition are found throughout the Declaration of Independence. Most presidents of the United States have declared their faith in God and have encouraged us to read the Bible. I'm encouraged to believe that Americans at this hour are striving to retain their spiritual identity despite the inroads of materialism and the rising.
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2: Joan Crawford was not one to be denied, and she knew she wasn't done in Hollywood. Even if MGM couldn't see it, Crawford's star was about to rise to new heights, and her new studio, Warner Brothers, would benefit from it.
3: She waits almost 2 years under contract to Warner Brothers, feeling the pressure to make a film. She knows if that film bombs, she's done. It's over. And so she waits almost 2 years until the studio gets a property based on a novel by James M. Cain called Mildred Pierce. And she thought, this is it. This is my comeback vehicle. And she fought to get that. The director, Michael Curtiz, did not want her. She had to succumb to a screen test, which was the ultimate indignity for an actress of her caliber.
4: You make me feel, I don't know, warm.
5: And wanted.
3: She eventually won the respect of Michael Curtiz, but it was hard at first, and she won the respect of everybody on the set, and she won the Oscar, the only Oscar of her career, for playing Mildred Pierce, this waitress turned mogul. And she was able to not only make a comeback and still have a career, but after that Oscar, she entered into a whole new phase of her career, playing similar women to Mildred Pierce.
2: The starlets on screen were meant to change the mood of a nation still struggling against the Depression. Our own lives were desperate, but the gods and goddesses on screen offered hope, humor, and the toughness to survive.
6: There's a reason why so many movies during the Depression were set amongst the homes of the rich and in these exotic worlds, because it was a total removal from the realities of grueling everyday life during the Depression.
2: While the men could carry a gun, a blackjack, or a closed fist to fight the odds, the women only had themselves.
3: The studios felt obligated. They gave them strong women to see on the screen. About half of Hollywood's contract players and employees at the big film studios were women. They couldn't work their way up from secretary to the boss in any other career across the country, but they could in Hollywood, and they could make the same amount of money as men.
2: Jean Harlow, the first blonde bombshell of the decade, torched the screen in Howard Hughes' 1930 production, Hell's Angels, which opened the door for Public Enemy, where her walk down a city street mesmerized James Cagney and audiences across the country. Young women were bleaching their hair platinum blonde for the Harlow look. There was nothing coy about Jean Harlow. A fella could take her out for a dollar dinner and she wouldn't complain. But that was a huge part of her appeal.
7: So that's it. My jewels, huh? Say, what do you think I'm gonna do, support you?
6: And then Harry Cohn, the dreadful Harry Cohn, the very smart picture man, but dreadful human being, Harry Cohn, saw her and, you know, grabbed her for Columbia.
2: Whether she was opposite Cagney or William Powell or Clark Gable, Jean held her own. There wasn't a phony or pretentious bone in her body, and audiences loved her for it.
8: But you taught me something I didn't even know myself. When a woman can love a man right down to a fingernail, she can hate him the same way.
2: Jean Harlow's life also played out across the headlines. Her rocky relationship with her clinging mother, her love affairs, the first failed marriage to a playboy, the second brief marriage to MGM executive Paul Byrne, who died by suicide 2 months after their union. and the arranged marriage to MGM cameraman Harold Rawson, described by Howard Hawks as a great cameraman, but a dull person. Not Jean's best match, which actually was William Powell, who loved her deeply. Had they had a chance without studio interference, it could have been a happy ending. But Jean's uremic poisoning, brought on by kidney failure, took her away at the age of 26. Her final film, Saratoga, co-starring Clark Gable, was completed with body doubles and released after her death. Jean never lived to get to see the 1940s, but her image, the platinum blonde bombshell, remains one of the most recognizable in the history of the movies. If Jean Harlow was the dame from the wrong end of town who became a kept woman, then Barbara Stanwyck's 1930s image began as the girl from a walk-up who was struggling to leave the poor life behind.
3: And with her, it was real. I mean, Ruby Stevens was educated truly by the school of hard knocks. Flatbush, Brooklyn, girl, orphaned at age 4, quit school at 14 to work menial jobs. Okay, by 16, she was getting in the chorus on stage as a chorus girl. Never really had much education. She had to face the harsh realities of life at a young age. That was real. You know, you can't fake that. And so there was something in her performances. Whether she was the bad girl, the fallen woman, there was always a reality to it.
2: Barbara Stanwyck became a major movie star before the Hays Code was initiated to allegedly protect the public from actresses like Stanwyck.
3: Barbara Stanwyck was, in some ways, the ultimate pre-code dame. Really racy. With baby face, with ladies they talk about. These very risque and tough woman parts, right? But people don't identify her, or at least for a time they didn't identify her so much with those, because once the code was enforced in 1934, those films disappeared. They weren't resurrected for decades. You didn't see them on TV. But she started as the bad girl of the pre-codes.
9: Thought you could have some?
10: Oh, no, I never drink.
9: Come on.
10: Well, maybe just a sip of yours.
2: In the early 30s, Stanwyck portrayed complicated women who used any means necessary to achieve a better life. On screen, Stanwyck was relatable, tough, intelligent, and the ultimate survivor.
3: She was already proving that she could deliver whatever it took. She could do everything. But she started as the bad girl.
11: Stanwyck, who had proven herself in tough, complex roles.
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15: Till his death on February 22, 1987, some of his best-known works were portraits of himself and the world's rich and famous. If you wanted a personalized portrait by Warhol, the cost was $25,000. When asked about his famous work, The Campbell Soup Can, he replied, "I wanted to paint nothing. I was looking for something that was the essence of nothing. And that was it." Throughout his prolific career, Andy Warhol co-founded Interview Magazine and created approximately 600 films and 2,500 videos of the people and subjects that interested him most. With a pictorial degree from Carnegie Institute of Technology, he built his globally recognized brand by designing for such leading institutions as Tiffany & Company, NBC, Glamour Magazine, Harper's Bazaar, Columbia Records, Vogue, and others. What is not generally known about this world-famous artist is that he was a practicing Byzantine Catholic who volunteered at homeless centers and attended church daily at St. Vincent Ferrer Church on Manhattan's East Side. Soon after he died at age 58 from complications during gallbladder surgery, America's elite, rich and powerful paid homage to this icon at his memorial held at St. Patrick's Cathedral. You're watching An American Life on Newsmax TV.
16: January 15, 1929 was a chilly day in Atlanta, Georgia, when a family gathered to welcome into this world a new life, and with it, a new hope for America. Throughout his 39 years, he instilled in Americans a new spirit of justice and freedom, based on equality instead of status, and character instead of race. He waged a nonviolent war on racial segregation, with appearances that radiated with an energy that transcended all races, all faiths, and people of all ages, with words that still resonate today.
17: I may not get there with you, but I want you to know tonight that we as a people will get to the promised land.
16: He spoke to us of his dreams and his beliefs that justice too long delayed is justice denied.
2: Even as a young starlet, Barbara Stanwyck could fill any part. She was scheming in Babyface, a devoted mother in So Big. She had guns blazing for Annie Oakley, and then rode the rails for Cecil B. DeMille on the Union Pacific in 1939.
3: It's interesting, being from Brooklyn, she wasn't a gung-ho, camping, hunting, outdoors woman, but she was an experienced horsewoman. So she loved making westerns, and they could use her in the westerns. With Barbara Stanwyck, it's always broadening, you know? It's never enclosing herself or boxing herself into one thing. It's always having a broad spectrum to draw from.
18: He pours out his soul to me. And from now on, we quote, "I protest" by John Doe. He protests against all the evils in the world, the greed, the lust, the hate, the fear, all of man's inhumanity to man.
2: Stanwyck delivered an emotional performance in Frank Capra's Meet John Doe, and that brought her into a new decade. She was a funny, sexy comedienne and the object of desire in The Lady Eve and Ball of Fire.
3: Ball of Fire was actually written for Ginger Rogers and offered to her first. And Ginger said, "I would never play a woman like that. She's too common." And Barbara Stanwyck said, "I love playing common broads. Bring it on."
2: She transitioned into the ultimate femme fatale for Double Indemnity, where she seduced Fred McMurray into the bedroom and into murder.
3: Barbara Stanwyck was a true actress. She was a celebrity actress. She was a star, but she wasn't a movie star in the sense that Mae West was. With Mae West, you bought your ticket, you got your Mae West. That's what you came for. Barbara Stanwyck, you didn't know what you were going to get. She was a consummate movie actress.
2: From the 1930s until the 1980s, when she received her honorary Oscar, Barbara Stanwyck never fell from grace. Babyface grew up, but the jaunty twinkle in her eye never faded.
19: Any time you got nothing to do and lots of time to do it, why, come on.
2: Mae West came to the movies a sex symbol fully formed. She didn't have to find a signature role. She'd already created herself as a personality and not an actress.
3: She came to Hollywood, trampled the barriers. She shattered double standards that had been in place between men and women since the dawn of time, you know? And she just kicked them all over.
2: The curvy wiggle, haughty speech, and platinum hair made her instantly recognizable. Even if you hadn't seen one of her movies, you knew Mae West.
20: Must come up and see me sometime.
21: Oh, yeah, I'll do that, my little chickadee.
2: She only made 12 films, but she came to personify the wild side of the Prohibition age and has gone on to become an icon. Tired of censorship battles, Mae backed away from movies in 1943 after The Heat's On and returned to the stage.
3: Mae West didn't have to degrade herself by staying on long past her prime because she had a fortune and she was financially secure and she had already done what she set out to do. And in her wake, you know, she opened the doors for every boldly, unapologetically naughty woman to come after her.
22: I was really afraid.
20: Of what?
22: Of you.
20: But I didn't do anything.
22: But you intended to.
2: Marlene Dietrich stood apart from other actresses like Jean Harlow or Barbara Stanwyck. She was a whole creation.
6: Those kind of cat eyes, cheekbones, you know, that you could slice bread on, and also attitude. That attitude is there. That is not something that you can manufacture.
2: Dietrich was famously the young muse of director Joseph von Sternberg, who had directed her in The Blue Angel. It was an international smash hit that introduced the world to the Dietrich image.
6: After Blue Angel, they came over to the United States together. A lot of the people who were leaving Germany, already sensing trouble by the early 30s, they seemed to all end up at Paramount. It was just that kind of friendly, perfect atmosphere.
2: Dietrich was paired with Gary Cooper for Morocco, and it became apparent that she wasn't just exotic. She was otherworldly.
6: Who but Dietrich would kind of be introduced in her first movie? Number one, wearing men's clothes. Number two, giving quite a lusty kiss to another woman, and then tossing a little flower to Gary Cooper.
2: Dietrich brought the red-hot decadence of Berlin to the sound stages of Hollywood, and Paramount wasn't interested in cooling the fire.
6: Her off-screen life was, shall we call it, colorful, with men, with women, and she really didn't do much to hide anything.
2: In 1930, Marlene declared her loyalty to the United States and became an American citizen.
6: She was beleaguered by requests from various members of the Nazi Party, asking for her to come back to Germany, and she would be their heroine and their avatar. She not only told the Nazis to go to hell, then when America got into the war, she started out doing, like, Hollywood canteen, bond drives, all those great things that, you know, the best of the best did.
2: In the late 30s, she left the gleaming sound stages of Paramount for the dusty backlot of Universal Pictures for a Western called Destry Rides Again.
22: Ever been to New Orleans, Tom?
23: No.
22: It's wonderful this time of the year.

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9: Dietrich was singing on an open stage in Italy when the D-Day invasion occurred. She got to announce it to the crowds of hundreds of servicemen and later said it was the loudest ovation she'd ever received. In 1947, Marlene was presented with the Medal of Freedom, the highest civilian honor the United States can give.
10: Like so many of these people, like Mary Pickford and like others, she ended up a recluse in her Paris apartment for the last years of her life. This is, you know, after a very, very long and hugely successful career. She just didn't want to see anyone.
11: Why didn't you tell me?
12: I wasn't sure if I liked you enough.
11: No.
12: I still don't know.
9: With the attacks in Europe and the bombing of Pearl Harbor in 1941, the United States was fully engaged in war, and soldiers and sailors wanted to remember the beautiful women they'd left back home or imagine the women that might be waiting when they returned. Life photographer Bob Landry's instructions were simple. Rita perched on her own bed in a white negligee with lace trim. Landry took a picture, and one of the most famous photographs and pinups of all time was created.
10: There were two pinups that I have heard various people, Patton included, saying helped win the war. And one was the very cute Betty Grable pinup, where she's in a white bathing suit and she's kind of coyly looking over her shoulder backwards. Rita Hayworth's photo, which was on the cover of Life magazine. This photo was reproduced on the side of bombers. It was slipped into every knapsack. It was, you know, it was everywhere.
9: The road to stardom for Rita Cancino was a long one. She was born in New York and raised by professional dancers. Rita was capturing hearts when she performed on the stage, and her beautiful features became more elegant with each passing birthday. Fox put her under contract, having her dance in small roles in a few musicals, before being cast as an Egyptian in Charlie Chan in Egypt.
13: I feel like there's a misconception about Rita Hayworth, though, that she was this beautiful, delicate butterfly just trapped in the jaws of the big bad Hollywood system and forced into dance by her father at a young age. She had her childhood taken away, then controlled by Harry Cohn at Columbia.
10: Rita Hayworth had black hair and a low forehead, and at Columbia, they put her through an excruciating period of electrolysis where they raised her forehead and they dyed her black hair red eventually.
13: I know that she was willing to go through painful, difficult, and risky procedures to make herself as beautiful as possible because she desperately wanted to be a star.
9: Director Howard Hawks cast

0: actor in a supporting role opposite Cary Grant in Only Angels Have Wings. She was dramatically impressive. But could she do comedy? Raoul Walsh thought so, and he brought Rita from Columbia to Warner Brothers for the production The Strawberry Blonde opposite James Cagney and Olivia de Havilland.
1: That time when you kissed me when we were dancing, was that just one of those things, or, I mean, did it mean anything to you, or was it just one of the...
0: Ultimately, Rita returned to Columbia, a much bigger property than when she had left.
2: Rita Hayworth was the Columbia lady.
0: Rita was finally doing what she'd always dreamed of. She starred in a pair of lavish musicals with Fred Astaire, including You'll Never Get Rich and You Were Never Lovelier. Dancing with the disciplined Astaire, Rita seemed like an angel in flight floating across the screen. Years later, Astaire, sensitive to Ginger Rogers' feelings, quietly admitted that Rita was the best dance partner he ever had.
2: Once she came out and stripped off those black gloves and threw them in the audience and sang Put the Blame on Mame, that was it. She was the hottest thing in Hollywood. And she reveled in that success. Now, it didn't answer all of her prayers. It didn't prove to be, you know, the most stable and enduring and satisfying thing in her life, but it did bring her immense satisfaction to know that she had achieved her goal.
3: I hate you too, Johnny. I hate you so much that I think I'm going to die from it.
0: There were certainly flaws in the old starlet system, but it did give young actresses a chance to prove themselves in front of the camera, even catapulted some to global fame. Without trailblazers like Mary Pickford and Barbara Stanwyck, who dared to break the mold, the modern movie star would look much differently. And we are eternally grateful.

Well, good morning and welcome to Wake Up America Early. It is Thursday, May 21st. I'm Alex Kramer. Here are some stories we're following for you this morning. Well, President Donald Trump saying that Israeli Prime Minister Benjamin Netanyahu would do, quote, whatever I want him to do concerning Iran, while adding that he is, quote, in no hurry to negotiate an end to the conflict. Now, his comments coming as tensions continue to escalate following threats from Iran's Islamic Revolutionary Guard Corps, which now warns it would push the war, quote, beyond the region, now that if the United States or Israel launch any new attacks. We will have the very latest on the war with Iran coming up in just a moment. Plus, the U.S. is now indicting former Cuban leader Raul Castro over the 1996 shoot down of two civilian planes. Prosecutors accusing Castro, who served as Cuba's defense minister at the time, of helping order the attack that killed four people, including three Americans. Now, the move sharply increasing tensions between D.C. and Havana, with U.S. officials calling it a step towards justice for the victims' families nearly three decades later. We'll have more on this a little bit later in the program. And Congress passing a major bipartisan housing bill aimed at lowering costs and increasing home ownership across the country. The bill now heads to the Senate for final approval. And supporters say this could help ease the nation's housing shortage and make homes more affordable for working families. However, critics now warning some provisions could reduce rental inventory and raise those rents. We'll have more on this with South Carolina Congressman Ralph Norman. All of this and a whole lot more coming up. Wake of America Early starts right now.

0: All right, good morning. Ooh, you're looking at a beautiful sunrise in Myrtle Beach, South Carolina. Enjoy that sun. It's going to be the last you're going to see of it until mid-next week. Yeah, it's going to be a rainy South Carolina. My goodness, Memorial Day weekend. Showers possibly this afternoon. Again, South Carolina, we'll have Ralph Norman on a little bit later in the program. All right, here is just some of what is happening today. So, SpaceX is preparing for yet another test of its massive Starship rocket system tonight. The mission, known as Flight 12, is expected to be the first launch of the upgraded Starship version 3 vehicle. Liftoff is currently scheduled for 6:30 p.m. Eastern time from the company's Starbase facility over in South Texas. Plus, the National Oceanic and Atmospheric Administration, better known as NOAA, will release its forecast for the 2026 Atlantic hurricane season. Now, the annual outlook gives emergency officials, businesses, and, of course, residents an early picture of how active this season could become. Scientists are expected to discuss ocean temperatures, atmospheric conditions, and the potential number of named storms and hurricanes in the months ahead. And after more than a decade behind his desk, comedian Stephen Colbert is saying goodbye to late-night television. CBS will air the final episode of The Late Night with Stephen Colbert tonight, closing a run that began in 2015. All right, that is just some of what's happening today. So let's get back to this. President Trump issuing a stark warning to Iran, saying their navy is decimated, their air force destroyed, and now putting the choice squarely on Tehran. Sign a deal or face the consequences. Middle East correspondent Jody Cohen now joins us live with the very latest. Jody, good morning.
1: Good morning. So the president said that talks are right on the borderline and that he's willing to wait a few days to get what he called the right answer from Iran. Take a listen.
2: It's right on the borderline, believe me. If we don't get the right answers, it goes very quickly. We're all ready to go. We have to get the right answers. It would have to be a complete 100% good answers. And if we do, we save a lot of time, energy, and lives, most importantly. Could go very quickly. Or a few days. It could be a few days, but it could go very quickly.
1: Iran's foreign ministry confirms to Iranian state media that they have received the latest U.S. views and are reviewing them. At the same time, Pakistan is continuing to mediate between the two countries, and Pakistan's army chief is going to be in Tehran today as part of the ongoing mediation efforts. Meanwhile, Iran's new Persian Gulf Strait Authority announced it has created a controlled maritime zone in the Strait of Hormuz. This stretches across from Iran to the United Arab Emirates, effectively aiming to control all shipping transiting the international waters. Now, as the Trump administration waits for Iran's response to the deal proposal, which is said to include freeing shipping, President Trump confirmed that the U.S. blockade of Iran's ports will continue and that no relief will be given to Iran until they sign the agreement. Reporting live from Israel, Jody Cohen, Newsmax.
0: Jody, before I let you go, I do have to ask, you know, there's been these kind of new various media reports suggesting that Iran is currently rebuilding their military capabilities. President Trump, of course, has dismissed this. What exactly are you hearing where you are in Israel about this?
1: Right, so CNN, they published a report which has suggested that Iran is rebuilding their drone and missile capabilities. And this comes after the New York Times also in a report suggested that Iran has been digging the bombs and buried missile launchers that are still intact. Now, I spoke with the Prime Minister's office here, and this was a couple of days ago, but they said to me that Israel is working with the Trump administration closely, and that is to make sure that Iran no longer...
0: All right, Jody Cohen, I think we lost you there. But again, fantastic reporting again from a Middle East correspondent. All right, let's just continue this conversation. And now we're going to bring in the professor of Middle East Studies at the Institute of World Politics, Paul Davis, and the former executive director of Iranian Americans for Liberty, Brian Leib. Gentlemen, good morning. Happy to have you both on. Paul, let me start with you. So there are reports that Israeli Prime Minister Benjamin Netanyahu has seemingly lost faith in the negotiation process and is really now pushing for a resumption of the war. President Trump, however, saying that Netanyahu will do, quote, whatever he wants. Where do you stand on this? Your reaction to hearing the kind of both sides from these gentlemen here?
3: Right, well, good morning, Alex. Thanks for having me. Basically, I think there is a disagreement between Trump and Netanyahu, but I don't think it's major. I don't think it's something that is going to cause a major rift between the two. Netanyahu does want the Iranian regime eliminated. There's no doubt about that. That's always been his call. They see Iran, rightfully so, as an existential threat. Trump, on the other hand, wants the war to end. He wants to make sure his main thing is to make sure Iran does not have a nuclear weapon. And that's his main concern. Yeah. So we don't know exactly what has transpired between Netanyahu and Trump. We also don't know exactly what the U.S. response was. So we have to wait and see where that comes.
0: Yeah, Brian, I would love your thoughts. Kind of same question to you on where Benjamin Netanyahu stands and where Donald Trump stands on their positions here.
4: Hey, Alex, good morning. I really don't think that there's any real daylight between President Trump and Prime Minister Netanyahu. Sometimes the optics might show that there is some daylight, but the reality and what we've seen over, you know, the last, you know, 3 months of this Operation Epic Fury and also just President Trump's second administration is that he really does value his relationship and alliance with Prime Minister Netanyahu and with the State of Israel. So I don't really think there's any daylight between them. There might be some minor disagreements, but I think they're both on the same page and locked and loaded at this point.
0: Yeah, and of course, yeah, minor disagreements, very inevitable in something like this. You know, so Paul, Iran's paramilitary Revolutionary Guard really kind of issued a strongly worded statement threatening to extend the Middle East conflict, quote, beyond the region if the United States and Israel resume any attacks against Tehran. What do you think happens here?
3: Well, that is the IRGC's job, is to extend the revolution beyond the borders of Iran. So that's what they're going to talk about. Unfortunately, yes, they can cause problems. They control all the terrorist networks throughout the region, throughout the world. So this is a problem that we have to face. They also have to understand that they control the money and the weapons and the training. That's what we have to take out. Is there going to be additional fighting if we destroy Iran? Yes, there will be. Okay. Their terrorist networks have been built up over the last 47 years, and this is something we have to deal with. Hopefully, between U.S. Justice Department, FBI, the Israeli Mossad, we kind of have a handle on it. But it's something we have to look at and understand it's going to happen.
0: Yeah, that's interesting. Yeah, you do make a good point. It's not just contained within Iran, these terrorist networks. And, you know, Brian, now the U.S. Central Command reporting that an Iran-flagged oil tanker was boarded and then redirected in the Gulf of Oman. This is actually the fifth such tanker to be kind of turned back after trying to head to an Iranian port. The question is the U.S. Navy blockade having its desired effect of forcing Iran to make that peace deal? I mean, this has been a huge part of this process.
4: Yeah, I think it's definitely, you know, pushing, putting a lot of strain on the Iranians. Is it forcing them to make a peace deal? You know, I'm not sure because, you know, the Iranians, you know, they look at things, you know, clip, but more like a 50 to 100 year clip, and they look at long term effects. So, you know, their pain threshold as a regime is very high. You know, they're willing to sacrifice, you know, their entire country, you know, to not do a deal. And that's just really, you know, when you look at all this, you know, discussions and peace talks, you know, back and forth and the blustering and flapping of the gills from the Iranians, you know, it really, you know, comes down to, are they going to make a deal? And I don't think that they will. I think that we, the United States and President Trump, would love to have a deal. But I just don't think that there's an honest broker, an honest, a real actor on the other side, Alex, for us to make this peace deal. I'm not seeing it.
0: I think that a lot of people feel that exact sentiment, Brian. You know, Paul, so let's dive into that. So there are reports that a letter of intent is currently being hammered out by both sides. It would, of course, continue the ceasefire for 30 days of negotiations on the Strait of Hormuz. And also, you know, of course, talk about Iran's nuclear enrichment program. Let's take a listen.
2: We'd have to open the strait. That would open immediately. So we're going to give this one shot. I'm in no hurry. You know, everyone think, oh, the midterms, I'm in a hurry. I'm in no hurry. I just, ideally, I'd like to see a few people killed as opposed to a lot.
0: I kind of have a two-parter for you, Paul. I do want to go back to something that Brian said. I mean, are we actually really, do we have anyone really to negotiate or trust on the Iranian side? And then my second question is, specifically when President Trump just said right there, I'm in no hurry, what do you make of that?
3: All right, well, first portion, I have to agree 100% with Brian. There is no negotiating with Iran. They're not intending on doing anything other than delaying. And unfortunately, they look at the American political system as so screwed up that they can wait it out and they'll be fine. And so that's what we're dealing with. And we have to deal with it that way. As far as how long can the president wait? Well, technically, logistically, logically, he can wait forever. This time is on his side. As long as we keep the blockade up, Iran is suffering terribly economically. They can't maintain it. But again, what is their threshold of pain? Yeah. Do we know if they have a threshold of pain?
0: Right.
3: Their entire political or religious philosophy is to carry on and they will be fine. And Allah will take care of them they will be perfectly good.
0: Yeah, fantastic point. We're going to end on right there. Paul Davis, Brian Leib, gentlemen, just great discussion this morning. Appreciate it.
4: Thank you, Alex.
3: Thanks for having me.
0: Coming up, growing political debate is taking center stage over whether or not states should adopt closed primaries, raising questions about who gets a say in selecting party nominees. South Carolina Congressman Ralph Norman is among the most vocal supporters of the effort as he runs for governor, and he joins us next.
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0: All right, welcome back to Wake Up America Early. So with primary season heating up across the country, Republicans are pointing to strong early turnout and growing momentum heading into several key races. South Carolina now moving into the spotlight. With its primary only weeks away and debates over election rules, including calls for closed primaries, are certainly gaining attention across that state. Congressman Ralph Norman has been one of the loudest voices pushing for those changes as he campaigns for governor, and he joins us right now to discuss. Sir, good morning. Happy to have you on. So I want to start with maybe your initial reaction to how well the GOP has been doing so far in these primary races. Has anything maybe surprised you at all?
14: You know, Alex, not really. I think the American people are buying into what President Trump is doing. You look at the primaries, conservatives are winning despite what the mainstream media says. And, you know, giving people fair boundaries, fair districts to vote on, is the time has come. And South Carolina is right for that. And I think it's going to happen.
0: All right. Now, so let's talk about South Carolina. You know, you are running for governor of your represented state, and they will actually be hosting their primaries come June 9th, and you have called for closed primaries. Can you talk to us more about this and why you're pushing for these changes?
14: Well, closed primaries should have been done years ago because, you know, you look at the divide between the Democrat Party and now the Republican Party. The Democrat Party is a new Marxist Socialist Party, and they should not decide who we put in office on the conservative ballot. And you need to be able to declare that. And I think we will have a meaningful closed primary bill, definitely when I'm governor, but hopefully before the end of the year. But they sign and die this week after they get this with the boundaries and get the redistricting done. Mm-hmm. But we need to do that.
0: Yeah, absolutely. And while I have you, I do want to shift gears. So the House now advancing a major housing package aimed at boosting supply and easing affordability pressures, passing the bill with overwhelming bipartisan support. My goodness, 396 to just 13. The bill will now head to the Senate for final approval. Do you think there's enough support to reach that 60 vote threshold needed for a passage?
14: Alex, I hope so. If, you know, housing, so goes the economy. And, you know, Americans, why should, and I know across the country, for the most part, you have to be 41, 42 to be able to afford a house. That's not right. Mm. So hopefully it'll pass and it'll be a step in the right direction because we've got to get people out of rental units and back into single family houses, which hopefully this will help do.
0: Yeah, you look at the demographics and the ages of when people used to buy their first home, their first starter home, decades past, and it is just vastly different nowadays. So lastly, your colleague, South Carolina Congresswoman Nancy Mace, has now introduced a proposed constitutional amendment that would bar naturalized U.S. citizens from serving in Congress, becoming federal judges, or holding Senate-confirmed positions. The proposal certainly going to face some major hurdles, requiring supermajorities in Congress and state ratification to even become a law. What do you think of this? And do you see it actually going anywhere?
14: Well, first of all, I think it's great. What she's putting up is common sense. It goes with the Save America Act with, you know, you've got to be a legal American to vote. You've got to have proper identification. But what she's saying about serving in Congress is exactly right. Now, whether it'll pass the two-thirds threshold, I don't know. But it's at least she's putting it out there. And I think it's a good, it's open for discussion. And it should pass easily. Mm-hmm. But nothing is easy in Congress these days.
0: Yeah, you read what's in it and you think, well, this is just completely common sense. And why wouldn't it pass? But you know, it is going to face some opposition, of course. Congressman Ralph Norman from the great state of South Carolina, appreciate your time, sir.
14: Thank you so much.
0: All right, let's now turn to this. So some big news for Newsmax. A lot of positive media coverage this week following our annual shareholder meeting and first quarter earnings update. Newsmax's Rob Schmidt has more with our CEO, Chris Ruddy.
15: We just had the shareholder meeting. There's a lot of buzz. There's a lot of good information came out of that. We're public now on the stock exchange. I think most people know that. But quite a bit of excitement about the growth of this company. Let's talk about that.
16: Well, we had a lot of good results to report. You know, a lot of media companies have seen declines. Newsmax was up double digit not only last year, but in the first quarter of this year. And in our key segments, broadcasting, for instance, was up 20%. That's what we do. We broadcast. Mm-hmm. Our affiliate license fees for the cable channel that your show airs on, people are watching me today, that was up 75%. Overall, we are projecting double digit, somewhere in the area of 13% revenue growth this year. We think that number is conservative. We hope to come back in the coming months to look at that number because we are seeing very strong growth. And we're happy about where the company is going.
15: Yeah, I mean, well, the television, it's, you know, it's hard to kind of get the beginning going. It's hard to get moving and start making money. But once you get there, it all kind of comes together at the same time. I've worked for a lot of TV companies. It seems like we're right on that moment where you're just about to kind of explode out of it. And there's years of loss that lead to it. And then you go. And then it all takes off at the same time.
16: Well, I think, you know, what's driving this is there's a number of things. One, trust in the Gallup poll. You saw it. That one's accurate. Lowest support and confidence and trust in the media in history. And that's all the big media, ABC, CBS. And I even think a lot of people don't trust Fox anymore. Newsmax is growing pretty much on every platform. We saw on the cable channel, and you were a beneficiary of that, or you helped propel it too, Rob, ratings, audience reach was up 29% in the first quarter over the previous quarter. Of the first quarter of this year. That's a huge increase in audience reach. We had 17 million people tune into Newsmax on the cable channel alone in April. Wow. Again, a big number. 25 million followers. We broke a record on social media, Facebook, Twitter, X, Truth Social. So the numbers don't lie. We really are exploding. It's just across many platforms. You always remember, Fox News used to be broadcast in 110 million cable homes. Mm. It's now down below 60 million people less. The cord cutting has been tremendous. And so a lot of people are going to Newsmax 2, our streaming service, our Newsmax Plus, our streaming application. So we're seeing very big numbers.
15: Yeah, it is. It is something else. All right, that's good information. Good to know, and great to see how this thing has grown in just the, I guess, 6 years that I've been here. Chris Ruddy, good to see you. Thanks so much. We appreciate it.
16: Thank you, Rob. Good to be with you.
15: Good to see you. We are publicly.
0: All right, Rob Schmidt and our CEO, Chris Ruddy, thank you so much for that. Well, coming up, after 30 years of evading justice, Cuban strongman Raul Castro's time has finally come. Could he soon be getting the Maduro treatment? Well, we're going to discuss the stunning indictment when we return.
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25: The future preacher, politician, diplomat, and civil rights activist, Andrew Jackson Young Jr., was born in New Orleans on March 12, 1932. the son of a schoolteacher and a dentist, Young left his native Louisiana to get a degree from Howard University before entering Divinity Degree School at Hartford Seminary. Soon after, he was appointed a pastor of a church in Marion, Alabama, where he met his future wife, Jean Child, and his future lifelong mentor, Dr. Martin Luther King. In 1964, he was named executive director of the Southern Christian Leadership Conference in Atlanta, Georgia, reuniting him with Dr. King. Dr. King admired Young's intelligence, loyalty, and courage, and made him his chief strategist and negotiator for their civil rights battles. Both he and Dr. King ended up in jail in Birmingham, St. Augustine, and Selma. 1974, he was elected to Congress, where he served two terms and made a name for himself as a formidable debater and a legislator who could reach across the aisle. Andrew Young Jr. gained international prominence when in 1977, President Jimmy Carter named him United States Ambassador to the United Nations, the first African American to ever hold that position. While instrumental in helping to negotiate the Egyptian-Israeli peace talks, his term of service was not without controversy. During an interview discussing political prisoners in Russia, Ambassador Young made the comment, "We still have hundreds of people that I would categorize as political prisoners in our prisons." That sparked a movement in Congress to impeach him, which failed. 1 year later, Ambassador Young again found himself in controversy when he met with the PLO ambassador in defiance of the Carter administration's edict not to. When the press found out, Carter asked Young to resign. With politics in his blood, Andrew Young Jr. returned to his adopted Georgia and ran a successful campaign to be the mayor of Atlanta. He served two terms before retiring and was largely credited in making Atlanta the South's premier city. Ambassador Young has remained an active force in civil rights, spurring economic growth across the South and keeping Dr. King's dream alive.
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3: And, you know, I wouldn't say Fox has been exactly perfect. 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But we have others that come along and they're doing well. And
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0: right, welcome back into Wake Up America Early. It is now time to look at some of your today's headlines. Well, President Trump says peace negotiations with Iran are in the final stages. He's now telling reporters if there's no deal soon, then the military will have to, quote, get a little bit nasty. Meanwhile, Pakistani officials reportedly say they're helping both countries draft a letter of intent for a new round of peace talks. And when it comes to the war, China and Russia are now urging the United States to end it while condemning America for what they call treacherous strikes. A joint statement from China's President Xi Jinping and Russia's Vladimir Putin claims that ending the war with Iran is a matter of utmost urgency. The joint statement follows this week's summit between two of Iran's key trade partners. And the U.S. is taking action against Cuba by indicting its former president, Raul Castro. Now, the DOJ charging the 94-year-old for his alleged role in the 1996 shoot-down of two civilian aircrafts that killed four people, including three Americans. Now, on top of the indictment, President Trump says that he'll also make an announcement soon regarding the embargo against Cuba. All right, let's now turn to this, where Europe, the tens of thousands of people were forced into underground shelters following a drone incursion along NATO's eastern flank. Now, the incident occurring in Lithuania, a NATO member with jets scrambling to intercept the hostile air incursion. So for more on this, we're going to head straight to Paris, where Newsmax foreign correspondent Trent Murray is tracking the story for us this morning. Trent, good morning.
1: Good morning to you, Alex. Yeah, this is a serious escalation along NATO's eastern flank, raising questions this morning about a possible miscalculation between the West and Russia. Now, as you mentioned, this all took place yesterday when cell phone alerts were sent out across Lithuania warning of this drone incursion, the alert sending folks across the country into underground shelters, including in the capital Vilnius, where train traffic was suspended, school students moved underground, and the city's airport temporarily closed. Even the country's parliament having to suspend its legislative session as lawmakers scrambled into those shelters under the building. Now, obviously, these are pictures we are seeing here on the screen, which we've become accustomed to from Ukraine. But what makes this different is, of course, the fact that Lithuania is a NATO member. And under Article 5, an attack on one is considered an attack on all. So this is being treated very seriously. Now, the country's military is saying that the origin and type of drone is still, quote, not known. But they have pointed out that it was first detected near the border of Belarus, where Russia is currently conducting nuclear weapons drills. Russia's Ministry of Defense releasing this footage showing those drills underway. Moscow saying 65,000 troops taking part in those exercises. Meanwhile, overnight, Britain's Ministry of Defense releasing this extraordinary footage showing what it says were two Russian fighter jets making several close passes near a British surveillance aircraft that was operating over the Black Sea in international airspace. London describing it as a dangerous incident that raised the risk of potential escalation between NATO and Russia. So look, clearly NATO officials will undoubtedly be studying all of this, openly questioning whether this is perhaps a new pattern being embarked upon by Vladimir Putin to kind of prod and test NATO's response times. It's worth remembering Secretary of State Marco Rubio will be in the region tomorrow for a NATO foreign ministers summit in Sweden. Alex.
0: Yeah, Trent, just a stunning report. What else can we expect from the summit in Sweden tomorrow with Secretary Rubio? Obviously, the story you're tracking right now will certainly be in the backdrop of that as well.
1: Yeah, look, I don't think it's any accident that these incidents are occurring just as NATO's top brass are gathering in the region. I mean, the two things we are watching out for in this summit, number one, the situation in Ukraine. We know going in to this summit, the State Department is saying that the Secretary will use the opportunity to push for more defense investment across Europe, more burden sharing, in other words, relying less on the United States, but also the elephant in the room is the situation in the Middle East. As we've been reporting, the White House less than impressed with how Europe has responded to Operation Epic Fury and the sort of follow-up coverage of the Middle East right now. So Secretary Rubio expected to push some of those European allies to perhaps do more to reopen the Strait of Hormuz, but their current position is that they are on standby to send naval vessels, but only after the conflict comes to an end, Alex.
0: All right, Trent Murray, fantastic reporting as always. Really appreciate it.
2: The indictment of Castro. A lot of people have suffered very big. The Cuban population of Miami and certainly beyond Miami, people that came there that were decimated, whose families were ruined, appreciate what the Attorney General just did today. We have Cuba on our mind. I think this is a very big day, very important day.
0: All right. So you just heard from President Trump commenting on the stunning indictment of Cuban strongman Raul Castro. Castro, the brother of the late Cuban dictator Fidel Castro, has now been indicted on 4 counts of murder, conspiracy and destruction of an aircraft. So the charge is really stemming from a 1996 incident where Castro ordered 2 planes carrying 4 Americans to be shot down. So for more on this, we're now going to bring in prosecutor and the host of Today with Dr. Wendy on KCBQ Radio, Dr. Wendy Patrick, as well as former prosecutor and constitutional law attorney Amir Benno. Good morning to you both. Let's just jump into this. Dr. Wendy, my goodness. I mean, this is some pretty big news we are getting. So after 30 years, justice is seemingly finally going to be served on Raul Castro. Your initial thoughts to hearing this?
3: You know, Alex, this strikes me as a case of justice delayed is not justice denied. This is a long time coming. We knew this day was coming, but 30 years, finally, the hammer seems to have fallen, and we have a formal indictment against the now 94-year-old. We call him a strong man, but he's actually now in very frail health, I guess they say. But nonetheless, you know, you mentioned before the break, is this going to cue it up for the Maduro treatment? You know, this may well be the thing that they need to bring him to the United States and to face those charges. But I have to say, there are a lot of people that have been waiting a long time for this day and waiting for this type of closure. And whether or not he's extradited here, brought here to face the charges, it's a very significant development, one that President Trump and others in his administration have really been teasing for a while. So we're glad to see this day has finally come.
0: Dr. Wendy, I just want to follow up with you really quickly. Again, it's been decades. Why now? Why is this happening right now? What took this length of time? What do you believe is happening here?
3: What I believe is happening is what has happened in other situations like this. The Trump administration, and particularly our president, is the master negotiator behind the scenes, setting the groundwork for some of these cases to finally come to fruition that have only been discussed in the past within prior administrations. I say that because, as you just saw now in that clip from Mar-a-Lago, wearing the blue Florida tie we don't often see on the president, It's one of those instances where he has been talking with people behind the scenes to finally make it happen. Other presidents, other administrations, they discuss it. They talk about what it would look like. This president makes it happen. That may be the simple explanation, Alex, as to why we're finally seeing the charges today.
0: Yeah, it makes sense. It finally takes, of course, President Trump to finally get something done here. Amir, so as an expert on constitutional law yourself, sir, do we have the authority to indict the leader of another country? And again, we kind of teased this earlier. Do you expect we will see the Castro getting the Maduro treatment soon?
4: I think he is going to get the Maduro treatment. I don't think this is a symbolic gesture, and I agree that this is about time, that diplomacy hasn't worked. The other prior administrations have tried to build the diplomatic route, but this is a maximum pressure campaign by President Trump, who, as Wendy said, wants to get things done. As to the legality of it, of course they can. The U.S. courts can prosecute the extraterritorial murder of American citizens, and so that's exactly what we have here. And the fact is that leaders can be responsible for ordering these sorts of things. It's a command responsibility. So 100%, he can be prosecuted for it. He should be prosecuted for it. I mean, obviously, it's an indictment. These are charges. But this is something that, you know, will be borne out in the court of law. And whether there's a rendition in the same way as Venezuela or he voluntarily surrenders will remain to be seen.
0: Yeah, it certainly does. Dr. Wendy, so we know that the Constitution guarantees a trial by a jury of our peers, but how does a Cuban dictator find a jury of his peers in another country? Walk us through this.
3: Right. You know, we ask that question even when you have somebody charged within the community they have grown up. It's also very difficult when you have somebody from another country, obviously. You know, but due process works the same way in every case, and the same safeguards, the same laws. The question is a good one, particularly in a case like this, where you're going to have any jury really have some sort of an idea as to the mindset, the climate, all the political issues, the different things that were going on in that environment in which this case unfolded. Mm-hmm. But I think what's particularly complicated here is putting together a 30-year-old case. We do the same thing here. We warm up cold cases every day. But it's very challenging when you have something like this in the making. But that doesn't necessarily mean it's impossible. You know, you talk about changes of venue. Well, that won't be an issue here because we already have a foreign venue that's going to be involved. But it's a very fascinating question that as a 30-year trial lawyer, I love to consider in a case like this where you do have to panel a jury that's going to give him, at the very least, a fair trial.
0: Yeah. Yeah. And really quickly, Amir, I have to ask you, let's flip this around. We know many other countries have accused President Trump of committing a long list of alleged crimes. Would they also have the authority to arrest and indict our president, maybe even in retaliation?
4: No, I mean, look, the fact of the matter is the answer, the simple answer is no. But this is an act of terrorism. This is an act of murder of American citizens, an unarmed civilian aircraft in international airspace, shooting it down. There's no legal justification for that. They can intercept it. They can escort it. They can prosecute, possibly, but they certainly have no warrant for murdering. And I don't think any sort of equivalent accusations could ever be lodged against President Trump.
0: Yeah, you're absolutely right about that. Dr. Wendy Patrick, Amir Benno, really fantastic insight from you both. Appreciate it.
3: Thanks, Alex.
0: All right, coming up, Amazon founder Jeff Bezos weighing in on what he thinks will help Americans as he challenges the ongoing tax the rich discussion. We're going to break it down next.
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8: On December 17th, 2000, President George W. Bush appointed her his National Security Advisor, the first woman to hold that position, and, at the time, the highest-ranking African-American woman in the history of the executive branch. During President Bush's second term, Condoleezza Rice, the great-great-granddaughter of a slave, was named America's 66th Secretary of State. Secretary Rice promoted transformational diplomacy, promoting democracy worldwide, believing it would be the best guarantee of ensuring American interests. And because of their perceived threat to world peace and human rights, she labeled Cuba, Iran, Zimbabwe, Burma, Belarus, and North Korea as the world's outposts of terror. In 2004, and again in 2005, Forbes magazine named Condoleezza Rice the most powerful woman in the world. After leaving public service, Condoleezza Rice returned to academia, and on September 1st, 2020, she was named director of the prestigious Hoover Institution. You're watching An American Life on Newsmax TV.
7: Big news. Newsmax just went public on the New York Stock Exchange and listed on the big board. Millions of Americans like you are joining our news revolution. Reuters Institute says Newsmax is one of the top 12 news brands in America. 40 million Americans go to Newsmax all the time. And its audience grew 50% since the same time last year. Millions really are making the switch for a strong America.
9: About, you know, making the tax system more progressive. How about we start by having the nurse in Queens not pay taxes? Why is somebody at all? Why is a nurse in Queens who makes $75,000 a year paying more than $1,000 a month in taxes? That's $1,000 a month that could help with rent or groceries or anything. The more I thought about it, to me, it's kind of absurd that we're doing this. You know, we shouldn't be asking this nurse in Queens to send money to Washington.
0: All right. Welcome back into Wake Up America Early. So you just heard from Amazon founder Jeff Bezos sparking a new political firestorm, arguing the bottom half of Americans should pay zero federal income tax while blasting the tax the rich debate. So for more on this, we're now joined by White House and Washington reporter for Politico, Daniel Lipman, as well as the executive director for the American Principles Project, Anthony LaBruna, and the CEO of Compass Strategies, Luke Ball. Gentlemen, happy to have you all on. Daniel, I'm going to start with you here. Bezos continuing to torch the Democrats' tax the rich scam. Let's take a listen to that.
9: People want me to pay more billions.
10: Right.
9: Then let's have that debate. But don't pretend, you know, that's going to solve the problem. You could double the taxes I pay, and it's not going to help that teacher in Queens. I promise you. You can't connect those two things, not logically.
0: All right. We want to know how much he pays in taxes. Daniel, your reaction to this and just the kind of the argument that he's now bringing up.
11: Well, it's no surprise that wealthy people don't want to pay more in taxes. But I think one of the reasons that there is so much populist furor in both parties is because wealthy Americans seem to escape the consequences and don't have to actually pay their fair share. And so they have an army of accountants and lawyers who are looking for every loophole. They can hire many lobbyists, and they do to shape the tax code. There's one of these things called carried interest, where for people who make money from private equity, they don't have to pay real income taxes, basically. It makes it seem like, oh, they're just small business owners who are gaining the profits from your mom and pop store, when it's a lot of just financial investment.
0: Yeah. Fantastic point there, Daniel. But we do have to shift gears, Luke. The Los Angeles mayor's race is certainly heating up, and Spencer Pratt. He can't stop. He just keeps dropping these amazing ads after amazing ad. Let's take a look at one of his latest.
12: Okay, we're all adults here. How about on three, we just say who we're voting for? One, two, three.
13: Spencer Pratt.
14: Yeah. Spencer Pratt.
12: Spencer Pratt. Can you imagine if our wives knew?
15: We're all voting for Spencer Pratt, right? Of course. Obviously. I wish I could vote like yesterday.
0: It is kind of a sad sentiment of where we are in the country. Where now, if you want to vote for somebody who wants to get rid of, you know, homelessness on the streets and needles in, you know, children's playgrounds, and now you have to do it in secret and you have to be quiet about that candidate. Luke, what do you make of what you're seeing from Spencer Pratt so far? And do you think he has a shot at winning?
10: Well, as an ad maker myself, I really appreciate the creativity that he has put into his advertisements and the direction that he's gone with his campaign. He is in a very Democrat area, a deeply blue area. I don't know if he will pull out a win. I think that it's probably always been considered a long shot, but I love the fact that he's in the race. I wish more Republicans and conservatives got into races like the Los Angeles mayor's race. I wish someone would do it in Washington, D.C. for that mayor's race. Or in other places like New York City, and have a good message that they can articulate to the electorate, because it's not just about the area that they're running in. It's about the publicity and the populace who's going to observe that race from across the nation and actually take away some of the great talking points and the great arguments that that conservative is making in the race against people who traditionally have just kind of had an echo chamber of liberal policies.
0: And speaking of liberals, Anthony, CNN airing a piece on Spencer Pratt where they question if he can actually win the election. Let's take a look.
13: So can Spencer Pratt actually win as mayor of Los Angeles? Clearly, there are signs of support for him all over Pacific Palisades. The challenge is Palisades is a relatively small part of the massive city of Los Angeles. Nearly 4 million residents and an estimated 2/3 of them are Democrats. Pratt is a registered Republican.
0: Well, it's interesting because Spencer Pratt, he spoke with Joe Rogan the other day, and he said that everyone who's come up and talked to him, that they're going to vote for him, they're all Democrats. What do you make of the kind of the chances that Spencer Pratt truly has to kind of change L.A.?
16: You know, well, Angelenos are they're very frustrated, right? And that's why he's gained so much popularity. And let's not count him out yet. We saw what happened in New York with Mandani. He came out and won when he wasn't expected to win. But I think his ad is kind of wrong. I think his ad doesn't really focus on what happened in 2022, with the red trickle. We only saw 73 million married couples go out and vote. Republicans did not perform well. But in 2024, we saw 90 million married couples get out and vote. So I think married couples are having these conversations at home. Fathers and mothers are having the tough conversations at the kitchen table. And they're going with Republicans. So for him to win, he needs to get married couples in Los Angeles to turn out and vote and get them engaged. Because that's the population and the electorate that's going to go support him on Election Day.
0: Interesting. I've not heard that point. That's a very interesting point you bring up, Anthony. Gentlemen, Danny Lippman, Anthony Lavruno, Luke Ball, this was a lot of fun. Thank you guys for coming on this morning. Appreciate it.
10: Thank you.
16: Thanks, Alex.
0: All right, coming up, Mark Lauder will be joining us for a look at what's on tap for Wake Up America when we return.
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4: At 9:47 a.m. on the 20th of February, 1962, Lieutenant Colonel John Glenn Jr. of New Concord, Ohio, found himself sitting on top of an Atlas VI rocket filled with 600,000 pounds of fuel. At liftoff, 360,000 pounds of thrust hurled the massive rocket and its occupant into space and America's history books. John Glenn became the fourth human being to enter space and the first American to orbit the Earth. For his remarkable heroism, President Kennedy awarded Colonel Glenn NASA's Distinguished Service Medal.
5: As our knowledge of this universe in which we live increases, may God grant us the wisdom and guidance to use it wisely. Thank you.
4: Glenn went on to become the United States Senator from Ohio, and in 1984 ran for the Democratic presidential nomination, but lost to Walter Mondale.
6: All right, welcome back. So we're just a few minutes away from Wake Up America, and Mark Lauder is with us right now for a quick preview. Mark, good morning.
7: Good morning, Alex. We've got a lot coming up today on Wake Up America. Pressure increasing on Cuba after the Justice Department announces murder charges against former Cuban President Raul Castro. So will those charges stick, and what happens next as the U.S. moves the USS Nimitz into the Caribbean? Plus, new numbers show what Americans really think about the Democrat Party. Let's just say it's not good for them at all. You can call it a record low and what that might mean for the midterms. And later, beef may be what's for dinner, but wow, does it cost a lot these days? We will discuss what the Trump administration is doing to try to lower the cost of your steak and hamburger. All of that and more just in time for the holiday weekend. We'll see you soon on Wake Up America, Alex.
6: All right, Mark, thank you so much for that. Well, that's for Wake America Early. That does it for us. But we'll see you back here tomorrow morning at 6 a.m. Eastern time. And don't go anywhere. Wake Up America is next.
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0: Today on Wake Up America, could we actually be in the final stages of negotiations with Iran? President Trump signaling some hope, but also says it's borderline. And if it falls through, the U.S. might have to do some things that are a little bit nasty. We'll take you live to the Middle East for the very latest.
1: And in the meantime, that hope from President Trump was enough to drop some of the oil price pain for now. But gas isn't the only thing you might have to budget for, because that beef on your grocery list is coming with a steeper price tag now. Are you going to have to skip the burgers for your Memorial Day weekend grill?
0: Never.
1: We'll talk to a top cattle rancher to see what needs to happen for some relief.
0: Plus, on Capitol Hill, lawmakers are still dealing with the thrill of victory and the agony of defeat in the primaries. But with more than a dozen states still needing to vote and some congressional maps still being redrawn, what comes next? We'll head to South Carolina, where lawmakers may soon carve up another top Democrat district. That's also coming up.
1: And in a stunning move, adding fuel to the growing fire, the United States filing criminal charges against the former leader of Cuba, Raul Castro. We'll tell you why prosecutors are calling this a win for justice after nearly 30 years. Good morning, and thanks for starting your day with Wake Up America. It is Thursday, May 21st. I'm Charlotte McBride.
0: And I'm Mark Lauder. We got a lot to get to this morning, but we start with an update on the war with Iran. President Trump issuing a stark new warning to the regime, saying, sign a deal or face the consequences.
1: Newsmax Middle East correspondent Jody Cohen joining us live this morning from Israel with the very latest. Good morning.
2: Good morning. So in the latest, Iranian officials have told Reuters that Iran's supreme leader has ordered that their highly enriched uranium must stay in Iran. Now, if this is confirmed through Iran's response, this would be unacceptable to President Trump based on his previous statements. And it comes after the president said that talks are right on the borderline and that he's willing to wait a few days to get what he called the right answer from Iran. Take a listen.
3: Right on the borderline, believe me. If we don't get the right answers, it goes very quickly. We're all ready to go. We have to get the right answers. It would have to be a complete 100% good answers. And if we do, we save a lot of time, energy, and lives, most importantly. Could go very quickly. Or a few days. It could be a few days, but it could go very quickly.
2: Iran's foreign ministry has confirmed to Iranian state media that they have received the latest U.S. views and are reviewing them. And Pakistan's army chief is going to be in Tehran today as part of the ongoing mediation efforts. Meanwhile, Iran's new Persian Gulf Strait Authority announced it has created a controlled maritime zone in the Strait of Hormuz. Now, this stretches across from Iran to the United Arab Emirates, effectively aiming to control all shipping transiting the international waters. As the Trump administration waits for Iran's response to the deal proposal, President Trump has confirmed that the U.S. blockade of Iran's ports will continue and that no relief will be given to Iran until they sign the agreement. Reporting live from Israel, Jody Cohen, Newsmax.
1: All right, Jody Cohen, thank you. Now let's get you up to date on some of today's big top headlines.
0: Yeah, so an American doctor says he's recovering well in the hospital after contracting Ebola while working in the Congo. The CDC says it currently has no plans to quarantine the missionary doctor in the U.S. since he's feeling better and is able to eat again in a German hospital. So far, global health officials report nearly 600 suspected cases of Ebola in the Congo, including more than 100 deaths.
1: And because of the outbreak, the Congo's men's national soccer team is canceling its three-day World Cup training camp. The team says it will prepare for next month's tournament in another location, which has yet to be named. The Congo is also canceling its planned farewell to fans in its capital.
0: And Health and Human Services Secretary RFK Jr. handing out some pink slips to two leaders of a key preventative health panel, calling them lackadaisical and negligent. The U.S. Preventative Services Task Force decides what preventative medical care should be provided at no cost to patients. Medical experts now fear the firings may delay updates for guidelines on cancer screenings and heart disease, among other things.
1: All right, let's move over to Capitol Hill, where lawmakers are reacting to this week's primary elections, with President Trump once again flexing his political muscle.
0: Yeah, the president batting 1,000 this cycle, with his focus now turning to November. So let's bring in Cassie Smedley, former Republican Republican National Committee Deputy Communications Director, and Robin Biro, Democrat strategist and former Obama campaign director. Cassie, first off, happy belated birthday to you.
4: And, thank you.
0: Yeah. Let's get on with it. Now, Trump, he's batting 1,000. His endorsed candidates clinching wins on Tuesday's primary. How do you see this translating out in November, which is really the election that matters?
5: Yeah, well, certainly President Trump and his political team have to be feeling good, and they deserve to have 24 hours of a victory lap. But the broader narrative here is follow your voters. Understand what your voters want. In Louisiana, for example, Julia Letlow, as she pointed out, 90% approval rating for the president in Louisiana. So if you're voting against the president, you're voting against the interests and the wishes of your voters and your constituents. Something to be mindful of. And to also not underestimate the power of that Trump endorsement. He still knows how to communicate better and has a bigger voice than anyone out there. And you have to be mindful of that.
1: So I want to get to this. In Pennsylvania, State Rep. Chris Robb clinched his party's nomination for House District 3. So the Democrat Socialist of America posting after his win, quote, "There is a new Democrat Socialist in Congress. We will be with Congressman Robb every step of the way in the fight to abolish ICE, free Palestine, and win Medicare for all." But Robin, are these really the issues that Democrats care about right now?
6: As much as I hate it, the Democratic Socialists of America really have been hitting batting 1,000 on messaging, and it's killing us because my party, the Democratic Party, is absolutely not doing well at all on messaging. But the socialists, who's ever doing their messaging, they're just killing it, and it's hurting us. It's much to our detriment, and it's going to play not well for us in the midterms, because every time I read something on Facebook, social media, I'm like, yeah, that's good. And then I see, oh, Democratic Social. Oh, I can't repost that.
1: Yeah.
0: All right. Well, the problems aren't just on the Democrat side, Cassie. We've got them, too. And now the Associated Press calling it the YOLO party. You only live once. Frustrated Republicans, including some that President Trump basically threw out of the party, now threaten to break ranks and vote with Democrats on issues like the war, funding for the White House security underneath the ballroom, and more. Do you think we're going to have a problem getting the president's agenda through the rest of this year with such a slim majority already?
5: Well, as you point out, the Masseys, the Tillises of the world, they didn't have Cassidys. They didn't have problems being thorn in the president's side when they were on the ballot.
1: Yeah.
5: And now that they're off of it, they may feel to have one last hurrah before they leave Congress. But again, hopefully they will work the will of their constituents, because the alternative is a really aggressive far left policy. That's what happens if we lose. That's what happens if we lose these votes. It's not that, oh, I get to put the thumb in the eye of President Trump. It's that Americans are losing out. Americans are getting saddled with policies that they did not vote for or support. So hopefully they'll do the right thing, but Speaker Johnson certainly has his work cut out for him.
1: I want to take a look at this out of the Wall Street Journal editorial saying Trump makes Chuck Schumer's day by endorsing Ken Paxton. Quote, "If Mr. Paxton wins next week and Texas ends up being the seat that turns Senate control to the Democrats, Mr. Trump will deserve complete and total credit." So Robin, is this a win for Democrats who see Paxton as the easier candidate to defeat Democrat James Tallarico?
6: So my friends definitely were messaging me saying, this is fantastic for us. I proceed with cautious optimism. This may work to our favor, but I was really discouraged, honestly, with Tuesday's results. Just reading the writing on the walls here, things don't look good for us here in Georgia. I don't think that we're going to flip the gubernatorial seat here again. We're just not seeming to learn from our own lessons of mistakes that we've made in the past. And I don't think that this is going to change between now and the midterms that are fastly approaching, to be honest with you.
0: Yeah, Cassie, to me, this is another case of be careful what you ask for, because I remember back in 2015, 2016, Democrats are saying, yes, Trump will be easier to defeat than Bush or Ted Cruz. That didn't work out so well.
5: Oh, that's a really good point. History is such a great lesson. But in Ken Paxton, don't forget, with respect to Senator Cornyn, Ken Paxton also has run statewide many times, also has received the votes of the entire state and more votes, I believe, than Senator Cornyn. So he's not some guy who just came out of nowhere. He knows how to win races in Texas, too. And speaking of Democrats not learning their lessons, who is their candidate? James Tallarico, who is in no way currying a lot of favor with classic Texans. Yes, he's very exciting to Democrats, the national party for sure. But his messaging is feeling a little wolf in sheep's clothes, and I don't think Texans are falling for it. So they've got that to contend with, too.
1: Yeah, great point. And I want to get to the redistricting fights. They're really erupting now throughout the country in a number of southern states as well. In South Carolina, Republicans are ramping up their efforts there to unseat Congressman Jim Clyburn after 30 years in office. Robin, what do you think? Do you see this happening?
6: Yes, but not for the reason that you think, not because of the redistricting. Democrats, my party, is upset that Jim Clyburn again ran for reelection. It's been so long. There are so many really good candidates out there who are chomping at the bit to get a crack at this. And he sort of trolled us all. Clyburn trolled us all. He said he had a major announcement to make the next day. And we thought it was going to be, you know, passing the torch. And no, it was running for reelection in his 80s. And South Carolinians, I think, have had enough. As much as we love him, it was time to step down. Pass the torch.
0: Yeah, and coming up later this hour, we're actually going to have the Lieutenant Governor of South Carolina on to talk about redistricting as it heads now to their state Senate. All right, Cassie, Robin, great to see you guys this morning. Thanks for joining us.
6: You as well. Thank you.
1: Well, Amazon's billionaire founder, Jeff Bezos, is suggesting a bold new idea to reduce poverty in America, charging zero federal income taxes to the bottom half of earners. Take a listen to this.
7: Talk about, you know, making the tax system more progressive. How about we start by having the nurse and queens not pay taxes? Why is a nurse in Queens who makes $75,000 a year paying more than $1,000 a month in taxes? That's $1,000 a month that could help with rent or groceries or anything. And so, and by the way, do you know what that all adds up to? The bottom half of income earners in this country pay only 3% of the taxes. So, it's only 3%. We can find 3%. So we don't have, it's a small amount of money for the government.
1: Yeah, and I think a lot of us would agree that the taxes are too high. I think everyone believes that. And so also in that interview with CNBC, Bezos was citing a nurse in Queens, New York. He said she makes $75,000, but then each year she pays $12,000 in taxes. And it's just something is not right. We have to help out the American family, the American people. Lower taxes, please.
0: And Bezos got it right.
1: Or no taxes.
0: Bottom 50% pay 3% right now. The top 1% pay 40%. So, as he actually said in that interview, you could double his taxes. It's not going to help that teacher or the nurse.
1: Yeah,
0: it's not getting to them because of all the Democrat, you know, rigmarole.
1: Yeah, exactly. All right, let's get a check on the forecast this morning with Julia Fife. Good morning.
8: Good morning. Here's the weather you're waking up to across America. A messy commute down south. We've got that moisture pushing in from the Gulf, and we had those storms that moved through the northeast. That's kind of colliding with some drier air, so things have started to calm down, but you can see some rain is stretching from Boston all the way down into portions of the south. But again, all eyes will be on South Texas this morning. If you can, refrain from driving too early this morning. We do have active flash flood warnings. Again, a warning means happening now. They've had rainfall rates anywhere from 1 to 3 inches, and they've already gotten several inches so far this morning, and you could see that push behind it. It's not going to be ending anytime soon. So again, if you live in the Corpus Christi area down south, please use extra caution. Kind of rare, they've already issued a flood watch for a good portion of South Texas. That goes through Monday evening. We've been talking about it since the beginning of the week, how several rounds of rain are expected across portions of Texas heading into Memorial Day. So again, that flood watch is in place. I would not be surprised if they expand that across other portions of Texas. Here's the temperatures. It's chilly, 40s in Billings and Denver, even in Chicago and Detroit, where we've had that cold front that moved through, reinforcing those cooler temperatures. Take a look at New York right now, 62 degrees. Big change from yesterday when we hit the 90s. Guess what? That afternoon high, really not going to be moving much. I'm going to break down the northeast forecast and the Memorial Day weekend we're expecting. I'll break that down for you coming up. Let's take it back to you guys.
0: Yeah, we had some big storms last night with that temperature change. I lost power for like 45 minutes.
1: I know. It was pretty intense.
0: Yeah, it was pretty good. All right. Thanks, Julia.
8: Thank you.
1: Well, ahead, new fallout from the government's anti-weaponization fund. The Republicans who are now speaking out against it and where some of that money may go.
0: Plus, the U.S. files charges against former Cuban President Raul Castro. What's the legal precedent in here, and could Castro actually face a trial?
1: And later on, Operation Epic Fury coming to the silver screen, and wait until you hear who is directing it. More on that coming up. Stay with us.
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0: Past the hour. Welcome back to Wake Up America.
1: Yeah, the proposed anti-weaponization fund continues to catch heat from both sides of the aisle.
0: Yeah, Alex Kramer is continuing to follow this story for us this morning. Good morning, Alex.
12: Good morning, Mark and Charlotte. Yeah, that's right, guys. I mean, some of the senators coming out against it include Republican Senator Cynthia Lummis had her phone records surveyed without her knowledge by the Biden DOJ.
13: I have some sympathy for concerns that when there's weaponization of the Department of Justice, which there certainly was during the Obama administration, that we find ways to remediate that problem. I'm not sure that money is the way.
14: Honestly, it's bizarre to have something like that just emerge in the middle of out of nowhere. No precedent. So for me, like, yeah, it's one of the things that's I definitely don't support. And why just run that? You know, if I'm a guy that doesn't care about the ballroom and, you know, the reflection pool, you know, I don't. But for that, it's like, do it the right way if you have this kind of a new vehicle. But to have that just appear in the middle of nothing, you know, that's problematic.
12: So the DOJ saying that any unused money would return to the federal government and argues there is precedent for similar compensation structures, citing the Obama Area Keeps Eagle Settlement Fund, which paid $680 million to Native American farmers and ranchers.
1: Interesting. Yeah, lots to dive into. We're going to continue this conversation now, Alex. Thank you. Let's bring in former federal prosecutor Doug Burns, as well as our senior judicial analyst, Judge Andrew Napolitano. Great to see you both this morning.
0: All right, Judge, I want to start with you. I mean, I agree with Senator Fetterman here. I have issues with this, and I'm just not sure how you can be the defendant and the on both sides of this lawsuit. It's the Trump. Right. It's Trump you against know, Trump.
15: Doug and I have discussed this before, and there's two major constitutional issues here. The first you raised, this is not a real lawsuit. There's no case or a controversy. The president can, no person can be on both sides. In my view, Todd Blanche has very serious ethical issues because he signed this agreement, knowing he works for the plaintiff. That's issue number one. Issue number two is the one Senator Fetterman raised.
1: Okay.
15: Where's the money coming from? Congress didn't authorize this. That Obama fund that the government cites as a precedent was expressly authorized by the Congress. The Constitution says no money shall be spent from the public treasury, but that which has been appropriated by Congress.
1: So I want to turn now to the indictment against Raul Castro. Take a listen to this.
3: The indictment of Castro. So a lot of people have suffered very big. The Cuban population of Miami and certainly beyond Miami, people that came there that were decimated, whose families were ruined, appreciate what the Attorney General just did today. We have Cuba on our mind. I think this is a very big day, very important day.
1: So Raul Castro now faces four counts of murder, conspiracy, and destruction of an aircraft. Doug, where do you see this going? What happens now?
16: Well, the main issue, of course, is are they going to be able to get him before the court, obviously.
1: Yeah.
16: Normally, you have extradition processes. That's out of the question because the Cuban government's never going to hand him over in any kind of extradition concept with the State Department. And then the next one is just grabbing him a la what they did in Venezuela with Maduro. It's very interesting because there is a Supreme Court case, real quick, Alvarez-Machin, where they kidnapped somebody in South America, and the Supreme Court said that did not defeat jurisdiction. The tabloids reported it wrong. They said the Supreme Court okays kidnapping. The court said, ironically, you're guilty of kidnapping in the foreign country and could be prosecuted for that, but it doesn't defeat jurisdiction here. So simple explanation, if they grab them, the case will go forward, but it's hard to predict what's going to happen.
0: Yeah, I think I have a hard time sleeping at night if I was Raul Castro, because the choppers are probably going to be in the air soon.
15: Probably so. I mean, he is 95 years old. He's not the sort of healthy, beefy guy that that Maduro was. But I would think that they would not even ask him to show up. I think they'll probably go after him. The interesting question is, this shooting down of the plane, which is 30 years ago, was this a governmental act? Because if it was a governmental act and he did it in his capacity as the Minister of Defense, he's immune from prosecution. Just like when President Trump sent drones to kill Iranian General Soleimani, the president did it as a governmental act. He's immune. He can't be charged for murder for that.
16: Right.
15: So it would be the same principle and the same defense if there ever is a trial. Like I said, he's 95.
1: So, yeah, that's what I was going to ask, is what could his defense be here, Doug?
16: Well, his defense, first of all, you know, he's going to be 95 June 3rd, so don't rush it.
1: All right, approaching his 95th birthday.
15: I'll say happy birthday, but it won't be a happy one.
16: Isn't Wikipedia great?
0: Yeah.
16: No, but no, his defense will be obviously just, you know, test the evidence, the length of time. They'll raise statute of limitations, but they won't be successful because there is none for murder.
1: Right.
16: You know, things like that.
0: But this is really, this is not even about getting the criminal charges. This is about getting him out of the country, which then would topple the regime.
16: Exactly,
0: no longer
16: right.
15: That's what they want to accomplish. Even though he is in retirement, he's the brother of Fidel Castro. He's the former president of Cuba. He was the Minister of Defense at the time. His removal would have a profound emotional and cultural effect on the Cuban government and the Cuban people.
1: Okay.
0: All right, Judge, Doug, great to see you guys this morning.
16: Thanks
0: for joining us. Fun
16: pleasure.
0: Conversation.
16: Yeah.
1: Well, ahead, Iran looking over the latest proposal from the U.S. to end the war. But President Trump says he won't wait forever.
0: Plus, a live look at the National Mall in Washington, D.C. as we inch toward the Memorial Day holiday weekend. Meteorologist Julia Fife will be along with what you need to know as you make your holiday plans and honor those who served. You're watching Wake Up America, 24 minutes past the hour.
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19: Heavyweight champion of the world by defeating Sonny Liston in a major upset. Soon after, he converted to Islam and changed his name to Muhammad Ali.
20: Joe Frazier is so ugly, his face should be donated to the Bureau of Wildlife.
19: Ali was the master of trash-talking his opponents. A brilliant strategy of drawing media attention and building a big following of people who love and hated the star.
21: No, I just say that to make people mad. They come to see me get beat up.
19: Throughout his 20-year boxing career, he had 61 fights, winning 56 of them and losing 5, while capturing his world champion title 3 times. But his history-making athletic career was not without controversy. The same year he won the championship title, he failed the Armed Forces qualifying test because his writing and spelling skills were considered subpar. 2 years later, that test was revised, and Muhammad Ali was reclassified 1A, eligible for the draft. The Vietnam War was heating up, but Muhammad Ali refused to submit to the draft for religious reasons. He was convicted for refusing to be drafted into the army, and boxing stripped Ali of his title, banning the heavyweight from the sport for 3 years. In 1971, the Supreme Court reversed his conviction, and over the next 10 years, Muhammad Ali would climb his way back to the top, winning, then losing his champion title not once, but 2 more times. Muhammad Ali, an American icon, died at age 74. 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
22: In the early morning hours of May 2nd, 2011, the Central Intelligence Agency launched Operation Neptune Spear and set into motion a mission to bring one of the world's most notorious terrorists to justice. All indications were that Osama bin Laden was asleep as the U.S. Naval Special Warfare Development Group, known as SEAL Team 6, approached his highly secured three-story Pakistani-based compound. When located in his living quarters on the third floor of his compound, the head of the Islamist group Al-Qaeda was found using his young wife as a shield. The Obama administration reported the 54-year-old terrorist was given a traditional Islamic burial at sea. 9 years, 7 months, and 21 days following his infamous attack on New York's Twin Towers, killing thousands of innocent civilians, its mastermind Osama bin Laden was dead.

0: Welcome back to Wake Up America. You are taking a live look at the Windy City of Chicago. And born on this day in 1952, some of you may know him as Clubber Lang. Others know him as B.A. Baracus, a pity the fool who doesn't wish a very happy 74th birthday to the one and only Mr. T. And it's funny, I was flipping channels yesterday and ran across the A-Team and actually watched a little bit of an episode.
1: 74 years old. Happy birthday to Mr. T. Well, we have a very busy day ahead here on this Thursday. Let's take a look at some of the day's big headlines with Alex Kramer.
2: All right, let's just jump right into it. So amid reports it's teeing itself up for bankruptcy, LIV Golf is making a last-ditch pitch to investors in hopes of saving golf's alternate pro tour. So it's planning on pitching a new business model to potential investors since Saudi investors are not funding the tour beyond this season. Axios reporting LIV CEO Scott O'Neill is seeking $250 million to keep the league alive. And when it comes to buying homes in the United States, new data revealing that single Gen Z women are outpacing their male counterparts. The National Association of Realtors saying that 35% of all Gen Z homebuyers are single women, nearly double the 18% of single Gen Z men buying homes. Now, despite that, the share of U.S. homes bought by first-time buyers of all ages the past couple of years sank to their lowest level since 1981. And finally, a new Surgeon General advisory sounding the alarm about the risk children face when they're exposed to too much screen time. HHS saying kids who spend too much time on devices are more likely to get a worse night's sleep, decreased functioning in school, less physical activity, and weaker social skills. The advisory also warning overexposure to screens often begins before a child's first birthday and then increases with age.
0: What took so long? I mean, that's like saying the sky is blue.
1: Right. Yeah. We know that screen time and too much screen time is terrible for children as well. And you mentioned the social skills, Alex. It seems like, this next generation is just terrible at communicating because they're so used to being on their phones and their tablets.
2: Yeah.
0: It's good they did it. But
2: they do. Not good.
1: All right. Thanks. Thank you.
0: Well, now to the latest on the war with Iran. With President Trump continuing his pause on missile attacks while the U.S. and Iran struggle to hammer out a peace deal.
1: There have been a number of developments. And here to discuss all of this and our continuing coverage is retired Lieutenant Colonel Tony Schaefer, who is president of Project Sentinel, as well as Newsmax contributor, retired Brigadier General Blaine Hall. Great to see you both this morning.
3: Good morning.
1: Tony, I'll start with you. So U.S. Central Command reporting that an Iran-flagged oil tanker was boarded and redirected in the Gulf of Oman. This is the fifth such tanker to be turned back after trying to head to an Iranian port. So is the U.S. naval blockade having its desired effect of forcing Iran to make a peace deal here?
3: Yeah, and this is not only the thing we've done with the Iranian ships that are being herded. There's other places outside the strait where essentially we're making sure they can't get to their destination. So even if we can't stop them right at the strait, we are going to catch them at some point in their transit. And in this case, you know, I'm here in Tampa. I watched the Special Operations Command demo in downtown Tampa, which people should see. It's open to the public. And they rehearsed they showed how helicopters would come in and seize these things. So this is a very refined capability we now are using. I think we're restrained. I don't think we're using as much as can. But yeah, the Iranians are suffering greatly, and this is just going to continue.
1: Okay.
0: Yeah, so on that note, Blaine, I mean, reports indicate that mediators hope to hammer out a letter of intent, which would basically continue the ceasefire for 30 days while they negotiate the Strait of Hormuz, a nuclear enrichment program. This is what the president had to say about that. Take a listen.
4: We'd have to open the strait. That would open immediately. So we're going to give this one shot. I'm in no hurry. You never think, oh, the midterms, I'm in a hurry. I'm in no hurry. I just, ideally, I'd like to see few people killed as opposed to a lot.
0: Yeah, so, I mean, what do you make of that, Blaine?
5: Well, I think the president understands how TV works really well, and he's going to look cool as a cucumber.
1: Yeah.
5: And there's no sense of urgency on this side. And that's actually good because what the Iranian regime is biding for is time to reestablish itself as the rulers of Iran. All of their threats, their machinations are meant for the Iranian people who are about to take knives and guns to them. And that's what's probably going to happen next. They're also trying somehow to get China off the sidelines and Russia off the sidelines to come to their aid, but there's no significant evidence that that's going to happen either. So they're getting boxed in, but we do have a speed imperative here, and it gets to Tony's point. We got to get empty tankers at the Karg Island, and we got to get that oil from being dumped into the sea and put into those tankers, and that probably means we're going to secure Karg Island. The world needs it. The free Iranian people are going to need it. And if those wells get damaged, we're going to be in a real pickle.
1: You know, Tony, we've been talking about this for weeks now, and every day we think, is this the day that it's going to end? Is this the day that a peace deal happens? How close are we, do you really think, to having this entire conflict be over?
3: It depends. It depends on the power structure within Iran, of how close they are. So I know where we're at. I kind of know where we've got our military forces, even though but it's not necessarily about how well we're doing it. It's about how, as Blaine just said, it's the Iranian people.
1: Yeah.
3: They had just two Iranians were murdered yesterday by their own government. The Iranian people have to rise up. We can't do that for them. Mm-hmm. As much as we want to be helpful, we want to be supportive, we want to give them whatever they need. Colin Powell once said, if you break it, you own it. We don't want to own this. So we want them to do what they can to free themselves. As Blaine said, we need to take and protect their resources, have them ready, but they've got to do it. And it's up to them when they finish negotiating.
0: I love that you're very definitive, Tony. It depends. All right. Thanks, guys. Good to see you both.
1: Yeah, who knows? Well, the Pentagon says the U.S. will reduce troop levels in Europe back to 2021 levels, calling the move part of President Donald Trump's America First agenda.
0: Yeah, Newsmax foreign correspondent Shelby Wilder joins us now live from London. Good morning, Shelby.
6: Good morning. Yeah, the Pentagon, as you noted, is reducing the number of U.S. brigade combat teams stationed in Europe from 4 to 3. And now a brigade combat team typically includes roughly 4,000 to 4,700 personnel. This would return U.S. troop levels in Europe to where they were in 2021. Now, the move will also delay the deployment of around 4,000 additional U.S. troops to Poland. This comes as Washington had previously announced earlier this year that it was going to be withdrawing 5,000 troops from Germany. So all of this has now raised alarm across Europe about America scaling back its military presence on the continent, even as Russia's war against Ukraine, the largest conflict in Europe since World War II, continues to rage on. And Russia continues to escalate threats across the continent, particularly along NATO's eastern flank, because only yesterday, a drone flew from Belarus into Lithuania, which scrambled NATO fighter jets and prompted air alerts in the capital, even warning the public to immediately seek shelter as that drone violated the country's airspace and officials were rushed into underground bunkers. So if there's one person likely pleased by the prospect of fewer U.S. troops in Europe, it would be Vladimir Putin. Still, President Donald Trump has repeatedly argued that European nations need to take greater responsibility for their own defense and rely less on the United States. And the Pentagon this week insisted that these decisions are part of President Trump's America First strategy aimed at pushing NATO allies to take primary responsibility for Europe's conventional defense. Back to you both.
0: Yeah, Shelby, I mean, if the threat from Russia to Europe is increasing, why is the U.S. scaling back or delaying troop commitments at this particular moment?
6: There's two ways of looking at it. I mean, critics in Europe have said that Trump could be appearing to punish NATO allies who have failed to back the United States in its war with Israel against Iran and also failing to contribute to a peacekeeping force in the Strait of Hormuz. We heard Trump saying that NATO had let the U.S. down. But for Washington, again, the Trump administration has said the shift is driven by a combination of factors from attention moving towards other potential theaters of conflict. We've already seen that in the Middle East, along with increasing strategic focus on China in the Indo-Pacific region, while also, again, pushing Europe to take greater responsibility for its own defense posture. So a mixture, really.
0: Yeah, and they always have our nuclear umbrella as the backstop. So, all right. Thank you for that, Shelby.
1: Thanks, Shelby.
6: Thank you.
1: All right. Speaking of the war with Iran, get this. Universal Pictures and director Michael Bay teaming up to make a movie showcasing the heroic true story behind the recent rescue of two U.S. airmen. The film will reportedly showcase the heroism of the two airmen rescued behind enemy lines. You remember in Iran, after their F-15E Strike Eagle was downed behind enemy lines. And, of course, an amazing rescue mission there. I love movies that are based on real life situations. I love war movies as well. I'm very excited about
0: Michael
1: this.
0: Bay is an epic director of this kind of stuff.
1: Yes.
0: And maybe this could be Top Gun 3.
1: Oh.
0: Ooh, we need a little throw Tom Cruise and
1: maybe.
0: Michael Bay together. I like that.
1: Good stuff. I love
0: All
1: it.
0: All right. Well, you're taking a live look at Pittsburgh, Pennsylvania. Storms rolling through the northeast last night and bringing much cooler temperatures. I lost power for a little while. How'd you fare in Pennsylvania?
1: Yeah, it was pretty rough. Really rough storms. And I know more rain is headed our way here in the Northeast. So let's go to NewsFax meteorologist Julia Fife with the latest. Good morning, Julia.
7: Good morning, Mark and Charlie. Yes, we did have those storms that moved through last night. Anytime you kind of have that collision of temperatures, that's when we have those strong to severe storms that develop. And today's going to be a much different story for the East Coast in terms of temperatures. You can see that cold front moving through, already reinforced itself in the 40s from Buffalo all the way into Chicago. We're waking up to the 60s in New York, up into Boston. You can see that warmth still trapped a little bit down into the mid-Atlantic. Afternoon highs really not going to budge much. We're expecting the mid-60s here in New York. Same thing in Boston. Again, that cooler air really is going to be moving in throughout the afternoon ahead of some rain as well. So as we head into Friday, we're going to continue with those cooler temperatures, temperatures in the 60s and in the 50s across the Northeast, and that's going to continue into your Saturday. So we're basically going from well above average temperatures yesterday to well below average. Keep in mind, normally around this time of year, New York City, the average afternoon high is 72 degrees. Now let's talk about the rain. Just expecting some showers and thunderstorms as we head into the afternoon and evening, stretching all the way from Boston down into portions of the Mid-South. And then that's going to continue through Friday. But then we've got another push of moisture that's going to be moving in just in time for Memorial Day weekend. So I think Saturday, stretching from New York all the way down into the Mid-Atlantic, is going to be the worst day. Heavy downpours expected into your Sunday. So, Mark, I'm sorry you opened your pool.
0: Yeah, and my yard, but my yard needs it because it was getting a little brown.
1: Okay, good. There we go.
0: I need that. I'll turn that off.
1: Okay.
0: All right. Thanks, Julia.
1: Thank you. Well, ahead, teens go on a violent rampage in a Texas town, and now we're learning one of them should have been kicked out of the country long ago.
0: Shocker. Plus, look at these amazing pictures. Wow. A million stars. We'll tell you where this Navy ship was when it took those astonishing pictures. You're watching Wake Up America. Stick around. We'll be back.
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13: On April 14th, 2009, Oscar De La Hoya, after 45 professional fights, 39 wins and 6 losses, retired from boxing, ending a legendary career with these words.
14: 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This is the end of the road for me inside the ring.
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15: At 9:47 a.m. on the 20th of February, 1962, Lieutenant Colonel John Glenn Jr. of New Concord, Ohio, found himself sitting on top of an Atlas VI rocket filled with 600,000 pounds of fuel. At liftoff, 360,000 pounds of thrust hurled the massive rocket and its occupant into space and America's history books. John Glenn became the fourth human being to enter space and the first American to orbit the Earth. For his remarkable heroism, President Kennedy awarded Colonel Glenn NASA's Distinguished Service Medal.
16: As our knowledge of this universe in which we live increases, may God grant us the wisdom and guidance to use it wisely. Thank you, Colonel.
15: Glenn went on to become the United States Senator from Ohio, and in 1984 ran for the Democratic presidential nomination, but lost to Walter Mondale.
17: All across the nation, people can't stop talking about Carl Higbee and Frontline for the big news they need to know. Watch Carl Higbee, Frontline, weeknights.
0: 16 minutes ahead of the top of the hour. Welcome back to Wake Up America. And turning to this morning's Newsmax crime report, authorities in Austin are still investigating a chaotic crime scene from the past weekend involving stolen vehicles and at least a dozen shootings over a 24-hour period.
1: Yeah, three teenagers stand accused in the violent rampage, and now we're learning that one of them is in this country illegally. Newsmax crime correspondent Jason Matera has all the details. What can you tell us, Jason?
18: Yeah, Mark, Charlotte. So not only is at least one of the alleged shooters reportedly an illegal alien, but police tell us that he also had an outstanding warrant from January tied to a stolen gun. Now, more on that in a moment. 17-year-old Christian Mondragon was arrested along with two other Hispanic teens whose names and mugshots have not been released because they are only 15 and 16 years old. Their arrests come after parts of Austin were placed under a shelter-in-place order on May 16th and 17th, as police say one shooting followed another in a string of both random and targeted attacks. It all began Saturday afternoon when the trio allegedly shot up a residence with a stolen gun while riding in a stolen vehicle. Authorities say the teen gunmen then cycled through stolen car after stolen car as they sprayed bullets across Austin neighborhoods. They allegedly opened fire on homes, businesses, and even two fire stations while stealing at least five vehicles along the way. Altogether, police say there were 12 separate shootings in 24 hours. Four people were hit by gunfire, one of them critically injured. The 17-year-old Mondragon made his first court appearance this week, and now we're learning ICE reportedly has placed a detainer on him, meaning that he wasn't supposed to be in the country in the first place, but he was. And her grandmother is furious, furious that her 16-year-old grandson was rushed to the hospital with life-threatening injuries struck by bullets from a stolen gun fired from a stolen car.
19: It hurt so many people. You hurt my grandson. You hurt my family. You hurt other families. Why? Why did you do this?
18: This is the human cost of progressive failure. Speaking of failure, it's not just that Mondragon was reportedly in the U.S. illegally during this attack. It's also that he had an active warrant issued for his arrest back in January due to a separate stolen gun charge. So for nearly 6 months, Mark and Charlotte, That warrant was just sitting there, and Austin police tell us no one in law enforcement was assigned to act on it. This is a major problem, not just in Austin, but in big cities across the country, where police departments, they are short-staffed, and dangerous people with active warrants are not being picked up off the street.
1: Yeah, and Jason, as you know, my family lives in Austin. It was terrifying this weekend because they did not know who was going to get shot next, what neighborhood was going to be hit next. This is just wild. And now hearing that this man should not have even been on the street to begin with, it's really frustrating. Mm-hmm. All right. Thank you, Jason.
0: Well, still to come on Wake Up America, the southern state that's the latest to redraw the congressional maps and what that could mean for the midterms.
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22: Here soon began. Proud of her Puerto Rican heritage, the award-winning actress, dancer, and singer also believed discrimination had hurt her.
23: Had it not been for the fact that I'm Hispanic, I would have had a different career. I know it.
22: Still, her professional career was crowned with every possible accolade the entertainment industry could offer. But sadly, her personal life did not fare as well. Moreno was involved in a failed relationship with actor Marlon Brando, one that resulted in a pregnancy and later, sadly, an abortion.
23: I thought I was in love with Marlon Brando. I know now that I wasn't. I was obsessed.
22: During these dark times, her professional life was skyrocketing, earning her positive reviews for her appearance in West Side Story.
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23: I think West Side Story really clinched it. That's the film that gave me international celebrity, no question.
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1: Welcome back to Wake Up America. You're taking a live look there at Myrtle Beach, South Carolina, famous for miniature golf courses, which gives the city the title of the mini golf capital of the world. I've actually played mini golf in Myrtle Beach, not knowing that that's what it's famous for. But Mark, you would love this fact. The city also has 80 regular size golf courses.
0: It is definitely on my bucket list of places to go play golf. I have not done it, but I will be playing regular golf, not miniature.
1: I'll stick with the mini golf.
0: Yeah. All right. Well, staying in South Carolina, just yesterday, a bold midnight vote, the South Carolina House of Representatives passing a new congressional map, 74 to 37. It's a major Republican push to redraw the state's only Democratic district out of existence and deliver a potential 7-0 GOP sweep in the Palmetto State.
1: So now the fight moves to the state Senate, where Republicans hold a clear advantage, but Democrats are already crying foul and promising lawsuits. Joining us now, let's welcome in South Carolina Lieutenant Governor and leading candidate to become South Carolina's next governor, Pamela Evick. Great to have you with us this morning, Governor. So why was

0: The NBA playoffs are underway, and now you can trade every game on Kalshi. 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Trade on anything.
1: Sure that race is not looked at when we are drawing these districts. Yeah. And that's what we're doing. I commend House and House leadership. They were bold. They were quick. They were decisive, but they were fair. They allowed Democrats in the House to have time to speak. And so they're crying foul because they always cry foul. Every time they get caught doing something and we try to correct it, they love to show up and cry. But here in South Carolina, we are going to do what our constituents want. We're going to deliver conservatives for President Trump. And I urge the Senate today. This was passed out of Senate Judiciary, and they will be in full session today at 12 o'clock. And I encourage them to move swiftly. And let's get this to the governor's desk.
2: So the Republican primary for governor, which you're running for, just 19 days away. Polls showing this race extremely tight, as you know, with you often tied or leading. So what's your message to maybe those undecided voters out there in this final stretch?
1: Well, my message is we need a business person at the helm. South Carolina is growing, fastest growing state in the country. I've been a successful CEO in the private sector, and I've sat at the right hand of the governor now for 8 years. Mm-hmm. And I'm so proud to have Governor Henry McMaster's full endorsement in this race.
2: All right. Great stuff. Pamela Evett, thank you so much for taking the time this morning.
3: Good to see you.
1: Well, thank you.
3: All right. While deployed in the Mediterranean Sea to support U.S. war efforts, the USS Mount Whitney got this stunning, rare glimpse of the Milky Way galaxy. You can see all the stars lighting up the night sky above the U.S. Navy's aircraft carrier there as the troops remain on active duty, ready to jump into action. And what a stunning
2: photo. That is so
3: photo.
2: Incredible. The best sky I ever saw was out in Sedona, Arizona. Similar to that, you can see all the stars and just amazing look that they got right there in the middle of the ocean.
3: Yeah, I was in Australia once and looked up and I was like, we don't ever see these stars in the northern hemisphere.
2: Yeah.
3: And so it was just so cool to be able to see it. Yeah, look
2: Very
3: up.
2: Beautiful.
3: All
2: good
3: right.
2: stuff.
3: Well, coming up in the next hour of Wake Up America, more on the indictment of former Cuban President Raul Castro. What comes next as the former leader faces charges in the U.S., including murder?
2: Plus, Star Wars fans geeking out about the next movie in the franchise to hit theaters. And that's not the only Star Wars news that we have for you this morning. Why you might hear people talking a little different today. We'll explain coming up.
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0: Today on Wake Up America, could we actually be in the final stages of negotiations with Iran? President Trump now signaling some hope, but also says it's borderline. And if it falls through, the U.S. might have to do some things that are a little bit nasty. We'll take you to the Middle East for the very latest in a live report.
1: And in the meantime, that hope from President Trump was enough to drop some of the oil price pain for now. But gas isn't the only thing that you might have to budget for, because that beef on your grocery list is coming with a steeper price tag now. Are you going to have to skip the burgers for your Memorial Day weekend grill? Mark says absolutely not. We'll talk to a top cattle rancher to see what needs to happen for some relief.
0: Plus, on Capitol Hill, lawmakers still dealing with the thrill of victory and the agony of defeat in the primaries. But with more than a dozen states still needing to vote and some congressional maps still to be redrawn, what comes next? We'll head to South Carolina, where lawmakers may soon carve up the district of another top Democrat. We'll discuss that also coming up.
1: And in a stunning move, adding fuel to the growing fire, the United States filing criminal charges against the former leader of Cuba, Raul Castro. We'll tell you why prosecutors are calling this a win for justice after nearly 30 years. Good morning, and thanks for starting your day with Wake Up America. It is Thursday, May 21st. I'm Charlotte McBride.
0: And I'm Mark Lauder. We've got a lot to get to this morning, but first let's get to an update on the war with Iran. And President Trump turning up the heat on Iran, giving them an ultimatum. Make a deal or face what comes next.
1: Newsmax Middle East correspondent Jody Cohen joining us live now from Israel with the very latest. Good morning, Jody.
2: Good morning. So in the latest, Iranian officials have told Reuters that Iran's supreme leader has ordered that their highly enriched uranium must remain in the country. Now, we're hearing from reports that Iran has a stockpile of 400 kilograms of near weapons grade uranium, which would be enough for 11 nuclear bombs. Now, if this position is confirmed in Iran's response, that would be unacceptable to President Trump based on his previous statements. And this comes after the president said that talks are right on the borderline and that he's willing to wait a few days for the right answer from Iran. Take a listen.
3: Right on the borderline, believe me. If we don't get the right answers, it goes very quickly. We're all ready to go. We have to get the right answers. It would have to be a complete 100% good answers. And if we do, we save a lot of time, energy, and lives, most importantly. Could go very quickly, or a few days. It could be a few days, but it could go very quickly.
2: Iran's foreign ministry has confirmed to Iranian state media that they have received the latest U.S. views and are reviewing them. At the same time, Pakistan is continuing to mediate between the two countries. Meanwhile, Iran has announced that it has created a controlled maritime zone in the Strait of Hormuz. This stretches across from Iran to the United Arab Emirates, effectively aiming to control all shipping transiting the international waters. Now, as the Trump administration waits for Iran's response, President Trump has confirmed that the U.S. blockade of Iran's ports will continue and that no relief will be given to Iran until they sign this agreement. Reporting live from Israel, Jody Cohen, Newsmax.
1: All right, Jody, thank you. Let's get you up to date now on some other news happening today.
0: Right. We start with the war with Iran. AAA reports that it now costs more than $4 a gallon for gasoline in all 50 states. The group reports the national average price per gallon stands at $4.56 per gallon. Data also shows seven states averaging more than $5 per gallon, with, you guessed it, California topping the list at a whopping $6.15 a gallon for gas.
1: And on Capitol Hill, the House overwhelmingly passing a national housing bill backed by President Trump to address America's affordability crisis. The bill aims to boost housing supply by cutting regulations, streamlining permits, modernizing federal housing programs, and encouraging new construction. It now heads back to the Senate for final approval after the House amended portions of the Senate passed bill.
0: And President Trump renewing his call that the Senate Republicans fire the chamber's de facto rules referee after the parliamentarian rejected security funding underneath the president's ballroom. Senate parliamentarian Elizabeth McDonough, originally hired by Democrat Senate Majority Leader Harry Reid, nixed the $1 billion request to pay for ballroom security upgrades. The Senate parliamentarian holds a nonpartisan role that decides what can and can't make it through the reconciliation progress.
1: We turn now to the race to replace California Governor Gavin Newsom, with Republicans looking to capitalize on growing voter frustration over crime, the cost of living, homelessness, and a mass exodus of businesses and families leaving the Golden State.
0: Now, Democrats, of course, hold a huge advantage in California, but Republicans believe a focus on public safety, the economy, and quality of life issues could make this race more competitive than many expect. So joining us now live from Capitol Hill, let's welcome in California Republican Congresswoman Young Kim. Good morning to you, ma'am. So the race for governor, it's tight, at least right now. Under California's jungle primary system, the top two advance regardless of party. So that looks like right now Republican Steve Hilton and Democrat Xavier Becerra. What does the GOP need to do to make sure we have at least one person in this race?
4: Well, I hope Republicans can also see that we need to really rally around one very credible and viable Republican candidate. Obviously, at this rate, if you look at the debate stages and have seen what's going on, it is very possible that our two Republicans could advance. But because of the sheer number of Democrats registered to vote in the state of California, I think it would be prudent for us to rally behind one candidate. And that is not something I'm not personally advocating, one or the other. It's just that it's up to the voters in the state of California. On the debate stage, I think we've seen enough, right? We have Democrats fighting on the stage, blaming each other, and also putting all the blames to one person, and that's Donald Trump. They have no solution, no vision, except to use that tired old playbook, that is to blame somebody who has not even run the state of California. Look, we have Katie Porter, for example, yelling and screaming on top of a lung at her staff and reporters to Tom Steyer, who wants to jail the federal law enforcement officials. I mean, we've seen enough, and they don't have the vision, but to blame somebody who is not there and Donald Trump, I think we've seen it up, and I think we're going to really, this is what people are frustrated, as you mentioned. They don't want crazy politicians running our state. They want someone with a vision who will actually tackle the issues that we have in the state of California. You mentioned public safety is a real big issue. You mentioned the housing issue. We're finally in Congress passing the housing bill that we haven't done in 20 years. Yeah. And I'm really glad I had a couple of my provisions that's included in there to make housing more affordable and make the affordable housing more accessible and attainable to hardworking Californians and Americans.
1: And we know that as California battles another wildfire season, there's been criticism that Governor Newsom has not been as hands-on as Californians expect during these emergencies. Many residents feeling that the state has failed on forest management and disaster preparedness. Do you think there's any confidence left in state leadership when it comes to handling these disasters?
4: He's a very good example of why Californians, Republicans or Democrats and independents alike, to vote someone who has a vision, like one of the two Republicans would be great, right?
1: Right.
4: Gavin Newsom was in Washington, D.C., as you said. I think he spent fifth of his second term traveling outside of state, rather than staying in the state that he represents as governor to tackle the homeless issues. And now, when he was here, it's more like a deja vu in a Karen Bass way. We had 17,000 people receiving evacuation notices while the wildfires are burning through Southern California. And where is he? Out of state, in Washington, D.C. What was he doing? Maybe auditioning for the next LinkedIn profiling.
0: Yeah. So, Congressman, you've been very active on
4: California.
0: You've been very vocal on fraud in California, especially in the hospice area. The past you called California ground zero. This week, Dr. Mehmet Oz announced 800 hospital and home health care providers in California have been suspended. There's foreign linked criminal networks siphoning about $1 billion away from taxpayers. What has to happen so we can make sure that this fraud stops, especially in places like California?
4: Oh, my goodness. I'm so glad you mentioned that. You know, we've seen just recently, just in Los Angeles County alone, in 1,500% increase in hospice providers, while the fraudsters are stealing and frauding and wasting all these funds from the vulnerable senior citizens. We need to stop this by really exposing what's actually happening in the state of California. That's what the independent journalists like Nick Shirley has been doing. And so for longest time, California politicians have kind of looked the other way and even talked to talked about those people who are actually trying to expose this fraud as people are crazy. Well, that is, they're not laughing anymore. We're not the ones that are crazy for exposing these. And that's, and so finally they are looking like they're doing something, but they legislate and pass legislation like Stop Nick Shirley Act. How crazy and insane is that? They want to put people who are actually exposing what's going on in the state of California behind jail. That is the insanity, and that is the definition of insanity. What we need to do is really expedite the fraudsters and go after them. That's why I introduced the No More Scams Act. That's going to really strengthen and codify what the president's anti-fraud task force is doing that is led by Vice President J.D. Vance. We need to go more. I mean, after they came to California, after Nick Shirley exposed all of these fraud, not just in the hospice of fraud, I think people are actually seeing. We need to do more of those. So let's get behind Nick Shirley. Let's get behind independent journalists who are actually exposing the fraud that is happening in my home state of California.
5: Yeah, absolutely. Congresswoman Kim, great to have you with us this morning. Thank you so much for taking the time.
0: All right. Well, big news for Star Wars fans today as the franchise's first movie in about 6 years officially hits theaters starting tonight. The Mandalorian and Grogu return Star Wars to the big screen for the first time since the 2019 hit The Rise of Skywalker. Some theaters in major cities are showing advanced previews tonight, while the film will be in theaters nationwide tomorrow. And you know, I'm a Star Wars fan, so this is big for me.
5: Are you going to be lining up?
0: No.
5: Will you see it this weekend, though?
0: Probably not. No, this is probably one of them I will wait and see, like, just scream. But if it was like one of the original, the big movies, I would have done it.
5: All right, good
0: stuff.
5: Not
0: in costume or anything. Well, if you heard the storms last night, you're not alone, because in the Southeast, they got hit with some major flooding.
5: Yeah, we've been talking flooding all week long that is coming this weekend for much of the South. So let's check in with Newsmax meteorologist Julia Fife for the latest. Good morning, Julia.
6: Good morning. Yes, flooding, unfortunately, is going to continue as we head into the three-day weekend. We've got a stalled-out boundary that's going to bring heavy rain to the South and Southeast. Right now, you can see that bullseye over South Texas. Corpus Christi has active flash flood warning, with those rainfall rates anywhere from 1 to 3 inches this morning. They've already issued a flood watch for the weekend for South Texas that goes until Monday evening. Again, the forecast is still calling from 5 to 8 inches or more worth of rainfall totals. Anytime you get a lot of rain in this area, there's a lot of limestone, has a hard time soaking it up. So I wouldn't be surprised if some of those rainfall totals are doubled by the time we end out the weekend. Today, we do have some slight risk for severe storms in the eastern plains of Colorado coming off the mountains. We could see some gusty winds. That threat stretches all the way down into West Texas, where we have that dry line that's going to be setting up. Could see some isolated strong to severe storms as we head into the afternoon and evening. So again, as we look at that expected rainfall heading towards the end of the week, you can see the south and the southeast really going to be getting the majority of that rain, as that stationary boundary is going to kind of park itself. So all of that moisture coming in from the Gulf is trapped. Then we go into Monday. You can see that red really starting to flare up over portions of East Texas all the way into Georgia. Atlanta looking to be a hot spot heading into the three-day weekend. So this is something we'll be keeping an eye on. But an area that really needs the rain is California. I'm going to break down all the wildfires coming up.
5: All right. Yeah. Thank you, Julia.
6: Thank you.
0: All right. Well, still to come this morning in the race for Senate in Texas, President Trump shocks many endorsing Ken Paxton over incumbent Senator John Cornyn, but not everyone in the Republican Party agrees with that decision. We'll discuss next.
5: Plus, we look at the legal ramifications of the Trump administration indicting former Cuban dictator Raul Castro. That and more coming up.
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10: 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And everything else. 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
12: By mid-1944, German military occupation engulfed the continent of Europe, while across the English Channel, an armada of men and equipment was preparing to take it back. On the 5th of June, Allied armies from the United States, Great Britain, and Canada joined those from Australia, Belgium, Czechoslovakia, France, Greece, New Zealand, Norway, Poland, and the Netherlands, and set sail for the Normandy coast. But they weren't all soldiers. At morning's first light, London bureau chief for the future NBC radio network, George Hicks, broadcasting live from the deck of an American ship, provided Americans back home with a front row seat. Supreme Allied Commander General Dwight D. Eisenhower also used that same venue, radio, to inspire both his troops and the nations they were being sent to set free.
13: The tide has turned. The free men of the world are marching together to victory.
12: The date was D-Day, June 6th, 1944. You're watching An American Moment on Newsmax TV. It took 34 years to build, but on August 15, 1914, the Panama Canal was officially opened for business. You're watching An American Moment.
14: Song, you don't tug on Superman's cape, you don't spit into the wind, you don't pull the mask off the old Lone Ranger, and you don't mess around with Trump in a Republican primary.
15: His endorsement is the most powerful in the history of politics. I mean, anywhere in the world. I think it's just a phenomenon.
16: Because the bottom line is this. Donald Trump is the general of the Republican Party, and the Republican primary voters are his soldiers.
0: That pretty much sums it up. All right. Welcome back to Wake Up America. It's the power of the president and his endorsement out in full force this week after he saw his enforcements sweep the competition.
5: Yeah, but now, according to Politico, Republicans are apparently squirming over what they're calling a self-interested president risking their party's majorities. Again, that's according to Politico. So for more, let's welcome in Republican strategist, former Trump White House surrogate Ford O'Connell, along with host of the Tudor Dixon podcast, spokesperson of United We Fund, and former Michigan candidate for governor, Tudor Dixon. Great to have you both with us this morning. Tudor, what do you make of that Politico headline? Is this self-interest, or is this just a president who sees when someone's not being a team player?
17: I think this is the leftist media going, oh, my goodness, we have nobody on the Democrat side that is even a leader. And now, look, the Republicans are in lockstep. They want to support the agenda. And it's not just that the president has this endorsement power. Yeah. It's the people are with him. That's what scares them. The people are with the president. He can't do this without the people. And yet they have come out every single time for him. And the Democrats are scattered. They're running scared. And Politico is like, what are we? what can we even say?
5: Yeah.
17: Oh, let's say it's bad.
0: So, Ford, Republicans are also reeling over the president's endorsement of Texas Attorney General Ken Paxton over incumbent Senator John Cornyn. The president's making it clear he doesn't care what anybody thinks. Take a listen.
11: Have you talked to Senate leadership on the Republican side about endorsing against an incumbent?
3: I did. They'll be all right with it. They want to win. I know how to win.
18: Are you worried about Florida?
3: Some of them don't know how to win. I know how to win. I think I've proven that, haven't I?
0: Yeah, so these so-called Republicans worry that Paxton faces a more difficult task in beating Democrat James Tallarico in November, where Senator Cornyn's backers, they think he's the safer option. I think those Republicans forget Republicans are tired of playing it safe. They want to win.
19: That's exactly right. You actually have in politics, you've got to hit the window when it's open. And essentially, you know, John Thune could have saved John Cornyn if he passed the SAVE Act. He didn't pass the SAVE Act. So now you're going to get a more America First candidate. And everyone who's going, oh, gee, he's going to lose. Let's remember, Tallarico once said that there are six genders. In Texas, the only six I know is a six pack and a six shooter. So guess what? Ken Paxton's going to win. He's won statewide three times. It's going to be a little bit tougher, but let's watch Democrats light up $200 to $300 million on fire. It's going to make it easier for us in Michigan, Maine, Georgia, Ohio, et cetera. Let's game on.
5: So, Tudor, meantime, the Democrats don't seem to be doing too well. A new Quinnipiac poll shows only 20% of voters approve of the way Democrats in Congress are handling their job. What do you make of that?
17: I think that's accurate, absolutely, because look, what are they doing? They're not handling their job. They're going there and they're trying to stop things. I mean, they've shut down the government, the longest government shutdown we've ever seen. That's not doing your job. That's not showing up. That's not negotiating. That's not voting on behalf of the people that you represent. The people have caught on to the fact that the Democrats are just trying to stop any forward moving progress whatsoever. And they just do it because they hate this president. It's not because they're doing something American. It's not because they're actually representing. They are so mentally and emotionally disturbed by a single person that they can't function. And the people that voted for them are sick of it.
5: Yeah. No, great point. Tudor, great to have you both with us as well. Thank you guys so much.
17: Thank you.
0: All right. Well, still to come on Wake Up America, pressure increasing on Cuba after the Justice Department announces murder charges against former Cuban President Raul Castro. But will those charges stick?
5: And it was most likely your grandfather's favorite beer. Now it's the last call for a legendary brew. We'll tell you about it coming up. Stay with us.
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24: As a teenager, Capone joined the Five Points Gang and started working as a bouncer in mob-owned brothels. Soon after, a knife fight left him with a mark and a reputation that earned him the nickname Scarface. Capone later headed west to Chicago, first working as a bodyguard for mob boss Johnny Torrio. When competition among Chicago's bootleggers grew increasingly deadly, Torrio retired and turned over his racket to Capone. he ruthlessly capitalized on clashes among Chicago's gangs, using bombs and Tommy guns to control his rivals. That included the infamous St. Valentine's Day Massacre on February 14, 1929. Capone had seven members of George Bugs Moran's Northside Gang murdered. To offset his notorious reputation, Capone gave generously to charities and gained the attention of the press while trying to build the image of a modern-day Robin Hood. This helped him and his associates avoid major trouble from local police. But his illegal gambling, prostitution, and bootlegging also caught the attention of federal investigators and earned him the dubious distinction of being named America's first public enemy number one. Then, on October 17, 1931, Capone was convicted of tax evasion. He served 8 years in federal prisons before he was released due to an advanced case of dementia brought on by syphilis. After his parole, Capone moved to Florida and died of a heart attack at age 48. You're watching An American Life on Newsmax TV.

When Rosa Parks stepped on that Montgomery, Alabama bus on December 1st, 1955, she didn't set out to make history. She just wanted to get home. Montgomery's segregated buses had divided seating. White passengers in front, colored passengers in the back. When the bus driver needed more seats for his white passengers, he ordered her and three others to vacate their seats. The others complied and moved, but Rosa quietly refused and was quickly arrested. Working alongside Dr. Martin Luther King, Rosa's arrest sparked a highly effective citywide protest with African Americans boycotting. You're watching An American Moment.

0: You are taking a live look there at Washington, D.C. You see the Lincoln Memorial there back in the background. And today is National Talk Like Yoda Day. So in the spirit of
1: oh, Wake Up America, welcome back to...
2: It's pretty good.
0: She doesn't want
2: that.
0: Me to do it. She begged me not to do that.
2: It's pretty good. Well, I think my name was originally in the script, and I can't do the impression at all.
0: You've also rarely seen Star Wars.
2: Yes, you love Star Wars.
0: I do.
2: Okay, well, the little green guy, you know who we were talking about. He made his debut in 1980's Empire Strikes Back. The film premiered at what is now known as the Trump Kennedy Center. And as we mentioned earlier, a new Star Wars movie is out today. I know folks are already lining up, focusing on Grogu, which many have called Baby Yoda. He is pretty cute.
0: He is pretty cute. All right. Well, we have a very busy day ahead of us. Let's dive right into it and take a look at some of your big headlines with Alex Kramer. Good morning, Alex.
3: Good morning, Mark and Sharla. All right. So President Trump says peace negotiations with Iran are in the final stages. He's now telling reporters if there's no deal soon, then the military will have to, quote, get a little bit nasty. Meanwhile, Pakistani officials reportedly say they're helping both countries draft a letter of intent for a new round of peace talks. And when it comes to the war, China and Russia are now urging the United States to end it while condemning America for what they call, quote, treacherous strikes. Now, in a joint statement from China's President Xi Jinping and Russia's Vladimir Putin, they claim ending the war with Iran is a matter of utmost urgency. The joint statement follows this week's summit between two of Iran's key trade partners. And the U.S. is taking action against Cuba by indicting its former president, Raul Castro. The DOJ charging the 94-year-old for his alleged role in the 1996 shootdown of two civilian aircrafts that killed four people, including three Americans. Now, on top of the indictment, President Trump says that he'll also make an announcement soon regarding the embargo against Cuba. Hmm.
0: Yeah, some major developments there. All right. Thanks, Alex. Well, let's continue this discussion about Cuba with our senior judicial analyst, Judge Andrew Napolitano.
2: Judge, great to have you with us. So the president weighed in on this shocking indictment on Cuban strongman Raul Castro. Take a listen.
4: The indictment of Castro. So a lot of people have suffered very big. The Cuban population of Miami and certainly beyond Miami, people that came there that were decimated, whose families were ruined, appreciate what the Attorney General just did today. We have Cuba on our mind. I think this is a very big day, very important day.
2: Judge, as you know, there's no statute of limitations on murder. Right. These charges are 30 years in the making. What do you make of all of this?
5: Well, his defense will let's assume that he is captured and brought to the United States. Okay. There is no extradition treaty, so there's no legal process to bring him to the U.S., and it's almost inconceivable that he would come voluntarily. He does turn 95 next month, which would make him the oldest person in federal confinement, and that adds complexity to the matter, but the government certainly has assets with which to address that.
2: Okay.
5: I would think that his defense would be, this was a governmental act. This was these airplanes were in Cuban airspace. They were not authorized to be there. We told them to return home. They didn't. We had reason to believe that it was a group of terrorists who wished to overthrow the government, terrorists from the perspective of the Cuban government. So if it is a governmental act, then he is immune from prosecution.
2: Right.
5: So compare this to President Trump sending drones to kill Iranian General Soleimani. The president's not, Trump is not going to be indicted for murder. He has immunity because this was an official governmental act. The same defense would be made. Under federal law, the defendant does not have to prove his defense. The government has to disprove the defense. So this makes it, put aside the issues of his age, and the distance in time between the event and the prosecution, this adds another level of complexity for the prosecutor.
0: But I think you and I both know this is setting up a military action under the guise of law enforcement to go get it.
5: Correct. This would be a lot clearer case of law enforcement action than was the Maduro case. Look, the president has been saying for years, since even before he was in the White House, that there needs to be a radical change in Cuba. Secretary of State Rubio has been saying this. I would think that the prosecution in an American federal court of the former president of Cuba would have a profound cultural and emotional effect on the okay. people of Cuba.
2: All right. Judge, thank you.
5: Pleasure, guys. Sure.
0: Well, the Pentagon says the U.S. will reduce troop levels in Europe back to 2021 levels, calling the move part of President Donald Trump's America First agenda.
2: For more on all this, we turn now to Newsmax correspondent Shelby Wilder. She's live for us in London with the latest on the story. Good morning.
6: Good morning, Charlotte Mark. Great to be back with you. Yeah, the Pentagon is reducing the number of U.S. brigade combat teams stationed in Europe from 4 to 3. That's the latest we heard this week. Now, a brigade combat team typically includes roughly 4,000 to 4,700 personnel. And this would return, as you noted, U.S. troop levels in Europe to what they were in 2021. The move will also delay the deployment of around 4,000 additional U.S. troops to Poland. This comes as Washington earlier this year announced plans to withdraw 5,000 troops from Germany. And all of this has raised alarm across Europe about America scaling back its military presence on the continent, even as Russia's war against Ukraine, the largest conflict in Europe since World War II, continues to rage on. And Russia also continues escalating threats across the continent, particularly along NATO's eastern flank. Only yesterday, a drone flew from Belarus into Lithuania, which scrambled NATO fighter jets and prompted air alerts in the capital, warning the public to immediately seek shelter as the drone violated the country's airspace and officials were rushed into underground bunkers. So if there is one person likely pleased at the prospect of fewer U.S. troops in Europe, that would be Russian President Vladimir Putin. Still, President Trump has repeatedly argued that European nations need to take greater responsibility for their own defense and rely less on the United States. And the Pentagon this week insisted that these decisions are part of President Trump's America First strategy aimed at pushing NATO allies to take responsibility for Europe's collective defense. Sharla, Mark?
0: All right. It's important to note they will always have the U.S.'s nuclear backing behind them while they do that. All right. Thanks, Shelby.
2: Turning now to California, where the wildfires there burning have already prompted the evacuation of tens of thousands of people. We are hearing there are some improved conditions today for firefighters that are out there trying to put out these massive blazes.
0: So many blazes burning right now out of control. Let's head over to Newsmax meteorologist Julia Fife. Julia.
7: Good morning. Yes, they can really use some of the rain. The south and the northeast are getting. The one improvement we do have today with the forecast is we're going to have winds coming off the Pacific. That means that's going to up that humidity. So help with those dry conditions for those firefighters fighting to put out all those flames. But regardless, they are dealing with lots of smoke throughout Southern California. Air quality alerts have been issued over portions of LA down into Palm Springs. These are dangerous conditions if you have any respiratory issues. So may want to refrain from spending too much time outdoors. Again, so many active fires throughout Southern California. Still have the Sandy Fire in Simi Valley. That's over 2,000 acres burned as of this morning, only 22% contained. This is the one that we're worried about with those evacuations. Over 44,000 evacuations have been issued. We also have the Bain Fire that's over in Riverside, California. Over 1,400 acres have been burned as of this morning, 34% contained. That's been 3 days active. We also have the Verona Fire that's in San Jacinto, California. Around 600 acres burned, 30% contained as of this morning, 2 days active. Now, very interesting, off the coast, we do have the island of Santa Rosa Fire. Over 17,000 acres have been burned. This was due to a shipwreck. A man actually wrote SOS. That's how the firefighters and the Coast Guard were able to find him. But over half of that island has burned. Again, 6 days active, 44% contained. Almost half the island is under fire right now. Very, very dangerous situation in Southern California. Let's take it back.
2: We are thinking of everyone there and all of those tens of thousands who have already had to leave their homes behind as well. Thank you, Julia.
7: Thank you.
0: Well, it's the end of an era for one famous American beer as the Wisconsin Brewing Company announces it will brew its last batch of Schlitz this weekend.
2: Wow.
0: It plans to brew the final 80-barrel batch on Saturday at its Verona Brewery using its original recipe. Now, Pabst Brewing Company had already stopped brewing Schlitz months ago, but both breweries say they wanted the brand to go out with dignity and respect.
2: You know, Schlitz Brewing Company was founded in 1849, 177 years. I'm sure a lot of people will be very upset that the beer is going.
0: I'm actually trying to think if I've ever had one.
2: I have not had it.
0: Yeah.
2: But I guess now's your time.
0: I better do it this weekend. All right.
2: Well, as you probably know, beef is not exactly cheap these days. Ahead, what the Trump administration is doing to try and lower the cost of your steak and burger.
0: And the famous Ed Sullivan Theater in New York is about to go dark as Stephen Colbert prepares to host his final late show. We're live with a look at the end of an era. You're watching Wake Up America, only on Newsmax.
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12: School, she had already set her sights on the bright lights of Broadway. 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
13: Sound came in, as we say.
14: Yeah.
13: It was a complete revolution, actually. Because then they did need actors trained for the theater.
14: Yeah.
15: I thought you might at least be amusing, but you turned out to be dull and stupid and so afraid.
12: In 1935, she won her first Oscar for Dangerous, and she won another in 1938 for Jezebel.
16: I dreamed about it so long. A lifetime.
12: She made 14 films with Warner Brothers Studios, but not without controversy. She sued her boss, Jack Warner, demanding more control over the role she would play, and lost. However, as the success of her films grew, so did her power with the studio, eventually giving her the creative control she demanded, thus paving the way for those who would follow. Davis also became the first female president of the Academy of Motion Picture Arts and Sciences. But out of all of her accomplishments, Davis said she was sincerely proud of the Hollywood Canteen, which she opened on October 3, 1942. She transformed an old L.A. nightclub into a serviceman's hangout, where Hollywood's elite stars volunteered to entertain the troops. Later, in 1980, Davis was awarded the Distinguished Civilian Service Medal, the Department of Defense's highest civilian award for her volunteer.
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0: 20 minutes ahead of the top of the hour, welcome back to Wake Up America, and you could call it the end of an era in television, and for some, it's been around way too long. But now the president has a message as Late Show host Stephen Colbert says goodbye for the last time.
2: Newsmax correspondent Christina Thompson is live outside the Ed Sullivan Theater in Midtown Manhattan with more on the talk show's last show. Good morning, Christina.
19: Good morning. That is right. Colbert will walk into this theater for the final time. His final show is tonight after an 11-year run on the network. He couldn't pass up last night on one of his last shows, a final opportunity to get one more dig in at the president.
20: This is our last week, and I have an exciting announcement. No, this is actually very exciting. We may be canceled, but apparently the Late Show has outlived the Constitution of the United States. Because yesterday, without any congressional or court approval, completely unilaterally, Donald Trump gave himself a $1.8 billion taxpayer-fueled slush fund.
19: Other late-night talk show hosts have some of their own opinions about CBS canceling The Late Show.
14: But listen, CBS, you guys are, what are you in late night? Number one?
20: What?
14: You're number one.
20: I think we are, yeah.
14: Yeah. So.
20: I don't know anymore. It doesn't really matter.
14: So. I just think it's so smart what CBS is doing. I just think it's. It's such a good move. Mm-hmm. To take this show off the air and then to also ruin your evening news and then reduce 60 minutes to like six good ones. I think it's so smart.
19: When asked about the show canceling, the president had this to say.
21: I'll have a message at a later date.
19: Last year, when the show cancellation was announced, the president wrote this on Truth Social saying, everybody is saying that I was solely responsible. The reason he was fired was a pure lack of talent and the fact that this deficiency was costing CBS $50 million a year in losses. CBS announced the cancellation of The Late Show in July last year, just 3 days after Colbert slammed the network's parent company, Paramount, for its $16 million settlement with the Trump administration, calling it a bribe on his show. CBS says the cancellation was for purely financial reasons and had nothing to do with how the show was performing. Mark, Charlotte.
0: Yeah, I read something in the Washington Examiner that they lost $40 million a year. They have a staff of 200, and no, The Late Show was not number one. It was a distant number two.
2: A distant number distant. Two. All right, Christina, I won't be watching. It's past my bedtime.
0: Way past.
2: But thank you.
0: All right. Let's go over now to Edie Hill, who has a preview of what's coming up at 9 a.m. on National Report.
22: Well, coming up, a story impacting the colleges that Sharla, Julia, and I went to, along with hundreds of thousands of other Americans in eight southern states. Now, as you know, college sports is a huge industry, often driven by the talent of black athletes. Now the NAACP is urging those athletes to attend other schools, part of a political tactic to impact legislation. Is it fair, or should they get a 10-yard penalty? We'll examine. Plus, imagine a middle schooler writes a poem. You know, she's assigned that in class. Then she's banned from reading it because it's too controversial. Now consider the poems not deemed controversial are ones mocking Jesus and supporting gay rights. We'll talk about that. And when you hear Harvard, you think smart. Now the school itself is saying grade inflation is out of control. A change will actually force the students to get the grade they earned. All that and much more on National Report.
2: Ooh, that is a deep tease. I love it. All right, Edie, thank you.
22: You bet.
0: Well, we want to take a moment here and remember former Massachusetts Congressman Barney Frank, who passed away Tuesday after a long and storied career in politics.
2: Yeah, Frank was also a good friend to Newsmax, appearing multiple times when his health allowed. Newsmax correspondent John Gizzi takes a look back.
23: It was an entirely voluntary error.
24: That's Barney Frank, the late congressman from Massachusetts, chairman of the House Banking Committee, co-author of consequential financial legislation, one of the first openly gay members of Congress, and the closest thing Congress ever had to a stand-up comedian. A Harvard graduate, an active liberal Democrat, the young Frank served as chief of staff to Boston Mayor Kevin White. In 1970, it was widely whispered that White was running for governor and Frank was running the city. After several years in the Massachusetts legislature, Barney Frank achieved his dream of going to Congress in 1980. As the country moved to the right, Congressman Frank remained firmly on the left, opposing most of President Ronald Reagan's agenda of tax cuts and lowered spending, supporting anti-poverty programs, and a new issue rarely discussed before, gay rights. In 1987, Frank ended years of speculation by publicly coming out as a gay man, only the second member of Congress to do so. The admission never hurt him politically, nor did a subsequent scandal involving a one-time male prostitute he hired as a housekeeper and driver. Upon learning that the aide, Steve Gobi, was still performing escort services out of Frank's home, the congressman evicted him. The House Ethics Committee found no evidence Frank was involved in any illegal activity, but he was reprimanded for fixing his former aide's parking tickets. In 2006, the gentleman from Massachusetts became chairman of the powerful House Banking Committee. In that capacity, he was the principal co-author of the landmark Dodd-Frank Bill, one of the most significant pieces of regulatory legislation in a generation. Retiring from Congress in 2010, Barney Frank took to the lecture circuit. He wrote his memoirs, and he appeared as a visiting pundit on various networks, including Newsmax. True to his reputation as an outspoken political thinker, Frank's final book was one in which the longtime liberal icon criticized the increasing left-wing direction of his own Democratic Party. Whatever one thought of Barney Frank, whether they stand on left, middle, or right, they agree that the gentleman from Massachusetts was a politician of unique style and standing, and there are very few like him left. For Newsmax in Washington, D.C., I'm John Gissey.
0: And our thoughts and prayers are with his family. Barney Frank was 86 years old.
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3: He was the first president born in a log cabin and the last to serve who fought in the Revolutionary War. A war hero, frontier lawyer, and self-made icon, he became one of the most polarizing figures in American history. Andrew Jackson was born in 1767 in the Waxhaws, a rugged borderland between North and South Carolina. Orphaned as a teenager, he carried scars from a British sword across his face and a lifelong hatred of tyranny. He headed west, built a legal career in Tennessee, and earned the nickname Old Hickory for his grit in battle. In 1815, Jackson led outnumbered American troops to victory at the Battle of New Orleans, a triumph that made him a national hero. In 1828, he would run for president, only to find his wife, Rachel, the subject of nasty personal attacks. She died just weeks before his inauguration. Jackson blamed the press and never forgave them. As President Jackson rode a wave of frontier populism, becoming the first man of humble beginnings to enter the White House and also the first Westerner, he is considered the founding father of the Democratic Party, leaving a deep and lasting imprint on America's political system. But his presidency was marked by bitter controversy. Jackson signed the Indian Removal Act, forcing Native tribes off their land, a policy that led to the tragic Trail of Tears. He dismantled the Second Bank of the United States, believing it served the elite over ordinary citizens. Critics called it reckless. Supporters called it bold. In 1835, the first attempt to assassinate a U.S. president failed after both of the gunman's pistols misfired at point-blank range. Jackson, then 67, beat the man back with his cane. Even in old age, Old Hickory refused to back down. President Jackson retired to his plantation, the Hermitage, and died there in 1845. To some, Andrew Jackson was a defender of democracy. To others, a symbol of injustice. But his impact on the presidency and the American character was undeniable. Today, his face remains on the $20 bill, a symbol debated, remembered, and never forgotten. You're watching An American Life. on Newsmax. Abraham Lincoln began the war between the states with a single stated purpose, to preserve the Union. So it surprised everyone when in July of 1862, President Lincoln announced his intentions to issue on Newsmax TV.
2: Welcome back to Wake Up America. So skyrocketing gas prices aren't the only wallet worry for Americans this holiday weekend, as soaring beef prices are also crushing millions nationwide.
0: Yeah, and it's not just hurting everyone food shopping for their family barbecues. It's also putting a major strain on America's cattle ranchers. So joining us now is one of those cattlemen, a fifth-generation cattle rancher, Steve Lucy. So, Steve, government statistics show ground beef prices right now at a record $6.90 per pound. The data also shows beef and veal prices up nearly 15% from a year ago. I know it's concerning a lot of folks when they hit the grocery store, but how has it also been difficult on ranchers like yourself?
4: Well, good morning. I'm glad to be here, and thank you guys for having me. As far as we're concerned, we're seeing input costs just elevate over the last, 4 or 5 years. So we're just trying...

0: standing up with the, you know, the Secretary of Agriculture, Brooke Rollins. We've got a lot of education going on about how healthy and important the beef supply is in this country. And I think that's the thing to squelch that talk, honestly. I mean, when you go and buy an American-made product and you know you're buying American beef, you might pay a little bit for it. But when you go home and you grill that steak or you cook that burger, you know, you're happy, I think, most of the time because you got a good product.
1: Yeah. And before we go, I know one of the things that people are reporting is that the American cattle herd is severely depleted and it could take years to get it back up. Is that really what we're dealing with here? Is that the reason why prices are so high?
0: That is 100% what we're dealing with. Okay. We have the lowest beef herd that we've had since the 1950s. And, you know, because of droughts and the war on beef that we've seen in the last administration where all the negative talk about how cattle are hurting the environment. People like myself that have started to age out, they've decided, you know what, maybe it's not worth it. Maybe we don't know what's coming in the future, so we're going to do something else or we're going to sell out. And once that ranch is gone, it doesn't come back generally. So we have to have a lot of young people and others come back into this industry, and we have to build this industry instead of taking our land away for other uses, you know, such as solar and different things like that, now that we're seeing pressure on.
1: Yeah.
2: Now, Steve, don't sell yourself short. You are far from aging out of this business. But thank
0: you
2: so much for taking the time this morning. Always great chatting with you.
1: It's what's for dinner. That's beef. All right. Well, ahead on National Report, the liberal state with taxes so high, residents are fleeing at a record pace. You're watching Wake Up America. We'll be right back.
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6: Where others turned art into advertising, Andy Warhol turned advertising into art. Born August 8, 1928 in Pittsburgh, to immigrant parents from Slovakia as Andrew Warhola, he would emerge as one of the creators of pop art, spanning the disciplines of paintings, sculptures, audio recordings, filmmaking, and video productions, such as this one called Eating a Hamburger. An astute businessman, in 1957 he formed Andy Warhol Enterprises and became a work for hire until his death on February 22, 1987. Some of his best known works were portraits of himself and the world's rich and famous. If you wanted a personalized portrait by Warhol, the cost was $25,000. When asked about his famous work, the Campbell Soup Can, he replied, "I wanted to paint nothing. I was looking for something that was the essence of nothing, and that was it." Throughout his prolific career, Andy Warhol co-founded Interview Magazine and created approximately 600 films and 2,500 videos of the people and subjects that interested him most. With a pictorial degree from Carnegie Institute of Technology, he built his globally recognized brand by designing for such leading institutions as Tiffany & Company, NBC, Glamour Magazine, Harper's Bazaar, Columbia Records, Vogue, and others. What is not generally known about this world-famous artist is that he was a practicing Byzantine Catholic

0: who volunteered at homeless centers and attended church daily at St. Vincent Ferrer Church on Manhattan's East Side. Soon after he died at age 58 from complications during gallbladder surgery, America's elite, rich, and powerful paid homage to this icon at his memorial held at St. Patrick's Cathedral. You're watching An American Life on Newsmax TV.
1: At 9:47 a.m. on the 20th of February, 1962, Lieutenant Colonel John Glenn, Jr. of New Concord, Ohio, found himself sitting on top of an Atlas VI rocket filled with 600,000 pounds of fuel. At liftoff, 360,000 pounds of thrust hurled the massive rocket and its occupant into space and America's history books. John Glenn became the fourth human being to enter space and the first American to orbit the Earth. For his remarkable heroism, President Kennedy awarded Colonel Glenn NASA's Distinguished Service Medal.
2: As our knowledge of this universe in which we live increases, may God grant us the wisdom and guidance to use it wisely. Thank you, Colonel.
1: Glenn went on to become the United States Senator from Ohio, and in 1984 ran for the Democratic presidential nomination, but lost to Walter Mondale.
3: That's all the time we have here for Wake Up America. National Report starts right now. We'll see you tomorrow.
4: Reports of a new mandate from Iran's supreme leader that would make a peace deal impossible. President Trump and Israel's Netanyahu considering how they're going to respond. Meanwhile, U.S. forces board an Iranian vessel in the strait as that expanding conflict seems more likely. And Californians not only fleeing wildfires this morning, but also the nightmare of affordable housing. Few can afford it. They can't buy a home as the prices shatter yet another record. Fed up, they are racing to the border. We'll examine the exodus that may leave California with only homeless camps and Uber mansions. And classroom politics. Listen to this. A middle schooler silenced when teachers refused to let her read a poem in class. But a poem mocking Jesus was just reportedly just fine. It's kind of funny how free speech gets mighty selective. All those stories and so much more. National Report kicks off right now.

0: and good morning. President Trump and Israeli Prime Minister Benjamin Netanyahu reportedly sharing a tense phone call, the two leaders diverging on how to handle Iran, according to reports from CNN. Now, the president previously telling Netanyahu that new Iran strikes would happen soon, likely this week, but then pulled back as negotiations continued. Now, President Trump says the progress to end the war with Iran is in the final stages. Thank you for joining us this morning, watching another edition of NASA Report. I'm Joe Pinion.
1: And I'm Edie Hill. Speaking with reporters, President Trump may not be so concerned about any possible rift with Netanyahu, he says, suggesting Netanyahu will actually follow his lead.
2: He's fine. He'll do whatever I want him to do. He's a very, very good man. He'll do whatever I want him to do, and he's a great guy. To me, he's a great guy. Don't forget, he was a wartime prime minister. And he's not treated right in Israel, in my opinion. I'm right now at 99% in Israel. I could run for prime minister. So maybe after I do this, I'll go to Israel, run for prime minister.
1: Well, Netanyahu has been clear from the start that his war goal is to abolish Iran's support for regional militias such as the Houthis, dismantle their nuclear program, and destroy all missile capabilities. Iran recently responding, saying it will not surrender under any circumstances, even if they come under attack again. Foreign Affairs correspondent Alex Salvi, live now from Washington with a lot more on this story.
3: Yeah, Joe, Edie, President Trump even meeting with his national security team earlier this week as well to discuss what comes next in this entire process, meaning that the coming days and even the coming hours could be highly consequential, as President Trump very publicly so warning that if progress is not made and rather quickly, he is prepared to resume military strikes, possibly even as soon as this weekend. There is this new sense of urgency to break the deadlock between the United States and Iran, with Iranian negotiators meeting with Pakistani mediators once again today. Iranian state media says that progress is being made in bridging the gaps in these talks in hopes of reaching at least a memorandum of understanding that would continue this ceasefire and allow these negotiations to continue. But it's unknown if that'll be enough for President Trump, who's looking for more concrete action as opposed to just mere assurances. He says that negotiations are reaching their final stages, but is warning that things could get, quote, a little nasty if an agreement is not reached and soon.
2: If we don't get the right answers, it goes very quickly. We're all ready to go. We have to get the right answers. It would have to be a complete 100% good answers. And if we do, we save a lot of time, energy, and lives, most importantly.
3: Now, reports this morning indicate that Iran's supreme leader has issued a directive prohibiting Iran from exporting its enriched uranium abroad, a demand that is unlikely to sit well with President Trump, who has made that one of his core demands in these talks. The United States, in the meantime, enforcing its blockade of Iranian ports, on Wednesday boarding an Iranian-flagged tanker in the Gulf of Oman. That ship was ultimately released after being redirected, making it the 91st commercial ship to be intercepted since this war began. President Trump earlier this week saying he was giving talks with Iran about 2 to 3 days before making a decision, specifically saying that military strikes could resume at a moment's notice, something that we've heard from the defense secretary as well. All of this conditioned on these talks breaking down with Iran. So again, we're waiting to hear the president's response to Iran's latest proposal, as well as what comes next in this entire process. Joe Needy.
1: All right. Thank you very much, Alex. Bill Connor is a retired U.S. Army colonel, and Rebecca Grant is a national security analyst. Bill, let me start with you. Do you believe that this war is in the final stages when you hear reports that Iran, the supreme leader, has said we're not giving up anything?
4: Yeah, I think Trump held things off for a few days because the Gulf states will be getting hit. And so he wanted to at least be able to say, look, I gave the last few days before the punishment came in. Remember, Iran just sent a strike against a nuclear plant in the UAE. The UAE has actually gone and hit Iran during the ceasefire. So I think right now we have not spent this time on our hands. We've been resupplying, sending troops in, sending resupply in. So we're ready to go at a moment's notice. Israel's ready to go at a moment's notice. I think this thing goes kinetic. I may be wrong, but at this point with this regime, the issue they have is their people. If you notice the videos, they're sending videos out of them resupplying their giving civilians weapons. That's a telling signal of whether or not the IRGC believes they can handle things. They're trying to scare the people. That's a really extreme telling sign that they've got internal problems beyond what we know about right now.
0: You know, Rebecca, to that point, you had the report there we showed you, the 91st ship that had been intercepted. At the same time, we have reports coming out now that Iran is trying to implement some form of checkpoint system, trying to say that they're going to have ships going from one island to the next island. It seems to me that they're trying to set up some type of sovereign control over these international waters, where you're going to have a list of greenlit ships that are obviously China, India, Pakistan, and other allies, and then red list ships that are going to be U.S. allies. To me, that seems like even beyond the negotiations should be a red line for the United States of America, because you cannot allow that regime to exercise so much actual influence over the region. What do you say to these developments now?
5: Oh, absolutely. Luckily, we have the USS Tripoli there with her Marines and SOF aboard and really enforcing that blockade. But Iran has wildly overreached in their claims for the strait. They're trying to even claim some of the UAE's waters. That's who's right across the strait from them. So the Gulf states also will not accept this toll system. Heck, even China's Xi Jinping says he's not going to accept an IRGC toll booth. And that alone is a reason to go back to kinetic strikes if necessary. I think with seeing, you know, Pakistan's chief of defense forces in there trying to negotiate, the good faith negotiations are going on. Maybe it's going to work. But as the colonel said, we have our forces ready to go and the targets pre-briefed if necessary.
1: Bill, there's also a report that the New York Times put out, and it says it's very unconventional. It's reporting that President Trump and Benjamin Netanyahu, one of their plans in that first day of the strikes was to kill leadership, but then try to reinstall the hardline president, Ahmadinejad. And they said that because he had become recently a fierce critic of the clerical establishment, and then they say that he was actually injured in that first strike and became disillusioned. Do you believe this report? Have you heard anything like this?
4: Well, I got to tell you, the New York Times has blown so much of its credibility. Ahmadinejad, I remember all the years during the time I was in service. He is not a good player. I realize there's been some turning in recent years, mainly because he was on the outs. But I have a hard time believing that, quite frankly. And after, again, recent stories we've all seen from the New York Times, I really question the sources. I think the idea was they would take out the top leadership. I think they were hoping for a quicker overturning of the government based on what's going on. That hasn't transpired. But the idea they want Ahmadinejad in there would really surprise me if it was to be true.
0: Rebecca, there's that old saying, there is nothing new under the sun. People forget, you go back to 1988, 1987 with the Reagan administration, where we had similar issues with Iran in the strait. The famous tanker wars. We were reflagging Kuwaiti ships as U.S. ships, and then we had the largest procession of U.S. naval ships since World War II. Are we getting to the point where we're going to have to take that kind of action, the kinetic warfare, to remind Iran that their time has passed, but then also the affirmative action to protect international waters and U.S. vessels and those of our allies?
5: I think more military strikes may be necessary. You know, we do now have a huge concentration of force there, at least a dozen destroyers, two aircraft carriers, all the land-based forces, Space Force, over top of all of that. And so we're either going to see kinetic strikes that move the negotiations forward, or I think we're going to see a much more robust Project Freedom-style escort and safety zone over the Strait of Hormuz.
0: Absolutely. Well, Colonel Bill Connor, Rebecca Grant, always good to see you both. God bless. We'll talk to you again soon.
1: Thank you.
5: Thank you.
1: Congress passing a major bipartisan housing bill aimed at lowering costs and increasing home ownership in the United States. So could that help Republicans keep control in Congress in November?
0: Plus, OpenAI could soon make Wall Street history. The company behind ChatGPT reportedly preparing a secret IPO filing, setting the stage for what could become one of the biggest tech debuts ever. So what does that mean for America's race for AI dominance? Keep it locked here on Newsmax. We'll break it all down for you.
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9: 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Abraham Lincoln began the war between the states with a single stated purpose, to preserve the Union. So it surprised everyone when in July of 1862, President Lincoln announced his intentions to issue an Emancipation Proclamation to free the Southern slaves. Lincoln was urged to delay his proclamation until the Union Army could boast a battlefield victory. That opportunity came at the Battle of Antietam, when Union forces drove Lee's army out of Maryland. 5 days later, on September 22, 1862, President Lincoln issued the preliminary Emancipation Proclamation, stating slaves in those areas still in rebellion within 100 days will be freed. This action made slavery the focus of the war and ultimately caused France and England to withdraw their support of the South. You're watching An American Moment on Newsmax TV.
1: The House passing a major bipartisan housing bill aimed at boosting supply and making homes more affordable for working families.
0: It could mean the GOP has scored a major victory on the affordability front ahead of the November midterms, but critics warn some provisions could reduce rental inventory and actually raise rents. Let's bring in Indiana Congressman Marlon Schutzman. He sits on the House Financial Services and Budget Committees. Congressman, thank you so much for joining us. Clearly, this is a major housing package. The goal, obviously, to boost supply, increase affordability. Obviously, there are some people that have issues with it. It was overwhelming bipartisan support, over 396 votes to 13. It's now headed to the Senate for final approval. One, do you think it has enough support to hit the 60-vote threshold? And two, what do you think this will actually do for the American people?
11: Yeah, Joe and Edie, great to be with you this morning. Yeah, this is actually in the House of Representatives. This is the most bipartisan bill that I've seen that's such a big package. You know, there's other bills that we pass under suspension that have unanimous support, but this is a big bill. Housing is probably one of the biggest issues for almost every American family, and it's one of it's the biggest piece of the American dream. We always talk about how buying a home is part of the dream that we have as Americans. And to see strong bipartisan support for this version of the bill, I think says a lot that both, you know, Republicans and Democrats see the need to help the demand for housing. I hope that the Senate doesn't stand in the way. We have made a lot of adjustments. The first time we passed the bill out of the House, we only had 9 members oppose it. This time we had 13. The Senate seems to kind of keep making modifications and watering it down that we feel really will make an impact. But especially when it comes from the regulatory side, I talked to a lot of home builders in Fort Wayne, where my district is at in Indiana, and I hear from home builders, if you can streamline the regulatory process, that'll make a huge impact for us to be able to build homes faster. And of course, as we all know, time is money sometimes.
1: Well, the House Financial Services Chairman said this about the legislation. He says the bill prioritizes American families by expanding homeownership, enhancing affordability, reducing burdensome regulations that drive up cost, and increasing housing supply nationwide. Importantly, it delivers on President Trump's call to limit institutional investors from competing with American people as they try to purchase a home. Now, it's, you know, we say, oh, maybe this boosts the GOP, but this is helping. It would help a lot of Americans, like all Americans. So isn't this a big bipartisan win?
11: It really is. And, you know, keeping the big institutional investors out of the market, because what we were seeing, especially in the hot housing markets around the country, you know, these big institutional investors would come in and they would buy up a lot of these houses that, you know, families are looking for. And I think that's what's important for all of us, is that we let, you know, the American dream be for the American family. It doesn't ban institutional investors from still being a part of multi-housing projects, apartment complexes. There's other places they can definitely invest. But when there's a home that is for a single family, them coming in, stepping in front of a family that's needing a place to live because they got to start a new job or whatever brought them to that community, that's important. We don't want to see housing prices, of course, be deflated. But we know the demand in the United States is really heavy. And President Trump made this a high priority. I supported him on that, and even heard from, you know, only my own family members that felt very strongly about this. And so American home should be for the American people.
0: I think in many ways, right, this becomes part of a 1-2 punch. We know that there are certain urban hubs where the housing scarcity is eclipsed by the amount of individuals that are living in our communities illegally. And so when you put these two things together, individuals who are here illegally being effectively removed by this administration, and then you couple that with allowing regulations to be streamlined for more building to occur and banning those big institutions, it seems like President Trump is setting the table for the next 21st century American dream to flourish.
11: Yeah, that's a great point, Joe, and you're absolutely right. When 10 million illegals come into this country during the Biden administration, that's obviously going to drive up the demand for housing. They're going to live somewhere, and most times those illegals are going to live in very poor conditions because they shouldn't be here to begin with, but it does drive up the demand. You know, pushes people into, you know, the rents higher, apartment complexes, multifamily housing situations. But this is what, you know, I see in Indiana. President Trump is so popular in Indiana. I mean, he's winning in these campaigns around the country, but it's like he's got his finger on the pulse of what the needs are. And touching on these, it's really nice to see strong leadership out of the White House on these issues that affect more Americans. It's not a partisan issue all the time, and we see that here with this particular bill that both Republicans and Democrats in the House are supporting it. So my hope is that Senator Schumer lets the Democrats on the Senate side vote for this bill. It's common sense. Let's get government out of the way of building homes faster. Of course, what President Trump did with a new Fed chair is going to make a difference with interest rates ultimately. And, you know, there's a lot of potential here, but we just need to make sure that government doesn't slow it down.
1: Well, I'll tell you what, in California, they have just been told there's a new record high for home prices. It is absolutely staggering. California median home prices in April climbed to a record high over $900,000 for the first time since May 2025, according to the latest figures from the California Association of Realtors. As a result, California's skyrocketing cost of living, it's pushing folks out. Recent reports stating that last year alone, nearly 150,000 more people left California than moved into the state, relocating, obviously, to places that are more affordable. The median home price in the Golden State now close to $1 million. What's your reaction?
11: Well, I think that shows you the difference between the states. I mean, you know, Indiana, we're one of the most affordable states in the country. In fact, that's why Fort Wayne is one of the fastest growing cities in the Midwest, and it's because of affordability. We talk about affordability here in Washington, D.C., but California has been far from that. Obviously, beautiful landscape, beautiful weather, but people are starting to leave California in droves because of the taxes, the regulations. The amount of time that it's taking to rebuild these homes in the Los Angeles area that were taken out by fires and by natural disasters, it's ridiculous. These should already be done and rebuilt for the most part, but we're seeing local government and state government in California slowing this down. There's a lot of demand, for plumbers. My nephew, he's a plumber. He's making good money. My son's best friend is in HVAC for air conditioning and heating. He's making good money. There's a lot of opportunities out there for people to work in these jobs. Yeah. But when government stops it, there go the jobs.
1: I've got a nephew who's an electrician. We should get together. Share them. And big news.
11: They could start a company. Yeah.
1: You're inviting the Californians to move to Indiana. Good on you, because there's a lot of them already in Texas. Congressman Marlon Stutzman.
11: Just don't vote Democrat.
1: Thank you so much for joining us.
11: Thank you. Great to be with you.
1: Well, multiple major tech companies are signaling they are going to go public, bringing a long-standing feud onto a new battleground, the floor of the New York Stock Exchange. So what could these IPOs show us about what goes on behind the scenes?
0: Plus, how long could your child spend on their iPhone before there begins to have an impact on their mental health? Well, health officials believe there is a strong warning all parents need to hear about. We'll bring it to you here.
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14: And the Red Sox, under owner Harry Frazee, sold Ruth to the New York Yankees. The deal was called the curse, but for New York, it was the birth of a legend. In New York, he became something new, a slugger, a superstar, a symbol of American power. He launched baseball into its golden age. He won 7 World Series titles, and the stadium they built became the house that Ruth built. He also struck out more than anyone, over 1,300 times, because Babe Ruth didn't play it safe. He played boldly. To millions, he was more than a ball player. He was a hero, a poor kid made good, a symbol of hope through war, depression, and hard times. In 1948, dying of cancer, Ruth returned to Yankee Stadium one final time. He stood alone in uniform as the crowd rose in silence. 2 months later, the Babe was gone. But he left behind 714 home runs and one undeniable truth. That swing didn't just win games. It made baseball America's pastime. You're watching An American Life on Newsmax.
7: You're dangerous.
15: A very interesting place to be right now. It's been 35 days, as you can see on the counter here behind me, since Nicolas Maduro, the leader of this country, was taken by Delta forces.
7: Because you're honest.
16: You don't get political. I don't think actors should. You know, I'm kind of...
17: You know, yeah, well, thank you.
16: To get too...
7: So break the glass. Weeknights.
1: We are just minutes away from the opening bell at the New York Stock Exchange as we now learn OpenAI could be heading to Wall Street very quietly. The company is behind ChatGPT, and it's reportedly preparing to confidentially file for an IPO in the coming weeks, with a public debut potentially coming as early as September.
0: Yeah, correspondent Sarah Williamson is live at the Stock Exchange with the latest. Sarah, what are you hearing about what could be a potential blockbuster OpenAI filing?
18: Yeah, guys, this could be a really big deal. It is, you know, shaping up to be one of the biggest IPOs in history. It could be happening, as you mentioned, Edie, as early as September, according to the Wall Street Journal, who say that the company was last valued at roughly $852 billion and could seek a valuation above $1 trillion. Now, it reportedly is working with Goldman Sachs and Morgan Stanley on the filing, and the move could also put OpenAI on a collision course with Elon Musk. SpaceX, which publicly filed for its NASDAQ debut in what is also likely to be a record IPO.
19: SpaceX IPO is going to be a huge deal for several reasons. One reason is the valuation. Now, we don't know exactly what the valuation is going to be, but we know it's going to be north of $1 trillion. So it'll make it one of the largest publicly traded companies right out of the gate.
18: Now, the timing comes after OpenAI cleared a major legal... in a case that was brought by Elon Musk, who has long accused the company of abandoning its original nonprofit mission. That sets up the high-stakes showdown between two of the world's most closely watched private company. But OpenAI still faces some major hurdles and a lot of questions from its investors, including the logistics surrounding the AI infrastructure and also how it is going to compare with its competitors like Anthropic. But the IPO will set the company up to be able to open its books so people can really get a chance to see what goes on behind closed doors when it comes to building AI, guys.
1: All right. Thank you very much, Sarah. Let's bring in our panel. Tommy Aiello is the Senior Director of Government Affairs with the National Taxpayers Union. And David Kruger is an AI professor at the University of Montreal, as well as the CEO and founder of Eventable. Thank you very much for being with us. David, let me start with you. Could this lead to a greater public understanding of actually what goes on behind the curtains of AI companies and other ones?
20: Yeah, that's a good question. And I suppose it well might. But, you know, I think the more important thing here is that this is a huge IPO, as we just heard, but it's actually even bigger than that. This is AI is an incredibly dangerous technology. And, you know, AI experts, researchers, when they're surveyed, say there's a 1 in 6 chance on average of it leading to things as bad as the end of humanity. So really, we're in a situation where this is might seem like a good investment right now, but that's incredibly short-sighted. Very soon, we're going to need guardrails or even to stop building more advanced AI systems. And that's something that, you know, Mythos has really hammered home. And we're seeing the Trump administration start to take action, including internationally in this latest summit with China. So we shouldn't be doubling down on what's really a very dangerous technology.
0: Well, look, so Tommy, to that point, I think that there are people who seem to ignore the risk of AI and just plow ahead. I think there's certainly the very real risk, right, that if we just continue to gallop in this win-at-all-cost approach to AI, bad things could happen. But contrarian view, could something like a IPO for a company as pronounced in the space as OpenAI have some type of clarifying, almost sanitizing effect, because we get to look underneath the hood, we get to try to figure out, my goodness, what's going well and what's going wrong. In fact, Sarah Friar, who from OpenAI, the chief financial officer, said it could be good hygiene. What's your perspective here?
21: You know, they say sunlight is the best disinfectant. And I think that's exactly what's going to happen
17: here. Look, there are so many more regulations that businesses have to comply with when they become a public company. And that's partly why we've seen half as many public companies today than we had in the 1990s. So, look, I think when more money comes into the system, it's good. It means we can open their books, see what's in there. And at the same time, you know, we hear AI could be a disruptor for the U.S. economy. I'm a big believer that innovation will boost productivity, which is good for everybody. Yes, it could lead to some job losses, but I think it's going to be a strong net positive in the long run for the United States.
1: You had the opening bell just there. Citi, I guess, must be one of their overseas groups that they're bringing in, but the Citi opening bell. Now, all this is coming at a time when a lot of folks are, as you were mentioning, Tommy, they're starting to push back, David, on the concept of OpenAI, because you do see what it can do when you aren't expecting it. And, you know, in the data centers that they want to construct, taking up not only space, but so much energy. Do you think that just the American public is going to push back on this?
20: I think they definitely will. And, you know, the way I view it, this is really them selling back what was really a nonprofit that they've effectively stolen from the American people and, you know, humanity as a whole. OpenAI was founded, you know, to benefit humanity. And now it's really primarily benefiting people like Sam Altman and other, you know, early investors. So I think it's a huge, a huge deal there. And we should already be having the kind of oversight, that we were discussing earlier, mm-hmm. because this company shouldn't be a for-profit company. It should be a nonprofit that's operating in our interests already.
1: Yeah, that's what Elon Musk was arguing.
0: Well, look, I mean, here's the thing. I think in some ways the cat is out of the bag here, right? There are the clear, undeniable threats of AI. There is the unprecedented benefit that it's bringing, particularly to productivity. But all that happens at the expense of workers or work as we currently know it. And so, you know, Tommy, my question to you here is, we're going to see now this rapid escalation, right, as OpenAI tries to open the spigot for cash, right, as Anthropic needs to go and open the spigot for cash, the explosion in energy needs is that's going to come for it. How do we triangulate here from a market standpoint and also just from a societal standpoint as well?
17: Well, we're going to need to build so much more infrastructure to support what AI is going to do to the U.S. economy. And there's actually no data to support that data centers are increasing the cost of electricity. You know, in Virginia, they're basically middle of the road when it comes to electricity price costs, and they have the most data centers out of any state in the country. And let's remember that these are businesses that are paying significant amount in taxes, whether they're corporate taxes or property taxes. Mm-hmm. In Loudoun County, Virginia, they're paying about 75% of the property tax while using about 2% of the actual property space. That's great news for taxpayers. It means lower tax burdens for everybody else. Of course, you know, we talked about some of the drawbacks to AI. It could really be a game changer for the United States in making us more productive. Of course, you know, we need to balance that with proper regulation. But at the end of the day, innovation drives productivity, and that drives people to do additional other things. That's what we want in society. And also, you know, an IPO going public means it's going to create value across the economy and for every person that chooses to invest, not just Sam Altman and not just the original shareholders.
1: There's another public offering on the horizon. Elon Musk says he's planning on bringing SpaceX public. Experts suspect that could be the largest IPO in history, surpassing the previous listing record in 2020 by the Saudi oil company Aramco. The listing bringing a potential valuation of $2 trillion and changing Musk's billionaire status to trillionaire with a T. David, it seems like everybody wants in on this stuff.
20: Well, yeah, I mean, that's kind of the dynamic of it, right? So it's a very powerful technology, and that's why everybody's racing to build it. But unfortunately, it carries risks for all of us. And so what should be happening is nobody should be racing to build it as fast as we are without any serious guardrails. Yeah. And again, I think more and more this is just becoming obvious to policymakers and to the American people. So that's the direction that I think we should expect to see is, you know, more regulation, more serious discussion about international cooperation around AI, like we saw, you know, recently. Okay. And, you know, more pushback from the American people.
1: Okay. Tommy Aiello and David Krueger, thank you both for being with us. Well, parents, listen up. The Department of Health and Human Services is sounding the alarm over the growing amount of time kids spend glued to screens. HHS now warns it could be fueling serious problems with sleep, anxiety, depression, emotional development, you name it.
0: Yes, health officials say excessive screen time use, especially on phones and social media late at night, could be disrupting children's mental and physical well-being at a critical stage of development. The warning comes as parents and lawmakers nationwide face mounting pressure to address the impact technology is having on America's youngest generation. Doug Burns, he's on set with us, former federal prosecutor. Doug, look, I've got a 10-year-old stepdaughter. We've got to pry the thing out of her hands. We've got to lock it in the closet. We've got to throw it in the Pacific Ocean. Whatever it takes sometimes to get her off this phone.
2: Yes.
0: And there's the data is undeniable that it changes the way the brain develops. It changes the way the brain functions.
2: Yep.
0: And so how do you unring this bell? Similar to the fact that I don't think we can unring the AI bell.
2: Well,
0: how do we give parents
2: these rules? Like any problem that's run out of control, run off the rails, it's got to be addressed now. So I'm not surprised to see that it is, and I'm glad that it is. There's a cafe near my apartment, and it says on the wall, "We do not have Wi-Fi. Talk to each other."
1: I like that.
2: Yeah,
1: you know,
2: and the reality is that's what we need to do. Get off of these devices. I myself look at the phone way
1: too
2: much.
1: See, that's what I was going to do.
2: No.
1: Expanding out here. I was on the subway, and I'm looking around. The person next to me goes, "Do you notice that everybody else is on their cell phone?"
2: It wasn't kids.
1: It was adults. And you go to a restaurant, and the whole family's on there.
2: On the bus. Every single person's like this.
1: Correct.
2: It's amazing.
1: So don't we need to model better behavior? People are reliant on that. That's what they're doing.
2: But as far as younger people, it's easier to impose rules. So, like, you can't tell me at my age, which I won't say, you can't look at your phone, but you can
1: I'm going to shame you into it.
2: But my mother's 94, so do the math. She had me when she was 14. No, just kidding. But no, joking aside, you could tell kids, you could put in rules and say, look, you can't be on this device that much, et cetera, et cetera.
0: Well, look, you're a former federal prosecutor, right? There's a two-pronged approach here. Number one, things like this, trying to inform parents there are real risks to just setting and forgetting the iPad on the table and thinking your child's going to be entertained.
2: Yep.
0: There's the other side of it, which is the legal battle, right? Where people trying to hold the companies accountable, saying, you knew that these devices could be a risk. You failed to inform the public. You failed to inform the parents. Similar to cigarettes, you knew they could cause cancer. You didn't tell people.
2: Well,
0: the mattresses, you knew that there were chemicals in those mattresses that could cause cancer. You didn't tell us. So it seems to me that we're going to have to have that conversation.
2: Absolutely. But that was the huge case where they held, liable.
1: Social media,
2: on the West Coast social media. You have two things. Hold the company liable and then also the parents. So by analogy, loosely to Jeanine Perot's crackdown in Washington, turn around and say contributing to the delinquency of a minor.
1: Yeah, because you're buying it, you're paying that monthly fee to give your kids access to these things.
2: Right.
1: You have 100% control over it.
0: Well, it was twofold, right? First, we had to let people know that the cigarettes caused cancer. Then we said, well, if you want to keep smoking, even at $20 a pack, that's on you. So I think we're that slow walking of kind of awareness, people not even fully appreciating the true danger it causes, not just for them and the hunched neck, but also for their kids and the diminished mind.
2: But on the law point real quick, the law always catches up to these new developments. That's what's interesting, I think.
1: Well, wait for that. Doug Burns, thank you.
2: My pleasure.
1: South Carolina Congresswoman Nancy Mace is looking to make some major changes to the makeup of the federal government. Why, she says, the U.S. should limit who is eligible for the most powerful positions.
0: Plus, SpaceX gearing up for another giant leap into the future. Elon Musk's massive Starship rocket now fully fueled and ready for a critical test flight that could help bring humans that much closer to Mars. You don't want to miss it. Keep it locked. I'll be right back.
12: Or the land. Tune in's How To. A brief look at all the special functions and things you might not know we have.
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26: Is justice denied?
0: And welcome back. Well, South Carolina Congresswoman Nancy Mace is proposing a constitutional amendment. It would limit who can serve in Congress because federal judges or hold Senate confirmed positions. Mace's amendment would prohibit naturalized U.S. citizens from holding these roles.
1: Well, in a post on X, she writes this. This is the same standard the president and vice president are already required to meet. The people writing America's laws, confirming America's judges, and representing America on the world stage should have one loyalty, America. Not for any other country. For too long, we have allowed foreign-born members to hold seats in this government while making clear they are America last, not America first. Anthony D'Esposito is a former New York congressman, and Doug Burns rejoins us, former federal prosecutor. Let me start with you, Anthony. What do you think about this? Because if they are naturalized citizens, they're citizens.
27: Yeah, you know, I've been kind of reading back and forth all morning. And while I understand Nancy Mace's argument, I think that we also have to take into consideration the fact that we do have elected officials in Congress that I've served with that do a fantastic job in putting America first, mm-hmm. in passing legislation, protecting and defending the United States and its Constitution. I think the focus really needs to be on those individuals who are elected to office and want to fight America at every turn. And quite frankly, that's not just foreign-born
1: right.
27: Individuals. There are plenty of members who serve in Congress who were born right here in the United States of America who root on individuals who want to cause America harm, who run around the streets praising Hamas and Hezbollah. So I don't think it's unique just to those who were foreign born. And like I said, there are plenty who I served with who were not born in the United States of America who serve this nation well every day.
0: You know, Doug, we already prohibit people from having dueling, competing loyalties
2: right.
0: in our government, right? People who want to walk around with two passports. And so taking to the side individuals who routinely seem to undermine the veracity of our nation while representing yeah. our nation, it seems to me that we can't be going away giving a diluted citizenship
2: right.
0: or trying to go back. The only time we've ever actually taken away rights was prohibition.
2: Right.
0: And all it did was create a black market economy that nearly
2: sure
0: destroyed
2: did.
0: The country. So
2: yeah.
0: how do we, you know, deal with the frustration that prompts what Nancy Mace is talking about,
2: yeah.
0: but at the same time deal with the actual constitutional realities that it would undermine?
2: Well, just for context, there are something like 26 people in Congress out of like 535 who are not, you know, natural born U.S. citizens. So that's a very, very small percentage. to the congressman's point, yeah, there are some that are very good. This thing is addressed, I'm smiling, to one or two particular members of the House. You don't have to be a rocket scientist to figure that out. And then on the legal X's and O's, this is never going to happen because we all remember our seventh grade social studies. You need two-thirds in the Senate, two-thirds in the House, and three-fourths of the state legislature. So it's not going to happen.
1: Right. Yeah, think ERA. Anthony, when I think about foreign-born naturalized citizens, the first person that comes to mind is Arnold Schwarzenegger.
2: Yeah.
1: And quite frankly, I think that people who have fled elsewhere and have come here and are in love with our country, that appreciate the rights they have here, the freedom, can frequently perform better for our country. Because as has been mentioned, there are a lot of folks who just kind of take this for granted.
27: Yep. Absolutely. Arnold Schwarzenegger is one example. I mean, I served in Congress and on the House Homeland Security Committee with Carlos Jimenez, who was born in Cuba and fled there for a better way of life.
2: Right.
27: And there's someone who's raised a family, who has been the mayor of a large city, who has now served in Congress, and he fights for America every single day. So I think that, listen, as we look through and you know, as Doug mentioned, this is absolutely targeted towards a couple of individuals who I agree should not serve in the United States House of Representatives because they do not want the best interest or look out for the best interest in America. They are the individuals who are part of the fraud rings. They are the individuals who are rooting on terrorists. These are the people who are making a complete mockery out of our democracy. But the fact is that there are also individuals who serve on this Hill who were born in the United States of America, who do not put America first and who root against America every single day. So I think really the goal is to stay unified and to tell the message of the party that we want to put America first, that we want to defend our Constitution, that we want to defend democracy, and that we want to do it unified. And the Republican Party has shown to be a party with a big tent, and we are, as we've seen in places like New York or where I'm from on Long Island, where you have counties like Nassau with 130,000 more Democrats. The Democrats are voting Republican because we are leading with common sense.
1: Yeah.
0: You know, you look at the bedrock of the Republican Party, right? Telling people, come to America, socialism, communism is not the way. So many people who have fled socialism and communism to come to America to pursue the American dream.
2: Mm-hmm.
0: Again, to the former congressman's point, when you start trying to paint everyone with a broad brush, because the reality is you're trying to target one rogue member of Congress, it seems to me you're doing more harm than good.
2: No, we've definitely identified what's really going on,
1: which
2: is good. You have a couple of outliers. Okay, they don't represent the 26 that I mentioned. And so you have this somewhat ill-advised course.
1: Yeah. What about making it more difficult to naturalize people? I mean, is the country just giving away these things pretty cheap?
2: Very good point. No, I agree with you. You know, it's interesting. I mean, the Constitution itself says that the president has to be a natural-born citizen. And then in the 12th Amendment, not to get in the weeds, it says that nobody can be constitutionally eligible for vice president unless
0: they can become president.
2: So that's where it is. And the point is, the Antonin Scalia argument is that's what's in there. The other stuff isn't.
1: All right.
0: Gonna have to leave it there. Anthony D'Esposito, Doug Burns, always good to see you, my friend.
2: Thank you.
0: Look, it's just one of those things, Edie, where I think even people that don't serve in government that have come here from other countries know that they could serve in government. And I think that is part of the magic that makes America America. I just think when you start undermining that, it gets in the way of people becoming their best selves. So.
1: All right. Coming up, we've got this.
0: Yeah, San Diego man famous for turning his home into a massive pro-Trump display is now fighting for his life after a vicious attack outside of his property. Investigators searching for answers as disturbing new details emerge in this brutal attack.
1: And at Harvard University, a major overhaul to the standards. The elite university just raised the bar. Students will actually have to earn their grades. Has the Ivy League been too easy on its students? We're going to discuss that.
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11: President Reagan surprised not only the nation, but members of his own cabinet and military by announcing an Oval Office address that the United States would embark on creating an anti-missile system to stop and destroy nuclear-tipped missiles in space. Reagan called the program the Strategic Defense Initiative, or SDI, while his critics quickly dubbed the program Star Wars. Still, the idea gained popular support and played a key role in undermining the Soviet Union and its arms buildup. By 1987, with his own nation facing economic collapse and unable to match the U.S. program, Soviet leader Mikhail Gorbachev capitulated and signed the Intermediate Range Nuclear Forces Treaty. Within 4 years, the Soviet Empire itself would collapse, ending a Cold War that lasted more than four decades. You're watching An American Moment on Newsmax.

0: south. If you want a great Memorial Day forecast, you're going to have to head out west. That's where they've got those nice temperatures and those dry conditions. But the south and the northeast, it's going to be cooler and it's going to be soggy. Several rounds of rain expected. So we've got that lingering rain moving from the northeast all the way down into the mid-south. And then that moisture coming off the Gulf into portions of Texas. We've got an active flash flood warning in portions of Mississippi this morning. Again, a warning means that that flooding is happening right now. So if you're driving across Laurel and Hattiesburg, use extra caution. That flash flood warning doesn't expire until 11:15. And then down south near Corpus Christi has been pummeled with rain over the few hours this morning. We've got active flash flood warnings in place. Rainfall rates right now anywhere from 1 to 3 inches. You can see just all that moisture along the coastline. And again, this isn't the first round of rain they've gotten. They've already issued a flood watch for the southern portion of Texas. And since this morning, they've already expanded it for the entire southern portion of the state. This flood watch lasts until Monday evening. We've been talking about it all week. The forecast is calling from anywhere from 5 to 8 or more inches of rain. So by the time we get to Friday, we're starting to see that rain develop across the south and southeast. And then by the time we end out Memorial Day, you can see all that red, all that orange. That's that best chance to see that flooding. And a lot of those areas dealing with those dry conditions, so going to have a hard time soaking up all that rain. Now, we do have a chance for some strong to severe storms heading into the afternoon and evening. Eastern plains of Colorado, actually. So coming off the mountains, large hail and damaging wind gusts will be the threat. And they've expanded that threat down into West Texas. And that latest update, portions of the Mid-Atlantic, also a level 1 out of 5 threat heading into the afternoon and evening. So the theme, rain. I'm so sorry.
1: All right, folks, when you hit those low water crossings, stop. Yes. Don't go.
2: Unbelievable.
1: All right. Thank you, Julia.
0: Thank you.
2: Well, Acting Attorney General Todd Blanche with strong remarks on the indictment of former Cuban President Raul Castro. Take a listen.
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1: And we get reaction from a Tennessee congressman just minutes away.
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4: 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Newsmax just went public on the New York Stock Exchange and listed on the big board. 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Reuters Institute says Newsmax is one of the top 12 news brands in America. 40 million Americans go to Newsmax all the time. 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

0: Well, we start this hour with the indictment of former Cuban President Raul Castro. He is charged with murder, among other crimes, for his alleged role in the 1996 downing of two civilian aircraft operated by a Miami-based group of exiles off the coast of the Caribbean island. Castro is now 94 years old. He was defense minister at the time. Hello, welcome to a brand new hour of National Report. We've got great stuff for you this hour, so we appreciate you joining us.
1: I'm Joe Pinion. Well, the allegations come as part of an escalating pressure campaign by the Trump administration on Cuba's socialist government to open its economy to American investment and remove U.S. adversaries.
0: And now lawmakers are sounding an alarm over possible U.S. intervention in Cuba. Florida Republicans say Castro should face the same justice as Venezuela's Maduro, who, as you remember, was taken out by force to the United States.
1: Our congressional correspondent, Kilmeny Dukart, has more reactions. She joins us live from Capitol Hill. Kilmeny, what are you hearing about the latest developments here?
2: Yeah, Joe, Edie, good to be with you. We're about ready to hear from House and Senate Democratic leadership on the Senate steps here in just a few moments. I asked Senator Dick Durbin if he supported a potential war powers resolution when it comes to Venezuela. He said if we're going to war, yes. So we could see that on the Senate floor potentially soon. But Florida lawmakers have been very bullish about the U.S. pressure campaign on Cuba, saying that it's working and it'll be Cuba's own people that will be pushing for regime change in the wake of these crippling sanctions. On Wednesday, of course, we heard from Florida lawmakers following the DOJ's announcement of Castro's indictment for an attack on a humanitarian group more than 30 years ago. Carlos Jimenez, who's the only Cuban born member of Congress, said the move was vital to U.S. national security.
3: They're 90 miles from our shores. We just learned recently that they have at least 300 drones in their possession that actually puts, the entire southeast of the United States at risk, because these drones have ranges up to 600 miles. And so anybody thinks that Cuba is not a threat, they have been always a threat. They are today, and they will be a threat if they continue to exist in the future.
2: All right. Democrats, however, like Congressman Chuy Garcia, fear that, quote, in Cuba, the Trump administration is following the same playbook that they used for Venezuela, impose sanctions, starve the population, and manufacture the pretext for regime change, adding, we must oppose another illegal war before it starts, with the acting AG refusing to say whether Castro should be removed by force.
4: This isn't a show indictment. This is an indictment because we expect that there was a warrant issued for his arrest. So we expect that he will show up here by his own will or by another way.
2: All right, but Republican Congresswoman Maria Salazar says that is exactly what the U.S. should do if Raul Castro does not come here voluntarily.
5: Is the mic on? Now it is.
6: I do believe that Trump, who has no fear, will do, if they don't get it, he will do exactly what he did with Maduro, bring Maduro to justice.
5: This morning. So let me say it plain.
2: All right. House and Senate Democratic leadership are going to be talking now. We're going to listen in, and we'll let you know more a little bit later in the hour about potential war powers resolution on the Senate floor later today. Back to you.
0: All right. Thank you. Tennessee Congressman Andy Ugliss is a member of the House Homeland Security Committee and the House Financial Services Committee. You're the perfect person to talk to about this. Shortly after the announcement of the indictment of former Cuban President Raul Castro, the president was questioned by reporters at Joint Base Andrews. Let's listen.
7: Mr. President, should we expect any escalation here, or should they expect...
8: With Cuba?
7: Yes.
8: No. No, you won't... There won't be escalation. I don't think there needs to be. Look, the place is falling apart. I don't want to say that.
0: So, Representative Ogles, judging from those comments, it seems the president hasn't completely ruled out military action in Cuba. What do you think?
9: Well, I mean, I think what the president is doing here is sending a message that if you harm, attack, or kill Americans, whether you're a brutal dictator or an Ayatollah, we are coming for you. This idea that we're going to sit passively by and allow you to operate off our shores and make threats, like Jimenez says, 300 drones. And if you you know, even remotely been paying attention to the Ukraine war, you can see the damage that can be inflicted by drones. And so this is something that has to be taken seriously. And as the president said, you know, Cuba is falling apart. We're not the ones that are starving Cubans. It's the Cuban regime. So that there's an opportunity to get this dictator out of there and to, quite frankly, bring justice for the Americans who have been killed and for all of the Cubans who have suffered over the years because of this brutal dictator.
1: You know, last night on this network, House Oversight Chairman James Comer appeared on the Finity show. They had this exchange over the potential threat that Cuba poses to the United States.
10: Do you really think that Cuba's a threat?
11: Well, if some country went in and loaded Cuba with the same drones that Iran had when we first started bombing Iran, then yes, I think it could be a threat.
10: This just sounds like we're trying to make the case to attack Cuba. I don't buy it. It sounds like a false flag operation. Would you support military action in Cuba if it came to that?
11: Well, I know that I've been one of the biggest critics of our intelligence community over the past 10 years. They're usually wrong. They usually do everything they can to get us to the point of warfare because that's what they like to do, apparently. But at the end of the day, I don't think anybody right now supports an invasion of Cuba or anything else. We're hoping that this can turn diplomatically.
1: So listening to that, Congressman, obviously, you know, from my perspective, there is a reality that some people have not accepted, that we've been engaged in proxy wars all around the globe for a very long time, that in many ways Ukraine was a proxy war, that what's happening in Iran with China being the banker for the worst actors on the planet, from the Taliban to even the Iranian state. Is Cuba in many ways just an extension of that, again, being propped up by Russia, being propped up by China, and us trying to find a way through diplomatic means to ensure that we can actually have broader stability for the whole country and for the whole world?
9: Yeah, I mean, when you look at or listen to the comments of Chairman Comer, I think he's right. I mean, there's not a need for military action, at least at this time, in Cuba, simply because the country is falling apart. But what makes Cuba different than, say, perhaps Venezuela or Ukraine or Iran is that they literally are, you know, at our doorstep, roughly 90 miles off the coast. And so now if they have weapons that could be used to attack whether it's Miami or the Panhandle, that's something that we have to take seriously. But I think the sanctions are working. Now, is there a scenario where, you know, some elite forces go in and grab Castro the way they did Maduro? Perhaps. That's ultimately the president's call. But I don't expect, I would be surprised if there's any military action in Cuba. Now, with Iran, you have a whole different scenario where there's that nuclear threat. They literally were sending Hezbollah. So we recently caught a Hezbollah terrorist sent from Iran by way of Venezuela into this country in the south. And so this was someone who had his army card. He was here to kill people, and we caught him. And so that's a whole different conversation and why we engaged the way we did, because America was at risk. Now, with Cuba, I think sanctions are working. They truly are at the breaking point, and ultimately the president will make the call.
0: Yeah, it did seem odd. I mean, this happened. It was horrible. But it happened in 1996, and they haven't done anything since then. And Raul Castro is 94 or so. Secretary of State Rubio released a lengthy video statement on this in Spanish on X. And in it, he stressed that the U.S. is extending its hand to alleviate the current crisis in Cuba and to build a better future. He also said, though, that despite being 94 and having no official title, Castro still has a lot of influence inside Cuba, and that's why the indictment is consequential to the Cuban people. Do you think that's accurate?
9: Yeah, and I think it sends a message that, you know, it's in our best interest for Cuba to be secure and to thrive. And, you know, it could be a beautiful country and a great tourism destination. Look at the greater Caribbean, with the exception of perhaps Haiti. And so, you know, there is a bright future in Cuba once this regime comes finally to an end. And that brings prosperity to the people. And when we look at this whole immigration crisis that's happened primarily, you know, over the last 20, 30 years, but certainly accelerated under the Biden Biden administration. What can we do to reverse that flow of individuals coming into this country? Well, part of it is to get rid of these daggum dictators that are sending their worst criminals into our country and let them have their country back and have prosperity. So suddenly, if there's jobs in Cuba and electricity in Cuba, which they're, you know, they only have electricity 2 or 3 hours a day right now, there's a reason to stay. There's a reason to go to school. There's a reason to invest in and have hope for the future. But when you have a criminal like the Castro family that's really ruled with an iron fist and brutalized the people since the 60s, enough is enough. And look, you killed Americans. We're coming from you, for you.
0: All right, Congressman Andy Ogles, thank you very much for being with us. For Absolutely. More reaction, we're joined by Rick De La Torre. He's a senior CIA operations officer and a retired former CIA Caracas chief of station. And he is joined by Antonio Mora, a Cuban-American journalist. Thank you both for being with us. Let me start with you, Antonio. How consequential do you think this arrest, or the indictment, I should say, of Castro is to the Cuban people?
12: I'm sorry, you broke up. Is to the Cuban people itself?
0: Yeah, how consequential is this indictment to them?
12: I don't think it's consequential really at all for the Cuban people. I think it's just one action by the United States that the Cuban government will spin as, you know, American imperialism and the usual rhetoric that they've had for generations. I think it's more relevant from the standpoint of the United States and whether the Trump administration is making a stronger and stronger case against some sort of intervention in Cuba. That, along with the leaks about the drones, it does seem like they're building a case about how Cuba is a threat. And I do want to say one thing about Raul Castro. He was seen for many years as the enforcer among the two brothers, him and Fidel. This is not just about the brother. Americans should know that even though this indictment is focused on brothers to the rescue and these Cuban-Americans who were killed in those airplanes 30 years ago, Raul Castro has been killing Americans, or the Cuban, or Castro Revolution has been killing Americans going back to 1961, some executed by firing squads. So not only have they killed thousands of Cubans, they have killed dozens of Americans.
1: You know, Rick, obviously there is the old strategy of politics is the extension of war by other means. When you look at this indictment, to the point that Americans are being killed for a very long time, is this also about the psychology of Cuban citizens, knowing that America is finally going to hold the Castro brothers, at least one of them, accountable for the atrocities that have been committed, and as such, potentially having a ripple effect across the populace?
13: Yeah, look, this is the most aggressive U.S. posture toward Cuba in years, and the indictment of Raul Castro changes the psychological landscape completely. You know, nearly 30 years after the Brothers to the Rescue shootdown, the United States is now formally charging the former Cuban dictator with murder, conspiracy, and the destruction of civilian aircraft. You know, the killing of three American citizens, and as you, everyone has correctly noted here, this is something that's been going on for a while. But what matters, that does matter, because I think Washington is signaling that those old assumptions, that immunity for the Castro regime, that's over now. But this is bigger than one indictment. The administration is reframing Cuba from a tired Cold War relic into an active hemispheric security threat tied to Russia, Iran, China, intelligence operations, sanctions evasion, and it is 90 miles off our coast here. Mm-hmm. So that reporting about Cuba acquiring military drones and their potential threat. But the key point is not whether Havana could defeat the United States militarily or launch some sort of attack. Obviously, it can't. The point is that Cuba is once again being viewed in Washington through a national security lens instead of a humanitarian or diplomatic one.
0: All right.
1: Absolutely. Going to have to leave it there. Rick, Antonio, thank you so much for joining us. We look forward to talking to you again soon.
0: Just days after hosting President Trump in Beijing, Chinese President Xi rolled out the red carpet for Russian President Vladimir Putin. What do these back-to-back visits mean for China's role on the global stage?
1: Plus, the redistricting debate roars on, now shifting to South Carolina as Republicans there seek a clean sweep of U.S. House seats. We'll take a look at the new GOP favorite maps coming up and what it means.
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0: Russian President Vladimir Putin completing his summit in China, the leader meeting with Chinese President Xi to deepen the strategic partnership between those two countries.
1: Yeah, it came just days after President Trump completed his trip to China. Here's what he had to say regarding the summit between Putin and Xi.
25: Well, he told me he was going to. I think it's good. I get along with both of them. I don't know if the ceremony is quite as brilliant as mine. I watched. I think we topped him. I think we topped him.
1: Gordon Chang joins us now. Gordon, always good to see you, my friend. Gordon, for those who forget, he's the author of Plan Red, China's Project to Destroy America. Look, I think there's a bit of gamesmanship here. I think you go back to President Trump's visit. It was the explicit wish of the Chinese Communist Party for the U.S. not to discuss Taiwan. And then every other word that came out of their mouth when he got there was Taiwan, Taiwan, Taiwan, to the point where the Secretary of State, Marco Rubio, had to start talking about Taiwan. And then in the middle of this trip, it is announced that Putin is coming to China to visit with Xi. It seems to me that once again, China has not been dealing with the U.S. in an honest manner.
26: Oh, it certainly hasn't. And this has been true the entire communist period, especially Xi Jinping, who believes that he should be the world's only legitimate ruler. What we saw, you know, with Vladimir Putin in Beijing, you know, they signed 40 agreements, and on the surface, it looks like things are fine. But Putin did not get what he came for, and that was to go forward on the Power of Siberia 2 gas pipeline. So we know that relations between China and Russia right now are not as good as they once were. And we also can see one other thing. We got two weak states that are trying to find comfort in each other's arms. Remember, Russia is being pushed out of Ukraine, and Trump is forcing China out of the Western Hemisphere and the Middle East. And all these guys can do, Xi Jinping and Putin, is carp and complain. That's all they can do, Joe.
0: Well, you know, with Presidents Trump and Putin making those back-to-back pilgrimages almost to Beijing, does that signal something about China's evolving role on the global stage? How do you see it?
26: Yes, the narrative right now is that China is the center of global politics because you have not only President Trump, but Vladimir Putin going there. And, you know, on the surface, that sounds right. But just when you look at it, neither China nor Russia can challenge the United States when the United States is determined. And the United States has been determined under President Trump. So, you know, right now they're both looking for get things from the United States. And it's in Trump's, you know, bailiwick and he's within his power to give them what they want. And he's not. And that's a really good thing, E.D.
0: Yeah. Gordon Jang, thank you so much for being with us. I've got to say, I also enjoyed your book a lot. It is called Plan Red, China's Project to Destroy America. And so much insight that Mr. Chang has. It's a great book. It is a bestseller also. So if you want to get this, there's a free book offer. You call the number that you can almost see on the side of me there, 800-504-0804. It is endorsed by Victor Davis Hanson. I mean, you don't get much better than that when you're talking about international politics. So check it out on our website or go to Amazon. Thank you.
1: All right. Up next, starting in 2027, it's going to be a whole lot harder to get the easy A at Harvard University. We'll tell you why and what students are saying just ahead.
0: Yeah, they're not happy. And later, Californians not only fleeing wildfires this morning, but also the nightmare of affording a house. We'll examine the exodus that may leave California with only homeless camps or Uber mansions.
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5: 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Johnson Wax Research Tower in Racine, Wisconsin, and the Guggenheim Museum in New York City. During his 70-year career, Frank Lloyd Wright wrote 20 books and designed 1,000 structures, of which 532 were built. He died on April 9, 1959, at age 91. But to this day, the American Institute of Architects still considers him the greatest American architect of all time. You're watching An American Life on Newsmax TV.
6: When Saigon, the capital of South Vietnam, fell on the 30th of April, 1975,
22: America's long conflict there may have ended, but it took decades for the nation to heal its wounds. In 1973, President Nixon orchestrated the Paris Peace Accords, bringing to an end America's involvement in the Vietnam War. America's POWs returned home, and all seemed well, until March of 1975, when Senator Ted Kennedy led Congress in cutting off all aid to South Vietnam. Within weeks, Communist North Vietnam reneged on the peace accords and invaded their neighbors to the south. Without U.S. support, South Vietnam fell to the communists, and throughout South Vietnam, a bloodbath ensued as hundreds of thousands of South Vietnamese who had backed the U.S. were massacred. Empowered by the events in Vietnam, communists in Laos and on Newsmax TV.
0: So, Harvard University full of smart kids, right? Well, the university is now voting to cap the number of A's awarded to students. It's an effort to make the marks actually meaningful. Some of the students, though, are not happy. They're worried that it's already competitive there, and they don't like it.
1: Yeah, the new policy is set to go into effect starting in the fall of 2027. It only applies to undergraduate students and will be reassessed after 3 years. Paula Scanlon is a senior fellow with the American Principles Project and the former UPenn swimmer. So, look, I got a lot of friends at UPenn, Wharton, went to Harvard, all these places. The worst kept secret in Ivy League institutions, the hardest part is getting in. Unless you're a triple legacy, then the hardest part is just breathing the air. So talk to us about this latest shift here and what it actually means for us in a, hopefully, merit-based society moving forward.
7: You know, I was going to say that exact thing about Harvard before you brought it up. It's true. I've heard that. Everyone really talks about it across the world. The hardest thing about Harvard is simply getting in. But absolutely, there should be competition because your GPA won't matter when you leave Harvard. So how do they compare you to your peer in a similar major if everyone has the same grade and everyone has the same transcript? We need to have meritocracy. You need to understand sort of where someone struggled or where someone might not be as good in a class. And I think it's important to have that. I'm glad that they're finally making this change. I mean, I've seen a lot of people talk about Harvard with a lot of crazy policies and not hard academic rigor, and it's supposed to be one of the best universities in the country. So I think we need this everywhere. And the fact that they even had it at all just shows how bad of an institution they really are.
0: But
7: it's hard.
0: I know you went to Penn. I have been the parent receiving some of these report cards from some of these universities. And on them now, by the way, they will let you know what the average grade is in a class. I was stunned. Because you see it, and it's like 80% have A's. How can that be possible? Because I know that smart people go there, but I know a lot of dumb people that get in there also for various reasons. What was your experience when you were at Penn? Did you feel like you deserved every grade you got, that others deserved their grades?
7: I definitely did. I also studied engineering, which is notorious for the grades being a lot lower. My GPA certainly wasn't a 4.0. Sorry, Mom, for admitting that out loud on air. I deeply apologize. My classes were challenging. There were grades that were averages of maybe a B, B minus, which not the case at Harvard. I remember during COVID, they released this policy saying that they were only going to be giving A's and B's. And I sat there looking down at some of the C's. Yes, I got a few C's on my transcript. Hate to admit it, looking down thinking, oh my gosh, I went to the wrong university.
0: Yeah, I remember seeing that and thinking, how can you even say that as a policy, only A's and B's?
1: Yeah, I mean, look, I just think that clearly there's an alternative universe out there where most people have to work for what they get. I think it's probably in the best interest of all of our institutions to make sure that the kids are actually learning. There was that report that came out that said that even at Harvard, at UPenn, where there were kids that showed up, didn't know how to read books, right? That we have diluted our primary education to the point where even kids at the highest levels don't know how to read books, don't know how to identify primary sources. Talk to us about, as we shift to this kind of AI-driven world, why things like this might matter even more.
7: Yeah, it's getting really scary that there's a lot of people who didn't know how to do basic problems, even that I saw in university. And there's definitely an education gap coming from a lot of places. I think COVID is really, we're starting to see the kids who are in elementary, primary school during COVID come through college, that they had a lot of lapse in learning, and it's really unfortunate. But what we're seeing, I think, is an important lesson that kids need to learn that they need to earn what they get. And if you need to work hard for your grade, even if it's a B, you come out a lot better than just being simply handed it. And I think that's the most important lesson. I think that's what you can learn in college more than even what the education is or what you major in.
8: Yeah. There was one student who argued that it was going to have the students would take less risk because of this. And I thought, no, this would make you actually want to stand out more and take greater risk to put out great work. So we'll see.
1: They already weren't taking many risks.
8: Right.
1: Yeah, you're at Harvard. I think the life trajectory is pretty good. This is what we call first world problems.
8: Yes, so. Exactly.
1: Paula, right, thank you so much for joining us. All right, coming up, a cringy partnership, New York Governor Kathy Hochul and Alec Baldwin teaming up for a video spoof at the state's correspondence event. That video, if you can stomach it, coming up in a little bit.
8: Ugh. But first, lies, deception, concealment, and chocolate cake? Yeah, this is bizarre. We will tell you about the details of an indictment of a former federal prosecutor tied to Jack Smith's investigation of President Trump.
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12: Confrontation of the war. That victory sealed the outcome of the revolution and made American independence inevitable. But Salomon was never repaid. He died in 1785, nearly penniless. He left behind a nation rich with freedom. You're watching An American Life on Newsmax.
13: You know, I think the biggest selling point for Newsmax is we're not doing the same boring, predictable news. You flip through the other channels, you got these high-paid hosts. They say the same thing every night. You know what they're going to say. It's a little different.
14: At 9:47 a.m. on the 20th of February, 1962, Lieutenant Colonel John Glenn Jr. of New Concord, Ohio, found himself sitting on top of an Atlas VI rocket filled with 600,000 pounds of fuel. At liftoff, 360,000 pounds of thrust hurled the massive rocket and its occupant into space and America's history books. John Glenn became the fourth human being to enter space and the first American to orbit the Earth. For his remarkable heroism, President Kennedy awarded Colonel Glenn NASA's Distinguished Service Medal.
27: As our knowledge of this universe in which we live increases, may God grant us the wisdom and guidance to use it wisely. Thank you, Colonel.
14: Glenn went on to become the United States Senator from Ohio, and in 1984 ran for the Democratic presidential nomination, but lost to Walter Mondale.
8: From federal prosecutor to being prosecuted by the feds herself, a former top Justice Department official accused of emailing herself confidential files from special counsel Jack Smith's investigation into President Trump and trying to cover it up creatively.
1: Chief Washington correspondent James Rosen has the details. James, just cops gone bad. What are you hearing about this bizarre story, my friend?
15: Joan Edie, good morning to you. If it were not extraordinary enough to see a former federal prosecutor being prosecuted in federal court, the heart of this case involves the alleged stealing of documents, which were themselves focused on the alleged stealing of documents. The unsealed federal indictment in the Northern District of Florida presses four felony charges against 62-year-old Carmen Mercedes Leinberger, who is said to have committed the crimes while serving as managing assistant U.S. attorney in the Fort Pierce branch of the Southern District of Florida. Prosecutors say that last September, Leinberger collected several documents marked for internal DOJ use only and used her DOJ email account to send them off to her personal Gmail address, and when doing so, retitled them and placed false captions on her emails to indicate that the files consisted only of recipes for chocolate cake and bundt cake. Among the documents Leinberger is alleged to have stolen was a sealed report prepared by special counsel Jack Smith in the federal case that he brought against former President Trump in June 2023 over his alleged mishandling of classified documents at his Mar-a-Lago estate. Both that case and a separate federal case that Smith brought against Mr. Trump in connection with the January 6 assault on the Capitol were ultimately dismissed or withdrawn. FBI Director Kash Patel posted to X, quote, "This FBI will not hesitate to bring to account those who violated the trust of the American public in an investigation that should have never been brought to begin with," unquote. Leinberger has already appeared in court in West Palm Beach and pleaded not guilty. If convicted on all counts, she faces a possible prison sentence of some 25 years. Edie and Joe.
8: All right. Thank you so much, James. Well, a little more insight. We welcome back former federal prosecutor Doug Burns, who does not send himself cake recipes. they don't say why they think that she was doing this.
16: We could speculate, you know, obviously, that she may have intended to disseminate it.
8: But she's pleading not guilty. It's email.
16: Yeah, no. Yeah, what happened was she had a DOJ memorandum, and then she had Volume 2 of the Smith Report, two separate incidents, so to speak. And she created a document in her email, you know, I guess like PDF, for each one of these, and then sent it to her private email. And if you look at the statute, I read through the indictment, and the statute's very clear. You cannot, you know, appropriate unto yourself for personal use, you know, these government documents. So it's pretty straightforward. And, you know, as far as the headline grabbing, you know, joke, as it were, you know, chocolate cake recipe, bundt cake recipe. But the reality is when the laughter subsides, E.D., that's very powerful evidence, because that's what we trial lawyers call consciousness of guilt. In other words, you can almost hear the argument ringing out. Ladies and gentlemen, if the defendant thought that there was nothing wrong with this, she would not have labeled it as a chocolate cake recipe. Now, would she? You know, and that's what you're going to hear in the courtroom.
8: Oh, I can see you in court right now.
16: Isn't that great?
8: Yeah, it was.
1: Thank you. Well, look, here's the truth, right? And I just think that we just have to be very blunt about it.
16: Sure.
1: We had, I'll just keep saying it and probably to the day I die, Kevin Kleinsmith is an FBI attorney. He fabricated evidence. He inserted that fabricated evidence into an email. That email got used as the basis for a FISA warrant to investigate the Republican nominee for president in 2016, right? And then continue that investigation when he became president of the United States. So they got a bug on the president with fake information. Kevin Kleinsmith did not do a single day in jail, courtesy of the plea deal that was given to him after Joe Biden takes office, right? Now you have another attorney who is using cake as a shield to mask the fact that they are trying to get information allegedly into the public discourse over an investigation that by many accounts has been debunked. And so the average American is left with no other choice but to arrive at the conclusion that perhaps As Brennan has suggested, the former CIA director,
16: right.
1: There are agents inside our government who have decided the law does not apply to them,
16: that's
1: and
16: we're
1: doing everything to stop President
16: Trump. If you remember, the left was hysterical to get this volume two. Volume one was about overturning the election. Volume two was about classified information. Mm-hmm. And they were just going crazy. They become hysterical. So this particular, you know, it's so interesting for me personally to see former federal prosecutor indicted. I'm like,
1: yeah.
16: What?
1: Yeah.
16: It's a little shocking. But the point is, you know, she obviously wanted that thing to ostensibly see the light of day, which is a disgrace. I mean, you remember, they leaked the opinion on the abortion case. That was unbelievable. I never thought I'd see that, not to be melodramatic, in
8: leaked
16: my lifetime.
8: From the Supreme Court.
16: From the Supreme Court. The actual opinion, I could not believe that. So this is the same type of thing. The last thing I'll say, it's kind of interesting, is as I was looking at the story, it didn't immediately shoehorn into, like, right, left and stuff, which I thought was interesting.
8: No, but it does fit into, you know, whether you had believed it or not. That, you know, people were the fake news media and the,
16: right.
8: you know, the lawfare was out to get President Trump. We do keep on getting cases like this that just don't, you know, they don't seem to be right. And it fits into that narrative.
16: No question.
8: That they were out to get him.
16: Yeah, I didn't finish because the point is I then learned that it does seem to be more of a pro-right type of situation.
1: Well, to me, all of this stuff, you know, one time, okay, two times, well, maybe.
16: Fool me once,
1: three
16: whatever
1: times,
16: they say, right?
1: As George W. Bush said, you can't get fooled again. And from the Southern Poverty Law Center case where they were pretending that hate was rising while they were literally paying the practitioners of hate, right? The only way they could keep hate rising was to start labeling mothers as practitioners of hate. I mean, all of it is connected because, as we talked about before, they were using this documentation from the Southern Poverty Law Center in the FBI files, in the CIA files, for the purposes of doing exactly what this person was doing, trying to continue with this slow drip of Trump is a threat to democracy.
16: Yeah. Well, they always went to plan B. We can't get him in court. Well, we're going to release this report.
8: Yeah. Right.
16: That was their whole plan.
8: Doug Burns, thank you very much. But what it shows us is that as Americans, we need to kind of tune out some of that crazy stuff and just focus on. We got a great country. We got people on both sides that love it. And, you know,
16: it's a great point.
8: Hope for the best. All right. Thanks.
16: My pleasure.
1: Yeah, absolutely. Coming up, a censorship controversy after a student's pro-life poem was barred from a classroom presentation, while the school claims it was politically charged. But wait until you hear what other topics were actually permitted.
8: Yeah, if they weren't controversial, what? Tonight, a critical test flight for a new version of a SpaceX rocket. What does that mean for future missions to the moon? We've got that next.
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24: And awarded Helen Keller the nation's highest honor, the Medal of Freedom. She had been a world-celebrated American who called every president from Grover Cleveland to Lyndon Johnson a friend. On June 1st, 1968, the world lost Helen Keller, an inspiration whose life's motto was, "Alone we can do so little. Together we can do so much."
2: In the heart of Philadelphia, where cobblestone streets echo with the footsteps of the founders, two enduring symbols of American freedom still stand: Independence Hall and the Liberty Bell. In 1776, the Declaration of Independence was signed inside Independence Hall, boldly declaring liberty from tyranny and launching a new experiment in human freedom. It was here that Jefferson, Adams, Franklin, and others united behind the cause of American independence. 11 years later, the Constitution would be hammered out within these same walls. Just steps away, the Liberty Bell, once rung to mark the first public reading of the Declaration, has become an enduring emblem of freedom. Though it no longer rings, its message echoes through time. Proclaim liberty throughout all the land, unto all the inhabitants thereof. Millions come here each year to be reminded of what makes this country exceptional. Not perfect, but grounded in principles that continue to shape the free world. At a time when some question America's foundation, there's no better place to revisit where it all began. Independence Hall and the Liberty Bell. More than monuments, they're reminders of who we are. I'm Lucy Celia, and this is An American Place on Newsmax TV.

0: And welcome back. Well, all eyes will be on the great state of Texas tonight as SpaceX set to launch its first ever Starship V3 mega rocket. It's a key component of NASA's Artemis program intended to land astronauts on the moon and eventually travel to Mars.
1: That is so cool. Host of Wake Up America Weekend, Kyle Lauder joins us now with a preview on that. Good morning, Kyle.
2: Yeah, good morning, Joe. Good morning, Edie. So SpaceX has two separate rocket launches actually scheduled for today, including the historic maiden test flight you were just speaking of, the massive Starship V3 mega rocket. Now, that launch schedule today spans, you know, that was in Florida, but we're going to be both in Florida and in Texas. So the pre-dawn Starlink mission was successfully launched earlier this morning at 6:04 Eastern from Launch Complex 40 at Cape Canaveral Space Force Station in Florida. Now, because it took off just before sunrise, the high-altitude rocket plume caught the sunlight and treated onlookers across Florida and the southeast to a glowing jellyfish atmospheric effect. And the first stage booster did successfully land on the drone ship, a short fall of gravitas in the Atlantic Ocean. Now, for this evening's launch, SpaceX is preparing for the first flight of its redesigned Starship V3 from a new launch pad in Texas, which is drawing close attention as this giant launch system could arrive in Cape Canaveral before the end of the year. Now, the Starship launch is set for no earlier than 6:30 p.m. from Starbase, Texas. It's an area east of Brownsville near the Mexican border. And this flight will be the 12th launch overall of the fully stacked Starship and the first of this new version. So SpaceX's massive 407-foot-tall launch system needs to meet many goals before it can act as a moon lander for NASA's Artemis program. Among those goals, the upper stage, which is referred to as the ship, must reach orbit and eventually refuel in orbit on upcoming flights. But today's flight, the objectives are much simpler. So for this mission, SpaceX wants to verify that its redesigned Starship can meet previous targets before moving on to more advanced tests. So that means observing how both the ship and the booster perform from launch to landing. And when today's mission is completed, the ship is set to splash down in the Indian Ocean just 65 minutes after liftoff. Now, all this as SpaceX is set to debut on the NASDAQ on June 18th for its IPO, which is expected to raise tens of billions of dollars, with the company valued at almost $2 trillion. Back to you.
1: Kyle, thank you. Absolutely amazing. Clayton Anderson and Leroy Chow are both former NASA astronauts and join us now. Leroy, what does this launch mean for the future of space travel, in your opinion?
3: Oh, this is huge. This Starship is a disruptor once it becomes operational. It's a fully reusable system. V3, very exciting. This is the first flight test in 7 months. And so we're all looking at this redesigned booster with new engines and also the ship with a redesigned propulsion system. And we're keeping our fingers crossed for a successful flight test and moving along to getting operational. As you mentioned, Starship is one of the technologies being used for a lander, a human lander for the moon. Blue Origin, of course, has a contract from NASA developing separately another lander. So one or both hopefully will be ready sooner rather than later, and we can get back to sending humans to the moon.
0: Mm-hmm. You know, Clayton, again, it seems like, you know, we got sometimes to take one step back to go two steps forward. Similar to what's happening here, they have to make sure they've reached where we were before we proceed. There are a lot of upgrades on this ship. The website for SpaceX said that they had together those new elements are designed to enable a steep change in their capacities and capabilities. They aim to unlock the vehicle's core functions, including a full and rapid reuse. Talk to us a little bit about these new elements and also, you know, from your perspective, what this means for the next phase of space exploration, not just for our country, but for humanity.
4: Well, I think it's important, and hello to my colleague, Leroy Chow. It's important for us to understand that Starship is a piece of the puzzle for the Artemis program. And so NASA, are relying on SpaceX to complete all these objectives and make sure that it works well so that we actually can get humans back to the lunar surface. So what What I love about what SpaceX does is they incrementally test things. For example, they're leaving one tile off of the ship, and they're going to have some couple satellites fly and look at the outside of the ship to make sure things are doing well. And they take all of this information back, and they continue to enhance their spacecraft. And that will lead to better performance, better efficiency, better safety, all those things we need to get back to the moon. And, you know, this is all neat stuff. Space is cool again, and I never bet against Elon Musk.
1: Yeah, it's really interesting. Leroy, you know, of course, he has Starlink, and those Starlink satellites have been so useful to Ukraine in pursuing the war there that Russia started. But something that always bugs me is we know that China has put a ton of satellites up there. We've got Starlink satellites up there. Is there a concern that it gets so crowded up there with other you know, with other equipment that it could become harmful, you know, potentially fatal to our program?
3: Well, yes, of course, there's a proliferation of, in particular, low Earth orbit constellations of satellites. It's not just Starlink. You know, we've got other low latency internet providers starting to launch their satellite constellations. We've got imaging companies that have for many years now been launching their constellations. So, you know, all that has to be deconflicted. Now, the good news is, as far as coming back down, you know, the Starlink satellites, for example, are intelligent. They know that when they're near their end of life, when they're about to run out of fuel, they select a spot in the ocean known as the spacecraft graveyard for them to deorbit themselves so that they, you know, don't impact shipping and things like that, any fragments that survive. But you're right. We are getting more and more satellites up in low Earth orbit, not just the U.S. and commercial companies, but also other countries. And so, you know, it's starting to affect astronomers, you know, observations. It's starting to affect, you know, just the possibility of a collision. You know, that's what we do worry the most about in low Earth orbit when we fly spacecraft, are orbital debris collisions. So it's something that is being managed, and hopefully we will continue to do a good job of managing it. So far, we haven't had any

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4: Morrison in Winterset, Iowa in 1907. America came to know him by another name. John Wayne. At age 22, he landed his first starring role in The Big Trail, a bold widescreen epic. But the film flopped, and Wayne spent the next 10 years doing low-budget B-movies waiting for his chance. That chance came in 1939 when director John Ford cast him in Stagecoach.
5: On it!
4: That single role, Wayne rode straight into stardom. From then on, he was unstoppable.
6: Come on, King.
7: The name's Duke, lady.
6: You've been promoted.
4: Over the next three decades, Wayne would dominate the box office, portraying soldiers, cowboys, and pioneers in more than 170 films.
7: Man ought to do what he thinks is best.
4: His characters became part of America's mythology.
8: That'll be the day.
4: His nonchalant stride, his commanding drawl, his steadfast sense of honor turned into legend.
9: Now, don't you bet your life on it.
4: In 1970, he won an Academy Award for True Grit, a fitting tribute to a man who never stopped fighting. In his final film, The Shootist, he played a dying gunfighter facing cancer and his death.
10: You have a cancer. Advanced.
4: The movie mimicked real life as the Duke battled stomach cancer. After receiving the last rites of the Catholic Church and with his family at his side, John Wayne died on June 11, 1979. Just weeks before John Wayne's death, Congress held hearings on awarding him the Congressional Gold Medal. Hollywood's legends Elizabeth Taylor and Maureen O'Hara came to testify. O'Hara's words were as direct as they were moving.
11: And I feel that the medal should say just one thing. John Wayne, American.
4: His legacy endures in American culture. Heroic, uncompromising, unforgettable. John Wayne, an American original. You're watching An American Life on Newsmax.
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0: Well, thank you for watching National Report. Cheers to you. And good morning. I'm Edie Hill.
1: I'm Joe Pinion. Well, the president expected to announce the overhaul of two Biden-era EPA rules that could help lower grocery costs. Trump and Zeldin are set to speak at any moment. We'll take you live there in a moment.
0: Well, in the meantime, we want to turn to the war with Iran. President Trump saying that he is in no hurry to make a deal. Though talks to strike a deal mediated through a Pakistani official, they say, are still in the works.
1: And as the two sides look to find common ground, the new supreme leader has reportedly rejected a core tenet of the U.S. demands. Middle East correspondent Zach Anders is live from Tel Aviv with the latest. Zach, what are you hearing on that proposal from the latest supreme leader?
2: Yeah, good morning, guys. There's actually been some remarkable developments through Al Jazeera in the last 30 minutes. I'll get to that in a moment. The major headline that hit the wires this morning was Reuters reporting through senior Iranian sources that Supreme Leader Ayatollah Mojtaba Khamenei had declared this week that Iran's stockpile of highly enriched uranium is untouchable. That report claims that Supreme Leader Khamenei ordered the Iranian negotiating team not to concede that position in these negotiations, that their stockpile of near weapons grade uranium inside Iran needs to stay inside Iran. And multiple analysis from the U.S. government, from European nations, put the amount somewhere between 900 pounds of enriched uranium past 60%. Enrichment. We have since seen the White House come out and say that report is false. And we're tracking a comment that was made by an Iranian official to Al Jazeera about 30 minutes ago, also denying this report. So we are in a weird place right now. This seems to be a very well-sourced article coming from Reuters this morning. The White House, and now it appears even the Iranians, are saying that this report is false. Either way, both President Trump and Secretary of War Pete Hegseth, they made clear that Iran would have to give up through negotiation or otherwise that enriched uranium. Hegseth warned back on April 8th that the U.S. could seize their stockpile by any means necessary. And Iranian officials in the report had said that this issue was non-negotiable in that Reuters report this morning. So a very interesting development here, guys. As for Prime Minister Netanyahu, he's made it clear, as we've reached out to his office for comment on this report this morning, he had made it clear earlier in the week that he does not consider this war over until that enriched uranium is gone out of Iran. But Jerusalem also has other aims here. They say that they need to see the end of the terror proxies, Hezbollah, Hamas, the Houthis, and that Israel wants to see the ballistic missile capabilities of Iran no longer pose a threat to Israel. We're still waiting for, and I've reached out to the Witkoff team to see if there's been any changes as to a confirmed date for the next round of U.S.-Iran talks. Right now, we're not seeing anything scheduled. Pakistan's role as a mediator has been reaffirmed by both the Iranian and U.S. side this week. There was some back and forth as to whether they were not going to be the ones trying to mediate these talks going forward. They're still told to be the ones trying to get both sides to get an agreement here. But some interesting developments as we head into the weekend. Live from Tel Aviv, Zach Anders, Newsmax.
0: Thank you, Zach. Ryan McBeth is a Army veteran and an open source intelligence analyst. And Amir Farquhar is the Senate chairman of the National Iranian Congress, the author of Comrade Ayatollah. Both join us now. Thank you. So, Amir, in fairness, this is not the first time the president has declared the war in Iran over or nearly over, or we're getting really close. What's your reaction to the most recent comments from both sides?
1: I think we're having some audio issues there.
3: Thank you for having me.
1: Oh, there we go.
0: Can you hear me? Yes, we can now. Yeah. Go ahead.
3: Yeah. Sorry. Let me give you some information about from inside Iran, that what is happening over there. The Interior Ministry of Pakistan, which from the day one I said and everybody said we cannot trust them because they are more agent of China in this game to be friend with the United States in this negotiation. And Pakistani's minister is in Iran. He is trying for last 4 days to find Ahmad Wahidi to talk with him because Ahmad Wahidi is in charge. Obviously, he is the head of IRGC right now, but he couldn't find it. Ahmad Wahidi is not going to show where he lives. He's living in China's embassy right now, and he is the one who is sending statements on behalf of Mujtaba, because Mujtaba is in coma. He cannot say anything or release any statement. And, you know, the only way to deal with this regime, the regime 3 months ago, let's remember that, killed at least 45,000. We have the number 200,000 protesters in the street. We should not go and talk with these monsters. 75, as President Trump mentioned, 75% of regime's military capability is gone, is destroyed by the United States Army and Israeli Army. The last 25% should be destroyed and then leave everything to us, the Iranian people, to finish the job inside the country. Mm-hmm. That 25% is in the hand of hardliners, and it should be taken care of. Negotiation in this situation is nonsense.
1: You know, Ryan, to that point, it seems to me that the big issue here, no one knows who is in charge. Obviously, the Pakistanis are negotiating, but people in the field of journalism are trying to source reports. And so are they actually going to be implementing a checkpoint system? And what does that mean for the negotiations? Or is that a red herring coming from people that are disempowered? Are they actually going to be trying to say we're not going to turn over the enriched uranium? Or is that coming from people that don't have the authority to make those claims? I think the biggest issue here is that we don't know who is speaking on behalf of the Iranian government.
4: You're absolutely correct. And you could even have factionalized regimes with inside the IRGC, where you have different IRGC commanders vying for power, and nobody's really listening to the civilian elected, for lack of a better term, leadership inside of Iran. So you may very well have civilian leadership who are willing to come to some sort of peace deal, who say, hey, you know what, pursuing a nuclear weapon is not worth the pain they're causing of $450 to $500 million a day being lost in oil revenue. Let's come to some sort of agreement. But the IRGC has the guns. And when you have multiple factions inside the IRGC who are vying for power right now, you're going to be very careful who you listen to, especially when you don't have the gun. So the big issue is we don't really know who is in charge, and we don't really know who is secretly in charge on the ground in Iran.
0: Ryan, let me stay with you and tap into your open source intelligence expertise. We heard that members of the U.S. military had boarded an Iranian flagged ship, vessel of some sort, in the Strait of Hormuz. What are you seeing movement there in the open source intelligence?
4: So AIS, for ships that have AIS turned on, occasionally, once in a while, you see a ship go through the Strait of Hormuz. Mm-hmm. And those are ship owners or captains who are just making that weigh of, hey, is it a greater risk to run this strait or stay where we are? Because the value of this product that we have on our ship is declining. So you know, if you're a ship captain right now, you'll have to look at the cost of insurance versus the cost of losing that ship, versus the cost of your goods not getting to where they have to be on time.
0: So still,
4: and you're seeing a couple of ships trickle through the Strait of Hormuz, but unfortunately, because Europe and Asia didn't provide additional ships, it's a lot harder to provide that escort bridge to make people feel safe in order to transit the strait.
0: All right. Ryan Macbeth and Amir Fakhrovar, thank you very much for being with us.
4: Thank you.
0: Right now, we have a special interview for you. Newsmax CEO Chris Ruddy sat down with Rob Schmidt last night. Here is that conversation in full.
5: From time to time, we have our boss, Newsmax CEO Chris Ruddy, on to discuss politics, also company developments, things like that. And Chris joins us again tonight. And good to see you again, sir. Since we last talked, we've seen, obviously, a lot has happened. We've seen a war in Iran. We've seen major domestic political developments. We've had Trump's trip to China as well. And we're also seeing polling for the president right now that looks pretty rough. A lot of that, I think, is being blamed on the Iran war. Just wanted to start there and get your thoughts.
6: You know, Rob, thank you for having me on. Yeah. Mark Twain famously said, statistics don't lie, people do. And I think the modern version of that is polls don't lie, the pollsters do. And we looked at, there was a recent poll ABC had that had the president at 35%, pretty low number, right? ABC, Washington Post. So we start digging into it. John McLaughlin's a pollster. We ask him. He looks at the backup data, and he finds out that in the survey, they only surveyed 35% of the people who were Trump voters. Well, you saw the last election.
5: Yeah.
6: Trump won the election with almost 50%. So what they're doing is they ratchet the number. If you look at polls that are honest, they're all in the still in the mid-40s for the president. In this situation that we're facing, the political environment, it's a pretty good number.
5: Yeah.
6: So, and I think the other thing is the economic numbers the president have are simply great. Stock market record highs we've never had in history. That's a leading indicator of where the economy is going. He tamed inflation and unemployment, brought it way down from where Biden had it a couple of years ago. There's a little hiccup with the inflation because of the Iran war. GDP numbers have been really good despite these shutdowns. And our big, beautiful bill that the president put in, $4.5 trillion in tax cuts. Every American family is getting a $2,500 tax cut this year. They're only feeling it this year.
5: Yeah.
6: So I think good things are happening. It's just the media. It's a messaging problem, really, I think, for the president.
5: It always is, you know, and he's always up against a media apparatus that largely hates him, that I think does a great disservice to the country in the way they cover him. But I do at the same time think, I mean, obviously the inflation number from the last month was kind of a disappointment. I know he'd love to get this thing in Iran wrapped up. And with that, let's talk about Israel for a second. You were the first major media figure to sit down with Netanyahu not too long ago. The war is taking longer than Netanyahu expected, I think, than Trump expected as well.
6: Yeah, you're right. I mean, when I met the prime minister in Israel in March, he said we were 50% through the war. So I think he was figuring it'd be maybe 3 or 4 weeks longer. Yeah. It appears to have gone on longer. But if you look at really what's happened, the war was over sometime in March. Major hostilities have ended. What's really going on now is what is going to happen in a post-war environment. Will Iran behave among civilized nations? Will it keep its nuclear program below thresholds? President Trump, to his credit, is saying, I'm not going to have a situation like we had in Iraq where we left and ISIS was all over the place spreading terror. He wants to make sure there's a continuing peace. So I give him a lot of credit because he's taking a lot of political hits.
5: Yeah.
6: And I think he will, knowing him, you know, he loves these type of situations because most people flee from them.
5: Yeah.
6: He loves complex things and dealing them and working them through. And I think he will hammer home a deal. And I give him tremendous credit for knocking out the nuclear program. That was the real victory.
5: Yeah.
6: And later generations will thank him for that.
5: Yeah. And we're certainly seeing why every other president has run from this situation and not wanted to deal with it, because you're seeing the complexities of trying to remove this cancer inside Iran. I want to talk about the company here for a second before I let you go. We just had the shareholder meeting. There's a lot of buzz. There's a lot of good information came out of that. We're public now on the stock exchange. I think most people know that. But quite a bit of excitement about the growth of this company. Let's talk about that.
6: Well, we had a lot of good results to report. You know, a lot of media companies have seen declines. Newsmax was up double digit not only last year, but in the first quarter of this year. And in our key segments, broadcasting, for instance, was up 20%. That's what we do. We broadcast. Mm-hmm. Our affiliate license fees for the cable channel that your show airs on, people are watching me today, that was up 75%. Overall, we are projecting double digit, somewhere in the area of 13% revenue growth this year. We think that number is conservative. We hope to come back in the coming months to look at that number, because we are seeing very strong growth. And we're happy about where the company is going.
5: Yeah, I mean, well, the television, it's, you know, it's hard to kind of get the beginning going. It's hard to get moving and start making money. But once you get there, it all kind of comes together at the same time. I've worked for a lot of TV companies. It seems like we're right on that moment where you're just about to kind of explode out of it. And there's years of loss that lead to it. And then you go. And then it all takes off at the same time.
6: Well, I think, you know, what's driving this is there's a number of things. One, trust in the mid, the Gallup poll, you saw it. That one's accurate. Lowest support and confidence and trust in the media in history. And that's all the big media, ABC, CBS. And I even think a lot of people don't trust Fox anymore. Newsmax is growing pretty much on every platform. We saw on the cable channel, and you were a beneficiary of that, or you helped propel it too, Rob, ratings, audience reach was up 29% in the first quarter over the previous quarter of the first quarter of this year. That's a huge increase in audience reach. We had 17 million people tune into Newsmax on the cable channel alone in April. Wow. Again, a big number. 25 million followers. We broke a record on social media, Facebook, Twitter, X, Truth Social. So the numbers don't lie. We really are exploding. It's just across many platforms. You always remember, Fox News used to be broadcast in 110 million cable homes. Mm. It's now down below 60 million people less. The cord cutting has been tremendous. And so a lot of people are going to Newsmax 2, our streaming service, our Newsmax Plus, our streaming application. So we're seeing very big numbers.
5: Yeah, it is. It is something else. All right, that's good information. Good to know, and great to see how this thing has grown in just the, I guess, 6 years that I've been here. Chris Ruddy, good to see you. Thanks so much. We appreciate it.
6: Thank you, Rob. Good to be with you.
5: Good to see you. We are publicly traded now, as I just said. Read more about our company's success, NewsmaxInvest.com, and thanks for being part of our news revolution.
0: Well, imagine a young girl pouring her heart into a poem that was a required assignment, but then she's told it's too offensive. It makes others feel unsafe. Well, what did she write? We'll tell you and see what you think.
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11: By the British, starting with Sir Francis Drake in 1595, but ultimately El Moro kept them both out. El Moro's last wartime action was during a naval bombardment by the United States Navy during the 1898 Spanish-American War. El Moro is a UNESCO World Heritage Site and part of the U.S. National Park Service. Visitors marvel at the garitas, or sentry boxes, located around the outer walls of the fort. The cannon batteries provide breathtaking views of the harbor and Atlantic Ocean. A fortress that, for hundreds of years, was very good at keeping people out, now welcomes them by the hundreds every day as one of Puerto Rico's most popular and beloved attractions. I'm Lucy Celia, and this is An American Place on Newsmax TV.
7: It took 34 years to build, but on August 15th, 1914, the Panama Canal was officially opened for business and was quickly crowned one of the seven wonders of the modern world. President Theodore Roosevelt believed the completion of the canal was essential to American security and prosperity, so he negotiated with the French to purchase the canal's properties and dredging equipment. But when negotiations with Colombia over a canal treaty broke down, Roosevelt backed a local bloodless revolution that lasted only a few hours. And on November 3, 1903, the nation of Panama was born. With the opening of the Panama Canal, the Atlantic and Pacific Oceans were joined, reducing a ship's journey from New York to San Francisco by 9,000 miles. Roosevelt's vision made the canal a reality, and the feat helped make America a world power. You're watching An American Moment.
12: A life is a life, no matter how small. 73 million people have been killed in 1 year and will be killed again this year, if not more, when they are completely innocent humans. They never get to see the light of day before they are cast away. They did nothing wrong except exist and were dismissed. People say women in healthcare, but never think how unfair. They kill a baby for simply being there.
1: That was a 13-year-old girl reciting a portion of her poem after it was banned from being read aloud in class, a Colorado teacher refusing to allow this seventh grader from reading her pro-life poem with other students, claiming her poem was offensive, politically charged, and might make other kids feel unsafe.
0: Okay, this is a wild story. The assignment asked kids to write and present slam poetry about a world conflict they felt passionate about. And this little girl you just heard from, she chose the topic of abortion. Her family says she was prohibited from reading the poem, even though staff admitted that it met all the assignment requirements. Newsmax reached out to the school for comment, but did not get a response immediately. Kelly Lester is an outreach and government engagement coordinator for And Then There Were None. Alexander Bauer is the chair of New Jersey Moms for Liberty. Alexander, let me start with you, because they said that this was offensive, could make people feel unsafe, but they allowed poems about LGBTQ rights and mocking Jesus. Those were not offensive somehow. What do you think?
13: It's not surprising, unfortunately. They keep pushing children, especially young children, towards, you know, finding their political identity and activism. And these are just young kids trying to go to school and learn some, you know, poetry and math and English. But they're the ones that are pushing them this way. This young girl did the assignment. She did exactly what was asked. The difference is the teacher decided what viewpoint was appropriate and what viewpoint wasn't. And that's where it's wrong. And who's to say who feels safe with what? Maybe, anti-Second Amendment, things like that make other children feel safe. So, you know, there needs to be, if you're going to push this sort of assignment, there needs to be clear, you know, bullet points of what's allowed, what's not allowed. But again, why are we pushing our children in this direction? This young lady, instead of learning a beautiful lesson about poetry, learned that some voices are celebrated and some are silenced.
1: Well, I think, Kelly, that's really the point here, right? And I think perhaps the sentiment that has been missed on the left, that they have substituted their own judgment for the free speech that people are supposed to enjoy in this country, that they have decided that the school and their judgment is more important than a parent's judgment, or that they can hide what's going on in the life of a child from the parent. And so is this just really a continuation of this trend? And if so, how in the world does it finally get checked?
14: Yeah, it's interesting. If this same girl had gone to her guidance counselor pregnant and told her that she wanted to have an abortion, her guidance counselor would quickly take her to a Planned Parenthood or make sure that she was able to do that without telling the parents. It's also interesting that in the state of Colorado, there have been several pregnancy center attacks. Colorado Springs Pregnancy Center was attacked in 2026 two times. Longmont Pregnancy Center was attacked in 2022, and they made the statement, if abortions aren't safe, neither are you. Cortez, Colorado had an attack in 2022. And of those attacks, there has been no one even brought to justice or accused of doing it. Those are actual acts of violence that Colorado has done nothing against. But this young girl speaking freely has been told to be silenced.
0: Yeah. Alexander, final thoughts here. Alexandra?
13: Oh, sorry, I lost you for a second there.
0: No.
13: Yeah, well, I think, you know, this is what ends up happening is that when you lock the parents out of the classroom, these type of things happen. We need to know what the curriculum is. I'd be very interested to know if the parents knew about this assignment ahead of time and what exactly the details were. I mean, this is what we've learned. When you divide families up, you know, there's no guidance. Kids don't feel, you know, taken care of. They need their parents. We're the ones that love them the most and have their best interests at heart. So we need to involve parents, and there needs to be an open discussion, and we need fairness for all.
0: Also, yeah, free speech is free speech. It's not something you kind of pick and choose in a school classroom. Kelly Lester and Alexander Bauer, thank you very much for being with us.
14: Thank you.
1: We are still awaiting remarks from President Trump. We will take you live to the White House when they begin, so keep it locked right here.
0: Plus, SEC, ACC football games, oh, they're going to look a little different this fall, possibly. We'll tell you how politicians and the NAACP are battling back against redistricting by using college athletes at big state schools.
15: And if the SEC schools are for it, we are against it.
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25: Drew over 40 million viewers. Then came a groundbreaking moment. In 1952, Lucille Ball's real-life pregnancy was written into the show.
26: It's me!
25: A daring move in an era when the word pregnant couldn't even be said on TV. Behind the laughs, Lucy and Desi built Desilu Productions, pioneering the use of 35mm film for television, making reruns possible. Desilu went on to produce Star Trek, Mission Impossible, and more. After her divorce from Desi in 1960, Lucy bought him out, becoming the first woman to run a major Hollywood studio. Her career spanned six decades, from The Lucy Show to Here's Lucy, keeping her in the homes and hearts of America. She won four Emmys, a Kennedy Center honor, and the love of generations. When Lucille Ball passed away in 1989, she left more than laughter. She paved the way for women in entertainment and left a legacy as the first lady of television. You're watching An American Life on Newsmax.
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31: 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They refuse to give up.
28: And it's incoming fire. Come on. Yeah, let's get down here.
27: Newsmax is there for you.
1: Well, South Carolina state senators are considering a new congressional map that would favor Republicans 7-0. It follows South Carolina's House passing redistricting earlier this week. Now, House Democrats, along with the NAACP, urge black athletes, especially football and basketball players, to boycott the SEC and ACC. House Minority Leader Hakeem Jeffries says SEC schools should be deprived of talented athletes if redistricting continues in the South.
15: We will continue to stand with the NAACP in encouraging athletes in our community to look elsewhere. Until these racially gerrymandered maps in the South are reversed, buried in the ground, never to rise again. And if the SEC schools are for it, we are against it.
1: Grant Stern is the executive editor of Occupy Democrats. He joins us now. Grant, look, I think there seems to be a bit of conflation happening here. Certainly, sacrifices were made in the 60s, in the 70s. It was not easy boycotting buses. People made personal sacrifices. But black people are not being prevented from voting here. We're in the midst of a gerrymandering war, which I would argue is bad. But black people specifically are not being prohibited or precluded from exercising their right to vote. What do you say to this?
2: Sure, you're letting black people vote, but you're not giving them a vote that's going to count when you divide their votes up amongst many other districts that they're just never going to be able to select their own candidate. You're dividing their voting power, and that kind of eliminates it. And you got to think about this from the perspective of these boycotts you were talking about. All of these states have a massive investment into their football programs. Their highest paid state employees are almost all college football coaches in every single one of those SEC states. So they are organs of the state. The state is making money.
1: Well, hold on for
2: on
1: this.
2: These football
1: I'm glad you bring that up, because I think part of the problem here is that people are acting as if black people are organs of the Democratic Party, or that the future of black people is owned by the Democratic Party. I think the hard truth is that most of the black people in Congress do not represent districts where the majority of the people that they represent are black. Certainly there are majority black districts. But I think there's this weird notion that the only way black people can get ahead in this country is if somehow we have drawn districts that require the outcome of that race to be somebody who is a Democrat. And I would just note that most of the Democrats who are up in arms over this didn't have any problems when the state of Illinois was cracking and packing districts and diluting black voting power for the purposes of expanding Democratic electoral power.
2: So these Voting Rights Act laws and the 14th Amendment were not drawn to elect Democrats. There's no evidence of that, in fact.
1: No, that's not what I said. I think you're actually, again, missing apples and oranges. The specific thing was the issue
2: right.
1: is not
2: but
1: that
2: the Voting Rights Act districts are being eliminated here. These are VRA access districts. Because when you have a state that has 30% African-American population and 0% African-American representation, then how is it that the African-American population is able to select people that they want when their votes are divided up but so that they can never, ever win?
1: I feel
2: this
1: like I'm
2: just,
1: getting crazy here. My friend,
2: I mean, there
1: it,
2: could be black Republicans out there that take those votes, too. Why not? Why don't we see those people in the Republican Party?
1: The hard truth is that the only way for black people to get representation is not to ensure that the person that represents them is black. In the same way that the only way that white people get adequate representation is to make sure that someone that represents them is white. I think, again, the whole premise here that seems to get
2: it's
1: lost.
2: It's not about the color of the representative. It's the ability of that voting block to vote as a block,
1: but
2: representative.
1: Part of the problem
2: Tennessee is a
1: that,
2: great example.
1: That,
2: Steve
1: no,
2: Cohen.
1: I think the reality is that you have predetermined that voter block must remain intact for the purposes of voting for one particular kind of candidate. And I think that
2: no,
1: is
2: not
1: the disconnect.
2: One it's not about the kind of candidate.
1: It actually
2: it's
1: is about the kind of candidate.
2: Keep the voting block together, period. You hit on this. Keeping the voting block together. Because when you take a voting block and then you split it up to four districts or five
1: right.
2: districts, that voting block loses all of its power as a block and it becomes a minority in five different districts and doesn't get to select its candidate. Tennessee is a great example. There's a VRA access district, mm-hmm. which for the last 20 years has been represented by Steve Cohen. He's a Jewish man. He's not African-American, but that district is majority African-American. That is who they selected for the last 20 years.
0: Let me just jump in and bring up something else here, because I get what y'all are both saying, but I love football. I want a good football
2: so
0: game.
2: So do I.
0: And we're talking about eight southern states and politicians and political groups targeting athletes, black athletes, who make a heck of a lot of money playing football at these schools and may have the opportunity to go on and play this professionally. And this is telling mm-hmm. them, we're going to use you as political pawns instead of letting you collect the money you can right now and possibly milking an entire career out of this. I don't see why they're dragging the kids into this. I don't think it's fair.
2: It's actually the very opposite. The politicians are asking the kids to exercise their political power as highly paid athletes.
0: And walk away from that money and go to other schools.
2: Not to walk away from the money. No, to walk away from those schools and go to other schools. Because I'll tell you what, I'm a real football fan, and the SEC had a really down year last year before this call for the boycott. So I don't think that they're even that popular right now.
0: Well,
2: anyway,
0: I can tell you where the big money is, and it's SEC football. I mean,
2: yeah,
0: those kids
2: money
0: are getting
2: in it
0: a ton.
2: For sure. Well, but I'm going to tell you right now, they are not walking away from anything except the institutions that are directly connected to the governments that
0: and to
2: are
0: their contracts.
2: Splitting up the voting blocks.
1: I'll simply say this. We should have districts that are compact, that respect communities, but
2: that's
1: we're
2: right.
1: not talking about that across the board.
2: But that's what is you, happening.
1: You,
2: that's what you're
1: I don't have to tell you to look at a map
2: community.
1: Of Louisiana, and if you see that long stretch that's trending from the middle of the state all the way down to New Orleans, where I have many families along that whole stretch, takes a very long time to get from one end to the next. That's not about contiguous communities. That's about you trying to stitch communities together for the purposes of making sure that all those black votes go to districts where Democrats actually end up holding on to them.
0: All right.
1: Gotta leave it there, Grant.
0: Yeah.
1: Appreciate you, my friend. We'll do this again some other time. Talk to you soon. All right. Well, moving ahead. Looks like we're going to have some good weather, Edie.
0: Yeah, good temps, maybe some good tanning weather. But that is not enough to keep people in California. The rising housing market is driving residents to flee. So where are they landing? And how could the new governor, the one that will be coming in this fall, change that trajectory? We'll discuss.
1: Plus, we are awaiting remarks from President Trump. We'll take you live to the White House when they begin. Keep it locked.
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8: When Rosa Parks stepped on that Montgomery, Alabama bus on December 1st, 1955, she didn't set out to make history. She just wanted to get home. Montgomery's segregated buses had divided seating. White passengers in front, colored passengers in the back. When the bus driver needed more seats for his white passengers, he ordered her and three others to vacate their seats. The others complied and moved, but Rosa quietly refused and was quickly arrested. Working alongside Dr. Martin Luther King, Rosa's arrest sparked a highly effective citywide protest with African Americans boycotting city buses. Rosa's protest and resulting boycott didn't end segregation, but it sparked a movement that ended the racial system, paving the way for a more equal society. You're watching An American Moment.
9: The White House announces Japanese attack on Pearl Harbor.
10: I was with a lot of my friends, and we made a commitment that we wouldn't wait to be drafted. We'd go in.
13: We talk about affordability here in Washington, D.C., but California has been far from that. Obviously, beautiful landscape, beautiful weather, but people are starting to leave California in droves because of the taxes, the regulations. The amount of time that it's taking to rebuild these homes in the Los Angeles area that were taken out by fires and by natural disasters, it's ridiculous. These should already be done and rebuilt for the most part.
1: That was Indiana Congressman Marlon Stutzman on with us earlier this morning on National Report, commenting on a new report out about median home prices in the Golden State hitting a record high.
0: Yeah, high. Latest figures from the California Association of Realtors revealing the median home prices in California climbing over $900,000. Kara Amir is a real estate advisor for Coldwell Banker in California and joins us now. So what do you see? I mean, that's really high.
14: Yes. I mean, we have always had a very average high sales price, and that's a huge barrier to entry for many people, let alone, people that want to make another move from the current home they're in.
0: Yeah.
1: This new study showing median home price in California are now close to $1 million. You see the same conditions in places like New York, even in certain parts of Texas. Has the American dream in many ways been foreclosed on?
14: It has certainly become a whole different game post-pandemic because we have high interest rates, we're dealing with inflation, and, inventory is constrained in a lot of areas because people are sitting on these, low 2 and 3% interest rates, so there's not incentive to move.
0: Yeah, we've seen from California a lot of the billionaires moving to other states and taking their companies frequently along with them. But it leaves a lot of folks who simply, they may be wealthy, they may have a really nice house, but they almost can't afford to sell it because what are they going to move into there unless they leave the state? It is forcing a lot of people out. They are losing, on average, 150,000 people each year, versus what moves in. That certainly has to, at some point, tip the scales.
14: Absolutely. I mean, what I'm seeing is more the one way out. The people selling today, it's people that are aging out. They're going to assisted living. Unfortunately, they may have passed away. People are selling long-time rental properties. You have, long-time owners that have reverse mortgages, which is very big here in Southern California. The house has been the bank account because of the tremendous equity. And these people are now almost outliving the reverse mortgage, and they're seeing the balance that's been using to pay them dwindle. So the big question on everybody's mind is, well, where do I go? And in a lot of cases, the only answer is out of the state.
1: Absolutely. Going to have to leave it there. Kara Amir, thank you so much for joining us.
14: Thank you.
0: An elderly man is in critical condition after what police describe as a violent assault in Escondido, California. The man has American flags and pro-Trump signs covering the exterior of his home. And according to online reports, he has been a target in the past.
1: And Newsmax correspondent Heather Myers is live in San Diego with the latest. I mean, Heather, this story is just heinous.
16: violence.
17: Yeah, this is very troubling. In fact, Escondido police say that they still don't exactly know what started all of this. They don't know what provoked the attack. What they have released is a little bit of information indicating that this elderly gentleman is now in the hospital in very critical condition, and they do have a suspect behind bars. I want to show you video of what it looked like outside the home yesterday. Police say the assault happened about 2:15 yesterday afternoon local time on Buchanan Street in Escondido, which is located in the northeastern portion of San Diego County. As you can see, the home has American flags and pro-President Trump signs and memorabilia lining the exterior. And online reports say it's looked like this for years. When Escondido police arrived, they found an elderly man suffering from what they called significant injuries. Investigators say another person who intervened during the assault was also hurt. The elderly victim was rushed to a hospital and remains in critical condition. Police say the suspect ran off but was tracked down nearby. 32-year-old Thomas Caleb Butler of Escondido was arrested and then booked on attempted murder charges. Now, police also say that this elderly man would often sit in front of his home, and people passing by, according to online reports, would scream and yell at him. There are other online reports claiming someone vandalized the man's property in recent weeks. I am still trying to confirm that with police. As far as that suspect that I just told you about, 32-year-old Thomas Caleb Butler, there is somebody by that name and age who lives four blocks away from this home. I have put in a request to Escondido police to find out if this was, in fact, a neighbor who was involved in this. I'm still waiting to hear back. Reporting live in San Diego, I'm Heather Myers. Joe, Edie, I'll send it back to you.
1: Thanks so much, Heather. Well, coming up, a cringy partnership you might want to miss, but you shouldn't. New York Governor Kathy Hochul and Alec Baldwin teaming up for a video spoof at the State Correspondents event. That video still ahead.
0: And we are awaiting remarks from President Trump. They're expected any moment. We will break in and take you there live to the White House.
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2: Greg, very good. You look like Central Casting. Just like you're supposed to look. Fairway Store CEO Reynolds Kramer.
3: There you go, Mr. President.
2: Okay. Hello, Reynolds.
3: Hello there.
2: Maybe I won't look around every time. Why Not Stop CEO and co-owner Anne Gauthier? Anne?
4: Yeah.
2: No, good, because it's Anne, I'm going to. Columbiana Foods co-owner Ron Graff Sr.
6: Right here.
2: Right behind me. Hello, Ron. Neiman Foods President Richard Neiman.
15: Right here, sir.
2: Hi, Richard. Piggy, well, that's a nice, Piggly Wiggly franchise owner. And that's a big company, too. It's actually a cute name. Kevin McDaniel.
16: Where's Kevin?
2: How's that name playing? Good?
21: Piggly Wiggly. Great.
2: Piggly Wiggly. I've heard that, actually. That's great. Franchise owner, Kevin. So you met Kevin. And Food Fresh owner, Michael Gay.
22: Right.
2: Food
22: here.
2: Fresh?
22: Present.
2: Hi, Michael. Right. How are you, Michael? And this is a representative group of very large-scale retailers. Under the Biden administration, the so-called technology transition rule, which was crazy, forced companies to adopt specific high-cost refrigerants, massively driving up the price of transporting and strong and storing refrigerants and various goods. Many grocery stores and restaurants had no choice but to replace their refrigerators entirely. They went out of business, half of them. And these costs rose. Americans faced higher grocery prices and reduced access to critical medical supplies. It was a very catastrophic thing that they did. At the same time, this rule also drove up the cost of living by forcing consumers to purchase higher cost residential air conditioning units. They cost They went up very substantially in cost, and also they were going to be obsolete very quickly. It created national security risk by adding additional hurdles to the already complicated process of manufacturing semiconductors. So it was a mess. Likewise, the so-called emissions rule imposed crippling leak repair requirements on virtually all existing large-scale refrigeration systems, hurting consumers and small businesses, making it almost impossible for many small businesses to even buy inferior equipment. And this is all across the country. The higher cost threatened thousands of jobs and was passed on in the form of higher prices and higher taxes. Today's reforms will deliver significant financial relief, saving American families and businesses more than $2.4 billion. Think of that, each year. Thanks to today's reforms, the American people have lower grocery prices, cheaper transportation of goods, lower costs of air conditioning, at no detriment at all to our country. Zero. Including environmental detriment. My administration's historic deregulatory agenda has already saved our country an estimated $1.2 trillion. That's been done over a relatively short period of time. $1.2 trillion with a T. We're committed to fixing the and really completely ending Biden's disastrous regulatory policies and delivering financial relief to each and every American, which is what we're doing. This was a tremendous burden, a tremendous cost. These people had to live with it, not only refrigerants, but a lot more. And it was making the equipment unaffordable. And the actual benefit was nothing. It just made it worse, it made life worse, and it made it worse, and it drove up costs tremendously. So now I'd like to ask Administrator Lee Zeldin, who's absolutely fantastic. He's doing an incredible job. We're proud of you, Lee. Really, the job you're doing is incredible. Followed by Greg, Kevin, and Michael. Is that okay? Lee, go ahead, please.
27: Well, thank you, Mr. President. As you know, many Americans were expressing a lot of frustration and anger of this rushed, frantic, reckless sprint by the Biden administration to phase out reliable equipment for grocery stores, for restaurants, and for homes. And the consequences, well, they've been devastating. And once again, the Trump administration is answering the call, which will lower the cost of living for hardworking American families. Now, look at this chart to your far right. Today's actions are saving over $2.4 billion for American families. It's safeguarding 350,000 jobs. Just at supermarkets alone, we're going to see a savings of $800 million, which Americans will be able to see when they go and buy their food. The Biden EPA face-planted when trying to jam through their restrictions. Americans who wanted to be able to fix their equipment were instead being required to buy far more costly new equipment, and that just doesn't make any sense. Refrigeration trucks were being handed impossible restrictions to meet. And once again, here we are in the Oval Office. President Trump is righting another wrong. At the Trump EPA, we are proudly implementing President Trump's agenda every single day and delivering for the American people.
2: Thank you very much. Thank you. Please.
3: Thank you, Mr. President, and thank you, Lee. Look, on behalf

We will have the president live very soon. He's making an announcement in the Oval Office, joined by the EPA Administrator Lee Zeldin. That will get underway shortly. And, of course, we'll take you there right as soon as it does.

0: equipment.
1: Well, to replace a refrigerator that's working perfectly, right?
0: Yeah. So that allows us, you know, obviously these things have a lifespan, but an orderly transition allows us to move through that in a way which keeps the price of groceries down, and that's something right. that we're, you know, desperately focusing on, Mr. President.
1: Great. Thank you very much. Next.
2: My name is Kevin McDaniel. We operate 14 Piggly Wiggly stores in North Florida, Alabama, and Georgia. On behalf of NGA, the Piggly Wiggly family, which operates, has about 250 stores in the Southeast, we want to thank President Trump for rolling this terrible Biden legislation back, because without it, there would have been a lot of independents out of business. And what people don't realize is it's just not a refrigerant change. It was a equipment change. And those equipment per store, you take a store, our stores run from 25 to 50,000 square feet. You could look for $800,000 to $1.5 million per store to do a change out. That would have
1: done... And the new equipment would not be as good as the old equipment.
2: No, absolutely not.
1: It would be inferior equipment because you weren't able to use a refrigerant.
2: It was thrown together too fast. The technology's not there yet. It's just way too fast. That's the problem. Good idea, but it's terrible. So you would have had all these independents go out of business. You'd had independents out of business, and you would have seen grocery prices soar. That's what would have happened if this would have went through. President Trump, thank you very much. On behalf of all every independent in the United States, we cannot thank you enough for what you've done for us. Thank you so much.
1: I mean, just the bottom line is, so you have great equipment that works incredibly, takes care of your meats and foods and everything else, beautiful refrigeration systems, take it out and replace it with stuff that barely works, costs a fortune, and it's no good. Think of it. And everyone's going to go bankrupt because the equipment is much more expensive on top of everything else.
2: Right. Yep.
1: So the big thing now, we've got to get rid of the law that was signed quite a while ago, and we have to get rid of that because ultimately we want to make it permanent. There's no negative impact by having a good system, but there's a tremendous impact. I think it's going to be bad because a lot of people said the other stuff doesn't cool your product.
2: No, there's a problem with it.
1: It's so crazy. Please.
3: Michael Gay, I have a single store, Food Fresh, in Claxton, Georgia. And exactly, I mean, to echo everyone up here, these refrigeration costs, I'm the only store in a county of 10,000. I literally 2 years ago put in equipment that should have about 20 more years of useful life, and to replace literally every single piece of equipment in our store would have been unbelievably cost prohibitive, driving up costs as we fight every day to try to keep them as low as we can. And you know, if that cost gets too high, especially attached to a regulation, do you have independent stores close in neighborhoods that once I go away, you've created a food desert? So it's very beneficial that this happened today. It's much more complicated than anyone thinks, and to try to rush this through was just the wrong way to go. So we are very appreciative of you today.
1: Thank you. I have one grocer who's a friend of mine. He's pretty big, and he said, I'm going to go ahead of the schedule. And he actually replaced a lot of his equipment. He called me up. He said, this crap doesn't work. It doesn't cool the food. So yeah. You know about that, right? What a shame. Okay. Kevin, would you like to say something?
4: Yeah, I'd just like to say, sir, that this is part of your overall deregulatory agenda, and the big number, $1.2 trillion, is the savings so far, but we're going to be hitting that every year, and we're rolling back stuff that everywhere we look, there's stuff that's as awful as this, and I think that really one of the leaders has been Lee. Because the EPA has been a holdup for so many years, but Lee is just out there saving Americans money. And right now, again, if you look at that number, it's $14,000 per family has been saved at reduced costs because of your deregulatory.
1: Do we agree that Lee is an MVP candidate? MVP. No, he's done a great job, and he sees what's good, and he's a big environmentalist. I mean, he wants to make sure everything's good, but he also sees stupid things like this. Senator, would you like to each speak?
5: Sure. Well, Mr. President, I'd like to thank you for this because this hits our goal of trying to keep prices low for working families in America, the cost of food. I have the Graff family here right behind you. They operate three grocery stores in Columbiana County. They had already upgraded their refrigeration systems a few years ago. This was going to cost them millions of more dollars in Columbiana County, which is not an affluent county. It has a grocery store in East Liverpool.

0: which is the hometown of the late great Lou Holtz. And and these people, not only would it raise food costs, but it might force them to shut a grocery store down so that the town didn't even have a grocery store. So you're saving money for working families and their grocery prices. You're also saving grocery stores so that we don't have food deserts in rural places across our country.
1: Mr. President, I think it is so important that the people see what you choose to hang right by your desk, which is the Declaration of Independence, which is a reminder that government at its core is supposed to function in a way that allows people the opportunity to pursue happiness and not work against them by coming up with regulations that just make it harder to live, more expensive to live. And from day one, I remember standing with you with the same crew of folks. From day one, you have been digging into all of these regulations that are issued with no thought to how they affect real people and real small businesses and businesses trying to step up and provide jobs and lift up their communities. Thank you for that. Thank you for getting back to the core of what government is supposed to be, and that is working in the interests of the people.
2: Thank you. Thank you, everybody. So any questions, please?
3: Yes. Thank you, Mr. President. How much do you expect that this will save the average American family every week on groceries, and do you expect this change to help Republicans?
2: Okay, very, very substantial. They're going to be a big saving. I could, we're breaking it down. In fact, numbers are coming out this afternoon sometime, but the average family will save a lot of money, and you're going to have stores. You know, nobody actually thought of it until it was mentioned this morning. You will have stores closing down in areas where they're not going to have a store anymore.
4: That's right.
2: And you really are being forced to spend money, much more money, on much more expensive equipment that really doesn't work. This friend of mine is a very savvy guy and, you know, big league stuff. And he put some in because he wanted to see. And he said, the stuff doesn't work. It doesn't cool the food properly. That's why they call the thing that we're talking about a refrigerant. For a reason, it's a refrigerant. So that's it. Please, thank you very much.
5: Yeah, thanks, Mr. President Trump. Are there any assurances from the grocery chains that they'll pass these savings down to consumers?
2: Well, let's ask Kroger about that. Come on, that's a very good question. You have the biggest right here.
6: Yeah, we're actually right in the middle of doing that at the moment. So we're concerned about the cost of living. It makes a big difference when you get your pricing right, and we certainly are interested in ensuring that all our customers right across the country are paying the right price.
2: You know, if it were the right thing to do, it would be, you know, bad for the environment, what they had, I'm all for it. I'm all for that stuff. But when you're forced to put in very inferior equipment that's not going to work, you're going to be wasting a lot of food product because it doesn't cool the food properly. And it's actually a bad thing, and the bad thing is more expensive than what they already have. And in many cases, they just put it in. You know, they just put in the other apparatus. And a lot of people have said they've spent money recently to do it, and then this rule came up out of nowhere.
4: Yep.
2: And the stuff they just put in, they have to change. I'd be all for changing if it, you know, if it was good, even if it was a little bit good. But this is actually bad.
5: That's right. Okay? Yeah, do you not have any environmental concerns, though, with this?
2: No, there is no environmental concern. And Lee covered that really well. There's no environmental concern. It's not going to have any impact on the environment.
7: Mr. President, with many Americans concerned about affordability ahead of the midterms, there is some backlash among Senate Republicans to some of the other priorities, the ballroom and the anti-weaponization fund. You clearly still have a stronghold in the Republican Party. Your candidates did very well this week during the primaries. But are you losing control of the Senate?
2: My candidates did well. Not all candidates did well.
7: But are you losing control of the Senate, sir? Are you losing control of the Senate, Senate Republicans?
2: I don't know. I really don't know. I can tell you, I only do what's right. I don't need money for the ballroom. You know, I'm making a gift of the ballroom. This is the biggest misreporting that I've ever seen. The ballroom is being built. It'll cost... It was going to be $200 million. I've doubled the size of it because we need it. And it's being done in conjunction with the military and with the very much in conjunction with the military and Secret Service. We're on time, on budget. It's going beautifully. I have all the money I need. We're making a gift to the United States. They came along and they said, we want to make it the White House overall more secure. And I understand that. not for me, because I'll be gone, you know. I'll be gone, and you'll have somebody else in for hopefully hundreds of years. But that's what they're doing it for. The ballroom is paid for. It's a gift. I mean, I want to make it clear, because so many people say, I thought you were giving this away. And all of a sudden, the money that they're spending is for security, having to do maybe around the ballroom and other parts of the house. But this is not for the ballroom. The ballroom is being a tremendous amount of what's being done with respect to the ballroom is for national security, including, as an example, a drone port on top of which was top secret until litigation made it less than top secret. But we have a drone port. We have the glass that's 4 inches thick, bulletproof glass. We have bulletproof walls. We have things. You need a place like this. But this is being made as a gift from me and other people that are great patriots that spend a lot of money. We're building what will be the finest ballroom anywhere in the world. If they want to spend money on securing the White House, I think it would be very, very much a good expenditure. But the ballroom is being built.
7: But what if Congress doesn't sign off on the security money, sir?
2: Then the White House won't be a very secure place.
7: But then regarding Cuba, there was an aircraft carrier that just arrived there this week, the Nimitz aircraft carrier. Are you sending that there to intimidate the Cuban government?
2: No, not at all. Cuba, it's a failed country. Everybody knows it. They don't have electricity. They don't have money. They don't have really anything. They don't have food. And we're going to help them along, and we're going to help them because the people, because number one, I want to help them. I don't want to, on a humanitarian basis, but we have the Cuban-American population, much of it living in Miami and Florida. That's a great group of people, amazing group of people, industrious, they're great Americans. They've wanted this to happen. They want to go back to their country. They want to help their country. I hope they're going to stay here, but they want to go back. They want to invest in their country and, you know, see if they can bring it back. Other presidents have looked at this for 50, 60 years doing something, and it looks like I'll be the one that does it, so we'd be happy to do it. We want to open it up to Cuban Americans where they can go back and help.
3: The GOP released a report this morning, their report on the last election, on why you won and Democrats lost. One thing that it mentions is how they failed to reach middle America, southern Americans. Do you think they've learned lessons from that election, and have you seen that report?
2: I think the elections are so rigged, and we have to do something about it, and we're going to do something about it, but we cannot continue to have, and frankly, the Senate and the House, they ought to get together and they ought to pass the Save America Act so that you have a voter ID. And it's so important you have proof of citizenship, little thing like proof of citizenship, and also mail-in voting, which is so crooked. So in Maryland, as you probably saw, they had 500,000 mail-in votes that were corrupt. They were corrupt. They said the printer made a mistake. Don't believe that. And they got caught with 500,000 mail-in ballots that were corrupt. We got to stop it. We have a country that has a very corrupt. We have more corrupt elections than third world countries have. And we ought to get smart. Pass the Save America Act. That'll be a long way. You have voter ID, voter identification. The Democrats don't want to pass. Now, I'll tell you what. The Democrat voters do want to pass, 87%. But the Democrat politicians don't want to pass. And the reason is they'd never be elected again because with their policy of open borders, transgender for everyone, I call it transgender mutilization of your children for everybody, men playing in women's sports, all of the stuff that they do, high taxes, they want a tax hike. They voted in favor of high taxes. They voted against a tax cut. They voted in favor of men playing in women's sports. I don't know what these people are thinking. The only way they can win is to cheat, and that's what they want to do. And we ought to pass the Save America Act. Yeah, please.
4: Yes, Mr. President. I have two questions for you. One of them, which is Dilla. First, about the ballroom, and the second about Iran. First, I'm curious, what is the stone that you're going to be using? And I ask that for a reason, because I live in Stafford County, and you know a lot about history and stuff like that. So, you know, the stone that was quarried for the Capitol in the White House is from Stafford County. They still have quarries. so down there.
2: We're using marbles and granites, mostly marbles and granites.
4: All right, excellent. And then my second question is, the Vice President mentioned the other day there would be accommodations, they were willing to make accommodations with the Iranian deal. Could you kind of expand on those possible accommodations? Does that include...
2: When you say combination of what?
4: Accommodations. He's talking about accommodations as far as making the deal, go. Is that,
2: I don't know. I can't tell you. Right now we're negotiating, and we'll see. But either we're going to get it one way or the other. They're not going to have a nuclear weapon. You know, when people hear it, because oftentimes they won't put up the second part of the sentence having to do with, I'll say, this is more important than anything that we have to talk about. And usually they'll cut it off, the fake news. I said, because this is the nuclearization of a country that some people would say is somewhat crazy. And we cannot let Iran have a nuclear weapon. That's all it is. We can't let it. You will have a nuclear war in the Middle East, and that war will come here. That war will go to Europe. We cannot let that happen. And it won't happen. It's not going to happen. That's more important than anything else. We can't think, I can think of nothing that's more important than the fact that we cannot let Iran have a nuclear weapon. And we won't. Yeah, Jeff?
8: Following up on that, sir, Iran is negotiating with Oman to set up a formalization of charging tolls in the Strait of Hormuz. Is that acceptable to you?
2: Well, we're looking at it. We hear about it. They've negotiated. They've had a relationship with them before. And we'll see. We have total control of the Strait of Hormuz, as you know, with our blockade. The blockade's been 100% effective. Nobody's been able to get through it. It's like a steel wall. It's our Navy. We have the greatest military anywhere in the world. We wiped out their Navy. We not wiped out their air. I think they're down to about, I would say we knocked out 85% of their missile capacity. It's very hard for them now to build missiles, to build drones. We have great drone technology, anti-drone technology now that, frankly, we didn't have even 2 months ago. We have unbelievable drone technology, both for making them and also for knocking them down. But look, we're going to either make sure they don't have a nuclear weapon or we're going to have to do something very drastic. And the people of the country, I believe when it's put to the people of our country, they will all agree that we cannot let Iran have a nuclear weapon.
8: How do you
2: want
8: things to end up?
2: Daniel?
8: Just one follow-up on that. How do you want things to end up with the Strait of Hormuz, though? Would you like them to
2: Well, we want it open. We want it free. We don't want tolls. It's international. It's an international waterway. They're not charging tolls. Right now, they are losing $500 million a day is what it's projected. I don't know. It sounds like a lot of money, but whether it's 500 or 200 or 300, they're losing a lot of money. There hasn't been a ship that's been able to get through without our approval. And the Navy has done an amazing job. And no ship is going to Iran, as you know. No ship is going to or out of Iran without our approval.
8: Can they keep their highly enriched uranium?
2: No. We get the highly enriched. We will get it. We don't need it. We don't want it. We'll probably destroy it after we get it, but we're not going to let them have it. Okay?
9: Mr. President, I have two questions. First on deregulation, the second on the Supreme Court. You, coming from business, you've seen the effects of what unnecessary red tape in the business. Do you believe that given the amount of deregulatory actions taken along with this, the pull back of endangerment finding, CAFE standards,
2: right,
9: tax cuts and tariffs, do you believe that you've made the United States the most pro-business, pro-investment country in the world?
2: Yeah, thank you very much for that question, because we are, for every one new regulation that we add, we're getting rid of 20 to 30 to 40, and now it's actually at even a number. In my first term, for every regulation that was added, we got rid of a minimum of 10. And I understand, Lee, that it's up to 43 or 44 right now. So if we add a regulation, we get rid of 43, 44. We're making it a much more pro-business, pro-people. You know, regulations are very costly for the people. They're bad for everybody. They're bad for jobs, bad for everybody. And we have, as of today, we have more people working in the United States than at any time in the history of our country. To me, it's one of my favorite stats. But we have more people today working in the United States than at any time in the history. And this is with the Iran conflict. That'll end soon, very soon. And when it ends, your gasoline prices will go down lower than they were before. You know, I left Iowa a few months ago, and gasoline was at $1.85 a gallon.
10: That's right.
2: And we'll be hitting numbers like that again.
9: Mr. President, you have a Supreme Court.
2: But we'll be hitting them in a much nicer way, by the way. We will be hitting them, and we will have a country that will not have a nuclear weapon. Yeah, Daniel?
10: So,
2: let me just finish with him.
9: On the Supreme Court, sir, we're still waiting for the decision on birthright citizenship.
2: Yeah, birthright
9: citizenship. You attended the oral arguments of that. Can you just explain what's at stake with that decision, sir?
2: It's a big decision that we're waiting for from the Supreme Court. We had a terrible tariff decision. They cost our country a fortune. They said, do it a different way. We're doing it a different way, but... we're going to most likely have to pay back $149 billion. All they had to do is put a little sentence in there, half a sentence, saying that any monies paid don't have to be paid back. You know, you're talking about the people in many cases that hate our country. Give them back money. It was a terrible decision. And it's not going to affect because we do the tariffs a different way. The tariffs are what's bringing in all of this money. It's really made our country rich, modernly rich. Now we have another one coming up, which is birthright citizenship. And we're the only country in the world that has it. You step into our country and you're all of a sudden a citizen. You come in a certain way. This was not meant for Chinese billionaires to have their children become citizens of our country. This was meant, or other rich people, poor people. This was meant for the babies of slaves. This was signed right after the Civil War. You look at the dates alone, immediately after. This was having to do with the babies of slaves. And people have used it. And if this is allowed to stand, it will be a disaster economically for our country. And you'll have 25% of the people coming into our country coming in through birthright citizenship. And we won't have any control. This decision by the Supreme Court is a very big one. They'll probably rule against me because they seem to like doing that. I'm not happy with some of the decisions. Look at NIL. Look what they've done. Look what the courts have done to college sports. They're destroying college sports. They're destroying universities. But birthright citizens are a big deal. And literally, if that's allowed to stand, and again, this was a civil war. This was right after the Civil War. And it has to do with the babies of slaves. It doesn't have to do with the babies of very rich people coming into the country. One of them came in with 57 children. Okay, 57 children. They're using the system. And it's usually people that hate our country, if you want to know the truth. Birthright citizenship is done by no other country in the world. The way we're doing it, we're a laughingstock. And if the Supreme Court approves that decision, they have done a great disservice to the United States of America, just like they did a great disservice by costing us $149 billion on tariffs by saying, do it a different way. Get the same result, do it a different way. We should have won that decision. We had a very strong, very powerful dissent. We had three dissents. So it wasn't like a unanimous decision by any means. We had very powerful dissents. When you read that dissent, people that read that dissent say, you really should have won this case. We should have won that case on tariffs. That case cost our country $149 million. It goes to people that hate our country. So now we have another one coming up, birthright citizenship. It would be a disgrace. It would be a disgrace if the Supreme Court of the United States allows that to happen. Remember what I said, 20 to 25% of the people coming into our country will come in through birthright citizenship. They'll become citizens through birthright citizenship, and it'll cost us numbers that are, I don't even think they're doable. And it's all up to a couple of people, and I hope they do what's right. Birthright citizenship is a disgrace. The fact that, look at the people that are bringing the suit. Study the people that are bringing the suit. These are not people that love our country, I can tell you that.
10: Mr. President, today's executive order on AI been postponed?
2: Because I didn't like certain aspects of it. I postponed it. I think it gets in the way of, we're leading China, we're leading everybody, and I don't want to do anything that's going to get in the way of that lead. We have a very substantial on AI. It's causing tremendous good, and it's also bringing in a lot of jobs, tremendous numbers of jobs. Again, we have more people working right now than we've ever had. I really thought that could have been a blocker, and I want to make sure that it's not.
7: Mr. President,
2: wait 1 second.
10: With President Xi last week, did you discuss AI safeguards?
2: Who? What?
10: In China last week with President Xi,
2: yes.
10: Did you discuss AI safeguards?
2: I discussed it. And he acknowledges how well we're doing. We're doing well. He's doing it. It's the two of us. The two countries are fighting for it. Other countries are way behind, way, way behind. They're fighting for it. They want it. Everybody wants it, but they're way behind. But I didn't want to do it. I postponed that meeting. It was a press conference. It was a signing, actually, because I didn't like what I was seeing.
7: Mr. President, a few moments ago, the Commission of Fine Arts approved your design, redesign for your arch. Do you think you need congressional?
2: Oh, that's good news. I finally get good news.
7: Do you think you need
2: what was the vote? Do you know what the vote was? What was the vote?
7: I'm just seeing the headline here. I don't have the exact vote.
2: So we're building what's called the Triumphal Arch right opposite the Arlington Memorial Bridge, right by Arlington Cemetery. It's beautiful. It's the Arc de Triomphe would be the one that you would probably know in Paris. It's one of the most beautiful. It's a very similar size, slightly larger. We have to do slightly larger. It doesn't have to be a lot larger. Otherwise, you'd all be disappointed in me. But it's even far more beautiful. And I think that the Arc de Triomphe is beautiful. It's, you know, a couple of hundred years old, but I think it's beautiful. And some arcs go back over 1,000 years. And it's called a triumphal arc. It's usually done for victories in war and things. And 59 of them in the world. And some are really beautiful. And we're the only major, Washington, D.C., which should be number one, we're the only important and major city that doesn't have one. We don't have a triumphal arc. So it was meant to be built for many years. The circle going up to the bridge, it was people pass that circle. They say, why isn't something built here? And so that's very good. We just got approval from Fine Arts. That's fantastic.
7: Right. But you need Congress to sign off on it.
2: No, we don't. No, we're doing it. It's the land is owned by Secretary, by the Interior Department. We don't need anything from Congress.
7: Are you attending your son's wedding this weekend, by the way?
2: He'd like me to go, but it's going to be just a small little private affair, and I'm going to try and make it. I'm in the midst. I said, you know, this is not good timing for me. I have a thing called Iran and other things. That's one I can't win on. If I do attend, I get killed. If I don't attend, I get killed. By the fake news, of course, I'm talking about. No, but he's got a very person who I've known for a long time, and hopefully they're going to have a great marriage.
4: Mr. President, actually, to add to the art, I just actually passed by it on my way here.
2: Right.
4: I saw the painted flags, and
2: right.
4: There's just geese that are there all the time.
2: Right.
4: So it's perfect. How long will that take? And also, I have to say, I have to pass along something for my mother. She drove in with me. She was amazed by all the people she was seeing on the streets here in D.C. She doesn't get in here as much.
2: D.C. is hot again.
4: She was noticing how clean and beautiful
2: it's clean.
4: So I passed it along.
2: That's right. Well, that's the way I do it. Clean. You take a look outside. We had a broken... we had broken path. It was so terrible coming into the White House. It was slate. Slate's a roofing material. It's not a walking material. But the slate was all broken and chipped and terrible. And I put down a new granite floor and paid for it myself, by the way. But I put down a nice new granite floor. It looks beautiful. It's actually getting rave reviews. It's beautiful. It's a terrible having people walking up to the White House and they're walking over broken tiles and broken floors. So now we just... finished. It's going to be finished when the moldings are put on. But we just—you might take a look at it. I don't know if you've seen it, but it's beautiful.
4: Of
2: other things we're doing while you're at it, we've fixed. We have 31 fountains in Washington. Of the 31, not one worked. Now we have 21 working, and the others are going to be fixed. And people are calling and saying, "It's amazing what's happened to the fountains," and they're working top level. And my most exciting is the reflecting pool between the Washington Monument and the Washington Monument, Lincoln Memorial. It's 2,500 feet long by almost 200 feet wide. It's a massive structure, if you think of it. It's taller than the tallest building in the world. If you sat the building down, the tallest building in the world would not reach the end of it. It's a very big thing. It hasn't worked properly since it was built in 1922. President Obama and Biden spent hundreds of millions of dollars trying to fix it. They didn't, of course, they couldn't do that. They didn't fix it. It was a mess. So mostly they turned it off, collecting garbage. It looked horrible. And we are very close to getting it finished. And when it's finished, it'll be beautiful. It'll be blue water, dark blue. We call it American flag blue because that's the name of the color that we chose. American flag blue. Can't do better than that. It's a rich, dark blue. And it'll be, I think, very reflective, very, very good. Big project. I decided to do a much bigger job. I was going to just get it open. But I said, let's do it right. Let's get it open and let's have it be good. Because President Obama, President Biden spent hundreds of millions of dollars, much more than 100 million, but hundreds of millions. It never worked. In fact, when they finished it, it was much worse than it was before. It leaked at a higher level. They would have to fill it up every single day with water. The whole thing was ridiculous. So they ended up turning it off. And it became like a garbage dump. Well, it's pretty close to finished. So they were going to, they had estimates of $350 million to fix it. I'll be doing it for a tiny fraction of that. A bigger job than I originally thought I'd do it for $2 or $3 million, just do a base. But now we're fixing up the exterior of it. We're doing, so we'll probably be in there for less than $20 million. And the estimate was going to be using a different method, 350. It was going to take 4 years, $350 million. I'll be doing it in basically a couple of months for less than $20 million. That includes all of the exterior base, which I never included in my original numbers. When I went there last week, I saw the exterior was in very bad shape, as well as the interior. So I said, we're going to fix that too, the stone. It's going to be beautiful. When that's done, you might see it. It's probably three-quarters done. We have rain delays. We get a lot of delays. But that will be something special. The reflecting pool in front of the Lincoln and Washington monuments, I think it's going to be incredible. It's largely done. If you want to go see it, you can see it before we put the water in. The key is to have it done before July 4th. We want to see if we can have it done before July 4th. But we have about 20 or 21 of the water features in Washington open. And I can say we top of the line. They look better than they did the day they were built. Some of them have been closed for 25, 30 years. There's been no water for 25 or 30 years. And they're really beautiful. Some of the fountains are as beautiful as I've ever seen. And you probably see them. And in addition to that, you brought up something. Washington, D.C. is now a safe city. We had a city that was one of the most unsafe cities anywhere in the country, and now it's considered a very safe city. Restaurants are opening. Restaurants were closing. You couldn't go to a restaurant. The restaurants were closing all over because of the danger from during the Biden administration. Now you have restaurants opening, it's thriving, and it was very nice that you said that. I like this reporter. No, it's nice. We have a vibrant city again. People are going out. I have a lot of people in the White House. Every time I see somebody, they thank me, and I know immediately what. They thank me for making the city safe. They walk to work now. Before that, they'd take Uber or something, and they felt unsafe even in Uber. You know, we moved over 5,000 people out of the city, career criminals that came in through the open borders and other reasons. And we moved over 5,000. And an interesting statistic is that 2% of the population creates 91% of the crime. And the reason I like that is that you can handle 2% of the population. Mr. Kroger, I see, do you have sewers in Washington? You see a big difference?
11: We do.
2: Boy, you said the right thing. That would have been the end of Kroger. All right. Okay, we'll do one or two more. Please, Rebecca. Yeah.
9: Do you think Democrats are genuine in their focus on affordability, especially after they delivered 40-year high inflation last time they were in power? And then, or do you think they're using it or focusing on it as a means to try and win midterms and begin the impeachment process?
2: The second. Look, the Democrats had the highest inflation in the history of our country. 48 years, they say, but the history of our country. They had the highest inflation that we've ever had. When I inherited it, I inherited very high prices. And from day one, they said, affordability. Affordability is a word, because they're good at that. They're good at words, but I'm good at words, too. But they hit me with affordability. I'd just gotten there. They hit me with eggs. We had a news conference on my third day, and they said, egg prices are through the roof. I said, I just got here. Tell me about eggs. And we got the prices down, way down, actually lower than it was 4 years before. But we've gotten everything. The thing that we have now, the only thing that's really of great concern, two things. Beef is coming down. And the reason is they put restrictions on beef under the Biden administration, and it takes a while to settle that, but prices are down. But the big thing is, of course, energy. We had the energy way down, but I had to do a journey to Iran. I had to say, you know, we just hit the best markets. By the way, the stock market today is at the highest it's ever been, and we've had 59 of them, 59 days out of a very short period of time, where the stock market hit all-time highs. So we have an all-time high stock market. We have all-time high job numbers. We have 401ks just hit the highest number they've ever been. So many of you have 401ks. That means you're richer than you've ever been. And we're doing really well. But they came up with this word, affordability. But it's them that caused the problem. And they used that word, Senator, they used that word right from the beginning. I was in one day, and I heard somebody on television say, affordability, and I inherited this mess from them. But we've got it in great shape. The country's doing well. We're respected all over the world. This country is respected. We're the hottest country. We were a dead country 2 years ago, and now we're the hottest country anywhere in the world. So I think most of you appreciate that. Some of you don't. Yeah, please.
11: Harriet Pickett, Washington Times. If the Supreme Court doesn't rule in your favor on birthright citizenship, are there any other avenues that your administration has explored to remedy this? And did you talk with President Xi about Chinese foreign nationals taking advantage of birth tourism here in this country and how he could have
2: it? Well, it's a great question. No, if the Supreme Court hurts our country by ruling against us on birthright citizenship, that would be just between that and tariffs. What damage they've done. What damage they've done. Again, they could have said, which they said, do the tariffs a different way. But they could have said the money taken in, hundreds of billions of dollars, $149 billion we have to pay back. Kevin understands that better than anybody. All they had to do is say, any money taken in, because they agree you could do it a different way. Any money, this is a better way. But the other way is a very secure way. And maybe in many ways it's a stronger way. They could have said any money taken in thus far does not have to be paid back to, in many cases, the enemy, people that don't like our country. Or it was a half a sentence. The Supreme Court could have saved us $149 billion with a half a sentence. But they chose not to do that. Now they have a ruling which is a much bigger ruling, actually. Birthright citizenship. The cost, forgetting about the fact that it's wrong, the cost of birthright citizenship is barely not affordable by our country. It's going to cost hundreds of billions of dollars. And it's in their hands. What can I tell you? It's a common sense ruling. It's common sense. It was exact timing. And it's about the babies of slaves. Thank you for that question.
12: Thank you, Mr. President. So do you think if Democrats were to take control of Congress again, they would immediately begin the impeachment process?
2: I think if Democrats took control of the Congress, I think that, and let's say took control of the country, I think that this country's finished. These people are sick. They suffer from Trump derangement syndrome, but really they have bad policy. They have horrible policy. They cheat on elections. They get elected by cheating on elections. But you would have two states added. They'll terminate the filibuster immediately. Republicans should do that. They'll terminate the filibuster. You'll have Washington, D.C., and you'll have Puerto Rico as a state, which will be a disaster, which would be four Senate seats. tremendous numbers of electoral college votes, you will have that's really bad, but you will have the destruction of our country. They want to go to 21 Supreme Court judges. That's their perfect number. They talk about 13, but they want to go to 21 Supreme Court judges. If they get in power, I think this country would be maybe finished. If I didn't win the election, I'll say this. We've become the hottest country anywhere in the world. We were a dead country 2 years ago. If I didn't win this election, we would have been a country that was essentially would have been, I don't even know that we would have been a country any longer. They were destroying our country. They were letting hundreds of thousands, millions of people pour through our southern border, criminals, people from jails, people from mental institutions, drug dealers and drug addicts. They were sending everybody, countries were sending everybody that they didn't want by the millions, 25 million people. If I didn't win this election, I believe our country would have been finished. Thank you very much, everyone.
13: Thank you, Brad. Thank you, guys.
2: Thank you, guys.
13: Thank you, guys.
2: Thank you,
13: guys.
14: Hi, everybody. Welcome into Bianca Across the Nation. Great to have you on Bianca De La Garza. We have been listening to President Trump there in the Oval. The initial announcement was about rolling back those Biden-era EPA rules alongside the EPA Administrator Lee Zeldin. But, of course, it then went into Q&A. A lot of topics covered. Importantly, though, the message from President Trump saying Americans will be saving a lot of money. Grocery bills will go down as a result of what they're announcing today. I'm pleased to have in studio with us today the president of the American Principles Project, Terry Schilling, and former Trump campaign aide Rick Gates. They're live with me in just minutes to break down the affordability here in our country, plus other major breaking stories. Tracking for you right now, a flight bound for Detroit diverted to Canada. Ebola fears. A passenger from the Democratic Republic of Congo incorrectly had boarded that plane. It was an Air France flight. It departed Paris Wednesday evening, even though there were restrictions in place in the DRC. According to an official, the passenger should not have boarded that plane. According to people there, we will bring you more details as they come in. And also breaking right now, the founder of that nonprofit with fraud in Minnesota has been sentenced just minutes ago, 41 and a half years in prison, $243 million in restitution for Amy Bach. She founded and led Feeding Our Future. Last year, a jury convicted her of orchestrating what investigators say was the nation's largest COVID-era fraud scheme. And also, there may be more details coming out of Minnesota. In fact, right now, a live image here. We are awaiting acting AG Todd Blanche and RFK Jr. to give us details on what they say is a major law enforcement action there. That's on the ground in Minnesota. Of course, we'll bring that to you and have details as it comes in. And major developments also when it comes to Cuba. Here is Secretary of State Marco Rubio just a short time ago.
15: Cuba not only has weapons that they've acquired from Russia and China over the years, but they also host Russian and Chinese intelligence presence in their country, not far from where we're standing right now. So Cuba has always posed a national security threat to the United States.
14: And Rubio revealing that Cuba may have accepted a U.S. offer of $100 million in humanitarian aid. This is the USS Nimitz carrier strike group advances deeper into the Caribbean. President Trump saying it is a failed country. Bianca Across the Nation, we're back in just moments with all these big stories. Stay with us.
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18: Of 1865. After four devastating years, the American Civil War neared its final chapter. Confederate forces were collapsing, and Union troops were closing in. In early April, Union forces finally broke through the Confederate lines at Petersburg, forcing General Robert E. Lee and his Army of Northern Virginia to retreat west. Lee hoped to reach supplies and join the remaining Southern forces. But on April 6th at Sailor's Creek, Union troops struck hard. More than 7,000 Confederate soldiers were captured, nearly a quarter of Lee's remaining army. The defeat left Lee's army shattered and exhausted. The road ahead offered no escape, and hope of continuing the fight was gone. 3 days later, on April 9, 1865, Lee sent word to Union General Ulysses S. Grant that he was ready to surrender. The meeting would take place in the quiet Virginia village of Appomattox Courthouse. They met inside the home of Wilmer McLean, a man whose first house had been struck during the war's opening battle. Now, the final act would unfold in his parlor. Lee arrived in full dress uniform, polished and formal. Grant entered in a simple mud-stained coat. Between them stood 4 years of struggle and the chance for peace. The terms of surrender were generous. Confederate officers kept their sidearms, private horses, and were allowed to return home. Union soldiers shared food with their former enemies, ending hunger as well as hostility. When the fighting stopped, Union troops began to cheer, but were reminded that the war's end was not for celebration, but for unity. For the first time in years, North and South stood together as one nation again. At Appomattox, Lee's army was finished, and the end of the war was finally in sight. The war had tested the limits of a divided nation and revealed its strength to heal. Appomattox was not just a surrender. It was the beginning of reconciliation, a decision to rebuild a nation united once more. You're watching An American Moment on Newsmax.
19: Big news. Newsmax just went public on the New York Stock Exchange and listed on the big board. Millions of Americans like you are joining our news revolution. Reuters Institute says Newsmax is one of the top 12 news brands in America. 40 million Americans go to Newsmax all the time. And its audience grew 50% since the same time last year. Millions really are making the switch for a strong America.
15: They say they've accepted it. We'll see if that means it. Because here's the thing. We're not going to do humanitarian aid that falls into the hands of their military company that they have. And then they take that stuff and they sell it at the dollar stores and put the money in their pocket. That's not going to work that way.
14: Not going to work that way. This was just a short time ago. Secretary of State Marco Rubio saying Cuba may have accepted this $100 million in humanitarian aid. But again, there's major concerns about where it would go, what hands it would fall into. And also, what does the next phase of this potentially look like? I'm pleased to bring in our expert panel now to weigh in on all of this right here in studio with us. We are pleased to have Rick Gates, former Trump campaign aide and author of the book Wicked Game, and also Terry Schilling. He is the president of the American Principles Project. We're going to start with you people here. Cuba, they're on, wait, we're still in the Middle East. We're still here. But this isn't necessarily going to be something long and protracted. What does this look like when it comes to what happens next in Cuba? We just heard President Trump saying it's a failed nation. There may be aid already coming in, and we know Ratcliffe was already on the ground there. This has been kind of back-channeled, right?
20: Exactly. This has been, I think, a long time in the making. I think that, you know, Secretary Rubio in particular has championed this cause for decades. And I think that we're at the precipice of where the regime is about to fall in Cuba. And so the U.S. needs to be there to help help them pick up the pieces and help them restore democracy in that country. And that's exactly what they're going to do. So I think they have a really good plan. As the president outlined, you know, in his actions with Iran, moving that carrier strike force down there probably means he's going to do something. He doesn't move boats without taking action. So we're going to be interested to see what he does over the next, you know, 24, 48 hours. But I think he's absolutely going to take some definitive action to make sure democracy is restored in Cuba.
14: There was some action to try and lower grocery prices. We're going to get to that. Terry, you're a father of eight. But right now, we want to go live. Todd Blanche just began this news conference in Minnesota. We're going to listen in for a minute here to see what they're tracking as far as fraud in that state.
0: And because of all the fraud, Minnesota had to shut the program down in 2025. And now these services no longer exist for these vulnerable homeless populations. The same trends exist for other Minnesota-run taxpayer-funded programs. An autism program that cost the taxpayer $600,000 just 6 years ago skyrocketed to over $400 million. And to be sure, that number is not driven by supply and demand. It is not driven by health care or charity. It is fraud. To tackle this crisis, and it is a crisis in Minnesota, earlier this year, the Department of Justice surged 11 strike force prosecutors from across the country to be here on the ground fighting the rampant fraud targeting our taxpayer-funded programs. And large numbers of agents from our partners at the FBI, HHS-OIG, HSI, IRS-CI, and others joined our prosecutors to rapidly unmask fraudulent actors in Minnesota. These agents and prosecutors have been working around the clock to root out the criminals stealing taxpayer dollars, and I am proud of all they accomplished in such a short time. Their hard work made today possible. Make no mistake, today's charges are unprecedented. They include the highest loss amount ever charged in a Medicaid case in Minnesota, and the largest autism fraud scheme ever charged by the Department of Justice. The common theme throughout these cases is fraudsters exploiting vulnerable programs and vulnerable people to enrich themselves, no matter the consequences to the programs or to the people. For example, one defendant is charged with defrauding the Integrated Community Supports Medicaid program. This program is designed to help individuals with disabilities live independently. One patient was supposed to be receiving 24-hour care through this program, but he was actually being serviced by a fraudster and received no services. This patient was later found dead. Meanwhile, the architect of this fraud scheme was billing Medicaid as if he was providing care to this patient. The defendant even submitted a claim of over $400 for services he never provided the day before this man died. In another example, two defendants have been charged for defrauding a program designed to offer medical services to those with autism spectrum disorder. As alleged, the defendants paid kickbacks to parents who brought their children to autism centers, diagnosed children with autism regardless of medical necessity, and billed for autism services that were never actually provided. In one final example, two defendants have been charged in an over $22 million fraud scheme involving the Individualized Home Supports Program. This program was meant to support disabled individuals who wanted to live in their own homes. Instead, these disabled individuals were used like lottery tickets by these defendants to generate millions of dollars, which these defendants used to expand their real estate holdings, purchase luxury vehicles, and splurge on expensive jewelry. We will not, full stop, tolerate this greed and deceit. We will not let fraudsters bankrupt Medicare and Medicaid the same way that they bankrupted the Housing Stabilization Services Program. As mentioned, this is just the beginning. With the support of President Trump, Vice President Vance, Acting Attorney General Blanche, Chairman Ferguson and the White House Anti-Fraud Task Force, Secretary Kennedy, Dr. Oz and his team, and the entire federal fraud-fighting apparatus.
14: This is just the beginning. That's what we're hearing, and you can see RFK Jr. is also there, as is Mehmet Oz. We're also awaiting Acting Attorney General Todd Blanche. It's been a busy week for him, of course, coming off of yesterday's major announcement about the indictment of Castro in Miami. Bringing back in my panel, Rick Gates, Terry Schilling. When you hear the amount of fraud that they are just scratching the surface on, today, obviously, Feeding Our Future, sentencing for Amy Bach, 41 years and $240-plus million in restitution. But you look at now the big question for Americans, and it is affordability. You have eight kids, Terry. I know that this is going to be a point coming up to the midterms where the Republicans will say, listen, we're trying to uncover this, but the money's gone. And then you look at the Democrat messaging who's saying gas is expensive, we can't afford things, and it's all President Trump's fault. There's a lot going on. It's important before the midterms.
1: Yeah, I think we're up against, as Republicans and supporters of President Trump, I think we're obviously up against a criminal regime. And I mean that very literally. The amount of fraud that we're seeing, I mean, all these poor Americans, my family, my parents, my grandparents, all of us must be total idiots to have allowed this to go on and actually play by the rules and be honest. You know, under the Biden administration, Bianca, Americans lost $2,900 annually in purchasing power. President Trump's doing everything he can to get that back up, but that's a huge hole to get out of. And it's just enraging because that's just the tip of the iceberg. On top of that, they've destroyed our schools. Only a third of our kids can read at grade level, can do math at grade level. And what do parents like I have, like my wife and I have to do? We have to pay tens of thousands of dollars a year to send our children to a school where they're actually going to learn how to read. The Democrats are a criminal organization, and it's time we start treating them like such.
14: You know, you hear that, and of course you go, well, this might just be the first indictment and charging and sentencing. Rick, you thought it was a little heavy-handed, and I'll get into that, but I also want you to pick up on some of the things Terry was just saying. Why is it then an affordability crisis that people are really mostly concerned about right now? Because we know that the gas prices are high. President Trump just in the Oval said, we're going to go back down to the, you know, $1.80 that it was. Hold on. And some people are obviously unable to hold on, and it's a really tough pill for them to swallow.
20: Yeah, look, there's things you can do as a president you plan for and the things you don't expect. And when you look at Iran and what we did with that, obviously that had an impact on the situation here. But the president has laid out a robust economic agenda at the beginning of his term, and that's going to swing. It may take a few more weeks, it may take a month or two, but it will swing back in the opposite direction. And I think that's important. But then you identify the things like fraud like this. Where's the accountability? Okay, it's great to get Amy Bacher. What about Tim Walz? What was his involvement? How much did he know? How far is this going to go up? And then we know it's happening across the country. So the more accountability we can have, the more the American people will say, hey, President Trump is also not only reducing costs, helping us in the economy, but he's reducing the fraud, and that helps every taxpayer in a country.
14: Very good points. Terry, we're a little tight on time because we had so much breaking news, and it's also important, of course. But when you look at coming off the primary wins and President Trump masses out, you know, obviously his influence over the GOP is clearly now something that people are looking at. But then there's also some saying, well, you've got all these bitter people in the Senate who maybe aren't going to, you know, go his way because they're out and they know they're out. So talk to us about sort of the pushback from some who said maybe this isn't the best thing.
1: Well, I you know, maybe President Trump miscalculated here. I doubt it. You know, what's the Senate going to do here? Hold up the SAVE Act and not have any real votes? Look, the Senate is a joke. They're embarrassing themselves. And I say that with very good friends that are serving in the Senate, but they need to get more aggressive. We are on the verge. If we lose power to the Democrats, the White House, the presidency, and Congress, they are breaking that filibuster on day one, and they are going to make all these other states additional territories. They're going to pack the court. They're going to ruin our country. We need to get ahead of that to prevent them from getting that power ever back again, because, again, this is a criminal organization.
14: Listen, common sense, you're laying it out here, and really great to have you. Two of the best here in the business, Rick Gates, Terry Schilling, thanks, and thanks for being so patient. Obviously, President Trump trumped all of us with the big news today,
20: always.
14: Guys.
20: Great to be with you.
14: Great to have you in studio. We're just getting started. When we come back here on Bianca Across the Nation, we're going to monitor the situation in Minnesota. We will continue to watch the briefing on fraud. RFK Jr. is speaking. We'll have much more when we come right back in a live update.
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21: Taken from a child, a parent, a senior of a family who desperately needs help.

0: the task force is going to be a cornerstone from now into the midterms and probably up to 2028 when we look at maybe California and what Newsom's going to have to contend with. How important is this, though, that there is true accountability? Because some of the critics, and we just heard from Rick Gates here, saying, yeah, you can take down some of the people, but we want to know where was Waltz, where was Omar, if they have any hands in all this, that it has to go all the way to the top for Americans.
1: Yeah, I think there's a middle ground. I mean, look, the law might pursue some of the lower level actors in a much more vigorous way, right? If you set up the Leering Center, you're probably in harm's way right now. But there could be political accountability, moral culpability, without necessarily being able to bring criminal charges against some of the political actors. Although I will say this, I think there's a lot to look at when it comes to the state AG in Minnesota.
0: Keith Ellison.
1: Yeah, to me, you might have a smoking gun case right there based on the tapes that have been released publicly.
0: I have no doubt with that. Acting Attorney General Todd Blanche also talking about this, that there is a lot of work to be done. Legally, there's a lot happening in the world, and we know that there was this DOJ fund. Raskin's up in arms. He's trying to block it. Will he be successful in the last 10 seconds here, Jim?
1: Yeah, hard to know. I hate to ever saddle up next to Jamie Raskin like we feel the same way. I think the devil's in the details. It's unusual territory. It's how is this thing actually going to be administered? You know, it's being decried as a political slush fund, but there's a lot of people that were truly victimized by the behavior of, you know, Letitia James and Jack Smith and Alvin Bragg and others. So it's the little people that got harassed, harangued, dragged to D.C. grand juries. I'd love to see them made whole.
0: Jim Trusty, thank you so much. Really appreciate your reaction to the breaking news in Minneapolis and also where it goes with the slush fund and see if people do get some justice, truly. Thank you. All right, quick break. Much more for you here. We're doing Bianca Across the Nation live in Washington, D.C., our nation's capital, one full hour ahead after this break.
2: Brought task force and put President Vance or Vice President Vance in charge of it to coordinate both arms of the anti-fraud campaign. Today,
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7: Because this is the nuclearization of a country that some people would say is somewhat crazy, and we cannot let Iran have a nuclear weapon. That's all it is. We can't let it.
0: Welcome in. Tracking the latest from the Oval Office from President Trump right here. A high stakes wait in the Middle East. Iran is now reviewing the latest U.S. proposal to end the nearly three-month war. President Trump says he's willing to give Tehran a couple of days to respond, but there is a major sticking point. Iran's

0: supreme leader or someone who's claiming to be him who's posting has ordered that enriched uranium must remain inside the country, directly challenging one of Washington's key demands. Plus, it is a big week for the America First movement. President Trump's endorsed candidates scoring major wins in key primary battles, including the takedown of Congressman Thomas Massie in Kentucky. What this means moving forward, of course, we're talking about Texas. President Trump backing AG Ken Paxton. It is a new GOP showdown there. Our political panel breaks down that, what it means for the future of the Republican Party, and what the DNC has just dropped in a report minutes ago. President Trump saying he does not expect further escalation with Cuba, even after the Justice Department indicted former Cuban leader Raul Castro over a deadly incident that killed Americans 30 years ago. And in Mexico, we will see Homeland Security Secretary Mark Wayne Mullen today. Some diplomatic talks warning Americans, though, about escalating cartel violence. We'll have details on that. And a growing call to protect America's children, the most vulnerable. Faith leaders from across the country gathering for the very first National Child Protection Faith Summit, focused on how churches can play a more active role in support and care for family in crisis. Former NFL player and pastor Jack Brewer will join us live from the Museum of the Bible this hour. It is 1 o'clock here on the East Coast. Welcome into Bianca Across the Nation. Hi, everybody. I'm Bianca De La Garza. And we do begin with some breaking news out of the Democrat Party. A stunning new autopsy of the 2024 election loss has now been released, and it is igniting some finger pointing, as you can imagine, in the party. The report released by the DNC after months of pressure. Remember, they were waffling if they were going to release it? Well, now it claims that loyalists failed to properly support Kamala Harris before she took over the ticket. The report also says Democrats never effectively countered Republican attacks against her. And the review also concludes that Republicans learned more from Barack Obama's 2008 playbook than Democrats did, praising the GOP's use of data, social media. Of course, the Trump team was incredible at that. And also the grassroots organizing in President Trump's victory. DNC chair there is also saying the report's a little flawed. He admits that. And, you know, he was the one who was getting a lot of heat on how or not to break this and to bring this out. But now apparently it is out. And again, we will have much more reaction to all of that coming up here today. And we'll see what Chair Ken Martin is saying officially about the flawed report. Now to the latest with Cuba and Iran. A last-minute diplomatic push is underway. Iran's on the clock to reach a deal with the United States. President Trump's patience, though, is running out as he warns military strikes could resume at a moment's notice. There's also discussion about Cuba as well from President Trump in the Oval in the past hour. Let's get out to Foreign Affairs correspondent Alex Salvi. He's live at the White House with the very latest. Alex?
1: Yeah, Bianca, just really quickly to address the service members behind me in the music. There's a rehearsal going on here at the White House. I don't expect any major arrival as they're practicing for that. But you played at the top of the show the fact that President Trump speaking from the Oval Office about the ongoing situation with Iran, not speaking too much in depth about it, but really speaking to the idea of reiterating his long-held stance that Iran cannot have a nuclear weapon and saying that if a deal is not reached soon, he is prepared to revive military strikes against Iran, something he said could take place as soon as this weekend. There is this new sense of urgency to break the deadlock between the United States and Iran, with Iranian negotiators once again meeting with Pakistani mediators just earlier today. Iranian state media says that progress is being made in bridging the gaps in these talks in hopes of reaching at least a memorandum of understanding, something that would continue this ceasefire and allow these talks to play out a little bit longer. But it's unknown at this time if that'll be enough for President Trump, who's looking for more concrete steps as opposed to just mere promises. He says that negotiations are reaching their final stages, but is warning that things that could get, quote, a little nasty if an agreement is not reached.
2: If we don't get the right answers, it goes very quickly. We're all ready to go. We have to get the right answers. It would have to be a complete 100% good answers. And if we do, we save a lot of time, energy, and lives, most importantly.
1: Now, of course, President Trump was saying he'd give Iran 2 to 3 days to reach a deal or some type of progress before making a decision on strikes. He says he's not necessarily sticking to that hard deadline, but says he's going to play things as they come with these ongoing talks, Bianca.
0: All right, Alex, great to have you with us. Thank you. Let's go back to Minnesota. Mehmet Oz just took the podium to talk about the fraud they have uncovered. We'll listen in.
3: of being called a racist, a fear that you'd be politically inappropriate, politically incorrect, and that's fear is what stifled much of the action that should have taken years ago and taken place in an effort to prevent why we're here today. But we will keep coming back and we will keep helping. So let me announce a few things that we are doing specifically on the Secretary Kennedy's leadership at HHS within CMS. We have deferred, as many of you know, $350 million to the state of Minnesota based on two sequential reports from the state of its spending over the last two quarters. This is all, again, money that we are going to defer because our job is to protect the federal taxpayer. And as Minnesota is able to justify some of these expenses, we will discuss these. We've also asked for a revalidation of all of the high-risk providers. Again, these are providers providing services to for the kinds of things like driving someone to the office or carrying the groceries upstairs, things that, again, your family would often do for you. These of the 5,600 people who are being revalidated, the state has told us, as recently as May 7th, that only 40% have responded, rather, 40% have not responded, or their responses are clearly inadequate. We believe that by the end of this month, which is the deadline, that half of these providers may no longer be allowed to provide services. That is a lot of people doing things to other human beings that are not supposed to have been able to do them. Again, that is the humanitarian risk that we're facing. We're here to fix these problems. We love these programs, but we're going to crush the fraudsters who threaten with corruption the foundation of the social safety that we have built in this wonderful nation over the last 60 years since the foundation of Medicaid and Medicare. We're going to make as many visits as we need to Minnesota. I've been here. I'll come back. So is everyone else on this panel. And my colleagues at OIG, DOJ, FBI, and many others share our passion. Chris, to the FBI.
4: All right, thank you.
0: All right, been monitoring some major developments in Minneapolis in addition to earlier today where the Feeding Our Future founder was sentenced, Amy Baugh getting more than 41 years in prison time connected to fraud in Minnesota in order to pay more than $240 million in restitution. For this and more, I'm pleased to bring in our panelists. Matt Cook, she's an attorney, political strategist, and a Newsmax contributor. She's joining us today. And Luke Ball, CEO of Compass Strategies and a political strategist with us. And also pleased to have us right here in studio, Jesse Banal, constitutional law, Trump attorney in studio with us in Washington, D.C. Jesse, I'll start with you first. Good to have you in person.
5: Thanks so much for having me.
0: Yeah. So this is a major announcement. We have Oz, RFK Jr., FBI there, and it comes on the heels, as I just said, of Amy Baugh's sentencing today.
5: Yes.
0: Obviously, this has been going on. It's widespread. It's not just Minneapolis. But when you look towards the midterms and some of the messaging, how do you make this a cornerstone of how this is an incredible win for the Republicans and a massive uncovering of what some of the elected leaders allowed to go on until we have those higher-ups indicted?
5: Here's what I think that we're seeing right now and why it's so important, is that what the American people are seeing today is that the Trump Department of Justice, Trump administration officials are going after people who are stealing taxpayer dollars, are taking money right out of the hands of the American taxpayer. What did the Biden DOJ do? They went after their political opponents. They focused on politics. The Trump administration is once again putting the American people first.
0: They focused on Catholics at Latin Mass, parents at school board meetings. We all were there. We lived through this. And that's a great way, I think, to frame it. Mahak, you are in Ohio. You also were on the streets looking at what's going on in your state. Fill us in on why everyone watching this significant law enforcement in Minnesota needs to understand that it could be their state and it's money that they have been robbed of.
6: Bianca, it's in every state. In my state in Ohio back in December, I was alerted by clients that are whistleblowers that there were millions to billions of healthcare fraud here in the state of Ohio. And let me be clear, not a single official listened to these whistleblowers. And I had to continue to push for auditing. I had to continue to push from the governor's office to the Department of Medicaid to the attorney general's office to take this seriously. I was threatened by subpoena from the AG's office to give up my whistleblowers. And I kept telling them, here's the evidence of the alleged fraud. Do your job. And it wasn't until more independent journalists came in that we've had these massive press conferences in a Republican state. But the truth is, this is only happening because President Trump is in office and J.D. Vance is now the fraud czar. And he's going to come to every state to make sure our state dollars are being accounted for. But we are being blindly robbed, as this money should be going to people who need it, like families with autism, disabled people, the ones that are struggling the most in our country. And yet we are being defrauded by our own government. And it's in both parties, Bianca. That's what's sickening today. And it wasn't until President Trump and his leadership have exposed that this will not be tolerated and the DOJ will be investigating. So I hope they come to the state of Ohio next, because I have all the evidence to share with them that was ignored for months and months at end.
4: Yeah, well, obviously the fact you say you were threatened, that doesn't really happen unless you're over the target sitting on something. And we know how it works. Jesse just also pointed out how it worked when Joe Biden was president. And Luke, that's just it. Maryland Democrat Jamie Raskin, a huge, you know, fanboy of Biden, now has a bill to bar the DOJ's $1.8 billion anti-weaponization fund. But the weaponization that was real, now this bill would stop payouts to anyone convicted on January 6th. Of course, they love to cling to January 6th, but BLM and burning down cities, that's totally fine. We'll see where it goes. But Raskin accuses the president of creating this. So it's an interesting and obvious, I think, reaction from the left, who wants to pretend that none of this happens, who wants to pretend that people were not targeted for saying Latin mass and people at school boards.
7: I've heard nothing from Jamie Raskin or anyone on the left about how the federal government was weaponized against the American people, people who were conservatives, the president's staff, the campaign. Over and over again under the Biden administration and a little bit into the first Trump administration before we started rooting out some of this stuff, we had the deep state running wild. The bureaucrats at the FBI and Department of Justice, who had been entrenched there as part of permanent Washington, thought they were above the Constitution. They thought they were the only thing standing in between Donald Trump and the continuance of the republic that we have. And so in their minds, they were able to formulate this theory where anything they did was justified and anything they did was righteous, even if it went against the law. You see that mentality even going back to the Biden administration, where the IRS targeted conservative organizations just because they were conservative. And past is prologue. If we don't understand what's happened in the past, we're going to repeat it over and over again. And that's why it's crucial that right now under this administration, we root out the rot and return the systems back to the American people.
4: Yeah. And we're hearing fraud, billions of dollars in fraud. And then we worry about, you know, a government that is not able to pass a budget and why we are going into debt. I mean, this is, it's incredible. It's just the beginning, they said also. Finally, Jesse, we're tight on time, but I do want to get your take on Cuba. The indictment, of course, historic in its nature against Castro yesterday. President Trump saying failing nation. And President Trump also saying today, Marco Rubio saying today, they may have accepted humanitarian aid. I mean, people have been suffering. And obviously, this is a political win in a way as well, because South Florida, a huge base of Cuban Americans looking at this and looking at this administration, finally, after decades of Americans dead, making a move.
5: Yes, Bianca, that's exactly right. Once again, this is the administration of accountability. When you look at the accountability for the Castro regime and what the president's doing here, this is extremely important, especially when we have this Trump doctrine of bringing freedom to our hemisphere. And in such a way that it's not just a high ideal, but it's a way that brings protection and safety and security to the American people. And that's what is going on in Cuba. It was a long time coming, and it took a leader like Donald Trump and Secretary of State Rubio in order to make it happen. Yeah. It's a very good thing.
4: I mean, the drones from our adversaries there,
5: I know.
4: They've wanted to get their hands on Cuba. I mean, obviously so much to come on all this. Jesse Benal, thanks for joining me in studio. Mehak, Cook, Luke, Ball, appreciate both of you. We watch continuing coverage, of course, in Minneapolis. Much more ahead for you. Thank you all. Coming up right here on Bianca Across the Nation, there's also a big race happening in California. President Trump has finally weighed in on Spencer Pratt's run for mayor. You'll hear what President Trump had to say. And also, another viral Pratt ad has dropped. You'll see it here. And what's happening in Mexico? DHS Secretary Mark Wayne Mullen is there today. There's warnings about rising cartel chaos and violence. We've got details from our expert panel on what can be done. And Democrats facing a political reckoning. The DNC finally released its 2024 election autopsy. What it shows seems to be apologizing for Kamala's loss. Wow. All right. Closer look ahead. Don't go anywhere. We'll be right back.
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13: David Accords were signed, returning the Sinai to Egypt and creating a framework by which Palestinians could have autonomous and self-governing control over the West Bank and Gaza. During the announcement, President Carter was clear more work needed to be done.
14: The questions that have brought warfare and bitterness to the Middle East for the last 30 years will not be settled overnight.
13: In 1978, President Anwar Sadat and Prime Minister Menachem Begin were awarded the Nobel Peace Prize. Jimmy Carter's Nobel Prize would come later in 2002 for his decades of work seeking solutions to international conflicts. You're watching An American Moment on Newsmax TV. At 9:47 a.m. on the 20th of February, 1962, Lieutenant Colonel John Glenn, Jr. of New Concord, Ohio, found himself sitting on top of an Atlas VI rocket filled with 600,000 pounds of fuel. At liftoff, 360,000 pounds of thrust hurled the massive rocket and its occupant into space and America's history books. John Glenn became the fourth human being to enter space and the first American to orbit the Earth. For his remarkable heroism, President Kennedy awarded Colonel Glenn NASA's Distinguished Service Medal.
15: As our knowledge of this universe in which we live increases, may God grant us the wisdom and guidance to use it wisely. Thank you, Kennedy.
13: Glenn went on to become the United States Senator from Ohio, and in 1984 ran for the Democratic presidential nomination, but lost to Walter Mondale.
4: Race is getting even more interesting, and it already was fascinating. Reality TV star and L.A. mayor candidate Spencer Pratt now has President Trump weighing in on the race. Also in a sit-down interview, Pratt revealed why he aligns more with the Republicans. Let's get out live to our correspondent Joe Mueller in L.A. with all the details. Joe?
16: Bianca, good afternoon. Well, that's right. The race here in Los Angeles is getting pretty interesting, and Spencer Pratt continues to gain momentum. In an interview with CNN, he revealed why he aligns more with the Republican Party and says it dates back to his years in reality TV here.
17: When I was a hated reality star,
16: yeah,
17: I got so many death threats. I had so much security and police, and what did they tell me to do? Get a gun. The only people that supported a CCW was the Republican. That was what I aligned with, my safety, my personal safety, my family's safety.
16: Pratt, who grew up in Los Angeles, went into details about his decision to run, saying it stems from how the city handled and battled the deadly Palisades fire after he lost his home. His political ads have been going viral on social media. It's definitely been interesting to watch. He has built his message around fighting homelessness, crime, and frustration with city leadership.
17: People do not trust politicians anymore. They know I'm not a politician. They know if they didn't burn my house down, I wouldn't be running for mayor. That is my journey. They know that I'm authentic. I'm doing this for my community, the city.
16: And Washington, D.C. is paying attention. He gained even more national attention this week after President Donald Trump signaled support for him, turning this local L.A. mayoral race into a race people around the entire country are keeping a close eye on.
2: I'd like to see him do well. He's a character. I don't know. I assume he probably supports me. Does he support me?
18: So,
2: yeah, I heard he does. I heard he's a big MAGA person. He's doing well.
16: And Pratt insists that his support is not only coming from Republicans, but also Democrats, because he says a lot of people are frustrated with the crime that's taking place here in the city. So he knows there's more support than just Republicans. I'll send it back to you.

0: comes to Spencer Pratt. I'm pleased to bring in here in studio Mark Vargas. He is the editor-in-chief at the Illinois Review. He's also a Newsmax columnist. Make sure you read his pieces. And also in studio with us, White House and Washington reporter for Politico, Daniel Lipman. I like the fact that President Trump is weighing in, but I don't know if that's good for Spencer Pratt or bad because, you know, it's a uniparty in California. Daniel, what do you think?
1: Yeah, I think that Spencer Pratt would probably rather have Trump go after him because that would be appealing to moderates and independents in L.A. that he needs. So the term MAGA is kind of toxic in L.A. So I don't think he's going to be invited for any fundraisers or campaign rallies for Spencer Pratt.
0: It was only a matter time, though, because his ads have gone viral, Mark, and everyone knows Law and Order. There's so many things that he's talking about that are common sense policies that align with MAGA policies. What do you think? Can he actually pull this out, especially with all the creative ads? And you know how it goes. Sometimes the way you get people is not necessarily if one person, Trump, endorses you, he can say, I have a whole host of other things here.
2: Well, his campaign is like a miniature Trump campaign. Yeah. I mean, he's appealing to the everyday voters who are fed up with their Democrat politicians. I mean, the response from these wildfires has been completely unacceptable except to the Democratic leaders. And he's utilizing social media, is going viral. And his story and his message is so powerful because he's experienced it himself. I mean, he had to pack up his own family and rush out of the house for the wildfire. They lost it. So he can relate to the thousands of other families that have lost that. So I think they're home. So I think his campaign is extremely effective. And I think Democrats are in trouble in California.
0: All right. So our
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10: Is justice denied?
11: I ask you to join with me in prayer. Almighty God, our sons, pride of our nation, this day have set upon a mighty endeavor, a struggle to preserve our republic, our religion, and our civilization, and to set free a suffering humanity. Lead them straight and true. give strength to their arms, stoutness to their hearts, steadfastness in their faith. They will need thy blessings. Their road will be long and hard. For the enemy is strong. He may hurl back our forces. Success may not come with rushing speed, but we shall return again and again. And we know that by thy grace and by the righteousness of our cause, our sons will triumph, and a peace that will let all men live in freedom, reaping the just rewards of their honest toil. Thy will be done, Almighty God. Amen.

0: We welcome change and openness, for we believe that freedom and security go together. There is one sign the Soviets can make that would be unmistakable, that would advance dramatically the cause of freedom and peace. General Secretary Gorbachev, if you seek peace, if you seek prosperity for the Soviet Union and Eastern Europe, if you seek liberalization, come here to this gate. Mr. Gorbachev, open this gate. Mr. Gorbachev, tear down this wall.
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6: Decidedly free state, also petition the Congress for statehood. Whatever compromise would be reached would have far-reaching effects, including how slavery would be treated in those vast territories recently acquired by America's 1803 Louisiana Purchase. When signed into law by President James Monroe on March 6, 1820, the Missouri Compromise allowed Maine to enter the Union as a free state, prohibited slavery in any of the territories acquired by the Louisiana Purchase above the 36th parallel, and permitted the slave states of Missouri and Arkansas to join the Union. When the decision was announced, 77-year-old Thomas Jefferson predicted the line it had drawn would someday tear the Union apart. 40 years later, he was proven correct. In 1857, the United States Supreme Court, in its infamous Dred Scott decision, ruled that Congress did not have the authority to restrict slavery in individual states, thereby making the Missouri Compromise unconstitutional. The result only further fueled public anger over slavery, and 4 years later, in 1861, America's bloody Civil War was ignited. You're watching An American Moment on Newsmax TV.
7: In the early morning hours of May 2nd, 2011, the Central Intelligence Agency launched Operation Neptune Spear and set into motion a mission to bring one of the world's most notorious terrorists to justice. All indications were that Osama bin Laden was asleep as the U.S. Naval Special Warfare Development Group, known as SEAL Team 6, approached his highly secured three-story Pakistani-based compound. When located in his living quarters on the third floor of his compound, The head of the Islamist group Al-Qaeda was found using his young wife as a shield. The Obama administration reported the 54-year-old terrorist was given a traditional Islamic burial at sea. 9 years, 7 months, and 21 days following his infamous attack on New York's Twin Towers, killing thousands of innocent civilians, its mastermind, Osama bin Laden, was dead.
8: Welcome back to Bianca Across the Nation. And Mark Wayne Mullen, the DHS secretary, is heading to Mexico today for a two-day visit, his first visit since coming into the role nearly 2 years ago. And obviously, the concern about cartels and violence, clearly one of the topics that will be discussed. I'm pleased to bring in right now Border Security Advisor for the Federation for American Immigration Reform and a 20-year veteran of Border Patrol, Art Del Cueto. And he's the former acting DEA minister and former director of the DEA Special Operations, Derek Maltz. Gentlemen, such a pleasure to see you both. Thanks for joining me here today.
9: Thank you. It's a pleasure seeing Thank both you. Of you.
8: Yes. Derek, I'm going to start with you because we know that the border is closed, fentanyl is down. What other topics do you think that Mark Wayne Mullen can discuss that obviously Mexico has had long issues with cartels, but with this administration making major advances in just a year, what is the next, I guess, point of what he can accelerate by going face-to-face with the authorities?
10: Well, for one thing concerning to me with FIFA coming up, right, you have mass graves all over the place, disappearances of people. But as far as this DHS secretary, I'm very proud of the work that they're doing in DHS with shutting down the border. But we still have lots of chemicals coming in from Mexico, and not just fentanyl. That's old news now. We've been talking about that for years. It's all these other substances like cyclochloroquine and carfentanil and methamphetamine. So we have a lot of work to do. One thing I will say, Bianca, is that the president of Mexico, Omar Harfuch, they've done a nice job with removing 92 very, very high level, bad guys to come back to face justice in America. But, you know, of course, the killing of Mencho and obviously, you know, El Jardinero, like these things are really positive. But we have so much work to do. And I'm glad to see that this administration is placing the safety and security of our own citizens first. But let me just say this last thing. I turn it over to Art. But our own lawmakers in America, you know, and our governors and mayors, they're letting out these savages into our streets. They're killing innocent people, truck drivers crashing into people. It's insane. So we have our own work to do here, too, Bianca.
8: You know, that's part of the issue, too. And Homan's been really clear about that. I love the way you teed it up for Art, Derek. I just also want to understand, though, will Mexico play ball? Because, of course, we understand what the left is doing here, light on, you know, sentencing and letting people out. But Mexico, it's a systemic problem with cartels. I mean, corruption runs rampant. Can we really be that optimistic to think that cartels will finally be weakened? I mean, it's just been a problem for so long, Arden. I know you live at the border. So tell us the bright signs here and what Mexico really is willing and even able to do.
9: Right. Look, so it's awesome that the secretary is going down there and seeing what's going on and speaking to these individuals firsthand. But we have to remember, look, they've been doing this for a long time. The drug cartels, they've been operating. They've been doing what they do nonstop. There's an all-out war that continues to happen for power. And we're looking at a government in Mexico that is showing that they're serious about going some of the cartels because President Trump and this administration is forcing them to do so. But make no mistake, there's other factors within the cartels. They need to go after all the cartels, not just one particular one, not just show you what they want to show you. And I think that's the problem that we've seen for many, many years, is that you see them go after one, but it seems like certain cartels get a pass. And I mean, I know it's difficult. I know it's hard to go after all of them. But we need to have a no-nonsense approach where we're really, truly going after these cartels and make no excuses on why something happens in one state in Mexico, like Sinaloa, but then something else happens in Tamaulipas. Go after all of them as a whole.
8: Very different. Final thoughts to you, Derek, on that. what Arches posed? Why is it different from state to state in Mexico?
10: Well, I mean, the corruption is rampant. I mean, you look at the recent indictment of the 10 individuals to include the governor of Sinaloa, right? Obviously, they've been protecting bad guys forever. So let's see what the Mexican government does about removing those people. Freezing their assets is one thing. We want them back in America to face justice. And the thing is that, look, Bianca, I've been calling for declaring the cartels as terrorists for years. Now that they're terrorists, they should be treated like terrorists. This is ISIS right over our border. This is Al-Qaeda. This is Hezbollah. They've killed more Americans than all of them combined. So then what I would suggest is we put a little more pressure on the Mexican government to use military capabilities to decimate their ability to create these poisonous substances in these labs. We know where they are many times.
8: Right. Yeah.
10: We have the capabilities, but now we need to take the next step. And I know President Trump will do it, but, you know, we need them on board.
8: Well, you have to wonder, too, if some of that will be discussed behind those closed doors with Secretary Mullen and Sheinbaum, a little bit of a warning shot of what our capabilities are under the letter of the law with that designation. Great points. Art, Derek, I appreciate you both, gentlemen, and we're going to watch the readout from today and tomorrow's meetings there in Mexico. Thank you.
10: Thank you.
8: Quick break when we come back here.
9: Good seeing you.
8: Thanks, guys. On Bianca Across the Nation, there are some new developments in the Epstein investigation. House Oversight Committee is interviewing Epstein's former assistant today, looking for more answers about the government's handling of the case. And a major gathering focused on child protection. We'll take you live to the Museum of the Bible, where faith leaders are gathering today to protect children across our country. Plus, an emotional update from a member of the Trump family, Vanessa Trump, sharing a deeply personal update on her health status and a message for women. It's all ahead.
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8: Time for your news headlines. House Oversight Committee conducting a closed-door interview today with Sarah Kellen, Jeffrey Epstein's former day-to-day assistant. Kellen's role inside Epstein's network and the immunity deal she received years ago are now under some renewed scrutiny. Interview marks a significant step as lawmakers push for more answers about who knew what and when. Vanessa Trump revealing she's been diagnosed with breast cancer, sharing the news in an emotional statement, but saying she is staying focused and hopeful as she begins treatment. She urged others to stay on top of their health and screenings, calling early detection critical. We wish her, of course, a very speedy recovery here. And a video here showing hundreds of unruly teens, chaos in a popular New Jersey beach town. Of course, it's ahead of Memorial Day weekend. Police say they arrested several of these teenagers and were forced to increase security at Long Branch after this pop-up event occurred. It is the latest Teens Gone Wild video to hit social media as the Trump administration looks to charge parents in efforts to crack down on wild teen chaos. Leaders are fighting trafficking of our children, and they are convening right now in our nation's capital. GOP lawmakers and advocates and faith leaders are all joining together at the Museum of the Bible in our nation's capital. Let's take you out live to our national correspondent, Alana Austin, who's been in D.C. highlighting some of the important work they're doing. Alana.
12: Hey, Bianca, good afternoon. And I learned one devastating statistic at this faith-based summit. Organizers who are on the front lines of trying to help and save kids that are being abused in the trafficking network, they say as many as 300,000 young people fall into this horrible underworld every single year. And this summit is about coming together and having this brainstorming session for how all the different organizations and law enforcement agencies can crack down on this. I spoke with Brittany Dunn, co-founder of Safe House Project. She says each year they work with thousands of victims so that they can not only break free of the abuse, but find safe housing and also begin the long process of healing and recovery from trauma. There are some red flags that Brittany Dunn tells me that community members, church leaders, teachers can all look out for to alert authorities if they suspect a child is being exploited.
13: I think what's really important is that these kids are going to school. They are in our places of worship. They're in on our kids' soccer teams. And so what we have to do is understand that these kids are usually going to know about sex a lot earlier. They might display behavior that is really aggressive towards certain individuals, have a presence of multiple phones. And really, holistically, they're going to need and approval from those around them.
12: And Jack Brewer of the Jack Brewer Foundation, he works with children who have been in crisis, and he says that fathers and male role models, they have an important role to play in this conversation.
14: So we really have a major issue in our country. Again, it stems from fatherlessness, right? If you look at the foster care system, you look at these vulnerable and molested children, the vast majority, over 80% of them are fatherless, right? You look at kids in our country that are homeless. We have teen homelessness is shooting through the roof.
12: And Bianca, tragically, I also heard today from experts, and they explained many of these young people, they fall into this trafficking because they are groomed by someone they know and love. Oftentimes, it could be a family member even. Bianca?
8: So tragic. But those are the people there on the front lines trying to save them. And we pray for them as they continue to do this very important work. Jack Brewer Foundation and others, I hope people find out about how they can get involved. Alana, thank you for that live report at the Museum of the Bible. We're going to take a break. When we come back, it's over. Stephen Colbert has the last show tonight after 3 decades. We'll tell you what he has to say about all of this ahead. Plus, a look at what's coming up on American Agenda. Here's Katrina Zisch. All right. Thanks, Bianca. Well, a lot of business to get to on American Agenda today. Elon Musk, he's taking SpaceX public, and he just filed documents giving us an inside look at the company's finances for the very first time. It's an IPO expected to be the biggest in history and one that could very well make Musk the world's first trillionaire. Yeah. Plus, Jeff Bezos just gave a rare interview talking about taxes and politics in a way we haven't heard from him before. And I'll tell you, it's giving some serious future presidential vibes. Bob and I are going to be getting into all of it. Join us at the top of the hour. Hi, I'm Bianca Della Garza.
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6: The date was August 6th, 1945. In a split second, the world had entered the nuclear age. Captain Paul Tibbetts, Jr., in command of the Enola Gay, gave a first-hand account of the events for reporters back home.
18: Well, as the bomb left the airplane, we took over manual control, made an extremely steep turn to try and put as much distance between ourselves and the explosion as possible.
6: With the Japanese refusing to surrender and Allied intelligence determining that a land invasion of their homeland could result in a million Allied casualties, while killing many more Japanese, President Truman ordered the first atomic bomb be dropped on Hiroshima. Dubbed Little Boy, the device exploded 1,900 feet above the awakening Japanese city of Hiroshima, instantly reducing 68,000 of the city's buildings to rubble and annihilating some 80,000 plus people. Despite the devastation, the Empire of Japan again refused to surrender. Consequently, 3 days later, on the 9th, a second atomic weapon was dropped on the city of Nagasaki with the same devastating results. Still, the Japanese refused to surrender. So a third atomic bomb was being prepared to be dropped on Tokyo itself. On the 15th of August, 1945, the Emperor of Japan had announced the unconditional surrender of his nation. The greatest war known to man was finally over. For Newsmax TV, I'm Bill Curtis, and this is an American Moment.

0: I'm glad you brought that up, though. I think these observances are important, and as we are so far from Earth and looking, you know, the beauty of creation, I think the, for me, one of the really important personal perspectives that I have up here is I can really see Earth as one thing. And, you know, when I read the Bible and I look at all of the amazing things that were done for us who were created, it's, you have this amazing place, this spaceship. You guys are talking to us because we're in a spaceship really far from Earth, but you're on a spaceship called Earth that was created to give us a place to live in the universe, in the cosmos. Maybe the distance we are from you makes you think what we're doing is special, but we're the same distance from you, and I'm trying to tell you, just trust me, you are special. In all of this emptiness, this is a whole bunch of nothing. This thing we call the universe, you have this oasis, this beautiful place that we get to exist together. I think as we go into Easter Sunday, thinking about, you know, all the cultures all around the world, whether you celebrate it or not, whether you believe in God or not, this is an opportunity for us to remember where we are, who we are, and that we are the same thing and that we got to get through this together.
1: Colbert is ending his 11-year run on CBS's Late Show this evening. The show promising an extended programming for their finale. Colbert could not pass up getting in one more dig at the president last night.
2: Listen, this is our last week, and I have an exciting announcement. No, this is actually very exciting. We may be canceled, but apparently the Late Show has outlived the Constitution of the United States. Because yesterday, without any congressional or court approval, completely unilaterally, Donald Trump gave himself a $1.8 billion taxpayer-fueled slush fund.
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3: You guys are, what are you in late night, number one?
2: What?
3: You're number one.
2: I think we are, yeah.
3: Yeah. So,
2: I don't know anymore. It doesn't really matter.
3: So, I just think it's so smart what CBS is doing. I just think it's it's such a good move to take this show off the air and then to also ruin your evening news and then reduce 60 minutes to like six good ones. I think it's so smart.
1: When asked about the show canceling ahead of time, Trump had this to say.
4: I'll have a message at a later date.
1: Last year, when the show cancellation was announced, the president wrote this on True Social. Everybody is saying that I was solely responsible. The reason he was fired was a pure lack of talent, and the fact that this deficiency was costing CBS $50 million a year in losses. CBS News announced the cancellation of The Late Show in July of last year, just 3 days after Colbert slammed the network's parent company, Paramount, for its $16 million settlement with Trump, calling it a bribe on his show. CBS News saying that the cancellation was purely a financial decision and had nothing to do with how the show was performing. Back to you.
5: Christina, thank you. And thank you for joining us today. We'll see you back here tomorrow, always, noon Eastern, another edition of

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2: His arrest sparked a highly effective citywide protest with African Americans boycotting city buses. Rose's protest and resulting boycott didn't end segregation, but it sparked a movement that ended the racial system, paving the way for a more equal society. You're watching An American Moment. In the early morning hours of May 2, 2011, the Central Intelligence Agency launched Operation Neptune Spear and set into motion a mission to bring one of the world's most notorious terrorists to justice. All indications were that Osama bin Laden was asleep as the U.S. Naval Special Warfare Development Group, known as SEAL Team 6, approached his highly secured three-story Pakistani-based compound. When located in his living quarters on the third floor of his compound, the head of the Islamist group Al-Qaeda was found using his young wife as a shield. The Obama administration reported the 54-year-old terrorist was given a traditional Islamic burial at sea. 9 years, 7 months, and 21 days following his infamous attack on New York's Twin Towers, killing thousands of innocent civilians, its mastermind Osama bin Laden was dead. It took 34 years to build. But on August 15, 1914, the Panama Canal was officially opened for business and was quickly crowned one of the seven wonders of the modern world. President Theodore Roosevelt believed the completion of the canal was essential to American security and prosperity, so he negotiated with the French to purchase the canal's properties and dredging equipment. But when negotiations with Colombia over a canal treaty broke down, Roosevelt backed a local bloodless revolution that lasted only a few hours. And on November 3, 1903, the nation of Panama was born. With the opening of the Panama...

0: All across America, cities are bracing for what many fear could be another violent holiday weekend. So-called teen takeovers erupt from coast to coast, shutting down streets, swarming beaches, overwhelming police, and leaving local leaders scrambling to try and put a stop to what you're seeing on your screens right now. Welcome to American Agenda. I'm Bob Brooks.
1: And I'm Katrina Zish. From New Jersey to Rhode Island, from Chicago to Washington, D.C., hundreds of young people have been flooding public spaces, fighting, vandalizing property, assaulting bystanders, and in some cases, leaving bloodshed behind.
0: In Long Branch, New Jersey, police say hundreds of teens and young adults descended on the beachfront community near Pier Village, sparking chaos on the boardwalk and surrounding streets. Authorities say some jumped on cars. Others fought in the middle of crowds, forcing the city to issue an emergency 8 p.m. curfew ahead of Memorial Day weekend. More than 130 officers from multiple agencies had to respond.
1: In Rhode Island, three people were stabbed during another massive beach takeover. And in New York, hundreds brawled in city parks. In Chicago, Police Superintendent Larry Snelling says enough is enough, warning that parents must start being held accountable for children roaming city streets late at night committing violent crimes.
0: Meanwhile, in the nation's capital, U.S. Attorney Jeanine Pirro is demanding stricter juvenile curfews and warning both teens and their parents you could face criminal charges after another violent mob incident downtown.
2: This is a different scenario than any other time in the history of the district, because we are looking beyond those individuals who are committing the crimes, irrespective of how old they are. And we're looking at the parents to make sure that they understand that they are responsible for the upheaval that is going on in this district that is impacting everyone who lives here.
1: One of the more disturbing cases of juvenile violence this past week unfolding in Austin, Texas, where a trio of teens went on a shooting spree, injuring four people, striking several homes and locking down parts of the city. A 17-year-old has now been charged with six felonies, and prosecutors say more could still be coming.
0: Our crime correspondent Jason Matera joins us live with a closer look at the lawlessness affecting

0: cities all across the country heading into a big holiday weekend. Jason.
1: Yeah, Bob, Katrina, so not only is one of the alleged shooters in this Austin mass shooting spree reportedly an illegal alien, but police also tell us he had an outstanding warrant from January tied to a stolen gun. More on that in a moment. 17-year-old Christian Mondragon, he was arrested along with two other Hispanic teens whose names and mugshots have not been released because they're only 15 and 16 years old. Their arrest came after parts of Austin were placed under a shelter-in-place order on May 16th and 17th, as police say one shooting followed another in a string of both random and targeted attacks. It all began Saturday afternoon when the trio allegedly shot up a residence with a stolen gun while riding in a stolen vehicle. Authorities say the teen gunmen then cycled through stolen car after stolen car as they sprayed bullets across Austin neighborhoods. They allegedly opened fire on homes, businesses, and even two fire stations while stealing at least five cars along the way. Altogether, police say there were 12 separate shootings in 24 hours. Four people were hit by gunfire, one of them critically injured. The 17-year-old Mondragon made his first court appearance this week, and now we're learning ICE reportedly has placed a detainer on him, meaning that he wasn't supposed to be in the country in the first place, but he was. And a grandmother is furious that her 16-year-old grandson was rushed to the hospital with life-threatening injuries, struck by bullets from a stolen gun, fired from a stolen car.
2: You hurt so many people. You hurt my grandson. You hurt my family. You hurt other families. Why? Why did you do this?
1: This is the human cost of progressive failure. Speaking of failure, it's not just that Mondragon was reportedly in the U.S. illegally during this attack. It's also that he had an active warrant issued for his arrest back in January due to a separate stolen gun charge. So for nearly 6 months, that warrant was just sitting there. And Austin police, they tell us no one in law enforcement was assigned to act on it. Bob, Katrina, this is a major problem, not just in Austin, but in blue cities across the country, where police departments are so short-staffed, that means dangerous people with active warrants are not being picked up off the street.
3: All right, Jason Matera, we appreciate that reporting. Thank you.
0: Joining us now to talk about it, spokesperson for the National Police Association and retired Chicago area police officer Betsy Brantner-Smith, along with attorney at Judicial Watch and author of Defiant, Christina Bob. Always a pleasure to have you both on. Betsy Brantner-Smith, going to start with you. So we've been talking about this for the last several weeks. Only a matter of time, as we reported, there are life-threatening injuries. I think one of these kids pulls out a gun, and then other kids, multiple, are killed in some type of mass shooting. What actually brings this to a stop, do you think? What do we got to do?
4: Well, it's ultimately up to the kids and to their parents. This has now become a social contagion, and other teenagers all around the nation are watching now to see what goes down. So certainty of punishment is what everyone needs to see. Law enforcement, which of course is very short-staffed, needs teammates. We need prosecutors. We need judges that are willing to put these kids either behind bars or under some sort of control. Right now, their parents have no control. So what do parents need to do? Take away that smartphone, give them a flip phone, delete all of their social media, and make sure that your kid has a job, some volunteer work, and that you know where they are 24/7. And communities need to stand up and demand that the entire justice system, not just the cops, deal with this appropriately so we don't have a long, horrible summer ahead of us.
3: Yeah, Christina, you know, as I watch these videos and more coming out, I wonder if just by virtue of the fact that we're showing them, that the media is showing them, that they're showing up on social media, that they've, you know, almost have a title now, you know, Teens Gone Wild, Teen Takeover. I wonder if that is somehow even fueling this for copycat scenarios because there's some level of notoriety there. Also, it seems like there may be a desensitization to violence, a sense that there are no consequences, or if they are, it won't be a big deal. It seems like beyond just parents, beyond just phones or smartphones, it seems like there are a series of things that have emboldened these kids or almost made them feel this is, dare I say, cool.
5: I think that's exactly right. We're seeing this on social media. It's being promoted in social media circles where people kind of take pride in the fact that their videos went viral. And I think one of the larger issues here is, on the left at least, they're demonizing law enforcement. And so not only are their videos going viral and they're becoming prominent online, but it's for good causes when the police officers are the enemy in a lot of, you know, political circles. So I think Betsy is absolutely right. I think law enforcement need to clamp down on this so that the community can be reminded that they're allowed to do their job, and the community can be reminded and grateful that law enforcement are keeping the streets clean of crime and these kids aren't creating this type of, you know, violence around the city or just altercations that interrupt regular civic life. Certainly social media doesn't help. The political rhetoric doesn't help. Parents need to get involved. And to the extent that the U.S. Attorney's Office can help parents or empower parents or instruct parents on what they can do, it's tough. I mean, it's a tough nut to crack because it's popular to oppose the police in some political circles.
0: I think that we're all in agreement that's a large part of it. Mm. They think it's cool now to put it on social media. I would imagine, Betsy, that across America there are some municipalities that have a zero tolerance policy for something like this. How much of this falls on the onus of whether it be city councils or whatever it may be to pass legislation or to enact things more stricter than a curfew, so to speak, to really drop the hammer on these teens?
4: Well, you're absolutely right. And what you're going to need to see is that zero tolerance. And like what we saw in New Jersey, there was a good response there. But again, the cops are totally outnumbered. So we'll see what happens, for example, in the District of Columbia. Let's remember, 4 years ago, the District of Columbia had out of control, violent juvenile crime. And for a while, they were able to get a real handle on that. So there are things that we can do. But again, it's got to be punishment. And everybody brought up a great point that this vilification of law enforcement has spurred this on. And now the anti-ICE stuff is just anti-cop. Why are they jumping on cars and twerking and all that? Because it was cheered on.
0: Well, there's no respect
4: for years in the media. That's got to stop.
3: Right, exactly. It's almost like they're vigilantes, and so somehow they're maybe justifying their behavior as acceptable, or at least even if they are arrested, that they'll just be let go and there won't be consequences. All right, and respect, Bob, to your point. All right, Betsy, Christina, thank you.
5: Thank you.
6: Thanks for having us.
0: Okay, reality star turned Los Angeles mayoral candidate Spencer Pratt reveals what drove him to the Republican Party as he gets new momentum in that heated race.
3: But first, Amazon founder and executive chairman Jeff Bezos is talking politics a lot more than usual, and it's not sitting well with one socialist mayor in particular.
7: If we ran Amazon the way New York City runs their school system,
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7: 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And then when the package did finally arrive...
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7: People sometimes say that I don't pay taxes. That's true. I pay billions of dollars in taxes, and it's a perfect. Again, if people want me to pay more billions,
13: right,
7: then let's have that debate. But don't pretend that's going to solve the problem. You could double the taxes I pay, and it's not going to help that teacher in Queens. I promise you.
3: That was Amazon Executive Chairman Jeff Bezos in a rare sit-down interview on CNBC, where he spoke about politics and, in particular, tax policy in a way that we have never really heard from him before, fueling speculation about his own political ambitions. Bezos shrugging off criticism about how much he pays in taxes, saying that more money isn't going to fix a broken system. Listen.
7: The New York City school system.
13: Right.
7: They spend $44,000 per student, $44,000. That's 30% more per student than other big cities. And by the way, New York City doesn't get better outcomes. If we ran Amazon the way New York City runs their school system,
13: right,
7: your packages would take 6 weeks to arrive. We'd have to charge you a $100 delivery fee. And then when the package did finally arrive, it'd have the wrong item in it anyway.
0: I don't know. I kind of like Amazon.
3: I love Amazon.
0: The packages show up on time every time. But New York City Mayor Zohra Mamdani, unsurprisingly, doesn't agree, saying this quote, "I know a few teachers in the Queens who would beg to differ." Okay. Meanwhile, Bezos also offered his take on President Trump's second term.
7: I think he is a more mature, more disciplined version of himself than he was in his first term. We need our business leaders to provide input into the administration, regardless of who the president is. I'm on the side of America. Trump has lots of good ideas, and he's been right about a lot of things. You have to give him credit where credit is due.
3: Here now with reaction, Women's National Republican Club Committeewoman Monica Plock, along with economic strategist Francis Newton and New York congressional candidate Caroline Schenkel. All right, welcome to all of you. Caroline, I'm going to start with you here. What I think is very interesting, okay, watching Jeff Bezos here, I think it's interesting, as we pointed out, okay, he's talking about taxes, he's talking about politics. He's also saying positive things about President Trump. So what that leads me to believe, this is just me, I'm not saying this is a fact, sounds like this is a guy who may be eyeing 2028, who is thinking, I want to get on the good side of President Trump. He's going to have a lot of loyal voters looking for the heir apparent. They've voted for a successful businessman before, and it just might be my time. What do you think?
13: Oh, wow. I mean, I could see it. And it's great to see Jeff Bezos on the team. It seems like he's seen the light. So welcome to Jeff. Happy to have you with us. And I think, you know, to Jeff Bezos's point, we need to encourage wealth creation in this country. Since when do we vilify wealth creation and vilify success? And certainly in a place like New York City, this is the Empire State. You should be able to come here and build your empire, not be targeted and insulted for trying. And I think the mayor needs to take a serious look in the mirror and start doing something productive rather than taxing people to death and, you know, driving opportunity and industry out of the city. I think he needs to make New York competitive again and bring industry back to the city, bring opportunity back, give people a break, lower taxes. How about cutting the budget for once?
3: I don't think a socialist, I think that goes against his very fiber of being.
0: Now, Caroline, hypothetically, when you get to Congress, I would like for you to have as little of my money as possible.
13: Well, thank you for that vote of confidence,
0: and it's,
13: Bob.
0: No, and I know you would be a good steward of the funds. You are smart. Other people, I don't have that kind of confidence in. And, Monica, I think that's the point Jeff Bezos was trying to make. With Amazon, private business has created tons of wealth, jobs, and just it's a great business overall. And then when you throw big money into government, you see what can happen. And New York is becoming the perfect example of that.
14: Exactly. And to your point, you know, he's all about personal liberty, personal choice, free markets. He's really big on innovation. He wants to bring it back, and he cares about Americans. Remember in that CNBC exclusive interview, he was also talking about cutting out federal income tax for the lower half. This may roughly impact over 76 million Americans. So he's trying to work with everyone and all for pushing innovation and having really it be about the American people.
3: Yeah, he's been a lot more present lately, too. I just feel like kind of everywhere he and his wife, Lauren Sanchez, out and about, they're doing things. They're much more visible than they used to be. And even recently, Bezos touched on that documentary film, Melania, that came out not too long ago. It was distributed by Amazon MGM Studios, lest we forget, including allegations that Amazon's involvement was meant to placate the president. Here's what he said.
15: The Melania thing is a falsehood that will not die. It's not true. I had nothing to do with that. By the way, it appears it was a good business decision. You know, it did very well in theaters. It's done very well on streaming. People are very curious about Melania. So even though I had nothing to do with it, it appears that the Amazon team made a very wise business decision.
3: Again, it seems like everything he's saying is the right thing. He has a sense of authenticity. Obviously, he is successful. I don't know. I think he's making an interesting case for himself without making a case for himself.
13: And we saw that President Trump did this. He was a successful businessman himself, and the American people have really gotten on board and support the president's agenda. At the end of the day, it's not political. It's common sense. That's what I'm running on here in New York City as well, and it's resonating with people of all political stripes.
0: Francis, I want to bring you into the conversation here. And again, Jeff Bezos mentioned President Trump. He has had a lot of wins, and I think the whole focus of his term presidentially when it comes to business is to allow people to keep more of their own money in their pockets, make your own decisions with what you earn.
16: Yeah, so President Trump is working with a much larger chessboard, and you're not going to be able to solve the wealth gap or wealth inequality with taxation alone, because it is part of a broken system. Every iteration you have of the business cycle, the rich get a little richer and the poor get a little poorer. And that's been true, and a precursor to the fall of Rome and the French Revolution. And that's been true as long as there has been any kind of a debt-based business cycle. You have to have a debt-based business cycle, because if you don't, you don't have an elastic money supply, and then you just should have bought everything yesterday and inflation runs. And that's why Bitcoin hasn't been able to disrupt the US dollar. But that all being said, the taxation alone is not going to fix the system. And I think that was his point about, you know, the, you know, people, the teacher in Queens, is that you can't throw money at a broken system. You can't cancel innovation. The tech sector alone, because of AI capex, there was a statistic out today, is responsible for 93% of GDP in the last four quarters.
3: Wow.
16: Hello.
0: It sounds like what you're describing is to maybe avoid some of that's a strong middle class with manufacturing and producing your own product.
16: Yeah, the thing is that what you have to do is you have to look at the wealth gap in a new unit of time and figure out how to allocate some of the immense liquidity. We have there's 123 trillion of global GDP. Okay, 90 trillion of that is locked in our stock and bond markets. And that's why the U.S. is so formidable and it can't be canceled and it can't be forgotten. And Trump has so much leverage regardless of what he says and does. And that's the real reason. And so what you have to do is find a way to meaningfully get liquidity into other parts of the economy.
3: Makes sense.
16: It's just not serving the highest end.
3: Yeah, very, very good point there. All right, we're going to have to stop the conversation, even though it is very, very interesting. Francis, Monica, Caroline, thank you so much. All right. And Bruce Springsteen torches the president before performing his anti-Trump song Streets of Minneapolis during Stephen Colbert's penultimate show. But what's in store for tonight's final send-off? More next. I saw him with David Byrne dancing and singing to Burning Down the House, which I love that song. Maybe not anymore.
0: Soon we won't be talking about
3: him.
0: That's true. All right. First, President Trump would like to see Spencer Pratt, quote, do well in the Los Angeles mayoral race. Why Spencer Pratt turned Republican coming up, he explains.
11: 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We built it.
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17: Saturn V, the most powerful rocket ever built. On July 20th, 1969, Apollo 11, carrying astronauts Neil Armstrong, Michael Collins, and Edwin Buzz Aldrin, circled the moon until Armstrong and Aldrin entered the lunar module and readied themselves for their historic landing. With just 20 seconds of fuel left, disaster was narrowly averted when Armstrong had to manually fly the Eagle away from unexpected boulders to a smoother and less dangerous landing zone. Although the imagery was poor, Neil Armstrong's words came through loud and clear.
18: It's one small step for man, one giant leap for mankind.
17: However, the flight was not without controversy. Buzz Aldrin, a devout Christian, administered himself communion on the moon. Since NASA was already fighting a lawsuit from atheist Madeleine Murray.
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3: An elderly man is in critical condition after what police described as a violent assault taking place outside the so-called Trump House in Escondido, California.
0: The man has American flags and pro-Trump signs covering the exterior of his home, and according to online reports, he has been a target in the past.
3: Correspondent Heather Myers joins us live with the details. Heather.
21: Well, Bob and Katrina, good afternoon to you. So right now we are learning from Escondido police that the victim in this case is a 69-year-old man. And we're also learning that the suspect, who has been arrested, is a neighbor of the victim. and that suspect is now behind bars. Police say the assault happened about 2:15 yesterday afternoon in Escondido, which is located in the northeastern portion of San Diego County. As you can see here, the home, and we'll show you here in the video, has American flags and pro-President Trump signs and memorabilia lining the exterior. Online reports say it's looked like that for years. When Escondido police arrived, they found a 69-year-old man suffering from what they called significant injuries. Investigators say another person who intervened during the assault was also hurt. Police say the suspect ran off but was tracked down nearby. 32-year-old Thomas Caleb Butler of Escondido was arrested and booked on attempted murder charges. Elderly man was rushed to a local hospital. He remains in critical condition. Police say they're still trying to figure out exactly what led up to the attack, but several online posts say the elderly man would often sit in a chair in front of his home and people passing by would yell and scream at him. There are other online reports claiming someone vandalized the man's property in recent weeks. I asked police about that, and they were unable to confirm that at this point. They did tell me that the suspect lives in the area. There's somebody matching that name who lives just four blocks away from this home. Again, as far as the exact reason why the man was attacked, we're still trying to get that determined. Reporting live in San Diego, I'm Heather Myers. Bob Petrino, I'll send it back to you.
0: Okay, Heather Myers, thanks for the update.
3: We now go north of Escondido, California, to Los Angeles, where reality TV star turned mayoral candidate Spencer Pratt is getting attention from President Donald Trump.
0: And in a new interview, Pratt is now revealing why he aligns himself more with the Republican Party.
3: Correspondent Joe Mohler is live in Los Angeles with this story. Joe, what can you tell us?
1: And a good afternoon to both of you. Well, Spencer Pratt continues to gain momentum in the race for mayor here in Los Angeles. In an interview with CNN, Pratt explained that it was his time in reality TV years ago here that actually pushed him to align more with the Republican Party. Take a listen.
2: When I was a hated reality star,
22: yeah,
2: I got so many death threats. I had so much security and police. And what did they tell me to do? Get a gun. The only people that supported the CCW was the Republican. That was what I aligned with, my safety, my personal safety, my family's safety.
1: Now, Pratt, who grew up in Los Angeles, went into details about his decision to run, saying it stems from how the city handled and battled the deadly Palisades fire after he lost his home. His political ads have been going viral on social media. It's been interesting watching what he's been posting. He has built his message around combating homelessness, crime, and his frustration with city leadership.
2: People do not trust politicians anymore. They know I'm not a politician. They know if they didn't burn my house down, I wouldn't be running for mayor. That is my journey. They know that I'm authentic. I'm doing this for my community, the city.
1: His campaign gained even more national attention this week after President Trump signaled support for him, turning this local mayoral race into a race people around the country are now keeping their eye on.
23: No, I'd like to see him do well. He's a character. I don't know. I assume he probably supports me. Does he support me?
24: So,
23: yeah, I heard he does. I heard he's a big MAGA person. He's doing well.
1: And Pratt insists that his support is not only coming from Republicans, but also Democrats, because he knows many are frustrated with how this city has been ran over the past several years, saying many are fed up with all the crime. I'll send it back to you.
0: Keep an eye on it. Joe Mohler, good to see you. Thanks for the update.
3: And joining us now, former Lieutenant Governor of California, Abel Maldonado. Great to see you as always, Abel. Okay, so the Spencer Pratt march towards the mayorhood, I should say, or the being mayor, continues on. Now, there on the ground, what is the vibe? Do you feel there's a groundswell of support even among Democrats, or is that just something we're guessing over here on the East Coast?
25: No, there is a groundswell support for even from Democrats, independents, libertarian, declined estates, you name it. Look, if you live in L.A., you want to believe this is a change election. You can't continue down this path of people living on the streets, bent over, living like zombies. Crime. You've seen the videos. You've seen the news stories. People going into these Apple stores, stealing everything. So people want to see a change. And, you know, you look at Karen Bass. I had a front row seat, Katrina, to Karen Bass in Sacramento. There's no difference. They just spend. They don't care. They want to be reelected. Typical politicians. And then you have Spencer Pratt. authentic disruptor. His house was burnt down. Death threats as a reality movie star. Took everything into his own hands. So I'm banking on authenticity on this gentleman, and hopefully that they'll make a change. Because if you don't change today, my God, where is L.A. going to be in a couple of more years?
0: Yeah, and that's what he's banking on. Like you said, that authentic, I'm Spencer Pratt. I'm from Los Angeles. I know what we need to do moving forward. You mentioned Karen Bass. Want to talk about her and an issue that people all across America are concerned about. That is illegals voting here, and she was asked a question about that recently. I'm sure you've heard it, Abel. I want to play it for our audience.
4: Councilmember Hugo Soto-Martinez, who has endorsed you, he wants to explore ways to let non-citizens vote in city elections. I know that there are some cities that already do this, but, you know, politics is all about timing. With Donald Trump in the White House, is this the right time for Los Angeles to go down this path?
5: Well, I think we need to explore it.
0: So she needs to explore it, wants to explore that. I feel like that is kind of a bombshell soundbite there.
25: I mean, look, Karen Bass has always supported food stamps for illegals, car seats for illegals, free milk, free cheese, free everything. Why not let them vote? That's who they are. That's who she is. She's just a typical Democrat politician, sanctuary city, crime. And by the way, who cares? We're going to get reelected. We're 4-1 on the registration. In comes Spencer Pratt. Bobby, I can tell you this. Spencer Pratt says, I want to change this. No food stamps for illegals. Close the border. I want a gun. I want to carry a gun. I want to protect myself. Look, I think people are saying, you know, while we don't like the Republicans once in a while, we have to look at change. And here's a guy who's an independent, authentic. Let's give him a shot. We're just praying and we're hoping. I got to tell you, Bob, if it doesn't happen now, I'll repeat what I said earlier. Right. I have no idea where L.A.'s going to be, Bob.
0: Well, we're going to keep an eye on this one.
3: Sure,
0: that is for sure. Abel Maldonado,
25: sir. Can't make
0: sir,
25: this up.
0: You can't. Maybe now is the time. Good to see you.
3: Sounds like a Hollywood screenplay. Yeah. All right.
0: All right. Coming up, Elon Musk is taking his company SpaceX public with an IPO that's expected to be one for the books. Could make him the first trillionaire. How about that? Details straight ahead.
3: But first, Newsmax CEO Chris Ruddy sits down with our very own Rob Schmidt for an update on our company. Can't wait to hear that conversation. That's coming up next.
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17: Bin Laden was dead.
0: Welcome back in. We have a special interview for you. Newsmax CEO Chris Ruddy sat down with our very own Rob Schmidt last night.
3: That's right. It's a good one. Here's that conversation in its entirety.
11: CEO Chris Ruddy on to discuss politics, also company developments, things like that. And Chris joins us again tonight. And good to see you again, sir. Since we last talked, we've seen obviously a lot has happened. We've seen a war in Iran. We've seen major domestic political developments. We've had Trump's trip to China as well. And we're also seeing polling for the president right now that looks pretty rough. A lot of that, I think, is being blamed on the Iran war. Just wanted to start there and get your thoughts.
12: You know, Rob, thank you for having me on. Mark Twain famously said, statistics don't lie, people do. And I think the modern version of that is polls don't lie, the pollsters do. And we looked at, there was a recent poll ABC had that had the president at 35%, pretty low number, right? ABC, Washington Post. So we start digging into it. John McLaughlin's a pollster. We ask him. He looks at the backup data, and he finds out that in the survey, they only surveyed 35% of the people who were Trump voters. Well, you saw the last election. Yeah. Trump won the election with almost 50%. So what they're doing is they ratchet the number. If you look at polls that are honest, they're all in the still in the mid-40s for the president. In this situation that we're facing, the political environment, it's a pretty good number.
11: Yeah.
12: So, and I think the other thing is the economic numbers the president have are simply great. Stock market record highs we've never had in history. That's a leading indicator of where the economy is going. He tamed inflation and unemployment, brought it way down from where Biden had it a couple of years ago. There's a little hiccup with the inflation because of the Iran war. GDP numbers have been really good despite these shutdowns. And our big, beautiful bill that the president put in, $4.5 trillion in tax cuts. Every American family is getting a $2,500 tax cut this year. They're only feeling it this year.
11: Yeah.
12: So I think good things are happening. It's just the media. It's a messaging problem, really, I think, for the president.
11: It always is. You know, and he's always up against a media apparatus that largely hates him, that I think does a great disservice to the country in the way they cover him. But I do, at the same time, think, I mean, obviously the inflation number from the last month was kind of a disappointment. I know he'd love to get this thing in Iran wrapped up. And with that, let's talk about Israel for a second. You were the first major media figure to sit down with Netanyahu not too long ago. The war is taking longer than Netanyahu expected, I think, than Trump expected as well.
12: Yeah, you're right. I mean, when I met the prime minister in Israel in March, he said we were 50% through the war. So I think he was figuring it'd be maybe 3 or 4 weeks longer. Yeah. It appears to have gone on longer. But if you look at really what's happened, the war was over sometime in March. Major hostilities have ended. What's really going on now is what is going to happen in a post-war environment. Will Iran behave among civilized nations? Will it keep its nuclear program below thresholds? President Trump, to his credit, is saying, I'm not going to have a situation like we had in Iraq where we left and ISIS was all over the place spreading terror. He wants to make sure there's a continuing peace. So I give him a lot of credit because he's taking a lot of political hits.
10: Yeah.
12: And I think he will, knowing him, you know, he loves these type of situations because most people flee from them. Yeah. He loves complex things and dealing them and working them through. And I think he will hammer home a deal. And I give him tremendous credit for knocking out the nuclear program. That was the real victory.
10: Yeah.
12: And later generations will thank him for that.
10: Yeah. And we're certainly seeing why every other president has run from this situation and not wanted to deal with it, because you're seeing the complexities of trying to remove this cancer inside Iran. I want to talk about the company here for a second before I let you go. We just had the shareholder meeting. There's a lot of buzz. There's a lot of good information came out of that. We're public now on the stock exchange. I think most people know that. But quite a bit of excitement about the growth of this company. Let's talk about that.
12: Well, we had a lot of good results to report. You know, a lot of media companies have seen declines. Newsmax was up double digit not only last year, but in the first quarter of this year. And in our key segments, broadcasting, for instance, was up 20%. That's what we do. We broadcast. Mm-hmm. Our affiliate license fees for the cable channel that your show airs on, people are watching me today, that was up 75%. Overall, we are projecting double digit, somewhere in the area of 13% revenue growth this year. We think that number is conservative. We hope to come back in the coming months to look at that number, because we are seeing very strong growth. And we're happy about where the company is going.
10: Yeah, I mean, well, the television, it's, you know, it's hard to kind of get the beginning going. It's hard to get moving and start making money. But once you get there, it all kind of comes together at the same time. I've worked for a lot of TV companies. It seems like we're right on that moment where you're just about to kind of explode out of it. And there's years of loss that lead to it. And then you go. And then it all takes off at the same time.
12: Well, I think, you know, what's driving this is there's a number of things. One, trust in the Gallup poll. You saw it. That one's accurate. Lowest support and confidence and trust in the media in history. And that's all the big media, ABC, CBS. And I even think a lot of people don't trust Fox anymore. Newsmax is growing pretty much on every platform. We saw on the cable channel, and you were a beneficiary of that, or you helped propel it too, Rob. Ratings, audience reach was up 29% in the first quarter over the previous quarter. Of the first quarter of this year. That's a huge increase in audience reach. We had 17 million people tune into Newsmax on the cable channel alone in April. Wow. Again, a big number. 25 million followers. We broke a record on social media, Facebook, Twitter, X, Truth Social. So the numbers don't lie. We really are exploding. It's just across many platforms. You always remember, Fox News used to be broadcast in 110 million cable homes. Mm. It's now down below 60 million people less. The cord cutting has been tremendous. And so a lot of people are going to Newsmax 2, our streaming service, our Newsmax Plus, our streaming application. So we're seeing very big numbers.
10: Yeah, it is. It is something else. All right, that's good information. Good to know, and great to see how this thing has grown in just the, I guess, 6 years that I've been here. Chris Ruddy, good to see you. Thanks so much. We appreciate it.
12: Thank you, Rob. Good to be with you.
10: Good to see you. We are publicly traded now, as I just said. Read more about our company's success, NewsmaxInvest.com, and thanks for being part of our news revolution.
0: Okay, coming up, a new report says Iran's supreme leader is rejecting any negotiations that would see Iran move its stockpile of enriched uranium out of the country. We're going to have the latest of what's happening in the region straight ahead.
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14: The siege raged for 13 days, but the war was won in less than 18 minutes. Their battle cry, "Remember the Alamo!" In 1835, Mexico's president, Antonio López de Santa Anna, imposed new laws and taxes inciting insurrection in Mexican Texas. Seeking their independence, organizers turned to the United States for help, but to no avail. Texas declared its independence from Mexico and set up a provisional government, naming David Burnett as its president and Sam Houston as its commander-in-chief. To buy time, Sam Houston sent the legendary Jim Bowie and 30 troops to destroy a former Catholic mission known as the Alamo, located today in the city of San Antonio. Later, William B. Travis followed with an additional 30 troops, accompanied by volunteers including the famous mountain man and former Tennessee congressman Davy Crockett. The 13-day siege of the Alamo began on February 23, 1836, with an estimated 189 defenders facing 3,000 of Santa Anna's troops. The final day of battle came on March 6th in the form of three assaults. The Alamo's commander, William B. Travis, was killed in the first attack, but the defenders were able to repel that assault and the one that followed. By the third attack, the Mexicans' superior numbers overwhelmed the weakened defenders. And once inside, soldiers followed their orders to take no prisoners. Santa Anna spared the lives of some of the non-combatants, the most famous of which was Suzanne Dickinson, insisting she carry a letter to Sam Houston, demanding his surrender. 6 weeks later, in a battle that lasted less than 18 minutes, Sam Houston's army tracked down, attacked, and defeated Santa Anna's forces at the Battle of San Jacinto. Santa Anna was captured and signed a peace treaty with the rebels. The Republic of Texas was born. You're watching An American Moment on Newsmax TV.
15: 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Reuters Institute says Newsmax is one of the top 12 news brands in America. 40 million Americans go to Newsmax all the time. 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
16: It took 34 years to build, but on August 15, 1914, the Panama Canal was officially opened for business and was quickly crowned one of the seven wonders of the modern world. President Theodore Roosevelt believed the completion of the canal was essential to American security and prosperity. So he negotiated with the French to purchase the canal's properties and dredging equipment. But when negotiations with Colombia over a canal treaty broke down, Roosevelt backed a local bloodless revolution that lasted only a few hours. And on November 3, 1903, the nation of Panama was born. With the opening of the Panama Canal, the Atlantic and Pacific Oceans were joined, reducing a ship's journey from New York to San Francisco by 9,000 miles. Roosevelt's vision made the canal a reality, and the feat helped make America a world power. You're watching An American Moment.
0: From full-body MRI scans and advanced blood testing to peptides, cold plunges, and wearable trackers, more Americans are now turning to high-tech wellness tools designed to optimize health and increase longevity.
3: Supporters say these approaches are helping people become more proactive about their well-being. Critics, however, warn some treatments can be costly, they may be unproven, and also can create unnecessary anxiety.
0: On today's Wellness Report, our correspondent Heather Myers takes a closer look at the growing trend known as biohacking.
2: It was surreal. I felt like they were talking about someone else.
18: It's been 8 years, but Sonia Karoglian remembers the shock. She and her husband went in to get a full body MRI just for peace of mind. It was anything but that.
2: She pulled up the images and showed me that I had a 10.5-centimeter tumor attached to the outside of my stomach.
18: It was cancer, a slow-growing water balloon textured tumor that lit up the images. The mother of two small children at the time had no symptoms and no warning.
2: I didn't feel anything. I mean, I would have gone on with my life, like, not knowing it was there for who knows how long.
18: Sonia is part of a rapidly growing group of people who are taking their health into their own hands. The latest trend is called biohacking. From body scans to blood work, peptides to red light therapy, the technology is quickly evolving.
19: Biohacking really is a movement of people that are saying, hey, we don't want to wait for the medicine to catch up to the science.
18: Andrew Lacey is the CEO and founder of Southern California-based Prenuvo, the clinic where Sonia was first diagnosed. Here, patients can choose full-body MRI scans and comprehensive blood testing designed to detect conditions before symptoms appear. The scans take about 45 minutes inside a $2 million state-of-the-art MRI machine. The cost? Between $1,200 and $4,000, and insurance typically doesn't cover it.
19: We are able to diagnose solid tumors as early as stage one and aneurysms, and then we can catch most chronic disease very early before it ever becomes chronic.
18: Andrew believes this is the future of medicine. He says his machines can find up to 500 different types of diseases and health issues that can be treated early. Prevention and early intervention is something Health and Human Services Secretary Robert F. Kennedy has frequently discussed as part of his Make America Healthy Again initiative. But some medical experts warn there's a fine line.
20: What they're kind of doing is they're monetizing people's anxiety.
18: Dr. Stephen Woloshin is an NYU-trained professor of medicine at Dartmouth Institute and co-author of the book Overdiagnosed. He says a positive result on a scan or test could send a patient into a panic.
20: Everyone carries all sorts of abnormalities in their body, but most of the time your body takes care of it and doesn't. These things don't become problematic.
18: Dr. Woloshin says consumers should ask tough questions before undergoing any elective testing, including whether there's strong evidence showing it improves outcomes.
20: To ask the person offering the test, what is in it for me? What happens if I don't get the test? What happens if I do get the test? And how do you know?
18: After surgery and years of follow-up scans, Sonia remains cancer-free. She and her husband even added to their family a new baby. A reminder, she says, of just how precious time can be.
2: I'm just so grateful, so grateful. I can't imagine what would have happened had I found out much later.
0: Some pretty cool stuff there, right?
3: Fascinating, yeah.
0: The future, life-saving. Heather Myers, we appreciate that.
3: Joining us to discuss, physical medicine and rehabilitation specialist and founder of Blade Fitness, Dr. Emeka Ajufo. Dr. Ajufo, always great to have you with us here. You know, as Bob said, a lot of this stuff is very, very exciting. I think especially the idea that, you know what, you can somehow be responsible and engage in your own health instead of just sort of sitting back and letting something happen to you. But then there's also the concern that you want whatever bandwagon you may be jumping onto to be safe, to be healthy, and also not to be a waste of money. How do we navigate this sort of new frontier?
21: Yeah, that's a great question, because at the end of the day, we all have one body, one life to live. So we want to do whatever we can to hopefully maximize our time on this earth. And when it comes to this concept of biohacking, when we look at all the places that are called blue zones, so there's about five or six of them where people live to 100, a lot of these people aren't really doing any biohacking things. They're just doing the basics, like having great relationships, staying active as long as possible, and eating healthy. But when it comes to these not invasive tests, but these technologies that are allowing you to see things you might have not been able to see in the past, I think we just have to ask ourselves the risk versus reward ratio. It's like, what is the risk of getting this test? If I get a whole body MRI and I catch something, is there a pros and cons of that? Is it potentially helping me find it earlier so that way I can have a better outcome? Or is it just giving me anxiety that I can't get rid of? So those are the things that we have to kind of juggle as we go into this new frontier.
0: I think a big part of this conversation is just getting out ahead of things, right? And this,
3: yeah,
0: the woman that Heather Myers highlighted in her story, you know, she had a tumor. It was cancerous. It was on her stomach. She went and got a body scan. She didn't even know it was there. So give me your thoughts on body scans, how you can go about getting one. Katrina, you mentioned they're becoming a lot more affordable.
3: Yeah, you still need for like major CEOs who had all this access, right. But I know it's becoming big business.
21: Yeah, so a lot of these whole body MRIs essentially are exactly what they are. They scan your whole body. They are able to see some slow growing cancers. They're not going to be able to see maybe more of the accelerated rapid growing cancers, but they can see some different pathologies in your body, such as metabolic syndrome, extra things that you may not catch just from your symptoms. So they're not going to be covered by insurance in most cases, because that's not how insurance works. They don't want to pay money for stuff, especially if it's proactive. So you're going to have to come out of pocket. But when you look at the cost of doing one of these scans versus the cost of not doing the scan, getting the illness, and then having to be treated for decades or however long it takes, it's way more expensive to not do these types of things, in my opinion. But it kind of goes against what traditional medicine says, because in traditional medicine, they tell you that, hey, you know,

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5: The civilized world had forever changed. 21 short years later, history would again repeat itself. For Newsmax TV, I'm Bill Curtis, and this is an American moment. At 9:47 a.m. on the 20th of February, 1962, Lieutenant Colonel John Glenn, Jr. of New Concord, Ohio, found himself sitting on top of an Atlas VI rocket filled with 600,000 pounds of fuel. At liftoff, 360,000 pounds of thrust hurled the massive rocket and its occupant into space and America's history books. John Glenn became the fourth human being to enter space and the first American to orbit the Earth. For his remarkable heroism, President Kennedy awarded Colonel Glenn NASA's Distinguished Service Medal.
6: As our knowledge of this universe in which we live increases, may God grant us the wisdom and guidance to use it wisely. Thank you, Colonel.
5: Glenn went on to become the United States Senator from Ohio, and in 1984 ran for the Democratic presidential nomination, but lost to Walter Mondale.
7: Hey, I'm Carl Higbee from Newsmax. Look, I'm unapologetically pro-American, and honestly, this is the one place that lets me call it how it is. I'm not holding back. I'll give it to you straight every single night.

0: It's a technology with major implications for the economy, national security, and also society at large. We're talking about artificial intelligence. The Trump administration is grappling with its rapid rise as some of the biggest players in the space industry get ready to go public with companies that could be worth trillions of dollars. Welcome to the second hour of American Agenda. I'm Katrina Zisch.
1: And I'm Bob Brooks. Let's talk about it. We were expecting the president to sign off on a new executive order today, one that would schedule government reviews of advanced AI models before they are released to the public. However, officials described it as a voluntary process focused on national security and cyber risks. But according to President Trump, the order may have had limited AI's potential.
2: Why has today's executive order on AI been postponed?
3: Because I didn't like certain aspects of it. I postponed it. I think it gets in the way of, we're leading China, we're leading everybody, and I don't want to do anything that's going to get in the way of that lead. I really thought that could have been a blocker, and I want to make sure that it's not.
0: There has been

0: A lot of controversy surrounding AI in recent weeks, specifically around Anthropic's powerful new model, Claude Mythos. I've been hearing so much about this from my friends. The company described it as one of the world's most capable AI systems, able to find and exploit security flaws in major operating systems and web browsers. Now, Anthropic chose not to release it to the public, citing the risks if it fell into the wrong hands, and many in the public agree with the sentiment.
1: A new YouGov poll found that 71% of Americans think that development of AI is moving way too fast.
0: But that's not stopping many of the companies leading the AI revolution from planning to go public, and this is including Elon Musk's SpaceX. The company just submitted documents for its highly anticipated initial public offering, the IPO, as it eyes the eventual colonization of Mars and the deployment of space-based AI data centers. The SpaceX IPO is expected to be the largest ever, with the potential to make Elon Musk the world's first trillionaire.
1: And others could follow suit, potentially, with leaders of OpenAI and Anthropic also looking to take their companies public in the coming months.
0: We have team coverage. Our correspondent Kyle Lauder has a closer look at SpaceX and the major launch of their Starship rocket. That's today. But we begin with our correspondent Sarah Williamson. She is live at the New York Stock Exchange with more on OpenAI's potential IPO. Sarah, big news here. Or is there a buzz down there?
2: Yeah, there certainly is. This is massive. The confidential preparing of the file for the public offering by OpenAI could set them up to be one of the biggest IPOs in history as well. Now, this could be happening as early as September, according to the Wall Street Journal. The company was last valued at roughly $852 billion and could seek a valuation above $1 trillion. Now, it's reportedly working with Goldman Sachs and Morgan Stanley on the filing, and although it has raised over $180 billion over its lifetime, it's still a long way from being profitable. But despite this, the AI race, as you mentioned, guys, to go public is heating up. Traders on prediction markets now see OpenAI as the favorite to IPO ahead of its rival Anthropic. But the move could also put OpenAI on a collision course with Elon Musk's SpaceX, which publicly filed for its NASDAQ debut in what's likely to be a record IPO. Preliminary S1 filings offer an inside look at a Wall Street's lineup behind the reported $75 billion share sale. Now, the timing does come after OpenAI cleared a major legal hurdle in a case brought by Musk, who has long accused the company of abandoning its original nonprofit mission, with some experts showing concern over the dangers of AI and what could happen if it continues to grow without any guardrails put in place against more advanced AI systems.
3: OpenAI was founded, you know, to benefit humanity, and now it's really primarily benefiting people like Sam Altman and other, you know, early investors.
2: Now, OpenAI is still facing major hurdles, though, and a lot of questions from its investors surrounding the AI infrastructure and how it can actually grow a profit and if it is able to do so quickly. But the IPO is going to give, you know, more transparency and an open look at how this is all being run and a closer look at how people are managing ChatGPT and how it got to where it is in the first place, guys.
1: Okay, Sarah Williamson, thanks for the update. We go to our correspondent Kyle Lauder now, who's following that SpaceX in today's launch of their Starship rocket. Kyle, good to see you.
4: Thanks, Bob. So SpaceX actually has two separate rocket launches today, including the historic maiden test flight of the massive Starship V3 mega rocket. The pre-dawn Starlink mission was successfully launched earlier this morning at 6:04 Eastern from Launch Complex 40 at Cape Canaveral Space Force Station in Florida. And because it took off just before sunrise, the high-altitude rocket plume caught the sunlight and treated onlookers across Florida and the southeast to a glowing jellyfish atmospheric effect. So now for this evening's launch, SpaceX is preparing for the first flight of its redesigned Starship V3 from a new launch pad in Texas, drawing close attention as this giant launch system could arrive in Cape Canaveral before the end of the year. Currently, the Starship launch is set for no earlier than 6:30 p.m. this evening from Starbase, Texas. Again, it's an area east of Brownsville near the Mexican border. And this flight will be the 12th launch overall of the fully stacked Starship and the first of this new version. So SpaceX's massive 407-foot-tall launch system needs to meet many goals before it can act as a moon lander for NASA's Artemis program. Among those goals, the upper stage, referred to as the ship, must reach orbit and eventually refuel in orbit on upcoming flights. But on today's flight, the objectives are much simpler. For this mission, SpaceX wants to verify that its redesigned Starship can meet previous targets before moving on to more advanced tests. That means observing how both the ship and the booster perform from launch to landing. When today's mission is completed, the ship is set to splash down in the Indian Ocean 65 minutes after liftoff. Back to you guys.
0: Absolutely. All right, Kyle Lauter, we appreciate it. Crazy stuff. And joining us now, the president of the Lonsky Group, John Lonsky, along with former NASA astronaut Clayton Anderson. Great to see you both there. Clayton, I'm going to start with you here. Big news. Lots of science and lots of business happening here with SpaceX. Take us through the science and, of course, the ultimate goal of SpaceX and, of course, their new ship taking off today, SpaceX Starship Flight 12.
5: Well, space is cool again, and I would never bet against
0: cool.
5: Elon Musk.
1: I feel like it's a business now.
0: Yeah.
1: Big business is happening in space.
5: And it very well could be. And that's what I think that's one of the advantages of having commercial spaceflight involved with NASA right now. The old government way was slow and plodding and methodical, and we got things done, but it took a long time and it took a lot of money. And what I love about SpaceX and some of these other commercial companies is that they're so aggressive and they're pushing the envelope so quickly. We want to make sure that it's always done safely. But so far, I've seen a great track record. And with the V3 ship and the things that are going on with this Starship and how big it is and how powerful it is and the new engines that he's designed and the changes that he's made. He's going to launch on this one. He's going to send a couple satellites out to actually take video of the outside of the spaceship. This is all cutting edge stuff. And this is what we need to push these envelopes further and faster so that we can actually do what we want. And that is have a lunar base on the moon. We want to beat the Chinese to the moon. And then we want to worry about whether we can get to Mars with all of this. So very, very exciting.
1: Yeah, John, I want to bring you into the conversation here. A lot of people think AI and everything that we're seeing, whether it comes for science or the business end of things, this is like the modern day gold rush. Mm. So to President Trump, you know, he didn't want to sign that executive order. He doesn't want to limit it, but somehow we got to find a way to make it work for us and for the government and the country here. So how do we do that?
6: Well, that's a big question. But I think what Trump is bringing attention to is that AI has a great deal of national security implications. You want to move forward as quickly as possible when it comes to national security. However, you want to be careful that you don't allow businesses and the general public to get hold of this technology if this technology can be used to the detriment of the United States, to the detriment of our national security. That's the important consideration. Make no mistake about it. AI, space technology will continue to progress. But when you look at it from a business perspective, you can't help but think that given the rapid rate of growth, that you're going to have winners and losers. And my impression is that the market's going to be willing to bet that Elon Musk's and SpaceX, they're going to be a winner. It should be worth noting that there's more to SpaceX besides rockets. It also includes, believe it or not, the former Twitter that's now called X. And it will also include Musk's efforts in terms of artificial intelligence, XAI. This is going to be a business, big appetite for for money. Nevertheless, despite the fact that in 2025, SpaceX generated only $25 billion of revenues. The market is expected to value SpaceX at a much greater $1.75 $1 trillion.
0: Yeah, again, as Bob said, big business here. You know, Clayton, speaking of business and space colliding, so to speak, what do you think about the idea of space tourism? We've seen a few deep-pocketed individuals go sort of up and then down again. Some celebrities were able to do that. They were mocked a little bit. But what do you think about, you know, say, I don't know, a hotel on the moon, or even if something plays out in Mars, you know, these weekend visits to Mars? It makes me think of the Jetsons, which was actually set in 2026, which I think is funny. But what do you think about that as an astronaut who obviously did a lot of work to get to where you are?
5: I think it's good. But I have to caveat that with the fact that I think we need to consider changing the paradigm of how we think about astronauts and how we think about training astronauts, and whether they're commercial people who pay to get a ride on board a spaceship to a space hotel, right? All that is a different environment than what I was trained to do. And it took a long time and a lot of money to train me. That's because I'm not very smart. But, you know, the point here is that it's coming. I hope it's coming. I think it's a great thing. I mean, I love the Jetsons, and I would love to see that sort of thing and have people on Earth all have the opportunity that I had to see our planet from above. And I think that that will change perspectives of people, which is what we need in the world today. So this is all good to me. We just have to be, like John said, you have to be very careful how you do all of this, because it's all interrelated. Mm-hmm. It has to be done smartly. And carefully, and yes. And that's where the truth will.
1: And then maybe we won't call them astronauts for those who are taking a joyride.
0: No, that's
1: just
0: very
1: call
0: different.
1: Them like space riders or something.
5: Yeah. I never kissed the ground.
0: I know exactly who you're talking about, and maybe I have made a little fun of that Ms. Yeah. Katy Perry before. Yeah, okay.
1: That's that one. All right. John Clayton, we got to leave it there, and we will all be watching the great race to space and AI and what's in store for all of it. All right, on to this. A former federal prosecutor charged over alleged theft of confidential documents in Jack Smith's investigation into President Trump. That person could be facing 20 years behind bars.
0: But first, the U.S. and Iran remain at a standstill as President Trump threatens to hit Iran harder than before if they do not come to an agreement. We've been hearing this.
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12: When Rosa Parks stepped on that Montgomery, Alabama bus on December 1st, 1955, she didn't set out to make history. She just wanted to get home. Montgomery's segregated buses had divided seating. White passengers in front, colored passengers in the back. When the bus driver needed more seats for his white passengers, he ordered her and three others to vacate their seats. The others complied and moved, but Rosa quietly refused and was quickly arrested. Working alongside Dr. Martin Luther King, Rosa's arrest sparked a highly effective citywide protest with African Americans boycotting city buses. Rosa's protest and resulting boycott didn't end segregation, but it sparked a movement that ended the racial system, paving the way for a more equal society. You're watching An American Moment.
1: All right, the United States and Iran remain deadlocked on a deal as both sides look to force concessions out of one another. President Trump saying that the United States is all ready to go if they don't get the answers that they want from Iran. And right now, Iran doesn't seem willing to cooperate.
0: That's right. New reports today say that Iran's supreme leader might not be willing to give up their stockpile of enriched uranium, potentially complicating already fragile negotiations. Iran is also reportedly rapidly rebuilding its military capabilities, with the country restarting its production of drones during the six-week ceasefire that began in April.
1: Our Middle East correspondent Zach Anders joins us live now from Tel Aviv with the latest updates on the negotiations. Zach.
8: Bob, Katrina, Reuters reports through senior Iranian sources that Supreme Leader Ayatollah Mashtaba Khamenei, he declared Iran's stockpile of near weapons-grade enriched uranium, which could be around 900 pounds worth, that it must remain inside Iran, that it's untouchable. Now, the White House has come out and denied this report. And there's an Iranian official on Al Jazeera today that also denied this report. But Iranian officials in the Reuters report called their position non-negotiable. Then that senior Iranian source today denied the story on Al Jazeera. So really, nobody knows which way is up, which way is down. The White House denying this report as false. Now, both President Trump and Secretary of War Pete Hegseth have made clear Iran would have to give it up through negotiation or otherwise. Here's the president in the Oval Office this afternoon.
13: We will get it. We don't need it. We don't want it. We'll probably destroy it after we get it, but we're not going to let them have it.
8: Now, Prime Minister Netanyahu, how he works into the mix. He has said that the war is not over for Israel until that enriched uranium is removed. I've spoken to the Prime Minister's office tonight on a Jewish holiday. They tell me that the same still stands. There has been no change to Israel's position here, that they want to see this enriched uranium out of Iran. But again, we're just working with this back and forth. Is it real report? These Iranian officials, is the Ayatollah actually in command? There's so much that we don't know right now, Bob, Katrina, that right now at this point, nobody knows where these negotiations truly stand, except perhaps the Iranians. Guys,
0: all right, Zach Anders, thank you so much. We appreciate that report. And we are going to be taking a quick break, but we will be back in 30 seconds.

0: Okay, welcome back into American Agenda. Let's take a look at today's top headlines. Three people are now dead in New Mexico after what authorities believe may be a drug overdose involving an unknown substance. More than a dozen first responders who rushed to the scene also became sick from possible exposure, raising major concerns about what they may have encountered. Officials are now racing to identify the substance and determine how it spread so quickly. Under this, an Air France flight bound for the United States was turned back and diverted to Canada amid concerns tied to Ebola-related travel restrictions. The aircraft was reportedly blocked from continuing into the United States as a precautionary measure. Health protocol, those were reviewed, and authorities are assessing the threat and passenger status. And finally, Vanessa Trump, the ex-wife of Donald Trump Jr., has revealed that she has been diagnosed with breast cancer. Sharing the news in an emotional public statement, she said that she is staying focused and hopeful as she begins treatment and navigates the road ahead. Vanessa Trump emphasized gratitude for her support system and determination to face the diagnosis with strength and optimism. Okay, well, it turns out that supporting a boycott of one of your city's most prominent and iconic businesses maybe isn't such a good idea. What the socialist mayor of Seattle saying now, straight ahead.
1: But first, from prosecutor to defendant, a former top Justice Department official in Florida now facing federal charges surrounding former special counsel Jack Smith.
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0: Type of TV going in, knowing how high production and TV costs. I mean, Colbert costs $40 million to produce per year.
1: Yeah, I also think that people are just consuming media in different ways. I mean, there are the streaming options, a lot of social media. Mm-hmm. People may be binge-watching shows that they can't watch during the daytime. It's not just the usual, you know, there are, say, 13 channels
2: couple
1: to choose
2: options.
1: From,
2: right.
1: And there's certain options at certain times. I mean, people can watch pretty much whatever they want. So it might be even less a factor of who is on this program, mm-hmm. then people just are not consuming it anymore, hence the loss of money.
3: Yes, Katrina, and to your point, in this competitive marketplace, you have to be good to succeed in show business. You have to be funny. I think these people have forgot about the main objective, which is to make us all laugh. Colbert is not funny. And by the way, Kimmel should go out and get a real job of moving around foot pounds of something heavy. And I think we need to have term limits on these kinds of shows, certainly on Kimmel's show, too. Term limits for everybody.
0: Let's stop blaming the Paramount Skydance deal. That's not, it's definitely a financial decision.
4: Look, if he was making a ton of money, there's no way CBS comes in and cancels the show. That's not how business works. It went so far flung left, and they made a choice and said, you're not going to eat up these public airwaves, make the kind of money you're making, and do what you're doing. That's not going to work for us anymore, and that's what happened.
0: And then, Bob, also, you know, with Byron Allen stepping in here, they're also leasing everything out to him. So the cost of running production studios is going to be way cheaper. So it's all cost-cutting measures, too. I mean, late night, to your point, is changed.
1: Yeah,
0: it's not the same, and it's not what it used to be.
1: And I don't know, Caroline, I think obviously comedy has changed as well. You've heard many stand-up comedians. I mean, even Seinfeld coming out and saying you can't even be funny anymore because nobody can take a joke. So if you do your comedy the way more often the Democrats or the liberals want you to do your comedy, you'll be canceled. Reputation will be ruined. So I also think, you know, again, even Dave Chappelle said the same thing. Like, you just can't be funny anymore.
3: That's right. And we need to lower the temperature in general around these kinds of conversations, too. I think comedy shouldn't be politicized. If you're funny, you're funny. If you're making money for the network, you're making money for the network.
4: Well, do you think he did it to himself by just relentlessly attacking President Trump to a degree?
0: A little bit, yes. And then also, you know, watchers, I mean, you know, viewers today, they want snappier, quicker segments. They're on TikTok, the rise of platforms, social media, all of that. So these guys are capitalizing on their own brands. And so the 1 hour late night format may not be working.
1: Yeah, I don't even think it's because he was too hard on Trump. Because let me say, I mean, we all know there's a huge market for people who are not fans of President Trump.
4: Sure.
1: I think it is just simply, I think it's the medium itself. Late night is just not as relevant anymore. It doesn't work with people's schedules. Mm-hmm. And it also, what he's doing to his, or did to his detriment, was he didn't make it funny across the board. Like, I'll Jimmy Fallon, you and I talked about it, Bob, Johnny Carson. It's like, they try to stay out of politics. Now, that doesn't mean they're not going to make jokes or involve some sort of satire. They'll poke, but they're not going to attack.
4: He alienated half the country, so
1: that
4: to speak. With relentless attacks against Trump, you've alienated 50% of the audience, and now you are where you are. And that's, you know.
1: Financial decision, indeed. All right. The last hurrah tonight. Raise your hand if you'll be watching. Okay. Monica,
4: I'm Caroline. I'll watch just so I can come in and make fun of them tomorrow.
1: All right. Thank you both. Appreciate it.
4: Coming up, pressure rising on the Cuban regime as the USS Nimitz carrier strike group enters the Caribbean. They are docked right off the shores of Cuba now. That is straight ahead.
1: But first, talk about a mea culpa. Seattle socialist mayor now walking back her support of a Starbucks boycott. Her latest remarks straight ahead.
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3: Lord Cornwallis, commander of British forces in Virginia and second in command of all British forces in the American colonies, had moved into a trap, setting up camp in Yorktown. Located on a peninsula and facing the York River, Cornwallis was easily encircled by Continental Army troops on one side and a powerful French fleet on another. On October 6th, Washington's army, now reinforced with 5,500 French troops, were making preparations for their planned assault on the 9th. At the same time, a French fleet, numbering 28 ships of the line, had prevented any chance of a British escape by water. By mid-month, the British were cut off from their supply lines, denying them much-needed food and ammunition. With his forces suffering heavy casualties from Washington's continual artillery bombardment, and knowing his reinforcements were still weeks away, Lord Cornwallis did the unthinkable. He surrendered his forces to what had been called a band of rabble, effectively ending America's war for independence. The date was the 19th of October, 1781. With the signing of the Treaty of Paris in 1783, the war officially came to a close, with America's sovereignty secured and its territories bordered by Canada to the north, Florida to the south, and the Mississippi River to the east. I'm Bill Curtis, and this is an American moment.
4: People think news just happens. It doesn't. It happens because there's someone there to capture the moment, to explain it and share it. That's my job. I go where news breaks and give you the facts. Join me for the record on Newsmax.
3: Abraham Lincoln began the war between the states with a single stated purpose, to preserve the Union. So it surprised everyone when in July of 1862, President Lincoln announced his intentions to issue an Emancipation Proclamation to free the Southern slaves. Lincoln was urged to delay his proclamation until the Union Army could boast a battlefield victory. That opportunity came at the Battle of Antietam, when Union forces drove Lee's army out of Maryland. 5 days later, on September 22, 1862, President Lincoln issued the preliminary Emancipation Proclamation, stating slaves in those areas still in rebellion within 100 days. On Newsmax TV.
5: Baristas are the heart and soul of this company, and they deserve better than empty promises and corporate union busting. That is why I am proud to join them on their picket line and proud to say loud and clear, I am not buying Starbucks, and you should not either.
6: Well, that was Seattle's Socialist Mayor Katie Wilson back in November of last year at a union rally for baristas, where she called for a boycott of the city's most prominent and iconic businesses. Starbucks, founded in the city in 1971, but now instead of drinking coffee, it appears the mayor eating some crow.
7: Oh, all right. Well, that's right. Wilson, now walking back those comments, telling the New York Times, quote, those comments were not productive in the sense that they caused more harm than good. Well, what kind of harm exactly? Following those comments and others like it, Starbucks made the decision to shift operations to Nashville, Tennessee, investing $100 million to establish a major corporate hub there.
6: And now one Democrat, Seattle City Council member who says he wants welcome change from the mayor, sounding the alarm about the exodus of big business from their city, telling this to the New York Times, I am gravely concerned. This is real. Here now to talk about it, host of the Jason Rantz Show and author of What's Killing America, Jason Rantz, along with senior contributor at The Federalist and editor-at-large at Real Clear Investigations, Ben Weingarten. Pleasure to have you both on. Ben, I want to start with you. I mean, this, what a catastrophe for the city of Seattle to have $100 million leave your city one of your biggest businesses, the mayor there is calling for a boycott of the company, and they said, okay, goodbye.
7: Yeah, see ya.
6: And, yeah, and that's exactly what happens when you produce a business environment like that.
8: Yeah, of course, capital goes where it's going to be treated best. Starbucks has been engaging in a restructuring. They've let go of hundreds of employees in the Seattle area. I think the state's also imposing or threatening to impose an onerous tax on high income earners. And so they've created an environment where ultimately, if you're productive and if you want to be a dynamic company, why would you stay there? We've seen Starbucks' former CEO and chairman, Howard Schultz, who is on the left, come out and criticize Seattle's government, lamenting what it's doing ultimately to the city and that state. And the bottom line is, notice how the mayor didn't say that she regrets her comments and she was wrong and that she's actually now an advocate for capitalism. She's just upset that they actually damaged her politically and damaged the city ultimately. And I think that speaks volumes about her position.
7: Yeah, I'm glad you brought up the former Starbucks CEO Howard Schultz there, Ben, because he had actually said that Seattle is hostile, his word, to business overall. And that's not good, as you pointed out, especially considering he's a Democrat. But now from Seattle, not good, to Nashville, very good. We know that Nashville is sort of becoming one of the it cities in America, from the resurgence of country music to the recent announcement that the city will host the Super Bowl in 2030. What is it about Nashville? Well, Seattle Times business reporter Paul Roberts writing this. Tennessee boasts the nation's eighth best tax climate for business. Washington State ranks 45th. A Nashville office will save Starbucks tens of millions of dollars per year. He also points to location. Quote, the city is a logistics hub at the nexus of three interstates and a day's drive from half the country's consumers. According to Starbucks, that makes it a perfect regional base for the coffee company. Jason, got to get your thoughts on this. Obviously, that is a big exit for one of the state's biggest businesses. Your reaction?
9: Yeah, it's one exit of many. I just on my radio show in the last month and a half or so, I've spoken to half a dozen business owners who have said, we're leaving. We're not just leaving Seattle, which used to be the case, right? You would go into nearby Bellevue, which has a very business-friendly council and government. But now, because the state Democrats did, in fact, pass an income tax as a so-called millionaire's tax, that, by the way, is not going to stay on millionaires, but it's going to impact these businesses who have pass-through income. That makes it seem as if the business owner is actually a multimillionaire, when in fact, they're just getting some of their revenue from the business that they're going to then reinvest. And so there was a survey that came out, comes out once a quarter, of Washington business owners, and well over half say that they're thinking about leaving and that they're going to expand. They're just not going to expand in Washington state because they don't want to get constantly hit by these onerous taxes. It's become incredibly hostile for them. And it's not even like they can sit back and say, okay, it's a little bit more expensive, but I get X, Y, and Z. Like, I get clean, safe neighborhoods, or I get treated well. That's not actually happening in Washington. We still have an unusually high crime rate, particularly in Seattle, and they get demonized every single day. And so it gets harder and harder and harder to justify staying here.
7: Sure does. All right. We're going to have to leave it there. Jason, Ben, we appreciate it. Thank you.
8: Thanks. Thank you.
7: New reaction pouring in following the indictment of former Cuban President Raul Castro. The Cuban regime now calling the move political with no legal basis.
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3: Alongside their archenemy, the Israelis, Hussein launched Scud missile attacks against Israel, hoping to draw them into the conflict. But the U.S. quickly deployed to Israel the new Patriot missile interceptors, which for the first time were used successfully on the battlefield. In the end, Israel stood back. Within 100 hours of the ground forces launching their assault, the war was over. But not before Saddam Hussein had ordered the destruction of the very oil fields he sought. 1 week following the cessation of fighting, President George Herbert Walker Bush addresses Congress and the nation.
15: As president, I can report to the nation, aggression is defeated, the war is over.
3: For Newsmax TV, I'm Bill Curtis, and this is an American moment. It took 34 years to build, but on August 15th, 1914, the Panama Canal was officially opened for business and was quickly crowned one of the seven wonders of the modern world. President Theodore Roosevelt believed the completion of the canal was essential to American security and prosperity, so he negotiated with the French to purchase the canal's properties and dredging equipment. But when negotiations with Colombia over a canal treaty broke down, Roosevelt backed a local bloodless revolution that lasted only a few hours. And on November 3, 1903, the nation of Panama was born. With the opening of the Panama Canal, the Atlantic and Pacific Oceans were joined, reducing a ship's journey from New York to San Francisco by 9,000 miles. Roosevelt's vision made the canal a reality, and the feat helped make America a world power. You're watching An American Moment.
16: I'm John Glasgow, and whether the story is right here in New York City in a courthouse or at the border wall in Arizona, we're going to be boots on the ground to bring you all the facts to make sure that you get the story straight, because that's what's important to us right here at Newsmax.
7: Reaction pouring in following yesterday's indictment of former Cuban President Raul Castro. The move raising the pressure on the Cuban regime, with many comparing the move to the ones made before the capture of Venezuelan President Nicolas Maduro.
6: At the same time, U.S. Southern Command announcing that the USS Nimitz carrier strike group entered the Caribbean Sea and will remain there for multiple days in what is being called a show of force to Cuba's leaders. Cuba's President Miguel Díaz-Canel responding to the indictments with a post on X saying this: "This is a political maneuver devoid of any legal foundation, aimed solely at padding the fabricated dossier that they used to justify the folly of a military aggression against Cuba."
7: But not everyone had that reaction, with Republican congressmen like Florida's Carlos Jimenez and Mario Diaz-Balart praising the indictment for securing justice for the oppressed Cuban people. Our congressional correspondent, Kilmer Dukart, joins us live with more reaction to the Castro indictment. Kilm.
17: There are growing concerns on Capitol Hill that Cuba could be the next Venezuela, with Senate Democrats accusing the Trump administration of taking their eye off the ball when it comes to the economy.
18: Donald Trump wants to start one war and then another war and then another war. The American people are not looking for wars around the world. We are looking for lower prices here at home.
19: I don't know what the president's plans are, but the combination of his rhetoric and the positioning of U.S. forces and blockading of energy into Cuba, you know, if this was happening in the United States, we would consider it an act of war.
20: This administration will do absolutely anything other than address the needs of the American people. Nothing they have proposed, including whatever action they're considering in Cuba, will bring down the cost of gas, will bring down the cost of groceries, will help people to afford their housing.
17: But Florida Republican lawmakers believe the U.S. pressure campaign on Cuba is working, and Cuba's own people will push for regime change as the tiny island nation suffers from crippling U.S. sanctions. Republican Representative Carlos Jimenez, the only Cuban-born member of Congress, said the move was vital to U.S. national security.
21: They're 90 miles from our shores. We just learned recently that they have at least 300 drones in their possession that actually puts, the entire southeast of the United States at risk, because these drones have ranges up to 600 miles. And so anybody thinks that Cuba is not a threat, they have been always a threat. They are today, and they will be a threat if they continue to exist in the future.
17: But Democrats say that's not a pretext for intervention, and they plan to hold yet another war powers resolution, this time for Cuba, when Congress returns from the Memorial Day recess. Back to you.
6: Kimberly Dukart on Capitol Hill, thank you.
7: Coming up on The Record, an iconic American beer is pouring its last pint. Next hour, Greta explains which brand is going flat.
6: Interesting. But first, from prosecutor to defendant, a former top Justice Department official in Florida is now facing federal charges surrounding former special counsel Jack Smith. Details on what exactly happened coming up.
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27: Congress to defend his historic decision.
28: I was absolutely convinced then, as I am now, that if we had had this series, an indictment, a trial, a conviction, and anything else that transpired after that, that the attention of the President, the Congress, and the American people would have been diverted from the problems that we have to solve.
27: Historians have lauded President Ford's political courage in granting the pardon. But the move was widely believed to have cost him the presidency in 1976, when he was defeated by former Georgia Governor Jimmy Carter. For Newsmax TV, I'm Bill Curtis, and this is an American moment.
29: 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Car brokers are paid by the dealer, so it's a free service for the car purchaser. The broker will find the vehicle, negotiate a price, and have the car delivered. All these services can be very beneficial for those people who don't like to haggle and just have limited time. I'm Lauren Fix, the car coach for Newsmax TV.

0: Okay, welcome back in. From federal prosecutor to being prosecuted by the feds herself.
1: A former top Justice Department official in Florida now facing federal charges. She's accused of trying to take documents tied to one of the two cases brought against then-former President Trump by special counsel Jack Smith. And also, she's being accused of trying to cover it up.
0: So who is this person? Let's ask our chief Washington correspondent, James Rosen, who joins us now. James.
2: Bob and Katrina, good afternoon. If it were not extraordinary enough to see a former federal prosecutor being prosecuted in federal court, the heart of this case involves allegations of stolen documents that were themselves focused on allegations of stolen documents. The unsealed indictment in the Northern District of Florida presses four felony charges against 62-year-old Carmen Mercedes Leinberger, who is said to have committed the crimes while serving as managing assistant U.S. attorney in the Fort Pierce branch of the Southern District of Florida. Prosecutors say that last September, Leinberger collected several documents marked for internal DOJ use only and used her DOJ email account to send them off to her personal Gmail address, and when doing so, retitled them and placed false captions on her emails to indicate that the files consisted only of recipes for chocolate cake and bundt cake.
3: That's very powerful evidence because that's what we trial lawyers call consciousness of guilt. In other words, you can hear, almost hear the argument ringing out. Ladies and gentlemen, if the defendant thought that there was nothing wrong with this, she would not have labeled it as a chocolate cake recipe. Now, would she? You know, and that's what you're going to hear in the courtroom.
2: Among the documents Leinberger is alleged to have stolen was a sealed report prepared by special counsel Jack Smith in the federal case he brought against former President Trump in June 2023 over his alleged mishandling of classified documents at his Mar-a-Lago estate. Both that case and a separate federal prosecution that Smith brought against Mr. Trump in connection with the January 6 assault on the Capitol were ultimately dismissed or withdrawn. FBI Director Kash Patel posted to X, quote, "This FBI will not hesitate to bring to account those who violated the trust of the American public in an investigation that should have never been brought to begin with." Leinberger has already appeared in court in West Palm Beach and entered a not guilty plea to the charges. If convicted on all of them, she could face a prison term of some 25 years. Bob and Katrina.
1: All right, James Rosen, thank you so much. Chocolate cake and bundt cake.
0: Bundt cake. That's how she disguised these emails. All right, joining us now to break this down, president of West Coast Trial Lawyers and former federal prosecutor Nima Ramani. And back with us on set, attorney and New York congressional candidate Caroline Shankle. Pleasure to have you both on. Caroline, as the expert attorney in the room here, so let's talk about it. So we got bundt cake recipe, bundt cake, and then chocolate cake. They change it. And why do you think this was done? What seems nefarious to you about this?
4: Well, I think it was pretty clear that this is a classic case of lawfare, and she was caught red-handed. And both she and Jack Smith should be prosecuted to the furthest extent of the law. She should certainly be disbarred. And it sounds like she likes to spend a lot of time in the kitchen, so maybe this is the best outcome for everybody.
0: What would you do maybe with that info, do you think?
4: Well, nothing good. I mean, clearly she knew what she was doing because she changed the file names to something so innocuous, but also really strange. I mean, chocolate cake, bundt cake, who does that?
0: Trying to cover the tracks.
4: Clearly. So something was wrong, and this, again, underscores the politicization of our justice system, our legal institutions, and this is why many Americans have lost faith in their government.
1: Nima, your thoughts on all this?
5: So certainly this is one of those cases where the cover-up is as bad as the crime. And obviously you have a supervising attorney really running one of the branches there in the Southern District of Florida. So this is a big problem. Certainly what we would call an OPR, the Office of Professional Responsibility Violation, Administrative Ethical. The question is, can prosecutors get across the finish line? And if you start looking at the charges here, and obviously this is a lawyer, so she's going to defend the case. There's no doubt in my mind. So if you're the U.S. attorney in the Northern District of Florida, because the Southern District has a conflict, you start thinking about the charges here, right? The first is theft of government property. Usually for it to be a felony, it has to be worth more than $1,000. Have they hit that threshold? Is copying it really qualify as theft under federal law? The second is the concealment or removal of government property. Again, I think the defense will argue that making a copy doesn't satisfy it. Then you start looking at the obstruction. I think that's probably the best charge here because, again, you're changing the name. You're trying to hide the nature of what you're doing. And, of course, if there's any classified material in there, we all have heard of the Espionage Act. That would be probably one of the best charges. This is a sealed document. So even though it's sealed, it doesn't necessarily mean it's classified. It's just not something that's going to be publicly filed with the court because of Judge Cannon's ruling.
0: Well, Nima, in cases like this, we'll ask you this question. What do you think was going on? Why take this information and the intent to have it was to do what, in your opinion?
5: The intent usually is to leak it, right? To the media, to the press. So that's so obviously if there's a leak, that is a very strong case. That's what you want if you're the prosecution. If you're just having it for your personal use, again, it's a violation. But look, if you're a prosecutor, this is the chess game that you play. You got to think about the possible defenses here. And you know the defense is going to be, listen, I needed this. I was going to work on it at home. Now, obviously the chocolate cake, the bundt cake thing is great evidence for the prosecution. But absent a leak, it's certainly not the most serious of crimes in terms of what's being prosecuted federally.
1: Yeah, you know, Caroline, just to go back in time, there's a woman whose name was actually Reality Winner, which is strange. But she received a 63-month, that was 5 years, 3 months, federal prison sentence back in 2018 for leaking a single document. And she pled guilty to one count under the Espionage Act. It was a classified NSA document to the media. Now, let's fast forward. Carmen Leinberger, who we're talking about here, she was indicted just this month on four counts. So in terms of potential sentencing and comparison sentencing, what do you think this could look like for her? I mean, is that four counts times four? Is that, you know, 20 years in prison?
4: I mean, I think that the attorneys will go through and build their case. It sounds like there's some pretty strong evidence here that there was something seriously wrong. And certainly in the private sector, if you did anything like this, you would be held accountable. I worked at a law firm for many years. This kind of behavior would not be tolerated. And so, again, I think these people need to be disbarred and they need to be held accountable to the furthest extent of the law. If it ends up being 20 years, that's a great deterrent for future violators like this.
0: I'm obviously worried about trust within the DOJ, too.
1: That's right. Yeah. All right. We'll be watching. Nima, Caroline, thank you so much.
5: Thanks, Bob. Thanks, Christina. Bye,
1: all Caroline. Right. That's all the time we have on American Agenda. We'll see you here again tomorrow at 2 p.m. That will be Friday.
0: Okay. Coming up next, The Record with Greta Van Susteren.
1: You are on Rob Schmidt tonight.
0: And I am.
1: Yes.

0: Imagine being indicted for allegedly stealing top secret information by hiding it as a cake recipe. Yes, you did hear me right, a cake recipe. And a federal grand jury has indicted a former federal prosecutor for doing just that. We have more on that in just a moment. And something making the White House mad, a United States District Court judge in Washington, D.C. disagrees with an opinion of the Department of Justice and is now ordering most White House employees to preserve records. What does that mean for the Trump administration? Who are the employees being asked to comply with this law? Find out later this hour. And in more President Trump news, he's handing out big praise. Who received it and why? I'll give you a hint. He used to be a reality TV star. Find out who I'm referring to later in the show. Now to this news. A tradition going back to before the Civil War is biting the dust. It is last call for Schlitz. That is the beer that made Milwaukee famous. Find out why it's the last call for this iconic lager later this hour. But first, former federal prosecutor Carmen Mercedes Leinberger has been indicted by a federal grand jury. The indictment alleges Leinberger emailed herself confidential files from special counsel Jack Smith's investigation related to allegations that President Trump mishandled classified documents. According to the indictment, Leinberger has been charged with four counts relating to stealing, concealing, and altering government property and records. The DOJ is alleging that while Leinberger was the managing assistant U.S. attorney in the Southern District of Florida, she received a copy of a confidential volume of Special Counsel Smith's report. According to the DOJ, she altered the file names on the volume as well as internal Justice Department materials. She then sent those materials to herself. She sent them to her personal Hotmail and Gmail accounts. The indictment goes on to say she used file names including chocolate cake recipe and bundt cake recipe. Yesterday, Leinberger was arraigned in federal court in West Palm Beach, Florida. If she is convicted on all charges, she faces more than 20 years in prison. Chairman of the House Judiciary Committee and Ohio Republican Congressman Jim Jordan joins me. Nice to see you, Mr. Chairman.
1: You too.
0: And
1: you too, Greta.
0: I can't believe that. I mean, this indictment is horrendous, just horrendous.
1: Yeah. Yeah. But it shouldn't surprise us. I mean, the whole weaponization we saw from the Biden Justice Department and how they went after President Trump and how it extended to, you know, Alvin Bragg and Fonnie Willis and everything else. So it shouldn't surprise us. But yeah, it looks like she violated policy at the Justice Department. You're not supposed to take information outside the Justice Department, which she did when she sent it to her personal email address. And then, of course, she violated the judge's order. Judge's order said this classified. If she shared this with anyone else, she definitely violated Judge Cannon's order, which said this classified portion of the report is not to be made public. So, yeah, she's in trouble, and God bless Todd Blanche and the folks at the Justice Department who are holding people accountable.
0: Well, she had to have known it was wrong. There was no reason to put cake recipe on the files when they were files from this investigation. There's
1: great
0: just
1: point.
0: No reason, unless you're trying to hide something.
1: Yeah, if you're not trying to hide it, just label it what it is. This is the classified portion of the special counsel's investigation into President Trump's handling of classified documents. I mean, that put that on there instead of bundt cake or whatever, you know, carrot cake or whatever she said.
0: You know, if she is found guilty of this, she'll get a jury trial. And in the jurisdiction where she's been a federal prosecutor, she's going to go to jail. I mean, it's because this is for a federal prosecutor to be so deceitful and to steal government materials. And what was the purpose of it? I don't think she took it home to read it to, you know, just to look at it. She wasn't even on the investigation.
1: Yeah.
0: She was a prosecutor. She's managing prosecutor of the office.
1: Yeah, and I think this is emblematic of what we see in the bureaucracy, what I think the voters were trying to get rid of when they reelected President Trump in 2020. Let's stop this bureaucracy that thinks they're smarter than the folks who get elected to office and who run these agencies, this sort of embedded people who are out there. I mean, you can go all the way back to the, you know, think about the 51 former intel officials and what they did. Think about all the examples of where we see that they think they're smarter than the rest of us. Think about Peter Strzok and Lisa Page. I mean, Lisa Page is saying, oh, can we stop Trump? Clear back in 2016. Don't worry, we'll stop him. Peter Strzok responds. He's in the Walmart and he says, I'm in the Northern Virginia Walmart. I can smell the Trump supporters. So there's this attitude, this disdain for us regular people, and this idea they're smarter, better, and they don't have to follow the rules. I think this is just another example of that phenomenon that we're trying to get out of our government.
0: Well, what did you learn from the Southern Poverty Law Center investigation or the hearings? Because I remember in the 1980s, they did good work. And now they're facing an indictment in 2026.
1: Yeah, they did good work. They bankrupted the Klan. They went after racist organizations. They did good work. But now they decided, oh, there's more money in creating the hate and fabricating things and manufacturing hate than there is in just fighting it. Because they were playing these field sources. That's the name they gave them. Literally $3 million to multiple field sources that they were paying who were in these hate groups. The head of the, what was it called? The Aryan Nation Motorcycle Club, the Imperial Wizard at some crazy Klan group or whatever. And they were paying these guys to foment the hate they were telling their donors they were fighting. And the worst of it all was, Greta, they became the standard, the source for evaluating and determining and designating who's a hate group and who isn't. And of course, they designate conservative pro-family groups, pro-Republican groups as hate groups, like the Family Research Council. But they never designated Jane's Revenge, the group that was responsible for firebombings of churches and crisis pregnancy centers in the aftermath of the Dobbs decision. They never made the list. No. So it was all driven by politics and, frankly, greed. Because after the Charlottesville rally, where they had one of their people attend who helped coordinate the transportation of that rally back in 2017, they went from 51 million. By the way, a person died at that rally. A person died at that rally when some crazy guy ran a car into a crowd of people. But after that rally, they went from 51 million to $133 million annual revenue. So they said, wow, promoting hate, creating hate actually is profitable. And that's what they kept doing, it looks like.
0: All right, well, your colleagues on the other side of the Hill are going home, or they have gone home. So what's going to happen with reconciliation? June 1st is rapidly approaching, and it doesn't look like the Senate is going to get, they're going to close their deal.
1: Yeah, you're right. We're going home for the holiday weekend. We'll get it done. We got to get it done. We got to fund ICE. This is all part of the Democrats' plan. Let in 10 million illegal migrants, create sanctuary jurisdictions, which makes it tough to remove those migrants, even when they commit another crime, and then don't fund the guys who do the removing. Don't fund ICE. Such a deal. That's a Democrat plan. And so we've got to fund ICE through this process called reconciliation. So we got to get it done. We'll get it done. But as you well know, Greta, sometimes this process is cumbersome.
0: Well, How are you going to get it done?
1: I think there's some question on some things that were put into the legislation recently. Things I don't have a problem with, but some members do, like the money for Secret Service protection at the new addition to the White House, and like this weaponization fund. There were some concerns there, so I assume we'll have to work around that and figure out how we can move forward. But we'll get it done because we have to fund ICE.
0: Chairman Jim Jordan, thank you, sir.
1: You bet. Thank you.
0: Coming up, a frightening scene in Virginia leaving a police cruiser hanging over the edge of a bridge. Plus, who is more powerful than the Justice Department? The answer may surprise you when the record continues.
2: It takes a second, an accident.
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8: Is justice denied?
0: A frightening scene in Virginia. A police cruiser crashed and was left hanging over the edge of the Chesapeake Bay Bridge tunnel. The police car flipped over the guardrail. No injuries were reported, but local reports say the police officer driving the car was taken to the hospital for further evaluation. Authorities are investigating the cause of the accident. During Watergate, President Richard Nixon destroyed tapes and documents. So after that, in 1978, Congress enacted the Presidential Records Act. The act establishes that presidential records belong to the United States government, not the president personally. 48 years later, and last month, the Justice Department said that 1978 law is unconstitutional. So who can overrule the DOJ? This man. He's one of the federal judges here in Washington, D.C. His name is John Bates. He is ordering most employees at the White House to comply with the 1978 law and preserve all records. And those records include, among others, texts, emails, WhatsApp, Signal, and many more. In 5 days, the order takes effect. Professor Emeritus at Harvard Law School, Alan Dershowitz, joins me. Nice to see you, sir. And the one thing that's sort of odd is it doesn't take effect for 5 days. So, you know, it's an opportunity for people to do whatever. But anyway, who's right, the Justice Department on this law or the judge?
9: Each side has some benefit, some virtue. It would be unconstitutional to deny the president the right to decide what's classified and what's not, what can be destroyed, what can't be destroyed. But beyond classification, national security, Congress surely has the authority to require records to be kept by any branch of the government.
0: So the president texting, for instance, whether he's texting reporters or his chief of staff or anybody else that's non-classified, that would be covered by, I assume, by this 1978 law. So the question is, the Department of Justice says, I think that's off limits, but the judge says, no, that's part of the compliance.
9: Well, again, there might be some other exceptions, lawyer-client privilege, executive privilege. So I think a balance has to be struck, but it goes too far to say that Congress has no authority under any presidential records. It has the authority to preserve history. And obviously, we saw during Watergate how important that could be. But the executive branch also has some power to make sure that certain records remain confidential and are not disclosed. So that's what the job of the court is, to balance executive authority against legislative authority. And this case may eventually make it all the way up to the Supreme Court because it's an important issue.
0: Let me turn now to the issue I was talking about with Chairman Jordan. The federal prosecutor down in Florida, who was not part of Jack Smith's special counsel investigation, but worked in the office as a managing attorney, a 62-year-old woman with a long career as a federal prosecutor, taking part of Jack Smith's files, sending it to herself under a fake name, some cake recipe, and now she's been indicted.
9: Well, she's in trouble. Whether she's in trouble based on an indictment or contempt of court or violating a court order, clearly she had no authority to take this material. Now, is it theft? I have a funny story about that. When my son was a legal aid lawyer in New York, they purposely assigned him a case of somebody who had stolen my book, Chutzpah, from a bookstore, and he defended on the ground that my book was worthless. And for it to be theft, it has to be worth something. And he ended up getting a good plea bargain. So I think theft may be a stretch here, because it's hard to conclude that there's any monetary value attached to these papers.
0: I don't know if I agree with you. This was after the election and before the inauguration. The prosecutors think that President Trump is the devil and he's soon going to be inaugurated with all sorts of presidential powers. And for some reason, she wanted these documents. She didn't want them for a good reason. Maybe not theft, but I actually think I suspect something more sinister by the virtue of the fact that she writes a fake name, a cake on the subject line, which is not for transparency, but just the opposite.
9: No, I agree with you completely. And I think that her stating, her putting the cake thing on it is obviously consciousness of guilt. So as I said in the beginning, she's in trouble. She's going to get convicted of something, whether it be by through indictment or through violation of a court order. But I wouldn't want to, at this point, be her. She's going to be in trouble, and she's not going to be able to justify what she did. She was under court order. Everybody was under court order not to disclose the material, and sending the material to herself is at least the first step toward doing something that wasn't proper. This won't be an easy case to win, but surely her job is in jeopardy and her future is in jeopardy. And what she did clearly is wrong.
0: See, I think it's even deeper than that. You hear all the Republicans talking about weaponization, and when you have a federal prosecutor taking a document out of the file right before the president's inaugurate, you know, it's just, to me, it's like unbelievable. It's like, to me, it's stunning. She's going to lose her license to practice law.
10: She's going to be held into account.
9: Look, remember, people forget that Dan Ellsberg, who's been made a hero, clearly committed a crime when he took the Pentagon Papers. The New York Times had a First Amendment right to publish it, but he had no First Amendment right to steal it or take it. And the same thing is true of her. She had no right to take that and put that on her email. Whether that fits into any particular criminal statute, that will be up to the court to decide. I haven't seen the case yet. I haven't seen the indictment to see whether or not it fits into any criminal statute. But I think if I had to make a prediction, she's going to be in trouble.
0: Yeah, that's mine too. I think this is going to go far. I think she's done in terms of her career. Professor Alan Dershowitz, thank you.
10: My pleasure. Thank you.
0: Meanwhile, President Trump jumping into a mayoral race, expressing support for L.A. mayoral candidate Spencer Pratt.
11: I'd like to see him do well. He's a character. I don't know. I don't know him. I assume he probably supports me. Does he support me?
12: I think so.
11: Yeah, I heard he does. I heard he's a big MAGA person. He's doing well.
0: In 2025, Pratt, who is a former reality TV star, lost his home during the Palisades wildfire. He is a registered Republican, but is running as an independent. Los Angeles Mayor Karen Bass responded to the president's comment about Pratt. She said in part, quote, "Both Trump and Pratt want ICE to invade our city and kidnap our neighbors. I stood up to ICE to protect our communities," end quote. Pratt has not commented on the president's support, but has been busy picking up momentum for his campaign through AI videos. Just this month, Pratt has shared many AI videos created by his supporters. One in particular shows Mayor Bass on a throne dressed as the Joker. Pratt is dressed as Batman, and Secretary of State Marco Rubio as a DJ.
13: This is a machine. If we want to burn this town to the ground, who threw that?
14: I feel so close.
13: You can do it, Spencer.
0: Other AI videos criticize Mayor Bass for failing to help residents through the 2025 fires and for the numerous homelessness encampments in L.A. Mayor Bass, on the other hand, has touted her accomplishments in her campaign ads.
15: When my city is threatened, I will fight. I clash with Trump's ICE agents and Angelino's locked arms to protect our neighbors. I achieved the first two-year drop in homelessness ever. I battled red tape and insurers to help families rebuild from fires. Now, I haven't always got it right. There's more work to do. And with your help, I'll keep fighting for L.A.
0: Coming up, what made Milwaukee famous?
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8: One of the students, Elizabeth Eckford, arrived at the school separately and found herself confronting an angry crowd of students and bystanders. Suddenly, out of that crowd, as seen here, an older white woman came to her rescue and guided her safely to a bus. Even after the 9 students were admitted to Central High, the year that followed found them being subjected to taunts and abuses, both verbal and physical, by student and parent alike.
22: Well, I think, like, if a Spanish or Chinese person came here, it wouldn't be hard to get along with them. It's just that the Negroes are, what you might say, more different to us than a Spanish person might be.
8: However, with the admittance of those brave students on the 25th day of September, 1957, the precedent had been set. And soon afterward, all of Little Rock schools voluntarily complied with the court's rulings, and planned school segregation became part of a troubled past. I'm Bill Curtis, and this is an American moment.
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0: You might remember the ad, when you're out of Schlitz, you're out of beer. Or you remember this one.
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23: Just for you, Al. Fill it up. Ha! Didn't you have the team show up?
0: That was the famous Schlitz beer commercial from 1979. Well, in 2 days, the beer that made Milwaukee famous, their tagline, dating back to the 1890s, by the way, will brew its last beer, according to its parent company, Pabst Brewing. The final brew will be in Verona, Wisconsin, just outside Madison. Pabst says it is putting Schlitz beer on hiatus because of rising storage and shipping costs. This beer has been an American icon. Schlitz once held the title of America's largest brewery. The company was founded 177 years ago in 1849 by August Krug. Several years later, when Krug died, the bookkeeper, Joseph Schlitz, took over and renamed the beer after himself. To give you an idea just how old Schlitz is, 1849 was before the Civil War. At the time, the president was Zachary Taylor. 1849 was also the year of the California Gold Rush. 2 decades later, in 1871, was the Great Chicago Fire, and Schlitz sent barrels of beer to help the Windy City. That gesture helped make Schlitz nationally known. By the start of the 20th century, Schlitz became the largest brewer in America. It even popularized the brown beer bottle. In 1976, though, Schlitz had a misstep. It changed its recipe to boost profits. Fans of the beer were not impressed. Then there was bad advertising.
1: Take away my Schlitz, my gusto. Say hello to your lunch. Take away my gusto.
2: If you don't have Schlitz, you don't have gusto.
0: Now, those ads came across as threatening. In 1982, Schlitz was sold to a Detroit-based Stroh Brewery Company. In 1999, Schlitz was sold again to Pabst. Now, the final batch will be brewed on Saturday. That beer will be available on June 27th. Former Republican Governor of Wisconsin Scott Walker joins me. Nice to see you, sir. And your thoughts about Schlitz. I mean, those of us who grew up in Wisconsin and, of course, across the nation, It's 177 years old and now gone.
5: Yeah, it started the year after Wisconsin officially became a state. So it's a part of not only Milwaukee's history, but Wisconsin's history. I have German roots on my mother's side. So a lot of these beer barons came right out of Germany, either them or their ancestors. That's why there were so many concentrated in Milwaukee. But even today, when you go in downtown Milwaukee, near where one of my son's offices are, just up the way, it's the old Schlitz Park, even though the brewery's gone. There's still offices there, and they still talk about Schlitz and Blaps and Pabst. The only brewery out of those big ones of the past is Miller. Miller's still brewing right in Milwaukee, and they're the last of the bunch.
0: Well, we even have some pictures we grabbed offline in 2015 of you drinking Schlitz when you were running for president. So we even have some of those pictures, too, because it is, I mean, there you go. See the picture. There you are.
5: Isn't that fun? Billy Goat of all things. Remember the... You know, the old Saturday Night Live skit, cheeseburger, that came from the Billy Goat. He just passed away, the owner of that, and that was an iconic picture, a tap and a Schlitz and a cheeseburger all together, not just in Milwaukee, but in Chicago as well.
0: You know, I also worry about the job loss. You know, when you take a, you know, and besides, I mean, the tradition is fun. The tradition is exciting. I actually think tradition is important for the spirit of any state or any community, even the nation, but there's always job loss, too. But this company has been failing over the years.
5: Well, with the breweries in general, interesting you say that. It wasn't just the job lost for Schlitz. Overall,

0: The NBA playoffs are underway, and now you can trade every game on Kalshi. 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
7: I'm going to tell you something. 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
8: With those words from his coach, Olympic history was made. Born Mark Andrews Spitz in the little town of Modesto, California, the future Olympian record holder began his swimming career at the age of 2 in the Hawaiian waters of Waikiki Beach. 4 years later, Mark and his family moved to Sacramento, California, and by age 10, he held 17 national age group records and one world record. But the best was yet to come. After a disappointing performance at the 1968 Olympics, the Shark, as nicknamed by his teammates, returned to the Olympic Games in 1972, determined to do better. As history records, at the 20th Olympiad, Mark Spitz won 7 gold medals and set 7 world records in the process. But it almost didn't happen. After winning his 5th gold medal, the Olympic champion faced his toughest competitor, Australian Michael Wenden, in what Spitz had always considered his toughest race, the 100-meter freestyle. He thought seriously of withdrawing from the biggest race of his career. But with encouragement from his coach, Spitz reconsidered and changed history. Spitz's achievement gave America a boost internationally as the nation suffered in global public opinion from its long war in Vietnam. And Spitz's victory in the sports arena was especially gratifying. As an American Jew, his victories cast a powerful shadow over the Palestinian Liberation Organization's Munich terrorism, when 11 Israeli athletes were held hostage and eventually murdered by the group belonging to the Black September organization. Despite the horrors and his own nail-biting competition, Mark Spitz always maintained his sense of humor. The night before a competition was to begin, he was asked by a Russian reporter why he wore a mustache. Although he had planned to shave it that very night, he replied,
7: I said, no, it doesn't slow me down. I said, it deflects the water away from my mouth. It allows my head to get a lot lower and more streamlined, my behind actually up. And so that's why I was able to break the world record at the Olympic trials in Chicago 3 weeks before. The guy looked at me and hesitated, and then he translated as fast as he could into Russian. All male Russian swimmers the next year had a mustache.
8: For Newsmax TV, I'm Bill Curtis. And this

0: That's right. We have an update alert. Today in Minnesota, former nonprofit leader was handed down a nearly 42-year prison sentence for a $250 million fraud case. Amy Bach ran Feeding Our Future, a nonprofit focused on feeding low-income children. She used the organization to illegally claim millions of meals were provided to children during the COVID-19 pandemic when they were not. The Justice Department says Bach ran one of the largest COVID-19 fraud schemes in the country. Bach said in court today that she had failed the public and her family. Meanwhile, thousands of miles from the California coast is the island of Taiwan. You may be asking yourself, why should I care about Taiwan? Well, do you use a smartphone? Do you drive a car? The chips in your car and phone were likely made in Taiwan. The democratic country produces more than 90% of the world's most advanced semiconductor chips. For decades, China has been preparing to invade and take over Taiwan. If that happens, chip exports will be cut off to America, depending, of course, on America's response. Earlier, I spoke with Taiwan's representative to the United States, Ambassador Tao Rei Yui. Sir, nice to see you.
1: Oh, it's a pleasure to be here, Greta.
0: You know, Taiwan has a rich history, and a lot of people in the United States probably haven't looked at a map. But I looked at a map just this morning, what actually surprised me is that there's some areas where Taiwan is like a mile from China.
1: Yeah. We have islands that are basically literally off the coast of mainland China. You can see China from our islands. But it's been like this for 70 years. Yeah.
0: Are you afraid that China's going to invade Taiwan, or do you just think China's just basically saber rattling?
1: No. Well, saber rattling they have been. You know, they actually tried in the early 50s to take one of the islands that you mentioned. They didn't, but they couldn't. And they've always been ever since trying to, you know, huffing and puffing and trying to bring our house down by taking Taiwan as their own, which I stress they never rule Taiwan, then they never administer Taiwan, they've never had presence in Taiwan. So their claim on Taiwan based on historical, you know, issues, it's unfounded because they don't rule Taiwan. So, but they want to have it as their own, you know, because they want to spread their ideology into our people, too. And that's something we refuse to accept. Fortunately, we're not Hong Kong. Hong Kong was a UK colony that was given back to the Chinese in 1997 because it was a colony, a UK colony. But in our case, we're sovereign independent. There was this, you know, communist revolution that caused, you know, all this commotion, and the nationalist government had to resettle on the island of Taiwan. And since 1949, that's been the situation. So that's the status quo that we talk a lot about these days, is that the People's Republic of China are on the mainland and the Republic of China is on Taiwan. And that has been like this for 77 years. And that they're trying to change the status quo by trying to take over. But the invasion possibilities are real because they've been militarily building up for the last, you know, decades. And now they have a really, really mighty army and just second to the U.S. So they are very, very powerful. And that's why we're getting a lot of these threats. And that's why Taiwan needs to buy the most modern arms possible to defend ourselves.
0: And Taiwan is about the size of the state of Maryland.
1: Exactly.
0: And has the population of the state of Florida, about 24 million,
1: right,
0: about the same. And that would be like that size country and that population taking on China.
1: Yeah.
0: If China would suddenly invade it.
1: Yeah. Well, but, you know, the problem is not Taiwan, but the problem is the People's Republic of China, the Chinese Communist Party. And they're an expansionist. You know, they want to expand their ideology, and they want to reach Taiwan. But the people of Taiwan, we are, you know, we persevere. We are, we want to keep our way of life as is. And we will not budge. And we looked at the example of, you know, the brave Ukrainians. Again, it's a much smaller country than Russia, but yet they've been defending themselves very well for the past 4 years. So it's not that because they're big, they will be, you know, take over Taiwan easily. At the same time, is again, the problem is the CCP. It's not the people of China. And I think they see also Taiwan as the Chinese Communist Party sees Taiwan as a problem because Taiwan is a democratic, you know, system, which is a threat to them, to the CCP, because it's showing the Chinese people that there's an alternative, actually a very good alternative to the autocratic way of government in China.
0: Well, if China wants, the Communist Party wants Taiwan so badly, and this goes back to about 1949, and they do all that saber rattling, they do military exercises, they do all these threats, why haven't they?
1: Well, because militarily, it's not that easy. You know, they always refer to or compare to the Normandy invasion because they have to cross. Well, the island of Taiwan is actually 160 miles away from the Chinese coastline. So for them to stage an invasion into Taiwan, it's not an easy operation. But they've been building up. You know, they've been doing this the biggest military buildup in peacetime history, I guess. You know, it's as large as Napoleon, as large as Germany before World War II, or probably larger, and they have big ambitions. But their ambitions are not only Taiwan. I've said it before. Taiwan is just the stopper that will release the genie. So Taiwan is just the first step towards the larger ambition of spreading China's influence beyond the First Island Chain, beyond Indo-Pacific. And you know, they've even sent flotillas, naval flotillas to Australia last year and circle around Australia and had live fire exercises off the coast of off the city of Sydney, just to show that they can do that.
0: Well, the President Trump was just recently right. in China, which of course you know, and of course there's the issue about weapons that right. that Taiwan wants from the United States. How do you view that trip to China by the president now that it's over?
1: Well, again, it's good that you know, the two leaders talk to each other. You know, there are a lot of issues, you know, pending issues between the two: trade issues, technology, you know, geopolitical problems in all over the world, Taiwan including. So for them to talk to each other and you know, try to prevent any misunderstandings, miscommunications, I think it's a good thing. But from what we know now is that the President Trump, there were a lot of issues that they wanted to raise, but Xi Jinping kept talking about Taiwan. But from what we know, we've been told, the United States has been firm on maintaining the longstanding position in Taiwan. There's no change. There's been just as soon as yesterday, there's still official declarations from the United States saying that there's no change in the standing policy on Taiwan based on the Taiwan Relations Act, the three communiques, and the six assurances.
0: Is it fair to say, though, in spite of that, and in spite of the history, and in spite of China's the Communist Party's statements about Taiwan, that you're worried?
1: Well, of course, we worry because there's always somebody, you know, next door trying to intrude on our house and take over. You know, so. But again, I also made an analogy earlier that it's like we feel the threat from an intruder. We want to improve our you know, safety of the house, our alarm system, but the intruder starts to complain that because of what we're doing to the house in spending more money on our alarm system is making his job more difficult. You know, so
0: what do you think you're going to get the weapons from the United States?
1: Well, again, based we've been United States has been our main source of weapons purchase origin, and it's been that for many decades. And actually, President Trump has been, you know, the one who has sold the most weapons to Taiwan, including his first administration. He sold around $18 billion to Taiwan, and the current administration so far is over $11 billion, especially the one announced late last year. So based on the threat that we're receiving from mainland China, I think it's commensurate to that we need to continue to beef up our defense, especially with the Ukraine situation. You see that the battlefront is different from traditional a way of doing war, especially with the unmanned systems. So we need to beef up, modernize our defense according to the asymmetric warfare because of a smaller contingency against a much larger aggressor. So we need to continue buying arms. And also, again, buying arms for Taiwan to be able to buy arms, it's in the United States' interest because a stronger Taiwan actually lessens the chances for the Chinese to be able to attack Taiwan because we're strong. And again, we believe in peace through strength. And that's what my president just yesterday also made mention of this, that we would like to continue receiving, be able to buy arms from the United States because it will make us stronger.
0: Sir, thank you very much for joining me, and I do note and appreciate you have America 250,
1: yes,
0: so you're celebrating with us, and I thank you, sir.
1: No, we're celebrating America's 250, but also celebrating 30 years of direct presidential elections in Taiwan. So we value our democracy just as well as yours, so we celebrate together.
0: Thank you, sir.
1: Thank you, Greta.
0: Coming up, an American exposed to Ebola in the Congo gets evacuated. The video from the hospital is eye-opening. That when the record continues.
2: His presidency.
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7: And honored by no less a figure than Chairman Mao himself. Richard Nixon's opening of China to the West has been described as genius. The boldest diplomatic move on the global chessboard in a century. In one stroke, Nixon had separated communist China from the Soviet Union, reducing the power of the communist bloc and paving the way for the eventual end of the Cold War. I'm Bill Curtis, and this is an American moment. Abraham Lincoln began the war between the states with a single stated purpose, to preserve the Union. So it surprised everyone when in July of 1862, President Lincoln announced his intentions to issue an Emancipation Proclamation to free the Southern slaves. Lincoln was urged to delay his proclamation until the Union Army could boast a battlefield victory. That opportunity came at the Battle of Antietam, when Union forces drove Lee's army out of Maryland. 5 days later, on September 22, 1862, President Lincoln issued the preliminary Emancipation Proclamation, stating slaves in those areas still in rebellion within 100 days will be freed. This action made slavery the focus of the war and ultimately caused France and England to withdraw their support of the South. You're watching An American Moment on Newsmax TV.
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8: It's true. Millions of Americans agree with President Trump, and they're switching to Newsmax. They're watching great shows with Greta, Carl Higbee, Rob Schmidt, Finnerty, and more. If you're tired of
0: an American doctor who tested positive for Ebola has been sent to Berlin, Germany. Dr. Peter Stafford was treating Ebola patients in the Democratic Republic of the Congo. Stafford was evacuated from the Congo to Germany. His colleague, Dr. Patrick La Rochelle, was also evacuated, but to the Czech Republic for monitoring and quarantine. He has not tested positive. As of now, there are no confirmed cases inside the United States, but today the State Department announced that U.S. citizens of permanent residence returning from the Congo, Uganda, or South Sudan will need to enter one airport for thorough Ebola screening. Which airport? Washington Dulles International Airport. The CDC says these people will be contacted to rebook their travel in order to land at Dulles for screening. Now, during the 2014 Ebola outbreak in Liberia, Ken Isaacs, Vice President of Programs and Government Relations of Samaritan's Purse, led the organization's efforts to treat and stop the spread of the disease in that country. Vice President of Programs and Government Relations for Samaritan's Purse and my old friend, Ken Isaacs. Nice to see you, Kenny.
9: It's good to be with you, Greta. Thank you.
0: It's 2.0. There have been other outbreaks of Ebola, but this one is like 2.0 for me.
9: Do you know it does have a little bit of that feeling, like it rhymes with what happened in 2014? And it's spreading quickly. It's a new variety. They don't have a vaccine for it. They're not sure what the treatments are going to be. But you mentioned the one doctor that's in Germany. I received word from some of his colleagues today that his blood counts are moving in the right direction. So we're hopeful that he's going to have a good outcome.
0: Well, his wife is a doctor, and I haven't heard anything about her.
9: Well, him, his wife, and their children all had close exposures. So they're all under isolation. I'm sure they're probably not together. They may be in the same building, but they're being taken care of, as you said, in Berlin.
0: I was in Belarus with Reverend Franklin Graham over the weekend. He got a call from you or through somebody and when the Ebola as to what to do. And he was discussing, like, you know, what the response is to Samaritan's Purse. So what is Samaritan's Purse doing?
9: Well, this is in the northeast corner of Congo. It's right next to South Sudan. It's right next to Uganda. And it's a population that's been in war for like 35 years. And so people are moving around all the time. They've got gold mining there. And you've got these three countries coming together, 4 million people living in the area, and Ebola breaks out, and it's a new variant. So what we're seeing is that the spread of it is from the north to the south, the east to the west, it's popping up quickly. We think it's probably been growing for about 8 weeks. And so what we're doing is we're going to launch a response. We've got a 767 taking off Sunday or Monday full of personal protective equipment, stuff to build a Ebola treatment center. We have a team going over. We'll be working with mission hospitals, and we're also coordinating directly with the Ministry of Health. And we'll fill in. Everybody's trying to get over there and get it going right now.
0: Well, I remember in Liberia, just how heroic everybody was and risking their lives. I remember, that the Samaritan's Purse and the other healthcare workers, they put on essentially hazmat suits. And they would go into these rooms. I guess it was a hospital, but it looked more like a room to me.
9: Yeah.
0: I saw it after the fact when it wasn't dangerous. And that isn't even like the hazmat suits, what they were wearing. But it'd be so hot, and they'd come out, and they couldn't stay in long. And they were watching people die left, right, and center.
9: Yeah. Yeah, all of that is true. You have to cover every square millimeter of your skin. And it gets very hot. You can only stay in 45 minutes, maybe an hour. It's tough. It's tough. And it's also very difficult to see people sick, and you can't touch them. You can't. There's nothing personal about it. So we'll see what's going to happen.
0: Is this variant as contagious as the 2014 one? Because I remember one woman, she came in. What I saw in a women's group, and she was treating her uncle or something, and she got her whole family sick, and her whole family died. She did not, but
9: yeah, we don't know. They say that this particular variant is not as transmissive, and they also say that it's not as lethal. Like the morbidity rate is 25 to 50%. I mean, these are incredible numbers. And but the truth is there's not enough data to back it up. And there's a lot of people in the epidemiological, in the CDC, that are wondering, like, we need more data. We're going to have to wait and see what we're dealing with.
0: And Samaritan's Purse got doctors and medical people ready to take on this challenge again?
9: Yes. Yeah, they're lined up and ready. We just got our first visas. I appreciate the Embassy of the Democratic Republic of Congo. They rushed the visas out and got them for us. We've got to get visas to get into Uganda and put together, a whole plan. We have an advantage just in the fact that we have an office in Bunia, which is Bunia, Congo, which is right in the epicenter. We've got 250-300 staff there, and we fought Ebola there back in 2019. So quite a few of our staff have experience with it, and we have that resource to draw on.
0: Ah, it's incredible. Anyway, Ken Isaac, and nice to see you always. You know, Kenny, love
9: Thank
0: to see
9: you, Brad.
0: You.
9: I would ask everybody watching, please pray for Congo. Pray for the people there.
0: Indeed. Thanks, Kenny. Coming up, Southwest Airlines has a new policy. One passenger is not happy about it.
10: It's a total conspiracy, I swear.
0: That story, when the record continues.
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13: Who immediately suspended the country's constitution and imprisoned his opposition. Then, on October 19th, 1983, turmoil within that revolutionary government resulted in the arrest and execution of Maurice Bishop and three of his cabinet. Immediately thereafter, the new regime turned to the Soviet Union and Cuba for help in establishing their rule over Grenada. Within days, Grenada's neighbors, the Organization of Eastern Caribbean States, appealed to the United States for help.
14: I was awakened in the early morning hours and told that six members of the Organization of Eastern Caribbean States, joined by Jamaica and Barbados, had sent an urgent request that we join them in a military operation to restore order and democracy to Grenada.
13: 6 days later, a combined military force of American, Jamaican, and regional security forces, totaling 7,600 troops, landed on the island by air and sea, engaging Cuban troops who were illegally occupying key installations. The regional forces rescued 1,000 Americans, many of whom were medical students living on the island. Democracy was soon restored to the island's residents. Grenada became a symbol.
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0: A robot flew as a passenger on a Southwest flight, but he might be the last one. Last week, the robot named Stewie took a flight from Las Vegas to Dallas. Stewie showed up at the airport and even went through TSA. Once Stewie got on the plane, the flight attendants and Southwest Airlines were not convinced it was safe. The next day, the airline banned, quote, human-like and animal-like robots. When Stewie heard this policy, he did an interview with local news.
10: It's a total conspiracy. I swear, they don't want us robots peeking at the clouds, seeing what's really up there. My dreams got clipped faster than a bad haircut.
0: Other robots may still fly on Southwest Airlines, but they must fit inside a carry-on bag and comply with battery restrictions. 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I'm just posting one at 5 o'clock with Reverend Franklin Graham, so make sure you get it. Thank you for watching. Ed Henry, The Big Take is next. Stay with Newsmax.
12: Good evening, Patriots. Welcome to Ed Henry, The Big Take. Breaking this hour, President Trump revealing just moments ago he's now sending an additional 5,000 troops to Poland. Lefties in Europe, I thought you claimed the president was leaving NATO and nobody had your back. President posting on Truth Social, this is a show of support for their relatively new president, Carol Nowacki, who he endorsed. It comes after the commander-in-chief pulled the same number of U.S. troops from Germany because their leader did not back America over opening the Strait of Hormuz. A sign of rewarding better allies, but there's also talk tonight this could further provoke Russia as President Trump is still trying to end that war in Ukraine. So we'll follow that. It comes on a day the president zeroed in again big time on the midterms, declaring if Democrats take Congress, America is finished, saying they're sick right now with Trump derangement syndrome, and he's going to be bringing down gas prices while inching closer to a deal to end the other war in Iran.
17: Keep the highly enriched uranium.
18: No, we get the highly enriched. We will get it. We don't need it. We don't want it. We'll probably destroy it after we get it, but we're not going to let them have it.
12: A president making those comments at an event in the Oval Office, highlighting how he's all over trying to get grocery prices down for you, as some new polling data suggests voters still trust him more than Democrats on the issues that matter to you around the kitchen table. And the left right now reeling tonight from a new autopsy report from the DNC on what went wrong in that 2024 landslide that has left even Democrat lawmakers saying their party still has no clue about why they lost.
19: An autopsy is a medical procedure you do over a corpse. And now it sounds like we need a malpractice attorney because we couldn't even do the autopsy correctly. That's not what the American people want. And that's why we got shellacked in the last election. I mean, we lost every single solitary swing state.
12: Still licking their wounds, our political panel will dive deep on the DNC mess. So the DNC having about as much credibility as The View's Sonny Hostin, who actually argued with a straight face that unlike January 6th, the Black Lives Matter riots of 2020, mostly peaceful.
20: People that watch our show take away different things. So I just want to make that part clear. There were very limited destruction of property and violence during the uprising, the Black Lives Matter uprisings.
12: Except for the police department set on fire and all the businesses killed and all that. It feels like a shut your pie hole is coming in hot on that. Don't miss my conversation as well with Texas Congressman Chip Roy, now a candidate for attorney general in the great state of Texas. His take on the L.A. Mayor Karen Bass now flat out admitting she thinks non-citizens should be able to vote. Maybe she thinks that will bail her out. Unbelievable. No wonder why Democrats are blocking the Save America Act. We'll also talk to Steve Hilton tonight. He's the top contender for governor out there in California. His take on how Spencer Pratt's epic campaign against Karen Bass may lift that Republican Steve Hilton into the governor's mansion. Don't miss that later this hour as well. As always, we want your take. Go to X right now. Search at Newsmax. Participate in today's poll. The president expected to sign an executive order at some point. He delayed it today. On domestic AI oversight, are you concerned about the energy costs and pressure it could place on the power grid in your neighborhood and around the country? Vote, comment, and use the hashtag The Big Take. Very interesting results so far, but first, The Big Take. You know things are getting bad for the Democrats, but even the man who made his reputation getting Bill Clinton into the White House twice is now pushing actual hard data showing the left's dreams of taking back control of Congress, not the slam dunk they thought. Mark Penn, who now runs a respected Harvard-Harris poll, has fresh data showing, yes, voters are frustrated about affordability, angry about those grocery prices, soaring prices at the pump, housing as well.
1: But wait for it. Real Americans like you blame Democrats more, with the left down 6 points on the question of which party do you trust more on the economy. And most devastating for these Democrats, voters appear to be sticking with that guy, the president, as we're seeing not just in the data from pollster Penn, but also in one key primary race after another. In six states this week, we saw the strength of MAGA still going strong, leading even far left radical Stacey Abrams to make an interesting admission about the bruise to her party's brand.
21: What we're seeing happen in election after election, even in Georgia, we had some of the closest elections that we've seen in a while. And we are seeing more and more Democrats turn out. We are watching that happen across the country. Democrats may not have the strongest brand, but we have the strongest beliefs.
1: We don't have the strongest brand, which you need to win, but we've got the strongest beliefs. Strange, because that fits perfectly into today's revelation that the Democratic National Committee was finally releasing that autopsy we've been waiting months and months on. What went wrong in 2024? Kamala Harris had been demanding that party bosses stop sitting on the results of their deep dive. And maybe they're holding back so long because what they found is pretty embarrassing. We'll go through it point by point, as I said, with our political panel later. But let me give you the top line thoughts. The DNC autopsy found Kamala did not go radical enough. I'm not making that up. That the San Francisco liberal should have been crazier left. And that maybe the party made a mistake by believing that attacking the president was good enough to win. So wait, you mean the orange man bad strategy is not actually a plan to make America better? Who knew? I could have told the DNC the same thing for free. They wouldn't have had to wait a year and a half, and they wouldn't have had to pay crazy consultants like probably millions of dollars, especially when the president is out here grinding it out every day, showing why he's trying to make America great again. Not talking about it.
18: I think if Democrats took control of the Congress, I think that and let's say took control of the country, I think that this country's finished. These people are sick. They suffer from Trump derangement syndrome, but really they have bad policy. They have horrible policy.
1: He's right. Where's the Democrat plan on lowering grocery prices, gas prices, any of it? How about the plan to make sure Iran doesn't have nuclear weapons? Have you seen any of that? When your party wants to just keep saying, get Trump and let's double down on socialism, you're in deep trouble. Ask the socialist mayor of Seattle, Katie Wilson. Claims she didn't care that Starbucks was leaving. Amazon might not be far behind. Probably Microsoft, too. Now she seems to be on bended knee sucking up to companies out there.
22: I mean, it's really great that Amazon's invested $3.5 million in this project.
23: What do you think it means in terms of the relationship with your office and big business, knowing we all saw the video from a couple of weeks ago on stage at CLU?
22: So, again, I'm really excited about this partnership. And I mean, just to give another example, right, today we announced a second large new shelter site, Tiny House Village. And so really grateful for their partnership.
1: We're so grateful. The same lady who a week or two ago, as that reporter pointed out, was telling Starbucks, bye-bye, we don't care about thousands of jobs going to Nashville. Please, please stay. Then there's the New York City socialist, Oran Mamdani, who's now just flat out not just doing Soviet-style supermarkets, he's openly doing Soviet-style lotteries for the unwashed to maybe get a crack at FIFA soccer tickets.
24: What can $50 get you in New York City? 25 cups of streetcar coffee. 10 months of hard-hitting journalism. Still a classic. Infinite rides on the Staten Island Ferry. And for 1,000 lucky New Yorkers, a ticket to the World Cup. That's right. Last year, we said we'd fight for cheaper tickets for New Yorkers. And today, I'm proud to announce, just like Arsenal, we got it done.
1: Okay, socialist. A friend on Wall Street texted me today. You know what's really going to happen? The people who get the cheap tickets, a bunch of them, will sell them for a lot of money on StubHub or some other site. Well, I shot back, isn't that capitalism? Nobody said these socialists were smart, right? Look at the major Democratic candidates across the country, like Graham Plattner running for the U.S. Senate in Maine, the guy with the Nazi tattoo. He's got a new problem ahead of Memorial Day when we honor those men and women in uniform who paid the ultimate sacrifice. He posted all kinds of crazy stuff, like talking about a U.S. soldier who was shot 4 times in Afghanistan by the Taliban. Dumb blah, blah, blah, didn't deserve to live. And when they ask Elizabeth Warren and others who endorsed her, they run from the cameras. Candidates like James Tallarico, running for the U.S. Senate in Texas. Even CNN now admitting the Democrats' brand there, which we mentioned is going to take a hit with Stacey Abrams. Well, now they say it'll take a hit with a guy who said God is non-binary. And CNN says it won't play well in Christian Texas.
2: He thinks he has carved out around his Christian faith and his interpretation of Christianity. I think it's going to be effective. I guess one of his statements was something like, it's not clear if Jesus or God was a man or a woman, or he contains both masculinity and femininity. That's going to be a problem in Texas, and it's going to be a problem for a lot of Christian voters, whether you're Latino, black, or white. They don't agree with that interpretation of the faith and of Christianity.
1: You think our candidates like the one of the Democrats running for Senate in Michigan, Mallory McMorrow, miss, oops, I deleted all my controversial tweets, such as living in the Midwest is dreadful.
4: Like a lot of people, sometimes you complain online, on Facebook, on Twitter, and there were old tweets of mine that were dug up and became a CNN primetime news story. It's stunning. I mean, I hope that we live in an era where people can be themselves and run for office. I didn't plan my entire life around running for office, and sometimes I complain about the weather.
1: Oopsies, just want to be myself and tweet about the weather. As laughable as this Democrat, Christina Bohannon, running for Congress and trashing her own voters in Iowa, suggesting, yeah, they may be backwards people.
5: Do you still hold that same view about that legislation, that it would have made Iowa seen as backwards because it became law?
6: Yeah. So basically, OK, so the bill that you're talking about, just so you know, the bill that you're talking about was so badly worded that it would have covered all kinds of things that I don't even think the legislature intended to be covered. And what I said there was that Iowa might be viewed as backwards because of legislation that the politicians were pushing forward that actually a majority of Iowans did not even support.
1: Iowans would be backwards, she's saying, because of legislation about getting rid of DEI. Radical. But it's nothing compared to what radical Governor Abigail Spanberger is up to in Virginia, making sure ICE agents cannot be at polling places in November. I wonder why.
7: You heard it first here. Tomorrow I'll be issuing an executive order. We are putting out from the state level some guidance across public spaces, including polling places, of how Virginia state employees or people who are working in support of Virginia's state-run elections can react to, in this particular case, you know, federal agents who might be appearing at a location and where the worry is that they're principally there to intimidate or scare people.
1: Mm-hmm. Seems like Democrats want illegals to have a shot, at least, at voting in the midterms. And then, as if on cue, Democrat Karen Bass in L.A. says the quiet part out loud.
25: Councilmember Hugo Soto Martinez, who has endorsed you, he wants to explore ways to let non-citizens vote in city elections. I know that there are some cities that already do this, but, you know, politics is all about timing. With Donald Trump in the White House, is this the right time for Los Angeles to go down this path?
26: Well, I think we need to explore it.
1: We need to explore breaking the law and letting illegals, non-citizens, vote. The American people are not confused about this exploration mission, about the Democrats' real agenda. And on the issues that matter most to you this November, if you listen to a former Clinton pollster, the people still trust the president and the Republican Party. And that's the big take. Joining us now is Texas Congressman Chip Roy, a Republican candidate for Attorney General. In the great state of Texas, faces a runoff next week. Congressman, welcome back. Always good to see you.
27: And great to be on. Hope you're well.
1: We are, and it sounds like you're doing great in the race. You know, Virginia's radical Governor Abigail Spanberger has an executive order now to stop ICE from going to polling locations this November. Democrats have been nervous about that in a lot of states, and it makes me think maybe they want illegals to vote. They don't want ICE there. And then abracadabra, the L.A. Mayor Karen Bass comes out and says she's now open to exploring the possibility of non-citizens voting. What's really going on here?
27: It's all about power. That's what it's always been about. That's what it was when it was Biden and Mayorkas flooding America with people. They didn't care that it was endangering us with fentanyl and gangs and cartel members. They didn't care what that meant for Jocelyn Nungaray or Lakin Riley or anyone else who was murdered. All they cared about was trying to get votes and get power. And now you see Abigail, who, you know, I served with her in Congress. She's advancing the most radical playbook that the Commonwealth of Virginia has ever seen. And thankfully, the Virginia Supreme Court struck down their radical maps. But now you've got this, executive order or whatever she's doing to basically say ICE isn't welcome in Virginia. That's effectively what she's saying. It's like, let illegals run amok. We don't want ICE to enforce the law in Virginia. And, this is par for the course right now. There's a reason we're having to try to get together a reconciliation package in Washington to fund ICE and Border Patrol because Democrats refuse to do it. I don't think we're going to get it done today. Unfortunately, the Senate didn't get it to us. Hopefully, we'll get it done when we get back in a week or so. But we've got to do it because Democrats refuse to work with us at any point to secure the border, enforce the law, or do anything rational, including secure our elections with the Save America Act. We're mad at the Senate for not, blowing up the 60-vote fake filibuster. But the real problem, of course, are Democrats that won't even work with us on it.
1: Yeah, and Democrats want illegals to vote maybe in these midterms because of their radical agenda. And speaking of radicals in our midst, you've put forward this legislation, the Inhibiting Militant Adversarial Mullahs Act, legislation that would bar certain foreign Islamic clerics from entering America in the first place. Why do we need this now?
27: Well, right now we have, through our goodwill, frankly, a very expansive visa program. And we have R1 visas that are enabled to be used for clergy and clerics around the world to be able to come to the United States. Well, if you've got a visiting priest from Italy that wants to come work at a Catholic church somewhere in America, I mean, that's all fine. However they do that. But to have radical, Muslim clerics, imams that are coming to the United States and are advancing the Islamification of the state of Texas, in my case, or all of America, that's wrong. And we shouldn't be making it easy for that to happen and occur. So, look, I think we ought to peel back visas generally. I think we ought to put a freeze on all immigration. I introduced the PAWS Act last fall. And I keep introducing smaller measures that aren't as broad as the PAWS Act just to highlight the absurdity of some of the things that we're doing. This is one of those. My friend Eli Crane has one on H-1Bs that are being exploited. Mm-hmm. We've got so much exploitation of our legal immigration system. They're taking advantage of our good will to move people into our country who literally have stated publicly they want to wage jihad with the West. They want to carry out the Islamification of America. And that is something that we should not tolerate.
1: Yeah. And the president has been trying to crack down on that. He's also trying to lower those grocery prices, announced today's rolling back Biden era energy regulations, part of the Green New scam, no doubt, on refrigeration, which meant that grocery stores had to buy all kinds of new equipment that was allegedly more efficient and whatnot for the environment, right? So they raise the grocery price. You got to pay more. So he says that's going to lower prices, the grocery. We're going to see whether that pans out. But I wonder, since you're out on the campaign trail, what are real voters saying about affordability, gas prices, grocery prices, and what the president is doing, what you're trying to do in Congress? Is it going to be enough for your party?
27: Well, look, first of all, I fully support what the president's doing there. Those regulations on refrigerators are things that a lot of the people that run small businesses in Texas and restaurants and so forth are dealing with. So I applaud the president for doing that. And look, it takes a little bit of time to unwind the disaster of the Biden administration and, frankly, 8 years of Obama, and we're trying to undo a lot of that damage. We're seeing a lot of good things happening nationwide in terms of job growth, in terms of economic activity. Obviously, we're trying to deal with Iran and get, get gas prices down. The American people, though, the people that I've talked to, Texans across the state of Texas, where their concerns predominantly lie is making sure that we don't allow Islam to overtake our state, make sure our border stays secure, make sure that we have a strong military that's being used effectively, but we don't engage in endless war. Mm-hmm. They want us to stay focused on the thing that the president campaigned on. But yeah, we want to get prices down. We're working on it. The president's doing a lot of good work on that. But you know what? You got to get interest rates down. All of it's a part of the entire puzzle, and you got to get those pieces put together. The big, beautiful bill is finally kicking in, and a lot of those provisions are going to drive economic activity, but also help us constrain spending. You mentioned the Green New scam subsidies. We repealed half of the Green New scam subsidies because people like me fought to deliver for the president. And guess what? A super PAC in California is running $1 million of ads against me because they don't want me to be the Attorney General of Texas. So we're winning. We just got to keep fighting to get it done so the American people can feel it by November.
1: final thing, you've also been fighting this Democrat fraud, whether it's Minnesota, California, so many states. And the DOJ, the Trump administration today, announced, I think, about 15 more indictments of fraudsters, particularly in Minnesota. They're going to hire like another dozen prosecutors because they think so much money was stolen in that one state of Minnesota. Your thoughts? A lot of people are wondering at the beginning of this, are they all going to get away with it? It sounds like accountability may be coming.
27: Yeah, we've had a lot of conversations with the acting attorney general, Todd Blanche. I've been in constant contact with him. You know, all of this is a organized effort to engage in fraud that mixes up what's going on with illegal immigration, what's going on with the Islamification of America. Those things all come together there in Minneapolis. And then what happens when you have these big bloated federal programs that are then exploited in the context of H-1B visas and in all of the immigration programs. And now we're seeing that all come together. So kudos to the administration for going after that. But I think we need to also, you know, ratchet up what I want to do, which is freeze immigration and reform our system, reform H-1Bs, reform our visa programs, and then remove a lot of these people. God bless, you know, Tom Homan, now Secretary Mullen, and the great men and women of ICE and Border Patrol. We've removed about 800 and something thousand, another 800 and something thousand to a million have self-deported. That's great news. But we got to go after a lot of these folks, frankly, who came here under legal immigration. They're engaged in scams, root it out and boot them out.
1: Absolutely. All right, Chip Roy, you're going to be watching your race in the great state of Texas closely next week, that big Senate race, the Republican runoff as well. The president's made his choice there with Ken Paxton. Sir, we appreciate your time. Good luck out there.
27: Thanks, Ed. God bless.
1: You too. Straight ahead is Stephen Colbert's last show tonight, thankfully, but the libs not taking it too well.
3: A day that the electorate in this great nation we call home repudiates this putrid administration.
1: Cry more, plus The View, Sonny Hostin wants you to believe that the January 6th Capitol protest, which is not right here, were just as bad as the 2020 BLM riots, which is pictured right there. We will not let her rewrite history about what they like to call the Summer of Love on today's edition of Shut Your Piehole. And California gubernatorial candidate Steve Hilton, he's the front runner there on the right, calling on his fellow Republican Chad Bianco, get out of the race, to give Hilton a better shot at winning the governor's office in November. And the Republicans would get it for the first time in a long time. Steve Hilton, my exclusive guest here, is going to explain why they need to consolidate the vote and save the Golden State. Don't miss a minute of the Big Take. He's coming up. Steve Hilton.
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13: You to join with me in prayer. Almighty God, our sons, pride of our nation, this day have set upon a mighty endeavor, a struggle to preserve our republic, our religion, and our civilization, and to set free a suffering humanity. Lead them straight and true. Give strength to their arms, stoutness to their hearts, steadfastness in their faith. They will need thy blessings, Their road will be long and hard. For the enemy is strong. He may hurl back our forces. Success may not come with rushing speed, but we shall return again and again. And we know that by thy grace and by the righteousness of our cause, our sons will triumph, and a peace that will let all men live in freedom, reaping the just rewards of their honest toil. Thy will be done, Almighty God. Amen.
0: At 9:47 a.m. on the 20th of February, 1962, Lieutenant Colonel John Glenn, Jr. of New Concord, Ohio, found himself sitting on top of an Atlas VI rocket filled with 600,000 pounds of fuel. At liftoff, 360,000 pounds of thrust hurled the massive rocket and its occupant into space and America's history books. John Glenn became the fourth human being to enter space and the first American to orbit the Earth. For his remarkable heroism, President Kennedy awarded Colonel Glenn NASA's Distinguished Service Medal.
10: As our knowledge of this universe in which we live increases, may God grant us the wisdom and guidance to use it wisely. Thank you, Colonel.
0: Glenn went on to become the United States Senator from Ohio, and in 1984 ran for the Democratic presidential nomination, but lost to Walter Mondale.
1: The long-awaited autopsy of the Democrats' 2024 election is finally out. And frankly, it's a joke. The report released by the DNC after months of pressure argues, get this, Vice President Kamala Harris wasn't radical enough. The report adds, quote, the anti-Trump sentiment alone was insufficient to motivate voters. You think? You mean orange man bad wasn't enough to win? I'm so surprised. In any case, Democrats don't seem to be taking it well.
14: We lost the last election. It wasn't close. Okay, but the fact that we can't even tell people why, we're too afraid to tell them the truth. They know the truth. They saw the debate. They saw what happened, right? And they saw that we got killed in the election. We lost every swing state. So they can write whatever document they want, but Democrats know why we lost.
1: Let's go live to our political panel. Joining us now, former U.S. Senate candidate in the great state of New York, Joe Pinion. Alongside him, GOP strategist, our friend Aaron McGuire. Welcome back to you both.
15: Thank you.
1: You know,
16: good
1: Aaron,
16: to be with you.
1: The conclusion section, Aaron, is blank. Oddly. And so it was like slopped together. They say they need new thinking in here. They need to focus more on the Midwest and South, like, duh. And it was not enough to say Trump is bad. Then why are they still basing the midterms on Trump is bad?
15: Well, it's clear Democrats haven't learned their lesson politically when it comes to how to best talk to voters. They can't even put a document together to admit their faults. It was full of typos. It was half done. If I handed that in as a fifth grade book report, I'd probably get kicked out of school. It was such a bad product there. In it, there were a ton of discrepancies talking about Ohio, about Michigan and Wisconsin and Pennsylvania, and saying how those are solid Democrat states when they all went for Trump. I mean, the gall for them to not even understand how to talk to the American people, let alone be able to identify stone cold facts for reality. It's going to make their midterm messaging all over the place. And you're seeing that right now.
1: Joe, what did they use, ChatGPT for this thing or what?
16: Well, the whole thing was kind of a disaster. And I think first and foremost, you have to recognize the part that I loved the most was when they said that in spite of the fact that they have all these needs, they're still voting against their own interests. So you have a report that was designed to have them tell the truth about themselves and effectively acknowledge that they have called all of America deplorable, and they're still calling Americans deplorable. And so they're clearly out to lunch. They have no idea what they're doing. And it's all the while President Trump just keeps pushing that America First agenda.
1: Speaking of out to lunch, Stephen Colbert out of a job hosting The Late Show for the last time tonight in the farewell tour, the pity tour, I guess. He had fellow late night host Jon Stewart on, and they were whining about how the president has pushed them to the point of exhaustion. Watch.
3: The day that the electorate in this great nation we call home repudiates this putrid administration, the day that that happens, my brother, there will be, and I mean this, The day that that happens, there will be a joyful noise from the bowels of this great country. We are tired. Yeah. We are tired.
1: Aaron, the president's still living rent-free in their heads, I guess.
15: He is, and man, if drinking the Kool-Aid looked like two comedians, you've got it right there. The two of them are high off their own supply here. Stephen Colbert's show got canceled because nobody was watching it, because sponsors didn't want to pay for advertising time on it, because late-night comedy used to be funny. Late-night comedy used to be like Michael Jordan, where he says Republicans buy sneakers too. You used to not know where people stood politically as late night hosts. But Stephen Colbert built his brand on being Orange Man bad and Donald Trump bad. And what did it get him? It got him fired.
1: Joe, they never learned.

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5: Hi, I'm Kingston Bagpuse. 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
8: 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We don't care.
9: Yeah, we don't care. Time for our favorite segment. I get to tell one lucky leftist, shut your pie hole. Today, cutting a slice for The View, Sonny Hostin, who argued with a straight face that unlike January 6th, you see, the Black Lives Matter riots of 2020, mostly peaceful.
10: People that watch our show take away different things. So I just want to make that part clear. There were very limited destruction of property and violence during the uprising, the Black Lives Matter uprising.
9: Very limited destruction of property and violence, other than the fires, the police station in Minneapolis being burned to the ground, all the small businesses destroyed. It's been 6 years, and you're still going with that line. Maybe Sonny needs a reminder of how peaceful it was.
11: What you are seeing now, these images, came and come in stark contrast to what we saw over the course of the daytime hours in Kenosha and into the early evening, which were largely peaceful demonstrations in the face of law enforcement.
9: The liberal lies, Sonny, just never end. So it's my pleasure to tell the lady of The View, shut your pie hole. To discuss, let's bring in Jack Posobiec, Turning Point USA contributor, senior editor at Human Events. Jack, welcome back.
12: Thanks so much, Ed.
9: We checked the numbers. The BLM riots caused roughly $2 billion worth of damage in 20 cities. What gives?
12: Well, look, it's really simple. They lie to keep their own audiences in the dark.

0: because they know that if they actually told the truth about what the Democrats presided over in the BLM riots of 2020, the murder, the mayhem, the arson, the attacks on police, they would actually, and what I say about they, I mean the very small dwindling number of View voters and View hosts that are left, they would absolutely be up in arms.
1: Yeah.
0: So they have to lie going no matter what.
1: I get it. Meantime, the California governor, Gavin Newsom, speaking of liberal liars, he's once again, he's anywhere but California, where he's supposed to still be governor. He was asked by a reporter on Capitol Hill about the president pushing this anti-weaponization fund over $1 billion to go to Trump allies who faced weaponization by Biden. Newsom weighs in. Watch.
2: What do you make of this $1.776 billion fund that
3: it's
2: Trump's
3: a criminal enterprise. For? It's not just corruption. It's not just graft. It's a full-on criminal enterprise, and it needs to be shut down. It needs to be stopped.
1: He says it's a criminal enterprise to pay people back for the legal fees and all the nonsense they had to face when Joe Biden tried to tear people's lives apart. Shouldn't the governor of a state full of billions of dollars of actual fraud where they're stealing taxpayer money? Maybe Gavin should sit this one out. What do you think?
0: Well, he certainly should sit this out. And of course, he's weighing in just because he thinks that he has a chance to run for president. But what's interesting is that his own party seems to be rejecting him in favor of Kamala Harris, which, oh, my gosh, I hope they run her again. But let's not forget here that this entire precedent was not set by President Trump. This precedent was set by Barack Obama, who gave almost $1 billion. I think it was $760 million in terms of a settlement fund that was allowed by groups who claimed that there was racial discrimination against them by the government. So this is actually a policy that Barack Obama started and Eric Holder all the way back under his DOJ. But of course, the Democrats had no problem with that whatsoever.
1: Exactly. I'm glad you're bringing the facts. Jack Posobiec, thank you.
0: Thanks so much, Ed. God bless.
1: God bless. Coming up, we'll take a look at the race to replace Gavin Newsom as governor. Steve Hilton, the front runner, now calling on that guy, fellow Republican Chad Bianco, to get out of the race. Hilton's the front runner among Democrats and Republicans, and he makes this case next right here on The Big Take.
4: At this point, it's actually not personal. I don't have anything against Chad personally. We agree on most issues. It's not about that. At this point, with less than 2 weeks to go, it is...
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9: But that proved both a blessing and a curse to an industry in its infancy. The Wright brothers' practice of demanding excessive fees for use of their patents and their litigious nature had an immediate and negative effect on the growth, safety, and improvement of the new industry of aviation. In 1917, Congress, recognizing air power would play a vital role in the upcoming war, passed legislation which, in effect, reduced the Wright brothers' royalty of $1,000 per plane to $200. The reduced fees sparked an explosion of growth and innovation in the new industry. Although initially outraged, the Wright family quickly realized the lower fees made it possible for more airplane manufacturers to enter the field. With more manufacturers came more planes, and with more planes came more royalties. Soon after, their royalties had exceeded $2 million in an age before income tax. Soon, America was leading the air revolution. In 1927, young aviator Charles Lindbergh departed New York's Roosevelt Field for a 3,600-mile, 33-and-a-half-hour transatlantic journey to Le Bourget Field in Paris, France. The dream of the Wright brothers had become a reality, and America had led the way thanks to Orville and Wilbur Wright. I'm Bill Curtis, and this is an American moment. At 9:47 a.m. on the 20th of February, 1962, Lieutenant Colonel John Glenn, Jr. of New Concord, Ohio, found himself sitting on top of an Atlas VI rocket filled with 600,000 pounds of fuel. At liftoff, 360,000 pounds of thrust hurled the massive rocket and its occupant into space and America's history books. John Glenn became the fourth human being to enter space and the first American to orbit the Earth. For his remarkable heroism, President Kennedy awarded Colonel Glenn NASA's Distinguished Service Medal.
10: As our knowledge of this universe in which we live increases,
9: but lost to Walter Mondale.
1: Mr. Pratt releasing a somber new ad about the devastation he experienced during the Palisades wildfires and his motivation for running for mayor of L.A. Watch.
11: The mayor has forsaken us.
12: I've got to pull myself together.
11: I will never stop fighting for this place. For my mom. For the mother of my kids. Nothing else matters.
1: Well, the left's gross mismanagement of the once Golden State has propelled the mayoral campaign of Pratt and the gubernatorial run of another Republican, Steve Hilton. I talked to Hilton at NewsmaxPlus.com about how he thinks Pratt voters are going to be Hilton voters. But first, Hilton wants fellow Republican Chad Bianco to get out of the governor's race so that Hilton can win. He explains why right here. Watch.
4: This is not in the bag. And if we continue to split the Republican vote, there is still the chance for Tom Steyer, who spent $200 million already trying to buy this election, to sneak up and grab that other spot. And so in the interest of saving California, it's obvious that we need to unite behind the leading candidate. And I'm leading by far in the polls, on fundraising, endorsed by the leader of our party, President Trump. It's obvious that the unity needs to be behind the campaign that's leading, and that is mine.
1: Absolutely. We've been talking to you for well over a year about this campaign, and you've been solid from day one. Another guy who's really risen out there in California, he's running for L.A. mayor, Spencer Pratt. I've seen you say positive things about these ads that are going viral, but also the policies. People think he's just a former reality star, but like you, I think he's dominated the conversation, the ideas. He's going after the homelessness crisis like you have for a long time. He's talking about arresting people living on the streets, mandatory treatment for addiction and mental illness. And I wonder, do you think that Spencer Pratt helps you in this primary at the beginning of June, that a Pratt voter in the L.A. mayor's race, for example, might be a Hilton voter?
4: Very much. We're seeing that a lot. We're seeing that from my supporters in Los Angeles saying that, and you're seeing it on social media all the time, people putting their ballots up, Pratt, Hilton, Steve Hilton, save California. Spencer Pratt, save Los Angeles. It's actually very different races. We're very different people. The L.A. mayor's race is actually a nonpartisan race, whereas I'm running clearly as a Republican, running statewide, different sets of issues. It's different. But here's the thing we have in common. We're both outsiders in different ways. Neither of us has ever run for office before, and we are challenging a totally corrupt and failed machine, the Democrat machine, in Los Angeles and across California. Total failure on every front. And people are sick of it. They're sick of the failure, the corruption, this whole system. And so we're both running as outsiders to shake up the system. And that's where I think the energy is coming from. And it very much helps me statewide because L.A. is such a big part of the state. L.A. County is about 23% of all the vote in California.
1: Yeah.
4: The L.A. city where Spencer's running is about half of that. So it's a large number of votes compared to what you have statewide. And we're feeling that energy very strongly.
1: Let's talk about the SAVE Act and voter ID, because a mom on social media posted this video joking about the L.A. mayor's race. Maybe she wasn't joking. You see, the caption says, on my way to L.A. to illegally vote for Spencer Pratt. I assume she lives somewhere out west where she can drive to L.A. And she said, what are they going to do, ID me? And I know you obviously don't support voter fraud. But if Democrats don't want the SAVE Act and they won't demand voter ID in L.A. or probably anywhere in California, what's to stop people from Arizona or somewhere getting it in vans, voting for Spencer Pratt and voting for Steve Hilton?
4: Exactly. And you can have same day registration in California on election day. So it's all set up to enable the kind of shenanigans that people have made people so distrustful of the entire election system. And the idea that these people are against voter ID is just so ludicrous. There's no single possible good reason for that other than the assumption that they think that it enables their cheating. And so you've got voter ID, remember, on the ballot here in California in November. It's a very big part of why I think we can win the general election, because it's going to help get a really big Republican turnout for the elections in November, for the general election, because we'll have the chance to, whatever happens with the Save America Act, voter ID will be on the ballot in November in California.
1: Yes.
4: And the fact that the Democrats are implacably opposed to voter ID tells you everything that you need to know about how they think they can cling to power here.
1: All right. Steve's got a great shot of winning. Coming up, the AI revolution already here. But is the U.S. power grid ready for the strain on our natural resources? Our next guest has a solution to protect American energy and make sure our nation still stays ahead of China in the great AI race. There he is, the former Interior Secretary, David Bernhardt, standing by live.
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9: When General of the Army Douglas MacArthur chose her as the site of the Empire of Japan's unconditional surrender. On the day of the signing, September 2nd, 1945, General MacArthur put little trust in his former adversary. So as a precaution, he ordered over 1,000 Allied combat aircraft to fill the skies over Tokyo Bay as a warning to the Japanese, should they be planning anything but complete and unconditional surrender. Retribution would be swift and complete. With her decks filled with sailors and soldiers alike, Supreme Allied Commander Douglas MacArthur began the ceremonies. He took his pen and handed it to General Jonathan Wainwright. Wainwright was touched. He had stayed on in the Philippines during the 1941 Japanese invasion, survived the Bataan Death March, and spent 4 years in a Japanese POW camp. A new long peace between Japan and America had begun. Big Mo, as she was affectionately known, permanently dropped anchor in Pearl Harbor on January 29, 1999, and opened as a museum, forever commemorating the site where America's involvement in World War II began and where it ended. For Newsmax TV, I'm Bill Curtis, and this is an American moment.
14: 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Newsmax just went public on the New York Stock Exchange and listed on the big board. Millions of Americans like you are joining our news revolution. Reuters Institute says Newsmax is one of the top 12 news brands in America.
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16: It took 34 years to build, but on August 15, 1914, the Panama Canal was officially opened for business and was quickly crowned one of the seven wonders of the modern world. President Theodore Roosevelt. You're watching An American Moment.
1: All right, some breaking news just coming into our newsroom. NASCAR driver Kyle Busch has died at the age of 41. He's a two-time Cup champion. He had a very short illness, according to reports. We're digging for more information. A statement is just coming out saying we are saddened and heartbroken to share the news of the passing of Kyle Busch. As I say, two-time Cup champion, one of our sport's greatest and fiercest drivers. That statement coming in from NASCAR and his family announcing that he had been hospitalized with a severe illness and would not compete at Charlotte Motor Speedway this weekend. And then within hours of that initial statement, he's now passed. So we're digging for more information about what happened. We just wanted to share that as soon as we knew. A very sad story, very popular driver there at NASCAR. Breaking today, meanwhile, the president postponing the signing of a major executive order that would give the government power to evaluate AI models before their release. Here he is explaining his decision.
17: Because I didn't like certain aspects of it, I postponed it. I think it gets in the way of, we're leading China, we're leading everybody, and I don't want to do anything that's going to get in the way of that lead.
1: So let's bring in live the former Interior Secretary David Bernhardt. He played a big role in the first Trump term to give us American energy dominance. He knows that edge could lead to AI dominance over China. Mr. Secretary, welcome, sir.
18: Thank you very much for having me.
1: What do you make of the president's decision to postpone this? Sounds like he felt like it might be too restrictive of American industry. What needs to happen to make sure that America keeps the edge over China?
18: Well, first off, you have to give the president credit. He should not issue an executive order that he is not comfortable with. And I think it's a tremendous statement of his decision-making process to say, we're winning. I want to make sure we keep winning. And we need to move forward in the right direction. So kudos to the president. Mm-hmm. Now, going forward, we have, and the president knows this so well, we have the great ability of energy dominance, the potential to dominate technology dominance going forward. And those are two strategic advantages for the United States that we need to seize and continue to move forward on.
1: Okay, so I want to explain that to our viewers, because you just wrote this big op-ed for the Washington Examiner, and you argued, among other things, America's AI future will be powered by private capital or not at all. I assume part of that is we should not rely on taxpayers. But our viewers also have concerns, not just about the money, but about these data centers draining natural resources. As you know, there's a fear about them spiking electricity prices for people watching right now. How do we make sure that doesn't happen while we keep the edge that you mentioned over China?
18: Well, number one, I think we need to make sure that we ensure that the facts are transparent to everyone in terms of natural resource usage, water usage. There needs to be transparency and clarity to make sure that people have the facts. We also have to recognize that right now, many of the people, the very same people who are opposed, mm-hmm. or who are opposed to these items, are the same people who oppose the president's vision for energy dominance. And thank goodness we are where we are with energy today,
1: yeah.
18: In terms of a net exporter. So I think we have to be realistic about it.
1: Yeah, and find a balance, because there's radical environmentalists out there who don't want to see a lot happen. Secretary Bernhardt, we get your point. We appreciate your time. Thank you, sir. Time now for a poll. Your take. Are you concerned about the energy costs I just mentioned and the AI data centers, pressure on the grid? Look at this. 59% are concerned. 41% say no, it's worth it. Finding that balance is going to be important. Coming up, big question. Will the president attend Don Jr.'s wedding this weekend or not? Why the commander-in-chief says he's damned if he does, damned if he doesn't. That's next.
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21: 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Today, visitors walk through her modest home and experience life as it was during the birth of the Republic.
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21: More than a museum, the Betsy Ross house is a symbol of the everyday American whose skill and courage helped shape our national identity. It's a place that speaks to the power of one individual, using needle and thread to craft a timeless symbol of freedom. In this humble house, we find more than fabric and thread. We find the spirit of a country coming to life. The Betsy Ross House, an American place. I'm Lucy Celia, and this is an American place on Newsmax TV.

0: or the eyes of the world now look into space, to the moon, and to the planets beyond. And we have vowed that we shall not see it governed by a hostile flag of conquest, but by a banner of freedom and peace. We have vowed that we shall not see space filled with weapons of mass destruction, but with instruments of knowledge and understanding. We choose to go to the moon. We choose to go to the moon. We choose to go to the moon in this decade and do the other things, not because they are easy, but because they are hard. Because that goal.
1: And now my final takes. President Trump may be the leader of the free world, but at the end of the day, he's just another dad trying to juggle family obligations, including about whether or not to attend his son Don Jr.'s big wedding this weekend.
2: He'd like me to go, but it's going to be just a small little private affair, and I'm going to try and make it. I'm in the midst. I said, you know, this is not good timing for me. I have a thing called Iran and other things. That's one I can't win on. If I do attend, I get killed. If I don't attend, I get killed. By the fake news, of course, I'm talking about.
1: Ah, the fake news. By the way, that guy with the big belly button stole the show. It kind of went viral. Strange. Even though the president is now splitting most of his time between Washington and Palm Beach, he has not forgotten his roots there in New York City. The Trump administration just approved, and get this, $8 billion to overhaul the famed Penn Station, try to restore it to its old glory. It's the biggest commuting hub in the nation. Serves over 600,000 passengers per day. But it's suffered from years of neglect and disrepair, thanks probably to being in a blue city. We've seen this before. Until last year, when the president stepped in, fired the local authority, and put the federal government in charge. Groundbreaking on the new site, expected next year. And by the way, no change to Madison Square Garden. Go Knicks! Epic comeback the other night, by the way. Big Friday show tomorrow. Our friend Roger Stone is back, along with the former White House communications director, our friend Newsmax host Mercedes Schlapp. We'll talk about Cuba and a whole lot more. In the meantime, do not go anywhere. Our primetime players just getting warmed up. Carl Higbee Frontline up next. Have a great night, Patriots.

Thursday almost there. Welcome to Frontline, 6 o'clock here on the East Coast. We've got some breaking news. President Trump pledging 5,000 American troops to Poland, you know, the country that didn't take any of the Syrian refugees. This announcement coming after the Pentagon canceled a deployment of 4,000 troops last week. And don't miss our show on Monday. I'll be speaking to the Secretary of the Navy, Hung Cao, on a number of things. Also, the Golden State. Thousands of acres are still burning across multiple fires across Southern California, triggering unhealthy air conditions. How's that fighting fire with fire thing going, Gavin? Maybe just focus on keeping your state from not burning rather than burning down your presidential future for once. And some good news for people on the East Coast. Meteorologists are predicting the Atlantic hurricane season will be milder this year due to the developing El Nino in the Pacific. Hurricane season generally runs June 1 to November 30th. But first, the Democrat audit that they actually tried to keep secret. I can't believe they actually paid somebody to write down all the things that every Republican at home knew they were doing wrong. But let's do this.

0: All right, so carrying on what I was talking about yesterday about how Republicans have to win the next election and the math behind it and how you do it and where you need to aim your resources, this includes young people, but specifically young men. This new poll shows male support for the Democrat Party at a record low of 16% approval and 78% disapproving, leaving this really low-hanging fruit for Republicans to grab and get to vote in their corner. I mean, like, who could have possibly seen that coming? When your pivotal issues is like trans, gay, queer, men in dresses, and perpetual victimhood. Remember that ad that they did, like, are you man enough to vote for Kamala Harris?
1: You think I'm afraid to rebuild a carburetor? I eat carburetors for breakfast.
2: I ain't afraid of bears.
3: That's what bear hugs are for.
4: Woman wants to be president?
5: Well, I hope she has the guts to look me right in the eye and accept my full-throated endorsement.
6: I'm man enough to raw dog a flight. It sucked. Not worth it.
7: Women who take charge.
8: And I'm man enough to help them win.
0: But show that last guy. What is that? Look at how he's... Look at how he's sitting. That's not a man. That dude drove his Prius to that acting site. He changed out of his, like, boat shoes with no socks into that fresh, new, still-creased outfit they bought from Tractor Supply that day, rented that truck. Probably doesn't even run. It's probably a prop. That portly feller over there, this guy, put this guy up. He's talking about carburetors. $10 says he's never even held a carb. I mean, like, show me where the idle adjustment is, pal. For the love of God, don't use terms like full-throated endorsement for a female candidate, especially given her past. Because real dudes find that hilarious, and it doesn't exactly make any Republican want to vote for it. Did you know when that ad came out that we had to actually triple-check that it wasn't satire? We were sitting around worried that this was like a gag that we fell for. Gag, no pun intended. And it was we thought it was a fake ad. No, it was from a genuine Kamala supporter. No wonder your approval among men is so low, because anyone with a T level above noodles in that video right there was like, better not. But this basically shows how little the people in the Democrat Party understand. 50% of the country, okay? Any dude who watched that was like, I'm not going to vote for Kamala. And, like, anybody who watched it and thought it was a good idea is definitely not getting picks for my apocalypse team. There's not a single person I would take into combat that thought that ad was a good idea. But it goes to the other side of women, which largely vote Democrat, because they have, like, suicidal levels of empathy towards their victim-perpetuating Democrat overlords. Case in point. The number one issue in Manhattan that was polled before the last mayoral election, women said that safety was their top concern by like 90%. And then they proceeded to vote for the guy, by a margin of 3-1, by the way, who promised to empty the prisons. This comes as they decide to like drop that audit of their 2024 failure, which is basically named Kamala Harris, who has tried to blame every part of all of her failures on anyone and anything but herself so she can run again in 2028, which I think is hilarious. Go ahead. They concluded a few points that I'm going to go through one by one here. They addressed the young men issue. Well, male voters require direct engagement. The gender gap can be narrowed. Deploy male messengers. Address economic concerns and don't assume identity politics will hold male voters of color. They didn't not have direct engagement. They just had this woman as their point person for young men.
9: I spend a lot of time on college campuses, and I spend a lot of time with
0: young men.
9: I love young men. I love frat guys.
0: Couldn't imagine why they had a problem with men. I mean, that's what they call in the film industry a turnoff.
10: There was never any doubt, Kamala. You're fired.
0: So here we have, like, these weren't even paid guys. This was MAGA. Like, these were, like, college kids just doing random TikTok videos. That men doing Trump dances because they liked him. They didn't have to pay them. Sororities making flags great again. No wonder you had a problem with young men. Every dude I know thinks Democrats are weak. And then they wonder why they had a recruiting problem under Biden in the military, because they were putting drag queens on aircraft carriers. All these things the bulk of the Democrat Party at the time thought was like some great idea. They're going to attract new people and make diversity our greatest strength, and now are almost in single-digit approval among men. This autopsy went even further with some of the least helpful conclusions like this. No, the Biden operation neglected to properly set up and support Kamala Harris. Yeah. So just real quick, not sure if they memory hold this one, but Kamala was chosen by the party protesting No Kings, by the way, to replace Biden by people that we don't even know in a back room somewhere. There was no primary. There was no consensus. So let's not talk about support. All right. But also neglecting her was by design, because when you put her out there, you got this.
2: Community banks are in the community.
3: Talking about the significance of the passage of time, right? The significance of the passage of time. So when you think about it, there is great significance to the passage of time and can see what is possible unburdened by what has been.
7: You think you just fell out of a coconut tree? You exist in the context of all in which you live and what came before you.
0: I mean, she thought she was like dropping bangers on stage. She thought she was rolling. This for Republicans was like just Operation Letter Talk. Next was from this thing. So Democrats failed to effectively define attack Trump. The key word there being effectively. Attack Trump. All they did was attack Trump. In fact, I heard almost no policy that didn't involve attacking Trump. Their entire campaign was, look at how bad Trump is. Vote for me. Listen to Beyonce and Oprah and Megan Thee Stallion. Then there was this banger. The Harris campaign took too much for granted. You think? Like, the fact that Democrats would just come out and vote for someone who can't string a sentence together. That and all of Hollywood they thought would just fall in line like they did for Obama. She ain't Obama. She walked around like she was some queen bee. I knew people that actually worked over there. They hated her. She had nothing she could point to that was an accomplishment. I mean, she was the border czar. Didn't even go to the border. Forget fixing it. She didn't even go to it. Her legislative career was terrible. She was a horrible prosecutor. This one was great. Like, you actually had to pay someone to get them to tell you this. Said, Trump's transgender ad was particularly damaging to Harris.
11: Kamala is for they, them. President Trump is for you.
0: Yeah, that was actually a really good ad. Whoever thought about that on the Trump team, bravo, man. That was a great. I think that was actually Dan Scavino or someone. Those guys were brilliant on his social media, which this leads to their next point. Focus less on abstract issues and identity politics and connect with voters on the issues they say matter most, including the economy, disaster relief, and addressing housing and affordability. Yeah. I mean, I didn't ever want to help them out on stuff like this, but this is politics 101. Stop that. Will they? No, probably not. But identity politics is literally the pillar of their entire party. It's this, like, hierarchy of oppression, where people strive to be the most oppressed, and your value to the Democrat Party and the society is based on, like, the most minority-ist.
12: Not one promise has been kept to Black Americans in this country when every bit of prosperity you enjoy was built on our backs. 400 years of labor for free. And we never got our 40 acres and a mule. And we are still, harmed by practices like redlining and appraisal bias. And so we are long overdue for reparations.
0: I mean, I could think of 1,000 Republican donors that would be happy to buy her 40 acres if that's what she wants. But you're like, dude, Black people today are owed no dollars for anything for anybody for 1860. And by the way, like, there's plenty of immigrants and plenty of people who built this country. Like, don't think that it was just a bunch of slaves that built this country. And affordability, the Inflation Reduction Act, it tripled inflation. And now young people can't buy homes. I mean, like, well done, Democrats. This one I could have told you without a study. Republicans were simply better at politics. Yes! Yes! Because Trump didn't give a F. He called it as he saw it. And sometimes it was hilarious.
13: They're eating the dogs, the people that came in. They're eating the cats. They're eating They're eating the pets.
0: Ben, people made like remixes of this. It was on every TikTok feed. He dropped these bombs, and every lib publication was like, "Oh, that's not true." And then, like the next day, you'd catch some Haitian on someone's Ring doorbell camera with a duck that they're walking out of the pond with, that they're probably going to eat it. And also, like someone's like, "I haven't seen my cat in 3 weeks." What they don't conclude is that all their policies in total are trash. And they need to run like a normal person, who not Pete Buttigieg or Tallarico or all the same weird people they keep putting. Plattner, who's like masturbating in Port-a-Johns. Like, run a normal person that has something in their life that they can point to and be like, "Yes, I've accomplished this." Not, and like Tom Steyer's like the only guy who's like built something, and he's running away from all that stuff. He's like, no, I was a bad boy. Like, this is so simple. Because all these people now, they like run their entire life through some PR speak firm. Either way, I generally enjoyed reading. I was on the train laughing this morning because I can point to everything in this here and be like, "Yeah, I told you that. And then you called me racist for it." Mike Cirelli, team guy and chief talent officer at Overwatch Mission Critical. Mike, as a talent guy, you look for talent in people, and you look at someone like Kamala Harris. Would you be like, "Yeah, you know what? You're deeply talented and you do great at nothing"?
14: No, that interview would be pretty quick. I think I'd be able to wrap it up in about 2 to 3 minutes, knowing that that's not the person. But out of kindness, I'd let it go the full duration of the 30 minutes.
0: For entertainment.
14: Kindly see her out.
0: Yeah, for pure. But the male thing got me. Like this poll, if we can, I don't know if we have that poll, we could put it back up. They're at 16% approval for men. And I'm sitting there thinking, it's like, yes, because your party's not, doesn't have men.
14: You know, I'd actually define it differently. I think it's the party of victims. And I think most males just don't want to associate with victims because, I mean, let's look at what men do. They choose the arena over the sidelines. They choose responsibility over excuses, standards, and especially comfort. And when things go wrong, part of that is carrying responsibility of the outcomes, mm-hmm. no matter who's at fault. And to be a man, I think, is to suffer. I mean, we choose to do hard things because we know that there is zero growth in learning in comfort zones. Look at SEAL training. It's a perfect example. There's a reason we make the training so severe. It's such adversity to those young men because we know that when you put somebody outside their comfort zones, that's when true character emerges. And so to me, that's more of a definition of man. You've got standards and accountability. You know, not ruled by ego. We want you to be a monster.
0: Yeah.
14: But we want you to know when to utilize that part of being a monster.
0: Sure.
14: And then the last thing, and I hit it, is you're definitely not a victim. You own the overwhelming majority of your outcomes. And if things don't go your way, you don't throw your sucker in the dirt. You pick yourself up by the bootstraps and you keep driving on. You learn from it. You don't point fingers. You just get the job done.
0: Yeah, exactly. And then you go have a couple beers with your buddy and laugh at the misery and move on. Mike, we've been there. Lastly, though, you know, going into what's going on here is accomplishing what you said you were going to do. Like, Trump is one of these guys. He's like really pushing to accomplish the things he said he was going to do. Democrats just, they get in there and yeah, they do some of the crazy stuff, but like the stuff that would actually help people, like they're, "We're going to lower your payments on this." And then they do the opposite of that. That's a real issue for them.
14: Well, hey, you know, I got to sit down with former Secretary of State George Shultz. He said it best. Trust is the coin of our realm. And that is the truth. If you violate, if your words do not align with your actions,
0: right,
14: then you will erode and lose whatever trust people have in you. It's not to say, "Hey, I have intent. The intent wasn't met and I'm going to own those outcomes. I'm at fault." But the other thing, too, and you look at the Democratic Party. When I look at the men within the Democratic Party, I don't see people that protect. I don't see people that provide, and I definitely don't see people that serve. And we know that the definition of a man and a husband and a father is one that protects, provides, serves, and subordinates his needs for the good of his family, his community, and ultimately his country.
0: Yeah. Couldn't have said it better myself. Mike Cirelli, we appreciate it.
14: Thanks, brother.
0: All right. Well, coming up, Georgia officials are taking secure elections to a whole new ridiculous level on election night. That's probably, I mean, I can imagine how this is going to have any problem whatsoever. Let's just say that setup is raising more eyebrows. We're going to break that down in a bit. But first, New York socialist politicians finally got exactly what they wanted, losing nearly 900 companies from the state. Looks like businesses are voting with their feet and taking their billions with them.
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0: Tell me, is there some society you know that doesn't run on greed? You think Russia doesn't run on greed? You think China doesn't run on greed? What is greed? Of course, none of us are greedy. It's only the other fellow who's greedy. The world runs on individuals pursuing their separate interests. The great achievements of civilization have not come from government bureaus. Einstein didn't construct his theory under order from a bureaucrat. Henry Ford didn't revolutionize the automobile industry that way. In the only cases in which the masses have escaped from the kind of grinding poverty you're talking about, the only cases in recorded history are where they have had capitalism and largely free trade. If you want to know where the masses are worst off, it's exactly in the kinds of societies that depart from that. So that the record of history is absolutely crystal clear that there is no alternative way so far discovered of improving the lot of the ordinary people that can hold a candle to the productive activities that are unleashed by a free enterprise system.
1: When Rosa Parks stepped on that Montgomery, Alabama bus on December 1st, 1955. You're watching An American Moment.
2: Folks, we've got some unfortunate breaking news from the sports world today. Legendary NASCAR driver Kyle Busch passed away today. Earlier in the day, news broke that Busch had been hospitalized with a severe illness that he was missing in this weekend's Coca-Cola 600 in Charlotte. Now, Busch won a truck series race just last week in Dover. He was two-time NASCAR Cup winner and number 9 all-time in series wins. Busch is survived by his wife and children, also brother Kurt, who's also a NASCAR driver. Kyle Busch, 41. Rest in peace, man. On another note, be careful what you wish for. For years, New York's progressive politicians, they promised to crack down on corporations, they're going to raise their taxes, pile on regulations, and make wealthy businesses, you know, pay their fair share. Nobody's told me what that is, but, well, mission accomplished, guys. The problem, companies have now just picked up and left the Empire State, taking billions of dollars and jobs and opportunity with them, leaving behind, like, empty storefronts with hobos shooting up heroin in front of them. The new IRS interstate migration data shows between 2020 and 2024, nearly 900 businesses fled New York to states with lower taxes, with business-friendly rules and laws, like Florida and Texas. And while New York leaders, they're, like, shocked by this stuff. And they can't imagine why somebody wouldn't want to stick around to bankroll policies that are targeting them. We've been telling you about this forever, but we just didn't know how bad it was. Also, and maybe it's because Hochul's more obsessed with hating Trump than helping her state, viewers, please try not to cringe.
3: I'm passing the mic to someone who's protecting New Yorkers' rights and freedoms.
4: And I'm passing the mic to someone who has given New York farmers and agricultural producers a voice in Washington.
5: I'm passing the mic to someone who has spent her career blazing trails for badass women leaders.
6: I'm passing the mic to someone who secured free school meals for all New York students and put money back into New Yorkers' pockets.
7: I'm passing the mic to someone who always stands up to Trump's attacks and calls out his BS.
6: That's all of us.
2: All those people are the reason those things left. Former NYPD chief of department and officially a candidate to replace Ma'am Danny in the next mayoral election, John Chell. Good to have you back on, sir. Business and market analyst Seth Denson. All right, John, you have been an overseer of the safety of this city for almost as long as I've been alive. How did they not see this coming?
8: You know, Mondami had the TikTok videos going. He tapped into a generation of people that are against capitalism, that endorse socialism, that think the buses will be fast and free, and we're going to villainize billionaires and capitalism. And that's how we got in. And we're 4 months into this, and the wheels are coming off the train. You just saw before, all the businesses leaving. Why do you think we had a budget deficit that large in this city? And the governor had to bail out Sonny Boy there because he couldn't balance his budget. And if you look at next year and the year after, already, if next year happened tomorrow, $7 billion in debt, 2 years, $10 billion, and it's going to get worse.
2: Yeah. Seth, this is what you do. You look at this kind of data. JP Morgan CEO, Jamie Dimon, he's like, dude, we are out of here. It doesn't matter what you say. All these people, now he's trying to meet with them, and it's just unbelievable. What role this real quick?
9: They think that somehow being anti-business is going to help a city. It's not. So we all want to pay fair taxes. That's not the point. But at one point, people vote with their feet. And there are a lot of studies that have shown that all these people moved out. And they're obviously the tax. Obviously, New York's booming. So you're not going to see in this year's taxes. But a lot of people are paying billions of dollars taxes left. Why do you want that? How does that help the lower paid person in New York?
2: The bottom 50% of income earners in New York pay only 3% of the taxes. So what is a fair share, Seth?
10: Well, I'll tell you, not paying for all of it. And Jamie Dimon is right. You know, you can't tax, regulate, and shame job creators forever without consequences. And companies, they may not be able to vote, but they can move. Money is mobile. Talent is mobile. Businesses are mobile. As someone who's in the great state of Texas, we appreciate some of that politics because we get the benefit of that. But the Mondavi effect, Carl, is what happens when ideology outruns economics.
2: Yeah. Chief Chell, I got, you know, about 30 seconds left here. Recruiting is a big concern. Safety, things like that. Like, you've watched your police force diminish in 4 months.
8: Public safety will always be number one. A city cannot prosper without public safety. And if public safety doesn't have the backing of the mayor, which he quite frankly doesn't like the NYPD, he's on the record, it's just a recipe for disaster. And I don't like where the city's heading. And like I said, we're only 4 months into this.
2: Yeah, it's going to be a bit of a rough ride. Chief Chell, good luck in your race. Seth Denson, appreciate it.
10: Thanks, buddy.
2: All right, coming up, the UK is done with immigration and losing the identity of their country. They're making it known loud and proud. Millions of conservatives marching in the Unite the Kingdom rally last Saturday. The man who organized that rally joins me next.
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15: Golden years. The historic Daniel Boone House brings the legacy of frontiersman Daniel Boone to life. Boone was in his 60s and had founded settlements in Kentucky, fought in the Revolution, been both captured and befriended by Indian tribes, and was even in trouble with the law in a series of land disputes. So Boone and his wife Rebecca headed west to Spanish-controlled Missouri. Boone's son Nathan was building his grand house when Daniel moved in at age 65, and he had a lot of company. Three generations of Boones lived in the house, including his 11 granddaughters and 5 grandsons. Needless to say, the house was always filled with excitement and hard work. The children were busy with chores like retrieving water and serving dinner to their parents. Just off the main entrance hall sits the drawing room. One can imagine the family gathered to listen to Grandpa Boone's many adventures, founding one of the first English-speaking settlements. Even though the home wouldn't be complete until Daniel was 80, it was considered luxurious living. After all, Daniel Boone had lived his entire pioneering life in log cabins. Today, other meaningful 19th century buildings have been refurbished and relocated outside the Boone home, forming the village known as Boonesville. A general store, grist mill, a covered bridge, and striking white wedding chapel are all period buildings of Daniel's time, salvaged and lovingly restored for visitors to explore. It was here that one of America's greatest rugged pioneers lived his final days. He may have traded in his wilderness living for the family mansion to live out his twilight years, but his legend would live on in the wilds of the American frontier. I'm Lucy Celia, and this is An American Place on Newsmax TV.
16: Big news. Newsmax just went public on the New York Stock Exchange and listed on the big board. Millions of Americans like you are joining our news revolution. Reuters Institute says Newsmax is one of the top 12 news brands in America. 40 million Americans go to Newsmax all the time, and its audience grew 50% since the same time last year. Millions really are making the switch for a strong America.
2: All right, so last week we told you about Henry Nowak, the 18-year-old UK student who was stabbed by a Sikh man carrying a ceremonial knife, somehow permitted in the UK because, you know, that guy was a minority or something. And instead of helping Nowak, who was bleeding out on the ground after he got stabbed, police arrested him for racially abusing the man who stabbed him. Henry, the victim, then died in custody. His last

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1: Pakistani men, the police would turn up, they jump on the white English children every time, every time. So you'll be a victim, you could be a victim of an attack, and then you're a victim of the police. I've spoke about this for so long. What's happened to Henry, it's just a mirror image, it's just the same again, because the police will deem the accusation of racism takes absolute power over anything and everything. It's like, oh, if you erased him, then you could have been stabbed. And they'd straight away jump on him as the racist allegation is the most important allegation. Not the fact that someone's been butchered with a knife. Not the fact that Henry was on his own. There were three men there. So he was the victim. He was trying to get away. There's no evidence that he was racist. There's no evidence that he launched any attack. It's the total opposite. There's actually evidence and videos coming to light now showing that same Sikh man getting out of his car with a sword on another family, yeah, at another time. So, but this is something we've seen, even when you talk about the police's response or the politician's response. Last week, the Metropolitan Police Force, the Home Secretary and Keir Starmer made statements about the attack at a mosque in San Diego, I believe, in the United States. Well, 2 days before that, we had a terrorist attack where innocent people were rammed down in a car in Italy. Not a mention. This is just not a single mention. Yeah. But this just shows, we had our Prime Minister was on his knees for George Floyd, yet, and this sort of exposes the hypocrisy, the two-tier policing, the appeasement, the surrender, the all these different words, the attack on the mainstream British population, how we're treated. It just shows it for the world to see. It's there for everyone.
2: But you're like one of the few guys who's really standing up about this out front. I mean, you had this rally last Saturday. Obviously, we had you on last week to talk about it, but it absolutely took over London, okay? And people are pissed, man. People are so angry about this. Now, the police are saying, well, it wasn't that big. It was 50 to 60,000. But I'm looking at some of these zoom out things. It's like over a million people showed up with flags saying, like, stop this nut job stuff in my country.
1: Yes, so this has been going on. Something's been brewing for the last 2 years. There's been a real shift in public opinion, a shift in what I'd call is a cultural revolution, a spiritual awakening that's currently happening in Great Britain. A revival in Christianity, a revival in the identity and the strength of men. All these things. We were lost as a nation. We've been lost for a long time.
2: Yeah.
1: We lost our identity. Our culture was eroded. A void was filled. When you took Jesus and you took the church out and you took belief out of our country, you left a void that was filled by
2: Marxism. You put Islam in.
1: That's what they've done. And then it became fashionable to convert to Islam. But in the last 2 years, well, basically, since Elon Musk bought X, he's allowed, when Elon Musk purchased X, the first thing I do, I was living abroad, is I flew back to the UK. I set a meeting up with 12 other people in my similar positions as influencers, YouTubers, whatever you want to call them. We set a meeting up between 12 of us and we discussed British culture. And we agreed that it was really in danger and we're seeing the loss of our nation. And it's a pivotal point. And how do we work together to bring it back? And we worked for 2 days in the hotel. There was me, Katie Hopkins, Lawrence Fox, Cole Benjamin. I only had X at the time. I was still banned on YouTube, but Katie Hopkins had YouTube. He had TikTok. He had Facebook.
2: Yeah.
1: So we brought us together. We agreed on five principal values. We got it down to five principal values.
2: Finish. Sorry.
1: We're against mass immigration. We're against Islamization. We're against LGBTQ indoctrination of sexualization of children in schools. We're against mass immigration and we're for free speech. We agreed on that, not what we disagree on. And then we agreed to work together to shift the culture in the UK. Because if you change the culture, you change the politics.
2: Yeah.
1: 24 months ago, the discussion's being had now about remigration, the political results last week for reform. None of this was even thinkable 2 years ago. So we've been absolutely successful in now bringing a million people onto the streets for a celebration of cultural identity and letting the public know and letting the world know.
2: Yeah.
1: You're not alone. You are mainstream.
2: Yeah.
1: You're not isolated. You're not fringe. You are the mainstream and you can speak up and you will speak up.
2: And that's and it might be a good thing to preserve your culture and not import new ones. So Tommy Robinson, always a pleasure, my man. Thank you so much.
1: Thank you very much. Cheers.
2: Bye-bye. All right. Coming up, it's like 2020 pretty much all over again. A judge now backtracking on allowing Georgia watchers access.

0: to election reporting and recording. I mean, like, what could possibly go wrong with that? All that and more. Culture Clash.
1: Tune in's How To. 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
5: To fight on. Every day, people from all walks of life come here to retrace those iconic steps. They don't just run, they believe in themselves, in second chances, in the dream that anyone from anywhere can overcome. It may be fiction, but the message is real. The Rocky Steps and Statue remind us that greatness isn't born, it's earned, one step at a time. I'm Lucy Celia, and this is An American Place on Newsmax TV.
6: January 15th, 1929 was a chilly day in Atlanta, Georgia, when a family gathered to welcome into this world a new life, and with it, a new hope for America. Throughout his 39 years, he instilled in Americans a new spirit of justice and freedom based on equality instead of status and character instead of race. He waged a nonviolent war on racial segregation with appearances that radiated with an energy that transcended all races, all faiths, and people of all ages with words that still resonate today.
7: I may not get there with you, but I want you to know tonight that we
6: He spoke to us of his dreams and his beliefs that justice too long delayed is justice denied.
8: Hi, I'm Charlotte McBride. I love working at Newsmax because every day we bring you honest reporting with real conversations, no spin. We're not telling you how to think. We're just giving you the facts and letting you decide what's best for you and your family.
0: This guy's like my spirit animal, showing you how to run a company. Cut the fat. Bolt CEO Ryan Breslow, who I know nothing else about other than this, revealed that he fired his entire HR department as part of a 30% reduction in headcount earlier this year.
9: Okay.
0: We had an HR team, and that HR team was creating problems that didn't exist. Those problems disappeared when I let them go. He also added, anyone who loves creating problems versus solving them has no place in a startup. Yeah. Host of Ungoverned on LFA TV, Sean Farage, and Newsmax contributor Kay Smythe. Look, Sean, sorry to our guy, Marco, our HR guy here, but yet I generally don't, let's just say I don't hang out with them outside of work.
9: Yeah, well, I love this guy from Bolt, right? So think about it. He says that he let go of an entire department of people and all of the problems that they were basically hired to find and fix never even showed up in the first place afterwards. Kind of like how the SPLC funds the hate that they fundraise about stopping, right? I mean, it's like, it's a big pharma. We're going to create a problem to then sell you the solution, right? Democrats, these cities like New York and Seattle and Washington State and Atlanta, Georgia, the systemic racism. It's like, dude, you run the system, so you can't then tell me that you're going to fix the problems that you're creating. Stop it. So yeah. I love this guy from Bolt. Now, if only we can get him involved in the federal government to kind of pick up the torch that Elon had, and we can reduce some of that workforce too. I think it's great. Lean and mean. Let's get back to that.
0: Also HR departments should not exist in the public sector whatsoever. I mean, like, they should just not be in government at all, because everybody whines about everything in government. Okay. This is flashbacks to 2020, okay, when the pipe broke. After hearing this, the Georgia 2026 election results allegedly now will be counted in a secret bunker. After a judge has reversed his earlier order that would have, I mean, their legal system is a jungle down there, would have allowed the poll watchers and state election boards to oversee it. But this is like the same thing all over again, when they put the plywood up over the windows. And I mean, what are we doing here?
10: Why is it always Fulton County? There's like a handful of counties across this country. It's just like you get Loudoun County and it's just like full of weird teenage perverts. You go to Fulton County and it's just full of crazy judges and crazy politicians who just like hate democracy. It's so creepy and weird that they want to do this. I mean, like, what are they hiding? Why was it so important to hide it, like, immediately? And, you know, if they get a bunker, why don't I get a bunker?
0: Right. You get a bunker. And you get a bunker. Oprah. All right. Sean, speaking of keeping election integrity, though, Nevada election officials have inactivated or canceled more than 315,000 voter registrations in this massive voter roll cleanup. No wonder the Democrats don't want the Trump administration to see their voter rolls. You have every state that went to Kamala Harris in the last election. I just drooled on myself because I'm so angry about this. Every state, every single state won't turn over their voter rolls to the Trump administration.
9: Of course not, because once you look at the voter rolls, you find out that a lot of the people who are voting for Democrats aren't real people, or they're illegals, or they're dead. I love it. Like, there's no voter fraud. Like, if one dead person votes in the election, that's voter fraud. Oh, well, you know, technicality, whatever. Yeah. Dead people can't vote, just like dead people can't get SNAP benefits. You know why? Because they're dead. They can't do anything because they're not alive anymore. You know, they say people to hide nothing. People with nothing to hide, hide nothing. This Nevada story is just another one of those stories, and I bet you it's happening in all these other states. But while the Democrats want to be the party, if everybody can vote no matter what, and you can't check IDs, I'm going to L.A., and I'm voting for Spencer Pratt. Yeah, yes, I'm a Tennessee resident. But you can't stop me, because that's racist, okay?
0: Yeah, exactly. Exactly. It's a racist against your heritage. Okay. I also just don't want to hear a peep from Democrats claiming that Nick Shirley is just harassing people. I mean, like, J.D. Vance did say the other day, was like, you have to be alive to receive these benefits. A woman tied to the Minnesota Massive Feeding Our Future scandal has now been charged in a daycare fraud scheme for pocketing more than $4.5 million after being featured by Nick Shirley. Like, why did it take, you know, all this time and a kid in a sweatshirt with a YouTube channel to start locking people up?
10: Because that kid in a sweatshirt with his YouTube channel has way more integrity than that clown show that runs Minnesota, who's going to now pretend like he had everything to do with stopping the fraud and totally didn't have anything to do with perpetuating it. Totally has never done anything wrong, has Tim Walz said, no one ever. The guy is, I mean, I don't even know if you could call him American. I feel like I'm more American than him. I certainly care more about this country than he does. And his constituents, like, how sad is it for them? Not the ones that are like committing fraud and the ones who probably shouldn't even be in the country anyway. I'm talking about like his actual constituents, who, even the people who elected him, how heartbreaking for them. That there are probably people there who've been applying for actual support from the government, not getting it because he's allowing so much fraud to perpetuate. There's no money left. I'd bet my money on it.
0: Yeah.
10: I don't know. This is just like par for the course, though, with Tim Walz. The guy just like spews corruption.
0: Yeah.
10: And I hope the Minnesota chooses better in the future. And go Nick Shirley.
0: Yeah. Like, It's a purple state. Like, it could go either way if you had just the right candidate. Sean, Kay, pleasure as always.
9: Thank you
10: so much, Carl.
0: All right, coming up, just because something is new doesn't make it better. What Trump understands about coal and what the
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11: America. While other companies faltered, Studebaker embraced the new technology. Inside the museum, visitors encounter classic Studebaker style, sweeping lines, bold engineering, and the unmistakable craftsmanship that defined models like the sleek Avanti and the rugged Commander. One of the museum's most cherished treasures is the carriage used by President Abraham Lincoln on the night of his assassination. Preserved with reverence, it's a reminder that Studebaker's story intersects with America's story at its most poignant moments. Today, the Studebaker National Museum is more than a tribute to classic cars. It's a celebration of American perseverance, of a company that reinvented itself across generations, and of a workforce that fueled South Bend's rise. I'm Lucy Celia, and this is An American Place on Newsmax.
12: In the early morning hours of May 2nd, 2011, the Central Intelligence Agency launched Operation Neptune Spear and set into motion a mission to bring one of the world's most notorious terrorists to justice. All indications were that Osama bin Laden was asleep as the U.S. Naval Special Warfare Development Group, known as SEAL Team 6, approached his highly secured three-story Pakistani-based compound. When located in his living quarters on the third floor of his compound, the head of the Islamist group Al-Qaeda was found using his young wife as a shield. The Obama administration reported the 54-year-old terrorist was given a traditional Islamic burial at sea. 9 years, 7 months, and 21 days following his infamous attack on New York's Twin Towers, killing thousands of innocent civilians, its mastermind, Osama bin Laden, was dead.

0: Look, folks, sometimes you just get it right. Just because it's new and shiny, it doesn't make it better. One of the things that works is coal. New coal-fired power plants are actually at a 10-year high worldwide right now. According to a new report from the Global Energy Monitor, global coal capacity is increasing by 3.5%. The report finds that in 2025, the world built more coal but uses less of it. New coal power capacity additions reach one of the highest levels on record as even coal-fired electricity generation declined. Like, this is a good thing that we're using more coal. And as many on the left are crying, it's like, oh, we need more renewable, like energy sources like wind and solar. Trump and other intelligent nations, not the Europeans, are sticking with what works and getting better at using it, generating more electricity with burning less coal. This is just like corporate America. How many people have been on like a Zoom meeting, okay, your place of work, and you hear, hey, let's try this new thing to fix this mythical problem that's not really a problem and it works just fine, but some person worked up an idea to get a promotion or whatever, and now how often does that new idea lead to something worse where you're probably better off just sticking with the original plan? Tons of times. That's where we're at with coal. Sure, solar and wind, they sound like good ideas in practice, but aren't as reliable as coal. Let's talk about the coal industry itself. Look, 100 years ago, more than three per 1,000 miners were dying in that industry. Now, deaths are statistically at zero due to technology, so that's not why you can't use it. But still, mining is only half of what it was 20 years ago. Why? Why? According to the U.S. Energy Information Administration, rising mining costs, increasingly stringent environmental regulations, and competition from other sources like electric power generation have contributed to domestic coal production declines. This is why Trump is bringing back coal, which is the opposite of what Biden, remember, he told coal miners, oh, you could just go learn how to code. It'll be fine. Ironically, all those coders are now losing their jobs to AI that's being powered by coal. And for all those crying about fossil fuels, you better be glad that we discovered them, because the landscape would look like Iceland if they were still cutting down all the trees to burn for heat and things like that. We would have had no tree infrastructure at all. Oh, Carl, but that's not what we're worried about. It's the environment. Is it? Because if it is, let's talk about that, because you clearly don't do any research if that's your thought process. Yes, coal plants emit CO2, and ninth grade chemistry class, if you weren't at a No Kings protest like you were in the last year, you would have learned that CO2 is plant food. You need about 200 million trees to absorb the carbon emissions produced by one single coal power plant. It sounds like a lot, but as we've increased our carbon footprint over the years, and we're burning more of this stuff, the rainforest, if you realize, is actually at an all-time high growth level, except for the part that they cut down to build that highway for the climate conference down in the Amazon. But if my math is correct, there's 6,580 coal plants in operation today. That's according to Bloomberg. We have over 3 trillion trees worldwide. That means there's almost 500 million, more than double the trees, that needed to process out the CO2 from a coal power plant. Far more than necessary. But that doesn't include the plankton in the ocean that does most of our air filtering anyway. So I don't understand the problem here. There's no actual scientific argument to not have coal. It's safe, it's abundant, it's relatively inexpensive, and as long as the environmental hippies get out of the way, it works. Maybe stop eliminating things that work, that, like, I don't know, like steam. Like, I'm currently trying to buy and upgrade sawmills along the East Coast right now. By the way, if you have a sawmill for sale, like a functioning business, like DM me or something. But our upgrades aren't fusion power and wind and solar. Our upgrades are actually to steam, a 200-year-old technology. Sometimes industry is so obsessed with moving on to the next thing, they forget about things that actually works. Steam power works. Takes a little bit more time in the morning to get the boilers running over just flipping a switch and turning on a diesel motor. But the technology is amazing. There's tons of torque. There's always waste lying around to burn at a sawmill site to generate the heat. Plus, the notion of steam is what powers generators on nuclear power plants. People forget all this. And then some lib like waves a billion-dollar grant like they did with Solyndra in their face because they don't like coal mines. And before you know it, you got 31 bulldozers clearing out a mountainside to put enough solar mirrors up to cook birds 1,000 feet up in the sky, the ones that you were trying to save. for by closing down the coal mine that gets zapped now by solar reflection after you bulldoze 300 acres of their home. Hey, just if it ain't broken, don't fix it. Trump gets this. Like I said, just because something is new doesn't mean that it's better. Before we go, you already know what day it is. Comments for Carl next.
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3: Inch of this storied campus. The Basilica stands as the spiritual heart of Notre Dame. Here, generations have worshipped, celebrated, and sought strength in moments of triumph and trial. Faith is not an accessory at Notre Dame. It is the foundation. Across the way lies the Grotto, a place of prayer and reflection. Day or night, students come here seeking calm, hope, and guidance, continuing traditions passed down for more than a century. And then there is the stadium, home of the Fighting Irish, first made famous by the legendary football coach Newt Rockne, who encouraged his team to win one for the Gipper after the tragic death of player George Gipp. Soon after, Notre Dame football and Rudy's final play became part of American mythology. And long before the legends of the gridiron, the student body earned its name. In the 1920s, Notre Dame students stood up to the Ku Klux Klan in the streets of South Bend, driving them out and helping cement the moniker, the Fighting Irish, as a badge of courage. But beyond the lore and the legends is a world-class university defined by scholarship, character, and service. A Catholic place open to all faiths where generations have been shaped to lead quietly, faithfully, and boldly. At Notre Dame, the past and present meet in a harmony rarely seen. It is a campus, a community, and a calling. I'm Lucy Celia, and this is An American Place on Newsmax.
4: When Rosa Parks stepped on that Montgomery, Alabama bus on December 1st, 1955, she didn't set out to make history. She just wanted to get home. Montgomery's segregated buses had divided seating. White passengers in front, colored passengers in the back. When the bus driver needed more seats for his white passengers, he ordered her and three others to vacate their seats. The others complied and moved. But Rosa quietly refused and was quickly arrested. Working alongside Dr. Martin Luther King, Rosa's arrest sparked a highly effective citywide protest with African Americans boycotting city buses. Rosa's protest and resulting boycott didn't end segregation, but it sparked a movement that ended the racial system, paving the way for a more equal society. You're watching An American Moment.
0: All right, comments for Carl. Let's get to it. Look, I've been on this data center kick because it's bullying small towns and taking their water supplies and running their landscapes into, like, dirt patches. This guy commented on one of my posts saying, "You won't oppose it after our robot masters take over." Yeah, right, David. That's my point. I'm trying to not let them take over and prevent the war of 2029 that Terminator predicted. All right. This guy said, had to turn off the show, wine, wine, wine, Carl's the new CNN show. Well, that's a first. Sorry to disappoint you. I We'll see you tomorrow, I guess. All right, last one. So somebody had a completely opposite opinion, obviously. They said, Carl, I just adore you. You are one of my faves hosts besides Dan Ball, not on this network, and Jesse Waters, also not on this network. I mean, thanks, I guess. It's nice to be on the podium, I guess. But in the words of Ricky Bobby, B-Train, if you ain't first, you're last.
5: You're last.
0: Second loser.
5: Somebody think you're like CNN.
0: Someone said that.
5: You're like the furthest thing away from CNN on Earth. Like, on Earth.
0: Whatever. Hey, you know what? It was on the internet, so it's got to be true.
5: Yeah. All right.
0: Well, cool. B-Train, take it away.
5: Appreciate it. All right. Let's check it out, shall we?

0: Okay, welcome into Rob Schmidt Tonight. I'm Bob Brooks. Rob, he has the night off, and I want to share with you tonight the story of someone named Mai Zhang, I think I'm getting it right, who recently made a video on TikTok. Now, this woman is actually already an elected official in our government. She is a state representative in Michigan, serving District 13. She also is a Democrat. Now, to sum up the TikTok video that she made, she basically just tries to mock Americans, mock aspects of American way of life in so many different ways. I honestly can't believe she thought this was a good idea. And I know that sounds like a pretty broad statement, but we're going to dive in here and take a look at parts of it. So let's get it started.
1: MACA was not happy I wore my traditional Hmong garb to work to celebrate my cultural heritage. So today, I'm going to wear their garbage. First, I put on my Team USA shirt because I want everyone to know I'm proud to be an American. I do my MAGA makeup. I'm going for the Christy No Meets Erica Kirk look. Like, I just didn't get fired and I'm mourning the loss of my loved one.
0: Phew, that is low brow. No one, first off, in MAGA cares if you wear your traditional clothing. But if you come to our country and then rip us off and try and turn us into the third world, then yes, there is a problem. But outside of that, no. And honestly, that is besides the point. She mocks Erica Kirk as if her family hasn't been through enough. Like, try and have some empathy. You are an elected official. Okay, this isn't a game anymore. Let's take a look at a little bit more.
1: And I do the most American thing.
2: What does Trump usually get?
3: I'm sorry, what?
2: Big Mac with large fries and a Diet Coke.
0: Look, I like McDonald's, and clearly a lot of people do, all walks of life, yet she's trying to hit below the belt like it's something bad. Going to McDonald's to go grab yourself a Big Mac. Here's a little bit more of that video, and then I'll spare you the rest.
1: Then I come home and water my lawn. I don't know where the water comes from. I just turn the hose on and there's like no shortage of water. I got to make sure that my lawn looks better than my neighbors. Otherwise, they're going to call the city on me.
0: Okay, so I got to ask, what is wrong with having a well-maintained lawn? All right, that's part of being a good neighbor, one. Part of living in a nice community, you take care of your property. And for some people, yes, it's even a friendly competition. You want to be proud of your home. That's what we do here in the United States. So I got to ask, is she saying that having a nice property is now only a Republican thing? You know, like I'm kind of lost on what she's trying to get at here. Seems pretty stupid to me. I don't know. Wait, let me guess. She wants her neighborhoods to look like this instead. Yeah, that kind of stuff. Burning down everything. Rioting. I guess that's what she wants, everything then boarded up afterwards, like wasteland style, like which we have seen so many Democrat riders do all across the country. I guess that's the Democrat idea of having a nice place to live, I suppose. How dare you water your lawn? So this woman, she's campaigning on mocking another woman who had her husband murdered on television. Make fun of people for eating McDonald's, which millions of people do every day, and people who want to have a nice yard. And then she even took a jab at wearing Team USA gear. Hate to tell you this, you're in America, pretty common thing for people to be proud of their national sport teams, wear their jerseys, wear their clothes, Democrat or Republican. This is not a political thing, just like so many people do in countries all around the world. If you wanted to bash Republicans, I think she missed the mark on that one. You kind of seem like an idiot and also someone who truly hates this country, which then makes me wonder why you're even in office in the first place. Anyways, the whole reason I am pointing this out tonight is the big report for Democrats came out today for why Kamala Harris in 2024 lost and the GOP got the House and Senate. It's being called the DNC autopsy. A lot of people talking about this today, 192 pages long. Most of the report data points, but what I really want to do tonight is point out this one line from it. It's this. Candidates have proven incapable of projecting strength, unity, and leadership, and voters have drifted away. Isn't that it? In a nutshell, on the national level, slowly but surely, if you're associated with their party, you become a weirdo and do stuff like what I just showed you. Their party is so woke, so entrenched in being extreme leftist, they still can't see it. I just showed you a video of a Democrat running for office again that thought making fun of Americans for wearing Team USA gear, grabbing a burger from McDonald's and watering your lawn is bad. She thought that was a good idea. I found her video personally quite appalling. And then they want to project strength, right? They're polling absurdly bad with men. Their approval rate, 16%, 78% disapprove. That is awful. So here's what they've come up with in terms of running on the national stage. Two guys, Graham Plattner in Maine, James Tallarico in Texas, both for U.S. Senate. And we'll start with Plattner when it comes to him in Maine. Time magazine, they just put him on the cover of it, tried to paint him as an outsider, ex-military man, oyster farmer, good old American man. The party crasher, they wrote, as you can see the title there. After decades of nominating buttoned-up technocrats with glittering resumes, many Democrat candidates, want candidates with flaws, faded ink, and redemption arcs that resemble their own. That's what they wrote about him. Faded ink, redemption arcs? Sure, you know this. This guy had a Nazi tattoo on him for nearly 20 years. That's the faded ink, everybody. You've all heard that one before. We've talked about it a ton. What about his past online posts and chat rooms? What are you even doing in there? He got on all these weird online platforms and then started to type stuff like this. So in this case, when criticizing a video of another soldier's tactical approach when dealing with oncoming fire, this is what Graham Plattner wrote. This video never gets old. Dumb mother effer didn't deserve to live. At least his stupidity and fat blank wheezing are available for all future infantrymen to witness and hold in contempt. Also, in a 2017 post discussing nostalgic military smells, Plattner wrote this. I still have to jerk off every time I sit in a porta blanker. That blue water smell conditioned me. This guy's used gay slurs, said black people barely tip, all kinds of stuff, some really scummy stuff. I got to ask, why are you even posting in chat rooms like that, like some kind of a troll is beyond me? That is stuff freaks do, weirdos do. But potentially, this guy might be the next senator in Maine. He's even had to answer this question. Are you a secret Nazi? This is an interview this guy had to talk about.
3: Are you a secret Nazi?
4: I am not a secret Nazi. Actually, if you read through my Reddit comments, I think you can pretty much figure out where I stand on Nazism,
3: right,
4: and anti-Semitism and racism in general.
0: That is embarrassing, and they also did look through his Reddit comments, and it doesn't look so good, as I just pointed out, but who knows? Again, he might be going to the U.S. Senate from Maine. Okay, on to James Tallarico. He's running for Senate in Texas. We're going to do this with him. Some of his best hits from interviews he's given.
5: God is non-binary. Trans children are God's children, made in God's own image.
6: Modern science obviously recognizes that there are many more than two biological sexes. In fact, there are six.
7: Did they teach you in Sunday school that Jesus Christ himself was a radical feminist?
0: Jeez, a whiz. Look, I don't see it in Texas. I could be wrong with him winning in Texas. That would be a major surprise to me. It kind of looks like their party right now is so desperate for any guy to step forward and run for office, they will just completely ignore the fact you are a weirdo. That is what it looks like. But getting back to the reports, needing to show strength, unity, leadership, where is this happening for Democrats? I still don't see it. Here's what Americans see, okay? Like out in California, Karen Bass running for mayor again in Los Angeles. She's thinking now that, here it is, we all knew this was eventually going to happen. She thinks maybe illegals voting is now a good idea. That is not leadership.
8: Councilmember Hugo Soto-Martinez, who has endorsed you, he wants to explore ways to let non-citizens vote in city elections. I know that there are some cities that already do this, but, you know, politics is all about timing. With Donald Trump in the White House, is this the right time for Los Angeles to go down this path?
9: Well, I think we need to explore it.
0: Is the Save America Act, which makes it so illegals can't vote, has almost a 90% approval rating across the country. That is across the board. People want secure elections for Americans only. How about unity? Here's the House Minority Leader, Hakeem Jeffries. This is what he is saying to the country.
10: Part of how we as House Democrats view this moment, either MAGA extremists are going to break the country, but we're going to break them. And our goal is to break them. We will defeat them. We have to beat them electorally, and then we have to break their spirit.
0: Break their spirit, man. That's not very unifying. And what even is a MAGA extremist at this point? Gotta ask that. Is it that you voted for President Trump, you like his policies, you like having a border, deporting criminal illegal aliens, two genders only? Create a business environment where companies actually want to build factories again and manufacture again and make our own goods. How about get DEI out of the workplace and out of schools? Stop Iran and the radicals over there from getting their hands on a weapon that can blow up the world. pay less taxes, support law enforcement. Oh, there's also this one. Maybe have a big party for the 250th birthday of our country. Gee, I'll tell you what, if that makes you a MAGA extremist, then I'll tell you, you got us. You got me. MAGA extremist here. The last person I'm going to point out that Democrats are running, the complete opposite of what their report told them. This is insane to me. You may have heard about her. Her name is Maureen Galindo, a Democratic congressional candidate in Texas 35th District. She wants to put Jews in camps. I kid you not. Those are her words, not mine. Posted this on her social media account. She will turn an ICE detention center into a prison for American Zionists with a castration center. So the Democrats, they always want to paint Trump and MAGA as Nazis and extremists, yet they are literally running candidates that want to put Jews into camps. They got a guy who had a Nazi tattoo on his chest for 20 years. He had to do an interview and explain why he is not a secret Nazi. Kind of seems ironic to me. Seems like it doesn't make sense to me. It is crazy what we are watching unfold. Joining me now, RNC co-chair Casey Crosby joins us. Casey, good to see you.
11: Good to see you, too. Thanks for having me.
0: I'll tell you what. I want to get your reaction to that opening monologue here and why Democrats needed this report to tell them their policies are god-awful.
11: Listen, I could have done it for free. And in fact, I have secondhand embarrassment for them for releasing this report today. It's truly unbelievable. They're in a downward spiral. Their brand is toxic. Their leadership is horrible. Their candidates are horrible. And I think it's reflected in this report. It's embarrassing that they would let something like this out before, you know, their chairman said that he was ready, that it wasn't something that he really approved of. I mean, how do you release a report that you don't agree with? It's insane.
0: I have no idea how or why they did this if they didn't expect we were all going to talk about this tonight and make fun of them, which we are. Another part of the report I do want to bring up is something they wrote about minorities. Okay. Don't assume identity politics will hold male voters of color. So I know President Trump, he did really well as far as Republicans go with minorities. It turns out that regardless of what you look like or what your skin color is, people will think for themselves, go figure and vote for the best candidate here. That to me kind of seems racist, that they just bank on that if you're black or brown, whatever you are, you're automatically going to vote Democrat. And they had to put this in the report to figure that out.
11: Yeah, I'm starting to think that D stands for denial, disengagement, and outright just dumb what they're talking about. I mean, President Trump won in every single demographic, whether it was males, blacks, Hispanics, females, youth, and people voted for him because what President Trump does is he tells you what he's going to do, and then he does it. And people believe in his agenda. And so, you know, it's just crazy to me that they would come up with this type of report to tell them what we all knew. President Trump won because he is good on policy and people believe he's going to do what he says he's going to do.
0: Casey, lastly, I still think to this day what is important to Americans, things I listed here tonight, manufacturing, giving people a fighting chance to have jobs and safe communities. When you have a good economy, I kind of feel like a lot of the other stuff falls into place. You know, your town, it has a tax base. It has money. You get drugs out of town. You have safety. You support law enforcement here. And that's largely what the GOP platform is at this point, what President Trump is running on and having success with.
11: Yeah, absolutely. And we see the downward spiral the Democrats are in today. It's ironic that this report would be released today when the FEC reports come out as well. And the RNC is sitting on almost $24 million cash on hand. And the Democrats are $17.5 million in debt. People are not buying their message. They are buying what President Trump is doing with his policy. And I think it's going to turn out for great midterms. I mean, the American people see right through all this. And they just, you know, the leaders of their party, you know, the Mamdanis, the Platners, those are the people that they're putting up front. And the American people just don't agree with those issues, period.
0: No, I don't think they do. And we're seeing the results come to fruition. Casey Crosby, got to leave it there. Appreciate you coming on.
11: Thanks for having me.
0: Okay, coming up, what do Democrats do when they are losing or can't get their way? Well, they'll burn your city down, right, and destroy it. Well, when it comes to the Supreme Court, no difference. They don't have power over it now, so they want to completely change it, blow it up, rearrange it. We got their latest plans for what they want to do for the Supreme Court coming up next. Stick with us.
12: You're dangerous.
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22: Would you, Senator, support an effort to add more seats to the Supreme Court to expand the court?
23: Well, remember, there's a corrupt shadow hanging over the Supreme Court. The Supreme Court desperately needs reform.
24: We need to expand the court from 9 justices to 13 justices like we have 13 circuits. The next time the Democrats have power, we need to actually take action.
25: This is a moment where there are no bad ideas. We talk about the idea of Supreme Court reform, which includes expanding the Supreme Court.
0: Hey, you want me to sum that one up? It's not corrupt. It's just conservative right now. And Democrats can't stand that. They aren't being subtle either, revealing their dangerous playbook whenever they get back into power. Desperate now to pack that court because conservative justices are in the majority. The House Judiciary held a hearing today on court packing, warning against radical court restructuring amid Democratic frustration. Congressman Jim Jordan, he also summed it up pretty well. Let's take a listen.
26: Why do they want 4 justices, 4 new justices on the court? Why not 1? Why not 2? Why not 3? Why not 5? Because it's a 6-3 majority for conservatives. A 6-3 majority for people who actually interpret what the Constitution, the law says, versus making it up as you go and making some new policy. They want 4 because they want a 7-6 majority. And they've been willing to do almost anything. Threaten the Supreme Court on the steps of the Supreme Court. Leak opinions. Bring witnesses in who lie about justices. They're all talking about it. Why? Because they don't like the decisions that this good court is giving this country.
0: Let's talk about it. Congressman Ben Cline and Russell Fry, both at today's hearing. They join us now. Congressman, pleasure to have you both on. Good to see you.
27: Thanks for having us.
0: Congressman Fry, going to start with you. What worries me is the fact we're even having this conversation. There was a hearing on it today. I feel like this shouldn't even be a thing, but I know Democrats are pushing for it. Want to get your reaction from today.
27: No, I think you're right. And it's a scary time when you look at what is going on, what Kamala Harris is saying, what James Carville and others, is that they couch reform of the Supreme Court. And we're trying to make it better. We're trying to make sure that it is a good good court. And what they're really trying to do is pack it. And it's because they're not getting the political result that they want. Look, Democrats years ago, when FDR was president, flatly said, sorry, President Roosevelt, like, we know that you just won in a landslide, but we're not going to change the court. We're not going to do that for you, even though we're in the same party. Democrats today should say the same thing and flatly reject this, but they're not.
0: Congressman Cline, we got some comments from President Trump about this from the Oval Office today, and I want to play the clip that we have of him.
28: They want to go to 21 Supreme Court judges. That's their perfect number. They talk about 13, but they want to go to 21. If they get in power, I think this country would be maybe finished.
0: Regardless of what that number is, Congressman Klein, what do you think Democrats' real goal is with doing this? Once they say they pack it, they get who they want on there, then what do they do? What do you think their goals are?
1: Well, to Democrats, the ends justify the means. So what they're trying to do is just gain power and get the results they want out of a court of their making. So it doesn't matter how many justices they want to add. It doesn't matter what they are going to do, like in Virginia, by lowering the retirement age in order to clear the entire court out if they don't like the ruling on gerrymandering. They're going to do whatever they need to do to get the rulings they want, even if it means breaking the Constitution and ignoring the laws of this country. So the vast majority of Americans reject that type of tactic. They want justices who follow the Constitution and follow the laws and aren't subject to the whims of the Democrats who put them on the bench.
0: Well, we got to leave it there. Congressman, I appreciate you both coming on. Scary thought, though, that if Democrats want to do that, hopefully it doesn't happen. I'm glad we got guys like you down there in D.C. All right, got to move on to this. We got some breaking news. Very heartbreaking. NASCAR legend Kyle Busch, sadly and shockingly, passing away at the age of just 41. He was hospitalized as a result of a severe illness. This is just 3 days before he was actually set to compete at the Coca-Cola 600 at the Charlotte Motor Speedway. A joint statement on behalf of the Busch family, Richard Childress, Racing and NASCAR, reading in part this: Kyle was a rare talent, one who comes along once in a generation. His sharp wit and competitive spirit sparked a deep emotional connection with race fans of every age, creating a proud and loyal rowdy nation. Our thoughts are with Samantha, Brexton, and Lennox, Kyle and Samantha's parents, Kurt and all of Kyle's family. NASCAR lost a giant of the sport today far too soon. Busch was a two-time NASCAR Cup Series champion and a future Hall of Famer. Without question, he was huge in the sport. He won 234 races across NASCAR's top three series, including 63 in the main Cup Series. Kyle Busch passed away 41 years old.
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8: Still faces northeast, toward the site of his 1682 treaty with the Lenape, reminding us that the American experiment began not only with revolution, but with a promise of fair dealing and religious freedom. From the cobblestones to the clouds, the William Penn statue anchors Philadelphia's skyline and conscience. Look up, and you'll see more than a bronze. You'll see the enduring idea that built a city and a nation. I'm Lucy Celia, and this is An American Place on Newsmax TV.
9: I call upon the scientific community in our country, those who gave us nuclear weapons, to turn their great talents now to the cause of mankind and world peace.
10: On March 23, 1983, President Reagan surprised not only the nation, but members of his own cabinet and military by announcing an Oval Office address that the United States would embark on creating an anti-missile system to stop and destroy nuclear-tipped missiles in space. Reagan called the program the Strategic Defense Initiative, or SDI, while his critics quickly dubbed the program Star Wars. Still, the idea gained popular support and played a key role in undermining the Soviet Union and its arms buildup. By 1987, with his own nation facing economic collapse and unable to match the U.S. program, Soviet leader Mikhail Gorbachev capitulated and signed the Intermediate Range Nuclear Forces Treaty. Within 4 years, the Soviet Empire itself would collapse, ending a Cold War that lasted more than four decades. You're watching An American Moment on Newsmax TV.
28: ...protect hundreds of thousands of jobs and save Americans well over $2 billion a year by officially terminating the Biden administration's ridiculous regulations imposing costly requirements on refrigerators and air conditioners. It's ridiculous, unnecessary, and costly, and actually makes the machinery worse.
0: Yeah, it's choking business. President Trump rolling back Biden-era regulations that impose costly environmental burdens on refrigerators and air conditioners. Today's actions, as you heard from the president, going to save people about $2 billion and project nearly 350,000 jobs protected. The president also revealing it could lower the cost at grocery stores and the transportation of goods as well. Here he was.
28: This rule also drove up the cost of living by forcing consumers to purchase higher cost residential air conditioning units. It cost, they went up very substantially in cost, and also they were going to be obsolete very quickly. The higher cost threatened thousands of jobs and was passed on in the form of higher prices and higher taxes. Thanks to today's reforms, the American people have lower grocery prices, cheaper transportation of goods, lower cost of air conditioning.
0: Again, environmental regulations, the boogeyman. Steve Forbes, chairman and editor-in-chief of Forbes Media, joins us now along with Brandon Ferris, the executive vice president of Steel Manufacturers Association here in the United States. Gentlemen, pleasure to have you both on. Steve, you're sitting next to me. How you doing?
11: Doing very well, and love those deregulation moves. That was one of the things that was killing manufacturing in this country. And the amazing thing is, if you allow free markets to work, things like refrigerators, air conditioners, not only get better, but cheaper. Regulations did just the opposite.
0: It's like the tip of the iceberg, right? No pun intended here. We're talking refrigeration. What deregulation can do for this country and the detriment that it has had on being able to produce our own product.
11: Yeah, a typical manufacturer now spends $29,000 per employee to comply with regulations. That, thankfully, is going to be reversed. Ask yourself this question. Does China charge effectively employees $29,000 in regulations? You know the answer.
0: No, they don't. So this is a good move by President Trump.
11: Fantastic. It's not glamorous, deregulation, but by golly, it's essential for getting this economy back on track.
0: $29,000 per person. Killing businesses. Hate to see that. Brandon, what to bring you in here? I like to talk about wins. Manufacturing, making America strong again. Let's talk about steel, your industry.

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1: Lower than they were before. You know, I left Iowa a few months ago, and gasoline was at $1.85 a gallon.
2: Steve, I feel like once it is officially over, as we discussed with manufacturing deregulation, what Brandon just said about steel, I mean, this economy is about to rip. Do you think it comes down quickly, though, the price of gas?
3: I think it will. The key thing is to get this war over with. I'll be blunt with you. I thought the ceasefire was a mistake. These guys are incorrigible in Iran. I think we're going to have to go back and take them out. When that war is over, whether it's a week, month, 6 weeks, whatever, yes, you'll see oil flowing again. You'll start to see gas prices go down. It's not just a specific number. If people see the one of those big signs that you have now, see it go down, down, down, that puts you in a better frame of mind. Things are starting to work again.
2: So you are very optimistic once this thing's over with.
3: Got to get it over with. Sooner the better. Absolutely.
2: Okay. Steve Forbes, Brandon Ferris, appreciate you both coming on. Love to have that kind of conversation. All right. Tonight is Stephen Colbert's final late night show on CBS. The liberal media, you could say they're in mourning, and Democrats are screaming censorship. Reactions next from Ed Henry, Rick Leventhal, plus Colbert's last studio audience for this evening. Spoke to our producer, Brent, earlier today outside the Ed Sullivan Theater. They explain why Colbert's show ending is, well, they think it's fascism. Of course they do.
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1: Knowing more than 200. 100 Americans perished with 300 wounded. 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Passers-by going about their busy lives might not realize it, but on this hill, in 1775, a group of inexperienced Americans became convinced that patriotic dedication could overcome superior British military might and found a nation. This is An American Place on Newsmax TV.
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0: Donald Trump is a fascist.
1: Well, thank God we don't have to listen and watch that guy anymore. Stephen Colbert, everybody. The Democrat mouthpiece posing as a late night comedian, no longer going to be on CBS after tonight. His show is ending. And ahead of tonight's final episode, the liberal media is all in mourning. The Washington Post writes, Stephen Colbert's long goodbye is coming to an end, leaving a void. The New York Times goes on, Stephen Colbert's final late night show marks the end of an era. I'd say, yeah, it's the end of an era for nonstop Democrat propaganda. Trump bashing on CBS late night because that's all it was. We also have CNN's Brian Stelter, if you care about him. All right. He is saying this. Stephen Colbert became the voice of Trump resistance, but he's also so much more than that.
2: He became a voice of the Trump resistance first during Trump's first term, now again in Trump 2.0. Politics became an inescapable part of the show, but the Late Show was about so much more than politics. He was ministerial in nature, a comforting presence at the end of the night. And yes, he was an outspoken Trump critic, but he was so much more than that.
1: Yeah, so outspoken, he ruined the show, and it didn't make enough money. He ruined it. That's it. He'd still be on TV if it was making enough money. That's how business works. And then there's the ultimate Democrat mouthpiece, Jimmy Kimmel, over at ABC. He canceled his program tonight in honor of his colleague.
3: We will be off tomorrow night out of respect for our colleague and friend Stephen Colbert. I think you know how I feel about the fact that they are being pushed out. I hope the people who did the pushing feel ashamed of themselves tonight, although I know they probably won't. I will be watching tomorrow night. I hope that those of you who watch our show will also tune in to CBS for the last time. Don't ever watch it again.
1: Not going to say anything about him because I don't need to. Here to react, Ed Henry, the host of The Big Take here at 5 p.m. Eastern right on Newsmax. He's also joined along with Rick Leventhal, host of The Leventhal Report on N2. Gentlemen, good to see you both.
4: Good to see him.
1: You Ed, too, let's Bob. Talk about it. Yeah. Are you going to miss Stephen Colbert at all? Something tells me you're not, Ed.
4: No, it's the end of an error, not
1: yeah.
4: era.
1: Good okay? way to put it.
4: Get it right, right? That,
5: very
4: yeah.
5: good.
4: And, you know,
5: very
4: when you
5: good.
4: See Mr. Potato Head like Brian Stelter there at CNN saying it was ministerial almost. When they get weepy in the left-wing media about somebody, you know that they're on the wrong side of history with that guy. And, you know, all any of us have asked, and Rick and I have been talking about this for a long time, which is, think about Johnny Carson, you know? He either made fun of everyone or made fun of nobody. He didn't just sit there and bash Ronald Reagan every night or bash Jimmy Carter every night. It's not funny. We say this again and again, and the ratings slid, and no one was watching, and CBS was spending millions and millions of dollars on a show that nobody really watches. That's why they killed it, not because of Donald Trump.
1: Yeah, Rick, what stands out to me, what Brian Stelter said, you know, he became the Trump voice of Trump resistance. And to Ed's point, that's not what this was supposed to be. This was supposed to be enjoyable late night TV, not just bashing Republicans and President Trump nonstop. And that's what they did. And he alienated more than half the country.
5: Yeah, he was a one-trick pony. He remains a one-trick pony. It looks like he might be able to dance a little bit, so, you know, he could get a guest in on Dancing with the Stars, perhaps. But I don't know that a lot of people are going to miss this guy because he just wasn't that funny. And he did make it his goal to bash Donald Trump every single night, just like Jimmy Kimmel continues to do. And Stelter saying he's a comforting presence. Who's comforted by Stephen Colbert? Seriously. The show was lame. He's not going to be missed. And hopefully they'll replace that show with something that's more fair. Because, again, you know, this isn't the reason for having late night TV. It's supposed to be entertaining, and it's not just supposed to be one side bashing the other. In this case, all liberals bashing anything and everything Donald Trump does.
1: Why can't they come around and just maybe see the other side of things? Well, it's like they have this mental block. They can't do it.
4: Yeah, two words, Donald Trump, right? I mean, that's why it's all about TDS. I mean, no matter, you know, Donald Trump, whatever he's for, they're going to be against. And they've lost so many times, they just keep digging a deeper hole, whether it's the CNNs of the world or, you know, CBS and ABC. I mean, I think the funniest part of your intro was the fact that Jimmy Kimmel, who, by the way, has already got a foot out the door between all of the stupid things he said about Charlie Kirk's assassination and, joking about a potential death for the president and how Melania Trump was a widow in waiting, all of these ridiculous things he said and his ratings in the toilet, by the way, as well. For him to say, I'm taking the night off in honor of Colbert so we can be, you know, cohorts in comedy crime here. They're all losers together.
1: Yeah, I know. I wonder how Newsmax will feel. You know what? I want to take tonight off, boss. I don't want to work to mourn.
4: Yeah, right?
1: It's crazy. They're all nuts. All right. Got to leave it there. Ed, Rick, always good to see you both.
4: Good to see you.
5: Thank you.
1: Celebrities like Bruce Springsteen and Jimmy Kimmel, they're screaming that Colbert's CBS show is ending because of censorship, blaming President Trump. As we said, Colbert's last studio audience, I guess, feels the same way. So our producer, Brent, he spoke with them earlier outside the Ed Sullivan Theater as they waited in line in the rain to witness Colbert's final show in person. And he talked to some of them here, and they had some funny things to say. We'll put it that way.
6: 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And here outside the Ed Sullivan Theater, everyone is blaming Trump and fascism.
7: It's fascism, basically.
8: The moment our government is controlling the press and the media, we have now entered into fascism.
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8: That's like the definition.
10: Disturbing. That it's led to this
11: is a stain on our freedom of speech.
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8: You would have to have a lobotomy to not realize what occurred.
19: 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I'm a big Trumpster, so if he had something to do with it, I'm actually glad.
20: It's the last day of Stephen Colbert on The Late Show. My good buddy Donald Trump said he's got to go.
21: It's pretty good.
1: Oh, good job there, Brent. Trust me, if that show was making a ton of money, no businessman in the world is going to cancel it. It wasn't. All right, coming up, you got to stick with us on this one. We have testimony from high school girls in Maine who talk about men coming out of the stalls in the locker room, and take a guess at what they say they were doing. We're all adults here, right? You know, I'm going with this woke insanity at the expense of our children in school. That is next on News from the Left.
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0: When Saigon, the capital of South Vietnam, fell on the 30th of April, 1975, America's long conflict there may have ended, but it took decades for the nation to heal its wounds. In 1973, President Nixon orchestrated the Paris Peace Accords, bringing to an end America's involvement in the Vietnam War. America's people.
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3: At the high school level, like going into the restroom, there were boys in there. I'd walk out from the stall and there'd be a boy in the stall next to me that I didn't know he was in there.
1: Oh, that's just the start of the testimony. We're going to get into it. Time now for news from the left, right? Girls talking about men jumping out of the stalls. That was just one girl opening up about what's really happening inside of the schools in the state of Maine. Putting the state's gender policies in the spotlight, here's another girl speaking up on incidents that could have been avoided if we had kept men out of women's spaces. This time it turned violent.
15: Since then, I personally have heard of several incidences that would have been averted if you had voted to keep men out of women's spaces. From MDI, where a biological male who was identified as female struck a classmate in the head with a steel water jug, growling as he pinned her down on the sidewalk and gnawed on her eye before grabbing her hair and smashing her head into the concrete. To Hampden Academy, where a boy masturbates in the girls' bathroom.
1: There it is. This group is called the Maine Girl Dads. This is a coalition of over 8,000 fathers who have come together to protect their daughters' sex-based rights in schools, proposing their own ballot initiative that could appear before Maine voters in November. Now, the group wanting to restrict girls' sports participation by sex at birth. Separate school bathrooms and locker rooms by sex, give students legal recourse against the schools. Just some pretty common sense stuff. You know, keeping girls with girls, boys with boys. Luke Ball, Republican strategist, joins us now. Luke, good to see you.
17: Thanks for having me.
1: Yeah, I'll tell you what, man, this is some really twisted stuff we are hearing, and I have another sound bite. I hate to play it, but it's from a girl in high school, and I feel so bad that she and her sisters have had to go through this, and I want to bring it up.
3: Catherine mentioned a male student masturbating in the female locker room in Hampden, and my sisters have witnessed that. She's a freshman in high school, and she's seen that.
1: I think the folks in Maine should be ashamed of themselves. This has come to this. This is reality. That is happening. Your thoughts?
17: If that doesn't fire you up and make you angry, something is seriously wrong with you. At what point do we have to get to in our school system for officials to tolerate this? At what point do we have to get in our legislative system for lawmakers to tolerate this and pass bills that are supporting that kind of behavior? I would have every right as a kid in one of these schools to march into the principal's office as an F student and say, I identify as an A-plus student, change my grade right now. That's the same mentality some of these people have walking into a girl's bathroom as a boy and saying, suddenly I'm a female.
1: Luke, what I'm worried about is the psychology of the lawmakers in the state of Maine and any other state that condones this, right? Don't you have to be wondering what's going through these people's heads?
17: Oh, definitely. And it's the only mental illness that we treat with a physical response. If you go into the hospitals, and it's gotten a lot better under the Trump administration, but you can still do this and go in and they will give you all types of surgery, all types of medication in order to try to make something right in your mind when it's not going to be treated that way. And we accommodate it in our school systems and we tolerate a lot of fetishes in our school system. And it's disgusting to say, but that's what it is. And the type of language and scenes that are being painted by these young girls. I wouldn't want my child sitting in that school board meeting, listening to these girls describe the actions they're having, and yet they are the ones that are experiencing it firsthand. Something needs to drastically change very soon.
4: Now, what I'm also worried about is the impacts on these young girls who have had to have witness to this inside of the bathroom and any kind of long-term lasting effects. And I don't think I'm out of bounds bringing this up. Do you?
17: No, because I think it rises to the level of sexual assault.
4: I do too.
17: But because somebody would just say it's my gender identity, it's as if suddenly they're cloaked in all of these protections and school officials will come in and say, well, this person was supposed to be there. They have every right to do that. Not only that, but if the child doesn't want to tell their parents that they're transitioning, in a lot of states that are run by liberals, they can have that cloak of protection. So it's as if by saying these few magic words that I suddenly identify in a different way, that they're given an entirely different sort of framework for how they can operate in society and an entirely different set of standards that rise above the law. That shouldn't be the case. We should be enforcing the law. And I really hope that federal officials investigate what these young girls are testifying about, because right now it seems like the only adults in the room are part of the Trump administration.
4: I do believe down the line there's going to be some kind of massive lawsuits or recourse after these girls grow up and then, you know, come to terms with what they had to deal with here. Anyways, also want to move on to this. The Cambridge City Council in Massachusetts, it's voted to end the city's use of what's called the Shot Stopper. Now, this was a gunshot detection system that listens for gunfire so police can respond. They ended it because the local law enforcement, Luke, was sharing the data where the gunshots came from with the feds, and they want to protect illegals. So they're not going to track gunshots. They're going to protect illegals. That's what it's come to there.
17: It's disgusting, and I don't think that crime should be a red or blue issue. You should be able to be safe in your hometown if you are a Republican, a Democrat, or an independent, and the fact that they are defunding this type of thing is disgusting.
4: Yeah, their local law enforcement wanted them to keep it, but like I said, the people on the council there thought protecting illegals was more important. Luke
17: Ball, ridiculous.
4: Gotta leave it there. Good to see you.
17: Thanks, brother.
4: Okay, folks, we're going to be right back after a quick break.
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26: Barton built the Red Cross, using what she learned as a nurse at war. During the Civil War, she gained fame setting up field hospitals to tend to the wounded at battles like Bull Run and Antietam, work which earned her the nickname Angel of the Battlefield. She wrote of the need for the American Red Cross. Philanthropy has been grafted onto the wild and savage stem of war. Clara never married. Her life was dedicated to helping those in need during wars and natural disasters like tornadoes, earthquakes, and hurricanes. Wherever there was suffering, Barton intended to lend the hand of God, all from within these walls. I'm Lucy Celia, and this is An American Place on Newsmax TV.
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4: All right, welcome back in. Finally tonight, a hilarious moment from President Trump speaking to reporters in the Oval Office today. He was getting asked, will he be able to attend his son, Don Jr., and Bettina Anderson, their wedding? They're getting married soon. Take a look.
27: He'd like me to go, but it's going to be just a small little private affair, and I'm going to try and make it. I'm in the midst. I said, you know, this is not good timing for me. I have a thing called Iran and other things. That's one I can't win on. If I do attend, I get killed. If I don't attend, I get killed. By the fake news, of course, I'm talking about.
4: I'll tell you what, the couple, they are getting married this Saturday on a private island in the Bahamas. Mr. President, go to your family's wedding, right? Any of us going to care? Guys, I'm looking in the back? No? Once in a lifetime, right? All right. Enjoy the moment. That's going to do it for us tonight. Rob, he's going to be back on Monday. I'll be back tomorrow. Make sure to check me out on my show, American Agenda, with my co-host, Katrina Zisch. 2 to 4 p.m. Eastern Standard Time, Monday to Friday, right here on Newsmax. Finnerty is next. We're almost there. Thursday night,